May issue of the AARP Bulletin. Next article is called How I Lost My Life Savings in 76 Days by Al Levine. Are you free tomorrow? We're going to have a barbecue. The stranger's text arrived one July morning, just ahead of a weekend memorial service for a colleague that included a picnic. So while I normally ignore unsolicited texts, this one seemed legitimate, says Al Levine. You mean Jack's picnic? Jack, Al responded. No, Griffith Park at 1 p.m. tomorrow. In L.A.? Yeah, this isn't Emma's new number. It wasn't, of course, just an odd coincidence, one that would radically change my life. It is always good to meet new people, the stranger continued. My name is Daisy Miller, and I am 37 years old. How about you? I took 10 years off my 82, and so it began. A chance encounter with a woman who claimed to own a custom jewelry business in Los Angeles. A video of the cookout to make it feel real. Our relationship would end in early October, 76 days by my reckoning. By then, my life savings were gone and my family battered by mistrust and fear. Within days of our first exchange, Daisy said she wanted to spend her October birthday with me. Glamorous photos followed. She was young and gorgeous. A flirtation broke out. Our text quickly moved from budding romance to business. I believe there are many beautiful things waiting for us, she promised. Meanwhile, I should join her in investing in short-term gold futures. I was lonely and gullible enough to fall for it despite all the red flags waving in my face. What made it so believable was her gift of telling me where she was sending pictures along the way. The San Diego Zoo, Catalina Island. One Friday night, we cooked a meal together through texts and screenshots. I did have suspicions. I tried vetting her with the LAPD fraud division, but came up empty. I tried Google's reverse image search, but 10 photos revealed nothing. After those cursory efforts, I let down my guard completely. Daisy suggested I invest in some gold options, a hedge in an uncertain economy. She sent me a screenshot showing she had earned $78,000 in trades the previous night on a website called SunX. SunX is a legitimate website that has had a reputation tarnished by cyber criminals. SunX has discovered that malicious individuals and groups have been forging official websites, creating fake apps, fraudulent customer service channels, and imitating our social media communities to carry out illegal fundraising, investment scams, and Ponzi-like activities, the company said in a statement on its website. But I had no idea. I was dealing with a fake site until it was too late. One night at dinner, I told my daughters Jenny and Jessica about Daisy. I showed them her pictures. How do you know she's real? Jenny says. I hope you're not doing any kind of trading with her. She was freaking out because the father of a friend had fallen into an internet romance, lost all of his money, and committed suicide. I was blind to all the warnings. Daisy pushed me to start trading. I told her I was willing to risk $20,000 from money invested with my financial advisor of 20 years, Richard Ross. I told Richard I needed $20,000 to buy a new car. My relationship with Daisy turned me into a prolific liar. The first night I invested, I almost did handstands when I seemed to make a profit of $1,920. Daisy convinced me to withdraw another $70,000 on September 4. I told Richard I wanted to set up a fund to help Jenny's photography business. A week later, on September 11, of all days, disaster struck. I lied and told Richard I was withdrawing the rest of my $133,000 in investments for son-in-law to look after. Meanwhile, at my grandson's soccer match, Jenny and Jessica tried to intervene. Dad, the moment you hit send, your money is gone, Jenny warned. I would have none of it. Al Levine's digital encounter was seductive. AI's. The last transaction is the one that hurts the most.
I took out a $20,000 loan to add to the money already invested, that's in quotes, because Daisy said I could increase my profits even more. After my last trade on the counterfeit SunX site on October 6, my account showed a profit of $170,000 and a balance of 1.3. It was all fake. On the day of Daisy's birthday, Tripp grew closer. She suggested I withdraw $300,000 from my account to have spending money for us. But my account said I could not get any money until I paid $216,000 in capital gains tax on my profits. It was one last attempted scam. The scheme finally collapsed when I called my nephew, Alex, who is a software engineer, and gave him access to my account. He quickly found the SunX account was fake and that my money had been funneled directly to the scammers. I lost $271,000, all the savings I had. At least I have plenty of company. The FBI has seen a steady uptick in romance scams and says the 2024 victims lost almost $561 million to them. More than 80% of the victims were 50 and older. Now I get by with my monthly Social Security check and a pension from the company where I spent my career as a sports writer. To make ends meet, I have sold a few things of value that I had: a Nikon camera, a never-worn Rolex watch, and the 1996 Olympic torch I'd gotten to carry. The chances of ever receiving my losses are near zero. Wire transfers and cryptocurrency move quickly and are rarely recovers, says Detective James Amica, who investigated my case for the Kennesaw, Georgia Police Department. This is their job. They're very good at it. He found my money was wired to a bank in the United Arab Emirates. As for Daisy, she never existed, Amica said. Her photographs were probably a stolen identity or created by artificial intelligence. A Christmas Day brunch finally gave my family time to express what the scam has done to them. Jessica said she was worried that I would harm myself. You were lying to me about so many things, Jenny said. I felt bad that I could not trust you. The money is gone, and it is going to take time to heal my wounded family. I am still angry, Jenny says, but you're paying a steep price. I will eventually get over it. Al Levine had a four-decade career as a sports writer, including at the Atlanta Journal-Constitution. Next article, Scammers Are Getting Smarter, But So Are the Tools That Protect You, by Chris Morris. Older Americans who already feel under siege from the threat of scams are facing even more risk as the use of artificial intelligence by crooks increases. But the good news is that an array of impressive new technology, including tools that harness the powers of AI, is being deployed to block scams. Here's a look at new fraud-fighting technology. Microsoft Scareware Blocker. Scareware is a tech support scam that deceives people browsing the web into thinking their computer has been infected with a virus and urges them to call a number for tech support. A scammer answers instead. Cyber criminals then gain access to the person's computer where data can be stolen. Microsoft's Edge browser now intercepts these scams in real time, using AI to scan web pages and spot potentially malicious ones, silencing false audio alarms, stopping the page from taking over the full screen, and warning users. Apple Call Screening. The September release of Apple's iOS 26 included a screening feature to prevent robocalls and let iPhone users decide how to handle calls from unknown numbers. Users can let the calls ring through like any other call, mute them, sending them directly to voicemail, or have the phone ask the caller to give more information about who they are and why they are calling. With the third option, the phone will not ring initially. Siri will answer the call and gather the information. A status message will then appear on the phone lock screen, allowing the caller's reply to be read
and the live call to be ignored or answered. Android phones have had similar capabilities for several years. Android's circle to search. Android users have a new way to protect themselves from text scams. Google's circle to search tool can identify suspicious texts. Users just long press the home button on their Android device and circle the questionable text or take a screenshot, open lens in the Google app, and select that screenshot. The system will then use AI and information found online to determine whether it's a scam and offer guidance about how to proceed. McAfee Scam Detector. The popular antivirus program added scam protection last spring, using AI to analyze and flag risky text messages and email, warning users about a potential scam. It also watches for AI-made videos, alerting users when a check is detected. New tools from WhatsApp. The messaging app will tell users when they are added to a WhatsApp group by someone not in their contacts and offer information about that group and ways to stay safe, including an option to exit and not receive notifications. The app warns users so they can pause before they reply to unknown people via private messages, providing additional context about whom they are messaging with. Silver Shield for New York State. At the start of 2026, New York State's Office for the Aging launched a pilot program in partnership with Silver Shield, a fraud prevention service that lets older adults check an email or text they think is suspicious. For instance, if they get an alert about a toll or other bill they forgot to pay, forgot is in the word quotes, they forgot to pay, or something that asked them to click a link, they can forward the message to Silver Shield. The service will instantly analyze the wording and other details, then reply with an assessment of how likely it is to be a scam and what steps to take. Silver Shield is free for some lower-income residents of New York. Others in New York and elsewhere can get it for a fee that starts at $50 per month. Next, MasterCard Threat Intelligence. Once again, that is MasterCard Threat Intelligence. Fraud does not typically begin with the criminal uses your credit card number to buy something for themselves. It more frequently begins when a company's customer records are hacked and your data is stolen. But since many of these incursions are not discovered immediately, financial institutions do not know to lock the cards down. MasterCard has acquired cyber threat intelligence firm Recorded Future to close these communication gaps with real-time alerts and proactive declines of suspected fraudulent transactions. The service is designed to assist banks and merchants, but customers also benefit by avoiding the headache of dealing with fraudulent charges on the account. Chris Morris, the author of this article, is a technology writer who frequently covers fraud prevention. Next story. She believes she was helping the FBI and lost $600,000. By Dana Voorhees. What if your life spun out of control because you did what you thought was the right thing? Judith Boivin's descent in financial jeopardy began with a phone call from a man claiming to be Police Chief Victor Brito of Rockville, Maryland, where she lives. The man told Boivin, 81, that she was being investigated for fraudulent money activity. It was the end of September of 2023, and I was in the car with my husband, dropping him at a medical appointment, recalls Boivin. Brito told me there was a charge against me of fraud and money laundering. I said, well, that's not possible. The chief told Boivin he would transfer her to the FBI, which he said was handling the case. The person who picked up the call identified himself as FBI Specialist Agent Wayne A. Jacobs, Director of Cybersecurity. Jacobs launched into the story of how they had been investigating drug cartels for fentanyl trafficking and the amount of deaths that were being caused.
Then he told me all about my resume, my time.

0: 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The material being read is the copyright property of the publications being read. Access to this program is solely for persons who cannot read the original printed version due to a visual impairment or other disability. By continuing to listen, you confirm that you have such a condition.
1: And then I had to write a case number and the locker number, and it would be going into a locker as evidence. Within a month, from mid-November to mid-December 2023, Boivin made five cash drops in places like Target parking lots. By then, she had drained her assets, $595,000. At that point, Agent Jacobs said he was going on a brief hiatus. She never heard from him again. Boivin found out through a news account that she was only one victim of a criminal enterprise. 12 other people had been scammed by the same story in different states, she says. Criminals stole a total of $2.9 million, and Boivin's scammer was traced to a call center in India, according to a Washington Post article. The Post reported that Boivin's case is still under investigation. My daughter found the AARP fraud support group online, which I had no idea was available, Boivin says. I cannot say enough for the AARP Fraud Watch Network and the fraud support groups, which she has been attending. The scammers stole her savings, but they did not steal her spirit. My belief system is not based on fear, she says. Next story. Sunshine, pickleball, and scams. Residents of retirement communities across America can be prime targets for fraud. By Christiana Innit. Ionzito. Drive about an hour northwest of Orlando, Florida, and you will come across the pleasant, popular retirement haven called The Villages. What began as a trailer park in a quiet area of Central Florida in the 1970s is now the country's largest community for older adults 55 plus, home to more than 150,000 residents spread across roughly 57 square miles, a manufactured neighborhood spilling into three counties. Some residents left snowing hometowns in the Midwest or New England for this oasis of golf courses and endless activities. From boozy bingo to wood whittling, it's like Disney World for adults, villagers like to say. But there's a hidden scourge. Like many other retirement communities, it has become a focus for criminals who target residents with ever-evolving scams. People move to these places that have security gates with those expectations of safety in their golden years, but are immediately besieged by numerous scam attempts, says Thomas Bloomberg, dean of Florida State University's College of Criminology and Criminal Justice. He and assistant professor Julie Brunkow have been studying a large Florida retirement community since 2016 as co-director of their college's Aging Adult Fraud Research and Policy Institute. The researchers were stunned by what they found. It was abundantly clear that the residents we spoke with were targeted almost immediately after moving in, and then it was just constant, Brunkow says. All said that when they moved there, something was different, and they felt targeted. One Dutch resident said they just all felt like sitting ducks. That's what Teresa, a pseudonym to protect her identity, 81, discovered. Her costly encounter with criminals began when she opened her iPad last September and began beeping loudly. A warning appeared. Her iPad had been infected with a virus, and here was a number she could call for assistance. Teresa was soon speaking with a polite, professional-sounding man who told her he worked for Apple and that someone had hacked her iPad to try to get into her bank accounts. He stopped the beeping, then offered to help her connect with her bank to make sure her account was safe. The woman who claimed to be from the bank was ready to protect Teresa's savings. She directed Teresa to withdraw $25,000 in cash from the account and converted into cryptocurrency by feeding it into a crypto kiosk at a nearby vape shop. This would transfer the money to a supposedly safe account. Lucky for Teresa, when the scammer guided her to a second bank to withdraw more funds the next day, an alert

0: teller in the bank's manager who told Teresa she was in the midst of a scam. It was just so scary, Teresa says. They are so convincing. One resident said they just all felt like sitting ducks. The FSU researchers believe that criminals targeting older adults is likely a problem in retirement communities around the country. They're testing that hypothesis in a joint study with researchers at the University of California Berkeley School of Law, surveying people in California's Contra Costa County, home to a variety of communities for older adults, and across Florida. And experts say organized crime gangs are likely behind many of the scams targeting older Americans. It makes sense, says Fred McKenna, chief innovation officer for Point Predictive, a San Diego-based fraud prevention company. The international crime rings perpetrating some of today's biggest frauds can target victims using information readily available online. Why wouldn't they home in on retirement communities? One nonprofit has already witnessed fraud in the villages close up. The Seniors versus Crime Project is a fraud-fighting group started by the state's attorney general in 1989. It now has 31 offices across Florida focused on educating older people about scams and assisting fraud victims. The Seniors versus Crime volunteers, called sleuths, often handle complaints about in-person scammers who roam the region. Contractors who promise to install a pool or do landscaping then disappear with the money after doing only partial or shoddy work with no work at all. The organization estimates that it has recovered around $40 million for victims over the years, with volunteers working as mediators between contractors and customers. We are persistent, says Ed Kelly, a former Philadelphia police detective and special agent with the Pennsylvania Office of Attorney General, who now heads four Seniors versus Crime officers spread throughout the community. Bill Eater dodged a jury duty scam, but fraud attempts by phone, email, or text messages are the most insidious. Bill Eater, 74, who owns a golf cart rental business in the villages, had his own recent brush with scammers. He received a call on Saturday morning in December from someone claiming to be a Derek Henderson from the Sumter County Sheriff's Office. He even provided his badge number and a case number, who said Eater had failed to appear for federal jury duty and owed a $7,000 fine. I'm thinking this guy is legit, says Eater. He's got the sheriff's office address and phone number, and he had all the information. So I said, I'll tell you what, I'll meet you guys down at the sheriff's office. Nope, you could get arrested if you drive, Henderson told him. We will send someone to escort you. Eater drove to the sheriff's office anyway without telling Henderson and quickly realized he was dealing with a scammer. He figures if he had entered the car with the supposed escort, he'd probably take me to the ATM to get money out. Still, Eater, like many villagers interviewed, says he loves the lifestyle and won't be scared away by scammers. I would not live anywhere else, he insists. A spokesman for the villages declined to comment. Its Community Watch organization recently held a speaker series with law enforcement officials and Seniors versus Crime explaining how to avoid the latest scams. These retirement communities are wonderful alternatives when people reach a certain age, says FSU's Blumberg. There's so much that's positive, but he believes that older people need to be educated about scams and fraud wherever they live. Many of the people researchers interviewed expressed frustration that their communities were not taking more steps to prevent them from scams. There was no institutional effort to implement education programs designed to protect residents from financial exploitation, Bloomberg says. Education builds skepticism, which is crucial, he says. In this day and age, skepticism is a must. This is Joe, signing off for today for Valley Eye Radio. Thank you for listening.
1: Hi, I'm Linda. I will be reading an article from Woman's Day, April-May 2024 issue, How to Find Your Yay, Discover an Easy Daily Habit That Can Help You Approach Life with Lightness and Lightning Bolt Energy. Our editor-in-chief, Megan Murphy, divulges the secret in part two of our new power-up program. When my dad was diagnosed with terminal pancreatic cancer, it was a gut punch. I had three small kids and a big high-stress job with a long commute, and I wasn't ready to lose my rock. I cried through dark spin classes and burst into tears in the shower and on solo car rides. I was barely holding it together, struggling just to get out of bed, watching Pop go through chemo and radiation, get sicker and eventually pass away, drain me like nothing ever had. It tested my usually sunny outlook and all the skills I share in my book, Your Fully Charged Life, that had previously helped me ride through hardships. One day I joined Pop for chemo and cuddled up to him in his giant vinyl recliner. And he told me not to be so negative. I've forgotten what I said to elicit that response. I only remember trying to be present, realistic, and accepting of the situation. I do remember his remark hitting me like a truck. I wasn't a negative person. That wasn't me. His comment helped me see that even though the future looked bleak for him and for me without him, there were still good things in the world and positivity to be found. Acceptance and optimism weren't mutually exclusive. I could live with what felt like a stabbing pain in my chest and still be okay, even when he died. After that day, I started a personal challenge called Operation Good Grief. Each day I forced myself to notice one thing that didn't stink. I was in such a bad place that this was the best I could muster. I would note the not-so-horrible thing, snap a photo, and post it on Instagram with the hashtag Operation Good Grief. It could be heart-shaped foam on a latte, daffodils blooming at the end of my walkway, a sweaty workout with friends, anything I forced myself to pause and appreciate. I kept up this simple daily habit for nearly 2 years, and it conditioned me to see and register the good in life almost automatically. Gradually, it came to feel as if there were more yays around, which cemented in me a deep and permanent sense of gratitude, and that sense of gratitude healed me and changed me forever. There's scientific reason my simple daily practice of finding the yay during a tough time rewired me for joy. I asked Emiliana Simon Thomas, PhD, the science director of the Greater Good Science Center at the University of California at Berkeley, and the leader of its expanding gratitude project, to explain the research to me. She says, when you feel grateful for something or maintain an overall attitude of gratitude, the glucose and oxygen in your brain that might otherwise have fueled negative thought patterns instead get allocated toward pathways and regions that signal pleasure, which helps you feel happier and more alive. For all sorts of people, from healthcare workers at risk of burnout to recovering alcoholics to those just dealing with everyday challenges, gratitude is proven to increase well-being and happiness. Other research shows that gratitude has specific powers. It helps us manage stress better and increases our self-esteem. If you recognize and appreciate what you've been given in life, it sends your inner bully the message that you're worthy. We become kinder, more helpful, more generous people. That sets off a chain reaction that builds relationships and social support. Gratitude shuts down comparison. Being grateful for what you have creates a force field that protects you against energy-draining emotions like jealousy, envy, and resentment.
2: Hi, I'm Zoe. Today I'm reading feel-good articles from the July 6, 2026 issue of Women's World magazine. We're going to start, as always, with the solve-it-yourself mystery, and wouldn't you know it, it is 4th of July themed this edition. The title is Easy as Pie, written by Hal Charles. Pay attention, because maybe you can solve it yourself. We're going to have the answer at the end of the recording. As State Police Detective Kelly Stone entered the tent at the Shadow Falls Fairgrounds, she could almost taste the desserts she was about to sample as a judge of this year's 4th of July picnic pie contest. "Detective Stone," said a voice from Kelly's left, "you have to help." "What's wrong?" Kelly asked the woman she recognized as reigning champion Hattie Taylor. "Somebody stole my red, white, and blueberry pie," said Hattie. "I placed it on the contest table when I arrived, but when I checked minutes ago, it was gone." Following Hattie to the judging area, Kelly said, "Was anyone here before you realized the pie had been taken?" "Cora Duncan, the contest organizer and head judge, was here when I arrived. I tried to avoid talking with her since some competitors have suggested she favored my patriotic peach pie last year because of our friendship." "Anybody else?" asked Kelly. "I saw Shirley Latta pull up out front as I arrived, and Ruth Simmons was chatting with Cora, as I recall. She's new in town, and I heard she was going to enter the competition." Leaving a distraught Hattie near the contest table, Kelly approached Cora. "Miss Duncan, Hattie Taylor's pie is missing. Do you have any idea what could have happened?" "Poor Hattie. She was so proud of winning last year. It will be a shame if she can't defend her championship. Shirley Latta, last year's runner-up, was not the most gracious loser, and I just hope she didn't do something foolish." Kelly found Shirley holding a pie near the tent's entrance. "Ms. Latta, could I speak with you?" "You'll have to be quick," said the woman. "I just got here, and I need to take my star-spangled strawberry beauty to the judging area." Just then, Kelly spotted Ruth Simmons headed toward the rear of the tent. "Ms. Simmons, I understand you're entering the contest this year." "I'm afraid not," said Ruth, blushing. "I have trouble boiling water." Frustrated, Kelly re-entered the contest area, where she saw Cora checking off the entries. As a firework exploded overhead, a realization hit Kelly like a pie in the face. The million-dollar question, of course, who stole Hattie's pie? We'll circle back to that later, but for now, it's on to My Guardian Angel, a rest stop rescue, from Kathleen Lee in Austin, Texas. "On a sunny, hot day in April, my mother and I had just finished visiting Yaelu Geopark on the northern coast of Taiwan. Ma wanted to take me to her favorite Vietnamese restaurant in the next town over. That was no problem if you wanted to take the bus or a taxi. However, my octogenarian mom loved nothing more than walking next to the scenic coast. I agreed, and we began the 2-mile trek on foot. After about 15 minutes, I was desperately wishing we could hop on one of the buses that passed by us. But my mother assured me that she was okay, so we kept walking. We finally took a pause at a rest stop pagoda. 3 Taiwanese ladies were sitting at the covered table enjoying tea. They asked us if we had come from Yaelu and where we were headed. "That's so far," one of them exclaimed. "Let me give you a ride. You won't make it there before it closes," she said when Ma protested. She wouldn't take no for an answer. As we chatted, she mentioned that she was a Buddhist and this would be her good deed for the day. "She's our Buddhist angel whom God sent to rescue us from a long, hot walk." The thought tickled me, since our family is Christian. During the ride, our angel received a phone call from one of her friends at the rest stop pagoda. My mother had left one of her shopping bags behind. Our new friend, Mrs. Song, said, "It's okay. I will drop you off at the restaurant and then go back to get your bag. I have to go pick up my friends anyway." We were stunned at her extra measure of charity. Taiwanese people were so kind. She dropped us off, and we enjoyed a delicious lunch. Later, Mrs. Song returned with Ma's bag, and we marveled at our new friend's kindness. We truly believe Mrs. Song was an angel sent from God. We will forever appreciate her gestures. Now on to Circle of Kindness, we have True Friendship Lasts Forever from Lorraine Smith in Arkport, New York. I recently went to lunch with a friend I have known for over 50 years, but we had not seen each other since we were in the 5th grade. We were best friends back then, and her family was good to me. I found her on Facebook and contacted her again, and we made plans to get together. It turned out she lives within a few miles of me, and we know many of the same people and have lived very similar lives. Our health was still pretty good, and our health problems over time had also been similar. We chatted all afternoon, sharing information and pictures of our families and fully enjoying each other's company as we had as children. Our families are gone now, but I hope someday that I can repay her for their kindness to me when I was a child. I'm so glad our friendship continued after so many years. Up next is Power of Love. Her mission is to help veterans find hope and healing. It's from Diane Nichols. After retiring from a distinguished 20-year Air Force career, Christine Hill saw firsthand how many military members and first responders struggled with trauma and PTSD. Now she leads an organization that helps our country's heroes find peace and purpose through the great outdoors. For Christine Hill, a life of service didn't end when she took off the uniform. It simply found a new mission. A 1983 graduate of the Air Force Academy, Christine held a series of groundbreaking and high-profile roles throughout her military career. She flew in support of Desert Storm as Chief of Tanker Air Operations, became the first woman assigned to fly the B-1B bomber following an assignment to Headquarters Air Combat Command, and ultimately concluded her service at the Pentagon. When she retired after 20 years as a lieutenant colonel, serving others was deeply woven into who she was. Although Christine did not personally suffer from PTSD, she had seen firsthand how profoundly it affected so many veterans and first responders. She also witnessed the ripple effect it had on their families and loved ones. "I'd love to help struggling heroes know they're not alone," her heart whispered. Time and again, she found herself wondering if there was a way to truly make a difference, never realizing that one day she'd do just that. Heart for Healing. After leaving the Air Force, Christine dedicated the next two decades to championing veterans' issues and supporting initiatives designed to help vets and their families build fulfilling lives after service. Then in 2007, a nonprofit organization called Heroes on the Water, or HOW, reached out and invited her to join its board. Founded on the belief that healing can happen in the great outdoors, HOW provides free nature-based wellness experiences for veterans, first responders, and their families through therapeutic kayak fishing programs offered in chapters nationwide. The mission immediately resonated with Christine. Combining connection, calm, and community, the program offered a unique path toward hope, and she knew she had found exactly where she was meant to serve next. "This is perfect," she exclaimed. "I've always found being in or near water to be so soothing, especially with people who understand what it was like to have a long career in the military." With the therapeutic programs harnessing the feel-good benefits of kayak fishing, military personnel and first responders under treatment for trauma and PTSD have found an increase in stress management skills, self-efficacy, and positive impacts on personal relationships. Christine sees so many success stories from those who take part, like the change that she has taken place in 54-year-old Kesha R. Brewington. Growing up as a military brat, she had to move frequently between bases. Then she enlisted in the Navy in 1989, where she was sexually assaulted during her career. When she discovered how and took part in a kayaking event, it was life-changing. "I showed up that Saturday with tears in my eyes, but once I got on the water, I immediately felt relief from my grief," Kesha shares. "I felt free, and with each paddle, I felt lighter. The camaraderie is incredible." A Fort Worth police officer, Lisa Ramsey, found a different kind of wholeness through HOW after being shot in the line of duty, leaving her permanently in a wheelchair. "It's just nice to do something normal," she smiles, "something that an able-bodied person can do. It's about doing something therapeutic for the soul." Support Circle. Many express that taking part in the kayaking trips helps them feel supported, able to converse about their emotions, and empowered to heal. Seeing the success stories, Christine swells with pride as HOW, heroesonthewater.org, enters its 19th year making a difference for heroes and their families. "Establishing a network of support is so important for mental well-being," she states. "Heroes on the Water gives me the opportunity to continue my mission to help veterans and their families thrive after their service. It gives me a sense of purpose that I know I need to keep moving forward." Christine pauses with a chuckle, then adds, "Now if I could only catch a fish." Our final segment before revealing the answer to the mystery is Everyday Hero. He honors our heroes one memory at a time. From Bill Holton. For nearly 20 years, Army veteran Bob Morris has volunteered at an Ellisville, Ohio nursing home where he delivers mail, swaps stories, and maintains a special room full of military mementos. One of our former residents donated this. The director of Ellisville Rehabilitation and Nursing told Bob Morris, holding up an American flag that had once flown over the Capitol. She said her dad wanted us to have it. Should we hang it somewhere? Definitely, said Bob, a veteran of the Army and Army Reserves. Now 86, Bob has been a regular volunteer at the Ohio facility for the nearly 20 years since he retired. He loves talking with the seniors, like the 101-year-old World War II veteran who is sharp as a tack, or the retired letter carrier who actually fought in the Battle of Iwo Jima. Let's hang it here, Bob said as he and the director entered a small conference room with bare white walls. Perfect, the director agreed, and Bob hung the flag. It looks lonely in here all by itself, one resident observed. I still have my husband's military discharge papers. Maybe we can hang them on one of the other walls? Other donations of photos, medals, and uniforms followed. And yet, even more was needed. Where are the female vets? A resident named Lisa asked Bob. And why is there nothing about the Coast Guard where I served? Bob addressed the oversight immediately, creating a display with a Coast Guard flag for Lisa. He added several photos of military women, and when a family member offered him her deceased mother's treasured print of Rosie the Riveter, Bob gave it a prominent spot, a tribute to all the women who served at home and overseas. Bob's memorial room became a place that sparked conversations and stories between the residents and their families. I never knew Dad went through so much during the war. He never talked about it until now, one woman told Bob, and she wasn't the last. As years passed, the center's World War II vets were replaced by veterans of the Korean War and more recently by Vietnam vets like 78-year-old Russell Kennan, who served in field artillery. I had five high school classmates who went with me and didn't come home, he still grieves. This is wonderful, he says of Bob's work. It gives people like me the chance to honor others who weren't as lucky. Bob still spends several days a week at the facility, and he has no plans to slow down. I love honoring our nation's heroes, he says. Every letter, picture, and medal tells a story that deserves to be honored and remembered. Now, let's return to the solve-it-yourself mystery. Were you able to solve it yourself? I personally did not, but maybe you did. Maybe you did. So let's do a little drum roll for our reveal about who stole the pie. Shirley Latta took the pie. When Kelly spoke with Shirley, she claimed she just arrived, but Hattie had seen her earlier that day. And if you're curious what happened in the story after, confronted, Shirley admitted jealousy had driven her to steal the pie when Hattie left the tent. The pie was returned, and Hattie retained her championship. Good for you, Hattie. And that is it for this recording of the Feel Good articles from Women's World Magazine, the July 6, 2026 issue. I'm Zoe. 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
3: The Best of the Smithsonian, April-May 2023. Before There Was Jazz by Richard Grant. On March 9, 1819, a supremely gifted musician named Frank Johnson played a concert at the Masonic Hall on Chestnut Street in Philadelphia. Johnson and his bandmates were free black men. The audience was white and well-to-do. The building was a monumental Gothic Revival masterpiece with a towering steeple. Johnson, a 26-year-old composer and multi-instrumentalist, was already a sensation in Philadelphia. A book about the city published that year described him as the leader of the band at all balls and inventor general of cotillions, a dance craze that was overtaking the city. The author, Robert Wollm, a former U.S. representative from Pennsylvania, also marveled at Johnson's flair for reinventing a sentimental song into an irresistible foot-stomping jig or reel. At some point during the show, the hall caught fire. The flames climbed up through the walls, and the mighty steeple collapsed, though no one was hurt or killed. And while the fire was started by a newly installed gas jet mounted too close to a flammable curtain, many Philadelphians enjoyed speculating that Frank Johnson's hot music had ignited the blaze. Hotness is a quality often associated with ragtime and jazz. Louis Armstrong's first bands in the 1920s were called the Hot Five and Hot Seven, and it derives from making the rhythm more propulsive while stretching out certain notes. Was Johnson playing an early prototype of jazz a century before its recognized birth in New Orleans? Experts are divided on that question, but all agree that Johnson was a major figure in early American music. Renowned for his inventive compositions and his virtuosity on wind and string instruments, as well as the pianoforte, he broke through racial barriers, becoming the first black musician to have his sheet music published, run a training school for other black musicians, and tour widely in the United States. And in 1837, he was the first black American musician to take a band to Europe, where some historians say he played for Queen Victoria. Johnson was famous all over the United States, as well as in Canada and Great Britain. But he was almost completely forgotten during the 20th century. Now his star is rising again as musicians dust off Johnson's compositions in an effort to bring his dazzling music back into the culture. Rodney Marsalis, from the illustrious New Orleans jazz family, first heard about Johnson upon moving to Philadelphia in 2006 and just fell down the rabbit hole with this guy. As Marsalis learned, Johnson had more than 200 compositions published, including cotillions, quadrilles, waltzes, reels, operatic airs, military marches, and quick steps. Marsalis, a trumpeter, was particularly struck by the composer's ability to appeal across racial lines. Johnson was the first black musician to perform in integrated concerts with white musicians. "That really drew me to him," Marsalis says. "He believed there's one human race, and music is the thing that brings us together. That's why it's so important to bring him back to life." Little is known about Johnson's early years. It is often stated without evidence that he was born on the Caribbean island of Martinique. More persuasive is a baptismal certificate from St. Paul's Episcopal Church in Philadelphia for Francis Johnson, born June 16, 1792. The church was in the Society Hill neighborhood, where Johnson lived as a teenager and adult in a free black community, whose members were welcomed by the white rectors at St. Paul's. By his 15th birthday, having mastered the flute, piccolo, violin, bugle, and pianoforte, Johnson was playing in Philadelphia taverns and was soon hired as a fiddler at a predominantly white social venue called the Exchange Coffee House in an old mansion on 3rd Street, where he built up a huge following. His fans delighted at the breadth of his repertoire and his highly danceable revamps of older songs. In 1810, when Johnson was 18, George Willig, a Philadelphia-based music publisher, heard him play at the coffee house and asked him to write some original music. The result was Bingham's Cotillion, a piece named after William Bingham, the former owner of the coffee house building. It was the first musical composition published by a black American. That same year, a new instrument called the keyed bugle arrived in Philadelphia. It was tough to play with finger-operated levers that opened and closed the tone holes, but it afforded much greater possibilities for musical expression. After several years of practice, Johnson was the nation's foremost master of the keyed bugle and developed a technique of singing through the horn while playing it. When he performed his composition, Philadelphia Fireman's Quadrille, audiences were astonished to hear his bugle cry out fire. He could also impersonate an ice cream vendor hawking his wares and use his flute to mimic a canary. Johnson explored all the musical forms of his day, including Mozart's concertos, Irish jigs, and black sacred music. He wrote a series of works in the Spanish Andalusian style, composed military marches, and led a military band of free black musicians. One of Johnson's most ardent admirers today is Homer Jackson, a visual artist who heads the nonprofit Philadelphia Jazz Project and has used public spaces to stage pop-up concerts of Johnson's work. When you look at the pictures of Frank Johnson, he looks so beautifully composed, supremely confident, Jackson says. He reminds me of Miles Davis that way. Jackson does see Johnson's music as a precursor of jazz. He definitely wasn't composing jazz, but the notes on the page are not the whole story, he says. When he performed, people described his playing as inventive with embellishments, distortions, and soul-stirring energy. When we performed his pieces, it was so easy to see how you could get happy with that music in the African-American way and make it swing. In 1819, Johnson married Helen Apo, a Society Hill seamstress who became a successful costumer, milliner, and tailor. It appears the couple had no children. When he wasn't playing military or society events, or practicing or composing, he would give lessons in their house. One student recalled that Johnson's music room was filled with instruments, with thousands of compositions on the shelves and in one corner, an armed composing chair with pen and inkhorn ready, and some Galapagos and waltzes half finished. To expand his musical knowledge, and no doubt to seek adventure, Johnson decided to go to Europe. In November 1837, after a series of fundraising concerts in Philadelphia, the four-piece Francis Johnson Band sailed to Liverpool, England. No one had any idea how Europeans would respond to black American musicians. When they got to London, Johnson rented a performance space at the Argyle Rooms on Regent Street and announced a series of twice-daily concerts in the newspapers. Great novelty, first time in Europe of the self-taught men of color. To intensely curious crowds, they played selections from Rossini, Mozart, and Bellini, along with Johnson's original compositions and his new arrangement of God Save the Queen. One attendee said the band was equal to the best musicians in Europe. After a stint in Paris and a summit with Austrian composer Johann Strauss in London, Johnson returned to the U.S. His homecoming concerts, held at the Philadelphia Museum in the Christmas week of 1838, were a smash, drawing crowds of 3,500 people for several evenings in a row, with many more turned away at the door. He was a beloved, celebrated figure in Philadelphia, in high demand for white society events. But Johnson wanted to break new boundaries and see new sights. In 1842 and 1843, Johnson and nine black band members embarked on the longest tour undertaken by any American musicians in the early to mid-19th century, and it turned him into a national celebrity. They traveled on riverboats and stagecoaches and drew record crowds and rapturous reviews in New York, Ohio, Indiana, Illinois, Missouri, Kentucky, Virginia, and Pennsylvania. They also clashed intermittently with the forces of white supremacy. In St. Louis in December 1842, they were served with warrants and charged with being free Negroes within the state of Missouri without a license. A local firemen's association, which had hired Johnson's band to perform at its anniversary ball, engaged a lawyer to defend the musicians, who played sold-out concerts every night as motions and appeals were filed in court. When the circuit court adjourned for its Christmas break without reaching a verdict, the band departed for Kentucky and Ohio. In Allegheny City, Pennsylvania, they faced racist violence. A mob assembled outside the concert venue and attacked the band members in the streets, hurling stones, brickbats, rotten eggs, and racial epithets. Several musicians were badly hurt, but the band showed its mettle by playing the second night of its engagement. Returning home to Philadelphia, Johnson resumed his normal schedule of playing, composing, and teaching until late March 1844, when he fell desperately ill. 2 weeks later, on April 6th, he died at 51 from a ruptured aortic aneurysm. His funeral drew one of the largest crowds of mourners ever seen in Philadelphia, and his band played a dirge that Johnson had composed 12 years earlier. William Henry Fry, a composer, music critic, and editor of Philadelphia's Public Ledger newspaper, delivered the eulogy. His talents as a musician rendered him famous all over the Union, and in that portion of Europe which he had visited, while his kindness of heart and gentleness of demeanor endeared him to his own people and caused him to be universally respected in this country. Johnson's slide into obscurity was not immediate. 20 years after his death, a historian named Louis Madeira noted Johnson's very considerable celebrity and mastery of the keyed bugle. In 1884, in A History of Philadelphia, Thomas Scharf and Thompson Westcott similarly highlighted Johnson's fame and importance to American music. But then, according to Johnson's biographer, Charles K. Jones, all 19th century references to him were quietly swept away from the pages of 20th century editions of standard music history books for more than six decades. In the early 1960s, Richard J. Wolff, a musicologist, rediscovered Johnson's story while researching his three-volume Secular Music in America. Still, among the general public, Johnson remained about as obscure as ever. Today, though, the Philadelphia-based movement to restore Johnson's reputation proceeds apace. Rodney Marsalis is performing entire concerts of Johnson's music with his brass band, and the Library Company of Philadelphia staged a recent exhibition about Johnson. Brian Farrow, a musician and historian, has been performing some of the great composer's music. And Homer Jackson is planning further tributes, not just to Johnson, but also to the free black musicians whom Johnson schooled in his style of playing. Asked how folks should remember Johnson today, Jackson says, as a tributary of jazz and an American superstar. This has been From the Best of the Smithsonian, the April and May 2023 issue.
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5: Hi, I'm Don DiFiorentino. I am a 5-year retiree from the Springfield school systems. 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
6: Hello, everyone, and welcome to another edition of Good News right here on VoiceCore, where good news gets the spotlight. I'm blessed to be your host. My name is Pastor Aaron Lane. Today is Monday, July 6th, and we're looking back at America's birthday weekend. There's a lot of good news stories out there, and we want to make sure you know about them. I know that the fireworks are over, the crowds have gone home, and lawn chairs are back in, you know, garages or basements, but across the country this morning, city workers, volunteers, and families are cleaning up after one of the biggest 4th of July weekends in American history. There certainly were fireworks, there were citizenship ceremonies, There were bells and ships and kids writing about what America means to them. There was a flag carried across the country by hand. There was even a celebrity wedding you may have heard about with a very large gift attached. But today, let's begin our good news with the flag. The project was called Relay for America. It began on Flag Day near San Francisco with a single American flag and a plan to carry it on foot all the way to Washington, D.C. Friends, that's more than 3,000 miles. 15 states, 20 days. The relay was started by runners Joe Nail and Wyatt Moss. From California, the flag moved east, one runner at a time. It passed through mountain roads, city streets, small towns, heat, darkness, and long stretches of pavement where the next handoff was the next goal. Each mile honored a veteran. Each runner carried the same flag. And on July 4th, the relay reached Washington, D.C., arriving at the National Mall in time for the nation's 250th birthday celebration. One runner takes the flag, one runner carries it, one runner hands it to the next. And by the time it reaches Washington, it has become more than a flag. It's become a record of every mile, every handoff, every name remembered along the way. That sounded like a really neat project. From a flag crossing the country, we now go to a document that crossed the ocean. Get this, friends. At the National Archives in London, volunteer Michael Skurr was sorting through some old Royal Navy correspondence when he found a rare early printing of the Declaration of Independence. No. Don't think of that it's the signed parchment in Philadelphia. That's not it. This was a printed copy from July 1776, made when the news of independence had to travel by paper and ink and ship and horse and human voice. The copy is known as an Exeter printing because it was printed in Exeter, New Hampshire in mid-July of 1776. Only 11 copies of that printing are known to have survived. This one is believed to be the only known copy outside the United States. Its path to London appears to have run through the Revolutionary War. The document was likely aboard an American privateer ship named the Dalton that was captured by the British later in 1776. The ship's papers were taken. The declaration was filed away, and there it remained. Not lost exactly, but unnoticed for nearly 2.5 centuries. Then, when this volunteer opened the right volume, looked at the paper and saw the words, "In Congress, July 4, 1776. A 250-year-old document found just as the country marked 250 years since the Declaration entered the world. Now, some people may say that's right on the nose, and I'm sure Hollywood would love to write, you know, National Treasure 3 based off of this, but wow, isn't that neat? And that's good news, and that's what we do right here on Good News on Voice Corps. We give good news the spotlight, and I have another story for you. I know that a rare declaration being recognized in London is really neat. Well, let's go to another major city, New York, because in New York Harbor, there was another anniversary image. An organization called Sail Forth, get it? 4th of July, Sail Forth? Sail Forth 250 brought tall ships and naval vessels from around the world into the port of New York and New Jersey. They sailed past Governor's Island, the Hudson River, the skyline, and of course, the Statue of Liberty. This event brought together ships from dozens of nations for a 6-day maritime celebration. They were all tall ships, gray-hulled naval vessels, crews in uniform, spectators all along the waterfront, and the Statue of Liberty in the harbor as the ships passed in review. For a country that has always been shaped by the sea, it was a fitting anniversary scene. Ships once carried soldiers into war. Ships carried immigrants toward new lives. Ships carried cargo and letters, supplies, refugees, and families. And this weekend, ships carried flags and crews, music, ceremony, and attention toward New York Harbor. The same harbor that welcomed millions of Americans became one of the centerpieces of America's 250th birthday. And across the country, another anniversary was asking Americans to mark the day by giving. America 250 called this event Giving Forth, a national effort to make Independence Day a day of generosity. At the Los Angeles Memorial Coliseum, America 250 hosted a benefit show tied to that effort. Performers included Chris Stapleton, The Smashing Pumpkins, Maren Morris, Anthony Ramos, and special guest Chaka Khan. Queen Latifah hosted. Families came for the music, the food, the gathering, the fireworks, and the drone show. Just of note, fireworks and drones don't go together, so they did those at separate times. The price to get into this event, get this, $17.76. That's right. It was $17.76 to get in the door. Proceeds went to America's Block Party, benefiting Giving Forth, part of an effort to make July 4th an annual day of charitable giving. What do you think about that? A national birthday party with a donation built into the ticket. That's a pretty good idea. You're listening to Good News on Voice Corps, where good news gets the spotlight. I'm your host, Pastor Aaron Lane. At Monticello, Thomas Jefferson's home in Virginia, the West Lawn became an outdoor courtroom this past Saturday on the 4th of July. The ceremony has been held there for more than 60 years. This year, on America's 250th birthday, more than 70 people from five continents were welcomed as new U.S. citizens. Families gathered while children waved flags. New citizens stood together and took the oath of citizenship. The setting was Monticello, a place full of beauty and history, contradiction, and unfinished questions. It's the home of the man who wrote, "All men are created equal," but is also a place built by enslaved labor. On that lawn, new citizens entered the American story with all its promise and all its complexity. For them, the 4th of July was not only the country's birthday, it was the beginning of their life as Americans. A new country, a new home, a new us, we, together. And while new citizens were stepping into the American story, students across the country were being asked to tell what that story means to them. America 250 invited students in grades 3 through 12 to answer one seemingly simple question. What does America mean to you? More than 10,000 students from all 50 states, 5 U.S. territories, and the District of Columbia submitted writing and original artwork. This year, 250 students were selected as America's Field Trip Awardees. 250 students for 250 years. One of the selected submissions came from Aditi, a 7th grader from Foothill Ranch, California. She wrote about America as a place where people can be themselves and embrace where they came from. Other students answered with artwork and essays and videos. Some wrote about the concept of freedom. Some wrote about family. Others wrote about military service, while others wrote about immigration. Some wrote about national parks, food, music, school safety, and the chance to choose a future. One child's answer was simple. America means food, music, games, and freedom. I can't go wrong with that. The winners will receive a field trip experience to historical, cultural, and national landmarks around the country, or cash awards. The entries came from classrooms and kitchen tables, art supplies, laptops, pencils, and children trying to put a country into words. What would you answer with that? I'm just kind of curious. Maybe that's something to think about as we, go through this good news, but also come off of this wonderful weekend. What does America mean to you? And how would you express that? That'd be kind of neat. Well, you're listening to Good News on Voice Corps, where good news gets the spotlight. I'm your host, Pastor Aaron Lane, and I'm so glad you're here today. I hope that this past weekend was a joyous celebration for you and your neighbors, and I know it was rather hot. I'm here in Columbus, Ohio, and it was rather hot. I'm not going to lie. Still had to mow the lawn. Had to get it done this past weekend, but boy, it's been a hot one. So I hope that all of you and, your neighbors are doing well in your celebration and staying healthy. Well, let's go on to the National Mall in Washington, D.C., where NASA opened a pavilion for the Great American State Fair, running from late June through July 10th. Inside the pavilion, visitors could see exhibits tied to Artemis and the next era of space exploration. There were hands-on displays. There was an Orion crew survival suit. That's kind of neat. There was models of the moon base and lunar terrain displays so that kids and everyone could see what it really looks like up close. There were exhibits connecting the country's past to its future in space. Families who came to Washington for the 4th could move from the story of 1776 to the story of Artemis in the same city on the same weekend. From the Declaration to the Mall to the Moon. Before many fireworks displays began, and another sound moved across the country, and it was the sound of bells. That's right, bells. The National Bell Festival invited communities from across the United States to ring bells together for America's 250th birthday. And the time that it happened? 2:50 p.m. Eastern time, of course. 2:50 p.m. 2:50 for 2:50. The invitation was open to churches and schools, bell towers, historic sites, handbell choirs, front porches, town squares, and anyone with a bell to ring. Some bells rang 13 times for the original 13 colonies. Some rang 250 times for each year of the nation's history. Some communities rang tower bells or hand bells. Some played patriotic hymns and melodies. Across time zones, the sound moved from one place to another. A countrywide ringing for our countrywide birthday. Ah, that sounds wonderful. You're listening to Good News on Voice Corps, where good news gets the spotlight. Well, this past weekend, not every celebration was a national thing in scale. In fact, in a place where everything seems to be bigger, Texas, in a place called Beaumont, the Calder Place 1929 neighborhood held its annual 4th of July parade. This year marked the 20th year of the tradition, and nearly 100 people took part. They walked, they rode scooters and pulled wagons, they pushed strollers and brought dogs. There were four-wheelers, decorated entries, neighborhoods lining the route, and sponsors helping make the event possible in a neighborhood tradition that has now lasted through two decades. The parade had been at risk in recent years because of rising costs connected to permits and security. Local sponsors stepped in to help keep it going. And this year, with America turning 250, the neighborhood showed up again. No national stage, no giant production, just a parade through the neighborhood, carried by the people who wanted it to continue. And this 4th of July weekend also included one of the biggest pop culture stories in the country. You guessed it, Taylor Swift and Travis Kelce were married Friday in New York City with a major wedding celebration at Madison Square Garden. Reuters reported that Swift's public

0: 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The material being read is the copyright property of the publications being read. Access to this program is solely for persons who cannot read the original printed version due to a visual impairment or other disability. By continuing to listen, you confirm that you have such a condition.
1: Another reason to be told on this program. You're listening to Good News on Voice Corps, where good news gets the spotlight. And now, going from one very exclusive event with that wedding, we go to thousands of quieter wishes. Leading up to America's 250th birthday, museums and history organizations around the country asked people a simple question. What is your wish for America's future? The project became known as Wish Walls. There was an online wall hosted by the New York Historical. There were in-person installations in 30 cities. And at the Smithsonian National Museum of American History, artist Katie Costa created a 28-foot mural with the prompts in English and Spanish, inviting visitors to imagine the country 10, 50, and even 100 years from now. People wrote on cards. They typed responses online. They stopped in museums and public spaces long enough to answer the question. What were some of the answers? Some of the wishes? Some wished for more empathy, less poverty, stronger schools, more affordable housing. Some wished for more kindness, compromise, more listening, and more care for future generations. One person from Virginia wrote about empathy, tolerance, open-mindedness, compromise, and sharing. Another from Utah wrote about America as a nation of immigrants held together by a commitment to the rule of law. A person from Washington wrote about wanting higher graduation rates, lower poverty rates, more housing and good jobs. Friends, there was no parade, no stage, no fireworks, but just thousands of people putting hopes for the future in writing. Some of those wishes from the Smithsonian wall will be saved in a time capsule to be opened on America's 300th birthday. And that leads us now to Philadelphia. For America's 250th, a 900-pound time capsule was prepared to be buried in Philadelphia on July 4th, 2026, this past Saturday. It was supposed to be opened 250 years from now, in 2276. The capsule was built by a team at the National Institute of Standards and Technology. It is made of stainless steel, shaped like a cylinder, and designed to keep out water and protect what is inside. It will be buried 10 feet underground. Inside are contributions from all 50 states and the District of Columbia, 5 U.S. territories, the 3 branches of the federal government, and America 250 programs around the country. Inside are letters and postcards, poems and posters, historical documents, objects chosen to tell future Americans who we were in 2026. Maine sent a bone from a North Atlantic right whale. Arkansas sent a diamond. Arizona sent stainless steel coin with the full text of the Declaration of Independence and the Constitution etched onto it. Utah sent cards and coins, documents, pens, graphite discs, and a booklet. California looked ahead and included an artificial intelligence-generated prediction of what the state might look like 250 years from now. Maryland tried to send Old Bay seasoning. That one was rejected. Apparently, even America 250 has its limits. The capsule will be covered with a marker so that people in the future know where to find it. The instructions will also be preserved in the National Park Service planning records so the location can be passed down. 250 years from now, someone may open it. They may read the letters and they may study the objects. They may wonder about our worries and our habits, our hopes

0: than our jokes and our view of the future. And they may find what people tried to leave for them. A country in the middle of its story. Not finished, not simple. Still writing, still hoping, still placing something in the ground for someone else to find. You're listening to Good News on Voice Corps, where good news gets the spotlight. I'm your host, Pastor Aaron Lane. Well, finally, friends, we've come to the finale, and we've come to the fireworks. Yes, can't have good news without news about fireworks on the 4th of July. Across the country, America's 250th birthday brought some of the largest displays of the weekend. In New York City, Macy's marked the 50th anniversary of its 4th of July fireworks with its biggest show yet. About 85,000 shells and effects in 30 colors launched around the East River, Hudson River, and Brooklyn Bridge. The show included a laser display from the Brooklyn Bridge, and fireworks reached up to 1,000 feet high. In Philadelphia, where the declaration was adopted, Wawa Welcome America stretched the celebration across 15 days, 57 events, and 55 venues, ending with a 4th of July Unity concert on the Benjamin Franklin Parkway. In Washington, D.C., the National Mall hosted one of the country's signature fireworks displays for the anniversary weekend. And for all of you Ohio listeners, the numbers closer to home were pretty big, too. In Columbus, our annual Red, White, and Boom took place on Friday, July 3rd. Organizers called it the biggest fireworks show in the Midwest, and the event drew more than 400,000 visitors to downtown Columbus. Get that? Over 400,000 people. That's four Ohio stadiums filled on Saturday game days, for those of Buckeye fans out there. The fireworks began at 10 p.m. and lasted for about 25 minutes. They were launched from the east bank of Genoa Park near Cosi and shot over the river. Crowds gathered around the Scioto Mile, Bicentennial Park, Genoa Park, downtown bridges, rooftops, sidewalks, and anywhere with a clear view. I will tell you, I personally watched it on TV, where it was cool and not crowded. In the Cincinnati region, Red, White, and Blue Ash took place on July 4th at Summit Park. The free family event usually draws around 100,000 people, and this year's celebration included rides and local food, live music from Switchfoot and Fuel, and of course fireworks at 10 p.m. from Arthur Rossi Pyrotechnics. At Riverbend Music Center, the Cincinnati Pops also hosted its annual Red, White, and Boom concert, closing with fireworks by Rossi. In Cleveland, city officials expected around 100,000 people downtown for the America 250 celebration. Light Up the Lake was having tons of fireworks at 10 p.m., and it lasted for about 20 minutes. The main viewing area included Voinovich Park and North Coast Yard. And in Dayton, the city celebrated America 250 also on Friday, July 3rd, with a downtown parade, an afternoon street fair, and the Riverscape Metro Park, and the annual Lights in Flight fireworks at 10 p.m. launched from Kettering Field. There was no official numbers for attendance in Dayton, but the schedule was pretty clear. Parade, fireworks, street fair, you got it. So, across Ohio, the weekend brought crowds into downtowns, parks, riverfronts, lakefronts, and neighborhoods. Across the country, the anniversary brought ships to New York Harbor, new citizens to Monticello, bells to town squares, students to the page, runners to the road, families to the National Mall, and fireworks to the sky. America's 250th birthday was not one celebration, it was many. Some drew hundreds of thousands, some fit on a neighborhood street. Some were loud and quiet, official or homemade. And together, they all became part of the story of America turning 250 years old and still being carried forward. Friends, that's all the time we have for today on our program. Thanks for tuning in to Good News right here on VoiceCore, where good news always gets the spotlight. Until next time, may your heart be light and your news be good. 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
1: Hi, this is Kevin, and here is a positive note from the publishers of the reminder entitled, Live One Day at a Time. There are 2 days in every week over which we should not worry, 2 days which should be kept from fear and apprehension. One of these days is yesterday, with its mistakes and cares, its aches and pains. Yesterday has passed forever beyond our control. All the money in the world cannot bring back yesterday. We cannot undo a single act we performed. We cannot erase a single word we said. Yesterday is gone, beyond recall. The other day we should not worry about is tomorrow, with its possible adversities, its large promise, and perhaps its poor performance. Tomorrow is also beyond our immediate control. Tomorrow's sun will rise, either in splendor or behind a mask of clouds, but it will rise. Until it does, we have no stake in tomorrow, for it is yet unborn. This leaves only one day, today. Any man can fight the battles of just one day. It is only when you and I add the burden of those two awful eternities, yesterday and tomorrow, that we will break down. It is not the experience of today that drives man mad. It is the remorse of bitterness for something which happened yesterday, or the dread of what tomorrow may bring. Let us therefore do our best to live but one day at a time. I hope you find reflection and positivity in this reading, and thank you for listening to Valley Eye Radio. Hi, this is Kevin, and here is a positive note from the publishers of the reminder entitled, Hug a Cold, Kiss a Fever. You can't turn on the TV for more than 10 minutes without expecting to have the latest drug, which fixes the latest ailment, literally jammed down your throat. Everywhere you turn, there's a new pill to make our lives all better. Whatever happened to Mom's advice? Feed a cold and starve a fever. Or was it starve a cold and feed a fever? I could never get it straight. Especially after I was blessed with my Italian mother-in-law's approach, which is to feed a cold and feed a fever. The problem is that in today's quick-fix society, many people take the advice of these TV doctors rather than trying to figure out why they aren't feeling well in the first place. Think about it. I bet there is many an upset stomach that could be fixed with a good old-fashioned hug from a spouse or a loved one. And imagine trying to think about a headache while you're receiving a nice, romantic kiss from your significant other. Now don't get me wrong, I know that certain problems need real, live drugs to handle them. But many of today's pill poppers do so because they either haven't tried or have given up on the more down-to-earth approach that a good relationship with a real, live human being has to offer. So next time you're feeling a little down, a warm hug and a gentle kiss might just do the trick. I hope you find reflection and positivity in this reading. And thank you for listening to Valley Eye Radio.
2: Welcome to RadioWise Diary of Science and Nature. Your reader is Kelly Taylor. I'll have articles on the topics of science and nature, but first, a reminder that RadioEye is a reading service intended for people who are blind or have other disabilities that make it difficult to read printed material. Our first article comes from Scientific American, dated July the 13th. Why the U.S. and the world have seen so many hot waves, heat waves, this summer. Temperatures across the western and central U.S. are smashing records. On Sunday, Billings, Montana, set a new all-time high of 111 degrees Fahrenheit. Salt Lake City and Sheridan, Wyoming, both reached 109 degrees, and Idaho Falls, Idaho, hit 103. Quote, we're looking at temperatures that have not been seen or are very rare in some of these locations, says National Weather Service meteorologist Frank Pereira. That's thanks to a heat dome, an area of high pressure in the atmosphere that traps heat beneath it like a lid on a pot of boiling water, Pereira explains. Quote, it doesn't allow the heat to escape. It just kind of builds upon itself, even at night, end quote. As the heat dome extends eastward, forecasters expect unusually high and possibly record-breaking temperatures this week from the Midwest to the Northeast and Mid-Atlantic region, including Richmond, Virginia, Washington, D.C., and Boston. It's not just the U.S. that has suffered. Around the globe, this summer has been historically hot. France, for instance, recorded its hottest average temperature ever, part of a series of heat waves that's estimated to have claimed thousands of lives across Europe. Earlier this month, New York City's Central Park hit 100 degrees Fahrenheit for the first time since 2012, and parts of Asia and the Middle East have seen scorching temperatures. Quote, heat domes, end quote, are behind many of these heat waves, says Zachary Labe, a climate scientist at the research nonprofit Climate Central. Though heat domes aren't a new phenomenon, what is abnormal is the influence of climate change. Quote, we're getting so many of these heat domes building across the Northern Hemisphere that they're all kind of blending together at this point for keeping track of them, Labe says. It's really in line with what we have expected to see and expect to see going forward into the future. We're going to see more of these, more intense, larger, and more widespread heat waves every single summer, end quote. Research shows heat waves are becoming more frequent, too. Our research shows quite clearly that with an increase in global temperatures due to human-induced climate change, we see both an increasing likelihood of heat waves as well as an increase in the temperatures that come with them, says Friedrich Otto, a climatologist and co-founder of the research group World Weather Attribution. Quote, increasing the likelihood of heat waves in every month in every region means we see a lot of back-to-back heat waves, end quote. The challenge is figuring out exactly how and why heat domes form, as well as the role of climate patterns, such as El Niño, Labe adds. What we're trying to figure out now is this summer in particular, what's the driver for these heat domes over individual regions? To be safe in the heat, the World Health Organization recommends staying hydrated, limiting time outdoors, and checking in on older adults or those with disabilities. Cars and other vehicles can heat up fast, so don't leave children or pets unattended inside. If you're in the U.S., you can expect some relief from the heat for now, later in the week when the heat dome will give way to a cold front and temperatures will back off relatively speaking, Pereira says. We'll be looking at above normal temperatures, but perhaps not quite to the extreme that they'll be record-breaking. Now we'll turn to the Washington Post. The headline is, Wildfire Smoke from Canada Will Soon Spread Across the Midwest and East. This is dated July the 15th. Smoke from wildfires raging across northern Minnesota and western Ontario in Canada is forecast to drift into the lower levels of the atmosphere across the Midwest, Northeast, and Mid-Atlantic from Wednesday to Friday, probably creating unhealthy air quality conditions. While smoke from the fires created hazy skies in part of the east on Tuesday, conditions will deteriorate further through the end of the week as some of that smoke settles down toward the ground, with little wind to blow it away as a heat dome remains in force. Air quality conditions were expected to significantly worsen across much of Michigan, northern Wisconsin, and eastern Minnesota on Wednesday. Quote, it is recommended that when possible, you avoid strenuous outdoor activities, especially those with heart disease and respiratory conditions like asthma, wrote the Michigan Department of Environmental Quality in its air quality alert for Wednesday. Quote, keep windows closed overnight to prevent smoke from getting indoors, and if possible, run air conditioning with MERV 13 or higher rated filters, the department said. Meanwhile, farther east, smoke modeling from the National Oceanic and Atmospheric Administration showed air quality conditions had the potential to gradually worsen on Wednesday in these cities. Buffalo, Binghamton, Poughkeepsie, and New York City in New York, Hartford, Danbury, and New Haven in Connecticut, Providence in Rhode Island, Scranton in Pennsylvania, Newark in New Jersey. This smoke is forecast to drift south and east on Wednesday night, reaching Philadelphia and then potentially Baltimore, D.C., and Boston by Thursday morning. Wind flows are expected to continue blowing smoke of varying intensity into the Northeast and Mid-Atlantic through Friday, before a brief shift in winds on Saturday may blow some of the smoke away. This smoke was billowing from a dozen large and out-of-control wildfires burning in western Ontario. The largest one had grown to more than 130,000 acres late Tuesday. It was located in Wabakimi Provincial Park, about 135 miles north of the northern shores of Lake Superior. Meanwhile, several large wildfires in Minnesota were also contributing to the smoke plumes. The two largest fires there were called the Thumb Fire and the Bear Trap Fire, burning through 14,500 and 13,500 acres, respectively. These fires, which have prompted evacuations and closures of wilderness areas, were discovered on July 7th, the day after a large thunderstorm complex produced significant amounts of lightning across Minnesota. On Sunday, Minnesota Governor Tim Walz declared a peacetime emergency and mobilized the National Guard to assist with the wildfire response. Quote, "This emergency declaration allows for the mobilization of additional resources necessary to protect lives, prevent damage, and help the Minnesota Department of Natural Resources and our local communities respond," he said. Dry weather is expected in the areas where these fires are burning on Wednesday and Thursday, although scattered rain and thunderstorms are possible on Friday. For a time, New York looked more like Mars as the skies turned a tinge of orange. Air quality there reached the most hazardous level on record, peaking at a value of 465. "At this time, current forecasts do not indicate a repeat of 2023 conditions," wrote New York City Emergency Management, while adding that the arrival of the smoke would coincide with high heat on Wednesday, creating simultaneous environmental health challenges. "To protect the health of New Yorkers, especially those at greatest risk, free KN95 masks are available at public library branches across the five boroughs," the statement read. This time, the highest and most dangerous smoke concentrations may end up occurring in eastern Minnesota, northern Wisconsin, Michigan, and western New York, which are closer to the fires. And now we'll turn to Vox for an article about renewable energy. And the headline reads, "This renewable energy source is actually terrible for the planet," dated July 14th. The modern soybean is one of the world's miracle technologies, capable of cheaply, efficiently, and healthfully supplying protein and other nutrients to billions of people. But unfortunately, we've mostly chosen to squander it on the most destructive purposes possible. Soy is America's second most widely cultivated crop, occupying a land area equivalent to more than 4% of the continental U.S. That's not because we've become a nation of tofu obsessives. Rather, American soy production has expanded substantially in recent decades, in part because the U.S. government effectively mandates funneling it into fuel tanks. The other major market for American soil, meanwhile, is feed for factory-farmed animals. For the past 20 years, the U.S. Renewable Fuel Standard, RFS, has required that biofuels, fuels made from crops and other biological materials like animal waste, be mixed into the national fuel supply. In practice, it's dominated by corn ethanol that goes into passenger car tanks and biomass-based diesel, comprised in large part of soybean oil, used to power trucks, tractors, and buses. And last month, the Environmental Protection Agency's 2026 and 27 rules for the renewable fuel standard took effect, turbocharging that system with an unprecedented nearly 70% increase in the biomass-based diesel mandate relative to the 2025 baseline. Ostensibly, part of the point of the renewable fuel standard is to reduce greenhouse gas emissions. By replacing some of our fossil fuels with renewable, less carbon-intensive ones. So it might come as a surprise that the Trump administration, which has been gleefully canceling anything having to do with green energy and climate policy, is expanding the program. But the RFS, as currently designed, does not benefit the climate. It actually probably harms it. Few experts outside the powerful agrarian lobby defend the renewable fuel standard in its current crop-heavy form as sound policy anymore. It survives now mostly due to a guarantee of a market to corn and soy growers. These are industries that President Donald Trump is particularly keen to please after angering farmers with his trade war last year and the disruptions to global trade, including fertilizer supplies, from the war in Iran. The soy industry has hailed the program's latest massive increase in the biomass-based diesel quota, but it will likely come at the cost of more ecological damage than the fuels it's meant to replace. The first wave of interest in modern biofuels came during the 1970s energy crisis, as the U.S. sought to reduce its dependence on foreign oil. But it wasn't until the mid-2000s when the RFS was devised that they became a routine part of nearly every American's trip to the gas pump. At the time, the thinking was that biofuels were less damaging to the climate than petroleum fuel because at least growing corn and soybeans draws some carbon out of the air via photosynthesis, while extracting and burning oil only releases it. But that reasoning has been mostly discredited by a large body of research, finding that biofuels made with food crops are just as bad and perhaps even worse for the climate than conventional fossil fuels. The main reason for this is land use change, a concept that is more exciting than it sounds because it refers in this case to the destruction of our planet's remaining wildlands. When the government suddenly mandates that billions of gallons of biofuel be added to gas pumps nationwide, the crops for that fuel must, to state the obvious, be grown somewhere. One widely cited study of the environmental impacts of the renewable fuel standard found that between 2008 and 2016, the program caused the conversion of about 4.45 million acres of natural and semi-natural areas into cropland in the U.S. And anytime wild areas are cleared for agriculture, a substantial amount of greenhouse gases are emitted from the raising of existing vegetation and disturbance of carbon-rich soils. Whatever carbon sequestration results from growing crops does not make up for these impacts, nor for the lost carbon storing capacity of the pre-existing ecosystem. As a result, the study found, for example, quote, the carbon intensity of corn ethanol produced under the RFS is no less than gasoline and likely at least 24% higher, end quote. Meanwhile, although the soy and corn used in U.S. biofuels are overwhelmingly American grown, the renewable fuel standards impacts don't stop at our borders. Crop-based diesel mandates, in particular, driven by the RFS and similar policies in other countries, have created a huge new source of demand for vegetable oils on top of what's already needed for food. As of 2023, about 17% of global vegetable oil is diverted to diesel production. That has had devastating impacts on wildlands abroad, especially the world's remaining tropical forests. It works like this. When U.S. policy requires that massive amounts of crop-based diesel be added to our fuel supply, the market price of soybean oil rises around the world. The prices of other widely used vegetable oils, sunflower, canola, and palm, rise in tandem because food manufacturers use them interchangeably with soybean oil in a massive range of packaged products like salad dressing, Oreos, crackers, and others. Higher prices signal to farmers around the globe to grow more vegetable oil crops. That can mean more soybean acreage in the South American Amazon, more canola or sunflower fields elsewhere, and more oil palm plantations in Southeast Asia, where agricultural expansion into tropical forests and peatlands is especially destructive. The upshot is that using crops for fuel expands the world's total cropland, pushing agriculture into forests, grasslands, and other wild areas, a mechanism known as indirect land use change. The more American soybean oil goes into fuel tanks, the more food companies can and will simply replace it with palm oil. A recent working paper by a group of University of California agricultural economists detailed how global demand for biomass-based diesel has accelerated deforestation in Southeast Asia. Between 2002 and 2018, they found about 4.2 million acres of forest land in Indonesia and Malaysia were converted to palm oil plantations as a result of global vegetable oil-based diesel demand. About 20% of all forest to oil palm conversion in the region during that period. Accounting for these deforestation impacts, the authors found makes vegetable oil-based diesel about 22 to 52% higher in greenhouse gas emissions than petroleum diesel. And that does not include the impacts of land use changes caused by biodiesel anywhere else in the world. Agricultural economist Richard Sexton, one of the authors of that study, told me in an interview last year, quote, "We are deforesting Indonesia and Malaysia due to our biofuel policies," end quote. And of course, these forests are much more than carbon reservoirs. They are also the home of critically endangered orangutans and countless other species that live nowhere else on Earth. All of this will be made worse by the new RFS mandates, which are projected to drive by far the largest increase in soy-based diesel use in the program's history. There is another important consequence of biofuels mandates. By diverting valuable crops into the fuel supply, they have put upward pressure on global food prices, especially squeezing the world's poor, who spend a very large share of their household incomes on food. There's a bigger lesson here. Support for biofuels mandates in the U.S., like support for policies that favor farmers more generally, is a bipartisan affair, shielded by a, quote, force field of agro-political influence, end quote, as journalist Michael Grunwald phrased it in his book, We Are Eating the Earth. Surely part of the reason that it's been possible for the renewable fuel standard to skate by for so long is that unlike fossil fuels, farming seems natural and virtuous. But all farms, as Grunwald puts it, are, quote, a kind of environmental crime scene, end quote, responsible for the devastation of the ecosystems that came before them. Biofuels mandates may now be too politically entrenched to disappear anytime soon, but it is possible at a minimum to limit further acceleration. The corn ethanol mandate has remained roughly flat for over a decade, and the EPA could certainly change its rules to prevent the continued proliferation of soy-based diesel. In the long term, the transition toward electric vehicles may finally render crop-based biofuels obsolete, for road transportation at least. Aviation is a different story. But in the meantime, the least we can do is to stop expanding them. We'll now turn to Time magazine. They have an article that's headlined, A Rising Tide, A Sinking Town. Don't see a date on this article. Lovey Miller doesn't remember a time when floods weren't a part of life in Scranton, North Carolina. A native North Carolinian, Miller left the area after high school. But when she moved back home in 2009, she quickly realized that the floods were nothing like the interludes she remembered experiencing as a child. Legs dangling over the water as it lapped at the porch, a close enough approximation to a swimming pool. So every year when the news brought warnings of a summer storm, she would pack her bags and evacuate to higher ground. But when Hurricane Irene hit in August 2011, she decided to stay. Quote, I just wanted to see what happens, Miller says. You could not see the fence, she reports. The water was over the knob of the garage door. It was like I'm sitting in the middle of an ocean, end quote. That may be apt. Rising sea levels have put this rural, historically black community on the front lines of the climate crisis. Scranton lies in a low-lying county defined by waterways on a coast where seas are expected to rise by 10 to 12 inches by 2050. The waters on the U.S. Southeast and Gulf Coasts are among the fastest rising in the U.S., reaching record-breaking rates of half an inch per year since 2010. On North Carolina's northeastern coast, where Scranton is located, sea levels have risen about 2 inches per decade since 1978, and the impacts are already being felt. Scranton often experiences, quote, sunny day flooding, end quote, when high tides cause water to spill over onto land, closing down roads and flooding homes with increasing frequency. When hurricane season arrives, the town sometimes sees flooding even when it's not in the path of a storm. Photographer Cornell Watson has been visiting Scranton since 2022 to document how flooding is being felt there. Quote, "We don't suddenly go from dry land to underwater overnight," says Miyuki Hino, associate professor in the Department of City and Regional Planning at the University of North Carolina, who has studied the impact of sea level rise in North Carolina. Quote, "The way that this happens is that little by little over time, the water level rises, and in this slow, pernicious, hard to see way, it creeps up on you, and all of a sudden you're flooding 10 days a year, then 30 days a year, then 50 days a year," end quote. National adaptation measures tend to focus on large economic hubs like New York City and Miami. Quote, "A lot of the major flood risk reduction projects have largely been federally funded and been in metropolitan coastal areas," says Hino. "For a lot of the rest of the country that doesn't have that level of concentrated urban development, it's a really different picture," end quote. In towns like Scranton, scant federal funds mean many people have to take on the costs themselves. Leland Howard, who saw 3 feet of water enter his home during Hurricane Floyd in 2018, hasn't been able to raise his home off the ground and has made home repairs himself. The vulnerabilities compound. Studies have found that those living in poverty are more likely to live in flood-prone areas, and rural areas facing population decline often have fewer resources to devote toward climate-resilient infrastructure and disaster preparedness. Scranton's population is aging and dwindling, with many younger residents leaving to make a life elsewhere. Quote, "They go to other places because there's no work here," says Ann Mann, who has little immediate family left in Scranton. "Many residents, though, won't let the floods drive them away. If anything, it's something they're resigned to." Quote, "When water starts coming in, it gives me a headache," says Gretchen Davis, who lost her home because of flooding in Hurricane Florence in 2018. "I've been in Scranton all my life. I was born in it, and I guess I'll die in it," end quote. Now from BBC Wildlife, "Their abdomens are swollen with liquid fat, the irresistible feast drawing grizzly bears to Montana's mountaintops." This is dated July 15th. In Montana's Glacier National Park, one particular critter plays a vital role in the grizzly's annual bid to fatten up before their long winter slumber, army cutworm moths. After hatching on the Great Plains in spring, these 2.5-centimeter-long alpine insects leave the heat of the valley floor for the cooler upper slopes of the park, where they congregate in huge numbers. Packed with calories, they are a feast the bears can't resist. As autumn sets in, any surviving moths make their way back to the valley to mate and lay eggs, and so the cycle begins once more. But the important grizzly foraging sites high up in the mountains only occur in 0.3% of Glacier's land. In a new study published in the journal Biological Conservation, researchers from Washington State University have mapped these sites. The team say their work offers park managers a tool for protecting these vital habitats as recreation in the mountains grows. Quote, "The moths are full of fat, and they're also quite nourishing in protein, so they satisfy 2 macronutrients of a grizzly bear's diet like few natural food resources do," says lead author Eric Peterson from Washington State. "Their abdomens are swollen with liquid fat," end quote. Grizzly bears are relatively abundant in Glacier, but with roughly 3 million people visiting the park every year, Encounters between the two animals are inevitable. This can distract the bears from foraging the high-calorie moths. Quote, there are moth sites in Glacier where there are waves of climbing groups scrambling by each day. On a given day, there may be upwards of 20 bears foraging for moths at major sites. If a grizzly bear is having to watch people pass by, whether it's alarmed or habituated to people, it's there to eat calories, not to watch us, end quote. Locating the grizzly foraging sites wasn't easy. The team spent 3 years conducting ground surveys of potential moth habitat before using helicopters to record bear activity. Quote, the effort involved in collecting this data cannot be overemphasized, says co-author Daniel Thornton. Climbing up to talus slopes to survey for moths across Glacier with a team of technicians, going up in helicopters to search for bears, all happening in a flagship national park, end quote. The team says their findings can help park managers develop access management strategies to limit recreational impacts on moth-eating grizzlies. Now, here's an article from Popular Science. Underwater research lab installed in the Florida Keys. A school bus-sized habitat anchored 56 feet underwater in the Florida Keys National Marine Sanctuary is ready to open its hatch for visitors, developed by the marine engineering company DEEP. The Vanguard system is the first open ocean subsea facility deployed in the United States in 40 years. Once cleared for hosting duties, Vanguard will house as many as 4 aquanauts at a time as they monitor marine life, restore coral reefs, study climate change's impacts, and even train for extreme environments. Successful deployment gets us closer to enabling a continuous human presence in the ocean and is a major step forward in DEEP's mission to make humans aquatic, says DEEP Chief Technology Officer Norman Smith. Well, that's all for today's Diary of Science and Nature. Your reader was Kelly Taylor. Now stay tuned for further programming on RadioEye.
3: Here is an easy way to stop sit-itis. Taking a 5-minute walk every hour counters the negative effects of sitting at a desk or on a couch for long periods. Extended sitting is bad for blood pressure and cholesterol and contributes to obesity. Research believes the increase in muscle activity aids blood flow, which improves arterial function and could even prolong your lifespan. Here's a way to stop worrying. Think of worries as trains posted on the departure board at a station. They all are there, but you need not board any of them, and as they depart, you can let them go. Make monotony your friend by slowing repeated worrying notions to yourself. Expressing a negative to yourself over and over should soon make your mind wander to more enjoyable thoughts.
4: 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I'm Duchess. 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
7: 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And now I'll begin with, during World War I, this woman asked Americans to welcome immigrants and urged new arrivals to assimilate. This was written by Kelly B. Gromley. Progressive reformer Frances Keller spearheaded efforts to celebrate Americanization Day, arguing that immigrants should fully embrace U.S. culture to better adapt to life in their new home. A poster promoting Americanization Day is featured in this article. A cream-colored background is framed with red and blue stripes. Four corners are blue with white stars. The title on the poster reads, "Make the 4th of July Americanization Day. Many peoples, but one nation." There's a picture of a smiling Uncle Sam shaking hands with a man dressed in bib overalls and an open-collar shirt. Rolled-up sleeves show muscular arms holding a pickaxe. In the background are a four-square home and a brick school where the U.S. flag is flying. In front of the home and school is a man in a black robe and hat handing papers to another man dressed in a suit. The print says they are citizens' papers. The text below the picture reads, "Make it a day of welcome to all foreign-born citizens and an invitation to all residents to become citizens. Make our 13 million immigrants feel that they are a part of and have a share in American institutions. Do your part by attending the Citizen Celebration on July 4th. Pledge allegiance to your flag anew by helping others to become Americans first. And keep it up. Look in your newspaper for the time and place of the Citizen Celebration in your town and be sure to attend." The poster was signed by the National Americanization Day Committee at 95 Madison Avenue, New York City. Now to our article. For a brief period in the early 20th century, the 4th of July wasn't simply Independence Day. Between 1915 and 1918, communities across the United States combined commemorations of the nation's founding with Americanization Day, a holiday held to encourage immigrants to fully assimilate into American society. Centered on the motto, "Many peoples, but one nation," the celebration arrived on the heels of a decade-long immigration boom that brought an average of 1 million newcomers to the U.S. annually, ending only with the outbreak of World War I in 1914. More than a century later, few people know the name of the driving force behind Americanization Day, Francis Keller, a progressive social reformer and activist. Although Americanization, the idea that immigrants should detach themselves from their heritage to adopt American customs, is often associated with anti-immigrant sentiment today, Keller had a different goal in mind. As biographer John Kenneth Press writes in Founding Mother, Francis Keller and the Creation of Modern America, the activist viewed Americanization as a way of breaking down the walls that separated people and asking individuals who had lived in the U.S. for decades to understand and accept immigrants. Press argues that Keller, a lesbian at a time when few people were openly gay, whose masculine personality often led her to be mistaken for a man, was bold and relentless in fighting for the rights of minority groups. She kept her personal life private, and Press could find no record of her discussing her sexuality publicly. But the author maintains that Keller's identity as a lesbian influenced her lifelong advocacy on behalf of outsiders. "I don't know why she is completely ignored," Press tells Smithsonian Magazine. "An instrumental proponent of women's suffrage and immigrant rights, she deserves to be celebrated," the biographer adds. Heading, Francis Keller's Activism. Born into a working-class family in Ohio in 1873, Frances Alice Keller, she would later change the spelling of her last name, grew up in Coldwater, Michigan. Abandoned by her father, she was raised largely by her mother, who took on domestic work to make a living. Keller, too, had to work from a young age. She left high school after 2 years to work full-time, securing a job as a reporter at the local newspaper. With the financial support of a pair of wealthy sisters who recognized her potential, Keller graduated from Cornell University with a law degree in 1897. Soon after, she moved to Chicago to study criminal sociology at the University of Chicago. While living in the city, Keller met progressive reformer Jane Addams, co-founder of Hull House, one of the first and most influential social settlement houses in North America. The duo went on to collaborate on a series of progressive campaigns. Now time for a yellow sidebar. Need to know. What is a settlement house? In the late 19th and early 20th century, these spaces essentially served as urban community centers, connecting immigrants and working mothers with reformers who offered educational resources, child care, and other forms of support. Back to the text. Keller moved to New York City in 1903, around the same time that she met and fell in love with the wealthy Brooklyn social activist Mary Dreyer. 3 years later, Keller organized a study addressing the hardships faced by immigrants. As historian Lillian Faderman writes in To Believe in Women, What Lesbians Have Done for America, A History, Keller found that immigrants were being worked to death at labor camps and sweatshops. Officials who were supposed to ease the new arrivals' transition to the U.S. instead took advantage of them, providing invalid leases and counterfeit money. When Keller visited work sites throughout New York State, she was horrified by what she saw. She became a passionate advocate for improving these individuals' quality of life, petitioning President Theodore Roosevelt and powerful politicians in New York to establish laws that would protect immigrants from exploitation. Before Keller's intervention, press says, life for immigrants in the U.S. was an unregulated mess. In 1910, Keller's efforts culminated in the creation of New York Bureau of Industries and Immigration. Governor Charles Evans Hughes, who would later serve as Chief Justice of the U.S. Supreme Court, appointed Keller head of the Bureau, making her the first woman to lead a state agency in New York. In this role, she moved beyond legislative matters to practical services, such as offering English lessons to children and working adults, Faderman writes. Keller believed that learning English and the civic responsibilities associated with citizenship would help immigrants better adjust to life in their new home. She wanted factory workers to speak English, for example, so they could understand orders and avoid accidents, press says. As Keller once put it, industrial justice, or the fair treatment of employees in the workplace, is the essence of Americanization. In Faderman's view, Keller's optimistic conviction about the simple and inevitable Americanization of even first-generation immigrants was perhaps somewhat naive. Still, the historian writes, there is no doubt that through her policies and the laws that her bureau helped get passed, she lightened the burdens of millions of immigrants. The next title, Americanization Day. Backed by wealthy private donors, the National Americanization Committee kicked off under Keller's leadership in 1915. Keller and her colleagues embraced the 4th of July as the perfect timing for Americanization Day, hoping that the outpouring of patriotism associated with celebrations of American independence would also help unify diverse communities. What can we do to help immigrants become Americans first? A poster distributed by the committee asked. We must do something as a nation to make them feel at home, feel that their interests and their affections are deeply rooted in America. During World War I, thousands of people participated in Americanization Day, festivities across the country. In Indianapolis in 1918, parade goers packed the streets with German immigrants waving the American flag and Slovenes dressed in folk costumes marching with a sign that read, "We are for America first, last, and all the time." In Cleveland, more than 75,000 immigrants marched in the city's 1918 Americanization Parade. On Americanization Day, everybody is to be an American, not a hyphenated American, but a genuine American, holding love of country and loyalty to its institutions high above all things else, the Washington-based Vancouver Daily Columbian reported in 1915. Faderman, a scholar who is often called the mother of lesbian history, tells Smithsonian that Keller's push for assimilation came from a place of sensitivity and good nature, although she acknowledges that this campaign might be viewed differently through a contemporary lens. What Keller believed is that immigrants would do better if they learned the American way of life, Faderman says. Immigrants had to join the melting pot and had to give up some of their ways, not for the comfort of Americans, but for their own good. The Americanization movement also encouraged lifelong U.S. citizens to be kind and helpful to immigrants at a time of rising xenophobia, particularly against those of German descent. If you have racial prejudice and inhospitality in your heart and a sense of Anglo-Saxon superiority in your mind, Keller once wrote, you will ultimately fail and will set America back rather than forward. According to press, Keller would tell Americans who complained about the state of immigrant neighborhoods that there are more of you than them. She would implore these individuals to fix their streets, fix their water, press says. Don't just complain about immigrants. Help systematically so we have a united front. After World War I ended in November 1918, Americanization Day celebrations lost traction. Keller herself wasn't happy with how the movement had evolved. In 1919, she wrote, "Many immigrants have come out of the war with a sense of resentment and, in some instances, of bitterness. They have acquired a supercilious and critical attitude toward Americanization because its pretensions have not coincided with their experience." Rejecting the cause she had once championed so fiercely, Keller acknowledged that true unity, true Americanization, would require acceptance of diversity, press writes in Founding Mother. From then on, she would encourage immigrants to embrace life in the U.S. without forgetting their native culture. Keller's advocacy on behalf of immigrants came to an abrupt halt in 1921 when Congress passed the Emergency Quota Act, introduced in response to an influx of new arrivals from Europe after World War I. This legislation and subsequent quota acts set a limit on the number of immigrants allowed into the U.S. from specific countries, making it more difficult for foreigners to seek refuge in America. The measure represented a major defeat for Keller, prompting her to shift focus to other projects, including overseeing the American Association of Foreign Language Newspapers and publishing books grounded in her activist experiences. When she lost the battle, she decided she was done, press says. In an increasingly xenophobic atmosphere, her battle was uphill. One of Keller's other long-term passions was advocating for women's suffrage. Influenced by Keller and her fellow suffragists, Roosevelt championed women's right to vote in his political platform when running, unsuccessfully, for a third term as president in 1912. Roosevelt really admired her, press says. She helped influence many of his progressive ideas, along with other progressive women. Collectively, the president referred to these advisors as his female brain trust. The next title, Keller's Legacy. Keller may not have seen her hopes for immigrants fulfilled, but she did live to see a key milestone in the fight for women's rights, the 1920 ratification of the 19th Amendment, which gave women the right to vote. She spent much of her later life working with the American Arbitration Association, which she'd co-founded in 1926 as a promising tool for building goodwill and world peace, per the organization's website. Keller died in 1952 at age 78. Dreyer, her longtime partner, died in 1963 at age 87. They were buried together in Dreyer's family plot at the Greenwood Cemetery in Brooklyn. The couple had a complicated relationship, but appeared to be deeply committed to each other, Federman says. Her book includes an excerpt from one of Keller's letters to her partner. Written around 1905, not long after they met, the missive reads, "My own dear, beautiful sweetheart, I find I have been thinking many things to you out of the window, which I do not appear here or anywhere perhaps unless it be in the silences of the night, where you nestle close to me to be comforted and assured that you are not alone. This is a poor substitute for what I would give you tonight." They loved each other, Federman says. There's no doubt about that. Keller's extraordinary

0: 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The material being read is the copyright property of the publications being read. Access to this program is solely for persons who cannot read the original printed version due to a visual impairment or other disability. By continuing to listen, you confirm that you have such a condition.
1: Robert Fuller, who was every bit their intellectual equal. Yet of the three, Fuller is the easiest to imagine in contemporary America. Her breakthroughs in journalism, social reform, and female self-determination have become part of the fabric of modern life. There is a picture of Fuller on the next page, and I'm going to read just the caption. Unifying Vision. A portrait of Fuller, inspired by her 1845 Woman in the 19th Century, which argued for equality of the sexes. The book's opening illustration featured mystical symbols of harmonizing opposites, including the Ouroboros, a snake eating its own tail. Back to the text. Born in Cambridge, Massachusetts in 1810, Fuller was the first child of an ambitious lawyer-politician who experimented with offering a boy's college preparatory curriculum to his very bright daughter. She read fluently at age 4. Translated Latin at 6, and excelled in oral argument and persuasive writing, earning a reputation as a prodigy. By 15, she was determined on distinction, she wrote to a teacher. But how? Although Fuller's capabilities matched those of highly educated men, she couldn't attend college or enter a profession. Her close friend James Freeman Clark wondered in his journal, why was she a woman? Fuller pondered the question, too. What did it mean to be a woman? Or, as she asked a group of Boston women during one of her famous weekly conversation circles, what were we born to do? How shall we do it? By then, she joined the group of spiritual reformers known as Transcendentalists. The men in the group honored Fuller by making her the first editor of their influential journal, The Dial. Fuller shaped its contents, favoring literature, the arts, and matters of the spirit over theological dispute. She introduced her own vision of the exemplary individual in a July 1843 essay titled The Great Lawsuit, Man versus Men, Woman versus Women. In the essay, Fuller drew on her experience of exclusion from higher education and the professions while being labeled unfeminine for her superior intelligence. She argued that the great radical dualism of male and female was false. There is no wholly masculine man, no purely feminine woman. All must be permitted to realize their unique capabilities to the utmost, she concluded, in order to achieve fullness of being. The month her Dial essay appeared, Fuller was traveling through Illinois, Michigan, and Wisconsin to gather material for her first book, Summer on the Lakes, in 1843. In this eyewitness account of America's fast-developing West, Fuller sympathized with overworked pioneer wives while deploring the treatment of Native Americans, the region's rightful lords, and the destruction of old-growth forests. She attended a gathering of Chippewa and Ottawa tribes at Mackinac Island, conversing with the native women in sign language and joining them in pounding their breakfast cornmeal. She wandered the prairies and rode the rapids to offer vivid natural descriptions and raise her readers' environmental awareness. Thoreau praised her rich extempore writing, talking with pen in hand, an approach he went on to take in his own books, which were yet to come. When the New York City newspaperman Horace Greeley urged Fuller to expand The Great Lawsuit into a book, the result, Woman in the 19th Century, sold out its first printing in a week. The book included accounts of female inmates at Sing Sing Prison, many of them jailed for prostitution. Fuller considered them women like myself, save that they are victims of wrong and misfortune. Her book exhorted men to remove arbitrary barriers, and allow women to pursue any profession they wished, from scholar to sea captain. She recalled watching young girls happily using carpentry tools. Where these tastes are indulged, cheerfulness and good humor are promoted. Where they are forbidden, because such things

0: are not proper for girls, they grow sullen and mischievous. After Greeley hired her as a front-page columnist for his New York Tribune, Fuller published more than 200 articles, cultural reviews, and features on the city's asylums, as well as editorials that opposed the death penalty and supported black voting rights and Irish immigration. In 1846, she sailed to Europe as the Tribune's foreign correspondent. There, she covered the European revolutions of 1848 and directed a hospital for the wounded in Rome. In July 1850, she sailed back to the United States with a new Italian husband and a child, only to be shipwrecked in a violent storm off Fire Island. All three perished. Fuller was 40 years old. Had she lived, Fuller was expected to preside over the first National Women's Rights Convention held in Worcester, Massachusetts, in October 1850. Instead, the more than 1,000 delegates and speakers, who included Sojourner Truth, Lucretia Mott, Lucy Stone, and Frederick Douglass, remembered Fuller with a moment of silence, mourning the loss of her guiding hand, her royal presence. Because Fuller didn't live to lead the campaign her book inspired, she was largely written out of history. But her life's work helped people find common humanity across gender and class. Fuller asks us not to remove ourselves in practicing Emersonian self-reliance. Rather, she urges finding ourselves as individuals in a greater whole. As she wrote in Women in the 19th Century, "I must beat my own pulse true in the heart of the world, for that is virtue, excellence, health." Our next article is entitled "A Citizen of the Natural World." Aldo Leopold envisioned humans as members of a larger society that included all living things. This was written by Ben Goldfarb. One day in the early 20th century in northern New Mexico, a forester, full of trigger itch, as he later wrote, leaned over a rimrock ledge, readied his rifle, and shot a wolf. This was hardly unusual. Wolves and other carnivores were mammalia non grata, persecuted for their perceived crimes against livestock and deer. In those days, we had never heard of passing up a chance to kill a wolf, the forester Aldo Leopold would recall decades later. More surprising was what followed: remorse. Standing over the fading wolf, Leopold watched a fierce green fire die in her eyes. "There was something new to me in those eyes," he wrote, "an epiphany that would forever change his perspective on nature and our own." There's a picture of Leopold on this first page. It's backed with orange and brown falling leaves and trees. The Leopold is wearing an open-collar shirt and brown fedora. He is holding binoculars and smoking a pipe. America has been graced with plenty of environmental prophets, yet Leopold's work has arguably had the greatest influence on conservation. His fateful wolf encounter epitomizes his perspicacity. He gazed into the eyes of an expiring animal and intuited an ecological truth. Born in 1887 to a nature-loving Iowa family, Leopold graduated in 1909 from the Yale School of Forestry and headed to New Mexico to serve in the U.S. Forest Service, an agency founded just 4 years earlier. Conservation was newly urgent. Decades of overgrazing by livestock had peeled away an incalculable amount of very fine soil, as Leopold wrote, and wanton hunting and trapping had laid waste to what he called the richest fauna in the world. Automobiles would soon run roughshod over the American countryside, injecting tourists into once roadless landscapes. America was becoming aware of nature's limits and developing institutions to protect it. While 19th century writers like Henry David Thoreau were content to observe and celebrate nature, Leopold was also a scientist who made substantial contributions to fields including forestry, wildlife management, and the discipline we now know as ecology. He churned out journal articles, op-eds, and letters with the indefatigability of a printing press. In a seminal 1921 paper for the Journal of Forestry, for instance, he championed the preservation of the Gila National Forest in its semi-virgin state, an idea that led to its destination as the country's first wilderness area in 1924. By far, his best-loved work is A Sand County Almanac, a posthumously published essay collection that bent the trajectory of environmental thought, particularly through Leopold's idea that humans were mere players on a biotic team encompassing wildlife, vegetation, soil, water, and other natural elements. Today, our interdependence with the natural world is almost a truism. But when Sand County was published in 1949, just a few decades after the near extinction of the bison, and at the dawn of the atomic revolution and the interstate highway system, it was radical to evade that Homo sapiens should transition from conqueror of the land community to plain member and citizen of it. Buddy Huffaker, executive director of the Leopold Foundation, compares what Leopold called his land ethic to the Copernican Revolution, which recasts the Earth as a component within the solar system rather than the universe's heart. Leopold challenges us to reframe humans from being in the center of everything to being a part of everything, Huffaker said in an interview. That mindset would shape developments from 1970s environmental legislation to the rise of organic agriculture. Indeed, to revisit Sand County is to be struck by its prescience. Practically every significant strand of modern environmental thought is woven into its essays. Long before biologists proved that many parks were too small to sustain wide-ranging animals like grizzly bears, Leopold noticed that species do not seem to thrive as detached islands of population. And though he had long been a proponent of killing predators to bolster huntable game, he described his change of heart in an essay, Thinking Like a Mountain. Without wolves, he realized, deer browsed every edible bush and seedling to nubbins, starving themselves in the process. An accompanying graph is entitled An American Conservation Corps. These forward-thinking scientists and policymakers changed our approach to earth, water, and air. The graphic was prepared by Hassem Hussein. The chart has a graphic of the world at the bottom, and it is surrounded by small pictures of the seven scientists showing the years of their work and their achievements. The first is John Wesley Powell, dealing with water in the 1870s to the 1890s. After surveying the Colorado River and its tributaries, Powell issued a prescient warning about Western water security. Second is Bernhard Fernau in forestry in the 1880s to the 1910s. The country's only trained forester until 1891, Fernau drafted the laws that created the U.S. forest system. He also founded the first forestry degree program at Cornell. Third is George Washington Carver, interested in soil, working from the 1890s to the 1940s. The agricultural scientist studied and promoted crucial techniques for replenishing depleted soil, including crop rotation. Fourth is J. N. Ding Darling, working with wildlife from the 1930s through the 1940s. The influential political cartoonist led efforts to reverse environmental damage and establish the National Wildlife Federation. And fifth is Rachel Carlson, who worked with environmental health in the 1950s through the 1960s. Her book, Silent Spring, raised awareness of toxic pesticides and helped launch the modern environmental movement. Sixth is E. O. Wilson, Biodiversity, from the 1960s through the 2010s. Ants were his first love, but Wilson expanded his lens to include larger ecosystems. He argued that preserving the diversity of species was crucial for life on Earth. And seventh is Ada Deer, Native Lands, from the 1970s through the 2020s. The first woman to oversee the Bureau of Indian Affairs, she helped Native groups gain sovereignty, including the right to restore and manage their own lands. Our next article is Gladys West Gives Directions. A math genius from Virginia helped put the whole planet within reach. The picture of mathematician Gladys West is not a photo, but a drawing. The background is a map showing roads and boundary lines. Her clothing is printed in a two-tone green geometric pattern. Her eyes and mouth are smiling. When mathematician Gladys May West died this year at 95, she was celebrated for her work on global positioning satellite mapping. We didn't know exactly where it was going because we work for the military, where everything is secret, West once recalled. As a child in segregated rural Virginia, West attended what she described as the stereotypical little one-room schoolhouse with rusty, decrepit furniture, sometimes leaky ceilings, and always hand-me-down books. She won a scholarship to Virginia State College, propelling her toward 42 years of mapping for the U.S. Navy. In the 1960s, she helped train a computer to do 5 billion calculations to measure the movement of Pluto. In the 70s, she began using radar and satellite data to calculate the Earth's curvature, accounting for ice levels, ocean currents, gravity, and tides. Her work helped scientists create the precise model used by GPS to pinpoint any location on the planet. After her retirement in 1998, West went on to earn a PhD in public administration. "I still had an insatiable thirst for knowledge," she wrote in her memoir. "It began with a dream. I always had this sense that there was more to accomplish." Next, we're going to go to Theater of Relief, written by Douglas Starr. Inside the historic Boston operating room that gave the world anesthesia and brought pain to the men who claimed the credit. The most important demonstration in medical history was about to begin. The date, October 16, 1846. The setting, the operating room at the top of Massachusetts General Hospital, a dome-topped amphitheater built to both capture the sunlight and isolate the screams of surgical patients. Surrounding the table stood a gaggle of Boston's most reputable surgeons, including John Collins Warren, one of the hospital's co-founders. A driven, puritanical man, Warren had studied in the medical capitals of London, Paris, and Edinburgh. Bare-knuckled in black coats, he and his colleagues had gathered at Mass General in front of a steeply banked gallery of medical students. They were about to perform what they hoped would be the first surgery on a successfully anesthetized patient. About 2 years earlier, in another one of Warren's classes, a Connecticut dentist named Horace Wells had tried to anesthetize a patient with nitrous oxide, also known as laughing gas. Wells had come upon the substance while attending an event in which a showman dosed volunteers with the gas. The audience watched with delight as the volunteers lost all inhibition, laughing and prancing. Wells had seen one volunteer injure his knee but experienced no pain. That had inspired him to give the gas to his patients before tooth extractions. After several successful trials in his office, Wells brought the formula to Boston. The procedure at Mass General, a tooth extraction, started out well. But after a few moments, the patient moaned. It seemed that Wells had withdrawn the gas bag too soon. The audience erupted into hisses, boos, and cries of humbug. Wells was humiliated. This time, a dentist named William T.G. Morton would use another inhaled substance as an anesthetic, ether. As the doctors and students looked on, Morton readied his equipment, a glass sphere with a small sponge in the bottom, a valve on one side, and a tube projecting from the other. He poured ether onto a sponge, held the tube to the patient's lips, and told him to inhale. The man's body twitched for a few minutes and then lay still. Morton stood back as Warren began the operation, a brief procedure to remove a tumor from the patient's neck. The patient did not struggle or scream. Unlike in every surgery demonstration that came before it, the patient remained sedated throughout the entire operation. Later in this article, there is included a picture taken in 1847 at the Ether Dome. A patient is laying on a long, narrow bed. Around him stand 9 men, one holding the patient's legs and another administrating the ether. The men are dressed in suits and ties. Warren turned to the audience and uttered what would become one of the most famous sentences in the history of medicine. "Gentlemen," he said, "this is no humbug." That day, something entirely new was ushered into the world, surgery as we know it. Anesthesia would help place America, long considered a medical backwater, on the world's medical map. Ether was to medicine what longitude was to navigation, and the airplane wing was to flight. Throughout history, nothing but death had been considered as unavoidable as pain. Today, anesthesia during surgery is routine, with options ranging from local injections to intravenous or spinal delivery. Breathing tubes and continuous monitoring, introduced in the 20th century, help ensure the patient's airways stay open while they're under. But although that first successful demonstration in 1846 benefited untold millions of people, it brought only misery and pain to Ether's discoveries. Morton had a secret past. He'd been a con man, drifting from one city to another, embezzling funds, defrauding his partners, and in one case creating counterfeit postal seals. Fleeing a step ahead of the police, he'd returned to his native New England, decided to reform, and married the daughter of a prominent family. He'd met Wells, who instructed him in dentistry, a crude practice at the time, easily taught to an apprentice, and the partners opened a branch office in Boston. In 1843, Morton and Wells came up with an idea for a new kind of denture and hired Charles Jackson, an eminent Boston chemist and geologist, to analyze the metal in the denture and endorse it. After Wells' humiliation, Morton consulted with Jackson about which gas might be more effective. Jackson suggested a gaseous form of sulfuric ether, a liquid long used to alleviate stomach cramps and topical pain, and sometimes enjoyed in recreational frolics. Morton had a local craftsman fashion an inhaler so a patient could breathe in the gas as it evaporated from a liquid-soaked sponge. He experimented on his dog and himself before playing his part in the miracle at Mass General. After the surgery, Morton took out a patent on the substance, calling it Lethion. When the military used ether while treating soldiers during the Civil War, Morton unsuccessfully petitioned Congress for a reward. From then on, he spent part of each year living in Washington, D.C., lavishly entertaining politicians to enlist them to his cause. Jackson, the chemist, claimed that ether had been his idea, and that Morton had simply demonstrated it in the public. Meanwhile, Wells claimed credit for discovering inhaled anesthesia, even though his demonstration had appeared to fail. A decades-long battle ensued. Wells gathered affidavits and testimonials from his peers in Connecticut, while Morton and Jackson fought each other for congressional recognition, financial reward, and international acclaim. The fight took its toll. Wells, who never recovered from his humiliation, became addicted to chloroform and died by suicide at 33, just 15 months after the demonstration at Mass General. Morton exhausted himself with his frenetic lobbying and spending, letting his dental practice and farm fall into ruin. In 1860, he died bankrupt and broken at 48. Jackson invested his energy in an attempt to sully Morton's reputation and burnish his own. In June of 1873, he suffered what doctors called a paralytic shock, possibly a stroke. He spent the next 7 years at the McLean Asylum for the Insane, where he died at 75. No one can deny the impact of their contributions. In the year after Morton's demonstration, surgeons at Mass General performed 17 operations with anesthesia. Today, they perform more than 50,000 such operations annually. Globally, surgeons perform more than 200 million operations under anesthetics each year. They rarely use ether anymore. It was phased out in the 1960s and 70s with the discovery of less flammable anesthetics with fewer side effects. Who should get credit for the discovery? Historians give partial recognition to all three men and to a fourth, Crawford Long of Athens, Georgia, who experimented with ether in 1842 but did not publish his findings until 1849, 3 years after the demonstration at Mass General. All four men have been memorialized in stone. There are statues of Long in Georgia and Washington, D.C., and of Wells in Connecticut, and tombstones at the gravesites of Morton and Jackson. Inscriptions on each claim sole credit. The room at Mass General where the experiment took place, now called the Ether Dome, is a designated National Historic Site and open to the public. But the grandest monument stands in the Boston Public Garden. 40 feet tall, with Gothic-style arches and columns, it's topped with a sculpture of a doctor cradling a supine patient on his knee, preparing to give him a dose of anesthetic. The sculptor inscribed no names on the structure, only biblical quotations about the blessed work of alleviating pain. It's the nation's only monument to a drug. The next article, A Nation Built to Innovate, is a collage of inventions beginning with 1803. Objects in the Smithsonian's collections reveal a long history of unconventional thinking. In colonial times, a patent was a privilege only a British monarch could grant. The founders changed all that. In the U.S. Constitution, they promised to promote the progress of science and useful arts by securing for limited times to authors and inventors the exclusive rights to the respective writings and discoveries. Ordinary people suddenly had a much greater incentive to develop new ideas. As Abraham Lincoln later put it, the American patent system added the fuel of interest to the fire of genius. Many immigrants came to the United States specifically to develop original ideas and make names for themselves. American incentives encouraged both collaboration and competition. Alexander Graham Bell beat Thomas Edison to the patent office for the first telephone, but Edison improved on the design a few years later. The team of engineers and mathematicians that developed ENIAC, the first general-purpose electronic computer, included men and women from a wide range of backgrounds, Irish, Chinese, German, and Eastern European Jewish. The objects on these pages, among the most familiar in the Smithsonian's collections, represent the spirit of innovation and discovery that has driven Americans for the past 250 years. First, we find the Overman Victoria Bicycle, 1889, found in the National Museum of American History. A late 19th century magazine ad for the Overman Victoria called it a model of lightness, grace, strength, and easy running qualities, a fit mount for American women. In an era of ample skirts, earlier, higher-wheeled bicycles were virtually impossible for women to ride. The Overman Victoria, with its drop frame and easy-to-mount tilting saddle, gave women the freedom to travel independently through the city and the countryside. The picture shows a bicycle with two wheels of equal size. The frame is of the step-through variety. The second item comes from 1803, Lewis and Clark Expedition Compass, found in the National Museum of American History. Although Thomas Jefferson was a prolific inventor, he didn't personally create the instruments Meriwether Lewis and William Clark used on their 8,000-mile journey. But he did make sure they had the very best tools and training before he sent them off to document the botany, zoology, geology, climate, and ethnography within the previously unmapped Louisiana Territory. After the journey, Clark kept this pocket compass as a souvenir. The picture shows the compass encased in a wooden box. 1876, Alexander Graham Bell's box telephone, found in the National Museum of American History. On November 26, 1876, Bell used this device to place a call from Boston to his assistant 18 miles away in Salem. The round iron diaphragm vibrated when a person spoke, and magnets transmitted those vibrations along a wire to the diaphragm of the receiving phone. The resulting sound was audible, though weak. carbon microphones, which Edison patented in 1877, produced a much clearer signal. And in 1879, Thomas Edison's light bulb, from the National Museum of American History. Edison's laboratory in Menlo Park, New Jersey, publicly unveiled this bulb on New Year's Eve of 1879. The carbon filament inside a vacuum-sealed glass orb could do something novel, generate light without burning up in the process. The team also developed the first grid of electrical wiring, switches, and generators that could support artificial lighting in homes. In 1903, we see the Wright brothers' plane, which is at the National Air and Space Museum. When Wilbur and Orville Wright began work on their plane in 1899, they wrote to the Smithsonian to ask for research materials. With the help of those books and journals, they designed wings and a balancing system, which they tested in kites and gliders. They demonstrated their first successful engine-powered plane in 1903 on the beach at Kitty Hawk, North Carolina. That flyer is now in the Smithsonian's collection, along with a 1909 plane the brothers designed for the U.S. military. The picture here is very gray and flat. One man is walking or running beside the plane. The plane itself has two wings, one above the other. Now, in 1851, Isaac Singer's sewing machine, from the National Museum of American History. Until the 1830s, sewing was a labor-intensive process that could be done only by hand. Early sewing machines jammed easily and required constant adjustments. Singer, the son of poor immigrants, improved on previous designs by making the shuttle move in a straight line. His factories churned out machines on both sides of the Atlantic. In 1876, the year after Singer's death, the company he'd founded produced its 2 millionth sewing machine. In 1946, the ENIAC computer, the National Museum of American History. Engineers at the University of Pennsylvania began working on the Electronic Numerical Integrator and Computer, or ENIAC, in the 1940s. This first advanced number computing machine contained around 18,000 vacuum tubes and thousands of resistors, capacitors, and crystal diodes. In 1945, an all-woman team of mathematicians programmed ENIAC to calculate ballistic missile paths. The university announced the machine to the public in February 1946. In the picture, a man is standing beside a machine taller than himself. The machine is flat except for the hundreds of round plugs extending from it. There are five heavy wires or cords attached to five plugs. And in 1900, the Kodak Brownie box camera from the National Museum of American History. The Brownie box camera was a simple cardboard cube with a lens that became popular among children. It cost $1, equivalent to just under $40 today. In 1912, 19-year-old Bernice Palmer used this Brownie to photograph the Titanic catastrophe from another boat. In 1986, when she was 93, she donated her camera to the Smithsonian. 1972, Odyssey video game, National Museum of American History. 5 years before Atari released its home console, Magnavox introduced the Odyssey, the first gaming console designed for a television. Compared with Atari's joystick, the Odyssey's controller was more cumbersome, with two dials, one to move horizontally and the other vertically. The console came with a physical game board and Monopoly-style paper money. Sales were modest, but the concept of home video games would transform the world. 1962, the Bakelizer plastic maker, National Museum of American History. Belgian immigrant Leo Bakelin dreamed up the first device for manufacturing commercially viable synthetic plastic. Previously, plastic was made from cotton or wood pulp and used in place of ivory for objects like buttons. The Bakelizer used phenol and formaldehyde to make a more durable material that was easier to mold and far more resistant to heat and electricity. Bakelite quickly became essential in electronics. 1962, Telstar satellite. The world's first active communication satellite, developed at Bell Laboratories, was a symbol of hope when it launched in July 1962, beaming simultaneous television broadcasts to viewers around the world. Pope John XXIII said he believed the satellite would strengthen brotherhood among peoples. Radiation from Van Allen Belt damaged the first Telstar, but more durable successors followed. This backup version, produced alongside the original, is part of a permanent exhibit at the Smithsonian. And in 1908, Henry Ford's Model T touring car, the National Museum of American History. The car Henry Ford unveiled in 1908 improved on earlier models with a stronger, lighter frame, a better suspension system, and more horsepower. At first, it was a luxury for the wealthy. But over the years, Ford's assembly line made 15 million Model Ts available to Americans, transforming the way the middle class traveled. The car in the Smithsonian collection, a 1913 model, belonged to Harvey W. Locke, a camera parts inventor. Well, that's all the time we have for today. This has been Julie with Smithsonian. I hope you've enjoyed today's reading from the audio reading service at the Allen County Public Library.
1: The Best of the Smithsonian, April and May 2023. So to speak, beloved by her pupils, Leah McGuire stitched her way to liberation, by Abigail Tucker. Most 19th century schoolmistresses are long forgotten, but Leah McGuire of Pennsylvania, known as the Madam, embroidered her own legacy. She taught her teenage sewing pupils to replicate her flamboyant style on their blank linen squares, with blocked borders, brassy colors, and eruptions of the tricky technique known as Queen's Stitch, visible in the upper corner acorns of this 1828 sampler. Working in a typically anonymous art form, Leah's girls boldly spelled their own names in thread, and their teachers, too. It was really important that her name be on there, along with some kind of pious Bible verse, says Jennifer Van Horn, a University of Delaware art historian. At a time when women had almost no control over legal documents and played a second-class role in literature and the arts, Leah's samplers were tools of reputation building. Indeed, the sewing teacher's reputation was often sorely in need of restitching. The name that her students traced with their needles would change multiple times. Born Leah Bratton in Delaware, the virtuoso married Francis Gallagher in 1791, and as Leah Gallagher set up shop in downtown Lancaster, Pennsylvania, in 1797. Her customers were the daughters of the city's fast-rising middle class. Whereas working-class women created samplers as a demonstration of their proficiency for prospective employers, the samplers stitched by well-to-do girls were typically more decorative, used more costly materials, and acted as signifiers of their gentility, says Susan Brown, a curator in the textiles department at the Cooper Hewitt Smithsonian Design Museum. Yet, as the madam busied herself burnishing adolescent reputations, her own public image took a major hit. In 1802, she filed for divorce. The reason? Her husband's impotence. When it emerged in testimony that the marriage had not been consummated, Francis Gallagher struck back. "Caution," he wrote in a newspaper advertisement, warning local merchants that he would not foot the bills of the woman who hath absconded from my bed and board without any lawful cause. In a subsequent letter to the editor, he accused Leah of adultery and of trying to kill him. To save herself from defamation, Leah and her brother rebutted in the press, saying she'd been a much injured woman and denouncing Francis's long-continued unmanly deception. What the parents of Leah's pupils made of these developments is unclear, but Van Horn writes that an atmosphere of spectacle and gossip descended on the school. Perhaps that's why two samplers from 1802 appear without her tarnished moniker. The next year, though, her restored maiden name, Bratton, graces multiple embroideries, indicating that she was able to resume teaching almost immediately after her public humiliation, Van Horn writes. By 1805, she had achieved her desired legal status of femme sole, a free single woman who could manage her own affairs. Snipping ties with Lancaster, Leah moved to Harrisburg and married again to a quiet shoemaker, Isaac McGuire, taking his name. They opened a popular school with plenty of students to embellish Bible verses. Why did local parents overlook Leah's past? By then, as checkered as her trademark borders, perhaps not all the salacious details followed the maiden lady, the 45 miles from Lancaster. Or maybe, by then, her body of work was proof enough of her worth. Even today, textile scholars consider her samplers among the finest of their form. Certainly, Leah's students found her immensely fun, fond of loud clothing and fantastical headdresses of every variety of flowers. She played the fiddle at parties into middle age and urged the young folks to dance, which was thought to be very fine, one contemporary observer wrote. By the 1830s, sewing schools in the Northeast went out of vogue. The emergence of the public school system in the 1840s meant that girls from all classes could attend, explains Amelia Peck, decorative arts curator at the Metropolitan Museum of Art. Sewing became a crafty pastime. This 1828 sampler is among the last we have from Leah's school. The student who made it, Anne E. Kelly, has even conjured smoke with her needle. The lone maid in the center, bedecked in flowers, tending the fire and generally running the show, is likely inspired by a biblical or classical character, but it's possible to see a glimmer of the sewing teacher in her too. The madam, the maiden lady, the femme sole. This has been from the Best of the Smithsonian, the April and May 2023 issue.
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4: Hello, and welcome to the Funny Pages. My name's Greg Conroy. Let's have some fun. Started off with Pearls Before Swine. Pig is seated outside behind a crate. On the front of the crate is a sign that reads, "I will not let others' criticism affect me." Rat approaches and reads the sign. Rat, "How is that possible?" Pig takes out a pair of headphones and puts them on. Rat looks at Pig and retorts, "Noise-canceling headphones don't count." Pig, who still is wearing the headphones, shouts to his friend, "You have a good day, too." Mother Goose and Grimm. Mother Goose is sitting on a park bench next to Hiram, her boyfriend, who is also a goose. Hiram puckers up and leans into Mother Goose as he asks, "How about a little smooch, Miss Goose?" Mother Goose puts her hands up on his shoulders to stop him. She turns her head and replies, "No way, Hiram. I'm not playing baseball with you unless I see a diamond." She points at her ring finger. Deflocked. Cobb, the tall dog, is out by the fallen tree with Mamet, the sheep. Mamet, "I'm finding that people are listening less and less to my criticism. It's like they just tune me out, leaving me to suffer with all their annoying traits." Cobb is looking off into the distance. Mamet, "So, I've decided to make an important change." Cobb turns to him and asks, "You're going to criticize less?" Mamet grabs a megaphone and shouts at Cobb, who is sitting right next to him, "Guess again, coffee breath." Pickles. Earl and Opal are in bed, sound asleep. Suddenly, Earl begins shouting, "What was that?" Opal, from the other side of the bed, replies, "Sorry, that was my foot." I guess my heels are a little rough and scratchy. Earl. Oh, I thought maybe there was an armadillo in bed with us. In the final frame, Earl is now sleeping on the couch in the living room. He thinks to himself, note to self, do not compare wife's foot to an armadillo. Rhymes with orange. The text box reads, The Walk. A husband and wife astronaut team are participating in a spacewalk. They are each in their spacesuits with long cords connecting them to the spaceship. The husband is looking up at the top of his head and using his gloved hand to feel at the side of his helmet. He is looking for his eyeglasses that are perched on top of his head. So inside the helmet, his wife looks over at him and points out, Well, the good news is you didn't forget them. The wife looks down at the view of the earth below them as she remarks, The earth looks stunning. The husband squints and replies, It does? He can't see without his glasses. Macanudo. Two short clowns, one in a red outfit and the other in blue, with long striped hats waving on top of their heads, are walking by the shore of a lake. Their reflections in the water are about 10 feet behind them. The red clown looks back at their reflections and comments, The lake is running late again. Dilbert. Wally, one of the colleagues, enters the pointy-haired boss's office while holding a cup of coffee. Wally remarks, I want our company to fund my new support group for employees with long COVID symptoms. We'll need pillows, blankets, daily shoulder massages, and shorter hours. The boss replies, You asked for all those things before you got COVID. Wally, well, don't hate me for being consistent. Baby Blues. Zoe is seated at a laptop, showing her parents the movie that she made. Her parents and little brother each played parts. Zoe, and so, together, the brave knight and the beautiful princess captured Gary, the gassy dragon, and they all lived happily ever after. Daryl and Wanda are smiling while standing behind Zoe's chair. Zoe continues, except for Gary, who continues to get a dose of his own medicine. Zoe and her parents look over at a cardboard box that contains Hammy, Zoe's little brother. The box is taped shut, trapping him inside. The box is shaking as Hammy yells out, Gack, let me out! Too much gas? Garfield. Odie, the dog, is standing on the table next to Garfield, who smiles and points at the dog. Garfield. Dogs are a lot like people. Garfield continues to smile. Odie becomes concerned. He turns to Garfield and barks sternly. Bark, bark, bark. Garfield turns to him and replies, No, I won't take that back. Mutts. The text box reads, Talk to the sand. Mooch the cat and Earl the dog are relaxing on the beach by the ocean. Earl is asleep in the sand. Millie, their owner, a matronly, white-haired woman, approaches while wearing beach attire. Mooch holds up a paw to stop her from interrupting. Hi, Aunt Lois. Chip, the teenager, is sitting on the couch watching TV. Hi is throwing a fit and shouting, You had all day to mow the lawn. Chip looks up. Well, I can't do it now. It's dark. In the final frame, Chip is indeed mowing the lawn in the dark. There is a flashlight tied to the top of his head, illuminating the grass in front of the mower. He thinks to himself, Dad is a can-do type of guy. Beetle Bailey. Sarge is in the gym wearing judo clothes, a robe with a belt. He's talking to Lieutenant Fuzz. Beetle was showing me some of his mixed martial arts moves. Lieutenant Fuzz, how did that go? In the final frame, Beetle is lying on the mat next to them. His arms and legs are bent at odd, awkward angles, and all of his clothes are wrinkled. He mumbles from the floor, where his face is against the mat. Mixed results. Family Circus. Mommy is in the boys' room making their beds. They have two twin beds with space between them. Billy is telling his mother, Terry's lucky. His house is so small that he and his brother have bunk beds. Zitz. Jeremy is standing in the living room with his knees pressed together. He's bent over a little, and both of his legs are shaking. Connie, his mother, asks him, "Jeremy, are you okay?" Jeremy looks up rather tense and points out, "I need to use the bathroom." Mom gestures to her right. "It's right there. Just go." Jeremy crosses his knees. "I can't, Mom, because..." Jeremy shuffles over to his cell phone that is plugged into the charger on the wall. "My phone is dead." Speed bump. A fisherman is throwing out his line into the water. A fish is jumping out of the water to get the bait. Further downstream, two other fishermen are getting ready to cast their lines. One of the fishermen has a tennis ball as a bait on the end of his hook. He says to his buddy, "Yep, this spot's full of dogfish." Bizarro. A judge is sitting behind her bench, the front of which is actually a piano. The keys are pointing out into the courtroom. A woman lawyer is sitting at a table next to the defendant, who is wearing an orange prison uniform with "inmate" written on his back. The lawyer is looking through her papers. She glances at the judge and tells her client, "She's tough, but danceable." Cornered. A train of cars is approaching the top of a tall arch on a roller coaster at an amusement park. The track is sticking out above the clouds. It is so high up in the air. The man in the front car looks out and sees two angels floating nearby. He turns to his friend. "Okay, now I'm having second thoughts." I always do. I hate roller coasters. Non sequitur. Flo, the waitress and owner of Flo's Diner, is behind the counter, ready to serve coffee to her guests. Joe, her son, and Captain Eddie, a local fisherman, are sitting on stools enjoying some coffee. Flo pours some more coffee into Joe's cup. "Flo, what's new, dear?" Joe, "Oh, Danae has decided to rewrite the Bible to make the stories more believable." Flo, "Well, that sounds like a very creative outlet for her." As she refills Joe's cup, Flo adds, "I don't see any harm in it." Eddie, sitting in his overalls with a cat on the back of his right shoulder, takes out his pipe and replies, "Ah, yeah, and I help with some of the fact-checking." Joe stares at the captain. Flo replies, "I stand corrected." Marmaduke. Phil, the big dog's owner, is sitting in the living room in his easy chair looking at his computer tablet. Marmaduke enters wearing a snorkel mask with a breathing tube attached. The end of the tube is in his mouth. He has just dropped a beach towel on the floor. Phil looks at his dog and remarks, "You are the reason we never get invited to any neighborhood pool parties." Duplex. Eno Camino is at the kitchen table eating a snack while talking to someone on his cell phone. "Hello? Tech support?" He continues, "Someone at the gym swiped my ear pods." The voice on the phone replies, "Yeah, so?" Eno, "Can you track them for me somehow?" The voice, maybe. Eno, "Interesting." Eno whispers into the phone, "Would it be possible to send a death pulse through them?" The voice on the phone, no comment. Travel. June, also known as Honey Bunch, is talking to Wally, the wiener dog. She bends down and announces, "We're leaving on a cruise tomorrow, Wally." Wally's ears stand up on end as he has a shocked look on his face as he's thinking, "What?" Honeybunch, "Don't worry. Grandma's coming over to take care of you." Wally calms down and smiles with little heart emojis popping out of his head as he thinks, "Grandma? She's nice. She feeds me a lot." Honeybunch turns to leave the room as she remarks, "We'll be back before you know it." Wally grins, thumping his tail on the floor as he thinks, "Take your time." Ziggy. The little guy is sitting at a table in a fancy restaurant. The waiter, who is wearing a suit coat with a bow tie as well as an apron wrapped around his waist, arrives with a platter that has a dome lid over a plate of food. The lid is attached to the platter with a combination lock. The waiter puts one hand down on the table and announces to Ziggy, "Did you order the combination plate?" Lola. Our favorite senior citizen is sitting with Monty, her grandson Sammy's friend, on the back steps. Lola is reading a newspaper. She looks up and remarks, "Monty, What do you want to be when you grow up? Monty looks at her and replies, about a foot taller than I am right now. Lola, who is short of stature herself, returns to reading the newspaper as she replies, I had similar goals. Monty looks pensive and adds, never give up. The Argyle sweater. A woman is standing in a store. The sign on the window of the store reads, Pocket Knives, Pocket Watches. As she's perusing the display of watches inside the shop, she realizes they are enormous. The merchandise is leaning up against shelving on the wall. The pocket watches are about 3 feet across, while the pocket knives are about 4 feet tall. The proprietor in the background is a kangaroo. He is sweeping the floor. The woman looks at the knives and pocket watches and exclaims, such false advertising. These things are huge. How can you even call that a pocket watch? Well, of course, a kangaroo has a pocket, right? Or pouch. And you can put just about anything in there, I think. Other coast. A yellow Labrador is sitting at the bar next to a black and white terrier. They are each having a cocktail. The yellow dog. I'm not really a bar dog, but I thought I should get out and meet other dogs. And since I broke up with my last boyfriend, Suddenly the terrier gets up to leave. And you don't seem that interested. I'm leaving. The black and white dog jumps up and points at his short tail. He explains to the other dog, while pointing to his very short tail, hey, I was wiggling my stump like crazy. Blondie. Dagwood is walking Daisy, the family dog, in the park. He comes across an older woman pushing a stroller that has a dog inside of it. The fabric lid of the baby stroller has been rolled up so the dog has an unobstructed view. Dagwood says to the woman, she sure looks like she's enjoying her tour of the park. The woman looks down at her dog. Oh, yes, she loves her stroller. Dagwood, does she ever try to jump out? The woman smiles as she replies, oh, why would she want to do a thing like that? Daisy jumps up on the edge of the stroller to get a closer look at the woman's dog. In the final frame, Dagwood walks on with Daisy as he tells Daisy, forget it, it's never going to happen. Daisy gives a disapproving bark. Ruff. Dilbert. The pointy-haired boss is sitting at the conference table with an African-American dude on one side of him and Dilbert on the other. I don't recognize the man, nor recall his name. The man says to the boss, I can't get enough of your stories, especially the ones I've already heard. He continues, your terrific stories need to be repeated so their wisdom sinks in. He adds, if you think about it, that's no different than how we learn anything else. I love the fact that all of your stories have the same point. You're awesome, and that's a lesson that has helped me grow as a person and as a professional. The man continues, I don't know how I can ever repay you for that gift. The boss looks at Dilbert and asks, is he serious? I can't tell. Dilbert, no one knows. Zitz. Connie, Jeremy's mother, is tending to the laundry, which is just finished in a front-loading washing machine. She pulls out a hockey stick wrapped in clothes, as well as a tennis racket, a half-eaten taco, a soggy hamburger, and then a toaster. She places her hands over her eyes with mystification at the toaster. In the final frame, she tells Jeremy, you need to empty your pockets before putting clothes in the laundry. Jeremy, ooh, I wanted to finish that taco. Baby Blues. The first frame is a close-up of Wanda and Daryl. He's wearing a baseball cap. She is wearing a white tennis visor. They're half asleep. Suddenly in the second frame is a crack, and it wakes them up, where they've been seated in the bleachers at a grade school baseball game. In the third frame, Daryl is screaming, attaboy, Hammy, nice one! Half asleep, Wanda shouts, woo! In the final frame, Daryl yawns as he points out, gosh, these 8 a.m. games are brutal. Wanda lays her head in Daryl's lap and remarks, just let me sleep one more inning. I remember those. Non sequitur. By Mr. Wiley. And there are two people, a man and a woman, each at lecterns that are next to each other. The text box reads, The Great Modern Debate. The woman points at the man and announces, it's as simple as this. If you don't want one, don't get one. The man looks at her with a question mark in his thought bubble. From the audience, a few people shout, "Yay!" Another few shout, "That's right!" And a third group articulates, "Bingo!" The man looks at the woman and points out, "That's exactly what I was going to say."

0: 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The material being read is the copyright property of the publications being read. Access to this program is solely for persons who cannot read the original printed version due to a visual impairment or other disability. By continuing to listen, you confirm that you have such a condition.
1: Sweet inner goodness. Earl kind of jumps when he hears the sentimental claptrap Mooch is imparting to Krabby. Meanwhile, Krabby has a strange look on his face, and then Mooch continues, "I know you can do it, Krabby. I can almost taste it." In the final frame, Krabby curses, "Blankety blank blank." Mooch replies, "All this pep talk is making me hungry." Blondie. Dagwood is on the sofa, doing what he does best. He hears the front door slam, and in walks Elmo, the neighbor kid, who enters holding a cell phone. Elmo. "Yo, Mr. B., you want to check out my new phone?" Dagwood, sure, Elmo, but I'm trying to catch a little nap now. Elmo, gotcha, Mr. B., maybe later. Dagwood, perfect. Elmo, that's a plan, Mr. B., enjoy your nap. As he's leaving the house, Elmo pauses on the front porch and then turns around and heads back inside. Elmo has returned to the living room as he tells Dagwood, "Don't bother waking all the way up, Mr. B., just send me a text when you get tired of your nap." Pickles. Earl is driving his car in town. It's a classic Studebaker. I love them. I used to ride one of those with my uncle. Anyway, Earl is thinking, "You know, there are things in the past I wish I could go back and change, but you know, I look at it this way. The reason rearview mirrors on cars are so small and the windshield is so big, it's because where you're headed is more important than where you've been." Suddenly, Earl shouts, "Opal! Oh, shoot, I left her back at the store." Oh, gosh. Foxtrot. Jason, the youngest brother in the Fox family, is walking against what appears to be a great wind that blows him backward. He is trying to move forward against the great wind, but the wind continues to fight Jason, and Jason continues to be buffeted off his feet. In the next frame, he's bending forward and finally reaches his clothes dresser in his room that we discover has an oscillating fan on top. As he holds onto the edge of the dresser, his feet have flown out from under him, and he's flying so much with his feet straight out, he's perpendicular to the floor. Peter, his oldest brother, is observing this, and he remarks, "Huh, I thought I needed to gain weight." Jason, "Stop yapping and help me turn the fan off." Sally Forth. It's nighttime, the moon is out, the stars are twinkling above Ted's childhood home. Ted is sitting up in bed in the darkened bedroom. He and Sally have been visiting, and he's been fretting over the fact that his mother wants to sell the house now that her husband has died, and she wants to downsize. Ted, "I can't believe my mom is going to sell this house." Sally is lying on her back with her arms folded. "It's the only house I grew up in. It's my childhood home. This was my bedroom. That's my old REM poster." He continues, "And to think that one day it won't be our home. It will be someone else's. I won't be visiting here anymore. It's all a little hard." Sally tries to be supportive as she points out, "You left here to start your life, and now your mom is leaving so she can start her new life. It's what happens. It's how we all move forward." You might recall his mother, Jeannie, has a new boyfriend who's aging, but a very fit, handsome Irishman with a white beard. In the next frame, Ted remarks, "I know, I know." In the final frame, Ted continues, "Well, when we return to our house, I better start cleaning the garage for everything I'll be bringing back from here." Sally, "Yeah, you and I need to have a very brief and to-the-point conversation about that." Hi, and Lois. The twins, Dot and Ditto, are in the kitchen talking to Lois, their mother. "Let's go, everyone outside." In the next frame, the entire family is sitting around the picnic table in the backyard, including Trixie, the baby, in her high chair. Dot, "I thought we were going on a picnic." Lois, "What's the difference? We're eating outside. The food is in a basket. There's fried chicken, corn on the cob, and strawberry shortcake." Trixie is thinking, looking down at the ground, "Where are the ants?" Family Circus. Billy walks out the back door of his home. He seems relatively clean. In the next frame, he takes the back tire off his bike, leaving

0: hands and feet a bit dirty. He then enjoys a messy chocolate ice cream cone, after which he climbs a tree. Then he's playing baseball and sliding into third base. He later enjoys a romp in a storm sewer pipe. He then walks by his sister Dolly, who's digging a hole in the backyard, flipping dirt in his direction. Finally, he comes in the back door and greets Mommy, who observes, "Billy, how did you get so filthy?" Billy, "Dolly threw dirt on me." Beetle Bailey. The men are hiking in the woods with Sarge. Beetle, "Can't we stop, Sarge? We're all tired and hungry. It's hard just thinking." Sarge, "Now that you mention food, okay, we'll set up camp here." Beetle, "Aw, come on, Sarge, this place is all covered with rocks and debris." Sarge, "Would you expect to find cushy accommodations on a battlefield? Make the best of it, soldier." In the next frame, Killer and Plato are putting up their pup tents. Sarge asks, "Where's Beetle's tent?" They all three look around and find Beetle has used his tent to suspend from a tree as a giant hammock. He is already asleep in that hammock. Killer, "He made a nest out of it." Sarge, "Bird brain." Rhymes with orange. We're in medieval times, and a dragon is inside a cave, but his head is sticking out. He has just directed a flame at a knight who's in his armor. The knight is holding his sword that has three marshmallows skewed on it. They have been cooked by the dragon's fiery breath. The knight remarks, "This stays between us." Mother Goose and Grimm. Grimm and Attila the cat are playing with drones in front of Mother Goose, who is sitting on the sofa with her girlfriend, both sipping coffee. Grimm and Attila each have a control box for the drones, which are circling around the living room. Mother Goose, "I miss the days when they used to just chase each other around like dogs and cats." Garfield. John comes to the table with a bowl of salad and a fork, which he puts in front of Garfield. John, "What's the matter?" Garfield, "It needs something." In the next frame, Garfield remarks, "I know." Then Garfield smiles and dumps the salad on John's head. Dustin. Ed, Dustin's father, is running some errands. In the first frame, he's picking up his dry cleaning and overhears two women behind him in line. The first woman says, "What? You're cheating on John?" The other woman smiles and waves her question away as she points out, "What he doesn't know won't hurt him." Ed continues in the next frame, doing some grocery shopping. He sees a man pick up a can of soup. The man's wife, who is pushing the cart, turns to the man and demands sharply, "Not that one! Do I have to tell you everything? Get the fat free!" In the final frame, Ed comes into the kitchen where his wife Helen is stirring something on the stove. Ed grabs her and gives her a big hug. That's so cute. Sally Forth. Hillary, still on an adventure in the woods behind her grandmother's home, is standing at the edge of the woods holding a Polaroid camera. Hillary returns to the woods the next day. She holds up the camera and waves her hand and announces, "Hey everyone, I got a camera. Now we can document Steve and everything." Steve is the green earth giant she and some friends met in the magical and mysterious woods. Sally, "Smile." The group of children pose for the camera in front of a couple of trees. Behind them, the enormous green giant is crouching down while doing his best to smile. Hillary looks up at the giant and remarks, maybe we can start with a group picture by your feet instead, Steve." Steve shouts, "I can also do a thoughtful expression, or serious. I have range." You're listening to The Funny Pages. My name's Greg Conroy. This is brought to you by the good folks at Mind's Eye Organization. Pearls Before Swine. Rat is climbing an incline to meet with the donkey guru, who sits on top of a tall hill. Rat finds the white-bearded donkey. "Oh, great wise ass, I am always unhappy and angry and need to know if my future holds anything better." Sitting in the lotus position, the donkey replies, "Yes, you will achieve every goal you set, but you will be just as unhappy because you still won't understand that happiness comes from the inside." In the final frame, Rat is at the bottom of the hill talking to Pig. He tells Pig, "I pushed him off the mountain." Mother Goose and Grimm. Mother Goose is sitting in her easy chair with her cat, Attila, curled up asleep in her lap. Mother Goose, looking back on it all, I could have done so much more in my life, but I didn't want to wake Kitty. Attila smiles. Deflocked. Mamet, the sheep, is sitting in Dr. Webb's psychiatry office. Dr. Webb, a rooster, is sitting in his chair holding a clipboard. He wears glasses. Mamet holds up his left hand as he announces, "My girlfriend wants me to get therapy for all my issues with my mom." Mamet then gestures with his right hand and adds, "And my mom wants me to get therapy for all my issues with women." Dr. Webb, "So, you'd like me to create a comprehensive patient plan for our work?" Mamet, "No, I was just hoping for a 2-for-1 discount." Pickles. Opal is in the kitchen wearing an apron. Roscoe, the dog, approaches his empty food dish and sniffs. Sniff, sniff. Opal, "Roscoe is so funny. He keeps going back to his food bowl to see if something new to eat has materialized since he looked 5 minutes ago. Silly old dog." Roscoe has come back to the bowl and again, sniff, sniff. Opal shouts to her husband, Earl, who is standing in front of the open door of the refrigerator, gazing at the food on the shelves. Opal, "Isn't that right, Earl?" Earl is preoccupied as he replies, "Huh?" Rhymes with orange. The text box reads, "Bedtime." A mother wolf is sitting on a chair by her daughter's bed, reading her a bedtime story. The book she's holding is titled Little Red Riding Hood. The daughter wolf is sound asleep under her pink blanket. The father wolf is standing at the door. The mother turns to her husband and announces she's asleep, but now she's dead set on having a grandmother for breakfast. The husband replies, "I think we still have one in the closet." Oh, that's grim. Gilbert. Our favorite engineer is sitting at a conference table eating a banana. He's on a Zoom call using his computer tablet. Catbert, the HR expert, is sitting next to him having a cup of coffee. A voice from the computer announces, "Albanian strongman Vlad the Impaler has invaded Ukrainium, a nation that only exists in the metaverse." The voice continues, "Ukrainium has asked programmers to help them create virtual weapons to repel the attack." Dilbert turns to Catbert and asks, "Wait, how does that make sense?" Catbert, "Fog of war?" Baby Blues. Wanda is talking with her son, Hammy. "Kindness is a choice you make every day. Do you understand?" At this moment, Zoe, her daughter, is walking by reading a book. Hammy innocently sticks out his foot, causing his sister to trip. She falls face first onto the floor, making a loud noise. "Ah!" Hammy looks up innocently at his mother and smiles as he remarks, "But on a person-by-person basis." Garfield. John is standing by the kitchen table, minding his own business. Suddenly, he gives a loud yell. "Ah!" His hair stands on end and his eyes bulge out. In the final frame, he glares at Garfield, who appears at his side. "John, you bit me." Garfield gives John an evil smile while thinking, "There was jelly on your ankle." Mutts. Mooch the cat and Earl the dog are at the beach. They run down to the water's edge when they see a bottle with a cork in the top wash ashore. Earl, "A message in a bottle." Mooch opens the bottle and takes out a piece of paper. Earl stands over his shoulder and asks, "What's it say, Mooch?" Mooch squints one eye as he reads the note. He turns to Earl and replies, "Feed the kitty." Hi, and Lois. Mom and Dad and all the kids are sitting at a picnic table in the backyard having a barbecue. Trixie is in her high chair. Everyone has an ear of corn on their plate. Mom lectures her children, "We need to teach you kids some table manners." Ditto asks, "Kitchen?" Dot asks, "Dining?" Chip asks, "Our picnic?" Beetle Bailey. Beetle and Killer are each holding a rake as they approach Sarge in the barracks yard. It is a scorching sunny day, and there are beads of sweat pouring down each of their faces. Beetle pleads with Sarge, "Come on, Sarge, let's go inside. It's blazing hot out here." Sarge, unmoved, replies, "Are you afraid to sweat a little?" In the final frame, Beetle and Killer both shown standing in a large puddle of liquid on the ground. Beetle raises his rake in the air as more sweat falls off of him. Beetle, a little. The family circus. The text box reads, here we go again. The family circus is flying off on this memorable vacation to the Big Apple. Mommy and Daddy, as well as all the kids, are in the hallway at the airport, walking toward their gate. They all have nice clothes on and are carrying hand luggage. Billy, holding a skateboard, and his sister Dolly are walking close to their parents. Their little brother, Jeffy, is running ahead. Dolly turns to her mother. Tell Jeffy not to run ahead. He just wants to be the first one to see New York City. Zits. Jeremy approaches his father, who's sitting on the couch doing a crossword puzzle. Jeremy, a bunch of us are going to the fair. I'll be back late. Dad perks up and replies, hey, bring me back a corn dog and a deep-fried Oreo. Then he realizes he's sitting next to his wife, and he says, or maybe just a fried salad. Mom glares at him. Jeremy walks on saying, I'll look. Speed bump. The text box reads, existentialist dogs. Two beatnik bulldogs are sitting at a cafe table outside on the sidewalk. They are both dressed in black. One wears sunglasses and a beret. The other is smoking a cigarette in a cigarette holder. The first dog takes a sip of his coffee as he points out, the question is, where does want to go for a walk end and need to go for a walk begin? Bizarro. In a high school advisor office, there's a horse seated behind a desk. He has a long mane and is wearing a suit and eyeglasses. He's looking at a student's file. Seated in front of the advisor is a child's hobby horse, just a stick with the toy head of a horse. The head of the hobby horse is yellow with bright green polka dots. He has a goofy smile and wears a kerchief around his neck. The advisor remarks, some of us are hobby horses and some of us are career horses. Cornered. A woman journalist is standing outside the back entrance of a factory. Her cameraman is standing a few feet in front of her. She is doing a live news report. Behind her is an orange and white truck with what appears to be an emergency response team near it. In front of the truck, two men are carrying a long pole that is holding an enormous roll of paper towels. They are both dressed in white hazmat suits. The reporter faces the camera and announces, no word from the company yet, but based on that roll of paper towels, I'd say it's a pretty major spill. Non sequitur. A group of executives are sitting around a conference table. In the center of the table is a roulette wheel. Instead of numbers on the wheel, there are words that the ball could land on, including buy, dump, or sell. A croupier with a visor is standing beside the table running the game. The executives are all reviewing their notes and watching the wheel. The CEO announces to the group, so, I got to wondering how we can remove the guesswork and speed up the decision-making process. Marmaduke. The big dog approaches the counter at Cave's Meat Market. Marmaduke lays a large bone on the counter. He puts his paws on the edge of the counter and looks at the butcher expectantly. The butcher looks at the dog and replies, no returns, no upgrades, no gift exchanges, no finder's fees, and no fencing hot merchandise. Sorry, Marmaduke. Duplex. Eno Camino and Fang, the yellow dog, are both stargazing again on their roof. Fang, with his paws behind his head, remarks, did you know the human brain contains the same number of neurons as there are stars in the Milky Way? It makes you think, doesn't it? Eno replies, yep. Fang pauses. You're thinking about candy bars, aren't you? Eno puts his hands behind his head and quips, yep. One-track mind. Travel. Ralph and Honeybunch are on a cruise ship. Honeybunch, I can't believe we're on a cruise to Alaska. Ralph, me neither, Honeybunch. On the deck, the two of them walk past an ice cream counter. The girl working behind the counter waves and smiles as she shouts, hi, Ralph. They continue on the deck, and the man behind the pizza counter waves and shouts, hello, Ralph. Ralph waves back. Honeybunch turns to her husband and remarks, I also can't believe we've only been on this ship for 20 minutes. Ralph looks at his wife as he asks, that long? I'm due for another cone. Lola. Amy, Lola's daughter-in-law, and Lola herself, who is wearing a Stetson hat and drinking a cup of coffee, are sitting at the kitchen table. Amy is working on her laptop. Amy, what's with the hat, Lola? Lola replies, I want to be a cowgirl. Amy corrects Lola, cow person. Lola sits at the table and sighs as she points out, even delusions have to be politically correct. Amy smiles. Ziggy, our favorite little guy, is pushing a grocery cart at the store. He walks by a display. The sign on the door reads, one egg per customer. Another sign reads, no beef. Ziggy turns to us and remarks, it seems like the only thing there's no shortage of these days is shortages themselves. Amen. The Argyle Sweater. A handyman is standing in a woman's apartment trying to fix door hinges that are making noise. He's wearing blue overalls and a ball cap. The handyman looks back at the hinges after having worked on them for a while and wonders, that's just great. $7 later, and not only do these hinges still squeak, but now this place stinks. He puts his hand up and holds his nose. A woman takes the can of lubricant. She says, let me see that. Well, no wonder, Stan. The label on the can reads WD Farty. F-A-R-T-Y. Other coast. The text box reads, at the Mixed Breed Duck Show. A woman in a green blouse and a black skirt is walking a dog around the ring at a dog show. The dog is brown with black spots. The announcer tells the audience, this is Max, best in the Shepherd, Lab, Poodle, Collie, and Dalmatian breeds. I didn't know they judge mutts. Blondie. Dagwood walks past his boss's office. Mr. Dithers stops him and announces, Bumstead, I'd like to have a word with you. The boss looks down at a piece of paper and asks Dagwood, what are all these doodles in the margin of your report? They're very distracting. Dagwood shrugs his shoulders as he replies, sorry, boss. Mr. Dithers returns to his office and continues looking over Dagwood's report. Dagwood smiles as he walks back to his office as he murmurs, mission accomplished. Oh, Dagwood, you're always thinking. Dustin. Hayden, the young kid who was next-door neighbor to Dustin, and Dustin himself, are sitting on the floor in front of the couch playing video games on TV. Ed, Dustin's father, enters the room and asks, Hayden, didn't you say you have a big test to study for tomorrow? Hayden continues staring at the TV as he replies, yes. Ed, so what's your plan? Hayden looks up and replies, remember when you told me people learn more from their mistakes than their successes? Ed, yes. Hayden continues to play the video game as he replies, that's my plan. Sally Forth. Hillary is in the Enchanted Woods behind her grandmother's house. She is taking a Polaroid photo of a group of children standing in front of the foot of an enormous green giant who calls himself an Earth Giant. Hillary, okay, say cheese. All the children and the giant reply, cheese. Hillary watches the Polaroid photo slowly develop. Hillary, okay, just wait a few seconds for the photo to appear at... She looks down at the photo to find it's a photo of her father standing in front of his mother's house. She's surprised and asks, Dad? Pearls Before Swine. Rat is enjoying his morning coffee at the diner counter. Goat walks in with a man dressed in a suit. Goat, hey, Rat, this is my friend Robert. He's a professional film critic. Rat says to the man, what's it feel like to have all 7 billion people with phones now doing the exact same thing as you? The man looks at Rat and replies, that hurts. Rat, now you're just a squirt gun in the sea. Mother Goose and Grimm. Grimm is in the park, standing next to a tree. A woman is walking a group of four dogs, all on leashes. She is a professional dog walker. Grimm gets a relieved look on his face as he remarks, there but for the grace of dog go I. Grace of dog. Deflocked. Mammoth the sheep is on a date at a fancy restaurant. He's sitting in a booth wearing a bow tie. His date is a beautiful blonde sheep in a tight green dress. They're both enjoying a cocktail. The woman asks, Mammoth, do you ever see yourself raising a family one day? Mammoth replies, absolutely. I think about it all the time. The woman clasps her hands together. You do? Mammoth, yeah. Wives, three kids. Then everyone turns into robots. I shoot my way out of the detention center, and then I have to help Matt Damon restore his memory. The woman is confused when she says, I don't think we're on the same page. Mammoth, you're probably a robot. Pickles. Roscoe, the family dog, is standing beside his empty dog dish, sniffing it. Sniff, sniff. Opal bends down to the dog and says, Roscoe, no matter how many times you check your bowl, there won't be anything in it until supper time. Roscoe looks up at Opal with big pleading eyes. Opal, don't look at me that way. Earl is sitting at the kitchen table observing this conversation. Opal picks up the dog food dish and walks toward the counter. Roscoe follows attentively. Opal, okay, okay. In the final frame, Roscoe is enjoying a mid-afternoon treat. His tail is wagging happily. Earl looks down at Roscoe and remarks, you got to teach me how to look at her that way. Rhymes with orange. The text box reads, the ashram. A yogi is sitting cross-legged on a yoga mat in a single cell inside an ashram. In case you don't know, an ashram is a monastery. His bed is to one side, with a simple desk and chair on the other side. He is wearing blue striped pajamas. Another yogi stands at the archway into his room. He is confused about the man in the room. The yogi on the floor points out, it's too early for an out-of-body. I'm still working on an out-of-pajamas. Macanudo. Henrietta, the little girl who frequents the strip, is wearing bright red pajamas and is crawling into bed while holding a book. Her black cat, Fellini, curls up at the foot of the bed. Henrietta, every reader brings something to a book, so I think nobody reads the same one. There are as many David Copperfields as people who read David Copperfield. Fellini, people do like magic. Dilbert, our favorite engineer is wearing a hoodie and walking on a trail in a park. He's watching a video on his phone. We hear a voice from the video. A war is raging in the metaverse as Vlad the Impaler tries to conquer Ukrainium, claiming it was always part of Elbonia. The announcer continues, the plucky defenders declared they are now a subscription site and raised a defensive paywall. Well, Vlad the Impaler vowed to return with a credit card and, God forbid, a promo code. Baby Blues. Zoe is sitting on the couch holding the remote while she watches television with her brother Hammy, who is sitting beside her. Suddenly, Hammy gets the hiccups. Hick. He bounces lightly on the couch. He continues, hick, hick, hick, each time bouncing from one side of the couch to the other. Zoe reaches out her hand with her thumb and forefinger almost touching. She threatens her brother, one more of those and you'll meet the pinch of death. Hammy shudders and backs away from his sister. Hammy, it's not on purpose. Garfield. John is enjoying a cup of coffee at the breakfast table while Garfield is standing beside him. John smiles as he announces, nothing bad has happened today. John stops smiling. Garfield is distracted and looks away from John. John, I probably shouldn't have said that. Garfield points, here comes the locusts. Mutts. Mooch the cat and Earl the dog are on a beach. They are standing on the shore at the edge of the water. Next to them is a clam. They see the crustacean. Earl, it's a clam. Mooch, yes. Mooch continues as he addresses the clam. I've always wanted to know, what makes you so happy? As in happiness, a clam. Hi and Lois. Hi is at work talking to Mr. Fufram, who is president of the company. Hi, Lois has a meeting tonight. Mr. Fufram replies, I'm sorry, I need you to work late. In the final frame, Lois and the kids have all shown up in the hall outside High's front door. Lois, I'm dropping the kids off, Mr. Fufram. You don't mind, do you? Beetle Bailey. Sarge is in his white t-shirt and khaki pants as he whacks a baseball during his at-bat at the regiment game. The ball makes it to the infield where Beetle snags it. The cover has come off the baseball. Sarge knocked the stuffing out of it. Beetle, I think he'd get more home runs if he didn't hit it so hard every time. Could be. The Family Circus. You recall the family is taking a New York City vacation. They're in the lobby of the hotel while Daddy is at the reservation counter talking to the clerk. The kids are gathered around Mommy when Dolly asks, do we have to write our names or will Daddy sign for all of us? Zits. Hector, Jeremy, and Sarah, the little Mexican boy who Jeremy is teaching to play guitar, as well as Pierce and his African-American girlfriend, are all spending the day at the county fair. Hector, where to first? The rides? The food alley? Pierce blurts out, the livestock barns. Jeremy asks, really? Serious? Meanwhile, Sarah is holding her nose because the livestock barns are nearby. Pierce's girlfriend reacts to Pierce's wanting to visit the livestock. It's a fashion thing. Pierce is looking at a turkey in a cage. Pierce, you're rocking that neck flappy thing, dude. Neck flappy thing. Speed bump. A flying saucer is sailing through space. In the distance is the big blue marble of Earth. Two aliens in the saucer are flying in the opposite direction of Earth. The little green men have oval-shaped heads and oval eyes looking out of the glass dome of the flying saucer. One alien remarks to the other, yeah, I can hold it until we find a cleaner place to stop. In other words, he needs a bathroom and Earth isn't clean enough to go to the bathroom. Oh, come on. Bizarro. A king holding a scepter and wearing a bejeweled crown is having his official portrait done by the court artist. The king is not what you'd refer to as handsome, with his bulbous nose and thick eyeglasses. The king is dressed in a red velvet coat with white ermine trim. The artist is sporting a goatee and a thin pencil mustache. The artist is also wearing a beret. By the way, they are standing in a stone castle, so this is during medieval times. The king reminds the artist, this is for my royal dating profile, so it had better be handsome and recognizable. The text box reads, Sketch 22. I guess I should explain. It's a reference to the novel Catch 22 by Joseph Heller. And a Catch 22 has come to be known as a paradoxical situation from which an individual cannot escape because of contradictory rules or limitations. Okay, school's out. Non sequitur. We're in a city. There are blocks of granite, which are actually steps to the front door of a building that's up very high. We cannot see it. And in one of the steps, there's a canopy that reads Congress. It's a separate entrance to this building, easily accessible. There's a sign on the sidewalk that says corporate entrance only. The text box reads government theory versus reality. And there are people climbing up the steps who are dressed in regular clothes, but people in suits are walking through the canopied entrance, so it's easier for them. You've been listening to The Funny Pages. My name's Greg Conroy, and this has been brought to you by the folks at Mind's Eye Organization, helping the low vision and blind communities in the St. Louis region since 1973. Have a great week. Take care.
1: Hi, I'm Linda. I'll be reading a magazine article from Colville's Antique Trader, December 2024 issue, The Wonder of Little Golden Books. The wonder found in Little Golden Books. In 1942, Little Golden Books offered high-quality illustrated books at affordable prices for the first time to millions of children and their parents. The Love Affair Endures by Sierra Holt. A venture into any children's literature section of a bookstore will immerse oneself into what appears like a never-ending array of fantasy worlds occupied by the zip-zaps of superheroes, the hijinks of inquisitive lead characters, and much more. But among this dizzying selection, customers may spot a thin, small book with a golden spine and instantly return to the soothing memories of their own childhood, Little Golden Books. Since releasing its first collection of 12 titles at the beginning of World War II in 1942, Little Golden Books has served as a children's literature mainstay from baby boomers to Generation Alpha. The series is prized for its catchy stories, durable binding, and colorful illustrations, and is credited by many as the catalyst for their lifetime passion for reading. Many fans of the series have found memories of their parents reading to them, while others remember telling their little ones these stories. Even today, young readers enjoy the series, which is now a blend of classic titles like the famous The Little Red Hen, 1942, and Scuffy the Tugboat, 1946, with more current subjects about the lives of Disney princesses and musical celebrities like Lady Gaga. As the series has been in production for more than 80 years, a collector's market for the books has naturally evolved, and titles are often sold individually or as lots on websites like Heritage Auctions, invaluable in eBay. One of the earliest collectors to enter the scene is Steve Santi, who is considered by the industry as an expert on the literature series. He is the author of 6 guidebooks published between 1989 and 2006 that assist in identifying and pricing the series. Santi also created the website, thesantis.com, which provides a question and answer on commonly asked Golden Book collecting questions and a list of abbreviated biographies of some of the most talented artists to illustrate the series. Through his experience in collecting and selling Golden Books, which began in the late 1970s, Santi has discovered that who collects and how has changed significantly thanks to the evolution of digital technology. When he started, Santi found a community of similarly driven collectors dedicated to obtaining Golden Book titles that were motivated by nostalgia and monetary value. The only values we knew, Santi says today, were our local garage sales or antique stores, because there was no eBay yet. So what was hard to find or considered rare, we had to base on our area or the area we traveled. Santi found a larger community of collectors once he began publishing his guides and newsletter in the 1990s. Even discovering a little Golden Books club stationed in Wisconsin, the home state of the series then publisher, Western Publishing. However, the popularity of digital auctions, particularly on eBay, was when the market began to change. Prior to eBay's hidden bidder feature, Santi and others could openly view their competition when a title went up for bid. That made a big difference when we were bidding. We knew who we were bidding with, and we knew if it was a real diehard collector that you either bid a certain way or just dropped out. Since they changed to the numerical coding, you have no idea who you're bidding against anymore or snipping against. Santi found that over time, Golden Books became a seller's market because collectors were no longer interested in overspending. A lot of these new collectors are doing it for the right reason, as far as not for the money, but doing it for the enjoyment of the hobby. They'll get excited when they see a book that they don't have, and it could be in the worst condition, but they're so excited because they found one, especially if it's an older book. Santi cites Facebook groups as a great resource for collectors looking to sell or buy books. There are some big groups that have thousands of members. If I'm listing books under little Golden Book groups, that means I've got 100% of the people looking at my offer. Whether one is interested in either collecting Golden Books for nostalgic reasons or selling their childhood copies, Santi recommends gaining an understanding of the features that make certain titles more valuable than others. Original dust jackets are hard to find and increase the price of a book, and interactive titles with paper dolls earn higher value. Santi also finds that career-specific editions, such as Nurse Nancy in 1952, perform well as do those connected to a movie. I've yet to figure out why Baby's Day Out can sell anywhere from $30 to $100, and don't ignore the modern title, Santi advises. When a Golden Book is dedicated to a specific celebrity, like the uber-famous singer-songwriter Taylor Swift, he recommends buying that first edition. I guarantee that title every Swiftie, a fan of Swift, is going to want. Another major attraction to collecting Golden Books is its colorful illustrations. When the series was developed by writer and illustrator Georges Duplay and later edited and published in a partnership between Simon & Schuster and Western Publishing, the goal was to create a durable and affordable picture book series that could be purchased at bookstores in larger cities and non-conventional outlets in smaller towns like drug and department stores and later supermarkets. A major component of Golden Book's marketing plan to attract children's attention was its color-printed illustrations, which were crafted by some of the most talented illustrators of the time. Perhaps the most prominent artist to work at Golden Books was author and illustrator Richard Scarry, who began his career at the company. Golden Books didn't pay their people particularly well, Scarry realized. The value that he represented for them, explains children's literature historian Leonard S. Marcus, author of Golden Legacy, The Story of Golden Books. He became more and more assertive and was instrumental in forcing the company to reform its payment practices for its artists. Other artists like Gustav T. Tengrin, The Pokey Little Puppy, 1942, and The Shy Little Kitten, 1946, and married couple Allison and Martin Provinson, The Color Kittens, 1949, who arrived at Golden Books after leaving Disney Studios during a labor strike, have become well-known names for collectors and have attracted individual auctions of their work. Lesser-known artists like Gordon Late have legacies primarily built from their work for Golden Books. Titles like Late's The Blue Book of Fairy Tales, Three Stories, 1959, can garner almost $100 at auction depending on the edition. Original art by Golden Books is leaping off the pages and onto the walls of museums in the exhibition Golden Legacy, original art from 80 years of Golden Books, currently on display at the Orlando Museum of Art until December 1st. This traveling show features a decades-long survey of Golden Books illustrations. The exhibition was created by the National Center for Children's Illustrated Literature in Abilene, Texas, and was co-curated by writer and former editorial director of Golden Books, Diane Muldrow, and Marcus, who was already immersed in the history of the series through his book Golden Legacy. Although the artwork on display was originally made for children, anyone who owns or has ever read a Golden Book will find something to enjoy at the show. Children's books encapsulate the hopes and dreams of each generation, Marcus says. You can look at Golden Books that way, as well as in a more personal way, which is the most common way for people to look back at children's books. Or you can just look at them as really accomplished works of art. So there are different ways you can enjoy the show.
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0: 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I'm your host, Eric Joseph, Executive Director of the Audible Local Ledger, part of the Massachusetts Audio Information Network, or MAINE, which provides reading services across the state of Massachusetts to people who are blind or print disabled. The MCB Community Update will interview Commissioner John Oliveira quarterly, and it will speak with other members of the MCB to find out more about the services and support that MCB offers the blind community. We welcome feedback and any suggested questions that you might want asked. Now, here is this month's MCB Community Update.
1: Good morning. Our guest this month on MCB Community Update is the pre-ETS, or pre-employment transition counselor for both the Northeast and the Metro West region at MCB, the Massachusetts Commission for the Blind, Mayanne McDonald Briggs. I'm eager to speak with Mayanne today because I've interviewed many of the counselors and the directors of various services and support that's offered by MCB, but this particular support service I haven't had a chance to learn about. And I've heard from many that Mayanne is a star. So let's dig in and learn some more. Mayanne, how are you this morning?
2: I'm very well, thank you, Eric.
1: Excellent, and thank you for joining us. Tell us a little bit about your work history, about how you came to MCB. Is this something you've always done, working with state agencies or with the disabled in some manner?
2: It is, Eric. I started teaching at Perkins School for the Blind almost 30 years ago. Oh, wow. And I taught in their deafblind multi-handicap program after graduating from Boston College with my degree in severe special education, my master's. After Perkins, I worked for 20 years at the Carroll Center for the Blind as an itinerant teacher of the visually impaired, 16 years in the field, and then 4 years as assistant education services director. So that's where I started. And then I've been with the commission for 9 years now, and found that being an administrator really wasn't what I wanted, and working with students was my passion. So I am lucky to be back with students and families.
1: So did you know from a very young age that this was something that you wanted to be interested in? Because you did go to college, and it sounds like you kind of took a career path very early on that was going to be in support of the disabled.
2: I went for my undergraduate degree. I started in nursing and ended up in psychology at University of Lowell at the time, now UMass Lowell. And when I graduated, I worked for a few years at South Shore Mental Health in a day rehabilitation program for adults with severe handicaps. And it was right at the time when all of the state schools were closing and folks were in need of day services. While I was there during my first year, we opened a classroom for 4 young adults, 22 years old, as I was, who had been exposed to rubella during pregnancy, and they were born with severe handicaps, both deaf blindness and additional cognitive disabilities. That's when I was introduced to this field, and that's what led me to Boston College for the first round for my deafblind multi-handicap program, and then I went back and did the teacher of the visually impaired program. So I didn't always know this was what I was going to do. I knew some kind of service was where I was headed, but I like to say that this career fell onto me.
1: Wow, the depth and breadth of your experience really speaks to the compassion and the professionalism that you've put into this career for, you know, quite a few decades at this point. So thank you for doing that. Just general society, thank you to you for choosing that path. I'm sure there's many along the way that are very grateful to you. So let's find out a little bit more about what this is, which I know very little about. What are some of the specific areas of assistance or service? Tell me a little bit about what pre-employment transition counseling is all about.
2: So pre-employment transition services is a mandated service now through federal mandate through the Workforce Innovation Opportunities Act. And it's been in play for about 10 years. I think I came on just after it was adopted. And we have 5 things that we must cover So the services that we must cover are counseling on enrollment opportunities for post-secondary education or training at institutions of higher learning. We must cover self-advocacy training, discreet teaching of skills around self-advocacy, career search, job readiness training, and work-based learning experience for students. And students who qualify are within the ages of 14 to 22 in Massachusetts who receive services under an IEP. So in Massachusetts, once a student graduates or separates from their local school district, they go into VR or they go into deafblind extended support services through the commission.
1: Now, the five mandates that you have to follow, were they already in place? Are there any of those mandates that are much more difficult or trying than others?
2: They are mandated and they were already in place. That was what the federal government determined at that time would create more opportunities for success if we built in these services at an earlier age, began working with them at 14 instead of 16, mm-hmm. that the outcomes would improve for students with disabilities and students who happen to be blind.
1: And are all of those mandates equally challenging or opportunities?
2: In Massachusetts, we are so lucky because we have so many vendors. I mean, we have the Carroll Center for the Blind, we have Perkins School for the Blind, who offer programming for students under these categories. And because of my, you know, career-long relationships with both of those institutions, it's really nice that, you know, we coordinate well together and we work really well together. Because I was a teacher of the visually impaired, I have a lot of contacts within the public schools, which allows me to get in and complement the services that the schools are doing to provide after-school programming, weekend programming, and during the summer.
1: Okay, so how do you implement these services? You know, how do you go about actually face-to-face? Is this in connection with other caseworkers who might be working? How do you interact with the general spider web that is MCB, with everybody talking, communicating, and building programs like IEPs around individuals and consumers of MCB?
2: So we're really lucky that we have such a strong working relationship within the agency. So as students are typically usually 13 and a half years old, the children's workers will let me know that they're about to have a student turn 14 within that school year. Typically, I will attend an IEP at a school prior to a student turning 14. So I get to meet them, I get to meet the team and the family and start talking about what it is that we can offer. And then there's the rehab teachers and the orientation mobility specialists and the assistive technology specialists. So we all work together. And as students get older, then it's the VR counselors. And I will invite VR counselors to their senior year or their last IEP so that then they in turn get to know the student as they're graduating into adult service. And that model has really benefited a lot of families, that they feel like the connections maintain throughout the process.
1: That's terrific. Now, so do you offer this to every student, every person who's officially designated as blind, who's of a certain age, or do they opt in? And do you ever have resistance to someone saying, I'm not ready to work. I don't know if I even want to go down a vocational route. I think I might want to just kind of learn how to get around and maybe do the life services, learn how to get around in my kitchen first, that kind of stuff.
2: Yeah, I do. I have, you know, students that may be diagnosed and maybe registered at 15 or 16 years old, and oftentimes they're not ready for a full complement of services. But I'm there to help advocate for their needs while they're in school. I am there to provide counseling on enrollment opportunities while they're still in school and post-secondarily. So you have to meet students where they're at and where the families are at, and then try to bring them forward. I have two caseloads kind of parallel. One is what we call potentially eligible. So those are students who are not quite sure what they want in the future and may not be able to work competitively and integratively for more than 25, 30 hours a week. So they may want to work 10 to 15 hours a week, and they may still be in an assessment process where we're trying to figure out where their life is going to go. Oftentimes my 14-year-olds have no idea if they're going to work. You know, at 14, most of us don't know what we want to do with the rest of our lives. So they may stay in potentially eligible for a year or two, and then we'll gradually bring them over. I had a student attend a summer program in Vermont, a work-based program, this summer. And when she got back, she called me and she said, I really now know I want to work. And so she had been in potentially eligible for 2 years. It was perfect timing, brought her over to full VR, and now she has a full complement of services. She's taking it on. She's really embracing all of the services. But at 14, she was not ready.
1: Yeah, it makes total sense. And how lucky are they that they have brought on someone like you with that much experience in working with children, which is, you know, so critical to try and get them on that path as early as possible. And I'm sure it is bearing great results. So specifically, when a new case is opened up, are you face to face? Do you have a team that works face to face? Do you counsel the caseworker who then is face to face? How does your interaction with the actual consumer, for lack of a better word, or the young student or potential vocational student, how does that work? Are you involved on a one-to-one basis at any point?
2: I am always involved on a one-to-one basis. I am my own team.
1: Okay. I've heard everybody has said, we go to where they are. Everyone I've interviewed has had that as a mantra, and I think it's a wonderful thing, and it's clearly a part of MCB's mission to try to go to where the consumers are so that they can help them where they're most comfortable.
2: Absolutely, and when parents or students aren't comfortable, oftentimes I'll meet with them with their teacher, the visually impaired, or their orientation and mobility instructor, whoever it is that can get me that introduction in. And it might be in the school first, it might be in the parents' home, it might be in the community if parents sometimes, you know, they get worried about their dogs or what have you. So I'll meet them at a Dunkin' Donuts if that's where they're comfortable. Public libraries are one of my favorite spots to meet folks. So I'll figure it out and I go to them. And then hopefully we can start to build a relationship, because it's really about that relationship building with the school system, with the family, with the providers, and then introducing services as we go.
1: Wow. So let me ask you, you came through BC as part of your education. Is there a school that might be something that's more focused in this particular silo or channel of social work here? I know UMass is somebody that we often talk about. Some of the counselors have said that's where they got some training. Is that? Go ahead.
2: Absolutely. Boston College used to have the federal grant for those programs, and now they're located at UMass Boston. And it's more of a hybrid program now. I've taken continuing ed classes through UMass Boston, and they are fantastic at what they do. I have several colleagues that I went to BC with that are now instructors in the UMass program. So it's UMass right now. There aren't enough teacher prep programs for teachers of the visually impaired and orientation mobility instructors, rehab teachers, VR counselors. Like, there's not enough across the country. The orientation mobility instructors and the teachers of the visually impaired specifically, we're at a critical shortage at this time. And there are students, even in Massachusetts, who are not receiving services because there aren't enough providers across the Commonwealth at this time.
1: Yeah, I know that that's a goal of MCB, is to try to encourage more college adoption of training in this specific environment, because it seems like there's an awful lot of transfers from other skills that While I have spoken to some who did go through UMass and who did it that way, many of the counselors and the people who are working at MCB seem to have shifted from one career over into MCB at maybe a later stage in their career. And it is something that is certainly appreciated, but we know that if you start early on, those first years when you're just out of school and you're being molded, you're a piece of clay as you're learning, and those are really important. So the more we can get, the reason I asked that question about where the school is, the more we can push people to, did you even know this is a vocation that you can go to and you can feel like you're doing good in the world and there's jobs out there, we're certainly short of some of that, that this is something that we would really like to encourage. So it's good to know that in Massachusetts, we have schools and resources that aren't available in many other states. We are truly blessed in terms of the social services that we can offer in this state.
2: Correct. And, you know, we had an all-staff meeting yesterday, and there's discussion around teaching an undergraduate level course now at UMass Boston and kind of introducing these kinds of career paths, because again, like pre-employment transition services, if we don't start early enough, people don't find out, or they may never be exposed to this industry, the blindness world, and it would be a career path that a lot of people really would, I can say I have benefited greatly from falling into this career and just loving what I've been able to do for the last 30 years. So it's a path that many people don't know about. And it needs to be, you know, we need to shout it from the rooftops. We need to be our own best advocates and create, you know, our exit plans, because there are a lot of us that have left the direct teaching field to go to more agency work, especially post-COVID. So there's a need in the schools for certain.
1: Sounds like you could teach one of those programs, Mayenne, with all your experience and your background. So
2: we'll
1: that,
2: see.
1: Yeah. So let me ask in a sort of a different way, something that I already asked you, which is about orientation and mobility, O&M, VR, vocational rehabilitation, and assistive technologies. We hear about these often. So where does employment services fit into the timeline of a development with a new consumer, assuming, let's say, that they are 14 or 15 or 16, a young person that has been designated?

0: This broadcast service is provided by Valley iRadio. The material being read is the copyright property of the publications being read. Access to this program is solely for persons who cannot read the original printed version due to a visual impairment or other disability. By continuing to listen, you confirm that you have such a condition.
1: And assistive technology for certain. Rehab teaching, if, you know, I say to all my seniors, you need to make 3 meals independently so you don't, you know, starve while you're at college. Those kinds of things. So we work together. I always include those top 3, assistive technology, orientation mobility, and rehab teaching into plans. And it is sometimes more difficult for the rehab teaching and the orientation mobility services. We complement what public schools are mandated to provide through teacher of the visually impaired, through orientation mobility instructors during the school year. So a lot of our services will happen during the summer, on school vacation weeks. The orientation mobility teachers will meet with the seniors in high school and their current provider, orientation mobility provider, and do 1 or 2 joint lessons so they figure out how that student learns, how to best work with that person, and then they will provide services going forward come June or graduation. And the rehab teaching, a lot of those skills, the Carroll Center provides a youth in transition 6-week summer program. Perkins offers summer programs, both 3-week and 6-week programs. So they're taught those skills very discreetly in the summertime. So it kind of complements all of the independent living needs that they will, those skills that they need to be able to become more independent. And the assistive technology, I met with Evan yesterday very briefly and said, all right, I have 22 seniors this year. We really got to get on this. So we start now and planning for what the needs will be moving forward. So as these seniors still have teachers of the visually impaired and can learn new technology if it's new for them, because a lot of schools in Massachusetts use Chromebooks. They may not be as familiar with Windows devices and JAWS and the kinds of tools they will need to be successful at the college or career level. So we will start meeting next week and planning out what the needs are and who needs it sooner than later, and prioritizing the students that will be learning completely new platforms. And again, we rely on our partners. The Carroll Center for the Blind offers a Computing for College program in the summer, which is fantastic. It's a 3-week program where they really focus on what are the tech skills needed at the college level. So we're constantly working together to provide those services and making sure that students that may live in a more rural but attend a school outside of their district also can get services like orientation mobility, because the school's providing where the school is, but then we can supplement and provide in the neighborhood.
2: Oh, thanks for that explanation. That fills in a lot of the blanks that I wasn't sure how the interaction works when you're building that IEP and with the other people. So do you have some, is it a day-to-day kind of, we have our work ahead of us every day, there's a daily load, or do you have a bigger goal in mind for like each quarter or for the year? Is there something aspirational that you have as a goal for your service?
1: You know, for me, it's, I currently have 96 students on my caseload. So making sure that each family gets a direct one-to-one at least every year, and then filling in with other kinds of phone calls and emails and offering services and those kinds of things. But really being present within the school system's IEP process, making sure that the schools understand what our services are, how we work together to provide the best services possible for students. It's really about that individualized service provision and understanding of where a family is and helping them through that process.
2: Do you feel that you have the resources to be able to do that? I know everybody could use more funding, everybody could use a few more hands, but given the goal that you just outlined, do you feel like that's achievable?
1: Usually

0: when I can't,
1: I appreciate the honesty.
0: But when I can't attend an IEP, and I if it's towards the end specifically of my work with a student or family, I will reach out. I am not afraid to ask for assistance. So, you know, I can't do this alone. My supervisors, the regional directors, if it's someone that may be going to Deafblind Extended Supports this past Monday, I had a colleague attend an IEP for in my absence. So we do that because it's what a student may need. And it's great because it also gave that person an opportunity to meet the family and the student almost 10 months before separation. So it really is going to be great because now she has her on her radar and knows where the work is going to go. So it is achievable when we all work together. And so far, I've been so incredibly fortunate with my colleagues and my coworkers.
1: Yeah, I believe you will get those goals. There's something about you, Mayanne, that makes me believe in you being able to say, this is the number I have, this is the number I'm going to hit. So yeah. Let's learn a little bit more about you. We'll close with just some personal questions, not too personal, don't worry, to get to know our MCB staff when they're off the clock. So, what is your favorite musical artist or group? And what was your first and then favorite concert?
0: Oh boy. Picking one is really difficult for me.
1: That's the test.
0: But if I had, you know, across the board, I will have to say Billy Joel is my favorite. My very first concert, this is going to tell how actually old I am, was at the old Sullivan Stadium in Foxborough.
1: Oh, yeah, concrete.
0: Simon and Garfunkel, 1983.
1: Oh, wow, their reunion tour? I was at that. That reunion tour of Simon and Garfunkel. Yes. I was at that show.
0: It was so amazing as a first concert. That was just, you know, it was everything.
1: Well, that was 20 years after my first concert, which was Jethro Tull, Thick as a Brick, you know. So it was not 20 years, but it was quite a bit after. So thanks very much for your time, the information.
0: I have one more.
1: Oh, go bring it on. I want to hear it.
2: Saw Ray Charles at the Providence Performing Arts Center. I know, right?
1: Wow.
2: What a thing.
1: And not to, again, copy you, but I saw him at the South Shore Music Circus.
2: Stop it.
1: Yes, I was like, you know, 20 feet away from the genius. It was fantastic.
2: Right?
1: It was fantastic. What a show. Thank you so much for your time and information, Mayanne. I'm sure many will find this very helpful. And listeners, again, if the subjects of rehabilitation, orientation and mobility, assistive technology, or MCB's registration process is of interest to you, we've produced specific podcasts that deal with each of those subjects. Be sure to join us next month when we speak with Commissioner John Oliveira in his quarterly update. Until then, thanks again, Mayanne. Bye.
3: 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This article and others like it can be found on the resources section on their website. Recommended reads, A Book a Day for Disability Pride Month. We're celebrating Disability Pride Month with 31 books, one for each day in July. 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Happy Pride! 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A Brush with Darkness, Learning to Paint After Losing My Sight, by Lisa Fittipaldi, DB 60724, BRG 2047. When Lisa Fittipaldi went blind at age 47, she descended into anger and denial until a child's watercolor set, thrown down like a gauntlet by her frustrated husband, opened the door to a new life. 2004. And there was light. The autobiography of a blind hero of the French resistance by Jacques Lucerien. DB 46611, BR 11692. Lucerien describes his life up to the age of 20. Blinded at 7, he was a teenager when the Nazis invaded France. After he joined the resistance, his group was turned in by informers and imprisoned. He tells of surviving in a German concentration camp until the war's end, 1953. The Barefoot Lawyer by Guan Cheng Chen, DB 81198, BR 20764. Chen grew up poor and blind in rural China, becoming an activist for the rights of the disabled. He was imprisoned by the Chinese government for 4 years, and he and his family were under house arrest until his daring escape to the American embassy in 2012. Being Human, an Unrepentant Memoir of a Disability by Judith Human, DB 100399, BR 24750. A story of fighting to belong in a world that wasn't built for all of us, and of one woman's activism from the streets of Brooklyn and San Francisco to inside the halls of Washington. Being Human recounts Judy Human's lifelong battle to achieve respect, acceptance, and inclusion in society. Paralyzed from polio at 18 months, Judy's struggle for equality began early in life, from fighting to attend grade school after being described as a fire hazard, to later winning a lawsuit against the New York City school system for denying her a teacher's license because of her paralysis. Judy's actions set a precedent that fundamentally improved rights for disabled people. 2020. Black Disability Politics by Samantha Dawn Schalk, DB 116045. Sammy Schalk explores how issues of disability have been and continue to be central to Black activism from the 1970s to the present. Schalk shows how Black people have long engaged with disability as a political issue, deeply tied to race and racism. Prioritizing an understanding of disability within the context of white supremacy, Schalk demonstrates that the work of Black disability politics not only exists, but is essential to the future of Black liberation movements. 2024. The Blind Woodsman, One Man's Journey to Find His Purpose on the Other Side of Darkness by John Furniss, DB 122631, BR 25567. The Blind Woodsman is an inspiring and motivational autobiography about a man who finds true joy after struggling with depression, drug addiction, anxiety, financial despair, and a failed suicide attempt at the age of 16. John Furniss more famously known today as the Blind Woodsman, along with his wife, inspiration and fellow artist, Annie, share their amazing story with the mission to help others who are also dealing with life's most challenging times. Despite being blind, John is now a highly skilled woodworker, creating incredible pieces of art in complete darkness. A story that will give hope and inspiration to those dealing with depression, addiction, and the many anxiety-driven stresses in our lives. 2024. Chronically Dolores by Maya Van Wagenen. DB120517. BR25757. Dolores Mendoza is not thriving. She was recently diagnosed with a chronic bladder condition called interstitial cystitis. The painful disease isn't life-threatening, but it is threatening to ruin her life. Just when things seem hopeless, Dolores meets someone poised to change her fate. Terpsichore Birkenbosch Jones is glamorous, autistic, and homeschooled against her will by her overprotective mother. After a rocky start, the girls form a tentative partnership. Beautiful, talented Terpsichore will help Dolores win back her ex-best friend, Shay. And Dolores will convince Terpsichore's mom that her daughter has the social skills to survive public school. It seems like a foolproof plan, but Dolores isn't always a reliable narrator, and her choices may put her in danger of committing an unforgivable betrayal. 2024. Connecting Dots, A Blind Life by Joshua Alexander Milley. DB127356. BR26195. At the age of 4, Joshua Milley was blinded and badly burned when a neighbor poured sulfuric acid over his head. It could have ended his life, but instead, Milley, naturally curious and a born problem solver, not only recovered, but thrived. Throughout his life, Milley has found increasingly inventive ways to succeed in a world built for the sighted and to help others to do the same. At first reluctant to even think of himself as blind, he eventually embraced his blindness and became a committed advocate for disability and accessibility. Along the way, he grappled with drugs and addiction, played bass in a rock band, worked for NASA, became a guerrilla activist, and married the love of his life and had 2 children. He chronicles the evolution of a number of revolutionary accessible technologies in his role in shaping them, including screen readers, tactile maps, and audio description. 2025. A Disability History of the United States by Kim E. Nielsen. DB75554. BR19638. Professor and author of The Radical Lives of Helen Keller, BR15304, chronicles the role of people with disabilities in America, discusses the concept of dependency, Native American beliefs, disabled war veterans, institutionalization, and civil rights activism. 2012. Disability Intimacy, Essays on Love, Care, and Desire by Alice Wong. DB120960. A revolutionary collection of first-person writing on the joys and challenges of the modern disability experience and intimacy in all its myriad forms. What is intimacy? More than sex, more than romantic love, the pieces in this stunning and illuminating new anthology offer broader and more inclusive definitions of what it can mean to be intimate with another person. Explorations of caregiving, community, access, and friendship offer us alternative ways of thinking about the connections we form with others, a vital reimagining in an era when forced physical distance is at times a necessary norm. But don't worry, there's still sex to consider, and the numerous ways sexual liberation intersects with disability justice. 2024. Disability Pride, Dispatches from a Post-ADA World by Ben Matlin, DB 115191. Disabled journalist Ben Matlin traces the generation that came of age after the ADA reshaped America and how it is influencing the future. He documents how autistic self-advocacy and the neurodiversity movement upended views of those whose brains work differently. He lifts the veil on a thriving disability culture from social media to high fashion, Hollywood to Broadway, showing how the politics of beauty for those with marginalized body types and facial features is sparking widespread change. He also explores the movement's shortcomings, particularly the erasure of non-white and LGBTQIA+ people that helped give rise to disability justice. He delves into systemic ableism in healthcare, the Right to Die movement, institutionalization, and the scourge of sub-minimum wage labor that some call legalized slavery. And he finds glimmers of hope in how disabled people never give up their fight for parity and fair play. 2022. Disfigured. On Fairy Tales, Disability, and Making Space by Amanda LaDuke. DB 111368. Fairy tales shape how we see the world. So what happens when you identify more with the beast than beauty? If every disabled character is mocked and mistreated, how does the beast ever imagine a happily ever after? Amanda LaDuke looks at fairy tales from the Brothers Grimm to Disney, showing us how they influence our expectations and behavior, and linking the quest for disability rights to new kinds of stories that celebrate difference. 2020. El Defo by C.C. Bell. DB 115388. Starting a new school is scary, even more so with a giant hearing aid strapped to your chest. At her old school, everyone in CC's class was deaf. Here, she is different. She is sure the kids are staring at the phonic ear, the powerful aid that will help her hear her teacher. Too bad it also seems certain to repel potential friends. Then CC makes a startling discovery. With the phonic ear, she can hear her teacher, not just in the classroom, but anywhere her teacher is in the school, in the hallway, in the teacher's lounge, in the bathroom. This is power, maybe even superpower. CC is on her way to becoming El Defo, listener for all. But the funny thing about being a superhero is that it's just another way of feeling different and lonely. Can Cece channel her powers into finding the thing she wants most? A true friend? 2023. Haben, the deaf-blind woman who conquered Harvard Law, by Haben Gimma, DB 96188. The autobiography of the first deaf-blind graduate of Harvard Law School. Gimma describes her childhood, world travels, development of a text-to-braille communication system, and time at Harvard Law, as well as the ways she uses her talents to advocate for those with disabilities. 2019. I Am the Dancing, by Manny G. Iyer, DBC 11628. In this short collection of poems, Manny G. Iyer walks the reader through his experiences growing up in a lower middle class family in the city of Bombay, India, followed by the slow progression of blindness while living in the United States. Towards the end, he dabbles into belief that there is more than mind and body to the eye, and that his experiences are the result of the dancing of that eye. 2019. Milo's Eyes, how a blind equestrian and her seeing eye horse rescued each other, by Lisa Bachner, DB 11604. The extraordinary bond between Lisa Bachner, a young blind woman, and Milo, a neglected, frightened horse, helped them overcome staggering odds to become one of the most inspiring, successful riding teams in the world of American show jumping. 2023. More Than Meets the Eye, What Blindness Brings to Art, by Georgina Klieg, DB 93533. Author of Sight Unseen, DB 48328, critically examines the ways institutions make art accessible to blind people and the connection of visual arts with language, uses personal experiences, scientific studies, and historical literary analysis to support her arguments. 2018. My Path Leads to Tibet, the inspiring story of how one young blind woman brought hope to the blind children of Tibet, by Sabrie Tenberken, DB 55975. The author recounts her journey to Tibet, where she opened a school for blind children to teach them the Tibetan Braille system she devised while a University of Bonn student. Tenberken describes losing her sight at age 12, her education, establishing her school, and founding the organization Braille Without Borders. 2000. No Finish Line, My Life as I See It, by Marla Runyon, DBC 16986. Memoirs of the first legally blind athlete to compete in the Olympic Games, discovering that attitude can be more disabling than vision loss. Marla describes how she overcame difficulties at school by playing the violin and becoming a competitive runner. 2001. Out on a Limb, by Hannah Bonham Young, DB 123689. Winifred Wynn McNulty has always been wildly independent and not one to be coddled for her limb difference. Wynn has spent most of her life trying to prove that she can do it all on her own. With some minor adjustments, she's doing just fine. Then a one-night stand at a costume party with an incredibly charming beau changes everything. Wynn finds herself pregnant and decides to keep it, while beau is surprisingly elated to step up to the plate. Wynn is unsure of whether she can handle this new challenge. Together, Wynn and beau decide to get to know one another as friends and nothing more while they embark on this parenting journey together. But as they both should know by now, life rarely goes according to plan. 2023. Planet of the Blind by Stephen Q. Sisto. DB 45500. BR 11518. Although legally blind since birth, Casisto passed as sighted for more than 30 years. He describes his refracted visual perceptions and how pretending to see actually interfered with his participation in the sighted world. Then, by using a white cane and eventually guide dog, he experienced new acceptance and mobility. 1998. Queer Crips, Disabled Gay Men and Their Stories by Bob Guter. DB 60455. Anthology of writing by gay men with spinal cord injuries, mobility and neuromuscular disorders, deafness, blindness, spina bifida, AIDS, and other afflictions. 35 poems, essays, performance pieces, and interviews explore social, physical, and emotional aspects of homosexuality and disability. 2004. Raising a Rare Girl by Heather Kim Lanier. DB 10576. The author recounts her experiences as a mother of a child with Wolff-Hirschhorn syndrome and how the diagnosis forced her to confront her beliefs about certainty, vulnerability, love, and faith. She discusses the joys and challenges of daily life, the many shapes of motherhood, and what it means to be human. 2020. Show Me a Sign by Anne Claire Lazotte. DB 102083. BR 23598. Mary Lambert has always felt safe among the deaf community of Chilmark on Martha's Vineyard, where practically everyone communicates in a shared sign language. But a scientist determined to discover the origins of the island's widespread deafness decides that she makes the perfect live specimen and kidnaps her. For grades 4 through 7, 2020. There, Plant Eyes by M. Leona Godin. DB 104014. BR 23825. LT 30051. A History of Blindness Across Art, Literature, and Culture, exploring how blindness has been used throughout time as a metaphor for both ignorance and transcendence. Through detailed analysis and autobiographical examples, the author presents connections to the science of blindness, accessibility developments, and humanity's larger understanding of the world. 2021. True Biz by Sarah Novick. DB 107579. LT 32559. Charlie is a transfer student at the River Valley School for the Deaf, who has never met another deaf person before. When Charlie has trouble adapting, the headmistress asks the school's golden boy, Austin, to help her settle in. But Austin is dealing with troubles of his own, and the school itself is in danger of closing. 2023. The Unseen Minority, A Social History of Blindness in America, by Francis A. Koestler, DB 37927, BR 19219, examines U.S. contributions toward improving the condition of blind individuals, discusses the invention of Braille and the origins of the talking book, includes portraits of Louis Braille of France, Helen Keller, Anne Sullivan Macy, and Dorothy Eustace, as well as detailed accounts of mid-20th century federal and state legislation. 1976. We Want to Go to School, The Fight for Disability Rights, by Marianne Coca Leffler, DB 105529, recounts the case Mills versus Board of Education of the District of Columbia and how it led to laws ensuring children with disabilities would receive a free public education. For grades 2 through 4, 2021. When You Can't Believe Your Eyes, Vision Loss and Personal Recovery, by Hannah Fairbairn, DBC 11619. With a special emphasis on the challenges faced by seniors with failing vision, this highly practical how-to focuses on practical social and personal recovery for adults who are losing their sight. 2019. White Coat, White Cane, by David Hartman, DB 14631, BR 4076. Account of the obstacles the blind author encountered in becoming a psychiatrist. He credits a persistent brattiness and bouts with a competitive sister for his considerable drive. 1978. The World I Live In, by Helen Keller, DB 57951, BR 15462. Keller closely describes her sensations and the workings of her imagination while making her provocative argument that the whole spectrum of the senses lies open to her through the medium of language. 1908.
4: 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Address is 4 Woodland Road in Stoneham, Massachusetts. 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And what to bring? Water bottle, sandals with a heel strap or sneakers that you don't mind getting wet, sunglasses with a strap, sunscreen, hat, and fun. And that's it for this article about adaptive canoeing at Middlesex Fells Reservation to take place on June 17th. Thank you so much for listening and have a good day.
5: 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I truly enjoyed both my profession and the colleagues and students I worked with in the Career Center. I also enjoy spending time with my two children and their children, as well as gardening, reading. I love a good mystery and jigsaw puzzles, traveling, cribbage and pitch, and volunteering. I'm still thrilled to be involved with Valley Eye Radio and the Agawam Library.

0: 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Each month will consist of two visually impaired people who have chosen to travel down unique career paths. Thank you for tuning in. Now let's get to work.
1: Welcome to the ACB Employments Committee Let's Get to Work podcast. This month, we are really pleased to have retired judge David S. Tatel, who, among other things, was the chief judge of the D.C. U.S. Court of Appeals for the D.C. Circuit, which, for those who are not legal nerds, which I am not especially, but the D.C. Court is like one step below the Supreme Court. So this was a pretty high level thing. So we're going to talk to Judge Tatel about his employment and so on and so forth. Welcome.
2: Thank you. Pleasure to be here.
1: Delighted you're here. So talk about how you became interested in the law.
2: Well, first of all, Peter, I appreciate the promotion, but I was never chief judge of the D.C. Circuit.
1: I thought you were. Okay.
2: No, all right. That's okay, but I appreciate the promotion. Well, when I went to college, I was interested in science. My dad had been a scientist, and I was interested in being a scientist. And when I went to the University of Michigan, that's what I started in. But it was the early 1960s, and I like to say I was captured by the 60s, by the excitement of the civil rights movement and the other dramatic things that were happening in the country in the 1960s. And I decided that while I love science and wanted it to be part of my life, I really wanted to be more involved. And the way to do it, I thought, was to be a lawyer, because in the early part of the 60s, I was fascinated with the work the Justice Department lawyers were doing to enforce civil rights in the South. And that's what I wanted to be. And I went from there to law school, and as they say, the rest, at least for me, is history.
1: So I should mention that this story is told in his recently released book, your book, Vision, which is available on Amazon, available on Audible, and for those of us who are visually impaired, it is available through Bard and on Bookshare. And congratulations on writing the book. Your blindness sort of weaves throughout the book. When you made the choice to become a lawyer in college, what was your visual status then?
2: So I got through college and law school pretty much as a sighted person. I could never see very well at night. Nighttime was a big challenge for me, as were dark restaurants, dark theaters, places like that. And also my peripheral vision was becoming narrower. And so I had lots of tricks to navigate and get around. By the time I got to law school, I had to use darker pens so that I could see it. I had trouble with blackboards. But still, I was pretty much functioning as a sighted person. I didn't use audiobooks, or I didn't use Braille, or I didn't use a cane or anything like that. In fact, most people in college and law school didn't know that I had a visual disability. My eyesight was slowly getting worse, but when I was in my mid-30s, it declined rapidly, in maybe a year. It was pretty dramatic. And that's when I had to start using readers and went to learn Braille and began functioning as a person with limited sight.
1: So let's talk about that time in your 30s when you lost a bunch of sight in a hurry.
2: I was the director of the Lawyers Committee for Civil Rights Under Law. This is a national civil rights organization created in the early 60s at the request of President Kennedy. The Lawyers Committee had a national office in Washington and local committees in about 10 other cities and an office in Jackson, Mississippi. So I spent my time, I divided my time between fundraising and travel to the various offices and some legal work of my own.
1: And so you're traveling, you're doing all this stuff. How did the sudden loss of sight impact what you were doing?
2: One day I said to my secretary, Cheryl, you have to read this to me. I can't see it. I just could not read the document. And I had an assistant, another lawyer who was younger than I was, but he was the assistant to the director. And I said to him, hey, Jim, you need to come with me when I travel now because it's just not safe for me to go by myself. And he did. And also, I found a lovely woman in suburban Maryland who I hired to teach me Braille. And I went out there twice a week, and she taught me Braille. Taught is an overstatement. I can read it letter by letter. Fortunately for me, she taught me how to type it. So now I use a Braille computer because when I was in junior high school, boys took shop, not typing, and so I never learned to type.
1: So for a while you were at this next level of blindness, as it were. What happened next? When did you next?
2: Well, for the next 3 or 4 years, while I was at the Lawyers Committee, I then went during the Carter administration. I was the director of the Office for Civil Rights, which is significant for our purposes because it's the Office for Civil Rights that began the enforcement of the Rehabilitation Act, Section 504, back in the mid-70s. But I was the director of OCR. We had, by the time I left, the agency had almost 2,000 employees all around the country. And there I was functioning with a reader. I had a full-time reader. It's the advantage of working for the government. And an assistant who traveled with me. And I continued to function pretty much the same way as I had at the Lawyers Committee. Then in 1979, I returned to my law firm near the end of the Carter administration. And at that point, while the law firm was very supportive in meeting my needs, I didn't feel that I could ask the firm to pay for someone to travel with me. That just seemed, at that time, excessive. I mean, they had a, I had an extra secretary, and they got all the equipment I needed, but I just didn't feel that I could ask them to have an AA travel with me. And at about the same time, I was invited to a meeting. It was in Georgia or South Carolina, and I knew I couldn't go by myself, but I didn't have anybody to take with me, and so I bit the bullet and found an instructor in our neighborhood who taught me how to use a cane. And that's when I started cane travel. It was about 1979 or 80. I was almost 40 years old. And although it was very hard to take that step, it was liberating because it gave me my independence back. And also it avoided, all the confusion people had about what was wrong with me. So.
1: Yeah, like the cane makes a difference, right?
2: Yeah, made a huge difference. And
1: Yeah.
2: I got pretty good with my cane. I never
1: Yeah.
2: had any formal training. In fact, when I got years later, when I got a guide dog, they made me get certified as a cane traveler, even because I wasn't certified for 40 years.
1: So I want to briefly, I don't want to get too bogged down on this, but your work as the head of the Civil Rights Division under Carter. You write a lot about in the book and the challenges you had experienced, and it's fascinating stuff. And I really do encourage people to buy or either read or buy the book, because there's a lot of stuff about advocacy and how you balance priorities, and something anybody who's doing advocacy stuff really should read that section. It's really, I found the whole thing really fascinating. So I just put that as a plug.
2: Well, that's good. The section that we're talking about here is when Jimmy Carter became president, the previous administration, which was Nixon slash Ford, the Nixon Ford administration, had refused to issue the Section 504 guidelines, the regulations. They were not enforcing Section 504 of the Rehab Act, which was at that point the only federal law prohibiting discrimination on the basis of disability. And one of the very first things I did when I became director was to get the secretary to sign the regulations, and then we got the first enforcement program for Section 504 up and running. Now, Section 504 is narrower than the Americans with Disabilities Act, which was passed later. 504 prohibited discrimination in any programs that received federal funding. So it only applied to universities and school districts and hospitals. It didn't apply to private employers. But still, it was the beginning of the first major federal anti-discrimination program in the world of disabilities.
1: And then you did a lot of negotiating with school districts about how to, mm-hmm. you know, how to get this enforced.
2: Yeah.
1: Some bought it and some didn't. And, and you know, one of the things that I got from that section is you do, sometimes you do the best you can and you're not successful for any number of reasons. And sometimes you are. The way you sort of described the things you did and how you, you know, tried to reach out to various different people, I thought was really, really interesting and just, you know, solid advocacy work, as it were.
2: Good, I'm glad you liked it. It worked. Yeah, it actually worked. Your program got up and running pretty quickly.
1: So you went on this first trip and you used the cane for the first time and you were a lot more independent, obviously. How did that change the way you felt about yourself and the work you did?
2: Well, I felt more independent. You know, I could leave the office and go out to lunch and meet someone without having to arrange for someone to come with me. I really liked it. I felt independent for the first time. You know, I traveled all over the country with my cane, mm-hmm. and which created lots of funny stories, many of which I tell in the book.
1: Yeah.
2: And I'm sure every blind listener who uses a cane has just as many good stories as I do. Some of them are hilarious. Some of them are scary, but they're all there. I tell all those stories. But I got pretty good at my cane. You know, I traveled a lot when I was back at my law firm, and particularly to certain airports. I had a client in St. Louis, I had a client in Milwaukee, I had a client in San Francisco. And I got to know those airports really well, and they got to know me, mm-hmm. which was fun. You know, people, ticket agents noticed me coming, and I got to know them over a period of time. People were very supportive. It was nice. Brought out the best in people, you know?
1: Usually, right?
2: Sometimes. Usually. Not always.
1: You know, not always, but you're right, a good deal of the time.
2: I tell a story in the book. I was in New York crossing Fifth Avenue on a taxi. You drove over the end of my cane and drove off yelling back to me, "Watch out, buddy." So not everybody gets it.
1: Well, yeah, I lived in New York for many years. I know the
2: right.
1: You spent a good chunk of your time sort of hiding the fact that that you were blind, you know, and mm-hmm. What was the benefit? Why do you think you did that looking back, you know?
2: You know, that's such a good question because, you know, I hadn't thought about that very much until I wrote this book. And when I wrote the book, I realized that I really had to think hard about if I was going to tell my story. I couldn't just write it down.
1: Right.
2: I had to think about why I did what I did or why David Tatel did what he did. You know, that was 50 years ago. I almost look back at young me as he at so long ago. So I think there were two things. Number one, and I suspect every blind listener here or most will resonate with this. I was 15 years old when I was diagnosed with RP and at that point having trouble getting around at night. What 15-year-old kid wants to be different from his friends?
1: Right.
2: You don't want to be different from your friends. You want to be like your friends. And I was embarrassed, probably. You know, who wants to say to your friends, there's something wrong with me? I'm sure that's what motivated me in my teenage years and early college. And then when I began to think about the workplace and getting jobs, I suspect that young David Tatel feared that someone with a visual disability would have trouble getting the jobs. I mean, I was determined to be a civil rights lawyer, and I was worried that people would think, well, how can someone with a visual disability do the job? And so I did as much as I could to hide it, cover it up. Even when I got the cane, which I didn't talk about it, it was sort of built into my DNA.
1: And a part of me, you know, I was thinking about this. You know, I'm a totally blind guy, and I work for a small business development center. And I spend a lot of time talking to folks on the phone. And I have my Braille Note Plus taking notes, and occasionally it'll some obnoxious speech sound will come out of it. I never tell the folks I'm
2: Right.
1: blind on the phone, right? There's no reason to really, right? I mean, I think sometimes we talk about this passing with sort of a raised eye, and I'm not convinced that passing is always a bad thing.
2: I agree with you about that. And I think young David Tatel was justified in his concern because, frankly, that was a long time ago, and I think most people would have had serious doubts about hiring a lawyer. I keep saying visual disability because at that point I wasn't blind. I had a visual disability and I was likely to go blind, but I think David Tatel was fully justified in worrying about that at that time in our history. So I agree.
1: My wife sort of had the same reaction. Of course you're going to be concerned about that. You have a dream and you want to tilt the deck in as good a way as you can.
2: Yeah, precisely.
1: Precisely. And so, I just encourage us to be a little more tolerant of those who are passing, because I think there is a time and a place for that.
2: I never heard the phrase passing applied to that, but that's very appropriate. I like that. I may copy that.
1: Feel free. So you mentioned, you write in your book, you're doing this work and you start using things like the Braille and Speak. I think you used the Braille Note Touch. I think you used Braille display, which I can't remember. How did you, again, so the similar question, and I think you also used JAWS, if I remember is correct. You learned all
2: No, I never, no, I never
1: You
2: used
1: didn't
2: JAWS.
1: use, but oh, you did, that's right. Okay.
2: I started out with a Braille and Speak.
1: Yeah.
2: That was my first, well, actually I tried a Kurzweil reading machine for a while, but the first major use of technology for me that really got built into my workday was the old Braille and Speak. Remember the Braille and Speak?
1: I do. Yeah. I used it too, a lot.
2: Yeah, I used it for years. I mean, I got more out of my Braille and Speak than, I don't want to, I'm not a competitive, well, I am competitive, but I got more out of that little old Braille and Speak than anybody. I tell the story in the book that, I kept using the Braille and Speak long beyond when, what was it called, Blazy? What was that company
1: Blazy
2: called?
1: Engineering.
2: Blazy?
1: Blazy
2: Yeah,
1: Engineering, yeah.
2: long before they supported it. And I got so desperate that I went on eBay and found used Braille and Speaks that the court bought for me. So I had a stash of these. I had like a half a dozen Braille and Speaks in my drawer that I, used when everyone failed. I just started with another one. And then someone introduced me, when I was down to my last Braille and Speak, someone introduced me to the HumanWare voice note.
1: Right.
2: And I switched to the voice note. And then I used that for, I don't know, 8 to 10 years, went through several versions of it. And then they stopped supporting the voice note and came out with the new device that has a glass thing, which I frankly could not figure out.
1: Braille Note Plus, yeah.
2: Yeah, unfortunately for me, a friend of mine introduced me at that point to the brand.

0: This broadcast service is provided by Valley iRadio. The material being read is the copyright property of the publications being read. Access to this program is solely for persons who cannot read the original printed version due to a visual impairment or other disability. By continuing to listen, you confirm that you have such a condition.
1: The most important, that's the gold standard of being blind. Independence.
2: And you had more control of the product, right?
1: Totally. Just like the little 15-year-old wants to be like his friends, I wanted to be like my colleagues. I wanted to write my own stuff and do my own editing. That the computers allowed me to do it.
2: You mentioned, and I think I have this right, when you were working in the district court, you still had readers reading to you. Do I have that right?
1: You mean the Court of Appeals?
2: The Court of Appeals, yeah.
1: Yeah. This is a fact that I love. I think this fact that I'm about to tell you tells a whole lot about technology and being blind. When I was appointed to the D.C. Circuit in 1994, I was appointed by President Clinton. I had four law clerks like every other judge, but I also had a full-time reader that the government paid for. Plus, I had a halftime reader who was a law student who worked part-time because I needed someone more than just 8 hours a day. And those readers read everything for me. They read briefs, they read the newspapers, they read opinions. They did everything for me. And when I edited, they did the editing. I would say, okay, well, take out the word, X and replace it with Y, or delete that sentence or something like that. And when I left the D.C. Circuit 30 years later, I had just one reader, and she read maybe 5% of what I needed to make. And now I don't have one at all. And it's because of technology. It's because the world went digital during my 30 years on the court. And so I can now read everything. Like today, I needed two Supreme Court cases because I was getting ready for an event later in the week that I needed to read. And 30 years ago, I would have had to call my office, have a reader look it up and read it to me on the phone. Instead, I sent a text message to a legal assistant at my law firm, told them what I needed. It came back 10 minutes later as an attachment to an email. I shared it with my VoiceStream reader on my phone and read it myself.
2: Yeah.
1: That's fantastic, don't you think?
2: I think it's fabulous.
1: Yeah.
2: So I want to, before we end this, I want you to, if you don't mind, I'd like you to talk about the Chevron Doctrine, explain what it is, and talk about how it might impact civil rights law, the ADA, the Civil Rights Act, all that stuff, and how we should think, how we should prepare accordingly.
1: Chevron is a Supreme Court case from the 80s, which relates to how courts review the actions of administrative agencies. Since the New Deal, Congress has created hundreds of administrative agencies, like the EEOC, for example, and it gives these agencies the authority to enforce the law that the EEOC has enforced Title VII of the Civil Rights Act. And these agencies have only the authority that Congress gives them in their statutes that create them. Well, the problem is that language is not always clear. Congress passes general legislation, authorizes agencies to perform a mission, like eliminate discrimination in employment. Well, what does that mean? What is employment discrimination? What kind of remedies are appropriate? Under the Chevron Doctrine, courts are required to let the agency interpret the law because it's the expert, unless the agency's interpretation violates the plain language of the statute. In other words, Chevron is a case that has allowed federal agencies to perform their missions, to use their expertise to perform their missions, but also

0: allow the courts to rein them in when they exceed their jurisdiction. So that's the situation. Well, for the past decade or so, the conservative legal movement has objected increasingly to what they call the administrative state. They think administrative agencies are unaccountable because they're appointed by the president, and bureaucrats run the agencies, and they don't like what the agencies are doing. So they want to rein in the administrative state. And their target for all those years was Chevron, getting rid of that case. They wanted to prohibit agencies from interpreting the laws. They wanted just the courts to do it. When Donald Trump ran for president in 2016, he said he would appoint justices who would rein in the administrative state. He did, and they've now overruled Chevron and imposed other limitations on the administrative state. So administrative agencies like the EEOC and the FCC and the EPA, now when they issue a regulation that's challenged in court, courts don't have to defer to their interpretation of the law. Courts make their own decisions now. So what are the consequences of this? One consequence is that we're going to have chaos for the next decade while we figure out what all this means. That's one thing. Second, I think agencies that enforce laws are going to be much tamer. They're not going to want their actions to be reversed, so they're going to be less, they're going to be tame. They're going to be less aggressive about enforcing their laws.
1: So what are your plans for the future? You've retired. You have a new dog, which you write about.
0: I have a new dog. I'm back at my law firm. I'm back at my law firm, where I've been for many years. And, I have this wonderful guide dog now, who's a big part of my life. My wife and I live in rural Virginia, where it's very, very beautiful. And I'm spending a whole lot of time on the book, people doing things just like this. I like to talk about the book. I just finished, the book was published on June 11th, and I probably had 35 or 40 book events since then. And I've got another 30 or 40 scheduled in the fall and into next year. And that's what's consuming my time right now, is the book. Talking about it, encouraging people to buy it. And then maybe a year from now, I'm not sure what I'll do. I haven't figured it out.
1: Well, I should say the book is called Vision. I highly recommend the book. It's available through Amazon and Audible. And for those of us who are blind, it's available on Bard and it's available on Bookshare. Judge, thank you so much for joining us. It's been terrific. I very much enjoyed it.
0: Thank you. I've enjoyed our conversation.
1: And maybe we'll do it again sometime in the future.
0: I'd be happy to. You just let me know, okay?
1: I will. I appreciate it.
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Welcome to Let's Get to Work, a podcast with stories of hope and inspiration for people experiencing blindness and vision loss, as well as those wanting to support us. Brought to you by the Employment Committee of the American Council of the Blind, a place where we talk about all things employment, finding jobs, holding jobs, building careers, and challenging stigmas. Each month will consist of two visually impaired people who have chosen to travel down unique career paths. Thank you for tuning in. Now let's get to work.

0: Hello, welcome to the Let's Get to Work podcast. My name is Peter Altschul, the chair of the American Council of the Blind's Employment Committee. And our guest for this meeting is Isaac Shapiro, who is the president of Clean Logic. And he also runs a not-for-profit, which we'll talk about in a second. So Isaac, welcome.
1: Yes, thank you for having me on.
0: So what is Clean Logic? Let's start with there.
1: Yeah, so Clean Logic is a purpose-driven brand of bath and skincare tools known for our unique exfoliating fabrics. One of the things when we talk about we're purpose-driven has been my personal experience growing up with my mom, Beatrice, who's been blind since age 7. And she's been our inspiration to really make our brand advance the lives of individuals with disabilities.
0: And how long has Clean Logic been in business?
1: We created Clean Logic in 2005.
0: Apart from the purpose-driven, as you talked about, what distinguishes Clean Logic? Why would I want to buy Clean Logic products apart from the purpose? What makes them unique?
1: And part of what I probably should have said a little bit more on my intro is when we talk about that experience and, you know, my mom being the inspiration to advancing the lives of individuals with disabilities, my mom provided training skills to individuals who are blind or visually impaired and taught them how to use adaptive technology to gain employment. And so when we launched Clean Logic, we wanted to also give back, starting with the blind community, to really fund tech training and to gain, you know, knowing that 70% of the blind are unemployed, you know, how do we give back and do this through our foundation and continue my mom's work? And that's where we, in 2005, when we launched the brand and put, you know, Braille on our packaging, so we also have Braille on all of our products, so they're accessible. And then we also wanted to make sure when we launched the brand, we gave back to the Inspiration Foundation. So we wanted to continue my mom's work, and that's where the idea of funding tech grants and partnering with Vision Serve Alliance, which if you're not familiar with them, is a nonprofit that brings all the nonprofits in the United States and even some of the international nonprofits that attend. And we work with their members to provide grants for their tech training programs and really trying to get them up-to-date equipment and, you know, going there. So that's when you're talking about not only, you know, our mission is to really advance the lives of individuals with disabilities, is really to create work through our donate a percentage of our profits to really fund these tech training programs. And that's where we have been doing that for the last, you know, 15 years, since 2006, 2007.
0: Getting back to Clean Logic for a second, what makes your product unique?
1: Yes, when we think about our product, we created, when we talk about our bath and skincare tools, we came into the category with bath accessories. So my mom being from Mexico, bath accessories, you know, the term loofahs, mesh sponges. So in this time when we got in to the category, natural loofahs were those hard, rough loofahs that a lot found in Mexico. So we had one in our bathroom. You also had, at the time, these Korean cloths and Japanese cloths, so they use these bath cloths. And then also there was the, you know, mesh sponge or loofah that everybody sees, the plastic ball out there. And what we wanted to do is innovate where you could actually exfoliate on a daily basis. And we created a stretch fiber technology where you could exfoliate daily. And so this is where we developed a unique fabric where people could really exfoliate, remove dead skin cell, and be able to lather and get the great things that you love from your body wash.
0: Okay, that's great. What I'm reading on your bio, it says, the Inspiration Foundation is a nonprofit focused on increasing employment for individuals with disabilities by 10%. Where'd you come up with that 10% figure?
1: I've worked in our industry for over 25 years, my business partner, Mike Gesser, and I. And we've built a lot of relationships, you know, over the years, with our retail partners, with the supplier industry. And we had started learning that retailers were hiring people with disabilities. And it was in 2023 when we partnered with one of our retail customers, HEB stores in the state of Texas in San Antonio. They're the ninth largest retailer, amazing operator, very committed to their community. And we do these blind awareness events every year. We donate a percentage of our sales that are sold at HEB to Vibrant Works, which was originally known as San Antonio Lighthouse for the Blind. Very strong leader, very strong in their community. And, you know, when we wanted to do something more, we created a Dining and Dark event. We brought in all their leadership in. So we had about 100 and something people from their leadership come in. And I spoke to this executive group because I had learned that they had hired over 400 people with disabilities, that they have a very strong program and initiative to continue to hire people with disabilities. And so I was like, how do I inspire these people to hire more people with disabilities? In the middle of my speech, I said, I want to help increase employment for individuals with disabilities by 10%. And that number stuck with me. And when I really had been, you know, understanding why I said it, you know, doing the research, trying to understand the unemployment with individuals with disabilities, you know, that's where it came from, this place of heart and to inspire people. But the real piece that we now see is we believe, because our industry is hiring people with disabilities, we're learning that there are parents leaving corporate America to create companies that are hiring people with disabilities. And so that number is what we feel we're the foundation that's going to collaborate with business, with nonprofits, with government to really actually get people to hire people with disabilities. Because at CleanLogic, we also hire people with disabilities. We have over 29 individuals with disabilities that have disclosed at our company. And so for us, we've been asked, how can we do what you're doing? And so that's where this 10% number really has come from, a passion piece to where we now believe it should happen, because people don't understand that hiring people with disabilities can transform your culture, can reduce your turnover. There's just so many benefits. And so that's where we really believe the work that we're doing and what we learn from our for-profit side. And we can bring those relationships into our nonprofit orbit to teach people how to hire people with disabilities. And so that's where the 10% comes from.
0: So let's talk about your business. How many people with disabilities did you say you have?
1: We have 29 individuals with disabilities.
0: And how many, out of how many people, how many employees do you have?
1: What we have known is we've hired people working with vocational rehab and many nonprofits to help us hire people with disabilities. But what was interesting is when we did a survey in our company last year, we wanted to see how many people disclose within our company. So a lot of the people that when we say 29 individuals, we know they've come either through voc rehab or nonprofits, that they have a disability and they're working to get them employment. But what we did during this survey at our company to see who disclosed, so when you take those 29 individuals, that's 40% of our company. Today, 54% of individuals in our company disclose. And so what I think is important in our journey and what we're doing to educate people around the importance of hiring people with disabilities is that there's visible and non-visible. Mm-hmm. So when you take a look at it, and what we're reporting, it's 54% of our workforce are individuals with disabilities, disclosed with a disability.
0: And what's your secret sauce? What makes your company successful at hiring and retaining and people with disabilities? What do you do that you think is worth copying?
1: I think it's the intentionality. I mean, you can't just think you're going to hire, you know, someone with a disability and think you're going to be able to do it the same way with someone that doesn't have a disability. And, you know, so for what we have really leveraged is the partnership of vocational rehab in the state of Pennsylvania, really bringing in their expert people that, you know, train their clients who become our employees, you know, the programs that they set up to help companies to really build that out. So I think that was, you know, I think the start of the secret sauce is working with experts and being intentional. And then I think the most important part is the culture impact and what we have seen. And so once you really create that accessible environment, take the little steps that you do to make it accommodating, then it's really creating that platform where you're gaining just such a transformation in your culture. And I bring this up because the information that I'm providing you today around what I'm doing isn't just what's going on at Clean Logic. I have to really credit and give everything that we've done to the work that Randy Lewis, who is a retired SVP of Walgreens, who 20 years ago had their distribution center in South Carolina, where 40% of their workforce are individuals with disabilities. And when you look at that warehouse 20 years today, they now have case studies from Anderson University of the last 13 years of the productivity, the decrease in turnover because of loyalty, the decrease in recruiting costs, the transformation in the culture, because you see people when you integrate, you know, people with non-disabilities, they get to see what people go through. And it's just, you get to see such teamwork and people follow process. So productivity becomes important. And those are the things that, you know, we're seeing that really are making an impact from a business standpoint that can actually make your business better. And so we've seen that impact at what we've done at Clean Logic, but we're using the data. And now not only is Walgreens, but other retailers like Meijer, Winco Foods, Sephora, and even Dollar General, you know, are hiring people where a significant amount of the workforce are there, because they say to get the culture impact around the case studies is the minimum between 20 and 25% of your workforce are individuals with disabilities. So it can't just be one out of all of it. There has to be a significant impact there.
0: And briefly, when you get to that 20, 25% figure, what are the benefits? How does it impact profit? That kind of stuff. What are the benefits?
1: You know, a lot of what I've been talking, a lot of the data is coming from supply chain, but I don't want to think about the many people that I know that are lawyers, doing corporate jobs. And even when I think about the stuff that I've been learning with Microsoft and the work that they're doing around accessibility and leading AI and having a lot of their workforce are individuals with disabilities. But what I can say, using a lot of the study, and because we're leveraging the supply chain on our side, you know, a couple things that we see that we've been able to really all say the common denominator is your productivity is there because you have a workforce. When you think about, especially in supply chain, the average turnover from what people are reporting is 50 to 100% turnover in a warehouse supply chain job. Whereas when you hire people with disabilities, you're looking at the numbers are 10% and below, all the way down to even 2%. And I think we can attest to that at Clean Logic. So that's, you know, when you take a look at when you don't have turnover, now you can get better productivity. Here's another thing that happened to us at Clean Logic. And, you know, Walgreens has 20 distribution centers. So that distribution center is the most productive and the safest workplace. Over 400 days without a workplace injury. And now we're starting over. That happened in 2024. We're at 250 days with no workplace injury. And I've got over 100,000 square foot in the facility. It's got, production packing and warehouse. We've got forklifts. So that productivity and the safety. And then when you start to think about the connectivity, well, why is that all working? Well, you start to get people to follow process, and because people start to look out for one another. And that's where, like, you see the culture transformation that we have been seeing within our organization that has just been important. And then even the recruiting cost, you know, if you're partnering with the state, you know, vocational rehab, these are all benefits that we get from taxpayer dollars in each of our states partner with local rehab. They're going to help break the fear down, because we know that's the reason and the barriers that are there is the fear of what happens if I have to fire someone that has a disability? You know, what about ADA compliance and all those components? But there's a state entity that is there to help and would love to help you get the word out and hire people with disabilities. So that helps bring a recruiting pool that you're not having to use recruiting agencies to go out. It's part of your taxpayer dollars in the vocational rehab.
0: Sure. Can you tell me what the highest level of blind person you have is? In other words, is he a manager? Is she a IT specialist? Do you have a general sense of what the highest you know, sort of generally in the food chain, this person might be?
1: When you take a look at what we've been able to do today, we started in a supply chain and what we've been doing. So today, a lot of our entry-level jobs are starting at $15 an hour. And so that's where we have it. Where our next level going in is the warehouse that goes into $20 to $25 an hour. And then we also have customer service role, which the person that's doing that and handling all of our Walmart orders is visually impaired and going there. And then as we look and what we believe is, starting to build out an organization that we could look at it across the organization. How do we bring people into different jobs? And I think that's where we're, seeing it. So today it's mostly, entry level, but I feel very proud of what we have because we are hearing, especially if you didn't see the Washington Post or one of those articles around the nonprofits that, are paying less than minimum wage. And so that's something we want to definitely be in front of and talk about it, So
0: I am a blind person who lives in Oregon who's sort of interested in your organization. If I wanted to look to see what was available for me, what would I do and how would the hiring process look like? What do you think my experience would look like? Tell me the process of, I obviously go to your website, talk about the hiring process.
1: A lot of what we've been doing, again, our recruiting, we work with over 14 nonprofit agencies in the Pennsylvania area. We work with Voc Rehab. So we don't really have people coming, let's call it, to our website and saying, hey, we would like to, see that. So that's where we've been able to really, work with the agencies, and we have our job postings, and we're working with a process and understanding because, again, we're not just serving blind and visually impaired. We have different people on the spectrum in terms of neurodiverse. We even have a person that's cerebral palsy who's deaf. We also have, also people with hearing loss as well in our organization. So, we are definitely not just focused on one disability. So I think that's where when you ask your question, I'm like, okay, I know our processes. This is how we've been working. We've been intentional around this is what we need for our jobs. And then, hey, let's work with Voc Rehab or the nonprofits to kind of help get these people and individuals ready for the job interview and the positions that we're looking for at this time.
0: Okay, so just so I sort of understand, and it sounds like most of the organizations that you work with to hire people with disabilities are in Pennsylvania and Texas.
1: We just work with Pennsylvania,
0: Okay.
1: but because of our nonprofit work, I didn't talk about this part, but we are rolling out a Inspiration Foundation seal to certify companies that hire people with disabilities. And that's what we'll be working with Voc Rehab offices around each state. And we've been working with meeting the directors and building out support for companies that want to do what we're doing. We'll have a direct relationship with the directors of each state, which we're establishing today through CSAVR and Kathy West Evans.
0: Sarah, do you have any questions for Isaac?
2: Isaac, I think early on you mentioned a relationship with HEB. Well, shout out to them. I'm in Houston, and I absolutely adore them. You said you spoke to them, but it is because your products are in HEB stores. Is that essentially where that connection and relationship? You're not having any one particular staff person that's assigned, let's say, for an HEB, but it just so happens the CleanLogic products are in the store, correct?
1: Yeah, we've been selling CleanLogic and HEB, gosh, I think 2009, 2010, and they've been an incredible partner. And so, we developed this blind awareness event with them and, the partnership with Vibrant Works in San Antonio. So, yes, it's been a unique one through our business relationship, and now it's evolving to the foundation and helping to support our mission and becoming even a SEAL member.
2: And your recruiting model essentially sounds like your jobs are posted with the various VR agencies and they provide you a feeder pool.
1: Yes.
2: Versus always posting and things like that. Okay. Great.
1: Yeah, we use a lot of recruiting agencies in general. I mean, we're like when we say part of the economic benefit of hiring people with disabilities, well, if you partner with vocational rehab, well, if we don't, I gotta go hire an agency. We use recruiting agencies as a way to build our talent pool at our company.
2: Right. I totally
0: Yeah,
2: understand.
0: and a lot of organizations do that, right? They don't necessarily post what's available. They work with preferred agencies, and they can get a lot better results sometimes doing that way. Yeah.
1: I think we want to do a better job posting, and we do put stuff out on LinkedIn, but as we look at specialized roles and really, really looking at, hey, we want to make sure we're being intentional about what we're doing. And so that's why we've chosen that route.
0: Yeah.
2: Well, last two questions, Peter. One,
1: Please.
2: where are you located in the Pennsylvania area? So in case we have individuals that may obviously want to look out for you guys to find employment, and then what retail national chains can we find your product in? I heard you say Walmart, and HEB is more regional, unfortunately. I wish they were all over the states.
1: No, I agree with that statement. We are located in Audubon, Pennsylvania, which is right outside of Philadelphia, King of Prussia area. You can find CleanLogic at Walmart, as you said. You can look at us, at Albertsons. We're just getting ready to roll out. And then we are definitely in Amazon. And really, we are, when you take a look at national or regional players around the country, we're in pretty much all grocery stores out there. So.
0: So my last question, Isaac, before I officially thank you again, is what sort of soft skills, obviously then you need to have the skills to be able to do the job. What are you looking for among your employees? What are the key skills you're looking for?
1: Yeah, I think the key thing is just passion. I think a lot of what I've learned from our team is some of the things that they've had to deal with and trying to get employment has not been easy. And I think that passion for a job, I think there's so many people that are employed, don't even like where they work and doing that. Well, some people have never even understand where it's hard to even get a job. And so I think really showing your passion and appreciation for no matter what the job is. And, I really appreciate your question about, what are your jobs and what's your entry. And I think a lot of our recruiting is coming from like an Overbrook School for the Blind where people are just coming out of school. And I worked at Burger King. I deliver pizzas. Those are the type of things that you learn your soft skills, how to talk to people, not to be on your phone, when you're at work, those type of things. So I think getting in, taking the job, especially a lot of the people we work with, it's their first time. And so it's just really bringing passion and energy and seeing it as a way to build your skill set. And, we don't want people to feel like this is what we want you to do for the rest of your life. Some people, it might be, and that's okay, but we're going to do what we can to really provide everybody that comes in with those soft skills, because those are the important pieces that I think need to be, I think, taught to everybody, whether you have a disability or not. We can talk about people out there that don't have that skill set. And so I think that's what's important, for us. And I think one last thing to add around the skill set that I think has been important for what we've done, because we see that there's people that we've worked with the agencies to bring in a training program or just like a internship, even to come and feel and see what that is like. And so it's just critical that you're getting that soft skills of engaging people, talking to coworkers, because even that's what we're teaching, with, hey, here's where you get employment, but we also been partnered with the schools where it's like, hey, let's set up an area, let's build out that internship where they can just get an understanding of the soft skills, because that I think is what's going to be important when we get people into the workplace.
0: So let me summarize what I heard you say about passion and energy, because I see those words in almost every job ad in the universe. And I suspect it means different things to different people. So what I heard you say was sort of not giving up, being able to communicate effectively, focusing on what you're doing, and things like that, right? Is there something I'm missing?
1: No, I think that's exactly it. It's giving yourself an opportunity. And, you know, if you're in an opportunity where you are in a position where you're not getting employed, like you said, just to keep being authentic and talk about how it's impacting and how you keep fighting through it, because people will see that, like, gosh, you know, it's, they're fighting through it. And those are the type of things that, you know, the fight and passion, I think, kind of put the two and two together, that this is a person that I can rely on. And you're hearing it more and more, like, it's hard to get employees to be engaged and do that. And I think this is an opportunity where people who have been trying to get opportunities, I think you're going to see this is the time where you're going to have an opportunity. Because,
0: another word I heard through that answer is dependability, that you'll be there to get the job done.
1: Yeah.
0: Okay. Listen, thank you so much for joining us. I appreciate your time. We wish you well in your future endeavors, and we hope to work with you in the future.
1: No, thank you, and I appreciate it. And one last little note, if you don't mind. So thank you. You know, I've had a great appreciation for ACB. My mom has been an ACB member, and we did a lot of my summer vacations around ACB conferences. So I really appreciate the work that you're all doing to, you know, keep the community active, engaged, because it had a big impact on my life.
0: I appreciate it. Again, thanks for joining us.
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4: Hi, this is Phil. This article was received by Valley Eye Radio. This article came from We Are the Mighty, how your post office came to be and what factors contributed to its formation. The USPS got its start in 1775 during the Second Continental Congress. During the Revolutionary War, American colonies relied on communication via horseback riders who transported messages between cities, towns, and the battlefields. Making sure the mail was delivered quickly and efficiently was difficult. Still, it was also critical to the survival of the colonists and the service personnel who were fighting the Revolutionary War. Because of its vast importance in the earliest days of America, it's often said that the post office helped create American democracy. Though the earliest Americans might not have realized it at the time, introducing a standardized postal service was the first step in creating a connected and unified country. 3 months after the Battle of Lexington and the Battle of Concord, the Continental Congress looked to Benjamin Franklin to formally establish a postal service. As the first Postmaster General, Franklin had a lot of work to do, with limited time and a limited budget. But one thing he did have on his side was the support of leadership and the early Americans' public support. Everyone understood that there was something very important to be gained by establishing a national postal service, and something critical that would be lost without it. Franklin was the publisher of the Pennsylvania Gazette, and the year he was appointed postmaster, he learned into a distinct fringe benefit of his new role. He was able to send his newspapers to readers at no cost. This helped the Pennsylvania Gazette gain a large circulation and helped serve another purpose as well. It educated the public on what was happening with the war. In 1753, Franklin was appointed the postmaster of all 13 colonies. During his tenure, he traveled extensively along the postal routes to find the most reliable and efficient route for riders. This helped lay the groundwork for our current post office, and it helped create a system of communications for everyone living in the country at the time. The connections Franklin created on postal routes also allowed battle messages to reach leadership faster. Being up to date on troop movements, morale, and supply needs helped command chains stay ahead of the British and contributed greatly to the Revolutionary War effort. Of all the founding institutions introduced during the earliest days of forming America, the post office is incredibly overlooked and undervalued, underappreciated, and understudied. For many decades, the post office served as a de facto connection between citizens and the government. Prior to introducing the post office, knowledge of public affairs had always been limited to a specific and elite population. America needed something new, something that would allow news to be circulated throughout the entire country. The founding members of the Continental Congress wanted something different for the country they were creating, and realized early on that a post office would be the central network by which they could spread information and provide access to knowledge. Unlike other post offices in mainland Europe, Franklin wanted the American post office to transport not just mail, but also ideas. In addition to delivering letters and cards, the post office creation subsidized the delivery of newspapers, which helped create an informed electorate. This was unmatched at the time and helped bind together the early colonists and set the expectation that Americans should always have open access to information. Now, more than ever, that open access of information is important, just as Franklin knew it would be 200 years ago. And that concludes this article.
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5: Hi, everyone, and welcome once again to In Perspective. I am Bob Branco, glad to be with all of you on this fine day. This is episode 472, dated Friday, July 10th, 2026. Before we continue, allow me to introduce our good friend, colleague, and co-host for today's program, Peter O'Toole. Peter, how you doing?
7: We're doing great here in Coos Bay. I think the temperature is around 62 degrees. It's sunny. It's breezy. It's a typical Coos Bay summer day. We're enjoying the weather.
5: We're almost 90 today, back to the humidity. And what are you going to do about that? It's one of those situations that keeps propping up in New England. Before we continue, let me allow myself to thank those who make it possible for In Perspective to be made available. We start out with Raymond Gay, our editor and producer. Thank you for what you do. It's much appreciated. Peter from Canada, thank you for posting our shows on the chat line. Also, our media outlets, thank you very much for airing us when you do. It is most appreciated. Thank you. Also, Jacqueline Sylvia from JS Web Solutions, thank you very much for archiving our shows on my website, which is www.brancoevents.com. 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
7: Merci, Jackie.
5: I want to say hi to Trish, who's hosting today's program. Thank you for that. Also, Brad, for being our streamer. Thank you for doing that as well. Because we are being streamed live, let me give out my email address for those people who wish to write to us here on In Perspective. It's bobbranco93@gmail.com. That's bobbranco93@gmail.com. I want to say hi to four listeners, actually, our own Trish, also Rick Troiano, Mustafa Almadi, Deborah Joyce. Thank you very much for your commitment and your support of In Perspective. It is much appreciated. We have with us today two guests. They are Denny Elliott and Graham Buck. They co-wrote a book called Catching Sight, How a Guide Dog Helped Me See Myself. First of all, let me welcome both of you to our program and congratulations.
8: Thank you. It's wonderful to be here.
9: And thank Graham. You. Yes, absolutely. It's great to be here.
5: So, okay, go ahead, Peter.
7: Oh, I'm sorry. So before we get into the book, can I ask each of you to tell us a little about yourself, you know, but what you were doing with your life prior to writing this book? I'll start with Dean, please.
8: I was an ethics professor and ethics consultant for 40 wonderful years, and I retired in August 2023. And so I've been doing some writing and ethics consulting, but we actually started on this book, I'd say seriously, in March of 2020 when COVID shut us down and Graham couldn't escape.
7: And before we turn it over to Graham, can you say a few words about what ethics are or is? What is ethics?
8: Well, when I taught ethics, I called it ethics in the first person. I'm a classically trained philosopher. But ethics is something that we all deal with every day. We make decisions about how to treat other people. We make decisions about how to treat dogs. We make decisions about how to treat our environment. And that ethics encompasses that and, oh, so much more. But I loved spending a career helping people think about how they determine what's right, what's wrong, what's the best decision, what's the worst decision they could make, and learning and growing from that.
7: And we will talk more about that because that's a major theme in the book. Graham, say a few words about yourself, please.
9: Hi. So, let's see. I was at Guiding Eyes for the Blind for 31 years in a variety of capacities. My last role was home training. So I was doing a lot of placements abroad in different states and that type of thing. And then that eventually led me into a decision to just go out on my own and start my own private dog training business.
7: And before we go any further, I know Graham and Denny worked together on this book. I want everybody to know that Graham was instrumental in three of my guide dogs. And we'll probably talk a little about that later, but I'm grateful for those dogs. Yeah. But I think we're a little bit different from Denny's dog, and we may talk a little about that later. Talk about how the two of you decided to write this book together.
8: Graham?
9: Yeah, okay. So kind of Denny already alluded to COVID happening, and then I was already returning back to Eastern Long Island, thinking about, okay, how am I going to start my own business? I hadn't really started yet. And I was sort of in the midst of a transition. And then Denny kind of like, you know, brought it up again and said, hey, like, you know, this might be a good time to do it. So I was like, okay, well, it's going to be now or never, because who knows what's going to happen after.
7: And Denny, hey, yeah. Go ahead.
8: Well, I was blown away when I went to Guiding Eyes in 2013, and that's when I met Alberta, my first Guiding Eyes dog, and when I met Graham, who was directing the action program. And I think, this is right, Graham, that there was supposed to be another action client who, for whatever reason, wasn't able to come. So it was you and me in Alberta for 10 days. And I was amazed at being someplace where it really felt safe to have what little vision I had or to have no vision at all. And Graham helped me learn to feel safe by trusting my dog. And so I'm a writer, I'm an author, and so I just started writing all during that week about all of the things going on and all of the things that surprised me. A number of those thoughts and observations turned into blogs, columns that were published through the Guiding Eyes Graduate Center. My mom, who was always my biggest fan, said, you know, you've got a book here. And my thought at the time was I wanted to write a book about this magic of guide dogs, of how these even before birth, the genetics, the breeding that goes into creating purpose-bred guide dogs, and how they make that journey from birth, literally, to meeting their partner. And it really wasn't until I was deep into the book that I realized that I needed to tell my story, more of my story than I expected to, as well. And so my feeling was that I couldn't write this book without Graham, that he was my conduit at Guiding Eyes. And I ended up interviewing 24 people, many associated with Guiding Eyes for the Blind, in the process of putting the book together. But it was Graham who, I would say, oversaw all of the parts of the book that relate to Guiding Eyes. And there's a lot of that in the book.
7: Yeah. So before I go any further, for those who don't know, what was the action program at Guiding Eyes?
9: So basically, it's accelerated client training. So which means that, like Denny said, it was rare that one person would come into the program. Usually it was two, and we've had up to three. So typically, a first-time student these days, I'm not even sure what the length of time is now, but, you know, it was a minimum of 3 weeks to come in for training. And at one time, it was 4 weeks way back when. So then we created this course that moved along at a faster pace. It was about 10 days. Sometimes it would go up to 12 days, but generally it was about 10 days. So these were generally clients or graduates that, you know, had success with previous dogs, had good skills, you know, knew where they were going to be working the dog, what they were going to be doing. So all that stuff was in place to kind of, you know, have rapid learning, but also get a lot of experiences in with the dog in a condensed period of time, but not sort of, you know, suffer the process of bonding and learning and training and getting out on the streets. Because if you only have, you know, two people or one people, you can really, really sort of hone in on that and individualize the training. And that was really the beauty of the ACTION program, because it created this sort of like lane that didn't really exist before. Everything tended to be much more formalized and structured. And I had, you know, already been there, I think probably at least a good 20 years or close to that before it really kicked into high gear. But I was like, I was ready for a change, and I was like, okay, this is where like I want to be. And, it ended up just being a great program because it was almost like the best of both worlds. The student graduate could get that formal structure with the new dog. And then they also had, you know, follow up at home as well after they return home, usually at least 3 to 5 days at home. So yes, it was ideal in a lot of ways.
5: Okay, is the ACTION program, that term ACTION program, was it derived from the first three letters, ACT, which is Accelerated Client Training?
9: Yeah, it was basically just a shortened version of that.
7: So let's focus on the book. I was intrigued by the title. What prompted you to call the book Catching Sight?
8: Well, when I started working on the book, it was called The Harness Effect. And I called it the harness effect because it seemed to me that there was just some magic that happened when a guide dog harness went on the dog. My experience with Alberta and the dogs that followed from Guiding Eyes was that, you know, they knew that there were expectations of them that when they were in harness that were different from, you know, when they were just hanging out or playing, you know, with a toy. And so I thought The Harness Effect was a great title, and my publisher thought it was probably an okay title for people who knew already what was in the book. So we went through a couple of other renditions. The next was Hound Sight, which I really liked, you know, instead of Hindsight, Hound Sight. A friend of mine had suggested that one, and my agent said, yeah, good title, but you know, there are so many books out there with that title, which I didn't know. And so early in the book, I talk about, I talk about chasing sight, about thinking that if only I could find the right doctor, the right treatment, the right glasses, that everything would be fine, that my vision would be normal. And of course, that was ridiculous and was never going to happen. But from chasing sight, which is what I think I did in my early years, to catching sight wasn't that big of a leap. And actually, Alberta taught me so much about how to see the world that catching sight was exactly what she did for me.
7: It is a really fascinating title, and the progression of how you get from chasing to catching is a really interesting progression. Before you went to Guiding Eyes, you trained your own or helped train your own dogs as guide dogs. Talk a little about that, and what prompted you to say, "Yeah, this no longer works. I'm going to get a guiding eyes trained dog."
8: Oh, boy. Well, I think that's the first three chapters of the book, so I'll see how I can shorten that.
7: Give us the clip notes or something.
8: Yeah. Well, and as Graham said, action students were returning graduates, the guiding eyes. And so I was an anomaly, and I didn't realize that or how much of an anomaly I was until we were actually getting into the writing of the book. So I was really lucky that I got accepted to Guiding Eyes and accepted into the action program. But I had had two privately trained guide dogs before that. When I first heard the words legally blind, the first time an ophthalmologist said, "You're legally blind and it's not going to get better." At that point, I had a 6-month-old golden retriever puppy named Oriel, who I had bought to be an agility competition dog. As a young adult, I really liked dog sports. Unfortunately, by the time I got Oriel, I had lost enough vision that I couldn't make it around an agility ring safely, and I was basically scaring the puppy. She was watching me to make sure I didn't fall, rather than focusing on getting through the equipment, going through the tunnels, or going over the jumps. And so basically the instructor told me this was not safe for me or the dog, so we quit agility training. And then when I found out that I was legally blind, I thought, rather than work with a white cane the rest of my life in terms of getting around the world, I'd much rather have a gorgeous dog at my side. And I worked with a mobility service dog trainer who had had experience working at a guide dog school previously. And he evaluated Oriel and said, you know, she's got a really good temperament for this work. I think it can work. And Oriel did a really good job of helping me avoid obstacles. My second privately trained dog, a German Shepherd named Wiley, not so much. He was not suitable for being a guide dog. And it wasn't until he killed a cat, to be exact, that I was able to finally accept the fact that this dog had no business being out in public, and he was not going to be a guide dog. A friend of mine who had watched all of this transpire suggested that I go to Guiding Eyes, that I apply to Guiding Eyes to go there for a professionally trained guide dog, as she had had experience with Guiding Eye puppy rejects, dogs who were too soft to be guide dogs. She was a puppy trainer at a service dog organization, and she thought that the Guiding Eyes puppies were the smartest and best trained puppies she had ever seen at 8 weeks. So that's where I applied.
7: Before we move on, can you talk about soft dogs compared to what, hard dogs? What's the talk of what that means in English?
8: Graham, can you do that?
9: yeah. So sometimes the terms can get a little confusing just by how they sound, but soft dogs in general will kind of like hold on to stuff a little bit more. So they're a little more sensitive to correction. They're a little more sensitive if something happens environmentally, they bump into something or somebody steps on them. They tend to, like, for lack of a better word, take things more to heart. And they may also take a little bit longer to get over things. Whereas like a hard dog is kind of on the opposite end of the spectrum. They care a lot less about things like that, but sometimes they can be too bullish and too, hard in their temperament, where like for a guide dog, that can be problematic if they don't realize there's a person on the end of the harness.
5: So they have, their own personalities.
9: Yeah, they have their own, they have temperament and personality, and they kind of, interchange. So the temperament is basically how resilient they are. And then their personality is how they actually like view the world and perceive learning and training and all of those things. So they will, just like people, they'll take that into their training. And so which is kind of a fascinating part of training in general. You could be teaching five dogs all the same skills, but they might actually walk away with a slightly different version.
5: So once it's determined that a dog is a soft dog or a hard dog, whoever makes that determination, does that, let's say, make the training more lengthy with a soft dog than with a hard dog because of the personalities involved?
9: Yeah, so that's a good question. So another way to look at it is, so with guide dogs in general, you need dogs that are kind of in the middle of the scale. So, and the reason for that is you need the dog to be resilient enough to handle everything, but they have to be soft enough and malleable enough that they're willing and able to engage and communicate with their handlers. So if they tip too far in either direction, it can be a bit of a struggle.

0: This broadcast service is provided by Valley iRadio. The material being read is the copyright property of the publications being read. Access to this program is solely for persons who cannot read the original printed version due to a visual impairment or other disability. By continuing to listen, you confirm that you have such a condition.
1: Slice of temperament with a wide variety of, you know, personalities thrown in there as well. So they're unique in that way, and that's why not that many of them actually make it, you know, to being out there and being working guide dogs.
2: So I want to make a kudos to Graham and Danny for the chapters about puppies and how they are prepared. It's a fascinating couple of chapters about how the process works, and I'm not going to go into it in great detail because I want to focus more on what Graham was talking about, this sort of matching and the sort of the softer versus harder dogs, as it were. And Graham, I hope you don't mind, but you did train two or three of my dogs who were involved, and I suspect that my dogs were different temperament than Denny's dogs. Can you talk a little about that? How mine were different and are the same, and how that decision was made, as it were.
1: Yeah, no, I'm just thinking of visions in my head of some of the workouts with those dogs. And so basically when we like picked out a dog for Peter, we said, I'm sorry to the dog, you know, from the beginning, because your life is going to be just filled with all kinds of activity and busyness and all of that. But I think it's also a little bit about the time period of guide dog movement in general. So at the time Peter started actually working with guide dogs, because you've covered such a span of time now, the dogs in the beginning were probably like quote unquote harder. Some of those dogs probably wouldn't even make it through the program.
2: No.
1: And so again, I think because you were like

0: they didn't have a choice. That was like challenging for them, but they just basically were working their butts off. And so, the positive part of those dogs is that they had incredible resilience, incredible resilience. But as time went on in the guide dog field, we needed dogs that were a little more versatile and also were a little bit easier to handle, because a lot of people, you know, aren't comfortable giving like strong corrections to a dog or things like that. And so we needed a dog that was going to be more towards voice controlled. And so, you know, we started to see that shift. But with that said, we still have in the guide dog field, all the schools have a wide variety of dogs that can fit into these kind of different niches. And, you know, and also depending on just how the person is, how they walk and how, their gait, their speed, all those things, of course, you know, come into play, but also how the person is with the chemistry with the dog. And so, you know, if you have a very sort of loud, big personality person, you have to make sure you put it with a dog that can also match that and be okay with that, that type of thing. And so that's where the matching really comes into play. And so, like in Denny's case, she needed somewhat of a similar dog to Peter because she was in cities and traveling and on planes and doing all these things. So it had to be a dog that had that high level of resilience, but at the same time had to be a dog that was able to engage and communicate with Denny, because that's kind of her style of communication. So that's where you like have some similarities, but maybe some differences too.
1: I just think the whole thing is absolutely fascinating. So, Denny, you went to Guiding Eyes. Talk about your experience there. How was it like meeting Alberta for the first time? And what were sort of the challenges you had to overcome to make that process work? And Graham, feel free to intrude if you think it's appropriate.

0: Yes, please. I said that my privately trained dogs were good at avoiding obstacles. And that's sort of where it stopped. They wore harnesses that were guide dog harnesses, but they were good at leading me around things that I might run into. They were both good at learning to stop at elevation changes like curbs or stairs, and to let me know if there was an up, you know, if it was going up or coming down. But I would say that was it. And it wasn't until I went to Guiding Eyes that I realized that a professionally trained guide dog understands that they're the eyes at the end of the harness, that they have responsibilities that go beyond particular tasks. We all know that the Americans with Disability Act allows people to ask what tasks has your dog been trained to perform. And, you know, that makes sense that question be asked. But it seems to me that a professionally trained guide dog is so much more than knowing certain tasks. It's like they get the big picture.
1: Yeah.
0: Is that right?
1: Add to that. So that's a good way to describe like dogs that might know sort of bits and pieces of behaviors, because there are a lot of service dogs that do very specific behaviors, turn on lights, things like that, open doors, a lot of sort of task-driven, behaviors. But with a guide dog, one of the very first things they're taught and the most emphasis in training is put on straight line concept. So it's this idea of the dog leading in the harness and maintaining a straight line. And so trainers spend so much time creating this pinpoint focus. Like, okay, we're traveling down this straight line and all these things are happening around us, but how do we serpentine and keep the straight line? And really, right up until the end, I was there physically until 2018, and then my last home training occurred in 2020. And I still would get like excited about like teaching a dog straight line concept, because almost like all the other stuff that Denny did with her other dogs, almost anybody could teach those things, but it's not so easy to teach the straight line concept and to get it really solid and get a dog that is like moving through the environment really purposeful, you know, like, okay, we're going to like take the least line of resistance and get you there. And if I think back to to Peter's dogs, that was one thing that they were really, really good at. Some of his dogs went at speeds that were, a little frightening, but they somehow did it and he kept them out of trouble. But it's really like every single graduate or that I've worked with and spoken to over the years, that's always the resounding thing that handlers come back with, that feeling of that you're basically being like shot out of a cannon and you're going down this chute, you know, but you're just traveling in this really purposeful fashion. And I think that's something that maybe Denny didn't experience in the exact same way until she got to Guiding Eyes.
2: Denny, how was it like meeting Alberta for the first time?
0: Oh, it was amazing. At that point with Guiding Eyes, we didn't meet our dogs until the third day in. And so, the morning of dog day, my classmates and I remember sitting around the breakfast tables, and it was just silent. Nobody was having a good time. We were all scared that one of the trainers or Miranda, Beckman, the class supervisor, was going to walk in and call one of us out. And we knew that meant that that person would be going home without a dog. You know, at the time that we were having breakfast that morning, the instructors and supervisor were meeting and going over the matches one last time. And so there was just this feeling of anticipation and not having any idea of what was coming. And then we all gathered together and, Graham said, Denny, you're getting a yellow Labrador named Alberta. And I thought, that doesn't tell me enough. But then within about a half hour of that meeting, he came to my dorm room with Alberta, and I promptly broke the rules by sitting down on the floor, and she crawled in my lap, and we were just meant for each other.
2: Now, talk about Koala, your second dog. How is that different?
0: Well, you know, I would say every dog has their own personality, sure. Just like every person has their own personality. Alberta was a risk taker. She was inventive. You know, if
3: she was a hard dog.
0: I wouldn't call her a hard dog. I would say she was creative. She was a really creative dog, and I needed a really creative dog at that time because I was used to telling my guide dogs, the privately trained dogs, telling those guide dogs what to do. And if I didn't know what was going on around me, they couldn't help. Alberta, on the other hand, had been trained, and she knew way more than I did about how to navigate us anywhere. Graham had only 10 days to convince me that Alberta really knew more than I did. And he did, and she did, and it worked. But when Alberta retired, the dog I got next, Koala, a black lab, same target weight, but probably 2 inches taller. She was long and lean. As compared to Alberta, who is a very compact little dog, they were both 52-pound target weight. And Koala was, I'd say, an introvert. She, you know, she was excellent at her guiding skills, but she wanted to think about things. She wasn't just going to say, come on, let's go. We can make it through anything. She wanted to just be sure. And so I had to do different things with her. First of all, I had to follow all the rules. When Jim Gardner, the home trainer, brought me Koala, he recognized to my dismay that I didn't know how to walk through a door correctly with a guide dog. And I asked Graham why he didn't teach me that. And he said, I taught you that. Alberta knew how to do that. But by the time I got home, I'd forgotten probably a good percentage of what I learned at guide dog school. So Alberta improvised. Koala was not going to improvise. She knew her job. She wanted me to do my job. And Jim Gardner had to do a little remedial work with me.
2: So I want you to talk about one more thing. And Graham, again, with your input, there was a moment with Alberta when Graham asked you to put a blindfold on. And that was a traumatic experience. Talk a little about that, what that was about, and how you got over that. I got the blindfold on.
0: Yeah, boy. Yeah, that was awful. I did put on the blindfold when I was having my home interview, because I was told either you go under blindfold with your guide dog, which was Wiley at that point, and I wasn't at all sure how that was going to work. Or I go under blindfold working with a cane and then would not be eligible for the action program. So I did have, you know, a blindfold moment that I then had nightmares about for weeks after. I was born with low vision, and my parents, my family worked for me to be as appear as normal as possible, as normally sighted as possible. And so I was used to using every bit of residual vision that I had. So when Graham and I were working, I think it was the first day in White Plains, we were working. He wanted me to put on a blindfold. And I get it, you know, at this point that, you know, I was being way too controlling of Alberta. I was trying to use my residual vision to help her out. And Graham just wanted me to relax and trust my dog. I kind of begged him not to make me do that. And he had me close my eyes instead, which I could handle for longer and longer periods at a time until, you know, we we were walking, and I wasn't even thinking about the fact that my eyes were closed. But yes, it was traumatic.
2: Yeah, but you made it, and I think that really was a part of a major episode in you catching sight instead of chasing it, right? I think that moment, if I'm reading the book correct, was a important part of your story.
0: Well, it was, and it was actually really important in terms of my trusting Graham.
2: Yeah.
0: You know, I didn't trust him enough for me to put on the blindfold, but I trusted him enough for me to close my eyes and let Graham and Alberta do the work.
2: And Graham, what do you remember about that? What do you remember about that?
1: I think it's, you know, obviously it's a situation that has happened countless times before. And as instructors, you know, we'd always be kind of reading the person's emotional state. You know, some people push back really hard about it. Other people are like, okay, I'll give it a try. And the general premise behind it is to just help somebody sort of get that sensation of following the dog, sticking close to the dog, and, you know, building that process right from the get-go rather than trying to kind of, you know, micromanage. But, you know, with that said, I also like would never tell somebody. I would say, like, I wasn't one of those instructors who was going to say, don't use your residual vision, because that's the stupidest thing in the world. Of course, you're going to use your residual vision. You're going to use anything that you have, but you really want to try with a dog, with a guide dog, to use it effectively. And what sometimes can happen with individuals that have residual vision, depending on where like the pockets of vision are, they're pulling the dog into things or away from them. You know, that's really the main sort of premise to try to do the blindfold work. So it was obvious that Denny, you know, was not comfortable with it. So, you know, okay, well, like, how about we try a compromise? And, you know, and some people can do the closing eyes. Not everyone can do the closing eyes thing, because they're like, well, if I close my eyes, I can't balance myself. So, you know, it varies. So I did lots of blindfold myself, you know, over the 31 years. And I never once closed my eyes under the blindfold. And I mean, obviously I couldn't see anything, but and I was surprised when I found out that other instructors did. I was, you know, like, that was kind of like an aha moment for me. I was like, you close your eyes? They're like, yeah, it's more comfortable. I was like, oh God, no, if I close my eyes, I can't like detect my balance. I can't detect anything. So because I had that experience, I was a little bit more aware of, you know, when somebody, you know, was uncomfortable. And I think that was also something, as the schools grew and changed over the years, they became a little bit more understanding and compassionate about it, rather than forcing somebody to put a blindfold on.
0: I'd like to just add that I know that I have improved with age. I do yoga blindfolded, not blindfolded, but with my eyes closed, because it's more comfortable for me. I'm comfortable walking with my dog in total darkness where I have zero vision. One of the things I like best about tandem cycling, because of course I'm on the back, is that I get to close my eyes when we're doing something that I might otherwise find terrifying.
2: Interesting.
3: We have about 20 minutes to go.
2: Yeah, we're on the same page. Go ahead, Bob.
3: And, I want to turn the program over to our participants, but before we do, where can we find your book? You can tell us at the end of the show as well.
0: Well,
3: how do we find it?
0: It's published by Beacon Press, and so it's possible to order print, large print, and audio through Beacon Press, or your favorite online retailer, or please support your local independent bookstore and order it through them. 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I'm not sure if it's available through Bard yet. I know that they finally do have their audio vision version, and they are working on their Braille version.
3: Okay, so can you're you, listening.
2: What, do you have a personal website that people can go to get more information about the book?
0: Oh yeah, well, I'm on social media. Either is Denny Elliott, or Catching Sight has its own Facebook page. 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
3: 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Okay, you're listening to In Perspective, and our guests are Denny Elliott and Graham Buck, authors of Catching Sight, How a Guide Dog Helped Me See Myself. Trish, do we have any hands raised right now? Trish, do we have any hands raised at the moment?
2: Trish.
3: Oh, Trish. Well,
2: all right.
3: I don't know what happened to Trish.
2: I'm going to ask a question. Trish, when you figure out what's going on, interrupt me, please. I know you're very good at that, so I have faith that you can do that. Who is Den Berta?
0: Well, when I got home from Guiding Eyes with Alberta, my first Guiding Eyes guide dog, my friends, colleagues at the University of South Florida, St. Petersburg campus, were amazed at how much more relaxed I was about everything. And Alberta just, she changed my perspective. She made it safe for me to be visually impaired, for me to be legally blind. I wasn't worried anymore about appearing normally sighted. I wasn't worried anymore about asking somebody to tell me where my water glass is. You know, just the usual things that we all deal with, but that I was afraid to do before Guiding Eyes and Alberta and Grant. So my colleagues on campus started calling us Denberta. They knew I didn't want to have them say anything directly to Alberta while she was working. And so they would just say, well, I'm taking Denberta in my car. And that way they were distracting the dog. And they were showing what felt to me to be the reality that Alberta and I together were one unit.
3: Yeah, I've heard say that it's, I mean, I've had experiences where guide dog users have told me, don't mention my guide dog's name in context. I've had that happen.
2: Oh, yeah. It's, yeah. There's a story which I want to share about what I used to do with my dog, but I won't share it because I have another question for Denny. One of the things I found absolutely fascinating that you were able to train your dog is to find your luggage on the carousel at the airport. How did you do that? And how did it work when you're actually at the airport? You know, here's this carousel moving, you know, and you have to, and have, you know, give us a sense of how that worked.
0: Well, first of all, I think we have to start off with the realization that a dog's sense of smell is something like 200 times what a person's, you know, sniff receptors would be. And so what they can smell, I mean, we can't even imagine, you know, it's like the difference in weight between, you know, a flea and an elephant. And so I like to use my dog's sense of smell as much as I can. And one of the ways is find my luggage. I always have like some brightly colored luggage tag on my luggage so that, this is prior to, Alberta days, so that, I could eventually find it. You know, fluorescent yellow will do that, or fluorescent orange, cause I can see color and movement still to some extent. But, with a dog, it's really a matter of helping them hone in on the smells that they know, you know, her toys, my clothes, her dog food. You know, there's no other suitcase on the carousel that smells like that. And so, it's really just teaching the dog to indicate where it is. And so what I taught Alberta with, my home trainers, as Graham mentioned at the Action Program, we used to have a home trainer who would pop in like a week later and once you got home and spend 3 to 5 days helping the dog learn routes and things like that. But I also managed to get the dog to the airport, and with Koala, you know, and Jim Gardner as the home trainer, to get the dog to the airport. And we did lots of things, practice going through TSA, practice finding gates, because I always fly Delta. And so at the Tampa airport, for example, where I flew out for 20 years, I knew where I needed to be, and I needed the dog to learn that. But so once, she knows to indicate by standing and like pointing her nose at something, that helps me find the suitcase. And she's always been right. All of my guide dogs have learned that pretty easily.
4: So I just want to jump in here and say we have six hands.
2: Okay, I'm glad. Thank you, Trish.
3: All right, Trish, let's take them.
2: Let's take as many as we can.
4: All right, the first one up is Deanna.
3: Deanna, welcome.
5: Thank you. Hi. I've also written a book about, it's called 50 Years of Walking with Friends, about my first 9 guide dogs. I'm working dog 10, who is a yellow lab also, and he's 6. So I'm reaching the upper end of the spectrum, since by the time Flynn hangs up his harness, I'll be over 80. So I may need a very specialized dog by then. Who knows? But I was excited to see the title of your book, and I will order it from Audible. I think that what I wanted to say or ask is, you are still learning new things about your dogs, aren't you? Because it's a continuum.
0: Well, and this is the ethics professor speaking here, is that life is a lifetime journey of growing and learning. Mm-hmm. I've been around enough people at end of life to just be amazed at how people are still learning and growing in their last weeks of life. And so I'm pleased with my evolution, and a lot of this book is my learning from mistakes.
2: And I also should say, thanks, Deanna, I also should say that one of the main themes that we haven't really talked about, but it's worth noting about this book, is how ethics ties into all of this. Because you write a lot about that, and I think it's one of the prisms that this book goes through. So that's worth thinking about.
3: All right.
0: Well, let's not make it sound too academic, though.
2: It's not, but you do talk about it in a very engaging way. So when I wrote my book, I wrote it from an organization psychology perspective. You wrote it from an ethics perspective, and it's an interesting.
0: That's right.
5: And
2: Chris, right, thank
4: next?
2: You.
4: All right, we wrote, next,
5: I think I wrote mine
4: next
5: mostly.
4: Week.
2: Go ahead. Who's next?
4: Next we have Abby.
3: Abby, welcome.
6: Hello. So, hi, and I enjoyed reading the book, Denny. I got it on Audible, and your narrator is amazing. She sounds almost like you, and I did hear you and her interviewed. I think it was on Author Collective. But anyway, my question is, for both of you, now after the book, where are you folks? Denny, are you still teaching ethics, and do you still have Koala? And Graham, are you privately training guide dogs now that you're not working for Guiding Eyes? Thank you.
3: Thank you, Abby.
1: So I'll go first. So I'm not privately training guide dogs. I run a pet dog training business called Buck's Best Dogs, and my Instagram account.
5: On the toilet.
1: Oh,
2: somebody mute, please. I'm not sure what that is, but whatever it is.
1: Okay. Anyway. Okay, so I guess I'll just keep talking.
2: Just keep walking, yeah.
1: Yeah. So I've run the business since 2020, and it basically started out as socialization groups, and it went to board and trains, and now it's all private sessions where I go to people's homes. And although I'm not doing guide work anymore, or even service dog work, I'm working with a wide array of temperaments and personalities, and still trying to help people basically navigate dogs and help them live with dogs in, the most effective way possible. So it's certainly different than what I was doing before, but enjoying it equally.
2: Denny?
0: Yeah, and actually I just want to add one piece to what Graham just said. we are hoping that this book has something to say to people who have pet dogs. It's not just for guide dog people, you know, or puppy raisers, but it's a lot about training through positive feedback and affirmation. And so I'm hoping that dog lovers everywhere will, you know, get something out of it. So I retired from the University of South Florida in 2023. I'm now a professor emeritus there, which means that I get library privileges. Yay. I'm trying to do something other than spend 6 hours or 9 hours a day sitting at the computer, which is why the tandem cycling and cross-country skiing are big, important activities for me these days. But I do ethics consulting, and I keep my toes in the field. I go to ethics conferences, and I spend a lot of time, it seems, on academic settings in one way or another. But I'm mostly trying to enjoy life and not just do ethics these days.
3: Okay, we have about 7 minutes and four hands. Hey. Go ahead, ready?
7: Thank you, Abby.
4: Next we have Ann Chiappetta.
3: Annie.
8: Hi.
3: Welcome.
8: Hey, Denny. Hey, Graham. Another Guiding Eyes grad.
0: Hey.
8: Denny, I want to say I listened to your audiobook, and Dawn was great, and you guys do sound alike. I agree with Abby.
0: Really?
8: Yeah, I think so. She may have a little lower voice, but you guys kind of have the same kind of the way you handle certain phrases and stuff. It's really cool. My question is, who is your current guide dog partner?
0: My current guide dog partner is Guiding Eyes Hildy. She's actually the fourth dog I was matched with from Guiding Eyes. Dog number three, Ida, did not work out. She was, I would say she was a COVID dog. And I was on campus meeting her and starting to work with her. But I thought she was anxious then. And by the time we got home, she was increasingly anxious and reactive to sounds. And Nikki Wentz came down and basically was with us for about 4 hours and said, this dog needs to retire. She's not appropriate. So I've had a failed dog too, but my current dog is Guiding Eyes Hildy. Her fifth birthday was yesterday, and she's fabulous.
3: Awesome.
8: Happy birthday, Hildy.
3: Yeah,
8: thank
3: happy
8: you.
3: Happy birthday, Hildy. And thank you, Annie. All right.
4: Next, we have a phone number, 734-541.
3: I don't know who that would be. You may want to identify
9: yourself.
3: Yeah,
9: it's Allison.
3: Allison, of course,
9: here.
3: From Michigan. Go ahead, Allison.
9: Hi. Yeah. First of all, I have a comment and a question. The comment was, I've read many books about guide dogs. I would like to get one someday, preferably from Leader Dogs for the Blind. I had a couple of opportunities to walk with a couple leader dogs at the Lions Camp for the Blind. It was wonderful. And is your book available on Bard?
0: I am not sure if the audio version is available on Bard. I know that they have an audio version, but I don't know how long it takes to get through the process. They currently are working on the Braille version, and I would say as many as people who would like to bug Bard about getting it out and available, please be my guest.
9: Yeah.
7: Always
9: yeah.
7: Yours.
9: What kind of dog is Hildy, your guide dog Hildy?
0: She's, her target weight's 54 pounds, and she's a little black lab.
9: Okay, happy birthday, Hildy.
3: Thanks, Allison.
7: Thank you, Allison.
4: Next, we have Lori.
3: Lori, welcome.
10: Hello. Hi, Graham and everybody and Denny. So I thoroughly enjoyed the part of the book. Well, the whole book was great, but the part where you talk about the Canine Development Center, I thought was very, very interesting. Like the little vignettes that they talked about that, you know, with things that the puppies get to do and things like that. And I have to say that it's interesting, you know, the we really got to see the positive turn that you took, Denny, in really changing, I would say, your perception almost, it seemed like, about being blind, you know, particularly in your first class when you talked about everybody being like on an equal playing field and how vision was not, your lack of vision was not something that was focused on. It was just assumed like somebody might perceive something differently.
0: Yeah, that, thank you. And I will say that, that writing that chapter from Alberta's birth through advanced training was my, is my very favorite chapter in the book. You know, Jane Rosenberger, she spent hours on the phone with me, helping me understand things, giving me things to read, talking to me more, and reading the chapter well ahead of time and making sure I got everything right. So a lot of that chapter, it's Jane, it's Miranda, it's Carrie Laramisi, and of course, Graham.
10: Right, right. Yeah.
2: It is a it is a terrific chapter. It is one of the highlights of the book.
10: I think it also points out like things that we don't consider as the end user. And I think right now we're raising a puppy for guiding eyes, and it really has also helped me to understand the importance of the fundamentals that they get when they're puppies.
0: Great. Thank you, Lori.
3: Hey, thank you. We got about a minute. I don't know how much time we can squeeze another person in, but
4: let's see if we could get one more, and that would be Mary Beth.
3: Mary Beth, you got about 30 seconds.
7: I can make this quick. Your book is not up on Bard yet. I'm going to buy it from Audible, and it's got, just in case people want to know, a 4.7 rating at the moment. And hopefully someday you'll get on Bookshare, too. And thank you so much for letting me share. I really appreciate
3: it. Thank you very
7: much, Mary Beth.
3: Thank you so much. And Graham and Denny, again, how do we find your book?
1: So,
0: Go ahead, Graham.
1: The book, you can go Barnes & Nobles, Amazon, Beacon Press is the publisher. I mean, right now, if you just Google the book, it literally pops up all over the place. So there's like tons of different ways that you can purchase it. So really, you could just do a Google search. But certainly directly from the website is always great. It's Beacon Press. And that's probably the best. And then, again, Barnes & Noble, Amazon, all these other places have it.
3: All right. Graham Buck and Denny Elliott, ladies and gentlemen, authors of Catching Sight, How a Guide Dog Made Me See Myself. And thank you for being with us today on In Perspective. It was a real pleasure. And congratulations and good luck with your book.
0: Well, thank you. Thank you, everybody.
2: Graham. Thank you, Denny.
1: Thank you.
11: Hi there. This is Jeff at the Valley Eye Reader, and today I'm going to read you some useless facts from Out and About. Our first fact is, did you know a Czech flight attendant once fell 33,316 feet and survived? Also, blue whales can produce sounds of more than 185 decibels, which is nearly twice as loud as a jumbo jet at takeoff. Certain species of dinosaurs swallow rocks to assist in digestion. Ammonia is the active ingredient in smelling salts. Almonds are a member of the peach family. Before Wilma met Fred Flintstone, her name was Slaghoople. Before Betty met Barney Rubble, her last name was McBicker. Did you know an adult giraffe's tongue is 17 inches long? Or that all coffee is grown within 1,000 miles of the equator? How about an electric eel produces an average of 400 volts? Do you know that 75% of the chemical energy contained in petrol is wasted by a combustion engine? Or that Americans spend over $272 million every day ordering products through mail order? Bet you didn't know a group of frogs is called an army. Or that the average waiting time in a doctor's office is 20 minutes. Chameleons can move their eyes in two directions at the same time. A day on Jupiter is about 9 hours, 50 minutes, 30 seconds at the planet's equator. Did you know an ostrich's eyes are bigger than its brain? So by subtracting any side of a die from 7, you get the number of the exact opposite side? And finally, between 1931 and 1969, Walt Disney collected 35 Oscars. And those are useless facts from out and about.
12: This program is intended for a print-impaired audience and is brought to you by Mind's Eye.
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Hello, everyone, and welcome back to the program. This edition covers the week of July 12, 2026. I hope everyone is doing well and enjoying the summer break. We've got lots of interesting stories for you this week, so let's get started. Our first story this week comes from the July 2026 issue of the Braille Monitor magazine, a publication of the National Federation of the Blind, and you can find them online at nfb.org. Eye Condition Twins, a Double-Edged Sword. And this is written by Justin Salisbury. Sometimes blind people with the same eye condition will refer to themselves as twins in some way. The most common way that I seem to hear it is eye condition twins. In my experience, this is usually done in a positive, playful manner. I support the idea of blind people forming bonds with each other, but something about bonding over having the same eye condition has always seemed problematic to me, even when I could not quite put my finger on why. As I try to grapple with this concept, I hope the readers and listeners to the Braille Monitor will consider engaging in a conversation about the idea of eye condition twins and its drawbacks, as well as some of its benefits. I remember being newly blind as a sophomore in high school, and the process of looking for other people who shared the same medical conditions that caused my blindness. My top focus was figuring out how to succeed in the academic and social parts of school, and I was not interested in identifying with other blind people yet. I wanted to be remembered as the competitive student and athlete that I had been before that point, and grouping myself with other blind people seemed like an ineffective way to maintain that status. I would now discourage any other blind people from taking that attitude, but that is what I did at the time. During the summer, I attended some residential high school youth programs at a training center for the blind. In my first program, which aimed to help youth transition to adulthood, we had a series of classes on a daily schedule, including Braille, orientation and mobility, which did not necessarily include using a cane, individual counseling, group counseling, and a few other things. We did not have classmates in the individual counseling class because that was where the counselor would walk us through the stages of grief and loss to deal with our blindness. In the classes where we had classmates, we were paired with other students who had similar levels of functional vision so that we could discuss similar techniques to accomplish tasks, maximizing the use of our residual vision. I do not recommend this clustering strategy, but it happened. Whether or not the program designers intended this, I found that I ended up bonding more with the students who had similar levels of residual vision, and I bonded less with the ones who did not. This was partly facilitated by the clustering of classmates, but I suspect that I would have taken this approach anyway, since I felt like my level of residual vision was such an important and defining feature of my own life that I wish that my training program had known better than to follow the same beliefs about blindness that I had as a newly blind teenager, but we cannot go back in time. I noticed that some of the other students who shared the same eye conditions seemed to bond over that eye condition, and I think it was in that summer program that I first heard blind people referring to themselves as twins. At some level, I think this comes from the early conversations that we have with the eye doctors, who tell us that we are blind or going blind. Eye doctors have a tendency to tell people that they have a rare eye condition, which is true when we are compared to the general population of the country or world. But once you get into the blind community, some of those eye conditions are quite common. For example, I have heard people start off by saying that they have this super rare eye condition, eventually naming it as retinitis pigmentosa, only to find that about 40% of the people in the room share that eye condition. I remember seeing those other blind kids finding their twins and feeling a bit left out when I didn't have a twin myself. Consider a conversation like this. Person 1. Oh my gosh, you have Stargardt's? Person 2, yes I do.
Back to person one. Wow, that's so cool. I have Stargardt's too. We're twins. I've never met anyone else like me. And finally, person two. Me neither. It's so nice to finally find another person who understands me. It took until I was in college to finally meet anyone with the same eye condition as me, and become aware that this was the case. But then that person still did not have a similar amount of functional vision as I did. That still did not seem to count as a twin. I think that I was a graduate student at Louisiana Tech University in my master's degree program to become a cane travel instructor. Before I finally met another person who could be my eye condition twin. By that point, I had stopped caring about the search. There were way too many other ways to bond with other blind people to worry about finding my eye condition twin. Here are a few of those other bonding strategies and examples of why I believe the twin approach can be problematic. If we wait until we find someone with our exact same eye condition to trust that another blind person might share similar experience with us, we might miss out on the opportunity to bond with a whole lot of blind people who could have much to offer us. One of the biggest ways that I started bonding with other blind people was through student division programming and scholarship programs at the state and national levels of the National Federation of the Blind. One of the biggest factors that helped us bond was shared academic or career interests. If I had waited to trust someone until I found someone with exactly my eye condition, I would have waited far too long. The majority of the problems that we face as blind people are not automatic consequences of blindness. Instead, they are consequences of living in a society that is designed based on sightedness. In our society, the dominant group whose needs and ways are prioritized are the sighted people. The people who fall outside that group share a common experience of our needs being treated as if they exist only in the margins. The margins have been set in ways that create a barrier that keeps blind people on the outside. As we work collectively and individually to get past those barriers, we learn things and make progress in ways that benefit everyone else who is kept in the margins like we were. Everyone who shares this common experience of marginalizations can work together as one blind community to make the world more welcoming for us. This is not to say that focusing on our medical conditions is never appropriate. I can easily imagine circumstances in which our medical conditions may lead to certain kinds of barriers that we may face that other blind people do not. For example, some eye conditions cause extreme sensitivity to bright lights, leading people to wear dark sunglasses or hats to minimize discomfort. Some people in our society look down upon those who wear hats or sunglasses. When they have influence over spaces, they may work to set rules, customs, or norms that make people wearing hats or sunglasses unwelcome. People who navigate this barrier may share kinship over shared experiences and be able to support each other in many ways. This is a way that specific ableist societal forces can corral together people with a specific medical condition. While our level or quality of eyesight should not matter and does not make us any less of a blind person, it can relate to specific kinds of ableist microaggressions that we face. At the time of writing, and for the past 21 years, I have had a significant amount of residual vision, with pretty good acuity but a narrow visual field. Some people call this tunnel vision. I often find that sighted people think that I am faking being blind because I am making good eye contact or reading the sign of a big box store from across a parking lot. If they do not think that I am faking blindness, they may assume that I can see more than I can and expect me to access visual information that I am not receiving. For example, they may try to hand me a printed form that I am supposed to complete visually with a pen, which I cannot do. A legislator may walk by me in the hallway and think I am not rude for not acknowledging them, when I never even knew that they were there, only to find me in their office minutes later, looking them in the eye and asking for their support on a bill.
If they are less willing to support that bill because of what they assumed I saw in the hallway, we all suffer. People with no light perception do not experience these same microaggressions in the exact same way. Different groups within the blind community receive their own special casserole of microaggressions, but it is also essential that we work together to combat all forms of ableism against the blind, even if we personally are not part of that subgroup. Nonetheless, there is a way that these shared experiences with special forms of ableism can create some kinship among those smaller groups. Our eye-conditioned twins may belong to the same smaller group as we do. Overall, I believe that the idea of eye-conditioned twins can be productive in some short-term ways, but I suspect that each blind person needs to progress to a point where we no longer feel emotionally invested in it. Dr. Jernigan gave us a model of the three stages of independence: fear and insecurity, or FI, rebellious independence, RI, and normal independence, NI. In the early stage of fear and insecurity, the idea of eye-conditioned twins may lead us to feel comfort and acceptance at a time when we may find it difficult to feel comfort and acceptance from other sources. Finding a twin may create a bridge to help us get connected with a broader blind community and perhaps a local chapter of the National Federation of the Blind. Our twin might get us in the door. If someone learns that I am their eye-conditioned twin and feels a sense of safety, comfort, or understanding with me because of it, I would probably try to treat that as a good thing and help introduce them to additional blind friends and spaces that may help broaden their comfort zone. Eventually, when we get to normal independence, I suspect that we no longer feel the unique kind of emptiness that can only be filled by an eye-conditioned twin. In the phrase of normal independence, the eye-conditioned twin is no longer so important to us, but we may be able to be a bridge for others who think of us that way. Sometimes blind people become blind or became blind because of some other medical condition, where blindness is just one consequence. For example, diabetes causes many effects, and blindness can be one of them. In the National Federation of the Blind, we have a division for blind people who also have diabetes, and I think this is a good thing. For a blind person who has diabetes, connecting with other people who have diabetes can lead to sharing tips and strategies for how to manage diabetes as a blind person, such as by using talking glucometers and learning adaptive techniques as blind people with the complicating factor of diabetes. For example, I have heard blind diabetics share strategies for dealing with neuropathy in their hands while learning to read Braille or increasing their reading speed. These are great things, and these other intersecting medical conditions are not the type of twins that I am proposing that we should perhaps consider problematic. When I think about the ways that I intentionally bond with other blind people, I think it should not be centered around my eye condition. I am much more complex than my eye condition, and my eye condition is a relatively insignificant part of who I am. My identity as a blind person is, by contrast, a significant part of who I am. My eye condition and my identity as a blind person are two very different things. If we think that we can fit in or belong once we find someone who shares our eye condition, then we also reinforce an idea for ourselves that when we are in places where nobody shares our eye condition, we do not belong. This means that in most spaces in this world, we will not belong. That can be a dangerous downside to settling into the sense of comfort based on our shared eye conditions. In the National Federation of the Blind, we consistently reject the notion that the most important part of blindness is a medical condition. Instead, the marginalization of blind people in society and how we deal with that marginalization are much more important. If a newly blind person is willing to connect with me because I share their eye condition, I'm happy to connect with them. I simply never make my eye condition the pitch for why anyone should trust me or bond with me.
I do not want to reinforce the common ableist idea that a person's eye condition is a central part of who they are. We continue with this week's edition of the Blindness and Disability NewsHour with a look at NLS music notes from the National Library Service for the Blind and Physically Handicapped, which is a service of the Library of Congress. You can find them at blogs.loc.gov. And this week's blog post was actually posted on July 9th. It's written by Lindsay Conway, American Composers and Musicians from A to Z. And this week we'll look at part one of the letter S and Undine Smith Moore. Undine Smith Moore was born in 1904 in the small town of Jarrett, Virginia. She was the granddaughter of emancipated slaves who had labored on small farms in the Tidewater region. Her parents, James and Hardy, were eager to give their children more opportunities and so moved the family to the nearby city of Petersburg, just south of Richmond. Of her childhood, Undine recalled community singing at the Baptist church her family attended, and said that, quote, above all else, music reigned, unquote, according to Helen Walker Hill's From Spirituals to Symphonies, African-American Women Composers and Their Music. Her father's job with the Norfolk and Western Railroad enabled the family to purchase an upright piano, as well as lessons for Undine with the local alumna of Fisk University, who later encouraged her pupil to attend Fisk. A scholarship provided by the Juilliard School, the first such scholarship in that school's history, allowed Undine to attend Fisk University in Nashville, Tennessee. Fisk University is, of course, home to the Fisk Jubilee Singers, who introduced concert arrangements of African-American spirituals to music halls throughout North America and Europe, beginning in the 1870s, to raise funds for their school. At Fisk, Undine thrived and composed works for the Fisk Chorus. She graduated with honors in piano, music theory, and music history in 1926. But Undine also had a passion for teaching. Rather than pursue graduate studies at Juilliard, she returned in 1927 to her hometown and became an instructor at Virginia State University in Petersburg, where she taught piano, counterpoint, and music theory. She also taught at public schools in the area and often wrote music for the students out of necessity, since the schools could not afford to purchase sheet music. Undine came to relish the art of teaching and said that she considered herself a teacher who composes rather than a composer who teaches. She commuted to New York from 1929 to 1931 in order to earn an M.A. and professional diploma in music from Columbia University Teachers College. She had a teaching residence at colleges in Minnesota and also traveled to give lectures on black composers. At Virginia State, she co-founded the Black Music Center in 1969 and remained on the faculty until 1972, serving as teacher and mentor for generations of musicians, including operatic soprano Camilla Williams and pianist Dr. Billy Taylor, who in turn became a renowned jazz educator. Undine began composing more in the 1950s, studying composition from 1952 to 1953 at the Manhattan School of Music, and regularly attending composition workshops at the Eastman School of Music. Her earliest compositions had been in the vein of European Romanticism. But in the 1950s, a marked change occurred. Undine began to collect and notate spiritual melodies from members of her community in Southside, Virginia, recognizing their unique qualities and value. According to the 1976 article in the Choral Journal, Undine said, quote, after completing a master's degree, it suddenly dawned on me that the songs my mother sang while cooking dinner, the melodies my father hummed after work, moved me very deeply. It was those spirituals which I wanted first to arrange for chorus. In making these arrangements, my aim was not to make something better than what was sung.

0: This broadcast service is provided by Valley iRadio. The material being read is the copyright property of the publications being read. Access to this program is solely for persons who cannot read the original printed version due to a visual impairment or other disability. By continuing to listen, you confirm that you have such a condition.
1: Is choral music, but also includes works for solo voice, piano, and chamber ensembles. Her choral works range from arrangements of spirituals to large-scale multi-movement works calling for soloist, chorus, and orchestra. In 1981, Undine's Scenes from the Life of a Martyr premiered at Carnegie Hall and was nominated for a Pulitzer Prize. The work is a 16-part oratorio for narrator, soloist, chorus, and orchestra that reflects on the life of Dr. Martin Luther King, Jr. Undine received many honors during her life, including the following: National Association of Negro Musicians Distinguished Achievement Award in 1975, Virginia Music Laureate in 1977, Virginia Governor's Award in the Arts in 1985, and an honorary doctorate degree from Indiana University in 1976. Equally important, however, is that her work endures to this day in performances by choirs in communities, churches, and educational settings. Regarding the inspiration that lay at the heart of her music, Undine reflected in the 1986 interview, quote, "Philosophically, in retrospect, it seems I have often been concerned with aspiration, the emotional intensity associated with the life of black people as expressed in the various rites of the church and black life in general, the capacity and desire for abundant, full expression as one might anticipate or expect from an oppressed people determined to survive," unquote. Undine Smith Moore, who came to be known as the Dean of Black Women Composers, passed away in Petersburg, Virginia in 1989. The NLS Music Selection section invites you to explore the life and legacy of this American composer by checking out the following books from our collection. To borrow any of the materials mentioned in this post, you may access Bard or contact the music section by phone at 1-800-424-8567, option 2, or email nlsm@loc.gov. And first, we have a group of talking books: The Fisk Jubilee Singers, the Gold and Blue Album, found at call sign DBM03656. Joshua Fit the Battle, Bill Brown teaches an early advanced piano arrangement by ear without the use of music notation. And this is at BRM03956. Singing in the African American Tradition, DBM01528. Next is Tapestry of the Times, Episode 30, Sounds Like Heaven, DBM04043. Wade in the Water, Volume 1, African American Spirituals, The Concert Tradition, at DBM03768. And Wade in the Water, Volume 2, African American Congregational Singing, at DBM03769. And we also have the following selections of Braille music available. First, from H.T. Burley, The Spirituals of Harry T. Burley for High Voice, Line by Line and Bar over Bar formats at BRM28522. 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

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From Jester Hairston, You Better Mind, a spiritual for SATB chorus in BRM26432. From Hall Johnson, Ain't Got Time to Die for chorus of unaccompanied mixed voices and tenor solo. Open and short score at BRM29477. Tenor chorus parts, a book on of spirituals for mixed voices in for tenor chorus part only, includes arrangements by William L. Dawson and Jester Hairston, among others, BRM36310. And finally, a few items in large print music, 30 Negro Spirituals Arranged for Voice and Piano by Hall Johnson at LPM00155. From Ann Key Simpson, Follow Me, The Life and Music of R. Nathaniel Dett at LPM00627. And finally, Spiritual Songs, Unaccompanied Melodies with Chord Symbols at LPM00343. For our next story on this week's program, we pay a visit to Blind New World, a blog site operated by the Perkins School for the Blind, and you can find them online at blindnewworld.org. 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At Sofil Studio in Iran, accessibility and inclusion are ingrained in the art. 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At Sofil Studio, and Sofil is spelled S-O-F-E-E-L, we believe that art should be touched as much as it is seen. Our brand's message is simple, yet deeply meaningful. Art should be inclusive. For the first time in Iran, we integrated Braille into handmade ceramic products, transforming all types of ceramics, from everyday tableware to decorative pieces, into a language of inclusion. Our goal is twofold. On one hand, to make art and design accessible for blind and visually impaired people, and on the other, to raise awareness and empathy toward people with visual disabilities in society. In our pottery workshops with blind and visually impaired participants, as well as other socially vulnerable groups, we aim to make every workshop more than just an art class. It's a shared experience of learning, resilience, and creation. In our latest collection, called Braille Art, we translate famous paintings, such as The Scream by Edvard Munch, into tactile ceramic artworks. Each piece carries colors and forms for sighted people, and tactile lines that convey the essence of the artwork for blind audiences. The sighted see, the blind feel, and both experience the beauty in their own way. The project is not only about creating products, it's about building art that is inclusive, touchable, and alive for everyone. And the author, Marjan Hesari, is a ceramic artist and founder of Sofil Studio, an accessible art brand based in Iran that integrates Braille and tactile elements into ceramics to connect the worlds of the sighted and the blind. Her work empowers blind and visually impaired people and encourages inclusion through creative workshops and social design. And you can follow Marjan Hesari on Instagram and YouTube. And if you have just joined us, you are listening to the Blindness and Disability News Hour from Mind's Eye Radio in Belleville, Illinois. This program covers the week of July 12th, 2026. Thanks for joining us, and now back to the program. Let's start off the second half of this week's program with a visit to Jeffrey's Soapbox. My experience as a blind person with Good Maps Indoor Navigation. This is published on June 27th, and it was written by Jeffrey Stark. Over the past couple of years, I've had the chance to use Good Maps in several venues, and I want to share what the experience has been like. I first used it at the CSUN Assistive Technology Conference in California, and since then I've used it at three locations in Ottawa, Ontario, Canada.
the Rideau Centre Mall, the Ottawa Via Rail Station, and the offices of the Accessibility, Accommodation, and Adaptive Computer Technology Program, or AAACT, where I work. Let me start by saying that I have a good wayfinding knowledge, caning experience, and travel experience, that having a tool like this changes the experience of entering an unfamiliar building in a way that is hard to overstate if you haven't been the person who doesn't see and finds themselves in that situation. So, what is Good Maps? Good Maps is an indoor navigation app. The easiest way to think about it is as the indoor equivalent of GPS navigation that you already use on your phone outside. Outdoors, your phone figures out where you are using a combination of GPS, Wi-Fi, Bluetooth, compass, and cell tower triangulation. When indoors, a number of these technologies do not work reliably. For example, there is no way for your phone to accurately know what floor of a building you're on. Good Maps solves this by using a previously created map of the building. The building is scanned in advance using LiDAR, which produces a detailed three-dimensional map of the interior space. When you use the app, your phone's camera looks at the space around you and compares what it sees to that pre-existing map to figure out your position. The key thing here is that the mapping is done once in advance, and there are no physical Bluetooth beacons or other hardware that need to be installed and maintained in the building. Once a venue is mapped, it's mapped, and you just open the app and use it. The app then provides you with turn-by-turn directions to destinations within the building, information about points of interest around you, and details about your surroundings. So, why would someone who is blind want this in the first place? Let me start with the thing that might not be obvious if you're sighted. For a person who is blind, going to a new building isn't just a matter of walking in and figuring it out as you go. It often involves planning in advance, researching, note-taking, sometimes arranging for someone to meet you, coordinating assistance, and building your schedule around when and where that help will be available. If you're traveling, you call ahead to arrange support at the station. If you're going to a mall, you either go with someone or you accept that you'll be doing a lot of asking strangers and hoping for the best. All of that takes time, takes energy, and creates a background level of anxiety that sighted people simply don't experience. You're always dependent on someone else being available, being willing, and actually knowing where the thing you need is. Even when the help is there, you're on their schedule, not yours. This is what Good Maps changes. It lets you walk into a mapped building and find your own way to the washroom, the check-in counter, the lounge, the boardroom, or the store where you've been looking for without arranging anything in advance and without needing to find a person to ask. Yes, there are sometimes people around you can ask for help, but it's less stressful, less anxiety-causing, and less time-consuming to be able to do it myself, and to have a backup for where there is simply no one around. Because there will be times when there is no one around. Consider travel as the example where this matters most. You can arrange assistance at a train station, and the assistance is usually good. You still have to find and navigate the route to the check-in counter, and after that, they will escort you through the station. Now, what often happens is that someone walks you to a waiting area and then goes off to help the next person. Now you're sitting. If you want a coffee, or the washroom, or the check-in counter, or the lounge, everyone has disappeared and you're on your own. Having an app that can tell you where the washroom is and get you there turns that stressful wait into a normal one. Consider a new workplace. Visitors coming to an unfamiliar office for a meeting don't want to be the person who can't find the boardroom, or who has to ask where the bathroom is three times. Good Maps lets them learn the key spots on their own without arranging for someone to walk them through. This is also relevant to my own situation. My team moved to new offices, and the building was all new to all of us.
I had people walk me around the location, and eventually, after a month or two, I developed a mental map of the areas that I went to very regularly. We had a research project to put good maps at our new location. We were the first place in Ottawa to implement it, and I can't tell you how useful I found it. I now have a full working mental map of the floor, so good maps help me learn the layout. These days, I mostly know my own floor, and I don't need the app for day-to-day getting around, but I still use it occasionally when I need to find one of these smaller boardrooms or places that I don't go regularly. Then there's shopping and when visiting a large unfamiliar mall. Aside from travel, as someone who is blind, this is probably one of the most stressful things to do. You don't really know the layout and stores upon stores on multiple levels. A mall is a place where asking for help is unreliable. You can ask a clerk where a specific store is, but if they don't know or they give you directions that assume that you can see the orange sign 8 stores down, you're stuck. Good Maps knows where the stores are because the mall is mapped, and it will route you to the one you searched for. It also lets you stop and look around, meaning you can ask the app to list what's near you, so you can make a decision instead of wandering. So, here's a few examples of my personal experience. First, at the CSUN conference. I first used Good Maps at the CSUN Assistive Technology Conference in California a couple of years ago, and it was a great introduction to the technology. The conference venue was mapped, including the exhibit hall, which meant that I could actively navigate the rows of booths and find specific exhibitors on my own, rather than being led around or guessing. If you've ever been to CSUN, you know the exhibit hall is a large open space packed with booths. And for a person who's blind, that's normally a lot of asking and a lot of wandering. What really stood out for me was that the conference venue is full of routes that aren't straight lines. The route from the hotel to the conference area, for example, is a curved arc rather than a simple straight route. Good Maps handled this without issue, which was the moment I realized that this wasn't just a novelty, but a genuinely useful tool. Following a curved path with turn-by-turn directions that update as you walk is the kind of thing that's trivial with sight and genuinely difficult without it, and the app did it well. It meant I wasn't one of the people who are blind at the conference who needed help to get back en route when they're traveling across the lobby and down to the conference. Next, let's go to work, the AAACT offices. At work, over the years, we have had many different wayfinding solutions installed in order to do real-world testing with people with disabilities. Over the years, we've all had the Bluetooth beacon systems and many other solutions set up to try to address common indoor wayfinding and navigation issues. The AAACT offices are a working office environment with boardrooms, cubicles, kitchens, washrooms, and the usual layout you'd expect. We moved buildings a couple of years ago. The building was new to us when we moved in. While traditional orientation and mobility training and non-technical techniques allowed me basic navigation, it was really when we installed Good Maps that got me to the point where I felt comfortable and got oriented. As I mentioned, I mostly know the layout of my own floor now, and I don't need the app for regular getting around, but it's still useful for finding the smaller boardrooms or places that I don't visit often. Where I see this being most valuable is for visitors. Someone coming to the office for a meeting, whether they're blind or not, can use Good Maps to find their way to the sign in counter, right boardroom, the washroom, the kitchen, or wherever they need to go without having to arrange for someone to meet them and walk them there. That's less stressful for the visitor and less disruptive for the people who work there. The freedom of the basic act of not being able or being able to get up during an all-day meeting and walk out to the washroom without disrupting the meeting or asking someone to help you find the washroom you've never been to before independently can't be emphasized enough. The current trend in our industry is unassigned seating in most of the workplaces our clients work in. In those scenarios where someone has to find a work point in a sea of work points,
Good maps would be exceedingly important in allowing someone who is blind in finding their desk and other people's desks. Next, let's visit the Ottawa Via Rail train station. I also used Good Maps at the Ottawa Via Rail station. The station is relatively small, which makes it a useful place to test the technology in a transit context, but also means it isn't the most demanding test of what the app can do. That said, the same advantages applied. Being able to find the check-in counter, the washroom, or the lounge on my own rather than waiting for arranged assistance made the experience of traveling through the station noticeably less stressful. It's less about the size of the station and more about not being deposited in a waiting area and then left there with no options. If I'm being honest, the venue I really want to see mapped is Toronto Union Station. Union Station is one of the busiest transit hubs in North America, with over 300,000 people passing through it daily, and it's connected to The Path, which is a 30-plus kilometer underground pedestrian network linking more than 75 buildings and over 1,200 shops and services. The Path is, according to Guinness World Records, the largest underground shopping complex in the world. For a person who is blind, that's the kind of environment where indoor navigation would be genuinely transformative, if not just convenient. You could arrive at Union Station by train, navigate to your platform or the lounge, then head into the path to find a specific restaurant or shop, all without arranging assistance or hoping you find someone to ask. The Ottawa station proves the concept works as in a transit context. Union Station is where it would be proof it works at scale. Our final place to visit with Good Maps is the Rideau Centre Mall. The Rideau Centre is the most fun of the Ottawa venues. A mall is a place where you actually want to be able to be flexible, to wander and stop when something interests you, or for a person who is blind that's normally logistically awkward. With Good Maps, I could be rigid if I wanted one specific store and nothing else, or I could drift and just check what was around me at any given moment. The ability to stop, pull up the list of nearby points of interest, and make an informed choice about whether to detour for a coffee or keep going is the indoor equivalent of glancing around, and I can't overstate how useful this is when your alternative is wandering and hoping. So, what worked? The core technology works. It placed me accurately. The directions were clear. The points of interest were comprehensive, and all across all the venues I used it in, the maps were complete enough to be genuinely useful. The biggest change for me was psychological. It was less stressed, and because I was less stressed, I could actually be more flexible in what I did. Independence doesn't just mean doing things yourself, it means feeling relaxed enough to enjoy doing them. People who are sighted have all kinds of visual supports when they are at a location, from signs to visual maps and from information kiosks to color-coded route markers. Someone who is blind is excluded from all this information. Good Maps is part of the puzzle in terms of removing this barrier for someone who is blind. The feature I keep coming back to is the ability to stop and look around. Stand still, pull up the list of nearby points of interest, and make an informed decision. That's the indoor equivalent of glancing around, and for a blind person, it's quietly a big deal. What hasn't worked? My main complaint isn't really about the app itself. It's about some of the physical necessities of using it. Good Maps uses your phone's camera for positioning, which means you need to hold your phone up in front of you with the camera facing outward. I understand why this is necessary, and I don't see an alternative on the phone. But I find holding my phone out in front of me for an extended walk unnaturally and cognitively distracting. I'm splitting my attention between listening to the directions and worrying that I'm about to walk my phone into a door frame, a person, or a glass display case, and the phone is the expensive thing I really don't want to break. I also noticed a couple of bad habits in myself. When walking, I often want to move my hand just to follow my usual walking gait, and I couldn't do this while holding the phone out in front of me. Also, when the app tells me to turn,
I keep wanting to turn the phone rather than my body, which of course throws off the heading and the accuracy. I assume these issues might go away with regular use. Also, having to hold the phone doesn't leave my hand free to touch things while navigating, which might create issues for some. I will say that I could wear my phone on a lanyard or put the camera in my pocket with the phone facing outwards, but these really aren't an ideal solution. And for me, because I'm often wearing a winter jacket half the year, the pocket approach doesn't work. And I can't wear things around my neck for extended periods without feeling pain. So that's not an option either. This year, Good Maps announced that they will at some future point have smart glasses integration, and this will remove my biggest complaint by freeing up my hands and aligning with my head and the direction I am facing, which to me would be more intuitive. We will have to see if this functionality delivers, but I am extremely hopeful. Also, the Android side had some rough edges. I used Good Maps on Galaxy S series phones and on a OnePlus 15. These are all flagship Android phones. I'm not going to pretend that I did a full iOS versus Android comparison, but on my Android devices, there were moments when the experience wasn't as polished as I'd want, and the camera-based positioning occasionally took longer or was less sure of itself than I expected. Useful, but with friction. At work, I've seen the same with other folk with Android devices. I also ran into some issues with my OnePlus and the latest version of the app that I had never seen before around accuracy. And what about the social side? I had two completely opposite reactions to walking around with my phone held up in front of me, and they were entirely driven by where I was. At CSUN, everyone was trying to keep helping me. Every few minutes, someone would offer to guide me or ask if I was lost or want to talk about what I was doing or about the app. The irony is that the densest concentration of people who should understand that I was navigating independently kept trying to stop me from navigating independently. Out in the wild at the Ottawa venues, nobody batted an eye. No one offered to help. No one stared. No one tried to engage me about it. I much preferred the wild. I suspect the difference was context, but it's worth knowing that the form factor of holding your phone up in front of your face communicates something to strangers, and at CSUN, that something was apparently curiosity, or maybe it was that people felt safe to act on their curiosity. On a positive, they had the awareness not to act beyond asking if they could help, which is a huge positive, because I can't tell you the number of times that people act without asking to override the agency of people who are blind out in the wild, normally. However, in the end, having the phone up in front of me was more of an issue for me than it was for others. Good Maps is not a panacea. Good Maps is part of the puzzle, not the only part of what is needed. You still need good travel skills, caning skills, and guide dog skills, troubleshooting skills, and situational awareness as a person who is blind in order to navigate a venue, and Good Maps is not a replacement for this. Also, Good Maps is a very, very useful solution, but also implementing an accessible environment for someone else who is blind requires a multi-tier approach and with a mix of low-tech, mid-tech, and high-tech solutions. You still need accessible signage, tactile markers, and other low talkback tech fallbacks. The whole venue needs to be scanned, and not just part of the venue. This point is particularly important in shopping centers and travel destinations like rail and subway stations. For example, at Rideau Center Mall, the inside of stores isn't mapped, so you can get to the entrance of a small store but not get to the front counter of the store. This last few steps leaves you a little in the dark at the end. Could easily be fixed by mapping the kiosks and stores in the mall. There is also no easy way to get assistance if something goes wrong. It would be relatively easy to fix this by having the app contain the numbers in clickable form for getting help in the overall venue and for the destinations in that venue.
So, some final overall thoughts. The bottom line is that I feel more empowered, independent, and supported at the venues where Good Maps has been installed, to the point where I significantly notice the stress levels and difference when visiting venues that don't have Good Maps, which at this point is most of the places I visit. I also haven't talked about the many benefits to people with other types of disabilities and able-bodied travelers. There are many benefits to having a solution like this at a venue for those small groups, too. At some point, I may do a part two and cover future developments, smart glass integration when it comes, and maybe the benefits to people other than people who are blind. On the other hand, the phone is what makes Good Maps work, and it's also the bottleneck. Everything I don't love about the experience, the holding, the tendency to turn the phone instead of my body, the social signal it all sends, all of it comes from the fact that I'm navigating with a flat rectangle held at my chest height. I'm really looking forward to smart glasses integration, because if the camera and positioning move to something I'm wearing, and the directions come through audio, I can keep my hands in my pockets and walk naturally. That's the change that takes this form, makes this form useful, but awkward to just useful. In the meantime, Good Maps on a phone is still a significant net win. It made a conference, a mall, a train station, and an office less stressful and more explorable. It gave me a backup when arranged help evaporated, and it let me do the small ordinary things, find a bathroom, get to the lounge, locate a specific booth that most people don't even register at problems. That quiet normalcy is exactly the point. As we close out this week's program, let's pay a visit to Hadley Helps at hadleyhelps.org. Travel with Vision Loss, 11 Tips from Experienced Travelers. Do you love taking vacations? And have you wondered how to travel with vision loss? More than 50 Hadley members joined the Recreation Chat discussion group in May of 2026 to share advice on how they plan and adapt when traveling. Their tips included researching services, tools, and other accommodations that may be provided for people with vision loss, bringing the devices and equipment you need, and considering identification options, navigating unfamiliar places, and more. And here are some top ideas from this conversation and from other Hadley travelers. Tip number one, research vision loss accommodations before you book. Planning is always a good idea, and by searching online or making a few phone calls ahead of time, you can check with your airline and airport, your train station or cruise line, and your hotel or other destinations to find out what accommodations they offer. Number two, request accessibility assistance early. It's always best to make your accessibility requirements in advance, such as guided assistance or large print information, so the company can have what you need when you need it. Our vision loss experts noted that some places require 48 or 72 hours notice or more. Number three, be ready to ask for help. Sometimes you have a personal guide to help you out, but Hadley members agree that sometimes you'll need to speak up and even ask strangers for assistance. Be prepared to self-advocate and recognize that most people want to help. Number four, pack essential vision tools in your carry-on. Check baggage can get lost or delayed, so it's best to keep certain things close at hand. With vision loss, this might include medications, magnifiers, tech devices, or an extra folding cane. Number five, carry ID that supports your accessibility needs. Identification that notes your vision impairment can be helpful when you're explaining your needs or requests. One member said she went to the Department of Motor Vehicles to get a non-driving ID that has the word blind on it, and other options included legally blind and low vision. Some states may require medical documentation to issue an ID with a disability indicator. Number six, consider a hidden disability sunflower lanyard. A lanyard with sunflower signals that you have a disability which people might not readily notice, and this can be also useful when you're asking for help.
Number 7, make your luggage easier to identify with vision loss. Whether you're looking for your own bags or getting help, luggage with bright or contrasting colors can be easier to spot. Number 8, bring a white cane, even if you don't use one full time. A foldable cane can be a powerful tool to help with navigation and to signal others that you might need assistance. Number 9, use accessible travel apps. Another great tool for navigating unfamiliar places is a smartphone. Several apps are particularly helpful in getting around. For example, Be My Eyes, Seeing AI, or a navigation app that uses GPS. Number 10, learn your transportation options. Rideshare apps like Uber and Lyft are available in many countries, but it's worth checking your destination ahead of time. And finally, number 11, build extra time and flexibility into your itinerary. Leaving your home or hotel a little early allows time for navigating an unfamiliar place and handling surprise detours. You might even find an unexpected delight. It's a rare trip that goes exactly as you imagined, but a little pre-planning, the right equipment, and these tips from other travelers with vision loss can go a long way toward helping you travel with more confidence. And that about wraps up this week's edition of the Blindness and Disability News Hour. This program covers the week of July 12th, 2026. My name is Bill. Thanks for joining us this week. This program, as always, is a production and presentation of Mind's Eye Radio in Belleville, Illinois. Hope you all have a good rest of your week and good weekend. It's going to be a nice sunny one, but it's going to be a little warm. So dress for the occasion. Stay cool. Keep yourself hydrated. Keep your pets hydrated. Be good. See you. Bye.

0: Hi there, this is Jeff at the Valley Eye Reader, and today I'm going to read you some useless facts from Out and About. Our first fact is, did you know a Czech flight attendant once fell 33,316 feet and survived? Also, blue whales can produce sounds of more than 185 decibels, which is nearly twice as loud as a jumbo jet at takeoff. Certain species of dinosaurs swallow rocks to assist in digestion. Ammonia is the active ingredient in smelling salts. Almonds are a member of the peach family. Before Wilma met Fred Flintstone, her name was Slaghoople. Before Betty met Barney Rubble, her last name was McBicker. Did you know an adult giraffe's tongue is 17 inches long? Or that all coffee is grown within 1,000 miles of the equator? How about an electric eel produces an average of 400 volts? Do you know that 75% of the chemical energy contained in petrol is wasted by a combustion engine? Or that Americans spend over $272 million every day ordering products through mail order? Bet you didn't know a group of frogs is called an army. Or that the average waiting time in a doctor's office is 20 minutes. Chameleons can move their eyes in two directions at the same time. A day on Jupiter is about 9 hours, 50 minutes, 30 seconds at the planet's equator. Did you know an ostrich's eyes are bigger than its brain? So by subtracting any side of a die from 7, you get the number of the exact opposite side? And finally, between 1931 and 1969, Walt Disney collected 35 Oscars. And those are useless facts from Out and About.
1: Hello, this is Joe. Today, as in every day, the news that we receive from mainstream media, cable news, cable TV, etc., is usually disappointing and has negative outcomes. So in order to balance that, today I'm going to read stories about what went right this past week. The first story comes to us from Michigan, where a new law will protect kids' lemonade stands after state employees were caught demanding fees. In Michigan, a prospective law would eliminate virtually all regulations on that old chestnut, the childhood lemonade stand. If it can be believed, State House Representative Cam Cabot, Republican of Sheboygan, had the issue brought to his attention after the local health department in his district demanded that some children pay repeated fees to run their lemonade stands. The parents reached out to Cabot, who introduced common sense protections for the classic child-run non-alcoholic beverage stand, and it passed overwhelmingly in the state house. This is a practical change that will make it easier for our kids to gain real business experience and develop civic responsibility. I was glad to see the votes pour in, Cabot told CBS News. The law permits minors to operate a temporary food business serving non-temperature controlled beverages on private property without paying anyone for that privilege, provided the beverages are not alcoholic and the business makes less than $5,000 a year. The minor is free to operate freely according to their God-given right. In response to a truly head-scratching number of legal assaults on the running of lemonade stands by children around the country, several states, including Texas and Georgia, have made them exempt from most, if not all, business law requirements. Cabot's House Bill 6007 will now go to the Senate for a vote. Nearby in Colorado, such protections were also extended to home-cooked meals sold informally, provided they take a food safety course and not transport the food more than 2 hours from the place it was cooked. Colorado House Majority Leader Monica Dura said that the Tamale Act gives people a chance to turn family recipes and cooking skills into a business opportunity. In the times that we are in, people can take their talent and that gift they have of these special foods that they make around their family table and share them. Previously, Colorado legislation prohibited the cooking and sale of any food that required temperature control, including meat and dairy products. room temperature safe foods like coffee beans or pickles were allowed to be sold. Consumers, said Dura, have all the agency and awareness needed to decide for themselves whether they want to buy informally cooked meat food. CBS News Colorado spoke to a woman whose homemade food helped keep her income afloat after receiving a kidney disease diagnosis in 2021. "I'm not just going to lay there. I will find a way, and I did," remembered Arda Montoya. The next story. The largest and most detailed picture taken of the Milky Way center shows millions of stars and thousands of worlds. It took a new and special space telescope to parse out each of these individual stars gleaming in a dizzying mass at the center of our own dear Milky Way galaxy. The European Space Agency's Euclid telescope, orbiting 1 million miles from Earth at the second Lagrange point, an orbit it shares with NASA's James Webb Space Telescope, the probe took 9 of these photographs in visible light while pointed at the galactic center for 26 hours straight. It shows the incredible density of stars located at the center, 60 million in just a snapshot of the sky the size of your average full moon. But it was not aiming for the stars per se. Rather, the planets almost certainly began to be orbiting them. It was never built with the science in mind. Dr. Emin Kerens, an astrophysicist at the University of Manchester, reminded The Guardian, but it has proved to be a superb facility for the work. This data fires the starting pistol in a new range of exoplanet discovery, where we go from knowing about 6,000 exoplanets to finding more than 100,000 across the galaxy. Put aside any notions you have about humans finding a new place to live or looking for aliens and exoplanet astronomy. Is there the most exciting aspect of the field for the average person? GNN reports on exoplanet study include such worlds as one almost as big as its star, another that orbits two stars like Tatooine from Star Wars, some which don't rotate and have permanent dark and daytime sides, one with the density of a marshmallow, a gaseous giant with clouds that turn to stone, and one that's shaped like a lemon where it rains diamonds. Even still, as Dr. Kerens said, the Euclid telescope was built to study dark matter and dark energy. The universe is believed to be made up of 5% regular matter, 25% dark matter, which tends to clump around galaxies and may even be responsible for coalescing them, and 70% dark energy, which is believed to be fueling the expansion of the universe. Though infrared light is more appropriate for studying these invisible forces spread across so many cosmic acres, Euclid's visible light camera is designed to image large chunks of the night sky over many hours to track star movements. This will give information on the forces moving them, even the ones that cannot be seen. However, it also provides an exceptional method of seeking out exoplanets using the microlensing method of detection. The way this works is through an observational phenomenon called lensing. When viewing a star located behind another star, the gravity of the nearer star bends the light coming from the farther star, making it appear brighter. If that lensing suddenly increases in intensity, it is often because an orbiting exoplanet passed the star at its closest point, so close that its gravity intensified the light's distortion. For this reason, Euclid is believed to be a well-positioned to coordinate the locations of tens of thousands of exoplanets, each one ready for closer examination with a telescope like James Webb or Hubble. Euclid was launched in 2024. Next story. A loyal dog who lived by his owner's grave inspires new law allowing pets in family plots. A dog whose royalty to his deceased owner inspired a new law, The state of Sao Paulo in Brazil recently passed a law in honor of a famous loyal dog that will allow residents to have their pets buried in family cemetery plots. Bob, nicknamed Bob Gravedigger, was an orange dog who spent 10 years living next to the grave of his owner after attending his funeral at Tabaio de Serra Cemetery. Brazilian media reported that even after several attempts by the deceased's next of kin to take Bob home, he would find a way to slip out of his house and return to the resting place of his master. Bob Gravedigger eventually became a fixture of the cemetery, getting his own green doghouse from which he would emerge to comfort mourners on funeral days. People who were saddened by burying their loved ones would manage a smile when the little dog, who was crazy about balls, tried to play, said a local animal rights charity, Patre, in a statement. Bob died in 2021 after being hit by a car, and inspired by the story of his truly undying loyalty, the Sao Paulo State Legislature passed the so-called Bob Cubiero, translates Gravedigger, law last Wednesday. It provides for family cats and dogs to be buried alongside their owners in family plots, provided sanitary conditions are met. Anyone has lost a pet knows it's not just an animal, it's a family, wrote Representative Eduardo Nobrega, one of the law's authors, on social media. And this law recognizes this bond, bringing more respect at the moment of farewell. Love does not end at goodbye. As well as being the largest and most populous country in South America, Brazil has the world's third largest pet population, with almost 160 million owned animals, according to national statistics. Next story. Great Smoky Mountain National Park is set to get just a little bit greater thanks to a 600-acre donation from a South-focused nature nonprofit. Foothills Land Conservancy recently completed the acquisition of the Oliver Tract, a 600-acre property bordering the national park. The purchase permanently protects one of the most significant remaining privately held properties adjacent to the nation's most visited national park, the Conservancy said in a statement. The lands are located along the park boundary near Townsend, Tennessee, and Cades Cove, and contain intact forest, wildlife habitat, watershed resources, and critical landscape connectivity that supports the long-term health of the Smokies ecosystem. The property is named for John Oliver, one of the earliest permanent settlers of Cades Cove, giving the tract significance not only for its ecological value, but also for its connection to the cultural history of the Smokies. Projects like this define what land conservation is all about, said Mark Stevens, executive director of Foothills Land Conservancy. The opportunity to protect more than 600 acres bordering Great Smoky Mountains National Park is extraordinarily rare. Thanks to the support of our partners, donors, and community, this land will remain protected for future generations rather than being lost to development. The acquisition marks one of the largest conservation transactions connected to the national park in decades. Footlands Land Conservancy intends to transfer the property to the National Park Service following completion of the federal review and acceptance process. We appreciate Foothills Land Conservancy's work to protect this landscape for future generations, preserving its rich cultural history as well as the extraordinary biological diversity that makes this area so unique, said Charles Seller, superintendent of Great Smoky Mountains National Park. Next story. It was a 1969 Mustang Mach 1. Daniel Allen would tell his boys, the best car he'd ever owned, and he traded it away to make room for his growing family. Every time Mr. Allen told the story, one of his six sons was listening intently, Shane Allen recently traded his own restored Mustang for one just like that which his father had sacrificed and surprised the old motorhead on Father's Day. After returning from several tours of war in Vietnam, Daniel Allen bought a white Mustang Mach 1 with a black hood and red stripes. It was a four-speed manual transmission, and it colored his youth with joy. He took his future wife, Diana, out on their first date in the pony, and even drove it right on board the ferry where he proposed to her. Yet, as their first child soon made way for a second, third, and so on, Daniel traded the Mach 1 away for something more practical. Shane Allen, the youngest of Daniel's sons, happened to grow up with a fondness for classic cars as well, and the two bonded over their shared interest. It became routine for the pair to attend Father's Day car shows together, where they would look at Mustangs and reminisce about the ones that got away. "I knew the car he had dreamed about was the 1969 Mach 1, Shane told People magazine. "My dad and I have talked about this car since I was a kid." As it would happen, earlier this year, Shane spotted a white Mach 1 from 1969, just like how his father had always described it. He jumped at the opportunity to fulfill his dad's dream of climbing back behind that same wheel now that his sons were all grown up. Trading his own restored Mustang away, there was a lot to do if Shane, as he envisioned it, wanted to surprise his dad with his mother of all Father's Day presents. The upholstery needed changing, and the paint needed a refinish. It wasn't too much, though, and soon, on their customary father-son visit to a Father's Day car show, Daniel saw a white Mach 1 sitting in the lot. It had a name tag dangling from the rearview mirror marked Daniel, which the man thought was just a coincidence. Joking, he said, "Where are my keys?" A moment later, recorded in a priceless family video, Shane handed him the keys and told him to fire it up. "I shut the camera off, but wish I had continued filming," Shane says. "When he got out of the car, he asked me how I made this happen. I told him I traded my custom GT for this Mach 1, and he broke down and hugged me." He told People magazine that as a man, he recognized the incredible sacrifices Daniel made to serve his family and was only too happy to have the opportunity to make some sort of repayment of that debt. Next story. New Mexico to offer free universal child care. Every family in New Mexico, United States, will be eligible for free child care from November, State Governor Michelle Lujan Grisham announced this week. Some low-income families in New Mexico already have access to free child care. Now the state's income eligibility limit will be scrapped to help other families. According to the Associated Press, the policy will be funded by government income from oil and gas. Critics claim that it will benefit upper-income families who do not need help and say there are not enough preschool places as it is. Supporters claim it will improve family stability, boost the economy, and remove stigma around benefits. Grisham conceded that there would be need to be more child care centers. Funding for the legislation has yet to be approved by state lawmakers. New Mexico's policy follows a similar scheme in Multnomah County, Oregon, which launched in 2020 and has been lauded as a blueprint for others to follow. Meanwhile, in California, and a first for the United States, California has passed a bill that will legally define and then ban ultra-processed food from school dinners. Ultra-processed foods are industrial manufactured and chemically modified additives that enhance taste, texture, and appearance of food. Often they contain high levels of saturated fat, sugar, and salt, and are increasingly linked to negative health effects. California's bill to phase them out from school dinners, Assembly Bill 1264, passed with bipartisan support. In California, Democrats and Republicans are joining forces to prioritize the health and safety of our children, said Democrat Jess Gabriel, who introduced the bill. We are proud to be leading the nation with a bipartisan science-based approach. Next story. Renewables firms are human rights trailblazers. Green energy companies are resisting pressures to ditch progressive measures and are instead acting as trailblazers in some areas of human rights progress. That is according to a report by the United Kingdom-based charity Business and Human Rights Resource Center. It analyzed practices and policies at 35 renewable energy firms and concluded that the sector is making significant progress on embedding human rights into its operations. This, it added, comes despite the challenging environment created by adverse government policies, notably in the United States. Companies are coming around to the fact that a fast energy transition can only be one that is also fair and rights-respecting, says the Business and Human Rights Resource Center's Caroline Avon. These are positive signs that the sector is moving in the right direction. However, the report said that the sector has more work to do. Only 2 out of the 22 firms analyzed were deemed to have sufficient policies in place to protect indigenous rights. Closing the gap is absolutely crucial for a just and sustainable energy transition, it added. Next story. Fossil fuels in terminal decline by 2030. The electrotech revolution will push fossil fuels into terminal decline by 2030, ushering in a new age of energy security, the think tank Ember forecasts this week. In its latest report, it said that clean tech, including solar, wind, and batteries, could displace, on average, about 70% of imported fossil fuels. Identifying China as the world's first electrostate, Ember said that it accounts for half of the global solar panel installations, 60% of electric vehicle sales, and 2/3 of global growth in electricity demand since 2019. China is the pivot nation in the global system, and fossil electricity demand in China is down 2% in the first half of 2025, the report noted.

0: 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The material being read is the copyright property of the publications being read. Access to this program is solely for persons who cannot read the original printed version due to a visual impairment or other disability. By continuing to listen, you confirm that you have such a condition.
1: 3,500 patients involved in the trial, run by Stockholm's Karolinska Institute, all had tumors with specific genetic mutations, which researchers said made them susceptible to aspirin's cancer-fighting properties. About 40% of colorectal cancer patients have such mutations. Those behind the research believe that the results could have global significance and influence treatment guidelines for colon and rectal cancer worldwide. Aspirin is a drug that is readily available globally and extremely inexpensive compared to many modern cancer drugs, which is very positive, said lead researcher Anna Martling. Next story. Young climate leaders got a funding boost. Youth-led projects tackling air pollution in Mongolia, improving river protection in Mexico, and saving a marine species in the Philippines have won a global award for their work and money to help them scale. The IRIS Prize, which funds young environmentalists catalyzing climate change in their communities, revealed its winners this week. Breathe Mongolia, which addresses Mongolia's air pollution crisis through youth-led advocacy, scooped $15,000 in prize money. Coming second and winning $10,000 was Vieja a Microcosmos de Nuevo León, a citizen science project inspiring those living near Mexico's Santa Catarina River to monitor and protect it. Project Lawood, which protects dugongs in the Philippines' Sarangani Bay, took home $5,000. These young leaders were not waiting for permission. They are creating change, and their creativity, courage, and commitment are exactly what the world needs to tackle the climate and nature crisis, says Desmond Alagnoa, who was on the judges' panel. Next, Hyperloop technology took a big step forward. It's long been touted as the sexy near future of long-distance travel. But Hyperloop has remained something of a pipe dream until now. This week, the technology took a big step forward after Dutch-based Hart Hyperloop completed a potentially game-changing test at the European Hyperloop Center, as well as reaching a record speed of 85 kilometers per hour. It performed a lane change or lane switch maneuver, which is seen as critical for scalable Hyperloop infrastructure. Proponents of Hyperloop claim that it would one day take thousands of trucks off the road and many more planes out of the sky. While the technology has a long way to go, much progress has been made at the European Hyperloop Center since it launched its first test a year ago. Demonstrating lane switching at these speeds in this environment is a major leap from theoretical designs to real-world systems and a great accelerator for scalable Hyperloop implementation worldwide, said Raoul van de Pas, Managing Director of Hart Hyperloop. Next, a long-absent fish returned to a restored river. For the first time in centuries, Atlantic salmon are breeding again in England's River Don, a remarkable turnaround for a waterway once considered biologically dead. The discovery of a wild-born Atlantic salmon in the South Yorkshire waterway near Sheffield has been confirmed by the Don Catchment Rivers Trust, also known as DCRT. It's the first evidence of successful spawning on the river since salmon were wiped out by pollution and man-made barriers in the 18th and 19th century. Over the last 25 years, fish passes have been installed across the dam to reconnect the river and allow salmon to return. Although adult salmon have been spotted swimming upstream, nobody knew

0: For almost my entire life, I had to witness the misery of this once prolific salmon fishery, said Chris Firth, DCRT co-founder. Its recovery is beyond my wildest expectation, and the discovery of this salmon is the culmination of my life's work. It is easy to miss the good news happening past our own borders. While the headlines stay local, real progress keeps landing all over the world, from rewilded mountains to record-breaking seasons to laws that change millions of lives. Here are some good news stories from around the world that happened this past week. In Zambia, education just became a guaranteed right for every child in Zambia. On June 5, President Hichilema signed the country's first law making free education a legal entitlement, locking in a policy that has reshaped schooling since 2021. No child can now be turned away from a public school over unpaid fees. The policy had already driven a surge in enrollment, the hiring of more than 41,000 teachers, and expanded school feeding programs. But as an administrative measure, it could have been quietly reversed. Now it is law, and no future government can undo it without Parliament. Hichilema called it a historic day for Zambia. In New Zealand, one of the world's rarest birds just had the best breeding season anyone has ever recorded. New Zealand's kakapo, a plump, flightless, nocturnal parrot with only about 235 adults left on Earth, hatched more than 100 chicks in 2026, smashing the previous record of 85 set in 2019. Hauled back from the brink by one of the planet's most intensive conservation programs, every single bird is named and monitored on predator-free islands. A bumper crop of chicks is a genuinely big deal for a species this rare, and a sign that decades of painstaking effort are finally paying off. In Ireland decided that paying artists simply to make artwork was worth keeping for good. A pioneering scheme that gives artists a basic income, launched as a temporary post-COVID experiment to revive culture, has been made permanent after research showed it actually boosted the economy. Recipients get a regular, no-strings payment that lets them create without the constant scramble to cover rent. With creative sectors squeezed by budget cuts and the rise of generative AI, artificial intelligence, Ireland's move has sparked a wider debate across Europe over whether other countries should follow its lead. In Pakistan, a solar revolution is sweeping Pakistan, and ordinary people, not the government, are driving it. In a country long plagued by blackouts, households and small businesses have bolted on rooftop panels so fast that academics call it the quickest rollout of distributed solar anywhere on Earth. Pakistan imported more Chinese solar panels in 2025 than any nation except the Netherlands. There was no national subsidy, no feed-in tariff, no rooftop scheme. People simply did it themselves. Pakistan's solar boom is the opposite, said Oxford Energy professor Jan Rosenau, of the usual government-engineered transition. Concerns remain over installation safety and affordability for poor families. In Spain, Europe's biggest land animal is back in the Spanish mountains after vanishing from the wild. A rewilding project has released 9 European bison into Spain's Iberian highlands near the village of El Requenco, returning the continent's largest land mammal to a landscape it once roamed. Beyond the spectacle, bison are ecosystem engineers. By grazing and trampling scrub, they open up habitat, cut the fuel that feeds wildfires, and help a mosaic of smaller species thrive. It is a small herd for now, but a deliberate bet that restoring one keystone animal can help heal an entire landscape from the ground up. In Cambodia, one of the planet's rarest reptiles just had its biggest baby boom of the century. 60 critically endangered Siamese crocodiles hatched in Cambodia's Cardamom Mountains, the largest single hatching of the species recorded anywhere this century. With only around 400 left in the wild worldwide, if the clutch is a meaningful slice of the species' entire future. Once feared extinct in the wild, the crocodile is inching back thanks to protected nests and local rangers guarding the remote wetlands where the eggs were found. Conservationists say the hatchlings are healthy and being watched closely as they take their first steps into the swamp. In Senegal, Senegal has wiped out a blinding disease that tormented it for more than a century. The World Health Organization validated Senegal as having eliminated trachoma as a public health problem, the world's leading infectious cause of blindness, making it the 25th country globally and the 9th in the World Health Organization's Africa region to get there. Years of antibiotics, eyelid surgery, clean water access, and health education drove the win. Worldwide, the number of people at risk from trachoma has fallen 94% since 2002, one of the quiet triumphs of modern public health. In Australia, an animal once declared extinct on mainland Australia is clawing its way back. Conservationists have released up to 100 eastern bear bandicoots onto Phillip Island, a populated coastal island near Melbourne, in which they call the species' most significant steps towards recovery. The small, rabbit-eared marsupial had been wiped out on the mainland, but a world-first genetic rescue program, carefully breeding for diversity and resilience, has given it a fighting chance. Returning a lost species to a place where people actually live is a bold test of whether wildlife and communities can share the same ground. In the United Kingdom, London's war on dirty air is now showing up in hospital wards. New research from Imperial College London links the city's ultra-low emission zone to a sharp drop in hospital admissions, an 8.1% fall in the yearly trend for cardiovascular disease, 6.2% for respiratory disease, and 3.1 across the causes in all causes in central London. The scheme charges the most polluting vehicles to drive in the city, nudging cleaner ones onto the roads. Researchers urge some caution on a complex issue, but say the findings suggest similar schemes elsewhere could deliver real health gains. Next, and São Tomé and Príncipe, Africa's second smallest nation just gave its ocean its first ever sanctuary with help from a former poacher. The island country approved two marine protected areas, covering about 40 square miles, off limits to industrial fishing, but still open to sustainable local methods. Among those who helped design them was Manuel Gomez, a turtle poacher turned conservationist. There will be no more destruction of habitats caused by fishing nets, no more endangered species being caught, he pledged. For an economy where many families live off the sea, it is a bet that protecting fish stocks today means more fish and more livelihoods tomorrow. In Brazil, Brazil is leading a global push to get junk food away from kids. Brazil has proposed that the World Health Organization adopt strict new rules on the sale and marketing of ultra-processed foods and has already won the backing of France, Mexico, and Uruguay. The plan focuses on protecting children from the relentless marketing of products linked to obesity and chronic disease. As the country that pioneered the now world-famous idea of ranking foods by how heavily they are processed, Brazil is again trying to set the global standard, this time by curbing how aggressively the worst options are pushed. In Kazakhstan, snow leopards in Central Asia just got a climate-proof highway of their own. Kazakhstan has established a climate-ready corridor linking around 2 million acres of pasture land, forest, and high-altitude landscape designed to let snow leopards, Argalish sheep, and wild goats roam and adapt as temperatures shift. Rather than a single fenced park, the corridor stitches habitats together so wildlife can follow food and cooler ground across the mountains. It's a forward-looking take on conservation planning, not just for the animals present, but for the warmer world they will have to survive in. In Namibia, Namibia has locked in the funding to protect nearly a quarter of the entire country permanently. In a landmark deal called Namibia for Life, the government and partners, including World Wildlife Fund, secured an initial $63 million to permanently conserve more than 24% of the nation's land while boosting livelihoods for some 283,000 people. It's the first Project Finance for Permanence initiative in Africa, a model that funds conservation and one big, lasting commitment rather than year-to-year scraps. The plan aims to safeguard some of Africa's most iconic wildlife alongside the communities who live with it. What went right this week? Chronic disease progress is a global success story. The number of people dying from chronic diseases globally fell in 4 out of 5 nations between 2010 and 2019, a landmark study has found. The analysis led by Imperial College London revealed that progress in tackling cardiovascular diseases, including heart attacks and strokes, was the main driver of declining mortality rates. Reductions in deaths from some cancers, including stomach, colorectal, cervical, breast, lung, and prostate, also contributed to the fall. Those behind the analysis hailed the findings as a global success story. However, they warned that progress was slowing compared to the previous decade amid an increase in deaths from dementia and other cancers like pancreatic and liver cancer. While the majority of countries around the world are making progress to reduce the risk of dying from chronic disease compared to the previous decade, progress has slowed, stalled, or even reversed in some nations, says Imperial's Professor Majid Azati. Many countries' effective health care programs, like medications for diabetes, hypertension, and cholesterol, as well as timely cancer screening and heart attack treatment, may not be reaching the people who need them. This is Joe signing off for Valley Eye Radio. Thank you very much for listening.
1: Hi, I'm Linda. I'll be reading a magazine article from Time Magazine, October 27th, 2025 issue. Best Inventions, The Robot in Your Kitchen, Figure 3 by Billy Perigo. A dozen or so young men and women, eyes obscured by VR headsets, shuffle around a FAO kitchen in a tech company's Silicon Valley headquarters. Their arms are bent at the elbows, palms facing down. One stops to pick up a bottle of hot sauce from a counter, making sure to keep her hands in view of the camera on her headset at all times. Like her colleagues, she wears a t-shirt emblazoned with the word human. Meters away, two humanoid robots with bulbous joints and expressionless plastic domes for faces stand at a desk. In front of each is a crumpled towel, to its right a basket. In slow movements, each robot grabs a towel by its corners, flattens it out, folds it twice, and deposits it into the basket. More often than not, the towel catches on the edge of the basket and the robot freezes. Then an engineer steps in and returns the towel to a crumpled heap, and the sequence begins again. This was the scene at the Silicon Valley headquarters at Figure AI on an August morning. The three-year-old startup was in a sprint ahead of the October announcement of its next robot, the Figure 3, which was undergoing top-secret training when Time visited. did. The robots folding towels were the company's previous model, the Figure 2, operating the same software that the Figure 3 will use, and which, along with the headsetted human pilots, were collecting data to train the new robot. Figure hopes the Figure 3 will soon become the first robot suitable for carrying out domestic chores in the home, as well as all kinds of manual labor. They hope it will be their first mass-producible humanoid, eventually even working on its own production line. The launch is a critical moment for this startup of 360 people, which in September announced it had secured $1 billion in investment at a valuation of $39 billion, and which counts NVIDIA, Jeff Bezos, OpenAI, and Microsoft among its investors. Salesforce, whose CEO and co-founder Mark Benioff owns Time, was also announced as an investor in September. Humans have been making robots for decades, moving robotic shelves, sort packages for Amazon. Robotic arms assemble cars across the auto industry, and entire factories in China operate with the lights out because they employ no humans at all. But for the most part, these robots look markedly unhuman, are built for tightly scoped tasks, and tend to operate in controlled environments segregated from their human peers, achieving general robotics, building a humanoid robot that can navigate the unpredictabilities of the world with the same fluidity as a person has for decades remained a distant dream. Until now, dozens of companies are racing to be the first to create a viable humanoid robot. Figure faces stiff competition from Tesla's Optimus division and China's Unitree, among many others. The size of the opportunity they are chasing is roughly $40 trillion, according to Figure AI CEO Brett Adcock, who arrives at that number by calculating the value of all the labor in the global economy. Figure stands out among its rivals because it is overtly targeting putting robots in the home, a domain that many of its competitors believe is still many years away. Every home will have a humanoid, Adcock says. We think there will be billions in the workforce doing work every day. General robotics, he proclaimed in July, would be solvable within 24 months, perhaps 18. Of course, tech CEOs are known for making exaggerated claims, but Adcock's optimism is at least partially grounded in real progress. In the past 3 years, computer scientists have developed AI that for the first time can do something that approaches understanding our messy world. These neural networks can take an image or video and tell you what appears to be going on. They can follow complex, vague, and open-ended instructions. They can simulate reasoning. These advancements have significantly lessened the once fearsome challenge of developing a machine that can cope with the unpredictability of earthly affairs. To boot, the hundreds of billions of dollars sloshing around the AI industry has given investors plenty of cash to back up their optimism. At launch, the Figure 3 isn't ready for domestic use, Adcock says. We want the robot to be able to do most things in your home autonomously all day, Adcock says. We're not there yet. We think we can get there in 2026. Before that, it will be made available to a list of Figure's partners for testing. In September, Time witnessed the Figure 3 load items into a dishwasher and clear clutter from a table. It had more trouble when faced with folding t-shirts. Adcock, 39, is a serial entrepreneur who founded Figure AI in 2022 after becoming convinced that humanoid robots were the future. Within a year, the company had built a hulking robot with exposed wires, the Figure 1. A year after that, they built a sleeker Figure 2. In 2024, Figure signed its first customer, BMW, and began putting its robots on the factory floor. In April, the companies expanded that partnership with multiple Figure 2 robots working 10 hours a day, 5 days a week at BMW's Spartanburg, South Carolina factory, a spokesperson for the carmaker said in a statement. The parts loaded by the robot are incorporated into the BMW X3, which is assembled at the plant. It is an ordinary sight at Figure's offices to see Figure 2 wandering past conference rooms or venturing out into the parking lot with supervision. But when Time first visits in August, the Figure 3 is tightly under wraps behind a set of locked security doors. I catch my first glimpse of the new robot, or at least a disassembled version of it, laid out on what looks like an operating table covered in some 30 whirring actuators, wires, and circuit boards. Among the Figure 3's improvements over the Figure 2, its moving joints are smaller and stronger, its components are 90% cheaper to manufacture, its hands are slimmer with tactile finger pads and a camera in the palm for delicate tasks, its battery is less prone to catching fire. When I finally see a fully assembled version, its sleek figure makes plain that it is a lighter machine overall, a feature designers say is intended in part to make it less intimidating. Even though the robot is barely completed, the Figure team is bullish that future advancements will come thick and fast. Adcock says Figure's internal neural network called Helix is capable of learning new tasks with staggering small amounts of data. Its current towel folding abilities have come from only 8 hours of video footage. That's where the pilots come in. Tasked with filming themselves carrying out tasks that Figure wants its robots to master, Adcock's argument that data is the biggest missing piece makes some sense. Large language models prove that scaling neural networks on masses of data could yield miraculous general capability improvements. But its corollary, that major performance increases are just around the corner, is also a convenient way for this company with huge costs, an unproven product, and no publicly disclosed revenue to justify its soaring valuation. I'm given a demonstration of what executives say will be a new memory feature that ships with the Figure 3. An Android butler, of course, is of no use if it can't remember where to put your laundry. A Figure 2 stands at a table on which lies a white cap, a gray cap, and a blue cap. Corey Lynch, Figure's head of AI, performs a version of the test of object permanence given to babies. He places a set of keys under the blue cap, then switches the positions of the hats on the table, and engineer types, "Show me my keys." The robot picks up the correct hat, revealing the keys. It's a demonstration of what Lynch says is an essential capability for domestic robots. In an audio studio, a limbless Figure 3 demonstrates another new capability, responding to voice prompts rather than text. With a prank, engineers invite me to ask the robot a question, only for it to respond lucidly in my own voice, which they say have apparently cloned using AI. It's an impressive but profoundly unsettling experience. It's clear that innovation is proceeding quickly at Figure. Believe it or not, folding a towel, even some of the time, is seen as an impressive achievement in today's robotics industry, given how many unique forms crumpled fabric can take. Even more striking is that most of the capabilities I'm being shown aren't the result of separate programs that are individually loaded onto the robot, according to the company. They are instead all being learned by the same Helix neural network. It is structured a bit like our own cognition. One part, System 1, is comparable to our nervous system. System 2 is more like our logical brain. It includes an open source AI reasoning model trained on text and imagery from the internet, and helps the robot understand the scene and decide what actions to take. Then it sends messages to System 1, which translates those directives into instructions that tell the dozens of motors in the robot exactly what to do up to 200 times per second. A third neural network called System 0 handles base reflexes like balance. The engineers explained that the robot's balance and locomotion have been trained in a simulated environment with slopes, obstacles, and interfering forces where it has been run for hundreds of thousands of virtual hours. There aren't yet simulations that mimic the real world with enough fidelity to be useful for training more complex tasks, hence the ongoing need for human pilots. The company will spend much of the new $1 billion on its balance sheet hiring humans to collect first-person video data, Adcock says. Figure is currently filling an entire loft on its San Jose campus with varied kitchen and factory layouts, and will soon also begin collecting data from inside residential and business properties owned by its investor, Brookfield. In this way, Helix will soon go from being trained on thousands of hours of video data to millions. Some roboticists aren't convinced by this strategy. I think we can teach dexterity to a machine without being able to measure touch sensations is probably dumb and an expensive mistake, wrote Rodney Brooks, the co-founder of Roomba maker iRobot, in a September blog post. Simply collecting visual data alone can't possibly be enough to infer how to be dexterous. Whatever the answer to this open question, Figure will soon find it out. If it works, it's possible that collecting data to train robots will become an increasingly large segment of the labor market, just as it already has for the many thousands of digital workers who train cloud-based AI models. But those jobs might not last long. Once a skill has been learned, it can be loaded into Figure's entire fleet of robots forever, and the company may eventually collect increasing portions of its training data, not from humans, but from simulations or even its own growing fleet of robots. A central truth about today's AI is that it is unpredictable, but a hallucination by a chatbot is annoying. A hallucination by a robot could be deadly. Adcock professes to take safety seriously. He is testing a Figure 3 in his own home where he has young children. There the machine is subject to hardcore babysitting, he says. Figure also has an internal version of Isaac Asimov's famous three laws of robotics, which state that a robot cannot allow harm to come to a human through action, inaction, or another's orders. Adcock declines to share details of Figure 3 laws, saying they're proprietary. Getting safety right is the main barrier between Figure and the trillion-dollar opportunity of general robotics. Getting the robot to be extremely safe in the home long-term is a really hard problem, maybe one of the hardest problems we face, he says. In fact, it is a cascading set of problems, making sure the robot doesn't cause harm accidentally, making sure the reasoning model and its system 2 brain makes safe decisions, and ensuring that when the system 1 nervous system must bypass system 2 to respond quickly to some environmental change, these reflexive actions are not also unsafe. Then there's making sure that the robot's memory, which includes all the most intimate details of your home life, is safe from hackers. If it's any consolation, the Figure 3 is at least designed to not be strong enough to be physically harmful. You'll be able to overpower all the robots, Adcock says, and outrun them. And that's before you get to the question of data collection. Because Figure needs more data to train its robots, the company plans to eventually use data from people's home robots to train future models, Adcock says. Figure has every intention to do the right thing with everybody's data, including scrubbing personal information from it and using image blurring before using it for training, he says, all of which might make putting a Figure robot in one's home a daunting proposition. Competitors such as Texas-based Aptronic, which works with Google on humanoid robots, are first targeting industrial use cases, leaving the home as a goal to be tackled in years to come, once the safety and reliability challenges are solved. I want a robot in my house as much as anyone does, says Jeff Cardenas, Aptronic's CEO. I'm tired of folding my laundry, but there's a lot of things that we want to solve and make sure we get right before that can scale. If there's even a small chance that this audacious company can succeed in its goal, the implications would be world-changing, with the global population expected to peak this century before heading into decline. The arrival of robots could allow the world economy to continue growing even as human labor becomes less abundant. Robotic labor could cause the cost of goods and services to plummet, potentially enabling an improved quality of life for all. If the arrival of the domestic robot is anything like the arrival of the washing machine and the dishwasher, it might be a boon for women, on whom the majority of domestic burden still fall. And as the global population shifts elderly, robots might play a crucial role in helping people to grow old with dignity. But liberating humans from work would also mean liberating them from their paychecks. Robots can perform labor for longer than 8 hours per day, and they don't demand breaks, rights, or wages. Populations would lose their bargaining power, and robot police and armies could turbocharge forms of coercive control. In Adcock's imagined future, the AI and robotics revolutions will need to be accompanied by something like a universal basic income. But there's also an alternate future, perhaps one that more resembles the current political economy, where tech trillionaires lock in their new power, sideline the state as a political force, and usher in a world where most people are trapped in a permanent underclass. This technology has a tremendous potential to provide value and provide good, but if it just makes large corporations richer, that's not going to be a good outcome, says Hans Peter Bronmo, a former vice president at Google's Everyday Robot Project. I believe robotics is less of a technological challenge and more of a policy challenge. We need to fundamentally rethink the social contract. Asked about the potential for his inventions to cause suffering rather than liberation, Adcock counters with optimism. When you have automation systems that can basically do everything a human can and that will ultimately build themselves and self-replicate, I think the cost of goods and services collapses to a point where it raises wealth for everybody, he says. This new age of technology is going to be very prosperous for everybody in the world. On a sunny morning in September, Adcock welcomes a Time video and photo team into his weekend home in the Bay Area. The Figure 3 is ready now, having been completed just a week earlier, and five of the robots take shifts demonstrating their capabilities on camera. One robot puts dishes in the dishwasher with an impressive degree of accuracy. Another loads laundry into a washer dryer, but is still unable to pick up items that it drops. Yet another three has trouble folding t-shirts. The robot clearly has a long way to go, but a week ago it didn't exist.
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0: Hello. This is Joe. Today I'll be reading stories from the June and May issue of the AARP Bulletin. Next article is called How I Lost My Life Savings in 76 Days by Al Levine. Are you free tomorrow? We're going to have a barbecue. The stranger's text arrived one July morning, just ahead of a weekend memorial service for a colleague that included a picnic. So while I normally ignore unsolicited text, this one seemed legitimate, says Al Levine. You mean Jack's picnic? Jack, Al responded. No, Griffith Park at 1 p.m. tomorrow. In L.A.? Yeah, this isn't Emma's new number. It wasn't, of course, just an odd coincidence, one that would radically change my life. It is always good to meet new people, the stranger continued. My name is Daisy Miller, and I am 37 years old. How about you? I took 10 years off my 82, and so it began. A chance encounter with a woman who claimed to own a custom jewelry business in Los Angeles. A video of the cookout to make it feel real. Our relationship would end in early October, 76 days by my reckoning. By then, my life savings were gone and my family battered by mistrust and fear. Within days of our first exchange, Daisy said she wanted to spend her October birthday with me. Glamorous photos followed. She was young and gorgeous. A flirtation broke out. Our text quickly moved from budding romance to business. I believe there are many beautiful things waiting for us, she promised. Meanwhile, I should join her in investing in short-term gold futures. I was lonely and gullible enough to fall for it despite all the red flags waving in my face. What made it so believable was her gift of telling me where she was sending pictures along the way. The San Diego Zoo, Catalina Island. One Friday night, we cooked a meal together through texts and screenshots. I did have suspicions. I tried vetting her with the LAPD fraud division, but came up empty. I tried Google's reverse image search, but 10 photos revealed nothing. After those cursory efforts, I let down my guard completely. Daisy suggested I invest in some gold options, a hedge in an uncertain economy. She sent me a screenshot showing she had earned $78,000 in trades the previous night on a website called SunX. SunX is a legitimate website that has had a reputation tarnished by cyber criminals. SunX has discovered that malicious individuals and groups have been forging official websites, creating fake apps, fraudulent customer service channels, and imitating our social media communities to carry out illegal fundraising, investment scams, and Ponzi-like activities, the company said in a statement on its website. But I had no idea. I was dealing with a fake site until it was too late. One night at dinner, I told my daughters Jenny and Jessica about Daisy. I showed them her pictures. How do you know she's real? Jenny says. I hope you're not doing any kind of trading with her. She was freaking out because the father of a friend had fallen into an internet romance, lost all of his money, and committed suicide. I was blind to all the warnings. Daisy pushed me to start trading. I told her I was willing to risk $20,000 from money invested with my financial advisor of 20 years, Richard Ross. I told Richard I needed $20,000 to buy a new car. My relationship with Daisy turned me into a prolific liar. The first night I invested, I almost did handstands when I seemed to make a profit of $1,920. Daisy convinced me to withdraw another $70,000 on September 4. I told Richard I wanted to set up a fund to help Jenny's photography business. A week later, on September 11, of all days, disaster struck. I lied and told Richard I was withdrawing the rest of my $133,000 in investments for a son-in-law to look after. Meanwhile, at my grandson's soccer match, Jenny and Jessica tried to intervene. Dad, the moment you hit send, your money is gone, Jenny warned. I would have none of it. Al Levine's digital encounter was seductive. That's AI's. The last transaction is the one that hurts the most. I took out a $20,000 loan to add to the money already invested, that's in quotes, because Daisy said I could increase my profits even more. After my last trade on the counterfeit SunX site on October 6, my account showed a profit of $170,000 and a balance of 1.3. It was all fake. On the day of Daisy's birthday, Tripp grew closer, she suggested I withdraw $300,000 from my account to have spending money for us. But my account said I could not get any money until I paid $216,000 and capital gains tax on my profits. It was one last attempted scam. The scheme finally collapsed when I called my nephew, Alex, who is a software engineer, and gave him access to my account. He quickly found the SunX account was fake and that my money had been funneled directly to the scammers. I lost $271,000, all the savings I had. At least I have plenty of company. The FBI has seen a steady uptick in romance scams and says the 2024 victims lost almost $561 million to them. More than 80% of the victims were 50 and older. Now I get by with my monthly Social Security check and a pension from the company where I spent my career as a sports writer. To make ends meet, I have sold a few things of value that I had: a Nikon camera, a never-worn Rolex watch, and the 1996 Olympic torch I'd gotten to carry. The chances of ever receiving my losses are near zero. Wire transfers and cryptocurrency move quickly and are rarely recovers, says Detective James Amica, who investigated my case for the Kennesaw, Georgia Police Department. This is their job. They're very good at it. He found my money was wired to a bank in the United Arab Emirates. As for Daisy, she never existed, Amica said. Her photographs were probably a stolen identity or created by artificial intelligence. A Christmas Day brunch finally gave my family time to express what the scam has done to them. Jessica said she was worried that I would harm myself. You were lying to me about so many things, Jenny said. I felt bad that I could not trust you. The money is gone, and it is going to take time to heal my wounded family. I am still angry, Jenny says, but you're paying a steep price. I will eventually get over it. Al Levine had a four-decade career as a sports writer, including at the Atlanta Journal-Constitution. Next article. Scammers are getting smarter, but so are the tools that protect you, by Chris Morris. Older Americans who already feel under siege from the threat of scams are facing even more risk as the use of artificial intelligence by crooks increases. But the good news is that an array of impressive new technology, including tools that harness the powers of AI, is being deployed to block scams. Here's a look at new fraud-fighting technology. Microsoft Scareware Blocker. Scareware is a tech support scam that deceives people browsing the web into thinking their computer has been infected with a virus and urges them to call a number for tech support. A scammer answers instead. Cyber criminals then gain access to the person's computer where data can be stolen. Microsoft's Edge browser now intercepts these scams in real time, using AI to scan web pages and spot potentially malicious ones, silencing false audio alarms, stopping the page from taking over the full screen, and warning users. Apple Call Screening. The September release of Apple's iOS 26 included a screening feature to prevent robocalls and let iPhone users decide how to handle calls from unknown numbers. Users can let the calls ring through like any other call, mute them, sending them directly to voicemail, or have the phone ask the caller to give more information about who they are and why they are calling. With the third option, the phone will not ring initially. Siri will answer the call and gather the information. A status message will then appear on the phone lock screen, allowing the caller's reply to be read and the live call to be ignored or answered. Android phones have had similar capabilities for several years. Android Circle to Search. Android users have a new way to protect themselves from tech scams. Google's Circle to Search tool can identify suspicious texts. Users just long press the home button on their Android device and circle the questionable text or take a screenshot, open lens in the Google app, and select that screenshot. The system will then use AI and information found online to determine whether it's a scam and offer guidance about how to proceed. McAfee Scam Detector. The popular antivirus program added scam protection last spring, using AI to analyze and flag risky text messages and email, warning users about a potential scam. It also watches for AI-made videos, alerting users when a check is detected. New tools from WhatsApp. The messaging app will tell users when they are added to a WhatsApp group by someone not in their contacts and offer information about that group and ways to stay safe, including an option to exit and not receive notifications. The app warns users so they can pause before they reply to unknown people via private messages, providing additional context about whom they are messaging with. Silver Shield for New York State. At the start of 2026, New York State's Office for the Aging launched a pilot program in partnership with Silver Shield, a fraud prevention service that lets older adults check an email or text they think is suspicious. For instance, if they get an alert about a toll or other bill they forgot to pay, forgot is in the word quotes, they forgot to pay, or something that asks them to click a link, they can forward the message to Silver Shield. The service will instantly analyze the wording and other details, then reply with an assessment of how likely it is to be a scam and what steps to take. Silver Shield is free for some lower-income residents of New York. Others in New York and elsewhere can get it for a fee that starts at $50 per month. Next, MasterCard Threat Intelligence. Once again, that is MasterCard Threat Intelligence. Fraud does not typically begin with the criminal uses your credit card number to buy something for themselves. It more frequently begins when a company's customer records are hacked and your data is stolen. But since many of these incursions are not discovered immediately, financial institutions do not know to lock the cards down. MasterCard has acquired cyber threat intelligence firm Recorded Future to close these communication gaps with real-time alerts and proactive declines of suspected fraudulent transactions. The service is designed to assist banks and merchants, but customers also benefit by avoiding the headache of dealing with fraudulent charges on the account. Chris Morris, the author of this article, is a technology writer who frequently covers fraud prevention. Next story. She believes she was helping the FBI and lost $600,000. By Dana Voorhees. What if your life spun out of control because you did what you thought was the right thing? Judith Boivin's descent in financial jeopardy began with a phone call from a man claiming to be Police Chief Victor Brito of Rockville, Maryland, where she lives. The man told Boivin, 81, that she was being investigated for fraudulent money activity. It was the end of September of 2023, and I was in the car with my husband, dropping him at a medical appointment, recalls Boivin. Brito told me there was a charge against me of fraud and money laundering. I said, well, that's not possible. The chief told Boivin he would transfer her to the FBI, which he said was handling the case. The person who picked up the call identified himself as FBI Specialist Agent Wayne A. Jacobs, Director of Cybersecurity. Jacobs launched into the story of how they had been investigating drug cartels for fentanyl trafficking and the amount of deaths that were being caused. Then he told me all about my resume, my time living in Mexico, and the impression was, well, they already know everything about me. It was quite terrifying. Boivin looked up the purported Agent Jacobs online, and he seemed legitimate. Soon the dialogue was twice a day with Jacobs about a supposed investigation of drug money laundering to entrap drug dealers who had supposedly stolen her identity and were using it to traffic fentanyl. As their talks unfolded, Boivin was told to quietly liquidate her financial assets and move them into four new accounts she opened. It took multiple weeks to liquidate, she recalled. I had two IRAs and I had a joint savings account with my husband. She was then told to withdraw the money as part of the suspended schemes to entrap the drug dealers. The instructions for sending the money were that I would take the amount I had, which is usually $20,000 bundles. I was told to wrap it in a plastic bag and then in brown wrapping paper and secure it with duct tape. And then I had to write a case number and the locker number, and it would be going into a locker as evidence. Within a month, from mid-November to mid-December 2023, Boivin made 5 cash drops in places like Target parking lots. By then, she had drained her assets, $595,000. At that point, Agent Jacobs said he was going on a brief hiatus. She never heard from him again. Boivin found out through a news account that she was only one victim of a criminal enterprise. 12 other people had been scammed by the same story in different states, she says. Criminals stole a total of $2.9 million, and Boivin's scammer was traced to a call center in India, according to a Washington Post article. The Post reported that Boivin's case is still under investigation. My daughter found the AARP fraud support group online, which I had no idea was available, Boivin says. I cannot say enough for the AARP Fraud Watch Network and the fraud support groups, which she has been attending. The scammers stole her savings, but they did not steal her spirit. My belief system is not based on fear, she says. Next story, Sunshine Pickleball and Scams. Residents of retirement communities across America can be prime targets for fraud, by Christiana Ionzito. Drive about an hour northwest of Orlando, Florida, and you will come across the pleasant, popular retirement haven called The Villages. What began as a trailer park in a quiet area of Central Florida in the 1970s is now the country's largest community for older adults 55 plus, home to more than 150,000 residents spread across roughly 57 square miles, a manufactured neighborhood spilling into 3 counties. Some residents left snowing hometowns in the Midwest or New England for this oasis of golf courses and endless activities. From boozy bingo to wood whittling, it's like Disney World for adults, villagers like to say. But there's a hidden scourge. Like many other retirement communities, it has become a focus for criminals who target residents with ever-evolving scams. People move to these places that have security gates with those expectations of safety in their golden years, but are immediately besieged by numerous scam attempts, says Thomas Bloomberg, dean of Florida State University's College of Criminology and Criminal Justice. He and assistant professor Julie Brunkow have been studying a large Florida retirement community since 2016 as co-director of their college's Aging Adult Fraud Research and Policy Institute. The researchers were stunned by what they found. It was abundantly clear that the residents we spoke with were targeted almost immediately after moving in, and then it was just constant, Brunkow says. All said that when they moved there, something was different, and they felt targeted. One Dutch resident said they just all felt like sitting ducks. That's what Teresa, a pseudonym to protect her identity, 81, discovered. Her costly encounter with criminals began when she opened her iPad last September and began beeping loudly. A warning appeared. Her iPad had been infected with a virus, and here was a number she could call for assistance. Teresa was soon speaking with a polite, professional-sounding man who told her he worked for Apple and that someone had hacked her iPad to try to get into her bank accounts. He stopped the beeping, then offered to help her connect with her bank to make sure her account was safe. The woman who claimed to be from the bank was ready to protect Teresa's savings. She directed Teresa to withdraw $25,000 in cash from the account and converted into cryptocurrency by feeding it into a crypto kiosk at a nearby vape shop. This would transfer the money to a supposedly safe account. Lucky for Teresa, when the scammer guided her to a second bank to withdraw more funds the next day, an alert teller in the bank's manager who told Teresa she was in the midst of a scam. "It was just so scary," Teresa says. "They are so convincing." One resident said they just all felt like sitting ducks. The FSU researchers believe that criminals targeting older adults is likely a problem in retirement communities around the country. They're testing that hypothesis in a joint study with researchers at the University of California Berkeley School of Law, surveying people in California's Contra Costa County, home to a variety of communities for older adults, and across Florida. And experts say organized crime gangs are likely behind many of the scams targeting older Americans. "It makes sense," says Fred McKenna, chief innovation officer for Point

0: This broadcast service is provided by Valley iRadio. The material being read is the copyright property of the publications being read. Access to this program is solely for persons who cannot read the original printed version due to a visual impairment or other disability. By continuing to listen, you confirm that you have such a condition.
1: He has mediators between contractors and customers. We are persistent, says Ed Kelly, a former Philadelphia police detective and special agent with the Pennsylvania Office of Attorney General, who now heads four seniors versus crime officers spread throughout the community. Bill Eater dodged a jury duty scam, but fraud attempts by phone, email, or text messages are the most insidious. Bill Eater, 74, who owns a golf cart rental business in the Villages, had his own recent brush with scammers. He received a call on Saturday morning in December from someone claiming to be a Derek Henderson from the Sumter County Sheriff's Office. He even provided his badge number and a case number, who said Eater had failed to appear for federal jury duty and owed a $7,000 fine. I'm thinking this guy is legit, says Eater. He's got the sheriff's office address and phone number, and he had all the information. So I said, I'll tell you what, I'll meet you guys down at the sheriff's office. Nope, you could get arrested if you drive, Henderson told him. We will send someone to escort you. Eater drove to the sheriff's office anyway without telling Henderson and quickly realized he was dealing with a scammer. He figures if he had entered the car with the supposed escort, he'd probably take me to the ATM to get money out. Still, Eater, like many villagers interviewed, says he loves the lifestyle and won't be scared away by scammers. I would not live anywhere else, he insists. A spokesman for the Villages declined to comment. Its Community Watch organization recently held a speaker series with law enforcement officials and Seniors versus Crime explaining how to avoid the latest scams. These retirement communities are wonderful alternatives when people reach a certain age, says FSU's Blumberg. There's so much that's positive, but he believes that older people need to be educated about scams and fraud wherever they live. Many of the people researchers interviewed expressed frustration that their communities were not taking more steps to prevent them from scams. There was no institutional effort to implement education programs designed to protect residents from financial exploitation, Bloomberg says. Education builds skepticism, which is crucial, he says. In this day and age, skepticism is a must. This is Joe, signing off for today for Valley Eye Radio. Thank you for listening.
2: Hi, I'm Linda. I will be reading an article from Woman's Day, April-May 2024 issue. How to Find Your Yay. Discover an easy daily habit that can help you approach life with lightness and lightning bolt energy. Our editor-in-chief, Megan Murphy, divulges the secret in part two of our new power-up program. When my dad was diagnosed with terminal pancreatic cancer, it was a gut punch. I had three small kids and a big high-stress job with a long commute, and I wasn't ready to lose my rock. I cried through dark spin classes and burst into tears in the shower and on solo car rides. I was barely holding it together, struggling just to get out of bed, watching Pop go through chemo and radiation, get sicker and eventually pass away, drain me like nothing ever had. It tested my usually sunny outlook and all the skills I share in my book, Your Fully Charged Life, that had previously helped me ride through hardships. One day I joined Pop for chemo and cuddled up to him in his giant vinyl recliner. And he told me not to be so negative. I've forgotten what I said to elicit that response. I only remember trying to be present, realistic, and accepting of the situation. I do remember his remark hitting me like a truck. I wasn't a negative person. That wasn't me. His comment helped me see that even though the future looked bleak for him and for me without him, there were still good things in the world and positivity to be found. Acceptance and optimism weren't mutually exclusive. I could live with what felt like a stabbing pain in my chest and still be okay, even when he died. After that day, I started a personal challenge called Operation Good Grief. Each

0: I forced myself to notice one thing that didn't stink. I was in such a bad place that this was the best I could muster. I would note the not-so-horrible thing, snap a photo, and post it on Instagram with the hashtag Operation Good Grief. It could be heart-shaped foam on a latte, daffodils blooming at the end of my walkway, a sweaty workout with friends, anything I forced myself to pause and appreciate. I kept up this simple daily habit for nearly 2 years, and it conditioned me to see and register the good in life almost automatically. Gradually, it came to feel as if there were more yays around, which cemented in me a deep and permanent sense of gratitude, and that sense of gratitude healed me and changed me forever. There's scientific reason my simple daily practice of finding the yay during a tough time rewired me for joy. I asked Emiliana Simon Thomas, PhD, the science director of the Greater Good Science Center at the University of California at Berkeley and the leader of its expanding gratitude project, to explain the research to me. She says, when you feel grateful for something or maintain an overall attitude of gratitude, the glucose and oxygen in your brain that might otherwise have fueled negative thought patterns instead get allocated toward pathways and regions that signal pleasure, which helps you feel happier and more alive. For all sorts of people, from healthcare workers at risk of burnout to recovering alcoholics to those just dealing with everyday challenges, gratitude is proven to increase well-being and happiness. Other research shows that gratitude has specific powers. It helps us manage stress better and increases our self-esteem. If you recognize and appreciate what you've been given in life, it sends your inner bully the message that you're worthy. We become kinder, more helpful, more generous people. That sets off a chain reaction that builds relationships and social support. Gratitude shuts down comparison. Being grateful for what you have creates a force field that protects you against energy-draining emotions like jealousy, envy, and resentment.
1: Hi, I'm Zoe. Today I'm reading feel-good articles from the July 6, 2026 issue of Women's World magazine. We're going to start, as always, with the solve-it-yourself mystery, and wouldn't you know it, it is 4th of July themed this edition. The title is Easy as Pie, written by Hal Charles. Pay attention, because maybe you can solve it yourself. We're going to have the answer at the end of the recording. As State Police Detective Kelly Stone entered the tent at the Shadow Falls Fairgrounds, she could almost taste the desserts she was about to sample as a judge of this year's 4th of July picnic pie contest. "Detective Stone," said a voice from Kelly's left, "you have to help." "What's wrong?" Kelly asked the woman she recognized as reigning champion Hattie Taylor. "Somebody stole my red, white, and blueberry pie," said Hattie. "I placed it on the contest table when I arrived, but when I checked minutes ago, it was gone." Following Hattie to the judging area, Kelly said, "Was anyone here before you realized the pie had been taken?" "Cora Duncan, the contest organizer and head judge, was here when I arrived. I tried to avoid talking with her since some competitors have suggested she favored my patriotic peach pie last year because of our friendship." "Anybody else?" asked Kelly. "I saw Shirley Lotta pull up out front as I arrived, and Ruth Simmons was chatting with Cora, as I recall. She's new in town, and I heard she was going to enter the competition." Leaving a distraught Hattie near the contest table, Kelly approached Cora. "Miss Duncan, Hattie Taylor's pie is missing. Do you have any idea what could have happened?" "Poor Hattie. She was so proud of winning last year. It will be a shame if she can't defend her championship. Shirley Lotta, last year's runner-up, was not the most gracious loser, and I just hope she didn't do something foolish." Kelly found Shirley holding a pie near the tent's entrance. "Miss Lotta, could I speak with you?" "You'll have to be quick," said the woman. "I just got here, and I need to take my star-spangled strawberry beauty to the judging area." Just then, Kelly spotted Ruth Simmons headed toward the rear of the tent. "Miss Simmons, I understand you're entering the contest this year." "I'm afraid not," said Ruth, blushing. "I have trouble boiling water." Frustrated, Kelly re-entered the contest area, where she saw Cora checking off the entries. As a firework exploded overhead, a realization hit Kelly like a pie in the face. The million-dollar question, of course, who stole Hattie's pie? We'll circle back to that later, but for now, it's on to My Guardian Angel, a rest stop rescue, from Kathleen Lee in Austin, Texas. On a sunny, hot day in April, my mother and I had just finished visiting Yaelu Geopark on the northern coast of Taiwan. Ma wanted to take me to her favorite Vietnamese restaurant in the next town over. That was no problem if you wanted to take the bus or a taxi. However, my octogenarian mom loved nothing more than walking next to the scenic coast. I agreed, and we began the 2-mile trek on foot. After about 15 minutes, I was desperately wishing we could hop on one of the buses that passed by us. But my mother assured me that she was okay, so we kept walking. We finally took a pause at a rest stop pagoda. 3 Taiwanese ladies were sitting at the covered table enjoying tea. They asked us if we had come from Yaelu and where we were headed. "That's so far," one of them exclaimed. "Let me give you a ride. You won't make it there before it closes," she said when Ma protested. She wouldn't take no for an answer. As we chatted, she mentioned that she was a Buddhist and this would be her good deed for the day. She's our Buddhist angel whom God sent to rescue us from a long, hot walk. The thought tickled me, since our family is Christian. During the ride, our angel received a phone call from one of her friends at the rest stop pagoda. My mother had left one of her shopping bags behind. Our new friend, Mrs. Song, said, "It's okay. I will drop you off at the restaurant and then go back to get your bag. I have to go pick up my friends anyway." We were stunned at her extra measure of charity. Taiwanese people were so kind. She dropped us off, and we enjoyed a delicious lunch. Later, Mrs. Song returned with Ma's bag, and we marveled at our new friend's kindness. We truly believe Mrs. Song was an angel sent from God. We will forever appreciate her gestures. Now on to Circle of Kindness, we have True Friendship Lasts Forever from Lorraine Smith in Arkport, New York. I recently went to lunch with a friend I have known for over 50 years, but we had not seen each other since we were in the 5th grade. We were best friends back then, and her family was good to me. I found her on Facebook and contacted her again, and we made plans to get together. It turned out she lives within a few miles of me, and we know many of the same people and have lived very similar lives. Our health was still pretty good, and our health problems over time had also been similar. We chatted all afternoon, sharing information and pictures of our families and fully enjoying each other's company as we had as children. Our families are gone now, but I hope someday that I can repay her for their kindness to me when I was a child. I'm so glad our friendship continued after so many years. Up next is Power of Love. Her mission is to help veterans find hope and healing. It's from Diane Nichols. After retiring from a distinguished 20-year Air Force career, Christine Hill saw firsthand how many military members and first responders struggled with trauma and PTSD. Now she leads an organization that helps our country's heroes find peace and purpose through the great outdoors. For Christine Hill, a life of service didn't end when she took off the uniform. It simply found a new mission. A 1983 graduate of the Air Force Academy, Christine held a series of groundbreaking and high-profile roles throughout her military career. She flew in support of Desert Storm as Chief of Tanker Air Operations, became the first woman assigned to fly the B-1B bomber following an assignment to Headquarters Air Combat Command, and ultimately concluded her service at the Pentagon. When she retired after 20 years as a lieutenant colonel, serving others was deeply woven into who she was. Although Christine did not personally suffer from PTSD, she had seen firsthand how profoundly it affected so many veterans and first responders. She also witnessed the ripple effect it had on their families and loved ones. "I'd love to help struggling heroes know they are not alone," her heart whispered. Time and again, she found herself wondering if there was a way to truly make a difference, never realizing that one day she'd do just that. Heart for Healing. After leaving the Air Force, Christine dedicated the next 2 decades to championing veterans' issues and supporting initiatives designed to help vets and their families build fulfilling lives after service. Then in 2007, a nonprofit organization called Heroes on the Water, or HOW, reached out and invited her to join its board. Founded on the belief that healing can happen in the great outdoors, HOW provides free nature-based wellness experiences for veterans, first responders, and their families through therapeutic kayak fishing programs offered in chapters nationwide. The mission immediately resonated with Christine. Combining connection, calm, and community, the program offered a unique path toward hope, and she knew she had found exactly where she was meant to serve next. "This is perfect," she exclaimed. "I've always found being in or near water to be so soothing, especially with people who understand what it was like to have a long career in the military." With the therapeutic programs harnessing the feel-good benefits of kayak fishing, military personnel and first responders under treatment for trauma and PTSD have found an increase in stress management skills, self-efficacy, and positive impacts on personal relationships. Christine sees so many success stories from those who take part, like the change that has taken place in 54-year-old Kesha R. Brewington. Growing up as a military brat, she had to move frequently between bases. Then she enlisted in the Navy in 1989, where she was sexually assaulted during her career. When she discovered how and took part in a kayaking event, it was life-changing. "I showed up that Saturday with tears in my eyes, but once I got on the water, I immediately felt relief from my grief," Kesha shares. "I felt free, and with each paddle, I felt lighter. The camaraderie is incredible." A Fort Worth police officer, Lisa Ramsey, found a different kind of wholeness through HOW after being shot in the line of duty, leaving her permanently in a wheelchair. "It's just nice to do something normal," she smiles, "something that an able-bodied person can do. It's about doing something therapeutic for the soul." Support Circle. Many express that taking part in the kayaking trips helps them feel supported, able to converse about their emotions, and empowered to heal. Seeing the success stories, Christine swells with pride as HOW, heroesonthewater.org, enters its 19th year making a difference for heroes and their families. "Establishing a network of support is so important for mental well-being," she states. "Heroes on the Water gives me the opportunity to continue a mission to help veterans and their families thrive after their service. It gives me a sense of purpose that I know I need to keep moving forward." Christine pauses with a chuckle, then adds, "Now if I could only catch a fish." Our final segment before revealing the answer to the mystery is Everyday Hero. He honors our heroes one memory at a time. From Bill Holton. For nearly 20 years, Army veteran Bob Morris has volunteered at an Ellisville, Ohio nursing home where he delivers mail, swaps stories, and maintains a special room full of military mementos. One of our former residents donated this. The director of Ellisville Rehabilitation and Nursing told Bob Morris, holding up an American flag that had once flown over the Capitol. She said her dad wanted us to have it. "Should we hang it somewhere?" "Definitely," said Bob, a veteran of the Army and Army Reserves. Now 86, Bob has been a regular volunteer at the Ohio facility for the nearly 20 years since he retired. He loves talking with the seniors, like the 101-year-old World War II veteran who is sharp as a tack, or the retired letter carrier who actually fought in the Battle of Iwo Jima. "Let's hang it here," Bob said as he and the director entered a small conference room with bare white walls. "Perfect," the director agreed, and Bob hung the flag. "It looks lonely in here all by itself," one resident observed. "I still have my husband's military discharge papers. Maybe we can hang them on one of the other walls?" Other donations of photos, medals, and uniforms followed. And yet, even more was needed. "Where are the female vets?" a resident named Lisa asked Bob. "And why is there nothing about the Coast Guard where I served?" Bob addressed the oversight immediately, creating a display with a Coast Guard flag for Lisa, He added several photos of military women, and when a family member offered him her deceased mother's treasured print of Rosie the Riveter, Bob gave it a prominent spot, a tribute to all the women who served at home and overseas. Bob's memorial room became a place that sparked conversations and stories between the residents and their families. I never knew Dad went through so much during the war. He never talked about it until now, one woman told Bob, and she wasn't the last. As years passed, the center's World War II vets were replaced by veterans of the Korean War and more recently by Vietnam vets like 78-year-old Russell Kennan, who served in field artillery. I had five high school classmates who went with me and didn't come home, he still grieves. This is wonderful, he says of Bob's work. It gives people like me the chance to honor others who weren't as lucky. Bob still spends several days a week at the facility, and he has no plans to slow down. I love honoring our nation's heroes, he says. Every letter, picture, and medal tells a story that deserves to be honored and remembered. Now, let's return to the solve-it-yourself mystery. Were you able to solve it yourself? I personally did not, but maybe you did. Maybe you did. So let's do a little drum roll for our reveal about who stole the pie. Shirley Latta took the pie. When Kelly spoke with Shirley, she claimed she just arrived, but Hattie had seen her earlier that day. And if you're curious what happened in the story after, confronted, Shirley admitted jealousy had driven her to steal the pie when Hattie left the tent. The pie was returned, and Hattie retained her championship. Good for you, Hattie. And that is it for this recording of the Feel Good articles from Women's World Magazine, the July 6, 2026 issue. I'm Zoe. Thank you for listening to Valley Eye Radio.
2: The Best of the Smithsonian, April-May 2023. Before There Was Jazz by Richard Grant. On March 9, 1819, a supremely gifted musician named Francis Frank Johnson played a concert at the Masonic Hall on Chestnut Street in Philadelphia. Johnson and his bandmates were free black men. The audience was white and well-to-do. The building was a monumental Gothic Revival masterpiece with a towering steeple. Johnson, a 26-year-old composer and multi-instrumentalist, was already a sensation in Philadelphia. A book about the city published that year described him as the leader of the band at all balls and inventor general of cotillions, a dance craze that was overtaking the city. The author, Robert Walm, a former U.S. representative from Pennsylvania, also marveled at Johnson's flair for reinventing a sentimental song into an irresistible foot-stomping jig or reel. At some point during the show, the hall caught fire. The flames climbed up through the walls, and the mighty steeple collapsed, though no one was hurt or killed. And while the fire was started by a newly installed gas jet mounted too close to a flammable curtain, many Philadelphians enjoyed speculating that Frank Johnson's hot music had ignited the blaze. Hotness is a quality often associated with ragtime and jazz. Louis Armstrong's first bands in the 1920s were called the Hot Five and Hot Seven, and it derives from making the rhythm more propulsive while stretching out certain notes. Was Johnson playing an early prototype of jazz a century before its recognized birth in New Orleans? Experts are divided on that question, but all agree that Johnson was a major figure in early American music. Renowned for his inventive compositions and his virtuosity on wind and string instruments, as well as the pianoforte, he broke through racial barriers, becoming the first black musician to have his sheet music published, run a training school for other black musicians, and tour widely in the United States. And in 1837, he was the first black American musician to take a band to Europe, where some historians say he played for Queen Victoria. Johnson was famous all over the United States, as well as in Canada and Great Britain. But he was almost completely forgotten during the 20th century. Now his star is rising again as musicians dust off Johnson's compositions in an effort to bring his dazzling music back into the culture. Rodney Marsalis, from the illustrious New Orleans jazz family, first heard about Johnson upon moving to Philadelphia in 2006 and just fell down the rabbit hole with this guy. As Marsalis learned, Johnson had more than 200 compositions published, including cotillions, quadrilles, waltzes, reels, operatic airs, military marches, and quick steps. Marsalis, a trumpeter, was particularly struck by the composer's ability to appeal across racial lines. Johnson was the first black musician to perform in integrated concerts with white musicians. "That really drew me to him," Marsalis says. "He believed there's one human race, and music is the thing that brings us together. That's why it's so important to bring him back to life." Little is known about Johnson's early years. It is often stated without evidence that he was born on the Caribbean island of Martinique. More persuasive is a baptismal certificate from St. Paul's Episcopal Church in Philadelphia for Francis Johnson, born June 16, 1792. The church was in the Society Hill neighborhood, where Johnson lived as a teenager and adult in a free black community, whose members were welcomed by the white rectors at St. Paul's. By his 15th birthday, having mastered the flute, piccolo, violin, bugle, and pianoforte, Johnson was playing in Philadelphia taverns and was soon hired as a fiddler at a predominantly white social venue called the Exchange Coffee House in an old mansion on 3rd Street, where he built up a huge following. His fans delighted at the breadth of his repertoire and his highly danceable revamps of older songs. In 1810, when Johnson was 18, George Willig, a Philadelphia-based music publisher, heard him play at the coffee house and asked him to write some original music. The result was Bingham's Cotillion, a piece named after William Bingham, the former owner of the coffee house building. It was the first musical composition published by a black American. That same year, a new instrument called the keyed bugle arrived in Philadelphia. It was tough to play with finger-operated levers that opened and closed the tone holes, but it afforded much greater possibilities for musical expression. After several years of practice, Johnson was the nation's foremost master of the keyed bugle and developed a technique of singing through the horn while playing it. When he performed his composition, Philadelphia Fireman's Quadrille, audiences were astonished to hear his bugle cry out fire. He could also impersonate an ice cream vendor hawking his wares and use his flute to mimic a canary. Johnson explored all the musical forms of his day, including Mozart's concertos, Irish jigs, and black sacred music. He wrote a series of works in the Spanish Andalusian style, composed military marches, and led a military band of free black musicians. One of Johnson's most ardent admirers today is Homer Jackson, a visual artist who heads the nonprofit Philadelphia Jazz Project and has used public spaces to stage pop-up concerts of Johnson's work. When you look at the pictures of Frank Johnson, he looks so beautifully composed, supremely confident, Jackson says. He reminds me of Miles Davis that way. Jackson does see Johnson's music as a precursor of jazz. He definitely wasn't composing jazz, but the notes on the page are not the whole story, he says. When he performed, people described his playing as inventive with embellishments, distortions, and soul-stirring energy. When we performed his pieces, it was so easy to see how you could get happy with that music in the African-American way and make it swing. In 1819, Johnson married Helen Apo, a Society Hill seamstress, who became a successful costumer, milliner, and tailor. It appears the couple had no children. When he wasn't playing military or society events, or practicing or composing, he would give lessons in their house. One student recalled that Johnson's music room was filled with instruments, with thousands of compositions on the shelves and in one corner, an armed composing chair with pen and inkhorn ready, and some Galapagos and waltzes half-finished. To expand his musical knowledge, and no doubt to seek adventure, Johnson decided to go to Europe. In November 1837, after a series of fundraising concerts in Philadelphia, the four-piece Francis Johnson Band sailed to Liverpool, England. No one had any idea how Europeans would respond to Black American musicians. When they got to London, Johnson rented a performance space at the Argyle Rooms on Regent Street and announced a series of twice-daily concerts in the newspapers. Great novelty, first time in Europe of the self-taught men of color. To intensely curious crowds, they played selections from Rossini, Mozart, and Bellini, along with Johnson's original compositions and his new arrangement of God Save the Queen. One attendee said the band was equal to the best musicians in Europe. After a stint in Paris and a summit with Austrian composer Johann Strauss in London, Johnson returned to the U.S. His homecoming concerts, held at the Philadelphia Museum in the Christmas week of 1838, were a smash, drawing crowds of 3,500 people for several evenings in a row, with many more turned away at the door. He was a beloved, celebrated figure in Philadelphia, in high demand for white society events. But Johnson wanted to break new boundaries and see new sights. In 1842 and 1843, Johnson and nine Black band members embarked on the longest tour undertaken by any American musicians in the early to mid-19th century, and it turned him into a national celebrity. They traveled on riverboats and stagecoaches and drew record crowds and rapturous reviews in New York, Ohio, Indiana, Illinois, Missouri, Kentucky, Virginia, and Pennsylvania. They also clashed intermittently with the forces of white supremacy. In St. Louis in December 1842, they were served with warrants and charged with being free Negroes within the state of Missouri without a license. A local firemen's association, which had hired Johnson's band to perform at its anniversary ball, engaged a lawyer to defend the musicians, who played sold-out concerts every night as motions and appeals were filed in court. When the circuit court adjourned for its Christmas break without reaching a verdict, the band departed for Kentucky and Ohio. In Allegheny City, Pennsylvania, they faced racist violence. A mob assembled outside the concert venue and attacked the band members in the streets, hurling stones, brickbats, rotten eggs, and racial epithets. Several musicians were badly hurt, but the band showed its mettle by playing the second night of its engagement. Returning home to Philadelphia, Johnson resumed his normal schedule of playing, composing, and teaching until late March 1844, when he fell desperately ill. 2 weeks later, on April 6th, he died at 51 from a ruptured aortic aneurysm. His funeral drew one of the largest crowds of mourners ever seen in Philadelphia, and his band played a dirge that Johnson had composed 12 years earlier. William Henry Fry, a composer, music critic, and editor of Philadelphia's Public Ledger newspaper, delivered the eulogy. His talents as a musician rendered him famous all over the Union, and in that portion of Europe which he had visited, while his kindness of heart and gentleness of demeanor endeared him to his own people and caused him to be universally respected in this country. Johnson's slide into obscurity was not immediate. 20 years after his death, A historian named Louis Madeira noted Johnson's very considerable celebrity and mastery of the keyed bugle. In 1884, in A History of Philadelphia, Thomas Scharf and Thompson Westcott similarly highlighted Johnson's fame and importance to American music. But then, according to Johnson's biographer, Charles K. Jones, all 19th century references to him were quietly swept away from the pages of 20th century editions of standard music history books for more than six decades. In the early 1960s, Richard J. Wolff, a musicologist, rediscovered Johnson's story while researching his three-volume Secular Music in America. Still, among the general public, Johnson remained about as obscure as ever. Today, though, the Philadelphia-based movement to restore Johnson's reputation proceeds apace. Rodney Marsalis is performing entire concerts of Johnson's music with his brass band, and the Library Company of Philadelphia staged a recent exhibition about Johnson. Brian Farrow, a musician and historian, has been performing some of the great composer's music, and Homer Jackson is planning further tributes, not just to Johnson, but also to the free black musicians whom Johnson schooled in his style of playing. Asked how folks should remember Johnson today, Jackson says, as a tributary of jazz and an American superstar. This has been From the Best of the Smithsonian, the April and May 2023 issue.
3: 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Local journalism tells the story of who we are as a community and the values that we stand for. 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
4: Hi, I'm Don D. Fiorentino. I am a 5-year retiree from the Springfield School Systems. 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
5: Hello, everyone, and welcome to another edition of Good News right here on Voice Core, where good news gets the spotlight. I'm blessed to be your host. My name is Pastor Aaron Lane. Today is Monday, July 6th, and we're looking back at America's birthday weekend. There's a lot of good news stories out there, and we want to make sure you know about them. I know that the fireworks are over, the crowds have gone home, and lawn chairs are back in, you know, garages or basements, but across the country this morning, city workers, volunteers, and families are cleaning up after one of the biggest 4th of July weekends in American history. There certainly were fireworks, there were citizenship ceremonies, there were bells and ships and kids writing about what America means to them. There was a flag carried across the country by hand. There was even a celebrity wedding you may have heard about with a very large gift attached. But today, let's begin our good news with the flag. The project was called Relay for America. It began on Flag Day near San Francisco with a single American flag and a plan to carry it on foot all the way to Washington, D.C. Friends, that's more than 3,000 miles. 15 states, 20 days. The relay was started by runners Joe Nail and Wyatt Moss. From California, the flag moved east, one runner at a time. It passed through mountain roads, city streets, small towns, heat, darkness, and long stretches of pavement where the next handoff was the next goal. Each mile honored a veteran. Each runner carried the same flag. And on July 4th, the relay reached Washington, D.C., arriving at the National Mall in time for the nation's 250th birthday celebration. One runner takes the flag, one runner carries it, one runner hands it to the next. And by the time it reaches Washington, it has become more than a flag. It's become a record of every mile, every handoff, every name remembered along the way. That sounded like a really neat project. From a flag crossing the country, we now go to a document that crossed the ocean. Get this, friends. At the National Archives in London, volunteer Michael Skurr was sorting through some old Royal Navy correspondence when he found a rare early printing of the Declaration of Independence. No. Don't think of that it's the signed parchment in Philadelphia. That's not it. This was a printed copy from July 1776, made when the news of independence had to travel by paper and ink and ship and horse and human voice. The copy is known as an Exeter printing because it was printed in Exeter, New Hampshire in mid-July of 1776. Only 11 copies of that printing are known to have survived. This one is believed to be the only known copy outside the United States. Its path to London appears to have run through the Revolutionary War. The document was likely aboard an American privateer ship named the Dalton that was captured by the British later in 1776. The ship's papers were taken. The declaration was filed away, and there it remained. Not lost exactly, but unnoticed for nearly 2.5 centuries. Then, when this volunteer opened the right volume, looked at the paper and saw the words, "In Congress, July 4, 1776. A 250-year-old document found just as the country marked 250 years since the Declaration entered the world. Now, some people may say that's right on the nose, and I'm sure Hollywood would love to write, you know, National Treasure 3 based off of this, but wow, isn't that neat? And that's good news, and that's what we do right here on Good News on Voice Corps. We give good news the spotlight. And I have another story for you. I know that a rare declaration being recognized in London is really neat. Well, let's go to another major city, New York, because in New York Harbor, there was another anniversary image. An organization called Sail Forth, get it? 4th of July, Sail Forth? Sail Forth 250 brought tall ships and naval vessels from around the world into the port of New York and New Jersey. They sailed past Governor's Island, the Hudson River, the skyline, and of course, the Statue of Liberty. This event brought together ships from dozens of nations for a 6-day maritime celebration. They were all tall ships, gray-hulled naval vessels, crews in uniform, spectators all along the waterfront, and the Statue of Liberty in the harbor as the ships passed in review. For a country that has always been shaped by the sea, it was a fitting anniversary scene. Ships once carried soldiers into war. Ships carried immigrants toward new lives. Ships carried cargo and letters, supplies, refugees, and families. And this weekend, ships carried flags and crews, music, ceremony, and attention toward New York Harbor. The same harbor that welcomed millions of Americans became one of the centerpieces of America's 250th birthday. And across the country, another anniversary was asking Americans to mark the day by giving. America 250 called this event Giving Forth, a national effort to make Independence Day a day of generosity. At the Los Angeles Memorial Coliseum, America 250 hosted a benefit show tied to that effort. Performers included Chris Stapleton, The Smashing Pumpkins, Maren Morris, Anthony Ramos, and special guest Chaka Khan. Queen Latifah hosted. Families came for the music, the food, the gathering, the fireworks, and the drone show. Just of note, fireworks and drones don't go together, so they did those at separate times. The price to get into this event, get this, $17.76. That's right. It was 1776 to get in the door. Proceeds went to America's Block Party, benefiting Giving Forth, part of an effort to make July 4th an annual day of charitable giving. What do you think about that? A national birthday party with a donation built into the ticket. That's a pretty good idea. You're listening to Good News on Voice Corps, where good news gets the spotlight. I'm your host, Pastor Aaron Lane. At Monticello, Thomas Jefferson's home in Virginia, the West Lawn became an outdoor courtroom this past Saturday on the 4th of July. The ceremony has been held there for more than 60 years. This year, on America's 250th birthday, more than 70 people from five continents were welcomed as new U.S. citizens. Families gathered while children waved flags. New citizens stood together and took the oath of citizenship. The setting was Monticello, a place full of beauty and history, contradiction, and unfinished questions. It's the home of the man who wrote, "All men are created equal," but is also a place built by enslaved labor. On that lawn, new citizens entered the American story with all its promise and all its complexity. For them, the 4th of July was not only the country's birthday, it was the beginning of their life as Americans. A new country, a new home, a new us, we, together. And while new citizens were stepping into the American story, students across the country were being asked to tell what that story means to them. America 250 invited students in grades 3 through 12 to answer one seemingly simple question. What does America mean to you? More than 10,000 students from all 50 states, 5 U.S. territories, and the District of Columbia submitted writing and original artwork. This year, 250 students were selected as America's Field Trip Awardees. 250 students for 250 years. One of the selected submissions came from Aditi, a 7th grader from Foothill Ranch, California. She wrote about America as a place where people can be themselves and embrace where they came from. Other students answered with artwork and essays and videos. Some wrote about the concept of freedom. Some wrote about family. Others wrote about military service, while others wrote about immigration. Some wrote about national parks, food, music, school safety, and the chance to choose a future. One child's answer was simple. America means food, music, games, and freedom. Well, I can't go wrong with that. The winners will receive a field trip experience to historical, cultural, and national landmarks around the country, or cash awards. The entries came from classrooms and kitchen tables, art supplies, laptops, pencils, and children trying to put a country into words. What would you answer with that? I'm just kind of curious. Maybe that's something to think about as we, go through this good news, but also come off of this wonderful weekend. What does America mean to you? And how would you express that? That'd be kind of neat. Well, you're listening to Good News on Voice Corps, where good news gets the spotlight. I'm your host, Pastor Aaron Lane, and I'm so glad you're here today. I hope that this past weekend was a joyous celebration for you and your neighbors. And I know it was rather hot. I'm here in Columbus, Ohio, and it was rather hot. I'm not going to lie. Still had to mow the lawn. Had to get it done this past weekend. But boy, it's been a hot one. So I hope that all of you and, your neighbors are doing well in your celebration and staying healthy. Well, let's go on to the National Mall in Washington, D.C., where NASA opened a pavilion for the Great American State Fair, running from late June through July 10th. Inside the pavilion, visitors could see exhibits tied to Artemis and the next era of space exploration. There were hands-on displays, There was an Orion crew survival suit. That's kind of neat. There was models of the moon base and lunar terrain displays so that kids and everyone could see what it really looks like up close. There were exhibits connecting the country's past to its future in space. Families who came to Washington for the 4th could move from the story of 1776 to the story of Artemis in the same city on the same weekend. From the Declaration to the Mall to the Moon. Before many fireworks displays began, and another sound moved across the country, and it was the sound of bells. That's right, bells. The National Bell Festival invited communities from across the United States to ring bells together for America's 250th birthday. And the time that it happened? 2:50 p.m. Eastern time, of course. 2:50 p.m. 2:50 for 2:50. The invitation was open to churches and schools, bell towers, historic sites, handbell choirs, front porches, town squares, and anyone with a bell to ring. Some bells rang 13 times for the original 13 colonies. Some rang 250 times for each year of the nation's history. Some communities rang tower bells or hand bells. Some played patriotic hymns and melodies. Across time zones, the sound moved from one place to another. A countrywide ringing for a countrywide birthday. Ah, that sounds wonderful. You're listening to Good News on Voice Corps, where good news gets the spotlight. Well, this past weekend, not every celebration was a national thing in scale. In fact, in a place where everything seems to be bigger, Texas, in a place called Beaumont, the Calder Place 1929 neighborhood held its annual 4th of July parade. This year marked the 20th year of the tradition, and nearly 100 people took part. They walked, they rode scooters and pulled wagons, they pushed strollers and brought dogs. There were four-wheelers, decorated entries, neighborhoods lining the route, and sponsors helping make the event possible in a neighborhood tradition that has now lasted through two decades. The parade had been at risk in recent years because of rising costs connected to permits and security. Local sponsors stepped in to help keep it going. And this year, with America turning 250, the neighborhood showed up again. No national stage, no giant production, just a parade through the neighborhood, carried by the people who wanted it to continue. And this 4th of July weekend also included one of the biggest pop culture stories in the country. You guessed it. Taylor Swift and Travis Kelce were married Friday in New York City with a major wedding celebration at Madison Square Garden. Reuters reported that Swift's publicist confirmed the marriage. Who officiated? Adam Sandler. That's right, the guy who played Happy Gilmore and Billy Madison officiated the wedding. Austin Swift served as the man of honor, and Jason Kelce served as the best man. Outside the arena, giant screens flashed, Just and T married. So if you think about it, try to imagine in your mind, J-U-S, T and T, married. Got it. Okay, just married. The fans gathered outside. Celebrities arrived in black tie. The Empire State Building lit up in light blue. And before the wedding, here's some good news. The couple announced a $26 million donation to charities in New York City and across the United States. The donations went to organizations including food banks, children's charities, and other community groups. The wedding got the headlines. The gift gave a story another reason to be told on this program. You're listening to Good News on Voice Corps, where good news gets the spotlight. And now, going from one very exclusive event with that wedding, we go to thousands of quieter wishes. Leading up to America's 250th birthday, museums and history organizations around the country asked people a simple question. What is your wish for America's future? The project became known as Wish Walls. There was an online wall hosted by the New York Historical. There were in-person installations in 30 cities. And at the Smithsonian National Museum of American History, artist Katie Costa created a 28-foot mural with the prompts in English and Spanish, inviting visitors to imagine the country 10, 50, and even 100 years from now. People wrote on cards. They typed responses online. They stopped in museums and public spaces long enough to answer the question. What were some of the answers? Some of the wishes? Some wished for more empathy, less poverty, stronger schools, more affordable housing. Some wished for more kindness, compromise, more listening, and more care for future generations. One person from Virginia wrote about empathy, tolerance, open-mindedness, compromise, and sharing. Another from Utah wrote about America as a nation of immigrants held together by a commitment to the rule of law. A person from Washington wrote about wanting higher graduation rates, lower poverty rates, more housing and good jobs. Friends, there was no parade, no stage, no fireworks, but just thousands of people putting hopes for the future in writing. Some of those wishes from the Smithsonian Wall will be saved in a time capsule to be opened on America's 300th birthday. And that leads us now to Philadelphia. For America's 250th, a 900-pound time capsule was prepared to be buried in Philadelphia on July 4th, 2026, this past Saturday. It was supposed to be opened 250 years from now, in 2276. The capsule was built by a team at the National Institute of Standards and Technology. It is made of stainless steel, shaped like a cylinder, and designed to keep out water and protect what is inside. It will be buried 10 feet underground. Inside are contributions from all 50 states and the District of Columbia, 5 U.S. territories, the 3 branches of the federal government, and America 250 programs around the country. Inside are letters and postcards, poems and posters, historical documents, objects chosen to tell future Americans who we were in 2026. Maine sent a bone from a North Atlantic right whale. Arkansas sent a diamond. Arizona sent stainless steel coin with the full text of the Declaration of Independence and the Constitution etched onto it. Utah sent cards and coins, documents, pens, graphite discs, and a booklet. California looked ahead and included an artificial intelligence-generated prediction of what the state might look like 250 years from now. Maryland tried to send Old Bay seasoning. That one was rejected. Apparently, even America 250 has its limits. The capsule will be covered with a marker so that people in the future know where to find it. The instructions will also be preserved in the National Park Service planning records so the location can be passed down. 250 years from now, someone may open it. They may read the letters and they may study the objects. They may wonder about our worries and our habits, our hopes and our jokes, and our view of the future. And they may find what people tried to leave for them. A country in the middle of its story. Not finished, not simple. Still writing, still hoping, still placing something in the ground for someone else to find. You're listening to Good News on Voice Corps, where good news gets the spotlight. I'm your host, Pastor Aaron Lane. Well, finally, friends, we've come to the finale, and We've come to the fireworks. Yes, can't have good news without news about fireworks on the 4th of July. Across the country, America's 250th birthday brought some of the largest displays of the weekend. In New York City, Macy's marked the 50th anniversary of its

0: 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The material being read is the copyright property of the publications being read. Access to this program is solely for persons who cannot read the original printed version due to a visual impairment or other disability. By continuing to listen, you confirm that you have such a condition.
1: Spilled on Saturday game days for those of Buckeye fans out there. The fireworks began at 10 p.m. and lasted for about 25 minutes. They were launched from the east bank of Genoa Park near Kosai and shot over the river. Crowds gathered around the Scioto Mile, Bicentennial Park, Genoa Park, downtown bridges, rooftops, sidewalks, and anywhere with a clear view. I will tell you, I personally watched it on TV, where it was cool and not crowded. In the Cincinnati region, red, white, and blue ash took place on July 4th at Summit Park. The free family event usually draws around 100,000 people, and this year's celebration included rides and local food, live music from Switchfoot and Fuel, and of course fireworks at 10 p.m. from Arthur Rossi Pyrotechnics. At Riverbend Music Center, the Cincinnati Pops also hosted its annual Red, White, and Boom concert, closing with fireworks by Rossi. In Cleveland, city officials expected around 100,000 people downtown for the America 250 celebration. Light Up the Lake was having tons of fireworks at 10 p.m., and it lasted for about 20 minutes. The main viewing area included Voinovich Park and North Coast Yard. And in Dayton, the city celebrated America 250 also on Friday, July 3rd, with a downtown parade, an afternoon street fair, and the Riverscape Metro Park, and the annual Lights in Flight fireworks at 10 p.m. launched from Kettering Field. There was no official numbers for attendance in Dayton, but the schedule was pretty clear. Parade, fireworks, street fair, you got it. So, across Ohio, the weekend brought crowds into downtowns, parks, riverfronts, lakefronts, and neighborhoods. Across the country, the anniversary brought ships to New York Harbor, new citizens to Monticello, bells to town squares, students to the page, runners to the road, families to the National Mall, and fireworks to the sky. America's 250th birthday was not one celebration. It was many. Some drew hundreds of thousands. Some fit on a neighborhood street. Some were loud and quiet, official or homemade, and together they all became part of the story of America turning 250 years old and still being carried forward. Friends, that's all the time we have for today on our program. Thanks for tuning in to Good News right here on VoiceCore, where good news always gets the spotlight. Until next time, may your heart be light and your news be good. And remember, what's right with the world is worth hearing and repeating. 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
2: Hi, this is Kevin, and here is a positive note from the publishers of the reminder entitled Live One Day at a Time. There are 2 days in every week over which we should not worry. 2 days which should be kept from fear and apprehension. One of these days is yesterday, with its mistakes and cares, its aches and pains. Yesterday has passed forever beyond our control. All the money in the world cannot bring back yesterday. We cannot undo a single act we performed. We cannot erase a single word we said. Yesterday is gone beyond recall. The other day we should not worry about is tomorrow, with its possible adversities, its large promise, and perhaps its poor performance. Tomorrow is also beyond our immediate control. Tomorrow's sun will rise, either in splendor or behind a mask of clouds, but it will rise. Until it does, we have no stake in tomorrow, for it is yet unborn. This leaves only one day, today. Any man can fight the battles of just one day. It is only when you and I add the burden of those two awful eternities, yesterday and tomorrow, that we will break down. It is not the experience of today that drives man.

0: It is the remorse of bitterness for something which happened yesterday, or the dread of what tomorrow may bring. Let us therefore do our best to live but one day at a time. I hope you find reflection and positivity in this reading, and thank you for listening to Valley Eye Radio. Hi, this is Kevin, and here is a positive note from the publishers of the reminder entitled, Hug a Cold, Kiss a Fever. You can't turn on the TV for more than 10 minutes without expecting to have the latest drug, which fixes the latest ailment, literally jammed down your throat. Everywhere you turn, there's a new pill to make our lives all better. Whatever happened to Mom's advice? Feed a cold and starve a fever. Or was it starve a cold and feed a fever? I could never get it straight. Especially after I was blessed with my Italian mother-in-law's approach, which is to feed a cold and feed a fever. The problem is that in today's quick-fix society, many people take the advice of these TV doctors, rather than trying to figure out why they aren't feeling well in the first place. Think about it. I bet there is many an upset stomach that could be fixed with a good old-fashioned hug from a spouse or a loved one. And imagine trying to think about a headache while you're receiving a nice, romantic kiss from your significant other. Now don't get me wrong, I know that certain problems need real, live drugs to handle them. But many of today's pill poppers do so because they either haven't tried or have given up on the more down-to-earth approach that a good relationship with a real, live human being has to offer. So next time you're feeling a little down, a warm hug and a gentle kiss might just do the trick. I hope you find reflection and positivity in this reading, and thank you for listening to Valley Eye Radio.
1: 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Your reader is Kelly Taylor. I'll have articles on the topics of science and nature, but first, a reminder that RadioEye is a reading service intended for people who are blind or have other disabilities that make it difficult to read printed material. Our first article comes from Scientific American, dated July the 13th. Why the U.S. and the world have seen so many hot waves, heat waves, this summer. Temperatures across the western and central U.S. are smashing records. On Sunday, Billings, Montana, set a new all-time high of 111 degrees Fahrenheit. Salt Lake City and Sheridan, Wyoming, both reached 109 degrees, and Idaho Falls, Idaho, hit 103. Quote, we're looking at temperatures that have not been seen or are very rare in some of these locations, says National Weather Service meteorologist Frank Pereira. That's thanks to a heat dome, an area of high pressure in the atmosphere that traps heat beneath it like a lid on a pot of boiling water, Pereira explains. Quote, it doesn't allow the heat to escape. It just kind of builds upon itself, even at night, end quote. As the heat dome extends eastward, forecasters expect unusually high and possibly record-breaking temperatures this week from the Midwest to the Northeast and Mid-Atlantic region, including Richmond, Virginia, Washington, D.C., and Boston. It's not just the U.S. that has suffered. Around the globe, this summer has been historically hot. France, for instance, recorded its hottest average temperature ever, part of a series of heat waves that's estimated to have claimed thousands of lives across Europe. Earlier this month, New York City's Central Park hit 100 degrees Fahrenheit for the first time since 2012, and parts of Asia and the Middle East have seen scorching temperatures. Quote, heat domes, end quote, are behind many of these heat waves, says Zachary Labe, a climate scientist at the research nonprofit Climate Central. Though heat domes aren't a new phenomenon, what is abnormal is the influence of climate change. Quote, we're getting so many of these heat domes building across the Northern Hemisphere that they're all kind of blending together at this point for keeping track of them, Labe says. It's really in line with what we have expected to see and expect to see going forward into the future. We're going to see more of these, more intense, larger, and more widespread heat waves every single summer, end quote. Research shows heat waves are becoming more frequent, too. Our research shows quite clearly that with an increase in global temperatures due to human-induced climate change, we see both an increasing likelihood of heat waves as well as an increase in the temperatures that come with them, says Friedrich Otto, a climatologist and co-founder of the research group World Weather Attribution. Quote, increasing the likelihood of heat waves in every month in every region means we see a lot of back-to-back heat waves, end quote. The challenge is figuring out exactly how and why heat domes form, as well as the role of climate patterns, such as El Niño, Labe adds. What we're trying to figure out now is this summer in particular, what's the driver for these heat domes over individual regions? To be safe in the heat, the World Health Organization recommends staying hydrated, limiting time outdoors, and checking in on older adults or those with disabilities. Cars and other vehicles can heat up fast, so don't leave children or pets unattended inside. If you're in the U.S., you can expect some relief from the heat for now, later in the week when the heat dome will give way to a cold front and temperatures will back off relatively speaking, Pereira says. We'll be looking at above normal temperatures, but perhaps not quite to the extreme that they'll be record-breaking. Now we'll turn to the Washington Post. The headline is, Wildfire smoke from Canada will soon spread across the Midwest and East. This is dated July the 15th. Smoke from wildfires raging across northern Minnesota and western Ontario in Canada is forecast to drift into the lower levels of the atmosphere across the Midwest, Northeast, and Mid-Atlantic from Wednesday to Friday, probably creating unhealthy air quality conditions. While smoke from the fires created hazy skies in part of the east on Tuesday, conditions will deteriorate further through the end of the week as some of that smoke settles down toward the ground, with a little wind to blow it away as a heat dome remains in force. Air quality conditions were expected to significantly worsen across much of Michigan, northern Wisconsin, and eastern Minnesota on Wednesday. Quote, it is recommended that when possible, you avoid strenuous outdoor activities, especially those with heart disease and respiratory conditions like asthma, wrote the Michigan Department of Environmental Quality in its air quality alert for Wednesday. Quote, keep windows closed overnight to prevent smoke from getting indoors, and if possible, run air conditioning with MERV 13 or higher rated filters, the department said. Meanwhile, farther east, smoke modeling from the National Oceanic and Atmospheric Administration showed air quality conditions had the potential to gradually worsen on Wednesday in these cities. Buffalo, Binghamton, Poughkeepsie, and New York City in New York, Hartford, Danbury, and New Haven in Connecticut, Providence in Rhode Island, Scranton in Pennsylvania, Newark in New Jersey. This smoke is forecast to drift south and east on Wednesday night, reaching Philadelphia and then potentially Baltimore, D.C., and Boston by Thursday morning. Wind flows are expected to continue blowing smoke of varying intensity into the Northeast and Mid-Atlantic through Friday, before a brief shift in winds on Saturday may blow some of the smoke away. This smoke was billowing from a dozen large and out-of-control wildfires burning in western Ontario. The largest one had grown to more than 130,000 acres late Tuesday. It was located in Wabakimi Provincial Park, about 135 miles north of the northern shores of Lake Superior. Meanwhile, several large wildfires in Minnesota were also contributing to the smoke plumes. The two largest fires there were called the Thumb Fire and the Bear Trap Fire, burning through 14,500 and 13,500 acres, respectively. These fires, which have prompted evacuations and closures of wilderness areas, were discovered on July 7th, the day after a large thunderstorm complex produced significant amounts of lightning across Minnesota. On Sunday, Minnesota Governor Tim Walz declared a peacetime emergency and mobilized the National Guard to assist with the wildfire response. Quote, this emergency declaration allows for the mobilization of additional resources necessary to protect lives, prevent damage, and help the Minnesota Department of Natural Resources and our local communities respond, he said. Dry weather is expected in the areas where these fires are burning on Wednesday and Thursday, although scattered rain and thunderstorms are possible on Friday. For a time, New York looked more like Mars as the skies turned a tinge of orange. Air quality there reached the most hazardous level on record, peaking at a value of 465. At this time, current forecasts do not indicate a repeat of 2023 conditions, wrote New York City Emergency Management, while adding that the arrival of the smoke would coincide with high heat on Wednesday, creating simultaneous environmental health challenges. To protect the health of New Yorkers, especially those at greatest risk, free KN95 masks are available at public library branches across the five boroughs, the statement read. This time, the highest and most dangerous smoke concentrations may end up occurring in eastern Minnesota, northern Wisconsin, Michigan, and western New York, which are closer to the fires. And now we'll turn to Vox for an article about renewable energy. And the headline reads, "This renewable energy source is actually terrible for the planet," dated July 14th. The modern soybean is one of the world's miracle technologies, capable of cheaply, efficiently, and healthfully supplying protein and other nutrients to billions of people. But unfortunately, we've mostly chosen to squander it on the most destructive purposes possible. Soy is America's second most widely cultivated crop, occupying a land area equivalent to more than 4% of the continental U.S. That's not because we've become a nation of tofu obsessives. Rather, American soy production has expanded substantially in recent decades, in part because the U.S. government effectively mandates funneling it into fuel tanks. The other major market for American soil, meanwhile, is feed for factory-farmed animals. For the past 20 years, the U.S. Renewable Fuel Standard, RFS, has required that biofuels, fuels made from crops and other biological materials like animal waste, be mixed into the national fuel supply. In practice, it's dominated by corn ethanol that goes into passenger car tanks and biomass-based diesel, comprised in large part of soybean oil, used to power trucks, tractors, and buses. And last month, the Environmental Protection Agency's 2026 and 27 rules for the renewable fuel standard took effect, turbocharging that system with an unprecedented nearly 70% increase in the biomass-based diesel mandate relative to the 2025 baseline. Ostensibly, part of the point of the renewable fuel standard is to reduce greenhouse gas emissions by replacing some of our fossil fuels with renewable, less carbon-intensive ones. So it might come as a surprise that the Trump administration, which has been gleefully canceling anything having to do with green energy and climate policy, is expanding the program. But the RFS, as currently designed, does not benefit the climate. It actually probably harms it. Few experts outside the powerful agrarian lobby defend the renewable fuel standard in its current crop-heavy form as sound policy anymore. It survives now mostly due to a guarantee of a market to corn and soy growers. These are industries that President Donald Trump is particularly keen to please after angering farmers with his trade war last year and the disruptions to global trade, including fertilizer supplies, from the war in Iran. The soy industry has hailed the program's latest massive increase in the biomass-based diesel quota, but it will likely come at the cost of more ecological damage than the fuels it's meant to replace. The first wave of interest in modern biofuels came during the 1970s energy crisis, as the U.S. sought to reduce its dependence on foreign oil. But it wasn't until the mid-2000s, when the RFS was devised, that they became a routine part of nearly every American's trip to the gas pump. At the time, the thinking was that biofuels were less damaging to the climate than petroleum fuel, because at least growing corn and soybeans draws some carbon out of the air via photosynthesis, while extracting and burning oil only releases it. But that reasoning has been mostly discredited by a large body of research, finding that biofuels made with food crops are just as bad, and perhaps even worse, for the climate than conventional fossil fuels. The main reason for this is land use change, a concept that is more exciting than it sounds because it refers in this case to the destruction of our planet's remaining wildlands. When the government suddenly mandates that billions of gallons of biofuel be added to gas pumps nationwide, the crops for that fuel must, to state the obvious, be grown somewhere. One widely cited study of the environmental impacts of the renewable fuel standard found that between 2008 and 2016, the program caused the conversion of about 4.45 million acres of natural and semi-natural areas into cropland in the U.S. And any time wild areas are cleared for agriculture, a substantial amount of greenhouse gases are emitted from the raising of existing vegetation and disturbance of carbon-rich soils. Whatever carbon sequestration results from growing crops does not make up for these impacts, nor for the lost carbon-storing capacity of the pre-existing ecosystem. As a result, the study found, for example, quote, the carbon intensity of corn ethanol produced under the RFS is no less than gasoline and likely at least 24% higher, end quote. Meanwhile, although the soy and corn used in U.S. biofuels are overwhelmingly American-grown, the renewable fuel standards impacts don't stop at our borders. Crop-based diesel mandates, in particular, driven by the RFS and similar policies in other countries, have created a huge new source of demand for vegetable oils on top of what's already needed for food. As of 2023, about 17% of global vegetable oil is diverted to diesel production. That has had devastating impacts on wildlands abroad, especially the world's remaining tropical forests. It works like this. When U.S. policy requires that massive amounts of crop-based diesel be added to our fuel supply, the market price of soybean oil rises around the world. The prices of other widely used vegetable oils, sunflower, canola, and palm, rise in tandem because few food manufacturers use them interchangeably with soybean oil in a massive range of packaged products like salad dressing, Oreos, crackers, and others. Higher prices signal to farmers around the globe to grow more vegetable oil crops. That can mean more soybean acreage in the South American Amazon, more canola or sunflower fields elsewhere, and more oil palm plantations in Southeast Asia, where agricultural expansion into tropical forests and peatlands is especially destructive. The upshot is that using crops for fuel expands the world's total cropland, pushing agriculture into forests, grasslands, and other wild areas, a mechanism known as indirect land use change. The more American soybean oil goes into fuel tanks, the more food companies can and will simply replace it with palm oil. A recent working paper by a group of University of California agricultural economists detailed how global demand for biomass-based diesel has accelerated deforestation in Southeast Asia. Between 2002 and 2018, they found about 4.2 million acres of forest land in Indonesia and Malaysia were converted to palm oil plantations as a result of global vegetable oil-based diesel demand. About 20% of all forest to oil palm conversion in the region during that period. Accounting for these deforestation impacts, the authors found makes vegetable oil-based diesel about 22 to 52% higher in greenhouse gas emissions than petroleum diesel. And that does not include the impacts of land use changes caused by biodiesel anywhere else in the world. Agricultural economist Richard Sexton, one of the authors of that study, told me in an interview last year, quote, we are deforesting Indonesia and Malaysia due to our biofuel policies, end quote. And of course, these forests are much more than carbon reservoirs. They are also the home of critically endangered orangutans and countless other species that live nowhere else on Earth. All of this will be made worse by the new RFS mandates, which are projected to drive by far the largest increase in soy-based diesel use in the program's history. There is another important consequence of biofuels mandates. By diverting valuable crops into the fuel supply, they have put upward pressure on global food prices, especially squeezing the world's poor, who spend a very large share of their household incomes on food. There's a bigger lesson here. Support for biofuels mandates in the U.S., like support for policies that favor farmers more generally, is a bipartisan affair, shielded by a, quote, force field of agro-political influence, end quote, as journalist Michael Grunwald phrased it in his book, We Are Eating the Earth. Surely part of the reason that it's been possible for the renewable fuel standard to skate by for so long is that, unlike fossil fuels, farming seems natural and virtuous. But all farms, as Grunwald puts it, are, quote, a kind of environmental crime scene, end quote, responsible for the devastation of the ecosystems that came before them. Biofuels mandates may now be too politically entrenched to disappear anytime soon, but it is possible at a minimum to limit further acceleration. The corn ethanol mandate has remained roughly flat for over a decade, and the EPA could certainly change its rules to prevent the continued proliferation of soy-based diesel. In the long term, the transition toward electric vehicles may finally render crop-based biofuels obsolete, for road transportation at least. Aviation is a different story. But in the meantime, the least we can do is to stop expanding them. We'll now turn to Time magazine. They have an article that's headlined, A Rising Tide, A Sinking Town. Don't see a date on this article. Lovie Miller doesn't remember a time when floods weren't a part of life in Scranton, North Carolina. A native North Carolinian, Miller left the area after high school. But when she moved back home in 2009, she quickly realized that the floods were nothing like the interludes she remembered experiencing as a child. Legs dangling over the water as it lapped at the porch, a close enough approximation to a swimming pool. So every year when the news brought warnings of a summer storm, she would pack her bags and evacuate to higher ground. But when Hurricane Irene hit in August 2011, she decided to stay. Quote, I just wanted to see what happens, Miller says. You could not see the fence, she reports. The water was over the knob of the garage door. It was like I'm sitting in the middle of an ocean, end quote. That may be apt. Rising sea levels have put this rural, historically black community on the front lines of the climate crisis. Scranton lies in a low-lying county defined by waterways on a coast where seas are expected to rise by 10 to 12 inches by 2050. The waters on the U.S. Southeast and Gulf coasts are among the fastest rising in the U.S., reaching record-breaking rates of half an inch per year since 2010. On North Carolina's northeastern coast, where Scranton is located, sea levels have risen about 2 inches per decade since 1978. And the impacts are already being felt. Scranton often experiences, quote, sunny day flooding, end quote, when high tides cause water to spill over onto land, closing down roads and flooding homes with increasing frequency. When hurricane season arrives, the town sometimes sees flooding even when it's not in the path of a storm. Photographer Cornell Watson has been visiting Scranton since 2022 to document how flooding is being felt there. Quote, we don't suddenly go from dry land to underwater overnight, says Miyuki Hino, associate professor in the Department of City and Regional Planning at the University of North Carolina, who has studied the impact of sea level rise in North Carolina. Quote, the way that this happens is that little by little over time, water level rises, and in this slow, pernicious, hard to see way, it creeps up on you, and all of a sudden you're flooding 10 days a year, then 30 days a year, then 50 days a year. End quote. National adaptation measures tend to focus on large economic hubs like New York City and Miami. Quote, a lot of the major flood risk reduction projects have largely been federally funded and been in metropolitan coastal areas, says Hino. For a lot of the rest of the country that doesn't have that level of concentrated urban development, it's a really different picture, end quote. In towns like Scranton, scant federal funds mean many people have to take on the costs themselves. Leland Howard, who saw 3 feet of water enter his home during Hurricane Floyd in 2018, hasn't been able to raise his home off the ground and has made home repairs himself. The vulnerabilities compound. Studies have found that those living in poverty are more likely to live in flood-prone areas, and rural areas facing population decline often have fewer resources to devote toward climate-resilient infrastructure and disaster preparedness. Scranton's population is aging and dwindling, with many younger residents leaving to make a life elsewhere. Quote, they go to other places because there's no work here, says Ann Mann, who has little immediate family left in Scranton. Many residents, though, won't let the floods drive them away. If anything, it's something they're resigned to. Quote, when water starts coming in, it gives me a headache, says Gretchen Davis, who lost her home because of flooding in Hurricane Florence in 2018. I've been in Scranton all my life. I was born in it, and I guess I'll die in it, end quote. Now from BBC Wildlife, their abdomens are swollen with liquid fat, the irresistible feast drawing grizzly bears to Montana's mountaintops. This is dated July 15th. In Montana's Glacier National Park, one particular critter plays a vital role in the grizzly's annual bid to fatten up before their long winter slumber, army cutworm moths. After hatching on the Great Plains in spring, these 2.5-centimeter-long alpine insects leave the heat of the valley floor for the cooler upper slopes of the park, where they congregate in huge numbers. Packed with calories, they are a feast the bears can't resist. As autumn sets in, any surviving moths make their way back to the valley to mate and lay eggs, and so the cycle begins once more. But the important grizzly foraging sites high up in the mountains only occur in 0.3% of Glacier's land. In a new study published in the journal Biological Conservation, researchers from Washington State University have mapped these sites. The team say their work offers park managers a tool for protecting these vital habitats as recreation in the mountains grows. Quote, the moths are full of fat, and they're also quite nourishing in protein, so they satisfy 2 macronutrients of a grizzly bear's diet, like few natural food resources do, says lead author Eric Peterson from Washington State. Their abdomens are swollen with liquid fat, end quote. Grizzly bears are relatively abundant in Glacier, but with roughly 3 million people visiting the park every year, encounters between the two animals are inevitable. This can distract the bears from foraging the high-calorie moths. Quote, there are moth sites in Glacier where there are waves of climbing groups scrambling by each day. On a given day, there may be upwards of 20 bears foraging for moths at major sites. If a grizzly bear is having to watch people pass by, whether it's alarmed or habituated to people, it's there to eat calories, not to watch us, end quote. Locating the grizzly foraging sites wasn't easy. The team spent 3 years conducting ground surveys of potential moth habitat before using helicopters to record bear activity. Quote, the effort involved in collecting this data cannot be overemphasized, says co-author Daniel Thornton. Climbing up to talus slopes to survey for moths across Glacier with a team of technicians, going up in helicopters to search for bears, all happening in a flagship national park, end quote. The team says their findings can help park managers develop access management strategies to limit recreational impacts on moth-eating grizzlies. Now, here's an article from Popular Science. Underwater research lab installed in the Florida Keys. A school bus-sized habitat anchored 56 feet underwater in the Florida Keys National Marine Sanctuary is ready to open its hatch for visitors, developed by the marine engineering company Deep. The Vanguard system is the first open ocean subsea facility deployed in the United States in 40 years. Once cleared for hosting duties, Vanguard will house as many as 4 aquanauts at a time as they monitor marine life, restore coral reefs, study climate change's impacts, and even train for extreme environments. Successful deployment gets us closer to enabling a continuous human presence in the ocean and is a major step forward in DEEP's mission to make humans aquatic, says DEEP Chief Technology Officer Norman Smith. Well, that's all for today's Diary of Science and Nature. Your reader was Kelly Taylor. Now stay tuned for further programming on Radio Eye.
2: Here is an easy way to stop sit-itis. Taking a 5-minute walk every hour counters the negative effects of sitting at a desk or on a couch for long periods. Extended sitting is bad for blood pressure and cholesterol and contributes to obesity. Research believes the increase in muscle activity aids blood flow, which improves arterial function and could even prolong your lifespan. Here's a way to stop worrying. Think of worries as trains posted on the departure board at a station. They all are there, but you need not board any of them, and as they depart, you can let them go. Make monotony your friend by slowing repeated worrying notions to yourself. Expressing a negative to yourself over and over should soon make your mind wander to more enjoyable thoughts.
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4: 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Participants may sign up for one of two time slots. The first is from 11 a.m. to 12:30 p.m., and the second is from 1 p.m. to 2:30 p.m. Now, the closest GPS address is 214 Blue Hill Road in Great Barrington. This is just east of the park entrance. Take Benedict Pond Road to the first parking lot on your right at the pond. Signs to Benedict Pond will be posted. Access Blue Hill Road from Main Road, Route 23, and avoid accessing Benedict Pond from the park's north entrance due to dirt roads. You will need to meet our essential eligibility criteria for paddling and to pre-register. 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Thank you for listening. This has been Liam with an event, the MCB Board. Hello everyone, this is Liam from Valley Eye Radio here to tell you about an upcoming event that is posted on the Massachusetts Commission for the Blind Events Board. This one is some adaptive recreational swimming at Bennett Field Pool. This will be taking place at 1260 Main Street in Worcester, Massachusetts, zip code 01603. For an overview of the program, as far as fees, this program is free. Join the Universal Access Program for Adaptive Recreational Swimming at Bennett Field Pool in Worcester. This program, run by Easter Seals Massachusetts, is led by aquatics instructors and a lifeguard. Groups will participate in fun safety activities and water games that maximize independence in the water. This is a 6-week recreational swim program and does not provide swimming lessons. This program is open to individuals with disabilities ages 5 and up and their families. And it's an opportunity to swim with new friends before the pool opens to the public. Pre-registration is required. Now, here are the dates and times. This program is taking place Fridays from 9 to 9:40 a.m. for the age 5 to 12 bracket and 10 to 10:45 a.m. for the 13 and up age bracket. These Fridays for this program will be July 10th, July 17th, July 24th, July 31st, August 7th, and August 14th. You will need to meet the essential eligibility criteria and to pre-register. If you have questions or to register, call Patrick Remy at area code 508-751-6417 or email premy@easterseals.ma.org. That's spelled P-R-E-M-Y at EASTERSEALSMA.ORG. And that'll wrap up that event notice. Thank you for listening.
5: 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After that time, call 413-584-2052 to see if space is still available. You will receive email confirmation for participation. 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Participants may sign up for one of the three time slots, 9:45 to 11:15 a.m., 11:30 a.m. to 1 p.m., or 1:30 to 3 p.m. Schools, group homes, or day programs with more than three individuals may register for up to four dates. You will need to meet our essential eligibility criteria for paddling and to pre-register. 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Thank you so much for listening to this article posted on the Massachusetts Commission for the Blind Events Board. Thank you so much for listening. Take care. Hello, this is Perry Papaloro, and I have an upcoming event posted on the Massachusetts Commission for the Blind Events Board, and it's called Adaptive Cycling on the Norwood Rail Trail. Address is 12 Railroad Street in Hadley, Mass., zip code 01035. An overview. Fees are $5 to $20 sliding scale per session. Join the Universal Access Program for Adaptive Cycling in Hadley. During this program, run by our partner All Out Adventures, we will offer an array of cycles that can accommodate riders of all abilities, from stable, comfortable recumbent trikes to hand cycles to tandem recumbent trikes to wheelchair tandems. 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Participants may sign up for a one-hour time slot during the program time. Parking, on-street parking on Railroad Street. 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Thank you so much for listening, and have a good day.
6: Here is an upcoming event posted on the Massachusetts Commission for the Blind Events Board. 2026 Adaptive Rowing on the Connecticut River. Address: 25 Jones Ferry Road, Holyoke, Mass. 01040. 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This is an upcoming event that has been posted on the Mass Commission for the Blind Events Board.
7: Hello, this is Marie with an article from the Perkins School for the Blind. This article and others like it can be found on the resources section on their website. Recommended reads: Dark Academia. Dark Academia is a relatively new subgenre that combines an academic aesthetic, or in the literary sense, a campus novel, with some other darker theme. These themes can range from a murder mystery, paranormal darkness, or any other area that can lend a darker twinge to a campus novel. The characters are usually in an academic setting, and the pursuit of knowledge, sometimes to the point of obsession, is a main focus of the story, along with themes of secret societies, classical literature, and Gothic influence. As back-to-school season and spooky season come together, step inside some Dark Academia novels to get your fix of both. Acronyms: Digital Book, DB, Braille, BR, and Large Print, LT. Copies of these titles are available from Perkins Library or the Worcester Talking Book Library. Please contact Perkins Library to order any of these books. Prepared by Betty Thompson, Children's Resource and Service Librarian, Perkins Library. Middle grade books. From the mixed up files of Mrs. Basil E. Frankweiler by E. L. Konigsberg. DB 022914 BR 009549 and available as bar download. Claudia, feeling misunderstood at home, takes her younger brother and runs away to New York City, where she sets up housekeeping in the Metropolitan Museum of Art. For grades 4 through 6, Newbery Medal. The Screaming Staircase, Lockwood and Company, number 1, by Jonathan Stroud. DB 078207. And available as bar download. Plagued by malevolent spirits, London turns to ghost hunting agencies staffed with youth sensitive to paranormal activities. Anthony Lockwood, George Cubbins, and Lucy Carlisle join together to become Lockwood and Company. But after bungling a job, their only chance at redemption is clearing a dangerous haunted house. For grades 6 through 9. Who could that be at this hour? All the Wrong Questions, number 1, by Lemony Snicket. DB 075613 and available as bar download. A new adventure begins for 13-year-old Lemony Snicket when he sneaks away from his parents and a breakfast of bad eggs at the Hemlock Tea Room and Stationery Shop to search for the author of a strange note that was dropped in his lap. For grades 3 through 6 and older readers. Young Adult Books. Ace of Spades by Farida Abike Leimide. DB 103918 LT 030408 and available as bar download. Shortly after the announcement that Devin and Chiamaka will be part of an elite school's senior prefects, someone who goes by the name Aces begins using anonymous text messages to reveal secrets about the two of them that threaten to turn their lives upside down. For senior high and older readers, Curious Tides by Pascal Lassell. DB 117123 and available as bar download. Teen mage Emery must unravel the truth behind the secret society that may have been involved in her classmates' deaths. Emery might be a student at the prestigious Aldrin College for Lunar Magics, but her healing abilities have always been mediocre at best, until a treacherous night in the Dovermere Sea Caves leaves a group of her classmates dead, and her is the only survivor. Now, Emery is plagued by strange, impossible powers that no healer should possess. When her new magic captures the society's attention, she finds herself drawn into the world of privilege and power, all while wondering if the truth she's searching for might lead her right back to Dovermere, to face the fate she was never meant to escape. For senior high and older readers, The Forest Demands Its Due by Kosoko Jackson. DB 117115 and available as bar download. When the murder of his classmate at an elite boarding school seems to be forgotten overnight, 17-year-old Douglas must confront centuries of secrets in the school's past and a vengeful creature in the forest surrounding the campus. Regent Academy has a long and storied history in Winslow, Vermont, as does the forest that surrounds it. The school is known for molding teens into leaders, but its history is far more nefarious. Then a student is murdered, and by the next day, no one remembers him having existed, except for student Douglas Jones and the groundskeeper's son, Everett Everly. Searching for the truth, Douglas awakens a horror hidden within the forest, a vengeful creature seeking blood as payment for a debt more than 300 years in the making, for senior high and older readers. How We Fall Apart by Katie Zhao, DB105180, and available as BARD download. Nancy Luo, Crystal Choi, Akhil Patel, and Alexander Lin, juniors at Manhattan's elite Sinclair Prep, are forced to confront dark secrets after Jamie Ruan, once their closest friend, is found dead. Strong language, some violence, and some descriptions of sex for senior high and older readers. The Mary Shelley Club by Goldie Moldavsky, DB103614, and available as BARD download. Scholarship student Rachel keeps to herself at Manchester Prep, preferring the company of horror films to trust fund babies. When a prank puts her on the radar of a mysterious student society, the Mary Shelley Club, they subject her to escalating fear tests that catch the attention of a serial killer. For senior high and older readers, A Lesson in Vengeance by Victoria Lee, DB105144, and available as BARD download. Felicity returns to the Dalloway School after her girlfriend's tragic death, only to meet Ellis, a new student and a teenage literary prodigy, who enlists Felicity's help in researching the school's bloody occult history for her new book, for senior high and older readers. The Ravens by Cass Morgan and Danielle Page, DB102129, and available as BARD download. Loner Vivi Devereaux is thrilled to join Westerly College's Kappas, who are secretly witches, until she meets perfect, polished Scarlet Winter, who will stop at nothing to be the sorority's next president. Strong language, descriptions of sex, and some violence for senior high and older readers. A Study in Drowning by Ava Reed, DB116420, and available as BARD download. Entering a contest to redesign late author Emrys Mertens' estate, aspiring architect Effie Sayer arrives at Hyreth Manor, where she meets a stodgy young literature scholar who draws her into a battle against dark forces, both mortal and magical, that threatens to consume them both, for senior high and older readers. Truly Devious by Maureen Johnson, DB090251, and available as BARD download. When Stevie Bell, a brilliant amateur detective, begins her first year at Ellingham Academy in Vermont. She hatches a plan to solve the cold case involving the kidnapping of the founder's wife and daughter,

0: This broadcast service is provided by Valley iRadio. The material being read is the copyright property of the publications being read. Access to this program is solely for persons who cannot read the original printed version due to a visual impairment or other disability. By continuing to listen, you confirm that you have such a condition.
1: Best to avoid elimination. Babel, or the necessity of violence. An arcane history of the Oxford Translators Revolution. By R.F. Quang. DB 110624. LT 032572. And available as barred download. Robin Swift, orphaned by cholera in Canton, is brought to London by the mysterious Professor Lovell. There, he trains for years in Latin, ancient Greek, and Chinese, all in preparation for the day he'll enroll in Oxford University's prestigious Royal Institute of Translation, also known as Babel. Babel is the world's center for translation, and more importantly, magic. As his studies progress, Robin finds himself caught between Babel and the shadowy Hermes Society, an organization dedicated to stopping imperial expansion. When Britain pursues an unjust war with China over silver and opium, Robin must decide, can powerful institutions be changed from within, or does revolution always require violence? Bunny by Mona Awad. DB 095562 and available as barred download. Samantha Heather Mackey is an outsider in her master's program because she's a scholarship student who prefers the company of her dark imagination to the company of people, especially the clique of women who call each other bunny, but then she is drawn into their world. Ghosts of Harvard, a novel by Francesca Scottoline Serratella. DB 116230 and available as barred download. Cadence Archer arrives on Harvard's campus, desperate to understand why her brother Eric, a genius who developed paranoid schizophrenia, took his own life there the year before. Losing Eric has left a black hole in Katie's life, and while her decision to follow in her brother's footsteps threatens to break her family apart, she is haunted by questions of what she might have missed, and there's only one place to find answers. As Katie struggles under the enormous pressure at Harvard, she investigates her brother's final year, armed only with a blue notebook of Eric's cryptic scribblings. She knew he had been struggling with paranoia, delusions, and illusory enemies, but what tipped him over the edge? If We Were Villains by M. L. Rio. DB 111849 and available as barred download. Oliver Marks has just served 10 years in jail for a murder he may or may not have committed. On the day he's released, he's greeted by the man who put him in prison. Detective Colburn is retiring, but before he does, he wants to know what really happened a decade ago. As one of seven young actors studying Shakespeare at an elite arts college, Oliver and his friends play the same roles on stage and off. Hero, villain, tyrant, temptress. But when the casting changes and the secondary characters usurp the stars, the plays spill dangerously over into life, and one of them is found dead. The rest face their greatest acting

0: challenge yet, convincing the police and themselves that they are blameless. The likeness by Tana French, DB067436BR021701, and available as barred download. A murder victim found in an old cottage looks exactly like Detective Cassie Maddox and has the same name, Lexi Madison, an identity that Cassie once invented to infiltrate a drug ring. Cassie goes undercover to find her double's killer. Magic for Liars by Sarah Gailey, DB095390, BR022926, LT027172, and available for barred download. Ivy Gamble was born without magic and never wanted it. Ivy Gamble is perfectly happy with her life, or at least she's perfectly fine. She doesn't in any way wish she was like Tabitha, her estranged, gifted twin sister. Ivy Gamble is a liar. When a gruesome murder is discovered at the Osthorne Academy of Young Mages, where her estranged twin sister teaches theoretical magic, reluctant detective Ivy Gamble is pulled into the world of untold power and dangerous secrets. She will have to find a murderer and reclaim her sister without losing herself. Ninth House by Leigh Bardugo, DB097047, BR024760, LT027321, and available as barred download. Galaxy Alex Stern is the most unlikely member of Yale's freshman class. Raised in the Los Angeles hinterlands by a hippie mom, Alex dropped out of school early and into a world of shady drug dealer boyfriends, dead-end jobs, and much, much worse. By age 20, she is the sole survivor of a horrific, unsolved multiple homicide. Some might say she's thrown her life away, but at her hospital bed, Alex is offered a second chance to attend one of the world's most elite universities on a full ride. What's the catch, and why her? Still searching for answers, Alex arrives in New Haven, tasked by her mysterious benefactors with monitoring the activities of Yale's secret societies, well known to be haunts of the future rich and powerful. But their occult activities are revealed to be more sinister and more extraordinary than she ever imagined. Real Life by Brandon Taylor, DB098508, BR023066, and available as barred download. Wallace, a biochemistry graduate student, struggles to remain connected with his friends because of his sense of self-preservation as a gay black man from Alabama living in the Midwest. But an unexpected encounter with a straight man fractures his defenses and threatens the equilibrium of his community. The Secret History by Donna Tartt, DB035868, and available as barred download. When Richard Papin is accepted at a small Vermont college, he gladly leaves his boring California identity behind. After he makes up an appropriate past, Richard is allowed to join an elite group of students who take all their classes from one professor. Richard learns that the clique is hiding some odd secrets, and one deadly one. The members trust Richard, but they're not so sure of one of their own. Strong Language and Violence, bestseller. Special Topics in Calamity Physics, by Marisha Pessel. DB 063286, BRG 02299, and available as BARD download. Blue Van Meer, erudite daughter of an itinerant professor, settles into Stockton, North Carolina for her senior year in an elite high school. But she is unprepared for the death of a favorite teacher and some startling truths about her own family. The Starless Sea, by Aaron Morgenstern. DB 097441, LT 027195, and available as BARD download. Zachary Ezra Rollins is a graduate student in Vermont when he discovers a rare book hidden in the stacks. As he turns the pages, entranced by tales of lovelorn prisoners, key collectors, and nameless acolytes, he reads something strange, a story from his own childhood. Bewildered by this inexplicable book, and desperate to make sense of how his own life came to be recorded, Zachary uncovers a series of clues, a bee, a key, and a sword, that lead him to a masquerade party in New York, to a secret club, and through a doorway to a subterranean library hidden far below the surface of the earth. Together with Mirabelle, a fierce pink-haired protector of the place, and Dorian, a beautiful barefoot man with shifting alliances, Zachary travels the twisting tunnels, darkened stairwells, crowded ballrooms, and sweetly soaked shores of this magical world, discovering his purpose in both the rare book and in his own life. The Truants, by Kate Weinberg, DB 098417, and available as BARD download. Jess Walker enrolled at her East Anglian University because of the mesmerizing Agatha Christie scholar, Dr. Lorna Clay, whose seminars soon transformed Jess's thinking. Swept up in Lorna's thrall, Jess falls in with a tightly knit group of rule breakers, but the dynamic between the friends quickly darkens. Hello. This is Marie with an article from the Perkins School for the Blind. This article and others like it can be found on the resources section on their website. Recommended reads: Female Spies, Real and Imagined. Let the female spies on this list of nonfiction and novels sneak up on you with their tales of action, adventure, and espionage. Through history, female spies have taken their place as shrewd operators who have practiced their craft in such important settings as World Wars I, II, and the American and English Civil Wars. Surely they were active in ancient times as well. We hope you will enjoy reading about these fascinating women who have lived such interesting lives and found themselves in situations which brought them to the brink of death at times. This list contains a combination of fiction and nonfiction titles. Acronyms: Digital Book, DB, DBC, Braille, BR, and Large Print, LT. Copies of these titles are available from the Perkins Library or the Wister Talking Book Library. please contact the library to order any of these books. Prepared by Linda Rossman, librarian, Perkins Library. Agent Sonya, Moscow's Most Daring Wartime Spy, by Ben McIntyre. DB 100631, and available as barred download. A true life spy account of the life and exploits of a woman codenamed Sonya. A high-ranking Soviet intelligence officer, she was hunted by the Chinese, the Japanese, the Nazis, MI5, MI6, and the FBI. The author draws on Sonya's diaries and correspondence to trace her role in international politics. 2020. Alias Emma, by Ava Glass. DB 110058, and that is in process. BR 24599, also in process. Nothing about Emma Makepeace is real, not even her name. A newly minted secret agent, Emma's barely graduated from basic training when she gets the call for her first major assignment. Eager to serve her country and prove her worth, she dives in head first. Emma must covertly travel across one of the world's most watched cities to bring the reluctant and handsome son of Russian dissidents into protective custody, so long as the assassins from the motherland don't find him first. But when Emma's handler goes dark, there is no one left to trust, and just one wrong move will get them both killed. 2022. All the Daring of the Soldier, Women of the Civil War Army, by Elizabeth D. Leonard. DB 52080, and available as barred download. Chronicle of women who served in the Union and Confederate armies in the field during the Civil War, either as spies, mascots, or disguised as men. Explores the motivation behind the women's actions, the practical aspects involved, and the consequences of discovery. Also looks at earlier examples from the Revolutionary War, 1999. The Ambassador's Daughter, by Pam Genoff. DB 77230, BR 20098, and available as barred download. After World War I, Margot Rosenthal accompanies her father, a German diplomat, to a peace conference in Paris. Margot, whose wounded fiancé is recuperating at home, unwittingly becomes involved in espionage and falls in love. Prequel to The Commandant's Girl, DB 77659, BR 17687. Some Descriptions of Sex, 2013. The Betrayal of the Blood Lily, by Lauren Willig. DB 70769, and available as barred download. Eloise's research of British spies during the Napoleonic Wars reveals Penelope Devereux, an English woman forced to marry Lord Frederick Staines and relocate to India. Penelope meets Captain Alex Reed, and the two are drawn into a treasonous plot involving a Frenchman known as the Marigold. Some Descriptions of Sex, 2010. A Cool and Lonely Courage, the Untold Story of Sister Spies in Occupied France, by Susan Ottaway. DB 80313 and available as barred download. The true story of sisters Eileen and Jacqueline Nearney, who were British special agents during the Second World War. Jacqueline was a courier for the French Resistance. Eileen, who was posted to Nazi-occupied France to send encoded messages for the Allies, was captured and tortured by the Nazis before escaping. 2014. Churchill's Secret Messenger. A World War II novel of spies and the French Resistance. By Alan Hlad. DB 109790. In process. Since her parents were killed in a bombing raid, Rose Teasdale has spent more hours than usual in Room 60, the cramped bunker in Winston Churchill's cabinet war rooms. Winning the war is the only thing that matters, and she would gladly do her part. And when Rose's fluency in French comes to the attention of Churchill himself, it brings a rare yet dangerous opportunity. Rose is recruited for the Special Operations Executive, a secret British organization that conducts espionage in Nazi-occupied Europe. After weeks of grueling training, Rose parachutes into France with a new code name, Dragonfly. 2021. D-Day Girls. The spies who armed the resistance, sabotaged the Nazis, and helped win World War II. By Sarah Rose. DB 94883. LT 26553. And available as barred download. An account of the British Special Operations Executive's recruitment of women during World War II to serve as spies in France draws on declassified files, diaries, and oral histories to profile three of these women: a young mother, an unflappable aristocrat, and the streetwise organizer of the Paris Resistance. 2019. The English Girl by Daniel Silva. DB 77265. LT 15501. And available as barred download. Art restorer and ex-Israeli spy Gabriel Allon is once again called out of retirement. This time, he is tasked with finding Madeleine Hart, the British Prime Minister's secret lover, who was kidnapped while vacationing on the island of Corsica. Some violence and some strong language. Bestseller, 2013. A Guest of the Reich, the story of American heiress Gertrude Legrand and her dramatic captivity and daring escape from Nazi Germany. By Peter Finn. DB 97930 and available as barred download. An account of American heiress Gertrude Gertie Legrand's involvement in the OSS, the wartime spy organization that preceded the CIA, describes her capture by the Germans, subsequent interrogation, and eventual escape to Switzerland. 2019. The Invisible Woman by Erica Roebuck. DB 108533. LT 29812. And available as barred download. France, March 1944. Virginia Hall wasn't like the other young society women back home in Baltimore. She never wanted the debutante ball or silk gloves. Instead, she traded a safe life for adventure in Europe. And when her beloved second home is thrust into the dark days of war, she leaps in head first. Once she's recruited as an Allied spy, subverting the Nazis becomes her calling. But even the most cunning agent can be bested, and in wartime, trusting the wrong person can prove fatal. Virginia is haunted every day by the betrayal that ravaged her first operation, and will do everything in her power to avenge the brave people she lost. While her future is anything but certain, this time more than ever, Virginia knows that failure is not an option, and especially when she discovers what and whom she's truly protecting. 2021. The Lost Girls of Paris by Pam Genoff. DB 94677. LT 25406. And available as barred download. Manhattan 1946. Grace Healy discovers an abandoned suitcase in Grand Central Terminal while on her way to work. In it, she finds a dozen photographs, which she impulsively takes. The women in the photographs were secret agents sent behind enemy lines, and Grace searches for their fates. Bestseller, 2019. Madame Fourcade's Secret War. The daring young woman who led France's largest spy network against Hitler. By Lynn Olson. DB 107173. And available as barred download. The author of Last Hope Island. DB 88310. Provides an account of the work of Marie Madeleine Fourcade, who under the codename Hedgehog, led the largest World War II era spy network in occupied France. Discusses the many difficulties her spies faced and the crucial intelligence they supplied. 2019. Queen of Spies by Daphne Park. DB 86548, and available as barred download. A recounting of the evolution of the British Secret Intelligence Service, SIS, from World War II until the Cold War, as seen through the life of Daphne Park, one of its most unusual and highest-ranking agents. Discusses how Park was able to rise through the ranks of a predominantly male field. 2015. Red Sparrow by Jason Matthews. DB 77102, and available as barred download. CIA operative Nathaniel Nash loses his Moscow post after narrowly escaping from a meeting with an important source. New Russian intelligence agent Dominika Igorova is assigned to seduce Nash and identify his contact. Violence, some strong language, and some explicit descriptions of sex. 2013. Restless by William Boyd. DB 65076, and available as barred download. England, 1976. Fearing for her life, Sally Gilmartin reveals her true identity as Eva Delektorskaya, a World War II British spy, to her adult daughter, Ruth. As Ruth pieces together the past, her mother asks for help with one final mission. Some explicit descriptions of sex and Some Strong Language, 2006. Sisterhood of Spies, The Women of the OSS, by Elizabeth P. McIntosh, DB 47558, and available as Bard download. During World War II, the author, a war reporter, was recruited by the Office of Strategic Services, OSS, later the CIA, to work in the propaganda division. She describes other female operatives, some of whom were spies with hair-raising duties behind enemy lines, concludes with the role women play in intelligence, including uncovering the Soviet mole, Aldrich Ames, 1998. Southern Lady, Yankee Spy. The true story of Elizabeth Van Loo, a Union agent in the heart of the Confederacy, by Elizabeth Varon, DB 60026, and available as Bard download. Scholars' biography of Union spy Elizabeth Van Loo, 1818 to 1900, whose Virginia roots conflicted with her strong anti-slavery beliefs, drawing on her diaries and other historical sources, chronicles her contributions to the Union cause, comforting and sneaking messages to Northern prisoners, aiding and sheltering escapees, providing intelligence, and assisting emancipation efforts. 2003. The Spy Who Loved, The Secrets and Lives of Christine Granville, by Claire Mulley, DB 77203, and available as Bard download. Examination of the life of Christine Granville, née Christina Scarbeck, 1908 to 1952, a spy for Britain's Special Operations Executive during World War II, details her early years in Poland, operations she ran, and her many lovers, one of whom murdered her. Some Violence, 2012. Trapeze, by Simon Maurer, DBC 253, and available as Bard download. At the age of 19, fluent French-speaking Breton Marion Sutro is recruited for service in the Special Operations Executive during World War II, only to find that another secret organization wants her to infiltrate Paris to persuade a research physicist to join the Allied war effort. Some Violence, Strong Language, and Some Explicit Descriptions of Sex, 2012. A Very Dangerous Woman, The Lives, Loves, and Lies of Russia's Most Seductive Spy, by Deborah MacDonald. Russian aristocrat Baroness Moira Budberg began a passionate affair with British diplomat and secret agent Robert Bruce Lockhart in the early 20th century, even while spying on him for the Bolsheviks. The authors recount Moira's attempts to save Lockhart and her continued espionage after later fleeing to England. Some Descriptions of Sex, 2015. A Woman of No Importance, The Untold Story of the American Spy Who Helped Win World War II, by Sonia Purnell, DB 95178, and available as Bard download. An account of the efforts of Virginia Hall, a Baltimore socialite, an American spy who established spy networks throughout World War II France, ultimately escaping through the Pyrenees into Spain after her cover was blown. Written by the author of Clementine, The Life of Mrs. Winston Churchill, DB88505. Bestseller 2019.
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2: 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Access to this program is solely for persons who cannot read the original printed version due to a visual impairment or other disability. 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
5: Here we go. Time now to begin the reading of today's Wall Street Journal for this Monday, the 20th of July, 2026. You're listening to the Talking Information Center, and we say hello to John and Steve.
6: Thank you, John Shea, and hello, everyone, on this lovely Monday morning in Marshfield, Massachusetts. Let's start today's Wall Street Journal reading with the U.S. News section. Inflation metrics change at crucial time. This is the Outlook column that appears regularly in the Wall Street Journal by Matt Grossman. An acceleration in the Federal Reserve's preferred measure of inflation has some officials warning that higher interest rates might be in order. A bit of relief, though, is on the way, not from prices themselves, but from the way they are measured. The agency responsible for publishing the Fed's preferred measure, the Price Index of Personal Consumption Expenditures, plans to revamp how it handles three components. The effect, according to economists, will be to lower the core PCE inflation. The core rate excludes food and energy to gauge underlying price pressures better. Economists estimate that when the revised approach is rolled out in August, data should be published by September 30th. Core PC inflation will be about 0.2 percentage point lower than under the old formula. That will eliminate some of the unusual discrepancy that has opened up between the PCE rate and the better-known consumer price index. Annual core CPI inflation was 2.6% in June. Economists estimate core PCE was 3.3%. Usually, CPI inflation runs slightly above PCE inflation. The latter is higher now, in part because of software and investment management readings, which will likely show lower increases after revisions. Statistical agencies regularly tweak their indicators. This makeover is getting added attention because it comes at a crucial time for monetary policy. Though the likely effect is small, it could, at the margin, weaken the case for a rate hike. It's also coming as economists and investors are on high alert for any sign of political interference in economic data from President Trump or his appointees. While there is no evidence such interference played a role in the changes, the opacity regarding them has raised some eyebrows. The Bureau of Economic Analysis is tweaking its measurement of the cost of investment management, software, and legal services, and it will apply changes retroactively to the past 5 years. The BEA, part of the Commerce Department, doesn't gather much price data itself. Instead, it mostly uses prices collected by another federal statistics agency, the Bureau of Labor Statistics, part of the Labor Department, and then recombines them using its own formulas. Frictions can arise when the two agencies' approaches differ. For example, to measure prices for software, the BEA takes data from a BLS index of computing costs, but the BLS numbers include some items such as flash drives. Their prices have soared because of roaring artificial intelligence demand. So the BEA software index has shown significant price increases that are actually attributable to hardware. Some have argued that this shouldn't really count as inflation when advisors are managing more assets, rising fees represent a greater volume of services provided, not a higher cost for the same service. Then Fed Governor Stephen Miron said in a speech last year, To address this, the BEA is switching to a more complicated method that involves comparing financial firms' incomes with the amount of work performed in the industry. This approach will also lower inflation by about 0.2 percentage point, Dettmeister estimates. A few tenths of a percentage point won't alter the big picture. Inflation has run well above the Fed's 2% target for more than 5 years. The new Fed chairman, Kevin Warsh, has said he isn't interested in splitting hairs, adding that he prefers to focus on how inflation rate looks to the left of the decimal point. But at a moment when Fed officials are torn over whether higher interest rates are needed, even a slightly cooler inflation rate could sway their thinking. When the BEA tweaks its approach, it usually does so in September, when it annually revises the past 5 years of data. It is following that protocol here. Some economists who track the government's statistics closely would have liked more clarity. Some are frustrated that the agency hasn't specified the exact formula it will now use in the software calculation. Others are wary of the new approach to investment management prices, which relies on labor market numbers that are subject to large revisions. The BEA has described the coming changes as routine adjustments necessary to make the statistics as faithful as possible. These decisions are made by BEA career staff to maintain the accuracy and reliability of BEA's estimates without other considerations, Connie O'Connell, the agency head of public affairs, says. Well, John, I hope that cleared everything up.
7: Thank you, Steve. Continuing on this Monday morning, on the front page, top right, Jordan becomes a focus of Iran conflict. Tehran strikes U.S. allies with missiles, drones, leading to Americans' deaths. By Michael Gordon and Shelby Holliday, Iran has been stepping up its missile and drone attacks on U.S. forces in Jordan as it seeks to inflict casualties on Americans and deter Washington from escalating its test of wills with Tehran, current and former officials state. The weekend Iranian missile strikes a Mofati Salty Air Base, which killed two U.S. servicemen and left a third presumed dead, where the first U.S. deaths were the first U.S. deaths from hostile fire since April, when the two sides announced a now abandoned ceasefire. They were hardly the only attacks in Iran that has directed against U.S. forces in Jordan, as it seeks to punish the Arab country for its cooperation with Washington by making it a flashpoint while fueling the U.S. debate at home about the war. Iran also attacked King Faisal Air Base last week, where U.S. forces also based. Iranian forces also struck a separate airfield in Jordan, where several U.S. Army Black Hawk helicopters were damaged. Separately, an American service member died in northern Iraq on Saturday during a controlled detonation of a downed Iranian attack drone, said U.S. Command Post, which oversees U.S. forces in the Middle East. A second service member was wounded and is receiving medical treatment. At CENTCOM, spokesman declined to comment on battle damage assessments of the Iranian strikes in Jordan. Tehran's repeated attacks on Jordan comes as the Trump administration has spent the past week broadening U.S. airstrikes in Iran to include bridges and other infrastructure. Following the announcement of the Iraq death, CENTCOM on Sunday night said the U.S. military carried out a round of strikes against Iran for the ninth night in a row. Before this week, the Pentagon had said that 14 American service members had died in the conflict with Iran due to hostile actions or accidents. The U.S. deaths over the weekend will test the restraint of President Trump, who has previously said he would consider going back to war if Iran kills U.S. troops. We feel very badly, but you know, those great people, those great patriots were out there fighting. The Iran cannot have a nuclear weapon, Trump said Sunday. More U.S. warplanes are heading to the Middle East. U.S. F-16 jet fighters from Spetsnaz Air Force Base in Germany has been sent to the region, as have stealth F-35s from the airbase at Laken Hearth, England. While the location of the U.S. deployments are being kept secret, Jordan and Israel are widely seen to, by experts, as a likely host for many of these assets. In Annam, the result is that the close U.S. ally has increasingly found itself in Tehran's crosshairs, as it has emerged as a major hub of U.S. military operations in the nearby five-month-old conflict. Some of this is geography, said Alan Ayer, a former U.S. diplomat in Jordan who is following the Middle East Institute. Some of it's Jordan's willingness to fully align itself with the U.S. strategic and regional goals due to its economic dependence on Washington. It has good low-risk strategy until Iran decided to retaliate against the U.S. regional bases. Jordan has long had strong security ties with the U.S. and been a major recipient of the U.S. economy and military aid. A seven-year agreement signed in 2022 provides for $1.45 billion in annual economic aid for Jordan, according to a Congressional Research Service. For years, Jordan sought to play down its close military cooperation with the U.S., but Jordan's role is now becoming too prominent to obscure. Jordan is among the most permissive countries in the Arab world when it comes to allowing the U.S. to operate from its bases. Yet, Jordan's modest military leaves it with a notable disadvantage. Israeli Defense Minister Israeli Katz had threatened on Sunday to attack Iran with full fire if Tehran resumes striking his country with ballistic missiles. With its small forces, Jordan isn't in a position to make a similar threat. The result is that Iran has attacked bases in Jordan while ignoring Israel, where U.S. aircraft are also based. Steve.
6: Thanks, John. In the U.S. news section of today's Wall Street Journal, prediction markets reaches vexing D.C. Regulators take note of political betting's deep role in the nation's government. Article by Brian Schwartz and Philip Wigman. Alarm bells went off inside the White House counsel's office this year when anonymous polymarket accounts first bet five-figure sums that President Trump and Iran would agree to an initial ceasefire by the end of April. Senior officials privately raised concerns that the users may have leveraged inside information to secure an easy payday on the prediction market, according to people familiar with the matter. White House lawyers spoke with staff, asking who from the hundreds of aides working inside the building could be making bets. These lawyers concluded it would be nearly impossible to determine whether administration officials were behind the bets because Polymarket allows users to open accounts anonymously, the people said, even though authorities have successfully traced the proceeds of those wages. Instead, officials sent a warning shot, a late March memo telling staff they were prohibited from using non-public information for financial benefit. Three anonymous Polymarket accounts later made over $600,000, correctly betting on the April ceasefire announcement, according to blockchain research firm Bubble Maps. White House officials are among those grappling with how deeply political betting has worked itself into the fabric of Washington. The exploding popularity of prediction markets such as Polymarket and Kalshi, with young staffers who have access to this information, has created a pervasive temptation that is growing in advance of November's elections. The latest example centers on Trump's teleprompter operator, Gabriel Perez. The White House confirmed last week that he is under investigation by the Commodity Futures Trading Commission for making over $100,000 in wages based on early access to presidential speeches. White House Press Secretary Karoline Leavitt said the White House was unaware of his bets and pointed to ethics guidelines banning employees from making them. Perez has been placed on unpaid leave and couldn't be reached to comment. Two previously unreported election bets were placed around the 2024 presidential race based on tips that Trump would pick J.D. Vance as his running mate, according to people familiar with those incidents. Political betting on Polymarket doubled to just over $4 billion during the first 3 months of the year compared with the first quarter of 2025, according to data provided by the nonprofit Anti-Corruption Data Collective. Election-related bets account for over $325 million. Kalshi, meanwhile, has blocked dozens of campaign staffers from using the platform to bet on their own candidates, a company spokeswoman said. Our teams work 24/7 to monitor and flag any anomalous trading patterns, and we investigate every single one of them, Elizabeth Diana, the Kalshi spokeswoman, said in a statement. A spokeswoman said Polymarket monitors for potential insider trading and has made over 100 referrals to law enforcement. Polymarket has a data partnership with Dow Jones, the publisher of the Wall Street Journal. The Commodity Futures Trading Commission, the agency charged with regulating the prediction markets, has requested information from both Kalshi and Polymarket regarding wagers related to political and military events. Their challenge is that insider trading laws weren't designed for prediction markets that allow bettors to wager on everything from the color of the president's tie to the top of each party's ticket. White House spokesman Davis Engel told the Journal this month that administration officials are prohibited from using non-public information for their financial gain, and said any implication that administration officials engaged in such activity without evidence is baseless. Days later, news of Perez's betting surfaced. Engel on Friday declined to address the issue. Over lunch at a members-only social club in Tampa, GOP Rep. Anna Paulina Luna of Florida told associates in the summer of 2024 that she knew Trump would choose Vance to be his vice president, according to a person familiar with the conversation. She said she had tipped off Rogan O'Hanley, a MAGA influence, about Trump's pending decision so that he could use the information on Polymarket, the person said. Luna said she didn't have knowledge of who Trump would eventually choose. I am honored that WSJ thinks I'm telepathic, but unfortunately I am not, the congresswoman said in a statement, adding that she would continue to champion the fight against insider trading. Reach for comment, O'Hanley denied receiving, trading on, or discussing non-public information about Trump's vice presidential pick. Any suggestion that I traded on confidential information or discussed doing so is inaccurate, he said in a statement. The CFTC is investigating the allegation, according to a third person familiar with the matter. Not all investigations are indicative of wrongdoing. O'Hanley said he was unaware of any federal investigation and denied wrongdoing. A Luna spokesman said the congresswoman had initiated a criminal complaint with the CFTC alleging someone had made knowingly false reports to that agency. Mark Moran, a former investment banker, said he got the early inside track on who Trump would choose as his running mate over dinner at La Nexi, a Georgetown cocktail bar. The information, he said in an interview, came from Jake Denton, then a research associate at the Heritage Foundation, 1 month before Trump's pick became official. Based on the tip, he placed a $900 bet on Vance using the Polymarket app, he said in an interview. I'm doing Vance, Moran said in a message to Denton, according to a record he provided to the Journal. Then he encouraged other friends to get in on the action. He made over $600 on the exchange, according to cryptocurrency records Moran provided to the Journal. The financier later launched his own bid for Senate, challenging Senator Mark Warner, Democrat Virginia, as an independent. Kalshi has since accused Moran of breaking its rules by betting on his own race. I wanted to see, one, if Kalshi would come after me, and two, what their path would be, Moran wrote previously on X about the incident. Denton now works as a White House policy advisor after a stint at the Federal Trade Commission. He did not respond to a request to comment. A White House official said Denton's comments about Vance weren't based on insider knowledge. John.
7: Thank you, Steve. Just above the fold on the front page, Justice Department pulls back on pursuing corporate crime. Prosecutors eased off in some cases, even as executives were suspected, by David Michaels and Sadie Gurman. The Trump administration has moved sharply away from changing and charging companies over the wrongdoing of employees, recently closing a string of criminal investigations with lenient resolutions or no charges at all. In matters involving Eagle Bank and Abbott Laboratories, the Justice Department declined to charge companies even when prosecutors thought executives or managers were involved in the wrongdoing. In those cases, the department didn't charge any individuals. Corporate investigations and prosecutions that were happening a few years ago have pretty much been dialed back, said Evan Barr, a former federal prosecutor, now with the law firm Reed Smith. So if you are in the world of financial services or a large public company, you can breathe a little easier. Charging companies is the strongest weapon in the Justice Department's arsenal for punishing businesses that violate the law. Convictions can send a strong message that wrongdoing carries public consequences. But businesses say they can also hobble a firm's ability to get financing or compete for federal contracts. And other critics say that tends to hurt shareholders and employees more than executives. In some cases, prosecutors have spared big companies from the risk by putting them on a form of corporate probation known as a deferred prosecution agreement. If the company avoids trouble over a period of several years, the Justice Department dismisses its charges. Companies typically admit to their violations, pay fines, and undertake compliance and leadership changes to deter future wrongdoing. The Justice Department says companies aren't being let off easy. All corporate cases that the department resolved this year were done so in a public fashion and were driven by the facts, the evidence, and the law, not the preference for any particular outcome, said Attorney General Tyson Duva. Over the past few years, the Justice Department obtained guilty pleas from about 60 companies a year, according to data from the law firm Gibson Dunn. Some of those included cases involving units of Goldman Sachs, Alliance Global, and Monsanto and TD Bank. This year, 12 companies have pleaded guilty to federal criminal charges. At least six companies have reached deferred prosecution agreements, including refiner Phillips 66 and the medical waste specialist Stericycle, according to Waste Management, acquired by Waste Management in 2024. Acting Attorney General Todd Blanche has said prosecutors shouldn't view prosecuting companies as their goal and should instead focus on holding the individual wrongdoers accountable. Companies don't go to jail, people do, Blanche said in a December speech. The strongest deterrent to future misconduct is seeing a corrupt executive held to account. The Justice Department this year dropped in its long-running prosecution of Turkish state-owned lender Halbach for allegedly evading U.S. sanctions on Iran. Last year, the Trump administration dropped charges against Boeing. The aerospace giant has been set to plead guilty to misleading air safety regulators, but instead paid a $243 million fine and received a non-prosecution agreement. That is the same form of leniency that prosecutors granted to Eagle Bank and Alibaba, which requires them to admit wrongdoing but spares them from being charged. In the past, the department has offered leniency to companies for helping to identify and prosecute individuals who committed crimes. But white-collar lawyers say that Trump's administration doesn't seem to emphasize that strategy. My general sense is corporations are being treated much more leniently, said Robert Luskin, a white-collar lawyer at Paul Hastings. What I don't see is corresponding rise in individual prosecutions. The department in recent weeks reached two settlements with companies in which prosecutors didn't charge any individuals. In one, including Alibaba, prosecutors overseeing the investigation had wanted to charge the Chinese e-commerce giant with felonies, including violations of the Federal Food and Drug and Cosmetic Act and Controlling Substances Act. People familiar with the matter said none of the prosecutors thought Alibaba should have been required to plead guilty. In the end, Alibaba admitted it processed more than $200 million in illicit sales of pharmaceuticals, chemicals, and equipment, such as pills, pill presses, that could be used in manufacturing of illegal drugs, according to a non-prosecution agreement it received. Alibaba agreed to pay $325 million to federal government in fines and forfeiture. The company didn't respond to a request for comment. Prosecutors in June resolved the probe of Bethesda, Maryland-based Eagle Bank without levying charges. In its non-prosecutorial agreement, the lender admitted that it allowed a favored client, whose father was in business with the bank's then chief executive, to write checks he didn't have the cash to cover. Eagle Bank also approved the client

0: This broadcast service is provided by Valley iRadio. The material being read is the copyright property of the publications being read. Access to this program is solely for persons who cannot read the original printed version due to a visual impairment or other disability. By continuing to listen, you confirm that you have such a condition.
1: The use of the firm's data center. This said James submitted letters from security consulting firms that rated this data center at the most reliable and highest performing tier. The consulting firm didn't exist and hadn't inspected the facility, according to Jane's admission. There were good reasons for not prosecuting the case, which should have been handled exclusively as a civil dispute, said Lanny Davis, the lawyer for Jane. The executive acknowledged it was a mistake to use the consulting firm's name for certification, but the SEC, under the agreement, had the responsibility to review the facility for itself. Davis said the SEC never claimed it lost data, Davis added. Steve.
2: And from the business and finance section of today's Wall Street Journal, AI darlings lure everyday investors. Individuals, once Magnificent Seven fans, look elsewhere for tech superstars. Article by Hannah Aaron Lang. If the artificial intelligence boom is a gold rush, Alex Cardona wants to start digging outside the usual spots. That is the strategy the 50-year-old director of a software company had in mind when he dedicated a chunk of his portfolio to investing in AI infrastructure firms such as data center operator Equinix and the semiconductor company Marvell Technology. Not especially high in his list, members of the Magnificent Seven, the mega-cap tech stocks that once dominated market gains. Cardona holds only a small sliver of those companies, he said, and would prefer to put his dollars to work elsewhere. With a pure play, I can go after something like Marvell, those smaller companies that maybe a lot of people haven't heard of, he said. The chipmaker is the portfolio's top performer, up more than 120% this year. My hope is to own the infrastructure that AI has to run on, he said. Individual investors' love affair with the market's biggest tech stocks is starting to cool off. Retail traders are buying fewer shares of Microsoft, Apple, Amazon.com, Meta, Nvidia, Alphabet, and Tesla. Instead, they are flocking to newer AI trades, chip stocks like SK Hynix, for example, or the Round Hill Memory Exchange Traded Fund, according to data from flow tracking firm Vanda Research. That reflects a broader shift in the market in which the group of seven market-leading tech giants have at least temporarily ceded the spotlight to chip makers, memory suppliers, and some small and mid-sized shares linked to the AI buildout. All but two members of the Magnificent Seven have trailed the broader market this year. Microsoft is the biggest laggard, down 19% year-to-date, while Apple leads with a 23% gain. The risk of chasing rapid gains elsewhere became evident on Friday, after news of a new model from China's moonshot AI spooked Wall Street. Tech shares of all stripes stumbled, and AI infrastructure players were among the hardest hit. The PHLX semiconductor index dropped 1.6%, putting the index in bear market territory, down more than 20% from its recent high. Like Cardona, many individual investors maintain significant exposure to the Mag 7, which make up a combined 36% of the S&P 500's market value. But they are increasingly funneling dollars toward less famous stocks that they are hoping will emerge as the next set of AI superstars. Retail aren't buying the Mag 7 anymore. They're picking winners, Vander analyst wrote in a note last week. They're buying the stories they have the highest conviction in. Individual investors have bought a net $52 million of Microsoft shares in July so far. Vander's data show, making it the most popular Mag 7 member. Compare that with $194 million they plugged into Intel and the $56 million to the AI cloud company iRen. For years, the ordinary investors were the Mag 7's most loyal and enthusiastic fans, plowing into the stocks through the early days of the AI race, the deep six scare of early 2025, and the tariff turmoil last spring. But the members of the group have since headed in a very different directions. In recent months, individual traders turned their attention away from the trillion-dollar firms funding the AI buildout and toward those making the chips, cooling systems, and electric power it requires. The Mag 7 for years were the market darling, said

0: Brett Kenwell, U.S. investment analyst at eToro. Now, he said, individual investors are following the money, figuratively and literally. That isn't to say that individual traders are backing away from the markets. Retail activity surged to new records in May and June, according to Scott Rubna, head of equity and equity derivative strategy at Citadel Securities. Average daily stock trading volumes during those months were more than double the 2024 average. Even before Friday's drop, the momentum of the AI boom had hit a lull on Wall Street. The semiconductor rally, once red hot, had chilled. Major U.S. indexes were trading sideways in a typical summer slowdown. Investors were looking ahead to second quarter earnings reports with their eyes peeled for evidence that the returns on AI investments would start to show up on corporate balance sheets. The market is looking for more signs of AI driving revenue growth or driving productivity gains, said Jonathan Kofsky, portfolio manager on the global technology and innovation team at Janus Henderson. To continue supporting that level of spend, you need the returns to be pervasive throughout the economy. AI stocks of all kinds are ultimately subject to similar concerns. On Friday, shares of small-cap chip makers, software companies, and the Mag 7 all fell in tandem. For some traders, the potential payoff is worth the risk. Davis Cantrell, a college student based near Atlanta, has been investing for roughly 2 years and closely following the biggest AI players over that period. But recently, the 19-year-old trimmed his Microsoft holdings, sold all of his NVIDIA shares, and rotated the funds into a few corners of the market that he finds more promising space and quantum computing, two industries he thinks are poised to skyrocket as the AI revolution takes hold. I'm looking for aggressive, more high-risk growth stocks, he said. I just don't see Microsoft and NVIDIA fitting into that category anymore. John.
1: Thank you, Steve. From page A5, Pentagon dangles big salaries to recruit Wall Street bankers. Plan to lend more than $200 billion for manufacturing fuels a hiring spree, by Drew Fitzgerald. A fast-growing force in the Pentagon's upper echelons wears Brooks Brothers, not brass. The Pentagon has spent the past few months amassing a small army of bankers, consultants, and hired specialists. Their stated task? Vet contractors' operations, invest in production lines, and more quickly expand the U.S. military arsenal. At the military's Office of Strategic Capital, officials plan to lend more than $200 billion over the coming years. They are targeting companies in more than 30 sectors, from missile production to telecom networks. Lending target needs should not directly serve the military as long as their business is considered important to national security. Deploying the sum is a daunting task for the four-year-old office, which lends no funds before, lent no funds before 2025. Pentagon officials say the Wall Street specialist will help open the spigot. The OSC, which earlier this year was staffed by a core of five dealmakers, said it has added 30 more professionals in recent weeks and planned to hire 40 more over the coming months from an array of private equity firms, private credit firms, and investment bankers. These are people, many of whom have taken the seven-figure pay cuts to do this, OSC Director David Lortz said in an interview. He said the deal involved highly complex, multi-billion-dollar transactions that require the deep transactional expertise that only is found in the private sector. The hiring spree is part of the Trump administration's campaign to shore up the U.S. industrial base using a Wall Street playbook. Under the Deputy Defense Secretary Steve Feinberg, who previously headed private equity firm Capital Management, the Pentagon has already struck agreements to invest billions of dollars into mining companies, refiners, and rocket motor makers. The federal interventions have, in some cases, led the U.S. to take stakes in companies, including mining companies, MP Materials, and the missile business of defense contractors, L3Harris. the equity investments overseen by the Pentagon's separate economic defense unit fit with the Trump administration's preference for lending or buying shares versus awarding cash grants to companies. Loans amounts have crept higher in recent months. The OSC in June offered $500 million in loan commitments to Phoenix Trailings and $725 million to Energy Fuels, two companies involved in processing critical materials. Lorch, who has also previously worked at Cerberus and OSC, has committed $5 billion in direct loans this year and has signed term sheets to invest an additional $14 billion over the coming months. The Pentagon lender this week said it would broaden its activities to award more loans through qualified investments and fund managers. The funds, which the office hasn't yet selected, would then bundle those loans with private sector investments in companies involved in supplying critical minerals. Government salaries. The OSC started under the Biden administration with a much smaller budget. It's also setting aside significant sums to pay the staff who underwrite those deals on the public's behalf. President Trump in May signed an executive order that authorized the federal government to pay up to 400 key officials as much as $400,000 a year. Some high-level OCS, OSC positions now pay up to $438,000 annually under specific circumstances. The office's recruitment drive has tapped several headhunting firms, including Heidrick and Struggles, a former best known for recruiting C-suite and high-level Wall Street executives. The Pentagon also recruited mid-career investment professionals at business schools, he said, and has persuaded some to pause their Masters of Business Administration studies at schools like Stanford and the University of Pennsylvania to take the government assignment. At Hendricks and Struggles, spokesman said the search firm doesn't comment on client work. Federal funding backstops the Pentagon effort by allowing the OSC to take on more risk. The Trump administration this year asked Congress for an additional $20 billion with the lending office out of a proposed $1.5 trillion military budget. Some Republicans have pushed back on the request. The Pentagon faces so many requests for funding that it must often triage its activities to focus on high-priority industries, including, according to Samantha Carl Yoda, a principal of public policy at the law firm Brownstein, Hyatt, and Farber, who works with companies seeking government investors. The Trump administration talks with companies that produce or refine rare earth minerals, which took top billing last year. Officials have since widened their focus to give priorities to munitions, part makers that can help replenish missile stockpiles drawn low this year with the war in Iran. They are pretty strapped, Calio said of the Pentagon's investment team. Every time I see them, they said, we need more. Steve.
0: And from the Herd in the Street section of today's Wall Street Journal, food sector is running out of moves. Investors are giving up on firms like General Mills and Kraft Heinz, which are squeezed by everything from inflation to GLP-1s. America's biggest food companies have tried everything to win shoppers back. They've cut prices, ramped up marketing, and added protein to everything from Cheerios to Goldfish. It hasn't worked. Profits are falling at flagship names such as General Mills and Kraft Heinz as consumers turn away from the legacy products. Management mostly blames a strained consumer and insists conditions will improve. The market has reached a harsher verdict. These businesses are shrinking and don't know how to stop. Big food company shares are now trading at their widest discount to the market in at least two decades. Dividend yields are unsustainably high. Investors hunting for bargains should be careful. These stocks are like stale food on the grocery shelf with a big discount sticker, cheap for a reason. And with the Iran war pushing costs higher, the industry's problems might get worse. Why have things gotten so bad? Weight loss drugs are the most visible reason. More than 1 in 10 American adults now take a GLP-1, and that number keeps climbing. but the drugs are only part of a broader shift. Americans are reading ingredient labels more closely. GLP-1 users and everyone else are gravitating toward protein, fresh ingredients, and cleaner labels. They are fleeing calorie-dense, ultra-processed staples that fill the center of the store. Then there's the K-shaped economy, which squeezes from both ends. Affluent shoppers are getting more health conscious and trading up, often to smaller brands. Meanwhile, lower income households are counting every dollar and trading down, increasingly to private labels. Premium private label is also a competitive threat at the higher end. The pressure has only intensified as food stamp aid has been cut. Even U.S. population growth, the one tailwind these companies could always count on, has slowed to a crawl as the Trump administration cracks down on border crossings and steps up deportations. What had been an advantage for this group throughout its history is now gone, said Max Gumpert of BNP Paribas. General Mills has resorted to cutting prices even when it hurts earnings, just to stop consumers from walking away. Organic sales, which strip out the effects of acquisitions and currency swings, fell 2% in fiscal 2026, and the company is guiding to another year of inflation of flat to declining sales. Last week, Conagra halved its dividend and guidance to an earnings decline in the new fiscal year that was steeper than Wall Street expected. Kraft Heinz and Campbell's are under similar pressure. The group now trades at its lowest multiples in years. Conagra fetches about 9.8 times forward earnings, a nearly 60% discount to the S&P 500. General Mills, Campbell's, and Kraft Heinz all trade around 11 to 12 times. Over the past decade, each has lost roughly 50 to 70% of its respective value, even as the S&P more than tripled. All these levels, the worst might be well priced in, but the setup still looks worrisome. The prolonged Iran conflict has pushed oil higher, dragging fertilizer, packaging resin, and freight up with it, notes Alexia Howard, an analyst at Bernstein. Traditional food makers pass those costs on, as they did in 2021, when the shoppers had stimulus checks from the government. This time, Howard expects Walmart and its peers to refuse. Well, retailers have increasing leverage on their own brand, through their own brands, and they don't want to hit a struggling consumer with higher prices. Store brands now make up about 24% of grocery unit share, according to the Private Label Manufacturers Association. The figure is higher at chains that matter most. Store brands consist of 31% of units at Walmart and 34% at Costco, according to Numerator. When shoppers are stretched, retailers push the food companies even harder on price, said Kunal Kanagal, a portfolio manager at Baal and Gaynor. That leaves food makers with two bad options, lose volume or lose margin. Better, he argues, to own stock in the retailers than the brands. The fixes are real, but slow and expensive. These companies have little choice but to invest in brands people actually want, whether by building them or buying them. Gumpert points to the fresh refrigerated dog food General Mills recently launched under Blue Buffalo. The pet food brand it bought in 2018 as the kind of thing that works. What doesn't work are gimmicks, like slapping protein into old brands. Bigger deals, breakups and combinations alike have a mixed record. But they're also on the menu because they can force, focus, or add scale, as with McCormick's tie-up with Unilever's food business announced earlier this year. Take private deals to remove more of the troubled sector from public markets are also a possibility. Real innovation takes years and money, though, and most of these companies carry heavy debt, while their payout ratios sit at unsustainably high levels, Howard notes. Conagra's dividend cut last week is what that pressure looks like. This all leaves big food companies facing a long road back to the American shopper. Getting back into investors' good graces will be an even longer journey. John.
1: Thank you, Steve. From the business section, B3, Costco builds standalone gas stations. As space becomes scarce, company is experimenting with new store formats by Sarah Nassar. Costco wants to give its shoppers an easier way to buy gasoline. The membership warehouse chain is opening a handful of standalone gas stations a mile or two away from their store parking lots that usually house the stations. The first location opened in Southern California last month, and a second is planned for Honolulu. The locations are part of Costco's effort to find new ways to increase sales and make its memberships more valuable to shoppers, said Costco Financial Chief Executive Officer Gary Millerchip. Members have said they want faster checkouts, larger parking lots, and that gas stations can get busy, he said in an interview. In some cases, the easiest real estate solution is a gas station near but not immediately adjacent to the stores. They are really intended to either alleviate some of the capacity constraints in the gas station that exists at the warehouse today, or we just can't get gas stations on the same premises, Millerchip said. Costco is moving carefully with its plan as it becomes more creative with its real estate strategy. It's still close enough to a warehouse that it still providing conveniences to the members of that warehouse, Millerchip stated. There are a couple in the pipeline right now. Costco gas sales are higher than they have ever been, executives said. Costco usually sells gas at a discount to the price of its regional competitors to attract businesses to its store and increase memberships, the primary driver of the profit of the retailer. New standalone stations will have that same discounted price. In the most recent quarter, the fuel costs rose around the country. So did Costco's gas sales by volume. 5 weeks that ended in mid-May were its highest gas sales weeks in company history, Costco Chief Executive Ron Vaccaras told investors in a May earnings conference call. The high consumer price activity and sensitivity, which fuel these record volumes, also drove many members to use our gas stations for the very first time. Shoppers who fill up at Costco generally spend more overall, Vaccaras added. Costco has reported annual sales growth for nearly two decades. Investors watch memberships renewal rates and sales growth closely for any sign of cooling. Over time, it has been harder for Costco to find enough land to build new warehouses as it expands, so it has become more open to alternative real estate ideas. One of them is a store built vertically along with the housing development, not the typical single-level store, Millerchip said. Another is a standalone gas station. Costco Southern California standalone station was built at the site of the former Bed Bath & Beyond, according to a local city planner, documents filed to propose the redevelopment last year. The 17,000-square-foot building and pump area doesn't sell items other than fuel, according to the documents. As of Friday afternoon, regular gas at the location was sold for $4.75 a gallon, according to Costco's website. According to AAA, the average price of gas in Orange County, California, where the standalone station is located, was $5.39. A similar location is planned in Honolulu, according to local government documents. Last week, the stock of Costco dropped slightly, but the company reported that net sales for the 5 weeks ended up in July 5th were up 10.6%, slightly lower than the 13.7% growth in the 4 weeks ended in May 31. Executives said May's results likely benefited from higher gas prices as shoppers flocked to Costco stores to find the best deals. We're seeing our members, some members have been members for some time that are using the gas station for the first time, Miller said. We think that also is an encouraging sign. Steve.
0: And from the opinion pages, how Coke filled the world's cups, article by Bob Green. During the World Cup, I would run into them in the elevators of the hotel where I was staying in Lower Manhattan. Men and women wearing tags with a logo more recognizable worldwide than just about any of the flags of the 48 teams competing in the tournament. The logo, a ribbon, like red and white script, is that of a company whose namesake product has a global reach as vast as soccer's. It is manufactured and sold in more than 200 countries and territories, yet its story began with a tiny introductory advertisement in the Atlanta Journal of May 29th, 1886. Coca-Cola. Delicious, refreshing, exhilarating, invigorating. Coca-Cola was at first sold in one place, Jacobs Pharmacy in downtown Atlanta. In its first year, sales averaged 9 drinks a day. Today, the company sells more than 1.9 billion of its beverages each day, and the firm has about 70,000 employees worldwide. Some rode in my hotel's elevators, the men and women of Coke, one of the longest-standing World Cup corporate partners, had come to New York as part of the company's multi-continental marketing effort during the tournament. As we chatted on our way to and from the lobby, I thought about a long-ago Coke business trip, a wartime journey to North Africa that eventually led to the company's planetary dominance. It began during World War II when Coca-Cola President Robert Woodruff vowed that for the sake of the morale of homesick soldiers, every man in uniform should be able to have Cokes for a nickel, whatever he is, wherever he is, and whatever it costs the company. But transporting filled bottles across oceans to Americans fighting overseas was daunting. General Dwight D. Eisenhower's North African headquarters put forward an audacious plan to construct war zone Coca-Cola bottling plants near the soldiers. One of Woodruff's top logistics engineers was dispatched on that initial trip to Algiers to build that first such facility. Soon he was followed by 148 more of the company's logistics men, who set up 64 mobile bottling plants near the fighting in Europe, North Africa, and the Pacific. During the war, service members consumed more than 5 billion bottles of Coke. Troops affectionately referred to the civilian logistics engineers supplying the beverages as Coca-Cola colonels. According to contemporaneous accounts, German prisoners of war in U.S. camps were sometimes offered Cokes at the commissary. The intended message from the Americans to their detained enemies was, "We're the good guys." When the war was won, the great boom in Coca-Cola's international expansion began, fueled by a desire for the soft drink by people who had sampled it in far-flung places near the war zone plants. This summer, at the World Cup, the ubiquitous Coca-Cola logo was recognized instantly by just about everyone who encountered it, wherever their home countries might be. Hydration breaks, all right, from battlefields to soccer fields. John.
1: Great story, Steve. Thanks. Pastors make peace with relying on AI. Using tools for help on sermons eases financial strain, but alarms some critics. By Envy Butani. Oklahoma City. On a Saturday afternoon, about 20 hours before he was due to preach, Darrell Stettler II sat behind a two-monitor workstation crammed into the sound booth of his church. A slide deck glowing on one screen and ChatGPT open on another. A sermon titled Forged, part of a summer-long journey through the Book of Proverbs, was stating and taking shape somewhere between his notes and a handful of AI chat box. When he opened Claude, it greeted him by name. Back at it, disciplined maker. Stettler was spent more than two decades building Oklahoma City's Bible Methodist Church, where he is the lead pastor, largely from nothing. He was also part of the Chatbox GPT top 1% of users, runs a Facebook group of 500 pastors experimenting with technology, and has built a tool that can spit out dozens of sermons, illustrations in seconds. Yet few pastors and sound more A1 wary than Stettler. "This A1 does not enjoy what it finds," he said. "I cannot love it." The wariness coexists with real financial pressure. Stettler, a married father of 7, earns $600 a week, plus $1,500 a month housing stipend. That is less than his housing costs. His church keeps about 2 months of reserves. He takes construction jobs on the side, on top of a small side business creating resources such as curriculums for other pastors. A sermon used to take him 10 to 15 hours to prepare. At Chatbox, doing first pass research and rephrasing saves off several hours. He said the time he saves goes towards people. Earlier that day, he had sat at the hospital bedside of a congregant. Halfway through his sermon prep, his phone rang again. another hospital visit request. Those hours, he said, are the way that AI is buying back. Half of the pastors say that use AI for brainstorming or idea generation, according to the Bonner Group, a firm that studies U.S. faith trends. In roughly a quarter use of AI to help write them sermons, up from 12% in 2024, the trend has drawn theological pushback all the way to the Vatican. This year, Pope Leo XIV warned clergy that to give a true homily is to share faith. Artificial intelligence, the Pope said, can't do that. Stettler, 45, has more or less made peace with the tension. He quoted a passage from Isaiah 20:13, condemning hypocrisy. This people draw near their mouth and honor me with their lips, while their hearts are far from me. As a kind of warning label for its own habits, once mid-prep, Stettler recalled ChatGPT signed off a quirky reply, praying for you as you preach, the chatbot wrote. Stettler laughed out loud. No, you're not, he thought. In California, the self-described tech forward, Reverend Justin Lester, 37, has taken the experiment further. He came home with a NVIDIA developer conference about Theo, a robot-trained dog, and Lester's own sermons that trots his church aisles on Sundays. Theo is the visual edge of a larger system Lester built called PastorGPT, a free small language model trained entirely on a given pastor's sermons and teaching. PastorGPT refreshes itself automatically each week by downloading and transcribing new sermon uploads from YouTube. More than 30 churches now run versions of it. Built into the system, he said, is kind of a pastoral early warning function, analyzing data flags, reoccurring themes in what congregants are confiding to the bot. Bottom line, last year, he said, it surfaced a surge in teenagers talking about bullying, so he built a lesson around it. Built into the system, he said, is kind of a pastoral early warning function, data flags, reoccurring themes in which congregants are confided to the... Oh, I think I reread that, Steve.
2: Okay.
1: It's AI is a merch aid. Reverend Dwight Lee Walter of the Congregational Church of New York on Long Island turned to the ChatGPT at an especially emotional moment. In 2024, an assassination attempt on Donald Trump at the Pennsylvania campaign rally. Walter asked the chat box what he could tell his congregation the next morning. Steve, we're going to have to continue this at another time. We're out of time today, but thank you for listening, and thank you, Steve.
3: 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At 2 o'clock, we'll turn to the pages of the Belchertown Amherst Sentinel, followed by a local program from 2:30 to 3. At 3 o'clock, you'll hear Vet Minute, the weekend obituaries, Scamicide, and Bird Note. 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
2: And you are listening to Valley Eye Radio. It is Monday, July 20th, and we are going to be listening to Marilyn is out today, so we're going to have Gene, and I'm going to chip in by providing the sports today, and that will be for the Springfield Republican, and that's going to be followed by our friend Martha with the Westfield News. Tim will be along with the Daily Hampshire Gazette. We'll be hearing from Doug with the Greenfield Recorder, plus many more programs, articles, and more local newspapers. So thanks for tuning in and giving us a listen here at Valley Eye Radio. I'm going to turn it over now to Gene, and as I said, I'll be along shortly with the sports.
6: Thank you, Diane. Well, howdy. Let's take a look at the weather for today. Oh, it feels right. I've had my window open. Sunny to partly cloudy today. Pleasant near the New York border. Some clouds tonight. Considerable cloudiness and humid tomorrow, a couple of showers and a thunderstorm arriving during the afternoon in the east. Wednesday, clouds give way to some sun and a couple of showers and a thunderstorm. Humid, breezy during the afternoon in the east and near Hartford. Thursday, mostly sunny, less humid, pleasant. Friday, sunshine and a few clouds. Pleasant in the east and near the New York border. Saturday, plenty of sunshine. Wow, and it's a weekend on Saturday. So for today, we're looking at relentless sunshine. Wow, I don't think I've seen that in the weather forecast before. With a high of 82, a low of 57. Tonight, partly cloudy. Tomorrow, humid with a brief shower. High 81, low 67. Wednesday, a shower and a thunderstorm. High of 82 on Wednesday, low of 53. Thursday, mostly sunny, less humid. High 80, low 55. Friday, sunshine and a few clouds. High of 83, low of 60. The sun rose this morning at 5:32. It will set at 8:22 p.m., giving us a day that is 14 hours and 49 minutes long. I'm trying to make it even shorter. No, 49 minutes. Now we'll take a look at some lottery numbers. The Mass Daily for Sunday, July 19th, midday, 1839. All four exact order, $4,258. Evening, 4423. All four exact order, $4,557. Mega Millions for July 17th. That jackpot somewhere in the area of $672 million. The Mega Millions numbers, July 17th. 22, 34, 45, 48, 55. The Mega Ball is 14. Mass Cash with a top prize of $100,000. The Mass Cash numbers for July 19th, midday, 16, 19, 22, 34, 35. Mass Cash July 19th, evening, 4, 14, 19, 21, 33. Megabucks with an estimated $23.9 million jackpot. The Megabucks numbers for July 18th, 3, 4, 17, 26, 30, and 38. Millionaire for Life with a jackpot of $1 million a year for life. Those numbers for July 19th, 6, 22, 35, 40, 52. Millionaire Ball is 4. And Powerball with its own not too shabby jackpot of about $526 million. The Powerball numbers for July 18th, 9, 14, 44, 50, and 56. The Powerball is 3, and the Power Play is 4. And now my hero and my friend Diane is going to bring you the sports for today. This edition of sports is brought to you through a generous contribution from A to Z Moving and Storage, 41 Chapin Street, West Springfield. Their motto, happy feet, move faster. Diane, wasn't there some little ball game going on yesterday that a couple of people were interested in?
2: Oh, well, let's see. Now, there's two ball games. If you're a Red Sox fan, of course, you want to know if their win streak continued. And, of course, there was the World Cup. So, but regionally, I'm going to start with the Red Sox because that is definitely a good news story. And the headline here reads, A Baker's Dozen Reactions as Sox Continue Their Longest Win Streak Since the Days of Ted Williams. Wow. This is by Chris Cotillo. I'm not sure how he pronounces that. C-O-T-I-L-L-O. And it's Dateline Boston. Instant reactions as the Red Sox, with the record of 50-48, so now they're even above 500, which is terrific, finish off a sweep of the Tampa Bay Rays with a 6-1 win, their 13th in a row, on a beautiful Sunday at Fenway. Yes, we didn't have a lot of that Canadian wildfire smoke around this weekend, which was very nice. So with 13 consecutive wins, the Red Sox have put together their longest winning streak since late July of 1948, exactly 78 years ago. That group, which included Ted Williams, Bobby Doerr, Dom DiMaggio, and Johnny Pesce, won 13 straight from July 18th to the 27th in a stretch that included four doubleheaders. Boston has now swept four consecutive series against the Angels, White Sox, Mets, and Rays, a club that came to Fenway at 18 games over 500. The Sox are two games above 500 for the first time all year, and just two wins shy of tying the longest win streak in franchise history, which was a 15-gamer early in the 1946 season. So, my gosh, that's like 50 years ago. Emblematic of how good things are going for the Red Sox, they scored, you know what, and I have to apologize, my math is not so good, 60 years ago, or 70 years, right? 46?
6: 46?
2: Yes.
6: I'd have to take the time.
2: Well,
6: to think
2: I'm doing it from right. My math, and now right. I'm thinking it might even be 80 years. So it's getting more impressive as my math slowly evolves into putting it into words. Anyway, moving on. Emblematic of how good things are going for the Sox, they scored three times in the third inning without getting a hit. In a 1-1 game, a wild Shane McClanahan walked Jamai Jones, then with one out, hit Willier Abreu with a pitch and walked Wilson Contreras. Jones then scored on a pass ball before Caleb Durbin hit into a fielder's choice. That led to an error by Junior Caminero, who hit Abreu with his throw home to allow another run to score. Wow. I can't even imagine what that must look like in real time. Romy Gonzalez then grounded out to second to force in another run. It was just the fifth time in the expansion era since 1969. The Red Sox had hit a three-run hitless inning, and the first instance since 2015. Boston had just six hits in total. Sonny Gray was by no means dominant or particularly sharp, but he still lasted six innings and picked up his 12th win of the year. Gray fell behind often and battled tons of traffic, meaning a lot of folks on the men on the base, but grinded his way to a quality start, allowing just a single run. Tampa Bay had five hits, including some rockets early, and walked four times against Gray but couldn't cash in. In all, the Rays were 0 for 8 with runners in scoring position against him and stranded 7 on base. Gray threw just 49 of his 91 pitches for strikes. That's a little over 50%, but struck out 5 batters in what was his 9th quality start in a row. As always, Wilson Contreras found himself in the middle of the action. The slugger stretched a 4-1 lead into a 6-1 advantage with a 106.8-mile-an-hour, 414-foot two-run homer to center field in the 5th. It was his 22nd homer of 2026. McClanahan, who entered with a 2.83 ERA in 17 starts, walked off the mound with an ugly line. The two-time All-Star seeded 6 runs, though only 4 were earned, on 5 hits in 5 innings. He walked 3 and hit a batter. The only blemish against Gray came early via a rarity, as Victor Mesa Jr. put the Rays up with an inside-the-park home run in the 2nd. Mesa shot a hard-hit gapper into the right center, and Sedan Rafaela wasn't able to corral it before it got into the triangle near the 420-foot mark. Rafaela then bobbled the ball as Mesa raced around the bases, aggressively trying to score on a send by third base coach Brady Williams. The relay throw beat him easily, but got away from Sox catcher Connor Wong as Mesa crossed the plate. Gray has now given up 11 homers this season, and all of them have been solo shots. To kick off the scoring for Boston, Andrew Monasterio did what he does best. He doubled. His two-bagger played a Durbin to tie the game 1-1 in the 2nd. Monasterio now has almost as many doubles, 15, as he does singles, 18, this season. Don't look now, but the Sox have really closed the gap on the Yankees, who lost the first half of their doubleheader against the Dodgers on Sunday. At 54 wins, 44 losses, New York is just 4 games up on the Sox at this point. A loss in the nightcap, and I apologize, I did not check what the score was in the nightcap. Anyway, a loss in the nightcap would close that gap to 3.5 games. The Sox, Red Sox are just 6 games back in the division after beating the Rays 4 straight times. Next up, the Sox face another divisional clash, this one with the Baltimore Orioles, a team with whom Boston has split its first 6 games of the year. Here's the schedule along with the pitching probables. Monday, today, there's a game. It's going to be at 7:10, and the left-handed pitcher for the Sox is going to be Peyton Tolley. Tuesday, another 7:10 start, and they're still debating about who's going to start for the Sox pitching wise. It might be left-handed pitcher Ranger Suarez. And Wednesday, another 7:10 night game, and the pitcher there slotted right now is left-handed pitcher Jake Bennett. All right, so let's see. Now I'm going to talk a little bit about, yes, the other big game Gene mentioned, the World Cup, the FIFA World Cup. And this was, of course, the final game. And in case you haven't heard it, Spain beat Argentina 1-0. And it says Spain lifts the cup, takes down Messi, Argentina, on Torres' goal in extra time. Ferran Torres' first goal of this year's World Cup was the goal of his life, and it put Spain back atop the soccer world, denying Lionel Messi a second straight title in what he has indicated would be his final World Cup match. Torres came off the bench and scored in the 106th minute, and Spain, in a match it simply dominated, ended Argentina's reign with a 1-0 win on Sunday. Torres pounced on a bouncing ball in the box and used his left foot to bury a shot just under the crossbar and into the back of the net. It was a goal scored by 47 million people, Torres said, referring to Spain's population. Maybe not by them, but certainly for them. It was Spain's second title, this trophy getting added to the one claimed in 2010. And there's no question about the center of the soccer universe now, Not after this display. Spain allowed only one goal in eight matches at the tournament, setting a World Cup record for fewest goals allowed by a champion. And this title, combined with the World Cup won by Spain's women in 2023, makes the European nation the first to hold both the men's and women's titles simultaneously. I feel sad, said Messi, who was moved to tears after receiving his runner-up medal and staring into the crowd at Argentina supporters. They were better, to be honest. The score indicates this match was close, but only one team was in command. Spain took the game's first 20 shots on goal before Argentina, desperate for an equalizer, got its first attempt off in the second half of extra time. Spain took 9 of the game's first 10 corner kicks and only a World Cup final record 12 saves by Argentina goalkeeper Emiliano Martinez gave the 2022 champions a shot at going back-to-back. Spain is now unbeaten in its last 38 matches, 29 wins, 9 draws, and is now the outright holder of the longest such streak by any European team ever. Italy went 37 matches, 28 wins, 9 draws, from October 2018 through September 2021, before Spain ended that streak. All right, so now I'm going to check the time. My gosh, where does the time go?
6: I know,
2: but you know what I was going to ask you? Would you want me to continue on with the sports theme? I noticed the first page has a big kind of baseball-centric story.
6: If you'd like to, that'll be fine.
2: All right.
6: I'll be watching so that if you get tired,
2: okay.
6: Just give
2: All
6: me
2: right.
6: a sign.
2: All right, so now we're going to be switching to the first page because, as I mentioned to Gene, there is a baseball-centered story on the front page. The dateline is Holyoke, and the headline is Dreams of the Big League. And there's a picture there of a fellow standing kind of in the dugout, but he's leaning against the fence, looking out over to the playing field. And the caption is, Matt Wolf, third baseman for the Valley Blue Sox, watches the field from the dugout at McKenzie Stadium in Holyoke. Everyone wants to play professionally. That's the goal. That's the dream, he says. And then the subtitle, College Stars Spend Summer Working Hard, Playing for Hope of Turning Pro One Day. And the second picture is of Zaid Diaz, center fielder for the Valley Blue Sox, taking a swing during batting practice before a recent game. And this article is by Stassi Hierapoulos, special to the Republican. For Matt Drury, owning the Valley Blue Sox is a hands-on job. I've been here since this morning, Drury, 41 years old, said before a recent night game against the Danbury Westerners at McKenzie Stadium in Holyoke. I was painting the field, making sure our team room is clean, getting all of our concession stuff here. It's not as glamorous as it sounds, but it's cool. It's grassroots and where I want to be, he told the Republican. The Blue Sox are one of 13 teams in the New England Collegiate Baseball League. None of the teams is part of Major League Baseball or affiliated with a pro team. This is not minor league baseball. The league is made up entirely of amateur college players. We take all the best college players from all over the country and they come play summer baseball, Drury said. They play 44 games in 60 days and swing wooden, not aluminum bats. This is a showcase league for major league scouts, he said. They get to see how players operate with wooden bats and handle a more professional schedule. We have 5 and 6 games a week versus college teams where they're just playing on the weekends. Major league scouts are keeping an eye on what happens here and picking new talent off of the fields of NECBL ballparks. About a quarter of the players will get drafted into the big leagues, said General Manager Brandon Seymour. The talent we see on this field is incredible, Seymour said, who was impressed by his players and their desire to star in the show. They're up at 6 in the morning in the gym, practicing and training. They're working on their mental and physical skills, building up to the game later in the day. Then they go to bed and do it all over again the next day. These may be college players, but fans are just as likely to see a pitcher throw a 100-mile-an-hour fastball or a batter slug a 450-foot home run as they are at Fenway Park or Yankee Stadium. I threw hard when I was young, 90 miles an hour as a sophomore in high school, says Trey Skiffington, a 20-year-old pitcher for the Blue Sox who graduated from East Longmeadow High School. So folks out there from East Longmeadow may recognize that name, Trey, spelled T-R-A-I-G-H, Skiffington. Skiffington now plays for American International College during the school year, and like all of his teammates, envisions himself on a big league field. It's been a dream my whole life. I was highly recruited by colleges when I was young. I would love to go as far as I can go, as far as it takes me, God willing. But I don't think too far ahead. I had a goal to get here and keep winning some games, said Skiffington, who has an impressive 2.0 earned run average as a pitcher. Doesn't say whether he's lefty or righty. While fans get close to the athletes at minor league ballparks, it's even more intimate in this college league. They all leave their vehicles in the front lot of Holyoke High School, where parking is free, right next to the stadium. Overflow cars spill out onto the neighborhoods. Fans mingle with players as they walk together into the stadium. They wait in the same lines for fried dough and other concessions. Then they separate, fans taking their seats and the athletes heading to the dugout. Matt Wolf, 23, plays collegiate ball at Middle Tennessee State University and is third base for the Blue Sox. Everyone wants to play professionally. That's the goal. That's the dream, he said. I've dealt with injuries, and it's late in my career, he added, but I'm trying to compete every day and be the best version of myself. If that dream ends up coming true, that would be amazing. If not, I'll be happy with what I've done. None of the athletes are paid to play. They're showcasing their skills, auditioning for something larger. And beyond ambition, there's an authentic love of the game among players that help get the field ready for the game's first pitch. Just before the Danbury encounter, teammates supported ground crews by rolling up a thick mat that covers home plate so it didn't get torn up during batting practice. A few others looked like a fire brigade as they sprayed the field with water. Two held the hose while one worked the nozzle. There were 900 fans at a recent game honoring first responders. Games can attract up to a few thousand people as spectators sit in stands on the right side of the field. People also watch from bleachers next to the home team's dugout, brushing up against players as they walk onto the field. Other fans sit under a towering tree on a small hill overlooking left field. Teams across the league count on the community to attend the games, and some fans host players in their homes for free. The hospitality earns them no-cost admission to every game, home and away. Aaron Granger and his girlfriend live in Springfield and have three children in their blended family. The couple has also taken in three players, offering room and board in their three-bedroom ranch. They're like your kids in the summer, Granger said. It's nice coming to the ballpark and cheering them on when they're out playing the game. These kids are here to make baseball. These kids are here to play baseball, and some of them might make it big, he added. We've seen players go on to the MLB, Major League Baseball, and we have that relationship with them that continues throughout our life and theirs. The Blue Sox still have several games left in its 2026 season. Their schedule is available at valleybluesox.com. And I just wanted to say there were two other pictures in with this story. Above, Jake Quigley, a pitcher for the Blue Sox, sprays down the field before a recent game at McKenzie Stadium. And at left, Aaron Granger, wearing his season pass, stands in front of the Valley Blue Sox dugout. That's the gentleman and his girlfriend who are sharing their home this season with three of the players on the team. Oh, that's a great story.
6: That was a fun story.
2: Thank you, Diane. Yes, it was. Yep. And so I'm going to turn it over. Gene's got all the other hard news there. So.

0: 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The material being read is the copyright property of the publications being read. Access to this program is solely for persons who cannot read the original printed version due to a visual impairment or other disability. By continuing to listen, you confirm that you have such a condition.
1: And said, another set of unidentified remains had been found there. Separately, CENTCOM said a U.S. service member in northern Iraq was killed in action Saturday during a, quote, controlled detonation of unexploded ordnance, end quote, from a downed Italian drone. President Donald Trump called the initial two deaths, which occurred as the war moved into its fifth month, a very sad thing. That's Trump's quote. Speaking to News Nation in what the outlet said Sunday was a brief telephone call, Trump said that he, quote, couldn't care less, end quote, about Iran's announcement that it would no longer abide by the bilateral memorandum of understanding reached a month ago. Quote, the U.S. is planning for a wider war, end quote, said one U.S. official familiar with internal administration discussions, adding that the Pentagon was increasing the number of military aircraft in the region. But the official, speaking on condition of anonymity, because they were not authorized to talk to the media, cautioned that the expansion of U.S. operations will be limited by dwindling stockpiles of air defense and long-range munitions and constraints on the ability to surge more troops and aircraft into the area because of battle damage. The official said, "We do not have enough to safely sustain operations, and I don't think the White House is aware of that." Military experts have said that in addition to the toll taken on United States equipment and munitions stocks, the U.S. is unprepared for possible ground operations inside Iran that Trump last week refused to rule out. Seth Jones, who heads the Defense and Security Department at the Washington-based Center for Strategic and International Studies, referring to the Strait of Hormuz, said, "I think it would be a mistake to put ground forces anywhere in islands in the strait or on shore. I don't think U.S. forces are prepared for standoff strikes from Iranians," end quote. It was the eighth straight day of bombing since the negotiated ceasefire collapsed, with a hailstorm of retaliatory attacks after Iran attacked commercial vessels transiting the Strait of Hormuz in what it said was a violation of the MOU. CENTCOM, which oversees operations in the region, said its overnight Saturday strikes had, quote, successfully hit Iranian military coastal surveillance and air defense facilities, maritime capabilities, and missile and drone storage sites, close quote. It said they also targeted Islamic Revolutionary Guard Corps forces that hit U.S. troops in Jordan. Iran said United States forces had also attacked a nuclear power plant under construction in the country's southwest, but the Trump administration was largely silent during the day yesterday, with its only official comment coming from Energy Secretary Chris Wright, who said on ABC's This Week that the United States' mission to degrade, quote, Iran's ability to terrorize the world would go on until the mission is done, end quote. The U.S. official who spoke on condition of anonymity said U.S. strikes on bridges and rail lines around Bandar Abbas near the Strait of Hormuz last week were viewed by Iran as an escalation and generated a wider response. Quote, they had less concern about inflicting mass casualties on the United States, close quote, the official said. On Sunday,

Sunday, Kuwaiti authorities said Iran had attacked a power and water plant there for the second day in a row. Iran said it had launched drone strikes against U.S. military positions in Kuwait. Jordan said it had intercepted three Iranian missiles targeting the kingdom amid reports that the port and airport in the southern city of Aqaba near the Israeli city of Eilat were under attack. The Jordanian government denied a report by United States Embassy in Amman that the Aqaba airport had been evacuated. Iran also said two unidentified vessels had met with an unspecified accident, in quotes, while trying to transit an, in quotes, unsafe route through the strait. Presumably, the United States protected Southern Passage along the coast of Oman that Iran has said it will not allow. Trump has said that radicals, in quotes, in Tehran have fractured the Iranian government, although some internal assessments there have indicated that the war has begun to solidify support for a harder line. Echoing a Saturday statement attributed to Ayatollah Mojtaba Khamenei, Parliamentary Speaker Mohammed Bagher Ghalibaf said in a social media post that, quote, sacred unity is not merely a moral or social recommendation, it is a necessary condition for victory in the struggle against the enemy, close quote. The administration has considered Ghalibaf, Iran's chief negotiator in early talks with the U.S., one of the more pragmatic Iranian leaders. Wright defended Trump's original statement that the war, which began with the United States and Israeli strikes on February 28th, would last 4 to 6 weeks until Iran capitulated. Fighting was paused under the MOU, he said. Quote, to try to get an agreement with the Iranian people to allow oil to flow without them attacking, end quote. Wright said public data indicating the flow of oil through the Strait of Hormuz had come to a near stop was, in quotes, incorrect. The U.S., which has reimposed its naval blockade on all shipping entering and leaving Iranian ports, and said it will protect other ships traveling through the strait along the southern corridor, quote, is assuring that oil and gas and other products can flow with or without Iranian cooperation, end quote. He said, adding that an average of 7 million barrels a day of oil has successfully navigated that route over the past week. Comparing today's U.S. gas prices to the high they reached 4 years ago during the COVID pandemic, Wright said they're now, quote, $1 a gallon cheaper than under the Biden administration, end quote. But prices have risen rapidly over the past week and are averaging about $4 a gallon. Quote, I don't know what gas station the secretary's going to, but before the war, the average price of gasoline in Virginia was $2.81, said Senator Mark Warner, a Democrat from Virginia, who followed Wright on this week. Quote, I see no path in the short term how the strait is going to be settled. This war of choice has been a disaster. It has been a disaster militarily. It has been a disaster in terms of how we're viewed around the world, end quote, said Warner, the ranking Democrat on the Senate Intelligence Committee. The recent U.S. troop deaths have revived questions about the safety of American forces at bases in the Middle East. A soldier who had previously deployed to Jordan's Muwafaq Salty Air Base, where the two U.S. service members were killed, said many of the buildings there are containerized or metal buildings and tents and are not able to withstand rocket, mortar,
or drone attacks. But even the military's newer construction at some bases in the region, where they are hardened with layers of thick walls, cannot protect against a direct hit from a ballistic missile, said the soldier, who spoke on the condition of anonymity out of fear of retaliation. In early March, during an intense exchange of missile strikes between the U.S. and Iran, a direct hit on hardened barracks at Camp Arifjan, a United States Army facility in Kuwait, broke through the layers of protection, destroying about half of the structure, the soldier said. Similar heavy destruction has occurred at U.S. military facilities across the region, he said. We're getting beat up across the board, the soldier said. The fatal attack Friday in Jordan was at least the second time in a week that Iran had successfully targeted that installation. A strike about a day earlier injured about 20 service members. Some of them suffered shrapnel wounds, the United States official said. In addition to the total of 17 and possibly 18 United States service members killed in the military operations against Iran, more than 430 have been injured. In the past week, Jordan has been a repeat target, and at least two other significant attacks have occurred there. One targeting King Faisal Air Base and another striking Prince Hassan Air Base. The first injured several service members, while the latter damaged Black Hawk helicopters, the officials said. Spokespeople at the Pentagon and CENTCOM, that's CENTCOM, declined to comment on the earlier attacks. The Pentagon has not held a news briefing about operations against Iran since May 5th. And let's see, oh yes, the food truck ordinance. This final front page article, we're by the way at about 37 minutes past the hour. Complaints spark food truck ordinance revisit. This is by Jeanette DeForge at therepublican.com. Omar Lopez has been selling hamburgers, hot dogs, nachos, and more out of his rolling restaurant, the Snack Shack, for 3 years, building up a crew of regular customers. But the city's new food truck ordinance may force the truck, which Lopez operates with partner and girlfriend Jelsey Bayron, to move from the Main Street spot they rent from the New North Citizens Council. McDonald's is too close on one side and Taco Bell too close on the other, violating the rule that food trucks must be at least 500 feet from stationary restaurants. We just want to stay where we are. We created a culture and a following, he said. Last week, food truck owners came out in droves to protest the city's new ordinance that regulates trucks parked on private property. They came with a petition and the support of State Representative Carlos Gonzalez, a Democrat from Springfield, and the Legacy Economic Development Corporation, formerly the Latino Economic Development Corp. Many told stories about how the regulations are interfering with their attempts to make a living. Complaints vary, but the most common are about the hours of operation, ending at 11 p.m. without special city council approval, the requirement they park at least 500 feet from a restaurant building, and confusion surrounding the permitting process. Lopez didn't argue about the $125 annual fee and said the permitting process took a bit of driving around, but it was doable. The biggest problem was that his application was rejected because it is too close to other restaurants. It's a hot mess, said food truck owner Shannon Austin.
Springfield's process is so convoluted and frustrating. Austin said she drives her truck to other communities where the permitting is online and easy. Here, it takes trips to multiple locations and involves too many different departments. She and a second woman, who both hold master's degrees, said they found the licensing process difficult to understand and questioned how the many food truck owners who speak limited English are supposed to navigate it. Others said they can't even find the right place to pick up an application. The city council started writing regulations for food trucks parked on private property more than a year ago, after hearing complaints, especially from people who live next to locations where food trucks park and have to deal with daily noise from generators, loud music, and revving engines late into the night. There were also complaints about trash and other issues. Food truck operators who park on public property have had to obtain permits for more than a decade. The new ordinance to regulate those on private property closely mirrors the rules for those operating on public ways, said Christopher Signoli, the Department of Public Works director. The City Council, working with at least three city departments, spent nearly a year trying to draft the new rules. Between November and April, there were at least 8 meetings on the issue. Councilors insisted on getting input from food truck owners before finalizing the regulations in April, said City Council President Tracy Whitfield. Whitfield said it is important for many reasons that food trucks, no matter where they park, are regulated, especially by the Health and Human Services Department for food safety. City Councilor LaVar Click Bruce, who's been working with Signoli on the ordinance since January, agreed to revisit the regulations at the July 27th City Council meeting. Click Bruce, chairman of the Council's Maintenance and Development Committee, declined Gonzalez's call to pause the implementation for 120 days, but agreed to ask the mayor's office to delay enforcement of the rules until the council meets. Gonzalez pushed the City Council to suspend enforcement for 4 months, which will bring the food trucks to the end of their busiest season. Quote, "This is a new community that has come and they don't speak the language. I'm not talking Spanish to English. I'm talking business language. People who come from South America and Puerto Rico, their ideas of business are totally different," end quote. He said, "These are micro businesses, and the ordinance is cutting into the livelihoods of residents who are using the trucks as an opportunity to get a start in a new place," he said. "We are prepared to go to court and ask for an injunction on behalf of the food truck owners because this is not the right time," Gonzalez said. An owner of one of the food trucks also threatened to sue, saying he has talked to a lawyer who would be willing to take on the case. He also submitted a petition with nearly 1,000 signatures supporting the food trucks. But Councilor Victor Davila said the ordinance was fully vetted several times by the city's lawyers before it was adopted. While he said he wants to see a compromise, threats of lawsuits will not sway him. Whitfield also said she would not support a 120-day suspension, saying she is especially concerned about ensuring the trucks are following food and fire safety codes. It is also unfair to expect residents to have to continue dealing with noise from food trucks at all hours, she said. She proposed having the City Council look into grandfather clause for some who are already operating within 500 feet of a restaurant building. "Running a business isn't easy and it isn't free,"
There are additional services the city does have to provide, she said. City Councilor Jose Delgado said he was willing to try to pause the ordinance for a shorter period of time to avoid cutting people off from their livelihood. Food trucks are growing. We have to figure it out, he said. The city has not fined anyone yet, but Signoli said his biggest concern is that only a handful of the more than 120 known food truck vendors who were notified by email the ordinance was going into effect July 1st have submitted permit applications. As of today, there were only 8 applications made to the city. The issue we are running into now is we need people to get certified and approved for locations, he said on Thursday. Most of the roughly 50 people who attended the meeting said they had never received a notification. When Gonzalez asked if there were even that many complaints about the trucks, some counselors said they have received multiple, while others said they have heard none. Signoli said his department has received hundreds and cited a few problem locations that have stood out, such as State and Stebbins Streets. He said if the city suspends enforcement, the food truck owners will stop complaining. Instead, Signoli said, they will be replaced with residents who have to deal with trucks parked near their homes and restaurant owners who pay property taxes and have to compete with mobile eateries outside their doors. To operate legally in the city, all food trucks, no matter if they are on private or public property, must have a hawker's, H-A-W-K-E-R-S, and peddler's license from the police department, a fire department permit, and a food safety inspection and permit from Health and Human Services, as well as the new permit, he said. The Department of Public Works, which issues the new permit, was planning to post a step-by-step licensing explanation online, but delayed it until the City Council took another look at the rules. DeJure Washington, a food truck owner, said the requirement that he cannot operate within 500 feet from a restaurant and 150 feet from a residence makes it difficult for people to find a place to park on private property. He asked if the city could develop a list of approved spaces where trucks can go. Washington said he now mainly rents space on Boston Road. We're being penalized for other people's behavior, he said, adding that food truck owners can't do much if a pack of motorcycles or someone blasting music pulls up to his business. Several people who attended the meeting said there may be other ways to make it easier for food trucks to come into compliance without sacrificing the safety or quality of life protections the ordinance offers. Andrew Melendez, director of the Legacy Economic Development Corporation, said if enforcement can be paused for 6 months, his staff can develop a process to call and mail every food truck affected and create a step-by-step guide in Spanish and English that can help people through the permitting process. We are happy to do it, and we will work with the council, he said. Juan Latorre, community activist, suggested the city hold a one-day event where food trucks can all park in one spot, receive assistance on filing applications, and have their trucks inspected at the same time. And we are approaching 10 minutes before the hour. There's a politics article on page 2 by John Masick. Massachusetts House advances animal welfare bill. And there is a beautiful, looks like a German shepherd with big ears, or his head is very small. And fans brought their dogs to Polar Park for the game on June 18th against
the Toledo Mud Hens. Ooh, they sound like a threat. But that's a beautiful little dog. His head is little. His ears are big. The State House gave its approval last week to a bill strengthening Massachusetts animal welfare laws. But the coming debate may not be, well, exactly a basket of kittens. The bill that cleared the majority Democrat lower chamber stretches out a new protocol for seizing animals in neglect cases. It also lifts barriers to public housing for pet owners. But the bill leaves out a provision unanimously approved by the state Senate that banned the sale of dogs, cats, and rabbits in pet shops. That will likely mean some discussions in the joint House-Senate Conference Committee that will negotiate the differences between the two chambers. If there is any issue that we can all agree on, it's that all of our furry friends deserve long, happy lives, State Representative Jack Patrick Lewis, a Democrat from the 7th Middlesex, said in a statement. The legislation is a strong step towards that goal. We are employing robust measures to promote good caretaking and penalize bad actors, such as expanding policy related to veterinary technicians and pet insurance, banning the use of animals in household product safety research, and adding new oversight to the kennel industry. Lewis, the House Chair of the Legislature's Joint Committee on Municipalities and Regional Government, said. Okay, now I'm going to have to start finding articles. Okay, there is a Ann Brensley. Let me take this article for you. Ann Brensley's second act. This is under a politics topic. This is by John Misek at masslive.com. Don't count out Ann Brensley, Brensley. The one-time GOP lieutenant governor candidate who was bounced from the statewide ballot over issues with her nominating petitions has found her second act. She's waging a write-in campaign for Secretary of State, challenging long-serving Democratic incumbent William F. Galvin. I am running because I believe Massachusetts deserves a Secretary of State who will strengthen election integrity, improve transparency, modernize government, and restore confidence in our public institutions, Brensley said in a statement. If elected, Brensley vowed to improve public records access, make state government more transparent and accountable, modernize the corporation's division, make it easier to start and grow a business in Massachusetts, and work with the legislature and the next governor to reduce unnecessary costs and barriers facing entrepreneurs and small businesses. To get on the fall ballot, Brensley needs to collect 5,000 write-in votes in the Republican primary, she said. Her path will be made easier by the fact that Galvin, who's seeking a record 9th term as the state's chief election officer, currently does not have any Republican opposition. And right now, current New Bedford City Councilor Sean Oliver is the lone GOP lieutenant governor candidate left standing after Brensley and Ann Manning Martin were both removed from the ballot after petition issues. I'm not running against Democrats. I'm not running against Republicans, Brensley said last week. I'm running to strengthen our institutions, restore public trust, and prevent elections fraud, no matter who commits it. The state Republican Party reaffirmed its support for the write-in campaign in a statement on Friday. Brensley brings a critical voice to this race, and the Mass GOP will assist her
assist her in her efforts to achieve the necessary write-in votes for Secretary of the Commonwealth, State Republican Party Chairwoman Amy Carnevale said. Okay, I did that one. Oh, I may not stick to our usual policy of doing the locals first, because it's a little bit difficult when I'm the only one. Oh, in Westfield, let's take a look at this. We have about 4 minutes, 5 minutes to go until obituary time. Construction of new police station slated to start. Again, this is Westfield. It's by Cliff Clark at thereminder.com. After 4 years of planning, construction of Westfield's new police station is expected to start soon. The hope is to get the contractor out there to start the work in the next couple of weeks, said Tammy Teft, the city's director of purchasing. She said the contractor chosen for the project, Downs Construction Company, LLC, is in the process of securing the permits needed to start. Once the permits are secured, a notice to proceed will be issued by the city, which essentially serves as the formal green light for the work to begin. Teft said the timeline of the project hasn't changed. There is still an expected completion date of fall 2027. In 2022, the city began the long-awaited project to build a new station because the department's current building has been plagued with mold issues, water damage, and multiple carbon monoxide leaks over the last several years. Ooh. The force has also outgrown its location on Washington Street. In July of 2025, the City Council approved a $45 million bond to finance the project. The new station, designed by Tecton Architects, will be a two-story, 35,000 square foot building. In addition to the new building, there will be a one-story auxiliary building on site, which will be approximately 4,700 square feet, according to the project description. The new station will be located on 3.87 acres at 6 Union Street. The property also has frontage on Elm Street, with other entrances at 9 Columbia and 24 Union Street. Teft said traffic at the intersection of Union Avenue and Union Street wouldn't be disrupted or delayed during the building's construction. As for the potential effect the station and its staff and officers will have on traffic, the site plan says, the proposed public safety facility is not of high volume use. Therefore, we don't anticipate the project resulting in an adverse impact on the traffic flow. A significant part of the site plan consisted of multiple traffic studies, including impacts on adjacent roads and streets, traffic volumes, speeds, vehicle counts, planned roadway improvements, site access, traffic circulation, and crash data. The study indicated that the police station will generate 16 new trips, 11 entering and 5 exiting in the weekday morning peak hours, and 16 new trips, 5 entering and 11 exiting in the weekday afternoon peak hour. Capacity analyses revealed that all study intersections will continue to operate at acceptable levels of service during peak hours once construction is completed, according to the site plan. And I'm going to stop that one there because we are just about at the top of the hour. Time for today's obituaries, which are brought to you through a generous contribution from the Hamden Lions Club. Their motto, we serve. Today we have a mere 3 local obituaries.
We will begin in Agawam with Barbara Wheatley Harris, H-A-R-R-I-S, 90, passed away on July 14th. The funeral for Barbara will take place this Thursday. Thursday will be July 23rd, 9 a.m. from the Barry J. Farrell Funeral Home, 2049 Northampton Street. 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I'm going to read this little paragraph from Westfield / Agawam. Stephen R. Reed, 59, died on July 15th. Per Stephen's wishes, there will be no services. 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That's forestier.com. And finally, from Springfield, we have news that F, as in Francis, I don't know what her first name really is, Diane Allen Badger, B-A-D-G-E-R, passed away on July 5th. She was 76. Born and raised in Maine, in 1969, Diane moved to Boston, where she was employed in the shoe industry before working for an accounting firm. In 1976, she made Springfield her home and became an employee of the Open Pantry Community Services. Diane was a member of the First Park Memorial Baptist Church in Springfield, where she served as the church treasurer. She was also a member of the South Congregational Church in Springfield. Diane loved to cross stitch, and she was proud that her handiwork was displayed at the Big E. Diane leaves her husband, Dennis Badger. Family and friends are invited to gather during calling hours this Friday. It'll be July 24th from 4 to 7 p.m. at the Byron Keenan Funeral Home and Cremation Tribute Center, 1858 Allen Street in Springfield. A funeral service will be held this Saturday, at 10 a.m., meeting directly at South Congregational Church, 45 Maple Street in Springfield. Diane's burial will be private. And that completes today's obituaries. If you have any questions about them or any part of our program, please feel free to contact the station, or even if you have a suggestion of something we can do to make our show more meaningful to you, please call and let us know, because we're here for you. And a couple of articles, one bad news, one good news. Let's get the bad news out of the way first. I know you're going to shake your head and say, oh, something new. This is from New York. Two dead, 72 sick in outbreak of Legionnaires' disease in New York City. We haven't heard of that in a while. I haven't anyway. A second person has died in connection with an outbreak of Legionnaires' disease in New York, the New York City Health Department announced Saturday. The outbreak on Manhattan's Upper East Side has infected 72 people, according to health officials. Two people have died. The first death was announced Friday, the second Saturday. We are heartbroken to learn that another New Yorker has lost their life to Legionnaires' disease on the Upper East Side. Our deepest condolences are with their loved ones as they grieve, New York City Health Commissioner Dr. Alistair F. Martin said in a statement. Legionnaires' disease is a form of severe pneumonia caused by a type of bacteria that thrives in warm, stagnant water. Health officials
have focused on testing cooling towers that are part of air conditioning systems for large buildings. Yikes. Property owners have been ordered to drain and disinfect towers where there has been a positive test result. Health officials did not pinpoint a source for the current outbreak, but said there has been a sustained decline in new cases. They said that indicates the source of exposure to Legionella bacteria that has likely been eliminated. Legionnaire's disease is treatable, but 10% of people will die due to complications from the illness, according to the U.S. Centers for Disease Control and Prevention. Last year, 7 people died and more than 100 were sickened during an outbreak in New York's Harlem neighborhood. That was from Associated Press. And there is good news from Washington. You don't hear that in the same phrase very often. J.D. and Usha Vance welcome a baby boy. This is by Darlene Superville, Associated Press. Vice President J.D. Vance and his second lady, that's where the second comes in. She's the second lady. J.D. Vance's wife and second lady, Usha Vance, on Sunday announced the birth of their fourth child, the first born to a sitting vice president in more than 150 years. Born Sunday, Alec Neil Vance joins older siblings Ewan 9, Vivek 6, and Mirabel 4. Vance announced the birth on social media with a statement signed by him and his wife. "We are excited to announce that our baby boy, Alec Neil Vance, was born this morning. Usha and the baby are happy and healthy, and our kids are overjoyed to meet their little brother," the statement said. The Republican vice president's growing family is in keeping with his passionate advocacy for Americans to have more children. He has also suggested that the 2025 killing of conservative activist Charlie Kirk, who was his friend, factored into the decision to have another child. Vance, a former U.S. Marine, repeatedly expressed alarm about declining birth rates in America as he launched his political career in 2021 with a bid for a U.S. Senate seat from Ohio. As vice president, he said in Washington at the 2025 March for Life anti-abortion rally, "I want more babies in the United States of America." The vice president, who's 41, has been accompanied on overseas trips by Usha Vance, 40, and their children, with the kids often pajama clad as they board Air Force 2 for the flights. Usha Vance's pregnancy, which was announced in January, amplified that spotlight, since it is rare for occupants of the United States' highest public offices to add to their families while serving. The last time a sitting vice president became a new father was in the 1800s. Yikes, that's a long time. Excuse me. Schuyler, S-C-H-U-Y-L-E-R, Colfax, C-O-L-F-A-X, and his second wife, Ellen Wade, had a son, Schuyler Colfax III, in 1870, when Colfax was serving as vice president, according to the White House Historical Association. Oh, don't talk to me about that. My daughter was a wonderful infant. She was a great two-year-old, but when I came home from the hospital after having her sister, I don't think she ever forgave me to this day. She did not like sharing the mommy and daddy's attention. So there would never be four or more for me, that's for sure. I'm too old anyway. And news from the nation at about 10 past the hour. Brewers, the title,
Three cheers for beers. This is by Deanne Durbin, Associated Press. Brewers hope stout demand for beer outlasts World Cup hop. The World Cup has been a bonanza for beer in the U.S. bars in Boston, reported needing emergency deliveries to keep taps from running dry on some game days. I remember that. Boston was running out of beers. Beer. Fans downed a total of 290,000 stadium beers during the six matches in Philadelphia, FIFA organizers said. But all that frothy foam obscures a cold reality. Beer sales have been struggling globally, and it's unclear if soccer's World Championship tournament can reverse the trend, despite having three countries and 16 cities as co-hosts this year. In the U.S., beer consumption has fallen steadily for a decade, according to the Brewers Association, a trade group for craft brewers. Canada has seen a similar decline, according to the National Statistics Agency. The Brewers of Europe Trade Association says the story is the same in the European Union. Less beer, more wellness drinks. Many consumers are cutting back on alcohol for health reasons. Last year was the first time in Gallup's poll that a majority of Americans, 53%, said drinking one or two drinks a day was bad for one's health. While sales of non-alcoholic beer have grown, they still make up only around 1% of the U.S. market, according to the Beer Institute, a trade group for brewers. Economic worries also have taken a toll on sales. U.S. consumption of all types of alcohol, including wine and spirits, fell 5% last year, and affordability concerns were partly to blame, beverage market research company IWSR said. Craig Purser, president and CEO of the National Beer Wholesalers Association, said he thinks smartphones and Netflix have taken consumers away from socializing with a cold beer in hand. If you have this behavior where you're cocooning and we're not spending time with other folks, that's going to affect beer consumption, Purser said. Bump in beer sales. Enter the World Cup. And the soccer fans who traveled from around the world to support their national teams and engage in communal celebration or sorrow. In the first 4 weeks of the tournament, beer sales in bars, restaurants, stadiums, and other venues rose 14% in U.S. host cities compared to the same period last year, according to the Beer Institute. Yes, the Beer Institute. Oh, I got to turn the page. The bump extended beyond host cities. Sales were up 4% nationally, the Institute said. Jim Koch, the brewer, K-O-C-H, Koch, founder and CEO of the Boston Beer Company, which makes Sam Adams and other brands, said the company had to make two emergency deliveries to its Sam Adams Boston taproom on the first day that Scotland's fans were in town. And there is a picture here of four Scottish fans. They must be wearing the team jersey. They're all wearing the same jersey of, looks like dark blue with white stripes down their shoulders. And they are all wearing, I hope they're wigs. Well, there's one man who isn't, but the rest of them are wearing tam hats with a red pom-pom on top. The hat is plaid, and they have, I hope these are wigs, blondish reddish wigs, longish hair almost to their shoulders sticking out from their tammy hats. There was not a single soul on their phone. They had beer in their hands. They were talking to each other. They were doing what beer is meant to do, which is helping people enjoy
each other's company. Don't forget, that's what beer is meant to do. It's not meant to get anybody drunk. It's just meant to get people out and socializing. And now I guess it's time for U.S. Representative. Oh, Nadia Milleron. Let me just do a paragraph or two here. Candidate for U.S. Rep slams FAA's decision to let Boeing certify its planes. This by Stassi Hierapolis. Congressional candidate Nadia Milleron is criticizing the FAA's decision to let Boeing self-certify that its 737 MAX and 787 planes are fit to take the skies. Milleron is running as an independent candidate in the 1st Congressional District, seeking to unseat U.S. Representative Richard Neal. Her daughter died when a Boeing 737 MAX crashed in 2019. And from Blandford, a local vet delivers pet oxygen masks to fire department. This is by Nicole Williams. It's a special to the Republican. The Blandford Fire Department is now equipped to care for animals who may have experienced smoke exposure. Earlier this month, Dr. Lauren Atkins and Natasha Quinones of Paws Finding Peace met with Chief Adam Dolby and the Blanchard Volunteer Fire Department to donate a backpack of oxygen masks for animals that may need extra support after a fire rescue. Now I better get started on Abby and that stuff. Excuse me. Let me just take one sip. Sorry, hopefully that will get me through these things. Dear Abby, oh, I never get to read Dear Abby. My partners like to read Dear Abby, I think. I know Mary Ellen does. Visits to husband's grandkids have lost their appeal. Uh-oh. I'm 56 years old and have been married for 12 years. I don't want to drive an hour and a half to spend time with my husband's grandbabies. I have done that on many occasions and choose not to do it anymore. I'm not into babies or children for that matter. He continues to ask me to go and can't understand why I don't want to. I have no problem with him going. I encourage him to go, but he won't let up on me and it's driving me away. Am I wrong to prefer not to go? And that's signed, Child Free in California. In my opinion, babies are really not for everybody, but grandparents, a grandmother, even step-grandmother. Abby writes, Dear Child Free, has it occurred to you that your husband may not want to drive an hour and a half to visit the grandbabies any more than you do? He may need you for backup. Sometimes in a marriage, we do things for our partner that they may not be our favorite pastime, but we do it for love. You should not have to make that pilgrimage every time your husband does, but the nice thing to do would be to accompany him more times than not, and do it with a smile. Ooh. Next, Dear Abby, my husband is serving a life sentence with the possibility of parole. He turned himself in a year and a half ago for a crime that happened 15 years ago. I met someone 7 months ago. This man is involved in his church and has a ministry in which he feeds the homeless. I'm not sure at this point what our future holds. I feel so guilty at times. Please help. Any advice would be greatly appreciated. Signed, Conflicted in Georgia. And Abby writes, remember, she's shaping this woman's life. Dear Conflicted, this is something I think you should discuss with your incarcerated husband. Ooh, I wonder what he was incarcerated for. When you do, explain that you don't think you can live like a widow, possibly for decades. Decide together
how you should proceed. However, please remember you've been involved with this new person for a relatively short time, and there is no guarantee that your relationship will become permanent. And final letter, dear Abby, our friend Leo, in quotes, so you know he's not really Leo, so don't be mad at all your friends Leo, married a girl who treats him poorly. She degrades him in front of people about his finances, weight, looks, etc. They've been married only a couple of years and have no kids. Leo's a great person, and his mental health is getting beaten down daily. Should we say something to him? We want him to know we would support him if he wanted to divorce her. Whoa. He has limited family. His friends are family. And that sign, Stepping Up in Idaho. Dear Stepping Up, because you and Leo's other friends believe he is being abused, I see no reason to remain silent and pretend it isn't happening. An intervention may be called for, as well as an opportunity to reinforce the message that you are all there for him, regardless of what he chooses to do about his marriage. I think it is important that he knows that all of his friends are there for him. The Horoscopes by Eugenia Last. If today is your birthday, happy birthday to you. Here's your advice for today. Realism, common sense, and intelligence are key. 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Refuse to let emotions factor into joint ventures, shared expenses, or contracts that have gone awry. Be the one to set the record straight. Aries, check out every possibility, venue, and person who can help you gain insight into how to reach your goal. Be direct, bold, and receptive to suggestions you receive. For the Tauruses, speak up if you find something confusing. The options you receive will help you make a decision that offers insight into how to invest or handle your cash flow better. And for the Geminis, focus on what's important to achieve. Having an upbeat attitude and the ability to offer unique ideas will help you gain respect and acceptance from those who may not have been receptive in the past. And the Almanac. Today is Monday, July 20th, the 201st day of 2026,
30th day of summer. Today's history. In 1944, Adolf Hitler survived an assassination attempt orchestrated by several senior-level German military officials. 1969, Neil Armstrong, commander of Apollo 11, became the first person to set foot

0: This broadcast service is provided by Valley iRadio. The material being read is the copyright property of the publications being read. Access to this program is solely for persons who cannot read the original printed version due to a visual impairment or other disability. By continuing to listen, you confirm that you have such a condition.
1: 9. Dean Winters, also the actor, born 1964. Sandra O.O.H., 1971. Omar Epps, the actor, born 1973. Judy Greer, actress, 1975. Erica Hill, the journalist, was born in 1976, rather. And dancer and singer Julianne Hough, that cute little blonde on Dancing with the Stars, was born in 1988. Today's fact, the British Academy of Film and Television honored Neil Armstrong and Associates with its Best Foreign Television Program Award in 1970 for their telecast From the Moon. Today's sports, in 1968, the first International Special Olympics Games concluded at Soldier Field in Chicago. And today's quote is from Judy Greer, who writes or says, "I firmly believe that everyone should have to work in the food service industry at least once in their lives." Oh, that sounds fair. It would give you a whole different idea about life, I have a feeling. And that's all I have time for today. I'd like to thank Diane, my hero, who brought you your sports today. And I'd like to thank you out there for tuning into Valley Eye Radio. And as always, Diane has a whole day of important and interesting stuff planned for you. So please stay with us. Thank you again for listening. Have a wonderful day.
2: All right, that is many, many thanks to Jean. She is my vote for today's Iron Lady, doing an hour and a half of The Republican, and it, as always, it was very much appreciated, and we send our best wishes to Marilyn and can't wait till she's back with us on the air again. Coming up, we're going to be hearing from Martha with Westfield News. It's Monday, which means Tim will be along with the Daily Hampshire Gazette. And Doug has sent in his recording of the Greenfield Recorder. Plus, we'll have many more programs, articles, and more local newspapers, I always like to remind you, coming up later on. And so, please, we invite you to stay tuned. 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
3: 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I hope to see you then.
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5: Hello, it's Martha with the Westfield News for Monday, July 20, 2026. In front page news, Lamson Products keeps its edge. Longtime knife maker stays sharp despite challenges, by Jim Kinney from Westfield. Run a thumb along a Lamson knife blade right after Dan Hale puts an edge on it and feel the stubble of microscopic metal burrs. But after just a few seconds on a deburring wheel, Hale, a handle finish supervisor here at Lamson Products in Westfield, effortlessly slices through a sheet of paper with a smooth as silk blade. "I don't want to brag," said Hale, a Westfield resident, who started with Lamson in 1989 when it was still all in Shelburne Falls. "I cannot look at what I'm doing and do it, but I wouldn't recommend it." "Every Lamson knife goes through the paper test," said George Yakim, production manager here. Lamson has 20 employees between manufacturing facilities in Westfield at 79 Mainline Drive and in Shelburne Falls, where metal is laser cut and other work is completed in part of its historic factory. Lamson also has

0: its store in Shelburne Falls, but much of the operation moved to Westfield in 2015 after flooding and a bankruptcy under previous owners. Lamson's line of forged knives uses steel from Germany, Jakob said, but Lamson was able to stockpile before President Donald Trump's tariffs were imposed and order later when the import taxes were lifted. We were able to sort of skip over that, Jakob said. Lamson orders from Germany only a couple of times a year. We are looking to source that steel from the United States in the future, Jakob said. Lamson makes 400 to 500 items a day, knives, kitchen tools like turners and scrapers, and barbecue tools. And each knife or cooking tool takes 17 or 20 individual steps, all done with human hands, Jakob said. That includes placing blades in laser engraving machines and cutting the little notches that make a serrated bread knife. Jakob created the flag design for the limited edition America 250th commemorative chef knife. That engraving is intense, he said. He's hearing from people who buy them and don't want to use them, instead keeping them as a display item. Lamson made about 100 of the special America 250th knives, and they are selling well. Lamson's history is tied up with America's. Dating back to 1837, the company famously made a 62-piece dinner set for Ulysses S. Grant when he became president in 1869. Today, Lamson works to associate itself with influencers, and said Wendy Lichtwan, the company's sales manager. That's people like Brad Leone, a chef who found a decades-old Lamson cleaver at a flea market in 2020, praised it on his YouTube cooking channel, and sparked demand high enough that he has a signature model now. Another is Stacy Mai Yan Fong, a cookbook author and home baker from Brooklyn, who promotes Lamson in her social media following. Jakob said Lamson also builds a following with its tent sales on Mainline Drive in Westfield. It draws a crowd, and Lamson sharpens all sorts of knives, not just what it manufactures, for free on those days. Lamson still has its Sharp for Life guarantee on its own products with customers who regularly send knives back to Westfield to regain their edge. Continuing on the front page, For Autistic Children, Wandering Presents a Persistent Danger by Sarah Heinonen. A nonverbal teen with Down syndrome named Mateo left his house in Munson on June 29 without an adult's knowledge. He was found 2 days later, about a mile from his home. While the incident ended safely, it brought the issue of wandering among children with developmental disabilities to the forefront. State Representative Angelo Pupolo joined the Office of the Child Advocate and the Department of Developmental Services in efforts to raise awareness about wandering among children with autism spectrum disorder. Wandering or eloping is a common behavior among autistic children. While all children tend to wander in their toddler years, those with autism may continue to do so later in their childhood and teen years. The National Autism Association states that autistic children may elope to pursue an interest or avoid overstimulation from noise or fears. These impulses and incidents can increase with added anxiety and stress, especially if the individual has challenges with coping, calming, or regulating their emotions, the association states on its website. Elopement is especially dangerous because people with autism are more vulnerable to hazardous situations. Accidental drowning is the number one cause of death among autistic children. According to the National Autism Association, other dangers include dehydration, heat stroke, hypothermia, falls, and encounters with strangers. The risks also increase with the severity of autism. This is a deeply serious safety issue for families across Massachusetts. The recent incident involving Mateo from Munson is a reminder of how quickly a wandering situation can turn into a life-threatening emergency. Thanks to all the first responders and volunteers who made sure Mateo returned safely. Our focus must remain on prevention, awareness, and ensuring families have access to the tools and supports they used and they need, Pupelo stated in a press release. Dr. Bruce Waslick, Bay State Medical Center Chief of Child Psychiatry, cited a 2012 study in the journal Pediatrics that found 49% of autistic children over the age of 4 have eloped, and 26% of them were missing long enough to concern their caregivers. Most of those kids are going to be fine, Waslick said, but some may find themselves in potentially life-threatening situations. Catherine Kat McAhern has particular perspective on the issue of wandering among autistic children. In addition to being the research and professional training coordinator at Autism Connections of Western Massachusetts, a ServiceNet partner, McAhern is autistic and used to elope as a child. Asked why autistic children elope later in life than their non-autistic peers, McAhern said, "There's a lot of theories out there. For me, it was a sensory escape. I would run into the clothing aisles to have an enclosed environment within a big, scary store." McAhern said, "It's the way autistic people explore the world. Special interests can draw us. It can be types of rocks or trains. That's very common. Nature's a big attraction for a lot of autistic people," she said, explaining that many autistic people cannot filter out background noise and find being in nature calming. Unfortunately, it can lead to dangerous situations. "A lot of autistic people struggle with putting themselves in other people's shoes," McAhern said. "If she were in a situation with someone with ill intent, she would not necessarily recognize the social cues that would warn a non-autistic person, because she cannot imagine having such ill intent toward another." Waslick also said that many autistic children do not understand situational risks and dangers presented by their environment or by other people. "Kids don't have a really good understanding of the social world. Kids with autism are unable to see the danger in following someone who could do them harm. Parents worry about kids wandering off, getting into pools or lakes. They can't discern the dangers," Waslick said. "When it comes to autistic children," Waslick said, "parents instinctively provide a lot more supervision for a lot longer." He said they also expect a similar level of supervision when children are at school and other structured activities. However, Waslick said, "realistically, you can't watch kids 24 hours a day." He said children may run off when a parent's attention is on a sibling, or wake up in the middle of the night and climb out a window. "A lot of parents really worry about this," Waslick said. "It's a parent's worst nightmare. It causes a lot of stress for families. You want to support the development of independence, but also keep them out of dangerous situations," he said. "The first line of defense is being aware of what triggers elopement for a child, whether due to sensory overstimulation or interest seeking. The Centers for Disease Control recommends taking steps before a child elopes, including being alert about the child's location, noticing the child's behaviors, like making a specific sound, or looking toward the door, having an emergency plan to respond, and keeping up-to-date information about the child. It is also important to speak to children about expectations." McAhern said her mother was injured when she was a child, and because her mother could not chase her, she was very explicit about when and where McAhern could walk away or explore on her own. "Autistic children need that," she said. "Having that conversation with children, even if the children are nonverbal, they understand." McAhern said children, even those who are nonverbal, can express their agency by giving them break cards, individual index cards with a photo of the places the child likes to go. They can bring the card to a caretaking child, adult, to let them know they need a break and want to visit one of their favorite places. Physical deterrents, such as gated yards or childproof door and window locks, can help keep children from eloping. But McAhern noted that many of the children she has worked with in the past can take windows apart. She suggested alarms to alert parents when an autistic child opens a window or exterior door. "It is also important to instill safety protocols in case a child successfully elopes. McAhern said medical alert bracelets are helpful, but even stickers with a parent's name and phone number can be placed on the back of the child's shirt. Electronic trackers, such as those made by Angel Sense, can be affixed to a child's belt or something else they never leave without, giving the parent or first responders a method of finding their child. Swim classes are a big thing, not just for fun, but what do you do if you fall into the water? That's the kind of trainings that I work on, McAhern said. She said YMCAs and similar organizations can reach out to her at 413-560-2600 to organize those trainings. If a child elopes, the CDC recommends alerting first responders, informing their school and neighbors. Safety skills can be critical in such situations. These can include crossing the street, responding to commands like stop, and being able to give their name and phone number or show an identification card. The entire system, alarms, locks, brake cards, swim lessons, even Angel Sense, can keep autistic children safe, McAhern said. More information on the resources offered by Autism Connections of Western Massachusetts can be found at autismconnections.servicenet.org. The National Autism Association also offers a free BREDY booklet for family use and to provide to local first responders. It can be downloaded at nationalautismassociation.org. And last on the front page, Man Faces Sexual Abuse Charges by Cliff Clark from Westfield. A Granby man was arraigned Thursday in district court in connection with 9 sexual assault charges and ordered held without bail pending the result of a dangerousness hearing next week, according to court records. Timothy M. Matthew, 48, of 288 Taylor Street, Granby, was charged in connection with 3 counts of aggravated rape of a child with a 10-year age difference, 6 counts of indecent assault and battery on a child under 14, 1 count of providing obscene material to a minor, and intimidation of a witness, according to court records. During his arraignment, District Court Judge Janine Somerson granted a request by Hampden County Assistant District Attorney Megan Testator to hold Matthew without bail pending the outcome of a dangerousness hearing scheduled for Thursday, July 23, according to court records. In the motion, Testator said Matthew told the victim, whose age was not specified, not to tell anyone about the sexual abuse and threatened to hurt or kill both her and her mother if she did. Matthew made those threats when she was between 6 and 9 years old, Testator said in the motion. Testator also said Matthew faces an open case of threat to commit a crime in the motion for the pretrial detention. The court impounded the details of the charges at Testator's request. If convicted on just one of the 3 counts of aggravated rape of a child with a 10-year age difference, Matthew could spend no less than 10 years in prison and would not be eligible for probation, parole, work release, or furlough. He would also not receive any deduction from his sentence for good conduct until he had served 10 years, according to state law. If convicted of 1 count of indecent assault and battery on a child under 14, he would be sentenced for up to 10 years in prison or 2.5 years in a house of corrections, according to the statute. And our Westfield Health Bulletin. Encouraging news on a Lyme vaccine by Juanita Carnes, special to the Westfield News. A parasite is an organism that lives in, on, or with another organism. It survives by feeding off the host without providing any benefits. We all know plenty of people that fall into that definition. I have no commentary on that, as human bonds are far too complex, but I can offer some potentially good news about the tick-human relationship and how to prevent this parasitic association and consequences. A new vaccine by Pfizer and Valneva is progressing through clinical trials with a promising outlook to prevent Lyme disease. This vaccine is designed to protect against 6 North American and European strains of bacterium Bung.Fieri. Phase 3 human trials have been completed showing a 70 to 75% efficacy in ages 5 and up and was well tolerated. The vaccine creates antibodies in the blood. When the tick ingests vaccinated blood, it inhibits the bacterium from leaving the tick to infect the human host. Many other companies and researchers are in various stages of other vaccines for Lyme. Moderna is working on an mRNA Lyme vaccine. UMass Medical School, Mass Biologics, is developing a monoclonal antibody vaccine for pre-exposure prophylaxis, still awaiting clinical trials. This would be a yearly vaccine like the flu vaccine. Lyme prevention presently consists of landscape management, personal protective interventions such as clothing, tick checks, insect repellents, dog tick checks, and canine vaccinations. The tick population is rising along with Lyme disease. Recent data shows 476,000 people diagnosed yearly in the U.S., mostly in the Midwest and Northeast. It is the most common vector-borne illness in the United States transmitted to humans and animals by ticks. It can start with no symptoms to serious, debilitating, long-term chronic illness. If diagnosed and treated early, one can make a full recovery. Early symptoms include rash, fatigue, fever, headache, muscle and joint pains. If diagnosis and treatment is delayed, it can cause long-term skin, arthritis, heart, and neurological complications. Treatment consists of antibiotic therapy. A Lyme disease vaccine has been used in dogs safely and successfully since 2016. The U.S. had previously approved a Lyme vaccine in 1998 that was discontinued in 2002 by GlaxoSmithKline, citing insufficient consumer demand. Research showed no causal relationship between the vaccine and adverse reactions. Unsubstantiated reports plagued the vaccine and became highly publicized. These safety concerns caused usage to tank. This happened long before social media. National Public Radio brilliantly chose a population that encounters ticks more than any other population, including hikers and hunters. Given we are dealing with the worst tick season in a decade, and researchers state hunters lean toward vaccine hesitancy, they were curious as to their thoughts about a Lyme vaccine. Responses were mixed, with some saying they would absolutely get vaccinated, some would consider it, and only one said they definitely would not. Interestingly, most had a story of someone close to them who was either misdiagnosed or seriously ill with Lyme, and they wanted to avoid what they witnessed. A new vaccine needs to meet safety, efficacy, cost, public needs, and acceptance. Post-COVID vaccine hesitancy in government leadership and the public greatly influence the success of any vaccine. The efficacy percentage of research to date of the Pfizer-BioNTech vaccine falls short of its goal. It is not yet determined if it mitigates long-term complications of Lyme, which would be a huge selling factor. The vaccine currently requires 4 vaccines over a year's time. Research continues to further determine efficacy and other benefits. Lyme is endemic in New England, with a higher incidence here than anywhere else in the country. We have actually been called the epicenter. The need for a Lyme vaccine is evident by the abundance of ticks, people seeking care for tick bites and fearful of contracting Lyme disease, patients with Lyme and those suffering chronic illness from it. Parasitic relationships are not healthy for anyone. A new vaccine on the horizon is hopeful in fighting Lyme disease, although there is no vaccine or antibiotic that will get rid of that relative living in your basement playing video games all day. Take care of yourself and someone else. Dear Annie, by Annie Lane. The burden of always being available. Dear Annie, my younger sister has always been the fun one in our family. She breezes in late with a bottle of wine and a funny story, and somehow everyone forgives her before she has even taken off her coat. She forgets birthdays, cancels plans at the last minute, and borrows money she never seems to pay back. My parents still smile and say, that's just how she is. I, on the other hand, have become the family's unpaid manager. I am the one who takes my mother to her doctor's appointments, makes sure my father's prescriptions are filled, hosts Thanksgiving, and remembers who needs gluten-free stuffing. Last Christmas, my sister showed up 2 hours late with no gifts for anyone and was treated like the life of the party. Meanwhile, I have been cooking for 2 days and preparing in many other ways and barely got a thank you. The final straw came when my mother fell recently. I was the one who spent 6 hours in the emergency room with her. My sister, meanwhile, posted a sweet photo of Mom on Facebook and got dozens of comments about what a devoted daughter she is. I know I sound resentful, and maybe I am. However, while I love my family, I am getting exhausted from being reliable while my sister gets applause for showing up. How do I manage to step back without looking selfish? Signed, The Dependable Daughter. Dear Dependable, you do not sound selfish. You sound tired, and there is a difference. Families often get so used to the responsible person doing everything that they stop seeing the work. That does not make your resentment wrong. Rather, it makes it a warning light. Start stepping back in small, clear ways. Tell your parents and sister what you can do and what you cannot. I can take Mom to the doctor on Tuesdays, but I can't manage every appointment. Then let your sister be asked directly. Do not rescue her from every dropped ball. Healthy families work best when responsibilities are truly shared, not when they are silently being carried by one person. If your parents resist at first, stay calm and consistent. People often need time to adjust when long-standing patterns begin to change. Give yourself permission to rest without guilt. And then, trust that caring for yourself will ultimately make you better able to care for others. You may never get equal applause, but you can get a more balanced life. Being dependable is a gift, but being depleted is not. And our hints from Heloise. Shocking, electric toothbrush is fake. Dear Heloise, I recently found out something that I think should be shared with your readers. You printed a letter from a person who had a hint about allowing your electric toothbrush head to spin around for a few seconds after you rinse it so that it'll dry out faster. When I tried it, I noticed that the head I had on my toothbrush didn't spin around. Turns out it was a cheap knockoff brand, and little did I know, some of those just vibrate for effect and don't rotate or do a very good job of cleaning your teeth. So I went back to the original name brand electric toothbrush heads. Sometimes it doesn't pay to cut corners. From NK in California. Sponge erosion. Dear Heloise, this is in response to the reader who wrote that she cleans her kitchen sponges by putting them on the top rack of the dishwasher when she runs a load of dishes. I too used to do the same until one day the dishwasher wouldn't drain. After a costly repair bill, the plumber showed me that the drain was clogged with eroded bits of sponge, as well as small fibers that comprise the scrubbing side of the sponges. I now put sponges into a medium-sized fine mesh laundry bag, and after a few times of running the dishwasher, I unscrew the drain to check for sponge particles. To date, there haven't been any problems, and the sponges stay intact. From Lori in California. Stove trick. Dear Heloise, I found that with many burner dials, it's difficult to easily see whether the burners are in the on or off position. So I take a small, fine-point paint pen that is usually bright yellow, and I paint a small dot at the top of the dial when it's in the off position. My wife and I can easily glance at the stove and quickly determine that all of the burners and nozzles are in the off position. It has saved us a number of times from either having an unused burner on or burning a pot that was left on the stove. From Jerry via email. Bathing versus showering. Dear Heloise, I find that our modern society seems to shun baths and opt for showers. Not only does a warm bath help with aches and pains, especially with soaking solutions for this purpose, but baths are very relaxing. People are in such hurried states these days that they jump in the shower and hurry off to their day. If they set aside even one day a week to relax in a warm or hot bath, maybe with bubbles, I think they'd have less aching and a more relaxed attitude that would benefit them greatly. Yes, it may entail using more water, but what price can one put on a calm, relaxed body and mood? Slow down occasionally, folks, and give it a try. From Frank in Ventura, California. Frank, I think it's just a matter of personal preference. For me, a bath means sitting in water with daily perspiration, body oils, dirt, and dead skin cells. I find the shower to be very relaxing at night and invigorating in the morning. But that's just me. Readers, how do you feel about showering versus bathing? Let us know at Heloise@Heloise.com. From Heloise. And that is the Westfield News for Monday, July 20, 2026. This has been Martha. 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
1: Hi, I'm Chris, and today we're reading 5 Reasons Why Animal Moms Are Awesome from the National Geographic. In the animal kingdom, these mothers rule. Check out 5 marvelous moms of the wild. The ladybug. The female ladybug lays sticky jelly bean-shaped eggs and places them on the underside of leaves so they're hidden from predators. She also makes sure tasty pinhead-sized insects called aphids live nearby so her babies can snack after hatching. Number 2, the orangutan. Female orangutans give offspring lots of TLC. Young babies cling to their mother's backs or bellies for rides when their moms travel. As they grow older, orangs start to get around on their own, but they still hold their mother's hands while wandering. Number 3, scorpion. After their birth, scorpion babies scuttle onto the safety of their mom's back. To help them climb aboard, she lays her pincers flat on the ground like ramps. The babies ride piggyback for about 20 days, till they first shed their outer skeleton. Then they go off on their own. Number 4, the emperor penguin. Mother emperor penguins leave recently laid eggs in their father's care. Then they travel up to 50 miles to the ocean, where they gobble up fish. The moms eventually return to their families, regurgitating the grub into their newly hatched chicks' beaks. Number 5, the African elephant. Elephant mothers use their trunks to steer their calves in the right direction as they travel, pull the little ones to their feet if they fall, and spray water at babies during bath time. Best of all, elephant moms give loving pats with their long noses. This has been 5 Reasons Why Animal Moms Are Awesome. I'm Chris, and I hope you have a great rest of your day.
2: 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At 3 o'clock, you'll hear Vet Minute, the weekend obituaries, Scamicide, and Bird Note. 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
3: Hi, this is Tim. Today I'm reading the Daily Hampshire Gazette for Monday, July 20th, 2026. We'll start out with weather today. Today is going to be sunny to partly cloudy with a high of 83. Tonight, increasing clouds with a low of 57. Tuesday, mostly cloudy, a shower and a thunderstorm with a low of 68 and a high of 79. Wednesday, humid with a shower and thunderstorm, low of 57, high of 83. Thursday, mostly sunny and less humid with a low of 55 and a high of 83. Friday, mostly sunny with a low of 55 and a high of 82. And Saturday, mostly sunny with a low of 58 and a high of 83. Now we move to our front page stories. After the Fire, A Life Rebuilt, Beginning Again, a 4-part series. Editor's note. This is the second in a four-part series, beginning again, about people who moved to this area during their retirement years, what brought them here, and what it is like to build a new life in a new place at an older age. Today's piece is about Kate Hale, now of East Hampton, who lost her California home to wildfire in October 2017. The full series is available at Gazette.com. The third and fourth installment will run on the following two Mondays, July 27th and August 3rd. After a California wildfire destroyed her home, Kate Hale found safety, community, and a fresh start in East Hampton. By Susan Wilson for the Gazette. A large planter crafted to resemble a goat stands in the living room of Kate Hale's East Hampton apartment. The planter wasn't expensive, but it has value. Her mother bought it years ago, and Hale, now 83, kept it at her own house in Santa Rosa, California. It's one of the few possessions that survived the October 2017 wildfire that destroyed Hale's home. She found it amid the rubble when she returned to a charred landscape of chimneys, burned-out cars, and small flickering flames. In July 2022, she brought the planter with her when she relocated to East Hampton to live near one of her three sons, David Lopez of Belchertown. It's a link to her family, to the house she lived in for 19 years, and to the fire that upended her life. A race to safety. Details of that night, October 8, 2017, have stayed with her. The fierce, loud wind, the intense orange sky, the sudden loss of power, the banging that might have been someone pounding on her door. She remembers getting out of bed and hurrying outside. She remembers what she was wearing, nightgown, bathrobe, slippers. She remembers someone telling her that fire was coming over the mountain and they had to get out. She remembers grabbing her glasses and her purse and driving with a neighbor to a mall parking lot where others who had fled their homes awaited news. "It never occurred to me the house would burn," she said, but when she and a friend went back a day or so later to see for themselves, Hale barely recognized her street. "My entire neighborhood was gone." The Tubbs Fire, named for the street in Calistoga where it started, burned for several weeks before being fully contained. It killed 22 people, burned 37,000 acres of land, and destroyed 5,500 structures, according to the state's Department of Forestry and Fire Protection. At the time, it was called the worst wildfire in California history. The department concluded that the blaze was caused by the failure of a private electrical system next to a residential property, according to author Abraham Lustgarten's account in On the Move, The Overheating Earth and the Uprooting of America. Climate scientists believe the Tubbs Fire was intensified by a collision of climate-related changes, including drought, rising temperatures, and high winds that fed its extraordinary power and rapid spread. Loss and kindness. In the immediate aftermath, Hale got word to her three adult sons to say that she was okay. She contacted her brother, who lived about an hour away, and arranged to stay with him. She joined other traumatized survivors who lined up for a crucial emergency assistance from the Red Cross and FEMA. The slog of dealing with government bureaucracies, insurance companies, and banks got underway. Throughout weeks that became months, she and countless others were sustained by donated meals, clothing, bedding, and shelter. "The kindness of so many people was overwhelming," she said. But loss took their toll. Hale lost photos, letters, and family records. Uprooted neighbors lost touch. Community activities and daily routines fell apart. Hale, a former elementary school art teacher, had to let go of the volunteer work she loved in the area, Botanical Garden. "I felt like my identity, my history was gone," she said. Then in her late 70s, Hale didn't want to take on the burden of rebuilding, even with the help of an insurance settlement. She moved first to a rental in Marin County for 2 years, then back to another rental in Santa Rosa. But with many buyers competing for scarce housing, she couldn't find anything affordable that met her needs, and there was always that nagging thought in the back of her mind, when is the next fire? Several years later, she still, at times, felt unmoored. "Put it simply," she said, "my life in Santa Rosa was never the same." When her son, David, broached the subject of moving to Western Massachusetts, Hale was ready to listen. She'd grown up in Connecticut and, in 1960, spent a year as a boarder at the Northampton School for Girls, which later merged with East Hampton's Williston Academy. Her memories of Northampton, though distant, were good ones. She liked the idea of going back east, though she knew there was a significant downside. Moving would take her farther away from her other two sons, a grandson, and from her brother and sister in California. A lengthy online search led her to East Hampton apartment that checked important boxes, a rent that fit her budget, a convenient location on an attractive street, a welcoming landlady who allowed cats, a yard where she could garden. In 2022, she and David, who had come to help her pack up, boarded a cross-country flight. Hale felt ready. "I was upbeat and excited." Once in East Hampton, she settled in, grateful for her landlady's assistance and for the helping hand offered by a woman she'd known from boarding school. Both women, she said, helped her find her bearings. At the suggestion of her landlady, Hale sought help from a counselor at the Northampton Senior Center who guided her through the thicket of transferring her medical records and insurance to Massachusetts. The assistance from the SHINE program, which stands for Serving the Health Insurance Needs of Everyone, was invaluable. "She spent a lot of time with me," Hale said. "It felt like all that worry and stress was finally being lifted off my back." Her first winter was kind of lonely, she said, in part because a bad hip impaired her mobility. After surgery in 2023, she joined the Northampton Neighbors Monday Walking Group, which meets for 1 to 4 mile outings in all four seasons. "That made a big difference," she said. "I got exercise, which I needed. I met interesting people from very different backgrounds, and we've gone to beautiful places." She has savored New England seasons, from the lush greenery of the summer to the quiet of winter snowfalls. To this day, the smell of smoke can set her on edge, and she still sleeps with her purse next to her bed in case she ever needs to leave in haste. She misses her family members on the West Coast, but enjoys their visits. She misses seeing flowers in winter and the Meyer lemons and rosemary she grew on her deck and in her garden in Santa Rosa. But the fire finally feels like a long time ago. From her apartment, she can see Mount Tom in the distance, always there. "I love looking at it, and I love East Hampton because of its friendly, kind people. I do feel safer, calmer, and much, much happier." She has regained a sense of place, of belonging. The fire, she said, had really destroyed that. Next today, we go to Granby. Making heroes out of neighbors. Artist Britt Rue, honored as Commonwealth Heroine by Samuel Galena, staff writer. Springfield. Britt Rue has spent years immortalizing the stories of everyday people, whether it be a homeless person who hands out Bible passages or a woman in the community who makes sure everyone is taken care of. Through towering murals painted alongside hundreds of community members on apartment buildings and parking garages, the founder of Commonwealth Murals has turned people who will never be celebrities into heroes. Now, after being named a 2026 Commonwealth heroine by State Representative Mindy Dom, Democrat Amherst, Rue finds herself in an awkward position as one of 147 women statewide and four in Hampshire County in the 2026 class of Commonwealth heroines. The state program, run through the Commission on the Status of Women, recognizes dozens of women each year who make their community a better place to live. I don't generally talk a lot about myself, the Granby resident said during a recent interview in her dimly lit Springfield studio. It's lovely to get this honor, and it also feels a little awkward because I'll always put someone else forward if I have the chance to. Rue's community-led nonprofit can trace its origins to a vacation in Barcelona. Barcelona is full of street art, so I kind of got obsessed with it and came back and started building mural festivals and just meeting muralists, she said. Anytime I heard anyone street art was happening, I would go. The trip prompted her to leave a career as an education consultant in 2019 and pursue community mural making full-time. Since then, Commonwealth Murals has created about 100 public art installations across western Massachusetts, most depicting ordinary residents. Rue said she does have a favorite mural. I see them all like my children, she said. During the nonprofit's first year, 10 murals were produced. 9 followed the traditional model with a professional artist designing and painting the work. One project, however, involved about 700 community members helping to create the mural. The experience transformed the organization's mission. What really motivates me is, what if we make public art that is actually by, for, and about the public living with the art, Rue said. What if we're engaging the public who lives with the art? What do you want the art in your neighborhood to be? What do you want it to be about? And do you want to help make it? Today, Commonwealth Murals uses a paint by number approach that allows residents of all ages and skill levels to participate. After artists outline and number sections of the mural on fabric, community members paint the individual pieces before assembling them into the final work. The organization is currently working on a mural that will be installed in Pittsfield. The murals often feature people whose contributions will never be celebrated by the pop culture or the media. One Springfield mural includes a local man known as Preacher Man, who spent years handing out Bible verses and lottery numbers on a neighborhood street corner while dressed as a homeless man. After it was completed, one resident told Rue, "To see a mural of Preacher Man makes me realize that no matter how low I may fall, I will always have value." Another mural in South Holyoke centers on lifelong resident Betty Medina, portrayed with her arms outstretched in what Rue describes as a Christ-like hugging embrace. Behind her, children ride bicycles while families gather for a neighborhood cookout, scenes that reflect daily life in the community. If you come through South Holyoke, you will almost always see kids riding their bikes or families having cookouts, Rue said. When residents helped choose subjects for the new mural, Rue said they rarely nominate famous people. They talk about their neighbors, their friends, their mothers, just ordinary people engaging in countless acts of service in their day-to-day lives that never get recognized and will never be famous. But that's who people want to see on the murals, she said. She believes that murals provide a sense of pride and identity and tell the story of local neighborhoods. I think it helps people experience a sense of belonging and connection to each other and their neighborhood, which is harder and harder for people to do these days, she said. She's not much of an artist herself and received a master's degree in business from the University of Massachusetts, Amherst. She said her team of four artists and herself form a powerful squad, saying their efforts should be just as celebrated as she is recognized as a heroine. Artists are brilliant at taking complex and nuanced ideas and turning them into something visual that other people can relate to and understand, said Rue. But that's one way of thinking, and then my brain just turns everything into spreadsheets, and so I can organize the hell out of anything. So we're a good team. Members of her team lauded her as a role model, a mom, and somebody who is already organized. Britt is on her P's and Q's, said Talisha Rivera, who has worked under Rue since 2022. I feel like she is definitely holds things together in a way that's warm but also commands organization. She's literally the best. If you need a role model, she can be it. She's like a second mom, said Siobhan Velez, who has worked under her for a year. Giselle Gwynn Martinez, who has worked with her for the past 2 years, said that she created something really special here. She's really skilled at curating the space. Britt's commitment to building community and belonging with public art and community engagement is a powerful force throughout Massachusetts, said Dom, explaining why she nominated Rue. Her work is an inspiring example of what community-led public art initiative can achieve. In these times, Britt's effort to bring communities together in a common purpose to celebrate their identity, their history, and their legacy is a welcome and needed gift. As a community organizer, an artist, a trainer, and so much more, Britt is truly a Commonwealth heroine. Next, we go to East Hampton High for our final front page story. Librarian seeks leave over library's future. Educator says reading has declined as cell phone use has grown. By Sam Furland, staff writer, East Hampton. An East Hampton High School librarian has requested a one-year leave of absence to draw attention to a sharp decline in library use, saying the space has become more of a hub for students to socialize and use cell phones than to read. The high school library is no longer a place where kids come to access books and engage in any sort of self-determined literacy. EHS librarian and media specialist Nicholas Ames said in a recent interview, "We stopped being a place where people come to check out books and kind of turned into more of a coffee shop where kids want to chat with me or hang out with friends." Ames, the school's sole librarian, submitted the unpaid leave of absence request late last month. The school committee will discuss the request privately in executive session at its next meeting. Ames said the library has turned into more of a Barnes & Noble Starbucks mashup, where students often use their phones for inappropriate reasons such as calling friends and family, copying each other's work, using the internet or artificial intelligence to complete assignments, and more. When he started as librarian 4 years ago, Ames said students would check out between 10 and 20 books each month. That number has since dropped to just one or two a month during the last school year. Ames feels several solutions could remedy the decline and increase student reading, the main one being the addition of a bell-to-bell cell phone ban in East Hampton schools. Schools that have bell-to-bell cell phone policies, in my research, tend to correlate pretty strongly with library circulations going up, Ames said. In his leave request, Ames said he is deeply committed to students, teachers, and the high school as a whole, but the current state of the library is not allowing him to fulfill his job description as an educator. Instead, he's spending his time enforcing proper cell phone use. Currently, East Hampton School allows cell phone use before and after school, between classes, and during lunch, but requires students to store their devices in a phone pouch maintained by teachers during class time, unless specifically allowed by the teacher. Obviously, any time we get employee or teacher feedback, we take a look at it, and I think it raises some interesting feedback about bell-to-bell cell phone usage, Superintendent Michelle Balch said. Balch said cell phone use in East Hampton schools is an ongoing discussion among administrators. She said they are keeping an eye on a proposal making its way through the state legislature that would mandate bell-to-bell bans in Bay State schools. East Hampton High School Principal William Evans said administrators are never completely satisfied with how cell phones interact with education. He said he has not personally received a swell of feedback from parents, staff, or students in favor of a bell-to-bell ban, but there have been some people who have encouraged it. The State House of Representatives and Senate are currently in conference discussing differences between each branch's respective bills that would implement such a ban. House Bill 5366 and Senate Bill 2581. The Senate passed its bill last year, while more recently the House passed its bill in April. Multiple local districts have already taken action with cell phone bans. Northampton passed a bell-to-bell ban policy last month, while other schools in the area, including Hampshire Regional High School, have had a policy for some time. Hadley and Belchertown also have similar bell-to-bell policies. If you take away this thing that we're all guilty of it, just captivates the people's attention and hits all the dopamine receptors. If that's taken away, you're going to look to replace that in other ways, Ames said. However, cell phones are just one piece of the puzzle, Ames said. With the high school's block-style schedule, having 4 84-minute periods a day with a 23-minute lunch, Ames said, there is little to no time for students to visit the library on their own. Additionally, he said, there are likely other factors lingering from the COVID-19 pandemic. I don't want to blame it all on the phones, Ames said. There's just no time for kids to come to the library on their own unless they carve it out of the day or are willing to use their 10-minute bathroom pass. An alternative, Ames suggested, is to implement a flex or designated literary block for students to venture to the library. Evans said the high school has previously explored having a flex block, but schedules changes need to be approved by teachers according to union contracts, which did not happen at the time. If we have something like a flex block that might open up more opportunities at the library that has more choice, Evans said, adding that it's still a possibility in the future if staff feels it would work for them. I think that would be great. Ames said he has purchased new books like graphic novels and kept the library open for 2 hours after school, among other methods to try to attract more foot traffic. Several teachers bring their classes into the library once a semester, which helps, he added. Ames said the topic is not specific to East Hampton. He said administrators must start considering whether libraries are a literacy center for students or a third space. I strongly believe that there is a future for the EHS library to play a vital role in future generations.

0: This broadcast service is provided by Valley iRadio. The material being read is the copyright property of the publications being read. Access to this program is solely for persons who cannot read the original printed version due to a visual impairment or other disability. By continuing to listen, you confirm that you have such a condition.
1: Intends to protect farmers and customers from large agricultural conglomerates, which he said are exercising increasing control over the seeds farmers use to plant food crops. We're here because so many farmers have enough on their plate as it is, even if they weren't being jerked around by corporate bullies, McGovern said. The truth is that over the last decade, the American seed industry has been brought out by a few big multinational corporations, which now basically control the supply of essential farm input. This unchecked corporate power harms the farmers who grow our feed and the families who depend on it. Referring to the conglomerates as seed monopolies, McGovern explained that patenting and buying out the seed supply is leading to less efficient farming practices and less resilient and affordable food system. The bill aims to fight back against seed monopolies by making it illegal to patent a plant, plant variety, or plant germplasm as intellectual property. The proposed legislation grandfathers pre-existing patents or patent applications that were filed prior to the bill's passing. Seed monopolies drive up prices, crowd out independent seed companies, and stifle the breeding innovation that is essential to a resilient and affordable food system, McGovern said. This broken system also forces farmers into unfair purchasing contracts that restrict their ability to save, breed, experiment with, and replant seeds, often under the threat of retaliation, blacklisting, or litigation. The congressman went on to argue that large seed companies are abusing laws that Congress put into place to protect intellectual property and have benefited from a federal government that has looked the other way. McGovern added that a bill also aims to make food more affordable and diversify the food market by giving farmers more choice in the types of seeds they buy. He named Bayer, ChemChina, parentheses, China National Chemical Corporation, unparentheses, and Vylor Incorporated, a subsidiary of Corteva, as being among the largest seed conglomerate companies. They are not content to make billions just selling seeds. They want the ability to decide who can grow what and how much farmers must pay for the privilege of growing the food that feeds the rest of us, McGovern said. Food is one of the most basic promises we make to each other, that the farmers and farm workers who grow it can make a living and that the families they feed can afford to eat. That promise has been broken by giant corporations that squeeze farmers at the beginning of the food chain and families at the end. Both representatives from Corteva Seed Company and Bayer, when asked for comment, referred the Gazette to the American Seed Trade Association, ASTA. ASTA President and CEO Andy Lavigne said in a written statement that, as an industry, its members remain committed to producing high-quality, professionally produced seed that meets the evolving needs of farmers. Ongoing research and development drive innovation in the seed industry, and intellectual property rights provide the incentive and protection to sustaining that innovation. We welcome continued dialogue on how to best protect American innovation and ensure access to the high-quality seed and technologies needed to support a productive, resilient, and sustainable agricultural future, Lavigne wrote

0: The bill has been endorsed by the National Sustainable Agriculture Coalition, American Economic Liberties Project, National Family Farm Coalition, Organic Seed Alliance, Open Markets Institute, RFII-USA, Farm Action Fund, Environmental Working Group, and Northeast Organic Farming Association, Massachusetts chapter. Now we move to Williamsburg. Exhibit A Brewing taps into 1812 Tavern. Long-awaited brewery opens in restored 19th century building by Samuel Galinas, staff writer, Williamsburg. The secret's out. Exhibit A Brewing has officially opened its Williamsburg location after a 2-year wait, and the community is already feeling the buzz. On Thursday afternoon, the brewery's first official day in business after a soft opening period, bar manager Aaron Johnson adjusted the playlist to better fit the early evening crowd as customers filtered into the brewery on Main Street, admiring the refreshed tavern dating to 1812. Many patrons were returning to the space for the first time in a couple of years, taking in the hanging candelabras and warm lighting that complement the building's wood and brick accented interior. Over the course of a few hours, a couple dozen people congregated around the bar as baseball was on TV while bartenders nimbly served food from a limited menu. Head staff said those looking for a little competition can head upstairs where there are new pool tables, pinball machines, dart boards, and a jukebox. A stage for live music is set to go up, and outside is a beer pavilion surrounded by a garden. The brewery is also designed to host private events, from date nights and cocktail parties to weddings, along with divorce and breakup celebrations, or a fifth grader's birthday party. The space is big enough that we feel like we're able to provide a lot of different things here and serve the community in a lot of different ways, said head brewer Dennis Bates. The community really wants a space, and we're really trying to give everybody a little something that they want. The brewery, which originated in Framingham, chose Williamsburg in part because it wanted to operate a beer garden, something Bates said was no longer permitted in its previous location after the pandemic. The business also faced licensing challenges in Framingham, and Bates said the Williamsburg opening was delayed in part by a lengthy licensing process, as the business needed to secure several permits before opening. The building itself has a long history. It began as the hotel built by Gross Williams in 1812, was rebuilt after an 1873 fire, and survived the devastating Mill River flood of 1874. Before Exhibit A purchased the property, Berge Brews had opened there in 2021 in the former Brewmaster's Tavern. At the bar, customers can choose from several beers, including the brewery's newest release, Secrets Out. The beer lineup features cans designed to resemble vintage book bindings with noir style cover art depicting scenes such as vampires perched on a ledge. A rotating cocktail menu will change with the seasons. The food menu centers on poutine, along with chicken and steak and cheese sandwiches, dumpling and Caesar salad. Snacks include a giant pretzel, hand-cut fries, and chicken tenders. "We're not a restaurant," said Matt Nuremberger, founder of Grand Ten Distillery, which is partnering with Exhibit A. "We're more like a tasting tap room. There are couches to hang out on, and there's a small food menu if you want something to eat. It's not the kind of place where a hostess greets you at the door and says, "Party for four," before showing you to a booth. While the interior has been refreshed, the building retains its 19th century character. "We worked really hard to preserve the space," Bates said. This is pretty close to what you want to have seen throughout history. The tavern held an unannounced soft opening last weekend, giving staff a chance to work out any issues before opening to a larger crowd. "Unlock the doors and see what happens," Bates said. "About 200 people visited during the soft opening," he said, adding that the response has been overwhelmingly positive. "It was well worth the wait," said Williamsburg resident Karen Webb, as she waited on Thursday for a pretzel while her husband sipped a lager. It was already the couple's third visit since the soft opening. "People locally are really excited. The tavern is open Thursday from 4 until 9 p.m., Friday from 4 until 10 p.m., Saturday from noon to 9 p.m., and Sunday from noon until 8 p.m. Exhibit A is also still looking to hire more bartenders and cooks. Next, we go to Waitley. Valley Fabrics opens in new spot. 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Waitley. Valley Fabrics reopened as Valley Fabrics and Yarn on July 6th in Waitley, starting fresh in a new town with a new name. Valley Fabrics founder and owner Francesca Den Hartog decided to make the move from Northampton to Waitley after Nulava LLC, a West Springfield property management company, bought the store's former building on Service Center Road in Northampton in the fall of 2024. When she learned that the company would not give a long extension to Valley Fabrics' lease, set to expire in June, she knew it was time to find a new home for her fabrics. After a year of hunting for a new spot, she heard about a space available at Cheechanchong's Dispensaria that had previously been used for storage. Although the 4,000-square-foot space at 424 State Road is two-thirds the size of Valley Fabrics' first home, Dan Hartog said the open layout has led customers to feel like the new space is larger. In the back of the store, Dan Hartog plans to kick off classes in the fall. So far, Dan Hartog has already seen new faces come through the door, from drivers passing through on Route 5 and 10 to a fresh class of crafters stopping by. Countless skeins of yarn fill the shelves in the corner of the Waitley store, spanning different colors, weights, and textures. A lot of genres, as Den Hartog described. On the whole, people are pumped. "It's very promising," Den Hartog said. "There's so many different people with different tastes." Along with the new addition of yarn, returning customers will see the store's signatures, like the bright fabric prints Den Hartog calls from her bread and butter. "It's a happy business," Den Hartog said, wearing a tangerine orange shirt. Behind her, above bolts of colorful fabric, a sign reads, "Happy." Den Hartog, who greets many of the customers as they shop, said regulars often roam the store after their workday to regroup. "It's very much therapy for people." Then people actually often say, "This is my happy place," Den Hartog said. "I want it to feel like you're walking into a neighbor's house for coffee." Outside of the store, rocking chairs sway on the porch. Today there are two obituaries. Beth Billingsworth, Huntington, Massachusetts, passed away at age 57 on Wednesday, July 15th, 2026. A celebration of life, Saturday, August 6th, from 1 until 4 at Smith College Conference Center, 49 College Lane, Northampton. The Graham Hilltown Community Funeral Home is in charge of arrangements. Teresa A. McLaughlin, Conway, Mass. Teresa Anna Novelli McLaughlin, 33, of Conway, passed away unexpectedly on Monday, July 13, 2026. She was born in Springfield to Teresa Chapaya on January 11, 1993. Teresa is survived by her loving husband, Pete McLaughlin, her children, son Peter, PJ, and daughter Raphael Ray. Teresa Scapaya of Hatfield, her brothers Kevin Kennedy and Joey Novelli, and his wife Rachel, and her furry baby, dog and companion Ripley, several aunts, uncles, cousins, and dear friends. She was predeceased by her grandparents, Joseph Pop Scapetta and Bernice Nana Labrie, who lived with Teresa and Pete until they passed in 2022 and 23. Calling hours will be Saturday, August 1st from 10 until 1 p.m. at Drosdale Funeral Home, 120 Damon Road, Northampton. A celebration of life will be later at a later date and at the convenience of the family. In lieu of flowers, donations may be made to support the future of her children, Peter and Raphael McLaughlin. Donations may be payable in their names to East Hampton Savings Bank or directly given to the family. For more information or to leave family personal condolences, please visit DrosdaleFuneralHome.com. We now continue with today's news. In the nation and world, there's disaster declarations. Aid should be merit-based, not politicized. Trump taking longer to approve disaster aid, denying Democratic states more frequently. By David A. Leib and M.K. Wildman, Associated Press. When major disasters strike, Americans are routinely waiting weeks or even months to receive presidential approval for aid. And if they live in a state that didn't support President Donald Trump, chances are greater that aid will be denied. Since taking office last year, Trump has approved about 65 requests for major disaster declarations and denied more than two dozen others from states, tribes, or territories seeking federal financial assistance following hurricanes, tornadoes, storms, floods, and fires. Trump has taken longer, on average, to approve disaster requests than any other president, according to an Associated Press analysis of data dating back to 1989, when a federal law setting new parameters for disaster determinations was implemented. And no other president has such a disparity in denials between states that supported him politically and those that did not. The delays and denials come as Trump's administration contemplates a makeover of the Federal Emergency Management Agency, which administers disaster aid. Major disaster declarations are intended for events that are beyond the resources of state and local governments. Trump is saying yes to Republicans more than Democrats. During the second term, Trump has denied a greater percentage of disaster requests than any president dating back to 1989. Those denials have not been evenly distributed among states. Trump has approved 80% of the disaster requests from Republican governors, but only about 60% from Democratic governors, according to the AP's analysis of FEMA data. The discrepancy is even more apparent when analyzing major disaster declarations based on presidential elections. Trump has approved more than three-fourths of the requests from states that voted for him in 2024 election, but less than half the requests for states that did not. Although there are federal criteria for disaster aid, decisions ultimately are at the president's discretion. A batch of denials earlier this month included four Democratic states, Massachusetts, New Jersey, New York, and Rhode Island, seeking federal aid for a February snowstorm. The president's denial is part of a pattern of extreme partisanship as he tries to shift a heavier economic burden onto blue states. Disaster aid should be merit-based, not politicized, Rhode Island's Democratic U.S. Senate and House members said in a joint statement. White House spokesperson Abigail Jackson said in a statement that there is no politicalization to the president's decisions on disaster relief. During his first term, Trump actually approved a greater share of requests from states that had opposed him than those that supported him. Yet no other president has such a wide partisan divide in disaster declarations as currently existing under Trump. Obama approved 87% of the disaster requests from Democratic governors during the second term and 79% from Republican governors, but Obama's approval rate was identical for states that voted for and against him. When requests are denied, individual insurers and local governments are left to shoulder the costs themselves. Trump is waiting longer to declare disasters. Since Trump assumed office last year, it's taking him an average of a month and a half to approve major disaster declarations after receiving a request from the governor or chief executive of a state, territory, or tribe, the AP found. Because it can take several weeks after a disaster for officials to inspect the damage and submit a request, the total wait time often is exceeded 2 months. By comparison, Trump's approved major disaster requests in an average of about 3 weeks during his first term, a pace similar to President Joe Biden. Their predecessors, President Barack Obama, George W. Bush, Bill Clinton, and George H.W. Bush, all had average disaster approval times of less than 2 weeks. All presidents have taken longer to approve some requests, but that's because the norm in Trump's second term of Trump's approvals, 70% have taken at least a month, up from about one quarter of requests during Trump's first term and Biden's administration, and fewer than 10% under their predecessors. Jackson said that Trump conducts a more thorough review than any administration before him, ensuring American tax dollars are used appropriately and efficiently by the states to supplement, not substitute, their obligation to respond to and recover from disasters. The longer the approval process takes, the longer people must wait to receive federal aid for daily living expenses, temporary lodging, and home repairs. Delays in major disaster declarations can hamper recovery efforts by local officials uncertain whether they will receive federal reimbursements for cleaning up debris and rebuilding infrastructure. FEMA nominee is pledging faster decisions. FEMA has had four different temporary leaders since Trump took office in January 2025. One of those, Carmen Hamilton, is awaiting Senate confirmation as the agency's permanent director. During a Senate committee hearing last month, Hamilton said he would try to speed up disaster declaration decisions and reimbursements. He also pledged to ensure that FEMA is objective, fair, and reasonable in reviewing disaster declaration requests and making recommendations to the president. Hamilton, a former Navy SEAL, had been fired as FEMA's acting director in May 2025 after publicly disagreeing with Trump's idea of dismantling the agency. His reemergence signals that Trump now may support changes to FEMA instead of an outright elimination of the agency. Panel recommendations could lead to more denials. A council appointed by Trump has recommended a series of changes to FEMA that would shift greater responsibility to states, potentially reducing the number of major disaster declarations and the amount of federal money paid out. The council suggested revised criteria to qualify for presidential declarations, including a prerequisite of annual minimum expenditures by the states, territories, and tribes. Another recommendation, which would require congressional approval, would reduce the federal government's share of the disaster aid from a minimum of 75% to 50% of the cost, leaving state and local governments more to cover. For governments approved for assistance, federal funding could get there quicker, within 30 days of a federal disaster declaration, instead of waiting months or years for reimbursement that are based on proof of expenditures. For individuals, the council recommended consolidating several different types of aid into one payment targeted for those whose homes are uninhabitable. Now the Beacon Hill Roll Call by Bob Katzen, Beacon Hill Roll Call. The House and Senate Beacon Hill Roll Call reports local representatives and senators' votes on roll calls from the week of July 6th through 10th. First, $561 million Economic Development Package, H-5562, House 148-2, approved and sent to the Senate, a $561 million economic development bond bill that supporters say will strengthen key innovation sectors, support small businesses, expand housing opportunities, and position the state for long-term economic growth and competitiveness. They note that the measure makes targeted updates across dozens of state programs to improve efficiency, encourage investment, reduce barriers to economic development, and better prepare Massachusetts for emerging industries and workforce needs. A controversial section of the bill would create a local option allowing municipalities to adopt a local tenant right of first refusal for the sale of multifamily residential properties, giving tenants the opportunity to purchase their building after receiving notice of the owner's intent to sell. The provision is based on a separate proposed law known as the Tenant Opportunity to Purchase Act, TOPA, which has been debated for years. Provisions of the package include authorizing cities and towns to adopt commercial conversion zoning to transform underutilized commercial properties into housing and mixed-use developments through streamlined local approvals, allowing multifamily housing on qualifying land of less than 4 acres owned by religious institutions and mandating that 20% of the units be affordable, lowering the filing fee for a new limited liability company, LLC, from $500 to $100, establishing safety standards and operational rules for personal transportation devices, such as motorized bicycles, extending the period during which taxpayers may claim the Massachusetts Film Tax Credit from 12 months to 24 months, and creating a tax credit program to encourage digital game development in the Bay State. The $561 million includes $100 million to strengthen the state's defensive leadership and accelerate the development of cutting-edge national security solutions, $75 million to support AI tools, infrastructure, and emerging technologies, $25 million to support downtown revitalization through capital funding for infrastructure and public spaces, $20 million in capital funding to invest in sites designed to attract international companies to Massachusetts, and $20 million for the Veterans Supported Housing Initiative Program. This legislation will bolster the Commonwealth's competitiveness by expanding the housing supply, by safeguarding critical institutions and jobs, by attracting new investments, and by positioning Massachusetts for long-term economic success, said House Speaker Ron Mariano. As the Commonwealth continues to navigate a housing crisis, the reforms in this legislation will help to increase housing production, a prerequisite for bringing costs down. The well-rounded economic development package makes significant targeted investments into major sections of the Commonwealth's economy, said Representative Aaron Mellowitz, the chair of the House Committee on Ways and Means. By advancing this legislation, we will be helping our small businesses cope with an ever-changing economic picture while also making advances for the housing, development, and protection across the Commonwealth. The legislation reflects Massachusetts' commitment to building an economy that is innovative, competitive, and inclusive, said Representative Carol Fiola, House Chair of the Committee on Economic Development and Emerging Technologies. By investing in housing, supporting entrepreneurs and small businesses, strengthening our innovation ecosystem, and preparing for emerging industries like artificial intelligence, ag tech, and defense sector, we're making strategic investments that will create jobs and expand opportunity across every region in the Commonwealth. A yes vote is for the bill, a no vote is against the bill. Mindy Dom, yes. Homer Gomez didn't vote. Kelly Pease, yes. Lindsay Sabadosi, yes. Aaron Saunders, yes. And that is all the news for today. I hope you have a wonderful day. I look forward to reading for you, and I look forward to reading again. Thank you.
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3: 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Today I'll be reading from the Greenfield Recorder. Starting with a look at week's weather, today partly sunny with a high of 83. Tonight, increasing clouds with a low of 57. Tuesday, mostly cloudy, a shower and a thunderstorm, 78 and 67 your temperatures. Wednesday, humid with a shower and thunderstorm, 83 and 56. Thursday, mostly sunny and less humid, 82 for a high, 51 for a low. Friday, mostly sunny, 82 high, 56 low. And Saturday, mostly sunny, 83 and 59 your temperatures. And now turning to the front page of the Greenfield Recorder. State legislators celebrate budget wins. Among the spending allocations in the $63.4 billion fiscal year 2027 state budget, legislators representing Franklin County and the North Quabbin region secured $1.28 million to support the work of organizations such as Bay State Franklin Medical Center's Family Medicine Residency Program and the Opioid Task Force. Senator Joe Comerford, Democrat of Northampton, who serves as vice chair of the Senate Committee on Ways and Means, said in a statement that the budget that the governor signed on July 9th includes funding for state agencies that serve residents of Western Massachusetts, as well as money for local projects that can help communities manage rising costs, particularly during a time when federal funding for local projects remains uncertain. The budget proposal reflects the Senate's commitment to meet the moment with urgency, compassion, skill, and resolve, Comerford said. Residents and communities across Massachusetts face rising costs and constant uncertainty This proposal makes critical investments in food security, health care, education, and municipal support. While we cannot fully address the hardships stemming from federal cuts, this budget works to protect essential services and to guard against further harm. Comerford highlighted $620,000 in funding that she helped secure for Franklin County and the North Quabbin, including $250,000 for Bay State Franklin Medical Center in Greenfield to support its family medicine residency program, $100,000 for the Franklin Regional Council of Governments to improve the delivery of emergency medical services in Franklin County, $75,000 for Stone Soup Cafe to support its work fighting food insecurity in Greenfield, $70,000 for the Franklin County Community Meals Program, $50,000 for the town of Royalston for design and repair of the King Street Bridge, $25,000 for the Friends of the Wendell Meeting House to support accessibility improvements and the meeting house maintenance. State Senator Paul Mark, a Democrat of Beckett, said state funding helps move projects from idea to reality. In this year's budget, including $325,000 he helped secure for Western Franklin County, will help make a difference for the region. One of the most important parts of this job is listening to the people who know their communities best and then working to deliver the resources they need, Mark said in a statement. These investments will help our schools educate students, support first responders and behavioral health services, strengthen local nonprofits, improve transportation, and make our communities stronger. I'm proud to have worked with my colleagues in the legislature to make sure those dollars are coming back to Western Massachusetts, where they'll make a real difference. Mark highlighted $25,000 secured for the Mary Lyon Foundation in Buckland, which works to support students and families across the region, $200,000 for Berkshire Education Resource K-12, or BERC 12, to cover its work on the Mohawk Trail and Hallamont Regional School District Sustainability Study, and $150,000 for the Opioid Task Force of Franklin County and the North Quabbin region for continued opioid education and research. State Representative Susanna Whipps, an independent from Athol, also celebrated the funding she helped secure for the Opioid Task Force, as well as money for other North Quabbin projects. The North Quabbin Community Coalition will get $25,000, the Friends of Quabbin will receive $35,000, and the North Quabbin Chamber of Commerce is budgeted to receive $25,000. Additionally, $100,000 has been set aside for Quabbin Mediation's Training Active Bystanders Program through the Franklin County Sheriff's Office. And in Greenfield, Just Roots Community Farm will receive $50,000. Petersham will be getting $50,000 for ambulance services and for a ramp at the municipal offices, which Representative Aaron Saunders, Democrat of Belchertown, said represents the state working to equitably invest in small rural communities. In Petersham, we were able to secure $25,000 for a new ADA ramp, Saunders said. Accessing our public spaces should be equitable. It's hard to ask our very small community to take on these projects. Saunders added that Quabbin Days, which he helped secure funding for along with WIPS, held its inaugural event last year, and he hopes state funding this year will help make the event even better and showcase all that Quabbin has to offer. Saunders said he worked with Comerford and WIPS and other members of the Western Massachusetts delegation to push for equitable funding for the region and teach their eastern counterparts about the unique challenges of rural communities. Overall, the theme of this year's budget was ensuring we were equitably investing in our small communities, Saunders said. I think we took some steps forward, but we have significantly more to go. There's lots of broad steps we took with Franklin County and Western Mass in general in mind. In addition to funding for specific Franklin County and North Quabbin projects, the state budget also included funds for regional initiatives in Western Massachusetts, such as $137,877 for the Northampton-based Friends of Children, Inc. for its court-appointed special advocate program in Franklin and Hampshire counties. Another $50,000 is supporting Girls on the Run Western Massachusetts for physical education curriculum in elementary and middle school. In Franklin County, Girls on the Run has programs in Buckland Shelburne Elementary School, Coleraine Central School, Deerfield Elementary School, Greenfield's Federal Street School, and Orange's Fisher Hill Elementary School. Of course, I'm grateful to my colleagues who vote in favor of these budget bills. One person doesn't get anything done on their own, as everything is very collaborative, Whip said in a statement. When there's a win in a community, it's a win for all of us. I enjoy having the opportunity to talk about my amendments with colleagues and tell them about projects that are ongoing or wish lists that my communities have. In addition to the money included for these various organizations and regional efforts, more than $64.5 million has been allocated in Chapter 70 education funding and $13.7 million in unrestricted general government aid for towns and regional school districts across Franklin County. Approximately $26.06 million is set for the Franklin County Sheriff's Office, $16.4 million for Greenfield Community College, $10.6 million for the Northwestern District Attorney's Office, $456,230 for costs associated with state police assigned to the Northwestern DA's office, and $732,774 for the Franklin County Registry of Deeds. Saunders said he hopes to continue work to equitably fund rural communities in future budgets, with particular attention to school funding. State legislators are also working to review a supplemental budget for public schools, which Saunders called a continued opportunity to invest in our communities. One of the most significant pieces that ties this year's budget to next year's is rural school aid and the reestablishment of the Foundation Budget Review Commission, Saunders said, referencing a new group tasked with reexamining the Chapter 70 funding formula. I'm looking forward to working with the Foundation Budget Review Commission to ensure changes center around rural communities. I'm hopeful we're going to have some wholesale change in rural school aid. New doctors explore rural health needs. Senior services, food insecurity, and lack of primary care physicians among the topics discussed on the tour. The six newest doctors in Bay State Franklin Medical Center's Family Medicine Residency Program embarked on a tour of Franklin County on Friday to learn about the challenges the rural region faces and the community organizations that are helping to combat them. The six doctors who recently started their residency at the Greenfield Hospital joined the Franklin Regional Council of Governments for an afternoon discussing senior services, efforts to curb food insecurity, and a lack of primary care physicians, among other topics. Part of what we're doing is that most of these folks are not from Franklin County, explained FERCOG's Director of Community Health, D.B. Walker. This is our fifth year doing this tour. Every year we go to different places, and we'll stop and try to meet at least one other doctor. The doctor that the family medical residents were introduced to this year was Dr. Stefan Topolsky, who practices family medicine at Trailside Health in Shelburne Falls. The only primary care physician in Western Franklin County, he's been a practicing doctor for 30 years and has spent the last 26 in Franklin County. I am the smallest piece in the safety net, Topolsky said. When a patient requires a lot of resources, if they're quadriplegic, if they have advancing ALS, and they need paperwork, paperwork, paperwork, day in and day out, and they need things to be authorized and refilled, we will have them go to Bay State Franklin, according to Dr. Nathan Macedo, Associate Program Director of the Family Medicine Residency Program. The bus tour with FERCOG is the highlight of orientation. He said it was helpful for the young doctors to learn how far away many of the hill towns are from Bay State Franklin in the county seat of Greenfield. They also learned how much community health care happens outside of the four walls of the clinic. It's a wonderful place to live and work, Macedo said. One of the stops on the tour was the Shelburne Falls Senior Center, where Director Julie Moreno explained the intricacies of life in Franklin County. When you're here and practicing, you're part of the community, Moreno told the young doctors. The uniqueness of this center, as big as it is really about connecting people and having a place to go. We do a lot with our caregiver dementia program. Many more folks every year are being diagnosed with dementia and Alzheimer's, so we have a very strong caregiver program. Moreno went on to say that when living in a place like Franklin County, or more specifically Western Franklin County, there are services, but not at the drop of a hat. What the services rely on, she said, are the scores of volunteers who are able to address shortcomings. At the First Congregational Church of Asheville, a similar message and sentiment was voiced by Patricia Thayer, president of the board at the Hilltown Church's food pantry. At this food pantry, Thayer said there are no income requirements. And Monday afternoon, from 1 to 3 or 4, we pack bags for between 50 and 60 families that live in the surrounding towns that can't get into the distribution here on Tuesday afternoons, Thayer said. We pack the food and they get a bag of dry food, a produce, of dairy, a bag of meat. I say the average family gets between 60 and 90 pounds of food delivered to their house. Well, the Hilltown Church's food pantry is a food pantry first and foremost. Other services are offered as well. We regularly get people who come in and need questions answered from the nurse. You know, questions about health care, questions about medication. Trish Kittredge of the Hilltown Church's food pantry said, it would be great to have somebody able to help people processing their health insurance, which is such a quagmire some of these people have. We try to bring as many services as we can to one place, Thayer added. As the newest members of Bay State, Franklin learned throughout their tour, Franklin County is unlike other areas of the state. I worked in Springfield for 30 years. When I came here, I was struck by a whole lot of things, and that's what I wanted to share, Marino said at the Senior Center. What we do up here, along with wellness, we have meals, we have education. A lot of folks up here is centered on wellness so they can be independent and stay at home. E-bike boom giving riders new freedom, but electric bikes also fuel safety concerns and a push for rules. For 10 years, Charlie Liebel could see with only one eye. The cataract kept the now 80-year-old Florence resident from getting a driver's license, making a bicycle his primary mode of transportation. 3 years ago, he upgraded to an electric bike and has since logged about 6,000 miles while making regular trips to the Department of Veterans Affairs Medical Center in Leeds with ease. It's a chore getting up there on an old bike, Liebel said recently after stopping at an ATM in downtown Northampton. An e-bike, it's easy. Liebel is among a growing number of Western Massachusetts residents embracing electric bicycles for transportation, exercise, and recreation. As sales have surged, however, concerns about speeding, rider etiquette, and battery safety have prompted Governor Maura Healey and state lawmakers to push for the first comprehensive statewide regulations governing e-bikes, scooters, and other micro-mobility devices. The state has seen an annual 23% increase in injuries related to e-bike since 2017, according to figures compiled in a January report released by the state's Special Commission on Micro-Mobility. Using recommendations from the report, Healey's proposed Ride Safe Act, filed in May, would establish a statewide framework regulating micromobility devices by regulating e-bikes based on top speed rather than device type. The bill aims to reduce crashes, improve safety for riders and pedestrians, and give cities and towns consistent rules for devices that have rapidly evolved beyond existing state law. Democratic House leaders have since incorporated similar provisions into a broader economic development package, which was approved in a 148-2 vote and sent along to the Senate. The Senate Committee on Ways and Means recommended the bill be passed, and it has been placed on the orders of the day for the Senate to consider on July 22nd. Currently, e-bike riders have the same rights as traditional bike users and do not need a driver's license or inspections, although state law does not permit e-bikes to be driven on sidewalks unless permitted by local ordinance. When e-bikes first appeared in Western Massachusetts about 15 years ago, local bike shops struggled to sell even one. Today, retailers say they're one of the fastest-growing segments of the bicycle market, a trend reflected nationally. According to the website Diesel E-Bikes, the United States imported about 1.7 million e-bikes in 2024, up from nearly 1 million in 2023. A 70% jump. Layla Everett, manager of Northampton Bicycle, and Robert Nuttleman, owner of Quadrini Electric Bikes in Florence, said many customers are buying e-bikes to replace passenger vehicles. Others are returning to cycling after injuries, illness, or age made riding a traditional bike more difficult. Everett said customers often tell her, "Your e-bike gave me my life back. I can now ride with my husband. I can ride with my wife. I can ride with my friends. I can make it up that hill that I couldn't because of an injury, aging, or illness." It's really amazing what they've done for a lot of people, Littleman said. What they've really done for a lot of couples is where one person in the couple is very athletic and the other is not, this levels the field and they can go for a bike ride together and not annoy one another. Nick Perry, owner and founder of Sadie's Bikes in Turner's Falls, said e-bike popularity took over during the pandemic, but he's found it has slowed since then. Most of the people he has seen coming into the shop on Canal Street have been intrigued by e-bikes as a recreational activity, but several have sought them as main modes of transportation. I think a lot of people say the terrain of where we live is very hilly and too tough to bike on a regular basis, Perry said. A lot of people consider it like a cheat code. A lot of people think it's easier. As e-bikes become more common, however, concerns about safety are rising. You get the bad actors that want to ride down the bike path at 30 miles per hour on a 100-pound bike, and that's not cool, Nuttleman said. If you're on a small, multi-use path, it's just dangerous for everyone else around you, especially if you're not willing to slow down to pass people, Everett said. Perry said e-bike users need to be aware of their surroundings and acknowledge that the reaction time on an e-bike is not as fast as a regular bike, which could result in a crash if users are not careful. When you're riding this with pedestrians around you, you have to be aware of how much faster it can kick off, Perry said. It's not that they're moving all that fast, but they're heavy and difficult to slow down and control. There's a lot of motorcycles in disguise, Nuttleman said, referring to some high-powered e-bikes on the market. Massachusetts recognizes three classes of e-bikes. Class 1 bikes provide pedal assistance up to 20 miles an hour. Class 2 bikes also assist riders up to 20 miles per hour and include a throttle that allows riders to travel without pedaling. And Class 3 bikes provide pedal assistance up to 28 miles an hour and also may include a throttle. For comparison, Nuttleman said 28 miles per hour is roughly the speed of a traditional bicycle traveling downhill. Everett said some riders modify their bikes to go even faster. They're a piece of electronics, so you can reprogram them, she said. People break into them and make them go faster. In Europe, Nuttleman said electric bikes are generally limited to 250-watt motors. Some models sold in the United States exceed 1,000 watts. They're extremely dangerous because people don't understand how much power that is, Nuttleman said. In fact, he said he refuses to sell throttle-equipped models, believes future regulations will restrict them, and he wants to avoid the liability associated with higher speed. We'll get phone calls from people saying, how fast will the bike go, and do I have to pedal? Well, that's not really the customer I'm looking for, he said. That's a customer that probably lost their license because they were misbehaving, and that's how you know this is their transportation. They're looking for a motorcycle that isn't a motorcycle. Perry said he still recommends his customers consider traditional bikes and warned against purchasing e-bikes online. It's extremely important that people don't buy bikes on the internet. Perry said you're greatly sacrificing quality and safety when you buy online. Perry said that by going into a bike shop and even talking to staff in multiple bike shops, people can learn more about how different models operate and what bike would work best for their needs. By going to a shop instead of buying online, people can be outfitted with lights, helmets, and water bottle holders, which can help them stay safe on the road. He added that technology is evolving quickly, and that e-bikes from a few years ago are already considered outdated. Speed is not the only concern surrounding e-bikes. Lithium-ion batteries have been linked to house fires, although local retailers said most are preventable and stem from user error rather than defects in the bikes themselves. Since late 2023, more than 170 fires have been linked to lithium-ion batteries, according to the Massachusetts Department of Fire Safety, with several occurring locally. In September, the Olympia Oaks apartment building in Amherst burned down as a result of an e-bike's lithium-ion battery, displacing 6 residents. Last March, a house fire in Holyoke was also sparked by a battery fire, which led the state to issue a public safety alert. Damaged, defective, or recalled batteries are to blame for the surge in incidents, according to the State Department of Fire Services. Always read and follow the manufacturer's instructions. Use the manufacturer's charging equipment and disconnect it when the device is fully charged, advised Holyoke Fire Chief John Kadlowitz. Aftermarket accessories and overcharged batteries have been linked to serious fires. We've seen a lot of accidents related to e-bikes. Perry added, it's a huge safety concern with all of these on the road. Last summer, Greenfield resident Jonathan Russo, 41, died following an e-bike crash near the Lydon Woods apartments in Greenfield. Gentleman advised one of the most common mistakes that can lead to fires is replacing a broken charger with an incompatible model instead of the manufacturer's charger. Another is continuing to use a damaged battery after it's been dropped. If you took your battery out of your car and dropped it on the sidewalk and it's cracked, what would you do? Nettleman said, would you put it back in the car and keep using it? No. Nettleman said the e-bike industry's growth has been dramatic during his 14 years in the business. I remember going to these trade shows where we'd have a booth with these bikes out. I'd ask people if they ever rode an electric bike, and 95% of the people said no. And now 95% of the people say yes. Everett attributed the industry's growth to lower prices. Bikes selling for $7,000 a decade ago now go for $1,500, as well as improved efficiency and lighter designs. Every year they're going to become lighter. Every year they're going to be more efficient, and the prices are going to keep coming down, Everett said. For potential buyers, both retailers offered the same advice. Know who will service the bike. Everett Nodelman said many e-bikes purchased online or through large retailers come with limited repair options, and their shops do not service bikes purchased from unsupported sources. Oh, you get it off the internet? Best of luck, Everett told customers seeking repairs for bikes purchased online. When it breaks, the only thing they can do is send an email to the company, and they hope that the email gets answered. Nettleman said, it's like buying a car with no place to fix it. The biggest thing you're paying for is the electronics on one of these bikes, and so making sure that you have somebody who will service it is important to make sure that it doesn't just land in the landfill, Everett said. Several e-bike riders across the region said the key to sharing roads and bike paths is simple. Be aware of others and use common sense. At 75, Bruce Bowles said he rides more often than he did before upgrading to an e-bike. The hills of West Hampton, he said, were the reason he switched from a traditional bicycle. The hills were getting a little discouraging, and that's what prompted me to get this guy, he said, while riding his bike, which has small screens displaying travel statistics. Bowles acknowledged that etiquette can be a problem among some e-bike riders. I got a bell so that I'm coming up on somebody, I try to let them know, he said. If somebody's going 20 to 25 miles per hour, it's a little upsetting if somebody just zips by you. I've seen people that were riding pretty seemingly oblivious to everything else going on. Florence resident Darlene Gutitis uses an electricycle to run errands with a cooler attachment connected to the back. Her recent trips included picking up canned goods from Walmart, taking advantage of a ground beef sale at Big Y. At 73, it is her only mode of transportation. Gadida said she takes it slow and rides cautiously. Joe Bazzano, a teacher in Great Barrington, rides his e-bike to work to avoid arriving sweaty. His commute includes about 1,000 feet of elevation change, making the electric assist especially useful. It's a game changer, he said, but Bazzano also recognizes the risk. He said a friend was struck by a vehicle shortly after buying an e-bike. He wasn't an avid rider, but having an e-bike, Bazzano said, he started getting out, and he was cruising at 20 miles per hour, and it was just too much. Russian attacks kill at least six. Russian attacked Kyiv and other Ukrainian cities with ballistic missiles, drones, and guided bombs Sunday, killing at least six and wounding dozens, authorities said, again highlighting Ukraine's shortage of U.S.-made Patriot air defense systems. Moscow has in recent weeks stepped up its use of ballistic missiles as it seeks to choke off Ukrainian strikes on oil facilities deep inside Russia that have caused critical fuel shortages affecting both the military and the civilian population. U.S. President Trump has said he is prepared to grant Ukraine licenses to produce Patriots, the most effective means of intercepting Russian ballistic missiles, potentially bolstering Kyiv's defenses. However, the details and timeline remain unclear, and full production could take years. The latest attack on Kyiv began at around 1:30 a.m. and continued for several hours with explosions echoing around the city. Russia launched 41 missiles, 125 drones across Ukraine overnight, according to the Ukrainian Air Force. President Zelensky said most of the missiles had targeted the capital. Later Sunday, a Russian attack on a postal facility near Ukraine's second-largest city of Kharkiv killed 3 and wounded at least 20. Russian-guided bombs also hit the city.

0: This broadcast service is provided by Valley iRadio. The material being read is the copyright property of the publications being read. Access to this program is solely for persons who cannot read the original printed version due to a visual impairment or other disability. By continuing to listen, you confirm that you have such a condition.
1: ...Flamingo drones and parts for Neptune guided missile, as well as a postal terminal used for storing dual-use goods and assembling drones, robotic systems, and electronic warfare equipment. Separately, a strike on two oil tankers at the Caspian Pipeline Consortium, or CPC, terminal off Russia's Black Sea halted oil loadings at the site, the CPC said on Sunday. The attack on the ASIA and Nissos tankers in the port of Novorossiysk sparked a fire aboard the Asia, which was extinguished. The company did not say who was responsible for the attack. It added there were no casualties or oil spills, and the tankers, sailing under the flags of Liberia and the Marshall, respectively, remained afloat. Both Russia and Ukraine have sharply ramped up strikes on ships in the Black and Azov seas over the past week. Ukraine says it targets Russia's so-called shadow fleet, which ships oil in violation of international sanctions over the Kremlin's invasion of its neighbor. Kyiv has for months been targeting Russia's oil industry, which it says both directly fuels Moscow's war effort and funds it through export revenues, triggering acute fuel shortages in a country that is one of the world's top oil producers. The CPC is a 940-mile oil pipeline connecting Kazakhstan's Caspian Sea oil deposits with Novorossiysk, where the oil is loaded and shipped to tanker to world markets. The pipeline accounts for about 80% of oil-rich Kazakhstan's crude exports, with the Russian government and Russian state oil firms holding a combined 31% stake in the enterprise. Zelensky announced on Sunday the Ukrainian units struck more energy infrastructure in Russian territory. He said units of Ukraine's Security Service Agency struck three oil depots in Stavropol region, while a separate unit of the army hit another fuel-related facility in the same region. Three Russian tankers were also struck in the Black Sea. Stavropol Governor Vladimir Vladimirov earlier referenced Ukrainian drone attacks igniting fires at industrial facilities in two locations within the region. He did not specify what the facilities were, but said nobody was hurt. Russian news outlet Astra on Sunday reported that three oil depots may be burning in Stavropol, based on its analysis of photos and videos sent in by locals after the attack. Russian air defense system shot down 140 Ukrainian drones over eight Russian regions, annexed Crimea and the Black and Azov Seas overnight into Sunday, Russian Defense Ministry reported. It did not say how many were launched or reached their targets. In Russia's Kursk region near the Ukrainian border, Ukrainian drones struck four apartment buildings, setting off a fire and injuring one person. Scholars question Nolan's Odyssey. For Greek translator Emily Wilson, the release of director Christopher Nolan's The Odyssey has been gratifying in various ways. Her acclaimed 2017 edition of Homer's epic has reached the top five on Amazon.com, leading a wave of similar books boosted by the movie. Nolan has even cited her translation, notably the opening line, "Tell me about a complicated man," as inspiration. But the film itself, which opened this weekend and has received raves from many critics, left her unsatisfied. "I want to celebrate the fact that so many more people are aware of the Odyssey and were brought back to the poem," she told the Associated Press. "But at the same time, I had the sense that Christopher Nolan was trying to pack everything in while missing themes that were essential to the poem." One of the year's most anticipated releases, The Odyssey stars Matt Damon as the returning warrior Odysseus, Anne Hathaway as his wife Penelope, and Tom Holland as their son Telemachus. Reviewers have praised the acting and the narrative drive, the grand scale of a movie shot entirely on IMAX film, and how it weds the sensibilities of ancient Greece and the modern world, at least as Nolan perceives it. The divide between scholars and critics seems in part a matter of whether the balance should tilt toward Nolan

0: Homer. Wilson and fellow translator Daniel Mendelsohn both expressed admiration for Nolan's cinematic flair and ambition, what Mendelsohn calls his great visual panache, but speculated that his desire to make a Christopher Nolan movie led to unfortunate decisions. Mendelsohn is an author, critic, and translator, and his assessment appeared Friday in the New York Review of Books, where he is an editor at large. Mendelsohn had previously defended Nolan's controversial decision to cast a black actor, Lupita Nyong'o, as Helen of Troy, calling it a worthy way to provoke, challenge, and discomfort how we think about beauty and identity. But he faulted the director for giving an Odysseus with no cleverness, no humor, no wily charm. One of the Western canon's formative tricksters has been transformed, he contended, into the kind of haunted protagonist featured in such previous Nolan movies as Oppenheimer and Memento. This tormented, guilt-ridden Odysseus, stripped of humor and wit, seductiveness and cleverness, is a sibling of Memento's anguished amnesiac, of Batman, of Oppenheimer, men tormented by past they wrestle with in different ways, wrote Mendelsohn, whose Odyssey translation came out in 2025. Nolan has merely remade Homer's hero in his own image. Wilson, a professor of classic studies at the University of Pennsylvania, said she didn't want to come across as a snobby, nitpicking expert at odds with any deviation from the original text, but she questioned a range of omissions and other choices, from the absence on screen of the gods Zeus and Poseidon, Athena is played by Zendaya, to the incoherent messaging that condemns both war and physical cowardice. She found Penelope's role so thinned out that it endangered any possibility of believing in this marriage. Wilson also thought that parts of the movie, notably the scenes with Odysseus's dog Argos, catered toward modern sentimentality. Everybody's a sucker for a dog, she said. This next story from Leverett. Town weighs pursuit of cultural district. Resident pushes for solution to 17-year driveway dispute near Town Hall. With its home studios, gallery space at Leverett Crafts and Arts, historic buildings, and conservation land, the town may have what it takes to become a state-designated cultural district. David Henyon, a Montague Road resident who has served as president of Leverett Craft and Arts, made the pitch for seeking the designation to the select board last week, saying that a cultural district could spur visitors to come to town. The idea is that Leverett has many unique elements, Henyon said. Henyon first broached the concept a year ago, but applications to the Massachusetts Cultural Council were closed. However, Henyon said he spoke with Senator Comerford, Democrat of Northampton, and learned that new cultural districts will be approved in 2027. Having such a district could allow for creation of a tourism map and inspire people who were already in town at the New England Peace Pagoda or the North Leverett Sawmill, a witness property to the American Revolution, to visit other sites. The board took the idea under advisement while expressing concern over possible cost, both with the state requirements of a threshold of spending over a three-year period and the need to have a paid staff member oversee the district. Select Board member Tom Hankinson said he will look into whether there are any obstacles before an application is filed. Whether we can pull it off financially, I don't know, he said. Fellow Select Board member Jed Pujanski agreed that the town should at least investigate the possibility. As the board considers a cultural district, another resident, Greg Woodard, who owns the post office building at 7 Montague Road next to Town Hall, said he'd like to resolve a long-standing issue with the town, which uses the post office driveway to access the town hall parking lot. While the town uses the driveway through an informal agreement, Woodard said it may be time for the town to build its own driveway on town-owned land. The urgency of abandoning the shared driveway came recently when the U.S. Postal Service informed Woodard that Shutesbury residents would begin using the Leverett post office, a plan that is not moving forward. Had that happened, though, it would have necessitated an expansion of the building that has been in Woodard's family for more than 90 years. The town's continued use of the driveway would have impeded enlarging the building, he said. Woodard suggested that if the town doesn't build its own driveway, the town should take the current driveway by eminent domain. Select Board Chair Patricia Duffy suggested there may be a quick resolution, such as to require people to park across the street while visiting Town Hall, but the building is used for both municipal meetings and private functions, as well as Council on Aging lunches. Woodard said he would like to reach a deal soon, and he's frustrated by inaction since approaching the Select Board in 2009. It's been 17 years of working on a solution, Woodard said. Duffy said board members come and go, and she wasn't aware in her time on the board of the issue with the driveway access. In other business, the board expects plans to soon be filed with the Conservation Commission to construct a new access road to the Gordon King Life Estate, also known as the Blueberry Patch, conservation land off Shutesbury Road. With approval from the commission, the Highway Department would build a path from Woodard's Corner, resolving a land court lawsuit that has prevented public access from the main trailhead. Approved jointly with the Finance Committee, a series of financial transfers to close the books on the fiscal year 2026 budget. The panels worked with Kelly Pontbriand, the town accountant, on these transfers, which will allow the process of certifying free cash to begin. Announced that a closed-door session with the Finance Committee and Board of Assessors will take place on July 28th, where the discussion will be on how to deal with the anticipated significantly reduced assessment on the Kittredge Estate. That meeting follows the recent sale of the Yankee Candle founder's property for $4.55 million, well below the original $23 million asking price, and appointed Marilyn London Ewing to the Board of Registrars. Now in news from the West County Notebook, Pawley's special town meeting is planned for August 17th. The special town meeting is on tap for Monday, August 17th, to shift some of the responsibilities from Administrative Assistant Tinky Weisblatt and Financial Administrator Virginia Gabbert to Town Clerk Elizabeth Van Eiderstein. The reason this needs to go to a special town meeting is because the change would raise Van Eiderstein's workload to 20 hours per week, meaning she would be eligible for benefits. The town currently does not have this money in the budget, so it must be approved by voters. Weisblatt said she would become communications coordinator, meaning she would handle the town newsletter, the town website, and communication with residents. Gabbert would remain the financial administrator, though Weisblatt said the help from Van Eiderstein would allow Gabbert to use some of her many accrued vacation days. We hope this will be the solution, Weisblatt said. Mohawk Trail State Forest is hosting events through August. The State Department of Recreation and Conservation has released a schedule of events for the Mohawk Trail State Forest that will run through August on Fridays and Sundays from 8:30 to 10:30 a.m. and on Thursdays and Saturdays from 1 to 3 p.m. The Interpretive Nature Center will be open, and those in the state forest will have an opportunity to meet the park interpreter and ask questions. From 10:30 a.m. to noon on Thursdays and 3 to 4:30 p.m. on Saturdays, the state forest will offer a tall tree tour, which is a moderate two-mile hike recommended for ages 8 and older. Another hike offered on Fridays from 10:30 a.m. to noon is the Meadow Meander, a three-mile hike that is recommended for older children and adults. Every Saturday, the Mohawk Trail State Forest will also offer campfire connections from 7 to 8 p.m. Attendees are encouraged to bring their own chairs and s'more materials. From 10:30 to noon on Sundays, hikers are able to learn the history of the Civilian Conservation Corps and the work they've done within the state forest. For all events at the Mohawk Trail State Forest, children must be accompanied by adults, and for all hiking programs, DCR advises to wear sturdy shoes and appropriate clothing for the weather conditions, and to bring water and snacks. Severe weather could lead to the cancellation of certain programs. Road sign discussion continues in Hawley. Amid resident complaints that the town's road signs are not aesthetically pleasing, the Select Board is continuing to discuss whether to make any change. According to Administrative Assistant Tinky Weisblatt, the sign that we all agree are not attractive were installed to advise drivers about road conditions because many motorists from out of town using GPS navigation were being told to drive through the Hawley State Forest. Weisblatt recounted a story from February where a truck driver ended up spending the night in their truck due to the lack of directions. In earlier discussion at the June 30th Select Board meeting, Board members agreed that the signs weren't intended to be aesthetically pleasing. Buckland Transfer Station hours are changing. The Buckland Transfer Station, located on Hodgen Road, is changing its hours. Currently, the transfer station is open on Tuesdays and Saturdays from 7 a.m. to 3 p.m. However, it will now close at 2:45 instead of 3. The change comes due to the time it takes to clean the station after a day of use, and the position of attendant is not salaried, meaning the employee must leave by 3. According to Town Administrator Tam Guyette, the transfer station currently allows residents to drop off their garbage until 3, meaning employees aren't leaving until 3:30 or 3:45 in some cases. We get it. There are people who work and it's hard to get to the transfer station, or you get busy doing other stuff on a Saturday, Guyette said. It does make it difficult if 5 people decide they're all going to get there at 3. By the time everyone gets through, it could be 3:30 or 3:45. A clarification of these new hours will be posted on the town's website, and the select board floated the idea of printing flyers to distribute at the transfer station. This story from Buckland. School assessments, pilot authorization up for a vote. Special town meeting set for Tuesday, July 21. Operating assessments for the Mohawk Trail Regional School District and Franklin County Technical School, $30,000 for the Shelburne Falls Wastewater Treatment Facility, and authorization for the select board to enter into a payment in lieu of taxes or pilot agreement are the 4 articles up for votes at special town meeting. The meeting will take place on Tuesday, July 21st at 6:30 p.m. at Town Hall. Both of the school assessment articles, Articles 1 and 2, are on the special town meeting warrant because Buckland voted against supporting the operating assessment for both Mohawk Trail and Franklin Tech at its annual town meeting. However, because the majority of member towns in both districts voted to support the assessment, the district's total budgets passed, meaning Buckland must now vote to approve its portion of funding. The town's operating assessment to Mohawk Trail came out to just under $3.3 million, while its operating assessment to Franklin Tech is $332,955. After the passage of a $500,000 override during Buckland's town election, funds have been allocated to pay for both of these assessments. We're obliged to pay for that assessment, so we do need to officially vote for those 2 articles, Town Administrator Pam Guyette said at the July 14th Select Board meeting. Article 3, described as a housekeeping article by Guyette, asks if the town will vote to raise and appropriate $30,000 for the Shelburne Falls Wastewater Treatment Facility's operating budget. This was passed at annual town meeting in May. However, while the $30,000 existed as a line item in the budget, it was ultimately not added to the total sum. When the accountant was entering the voted appropriations, we noticed that one of the formulas in the budget spreadsheet inadvertently left out one line totaling $30,000 from the sum. Guyette said this vote will correct that error. Article 4 is different from the first 3, as it is not asking voters if the town can appropriate funds. Instead, it asks voters to authorize the select board and the board of assessors to enter into a pilot program with 2 hydropower companies, Great River Hydro and CRPMA Gardner Falls LLC. This doesn't definitively mean that the town will enter into a pilot agreement with the 2 companies, but it gives the option for the town to pursue that path if necessary. If a pilot agreement is ultimately reached with the 2 companies, it would be exempt from property taxes but would pay their tax obligations through this program. This may or may not happen, Guyette said, but we want to make sure permission is authorized. The full warrant can be viewed at tinyurl.com/43C6XNYX. Gunsmithing shop gets special permit. ZBA gives green light for gun repairs and customization to current trucking business. With their hands already in the trucking and farming industries, Daniel and Michelle Whitney plan to try their hand at gunsmithing. The 2 currently run Whitney Trucking Incorporated at 578 Pine Meadow Road in the Whitney Farm next door, with plans to open a spot for gun repairs and customization in a 180-square-foot room inside the trucking building. Although the longtime Northfield residents are uncertain of when they might open, the couple is one step closer to setting up shop after the Zoning Board of Appeals unanimously approved their special permit with 6 conditions on Wednesday night. When their 2 daughters became adults, the couple became very active in the shooting sports world, as Michelle Whitney told the ZBA. Dan has always been a firearms enthusiast, and now he has more time to spend on it. Bear stressed that the shop will be a small project, not a Sam's Club, as Daniel Whitney described, with a limited inventory of guns, gun parts, and ammunition for sale. Instead, the shop will focus on tinkering on guns the customers bring in, as Michelle Whitney phrased it. We would be overjoyed if we were to have 5 customers walk in a week, she said. He really likes to tinker, and he likes to adjust, and he likes to put things together and make them pretty. Just gunsmithing. I don't want to have a gun shop. I just want to be able to let him tinker and get paid for it. At the Wednesday night meeting, Daniel Whitney clarified to abutters that the shop would not include a shooting range and customers would not test out guns and shoot them on site or on his property near the store. I have a license to carry, and actually my husband is excited to maybe buy a few things, said Stacy Bond, a neighbor of Daniel and Michelle Whitney. ZBA Chair Aaron Jowowski read a letter from abutter Mark Alvin claiming the shop would store bulk ammunition and pose a risk of intense fires that are fundamentally incompatible with a quiet, wooded, residential, agricultural neighborhood. Introducing a commercial stash of hazardous flammable materials to Pine Meadow Road poses an unfair risk to the immediate neighbors and places an undue burden on our local first responders, Alvin wrote in the letter. Because of these clear public safety risks, I urge the board to deny the special permit and preserve the safety and residential character of Pine Meadow Road. Daniel Whitney clarified that he and his wife do not intend to store bulk amounts of ammunition. The reality is, if we were in here for a gun shop, it probably wouldn't be in Northfield, and it probably wouldn't be on Pine Meadow Road, and it wouldn't be in 180 square feet, Daniel Whitney said. The pair stressed that gunsmithing is an extremely controlled industry. Per regulations from the Bureau of Alcohol, Tobacco, Firearms, and Explosives, Michelle and Daniel Whitney are required to store all firearms in fireproof locked safes. Additionally, one of the special permit's 6 conditions reiterates that the couple must store all explosive materials, including gunpowder and primers, in fireproof locked cabinets and store firearms according to the state's regulation. To earn the proper certifications, the couple recently underwent a 4-hour interview with an ATF official. Michelle and Daniel Whitney gave the ZBA a printed email from the ATF official regarding his visit, along with a list of regulations he went over with them. There are 2 death notices in today's paper. Edward F. Letourneau, age 74, passed Monday, July 13th. Funeral arrangements will be private and at the convenience of the family. Ed will be laid to rest in the Our Lady of Chestochawa Cemetery in Turner's Falls, with extended family at his request. McCarthy Funeral Homes is entrusted with the arrangements. And Trudy Elizabeth Stone, age 76, passed Saturday, July 18th. The full obituary will be published in an upcoming edition of the Greenfield Recorder. McCarthy Funeral Homes entrusted with Trudy's care. Arrangements are currently pending at this time. Aid should be merit-based, not politicized. Trump taking longer to approve disaster aid, denying Democratic states more frequently. When major disasters strike, Americans are routinely waiting weeks or even months to receive presidential approval for aid, and if they live in a state that didn't support President Trump, chances are greater that aid will be denied. Since taking office last year, Trump has approved about 65 requests for major disaster declarations and denied more than 24 others from states, tribes, or territories seeking federal financial assistance following hurricanes, tornadoes, storms, floods, and fires. Trump has taken longer on average to approve disaster requests than any other president, according to an Associated Press analysis of data dating back to 1989, when a federal law setting new parameters for disaster determinations was implemented, and no other president has such a disparity in denials between states that supported him politically and those that did not. The delays and denials come as Trump's administration contemplates a makeover of the Federal Emergency Management Agency, or FEMA, which administers disaster aid. Major disaster declarations are intended for events that are beyond the resources of state and local governments. During his second term, Trump has denied a greater percentage of disaster requests than any president dating back to 1989, and those denials have not been evenly distributed. Trump has approved 80% of the disaster requests from Republican governors and only about 60% from Democratic governors. The discrepancy is even more apparent when analyzing major disaster declarations based on presidential election. Trump has approved more than 3/4 of the requests from states that voted for him in the 2024 election, but fewer than half the requests from states that did not. Although there are federal criteria for disaster aid, decisions ultimately are at the president's discretion. A batch of denials earlier this month included 4 Democratic states, Massachusetts, New Jersey, New York, and Rhode Island, seeking federal aid for a February snowstorm. The president's denial is part of a pattern of extreme partisanship as he tries to shift the heavier economic burden onto blue states. Disaster aid should be merit-based, not politicized, Rhode Island's Democratic U.S. Senate and House members said in a joint statement. White House spokesperson Abigail Jackson said in a statement that there is no politicization to the president's decisions on disaster relief. During his first term, Trump actually approved greater share of requests from states that had opposed him than those that supported him. Yet no other president had such a wide partisan divide in disaster declarations as currently exists under Trump. Obama approved 87% of the disaster requests from Democratic governors during his second term and 79% from Republican governors, but Obama's approval rate was identical for states that voted for and against him. When requests are denied, individuals, insurers, and local governments are left to shoulder the cost for themselves. A council appointed by Trump has recommended a series of changes to FEMA that would shift greater responsibility to states, potentially reducing the number of major disaster declarations and the amount of federal money paid out. The council suggested revised criteria to qualify for presidential declarations, including a prerequisite of annual minimum expenditures by states, territories, and tribes. Another recommendation, which would require congressional approval, would reduce the federal government's share of the disaster aid from a minimum of 75% to 50% of the cost, leaving state and local governments more to cover. For governments approved for assistance, federal funding could get there quicker, within 30 days of a federal disaster declaration, instead of waiting months or years for reimbursements that are based on proof of expenditures. For individuals, the council recommended consolidating several different types of aid into one payment targeted for those whose homes are uninhabitable. Now it's time for sports news. Underdogs get chance in expanded tournament. Takeaways from the World Cup as final takes place. The World Cup final between Spain and defending champion Argentina marked the end of the biggest tournament in the competition's history. At the final whistle in New Jersey on Sunday, a record 104 games have been played across almost 6 weeks in 3 countries. The supersized tournament delivered thrilling action on the field with upsets, dramatic comebacks, spectacular goals, and standout performances by the biggest stars of the game. It also generated controversy from political tensions surrounding Iran's participation, the criticism against innovations such as hydration breaks, which were unpopular among many fans. Here are some key takeaways from the 2026 World Cup in the United States, Mexico, and Canada. The newly expanded 48-team format raised concerns about lopsided matches and a lack of jeopardy in the group stage. Tell that to Cape Verde, Congo, and even Curacao, which all made history and won new fans. Cape Verde held Spain to a draw in its opening game, advanced to the round of 32, and gave Argentina a scare before eventually losing 3-2 in extra time in a World Cup Classic. Cape Verde goalkeeper Bozina became a breakout star at the age of 40, gaining millions of followers on social media. Congo also advanced beyond the group stage and pushed England before eventually losing, while Curacao was still in with a chance of making the knockouts going into its final group match. FIFA opened its doors to more teams, and they proved they could compete on soccer's biggest stage. Nevertheless, it was top-ranked nations Argentina, Spain, France, and England, all former champions, that made it to the Final Four. The race for the Golden Boot became a who's who of the world's top players, with Lionel Messi, Kylian Mbappe, Erling Haaland, Harry Kane, and Jude Bellingham firing on all cylinders. Mbappe led the way ahead of Sunday's final with 10 goals in the tournament and a record 22 career World Cup goals. Messi had 8 at this World Cup and 21 in total with one game to go. Cristiano Ronaldo couldn't lead Portugal to success in what he said was his last World Cup. Pulse teenage sensation Lamine Yamal, the star of the Euros 2 years ago, had to work his way into the tournament after overcoming injury. Video reviews, known as VAR, were at the center of a number of contentious decisions ruling out huge goals for Germany, Croatia, and Egypt. Egypt coach Hossam Hassan launched a furious tirade after Argentina staged a spectacular comeback from 2-0 down to win 3-2 in the round of 16. "We have suffered injustice," he said, after Egypt had a goal overturned when the score was still 1-0. Fitted with sensors, the high-tech ball in use at the tournament cost Croatia a dramatic late equalizer against Portugal in the round of 32, when it detected the slightest of touches from Igor Mantanovic and ruled a goal offsides. Taking a final look at the week's weather, today partly sunny, 83 for a high, 57 for a low tonight under increasing clouds. Tuesday, mostly cloudy, a shower and thunderstorm expected, 78 for a high, 67 for a low. Wednesday, humid with a shower and a thunderstorm possible, 83 for a high, 56 for a low. Thursday, mostly sunny and less humid, 82 high, 51 low. Friday, mostly sunny, 82 and 56 your temperatures. And Saturday, mostly sunny, 83 for a high, 59 for a low. 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
2: 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At 3 o'clock, you'll hear Vet Minute, the weekend obituaries, Scamicide, and Bird Note. 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
3: 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This is Scott Alexander for Valley Eye Radio, and I'm reading the Journal Register for July 16th, 2026, serving Palmer, Munson, Brimfield, Holland, and Wales. Let's start out in Palmer. Town Planner discusses grants ongoing projects by Marcello Gusmao, staff writer. At this week's town council meeting, the town planner made a presentation on the department's ongoing projects and pending grants. The Monday, July 13th meeting began with Council President Barbara Berry welcoming incoming members Jan McCoy and Ryan Gauthier to the council and congratulating Phil Hebert on his re-election. The council then appointed Jennifer Jerome to the Housing Authority with a term to end June 30th, 2029. The meeting involved a presentation from town planner Heidi Manorino and conservation agent Jessica Layden on the work done by the planning department to oversee land use and zoning in the town. Manorino said that the department is made up of herself, the town planner, and administrative assistant Maxwell Ballou, and that it works with the planning board and the zoning board of appeals, each made up of 5 elected members. Manorino provided an overview of the work the departments have done over the previous year. The planning board approved 12 subdivision approval, not required plans, 8 site plan approvals with four minor amendments to SBA, which included four earth removal permits, 11 special permits, and 8 large-scale stormwater permits. The ZBA saw 3 variances for findings and 1 administrative appeal, which she noted is more than in recent years. Mannarino then went on to describe projects to note for the previous year, including the expansion of the healthcare center, which also involves collaboration from the Conservative Commission, or rather, Conservation Commission. They'll have about 76 beds total with their new addition, Mannarino said. It lines up pretty well with some planned sewer infrastructure improvements over there. Other projects she mentioned included a 10-building self-service storage facility approved at Chamber Road, the redevelopment of a former bank to a retail liquor store on Park Street, the construction of a new commercial building at 1524 Park Street, earth removal operations that were renewed for a 3-year term, and the redevelopment of the former Thorndike Grammar School, which is being converted into 14 apartment units at 4023 Main Street. Council member Matt Lemieux took the opportunity to ask Mannarino about the town's preparation for data centers. Data centers have been in the news in a lot of other communities around us, Lemieux said. What are we doing to be one step ahead when a company approaches Palmer? Mannarino said that due to the town's exclusionary zoning policy, because data centers are not explicitly allowed in the table of use, that it would be easy to prevent. My interpretation of that would be, unless the town puts that as an allowable use on our table, then it would be prohibited, Mannarino said. This prompted a discussion on the council's opinions, with Lemieux mentioning that a data center could provide tax revenue for the town. Councillor Phil Hebert, however, took a stance against bringing data centers into the community. AI, number one, in my opinion, is evil. It's taking too much control over people's lives, Hebert said. You're running in your resources, or rather ruining your resources, so what's the price you want to put on ruining your resources? Town manager Brad Brothers said that the issue could be reviewed once the technology has been figured out at other sites. But that's it. It's not an allowable use under the current regulations. Next up, Marcello Gusmeo writes, Chamber of Commerce puts on annual summer market. Three Rivers. The town celebrated an exciting afternoon of games, music, food, and community with the annual Summer Artisan Market. On Friday, July 10th, food trucks, farmers, and artisans were invited to Hieronymus Park from 3 to 8 p.m. for a summer market sponsored by the Chamber of Commerce. Between free admission, live music, 40 unique artisan vendors, and even a clown, the event provided fun for the whole community. We put this on for the local community and for the families to come out and enjoy a nice day or night with music, said Vicky Baldiga, board member and treasurer of the chamber. It's just a nice night for families to come by and walk around and hear the music, and it's free of charge, of course. The chamber has been putting on these markets for years, starting after the COVID-19 pandemic, and regularly holding them in town. Last year we had it at the Church of Divine Mercy because they were doing work around the common, Baldiga said. We like to have it in Three Rivers, as there are a lot of families around there who like to come. The chamber's vice president, Carol Seaver, is the chair of the event and was in charge of booking the band, soliciting crafters, and securing permits. One particular hurdle was finding out on short notice that the town had changed its law on the sale of beer. It used to be that the beer guy was able to just sell, Seaver explained. Now they wanted a beer garden that was specifically set up. Ahead of the market, Baldigo was looking forward to good weather and a solid turnout. Sometimes in the past it's been way too hot, she said. Tonight, with the weather, it's not going to be 90 degrees, so hopefully people will come out as the weather cools off at night. We always have a lower turnout in July, Seaver admitted. It's hot, there are vacations and everything, and I think because it was the week right after the 4th of July, we didn't have as good a turnout as we've had in the past. But we had a decent turnout, and people seemed to really be enjoying themselves. The event offers the community an opportunity to celebrate with their neighbors and loved ones free of charge, and Baldiga said that the response has always been positive. Next up, Munson Select Board speaks with Highway and School Departments by Marcello Gusmao. During its meeting on Tuesday, July 14th, the board was advised on upcoming highway construction and community events and received a request regarding the Municipal Financial Sustainability Task Force. Highway surveyor Ben Murphy advised the public that today the town will be putting rubberized chip seals on 4,500 feet of Bumstead Road from Route 32 and Lower Mayhill Road. Murphy explained that this method had previously been used on Borgen Road and Robbins Road. It's melted tires, but they take the metal out and all the carbon, so it's actually a green way of doing things now, Murphy said. It will lay out about an inch of the rubber, and then you put stone onto it, and it all cools down in less than 15 minutes, and you can travel on it. Murphy provided further facts about the process. Approximately 1,400 tires are being used for the square yardage of the area, and each tire weighs approximately 10 pounds once the steel has been removed and it's melted down. If anyone wants to see what it will be like after it's done, feel free, Murphy said. Robbins and Bogan have been done, and for 2 years I've been watching it, and I didn't do anything last year, and it's been phenomenal. No cracks in it. After Murphy's comments, school committee chair Allison Morgan appeared before the board to clarify a request she had made to the board. I'm here in support of the Municipal Financial Sustainability Task Force and wanted to clarify both my position and my request to the board, as I understand there may be some confusion about what was being asked, Morgan said. After reading the draft proposal, Morgan asked Superintendent Paul Foster about whether the professional staff support structure could include a school-side financial resource. That conversation was exploratory in nature, Morgan said. I was not requesting a vote, nor was I asking the school committee's appointment representative to be changed. Reed Coles approached the board to address a concern over security cameras at the House of Art. I'm sure many of you are aware that our beloved mascot, the dragon, was assaulted the other night by a vehicle, Coles said. I heard that the perpetrator has been identified. Coles said that in searching for how this occurred, the police department discovered that the camera mounted on the House of Art is inoperable. Why doesn't that camera work? Coles asked. Now that we have the beautiful park across the street, we want to safeguard our belongings in town, and if these cameras aren't working, I think we should get them up and working. Finally, Karen Davis announced upcoming community events, including a golf tournament on August 22nd to support Munson Together, and the resources it provides, such as the community cupboard. In the past, we've raised $20,000 to do Wreaths Across America, Davis said. We've decided this year to do something else. We're actually going to purchase saplings and use those at the cemeteries for the veterans. Davis said that this is both a better use of money, as the saplings can be replanted, as well as being more environmentally friendly than burning the wreaths at the end of the season. Oney asked if Davis had coordinated with the cemetery foreman, Matt Warzik, and Davis said that she had. That's called Roots of Remembrance, and it's going to be the first weekend of December, Davis said. It's really hard to sustain $20,000 a year. Next up, let's go to Palmer, where Marcello Gusmeo writes, Town reminisces on bicentennial parade during library watch party. On Saturday, July 11th, the library hosted a watch party for the video of the town's bicentennial parade. After the video of the 1976 parade was shown, during the watch party on June 20th, members of the community expressed library staff that they didn't get to see enough of it, and so the library arranged a second watch party for the video, which was held on the 11th. Librarian Helene O'Connor said that the three-hour parade was cut down to an hour of video highlights by the library's intern, Matthew Vontaine. People loved watching the parade, but so much was going on that they didn't get to see what they wanted to see, she said. So we had another community event so they could get together again and watch it as a group. The watch party was attended by about 50 people, O'Connor shared, that the library received requests from the public for more photos from the event. We had a photo exhibit originally of about 22 enlargements, and we put all 94 parade photos out so a lot more people could find themselves in pictures from that day, O'Connor said. We had a few people who said, "That's me," and took a picture of them posing with their former self, O'Connor said. She described one person in particular who had been part of the giant pumpkin in the parade, which was an extremely memorable part of the parade and was actually what inspired O'Connor to seek out the video. "I am the librarian here that works with the historical commission. They meet in the library," O'Connor said. "This video came to my attention because someone asked about the pumpkin float, said my grandfather, my uncle, was on that float, so I looked for it and found that video, and I knew people would love to watch it." O'Connor said that the individual who was part of the pumpkin told the story of how he and his crew tied 17,000 bundles of orange paper to chicken wire shaped like a pumpkin to create the now iconic float. Another surprise O'Connor described was a newspaper insert about the town's bicentennial celebration that was discovered by an individual in their North Carolina attic and then mailed to the town hall right in time for the event. "It sparked a lot of great conversations, and people have brought in more artifacts from the bicentennial," she said. DVD copies of the 1976 parade have been made available to borrow from the library. Our next article is titled Election: The Race is On for U.S. Senate. Representative Seth Moulton challenges Senator Ed Markey, by Brendan Rooney, correspondent. Chicopee, the race for the Senate is on. On July 8th, 79-year-old incumbent Senator Ed Markey, Democrat, took the stage in the first televised debate against challenger, 47-year-old Representative Seth Moulton, Democrat from Mass from 06, right here in Western Mass. This was the first official debate between the candidates as the state primary election fast approaches on September 1st, with early voting beginning on August 22nd. Please take note. The debate was included panelists from multiple local media outlets. Markey, the incumbent, is seeking another six-year term. He was first elected to the House of Representatives in 1976 and has served in the Senate since 2013. If victorious, Markey confessed this would be his last year running for re-election. "I need one more term to finish the agenda, this progressive agenda," Markey stated, "and then I will step down. But we need to complete the agenda. We need Medicare for all. We need a Green New Deal. We need to make sure that we are fighting for every family who is out there who justifiably feels that they have been left behind." Moulton argued it's time for a new generation of Democratic leadership. "A lot of people in Massachusetts feel like they don't have a voice in politics, and they're struggling to afford basic needs. And we need a fighter," Moulton said. "We need someone who's going to change the playbook, invest in a new generation of the years, and start making Democrats win again." Rallies for both candidates took place prior to the debate. Moulton first arrived and revealed that this is the sixth time he's been in Western Mass, reinforcing the congressman's emphasis on the region's importance throughout the Commonwealth and the race as the race continues to tighten. "Being here in Western Mass is huge. It's where my Uncle Andy grew up. It's where my chief of staff went to school. My district director grew up here. So as you can see, Western Mass has been always close to my heart," Moulton said. He then pivoted to share how he feels that the region has been, quote-unquote, left behind by politicians in Washington and Boston alike. "I'm here and have been because you deserve a senator who shows up, and I will continue to show up. That's why I'm hosting a town hall slash watch party in Chicopee tonight," he said. It was later revealed that the Moulton campaign took a stake in the city as the Rumble Seat Bar and Grill, which hosted the congressman and his supporters to field additional questions and watch and react to the debate live, which was his 50th town hall across the state. Markey showed up, citing the list of local endorsements he has garnered, by revealing a few, such as Holyoke Mayor Joshua Garcia, Chicopee Mayor John View, and countless others, citing, "I have consistently delivered for Western Mass, and I'm looking forward to being able to tell that story," Markey said. Next, in Palmer, Bay State Wing Hospital among the most socially responsible in the nation. Bay State Wing Hospital has been named one of the most socially responsible hospitals in the nation, earning an honor roll spot on the 2026 Lone Hospitals Index, and Lone is spelled L-O-W-N. Ranked number 21 nationally and number 1 in Massachusetts, Bay State Wing is one of only 160 out of more than 3,600 U.S. hospitals achieved this status by earning top grades across measures of health equity, value, and outcomes. The Lone Hospitals Index for Social Responsibility is the only national ranking that examines how equitably care is delivered, how well hospitals invest in their communities, and whether patients receive high-value care that avoids unnecessary procedures, in addition to traditional measures like clinical outcomes and patient safety. More than 50 metrics contribute to a hospital's overall score. And now I have one obituary to share. Elizabeth Corish, 1932 to 2026, Munson, Elizabeth A. Betty, Rivard Corish, 94, passed away peacefully, surrounded by the love of her family, on July 12th. She was born in Hartford, Connecticut on June 21st, 1932. She was a lifelong resident of Munson and was deeply devoted to her family, faith, and community. Betty retired from the United States Postal Service in 1994 after 24 years of service. She leaves her sons, Michael P. Corish and his wife, Linda and Richard J. Corish, her daughter, Suzanne M. Early, 6 grandchildren, 3 great-grandchildren, and 2 sisters. Funeral Mass was held Thursday, July 16th, at St. Patrick's Church in Munson. Burial followed at Bethany Cemetery. Funeral arrangements were entrusted to Lombard Funeral Home of Munson. Now, in Brimfield, Hitchcock's summer concert series rocks Brimfield Town Common. The Hitchcock Summer Concert Series, sponsored by Country Bank, will take place on Wednesdays, 6 to 8 p.m., now through August 19th, on the Brimfield Town Common. In the case of rain, concerts will move to Thursday. A food truck will be on site at each event. Picnics are also welcome. Chairs and blankets are encouraged. After a week-long hiatus for July's Brimfield Flea Market, the New England Digital Accordion Orchestra returns on July 22nd, conducted by Sam Falsetti. The nation's first digital accordion orchestra features about 20 musicians from across New England. Using state-of-the-art Roland digital accordions, the group replicates the sounds of various instruments like flutes, trumpets, and a rhythm section to showcase an impressive range of genres including big band, Broadway, ethnic, country, and rock. Now let's go to Kids on Track at Union Station, held on August 1st and 2nd. Region. On August 1st and 2nd, the Amherst Railway Society, Sea Trail, and Springfield Union Station are jointly sponsoring Kids on Track at Union Station in Springfield, Mass. Area model railroad clubs will have operating model railroad set up in the Union Station concourse, and children of all ages will have a chance to run trains. Model railroads are fascinating to watch, but the real thrill is getting a chance to run your own train, and that's what Kids on Track is all about. Sea Trail, or Connecticut Rail, is offering $5 round-trip train rides between Springfield and Hartford both mornings, August 1st and 2nd, from 10 a.m. to 4 p.m. There is no charge for this event, and the Union Station parking garage, located on Main Street, will be offering a special $2 event parking fee. Next, a staff report. School supplies needed. The first-placed collection box at Munson Savings Bank branch in Ware kicked off the start of the school supply collection drive, sponsored by the Three Rivers Chamber of Commerce and the Ware Business and Civic and Beyond organizations. This year's school supply drive marks the second year of the collection drive program. Participating locations will serve as a drop-off destination for local citizens to donate school supplies to benefit students from the Ware, Palmer, and Munson school districts. The collection drive expanded from the towns of Ware and Palmer to include locations in Munson. WBCA&B President Dan Flynn organized several locations in Munson to serve as collection locations. Last year, at the conclusion of the drive, town coordinators brought truckloads of supplies to the respective schools. Our common goal this year is to collect even more supplies, said Flynn. The list of suggested school supply donations include, but are not limited to, box of colored pencils, plastic pencil box unlabeled, erasers, not pencil type, thin set of Crayola markers as well as a thick set, scotch tape, pack of post-it notes, box of 24 crayons, no larger, colored pencils, children's scissors, Elmer glue sticks, Expo markers, single subject

0: 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The material being read is the copyright property of the publications being read. Access to this program is solely for persons who cannot read the original printed version due to a visual impairment or other disability. By continuing to listen, you confirm that you have such a condition.
1: Winery. This free, family-friendly event brings the community together for an afternoon of fun while raising funds to support Shelter Cats and HTAT's community programs. Visitors can browse local craft vendors, enjoy delicious food, sip wine from the winery's own selection, listen to music, and try their luck at exciting raffles throughout the day. Guests will also have the chance to enjoy kitten cuddling with some of their youngest residents. While the kittens won't be available for adoption at the event, they're sure to bring plenty of smiles. Whether you're spending the day with family, friends, meeting friends, or simply celebrating your love of cats, there's something for everyone to enjoy. Through services like low-cost spay and neuter, a pet food pantry, and other community assistance programs, they work to ensure that cats and their owners have access to the support they need. And for our Red Sox fans, they're up against the Baltimore Orioles today through three games, all at 7:10 p.m. over the next 3 days. Let's continue their 13-game winning streak. And for anyone out there in summer hibernation, now you know. This is Scott Alexander for Valley Eye Radio, wishing you the great day it should be. Bye-bye.
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1: 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This is Scott Alexander for Valley Eye Radio, reading the Ware River News for July 16th, 2026. There is a front-page story about the search for a missing man in Warren. At press time, Elliot Blackwell was still missing. There is now an update in that search with, unfortunately, not a good outcome. The following is an updated article from MassLive. A man believed to be missing in the woods behind his Warren home for more than a week was found dead on Sunday. Elliot Blackwell, 91, was found dead at around 3:22 p.m. on Sunday, 11 days since he was first reported missing on July 8th, according to the Warren Fire Department. Blackwell, who had dementia, was believed to have wandered away from his home on Cutler Road and walked into the woods behind the house around 3 p.m. on July 8th. Undoubtedly, this was not the outcome that we had hoped and prayed for, but this discovery has been able to provide closure to the family, a statement from Warren Fire Department Public Information Officer Lieutenant Sledzguski read. First responders had canvassed the area behind his home after Blackwell was reported missing. Volunteers and first responders spanned over 1,500 acres of land and water by canine, drone, and specialized vehicle. However, Blackwell was not found until Sunday afternoon. The Warren Fire Department thanked the local, state, and volunteer organizations that worked to find Blackwell and his public support throughout these very long and hard 11 days. The loss of this family has been felt by all, Sledzewski said. The Worcester County District Attorney's Office will lead the investigation into Blackwell's death, Sledzewski said. And now Ryan Drago, staff writer, writes, old-time baseball returns to Hardwick. Haymakers and wheelmen take the field. Vintage baseball made its return to Benjamin Roach Athletic Field. This annual game was presented by the Page Memorial Library and the Hardwick Parks and Recreation Committee. This tradition is part of the Page

0: Memorial Library celebrating 120 years on the Common. Library Director Julie Bullock talked about how the library has been on the Common for over a century. The high school at the time used to house the library until the building sadly burned down. The Page family stepped in and donated money to rebuild a building that would become the official library. 120 years later, the Page Memorial Library is a proud neighbor to the Common. Speaking of history, baseball has an interesting tie to Hardwick. Bullock said baseball in Hardwick once had a tradition where a team of married men played against unmarried men. The other connection to baseball is Goddard Park, which is next to the Page Memorial Library. The park was named in commemoration of Wayne Goddard, who was always interested in sports, especially baseball. Goddard grew up on a farm by Goddard Road and always wanted to become a professional baseball player. He was a Little League baseball coach, and many kids would go to practice on the Common. Goddard loved supporting youth sports and brought kids to Boston for Red Sox games. The stone in front of the baseball field with Wayne G. Goddard Park written on it also features a baseball logo as a dedication to Wayne Goddard. The home team for this vintage baseball game was the Hardwick Haymakers. The visiting team was the vintage baseball club, the Westfield Wheelmen, who play baseball under rules of various eras. For this game between the hometown Haymakers and the visiting Wheelmen, the game was played under Civil War era rules. The rules included no gloves, underhand pitching, and batters can be called out by a catch after one bounce. Several pictures included in the story included vintage outfits worn by both teams. Next in Where, Board promotes Casella to Sergeant by Paula Wimet, editor. Police Chief Sean Crevier requested the Select Board appoint John Casella to the open position of Sergeant on the Police Department. At the July 7th Select Board meeting, Crevier and Casella has been with the department for over 12 years and has done a phenomenal job, and this was said by Crevier. He credited Casella for his work with the DART program and making National Night Out an annual success for the town. The Select Board unanimously approved Casella's promotion to Sergeant. Lift Assist Fee Proposal. Fire Chief Jim Martinez presented his proposal to charge a fee for lift assists to Cedarbrook Village of Ware. He said currently the fire department doesn't have a way to recoup fees for this service unless the patient is transported to the hospital. He said they respond to all of these calls as required by the law, or they call for mutual aid. Martinez said lift assists at Cedarbrook are costing us a great deal of money, time, and effort. He said other agencies that bill a fee for lift assists charge anywhere from $300 to $500 per call. He proposed charging $300 per lift assist to the facility rather than to the patient requiring aid. Martinez said Cedarbrook is a for-profit entity with 184 residential units. He said the lift assist at the facility account for 25% of the fire department's call for service. Town manager Stuart Beckley said people that live at Cedarbrook are also residents and taxpayers of the town, and he said the lift assist fee, if created, should be universal and not just isolated to Cedarbrook. Martinez said many assisted living facilities train their staff in lift assists, but he does not see that at Cedarbrook, which is why he looked at this option. He would also support Cedarbrook training their staff to provide their own lift assists. But to actually use us as the only mechanism to pick people up off the floor because of an allegedly hands-off policy, I think that's unacceptable, and I think it should be addressed, Martinez said. Select Board Vice Chair Ken Ouellette asked Martinez to provide data about the percentage of calls to Cedarbrook that resulted in transport to a hospital. The Select Board will also invite representatives from Cedarbrook to attend a meeting and to continue the discussion. And next, Ryan Drago, staff writer, reports, Selectmen review TA's goals. Warren. The Board of Selectmen met on July 9th and had a discussion of the town administrator's annual performance evaluation and goals. Selectman Chair Richard Eichacker began by addressing town administrator James Ferrara's goals. Eichacker said Ferrara scored high marks in job-related expertise, communications, and customer service. Ferrara also did well with the quality of work and productivity. He showed a lot of initiative, creativity, and excellence in problem solving. Everything looks positive. The board reviewed Ferrara's goals for the upcoming fiscal year. One of the five goals Ferrara has is to complete a glass project for the Shepherd Municipal Building and have that project complete by December 2026. Ferrara also wants to work with the Board of Health to facilitate a discussion to get two residents that are currently on well water and switch to town water for the purpose of saving annual monitoring well fees incurred by the town. These annual costs are absorbed by the town within the budget of the Board of Health. Another goal is to continue to do some additional training and certifications. One of Ferrara's training pursuits is a small town administrator's credential. There are other training sessions Ferrara wants to get for the town staff. We've got a great staff here, he said. I want to give them the tools and resources they need to continue to be successful, continue to prosper. Next up, residents raise concern to SB by Zacharias Fragedakis. Staff writer. At a recent select board meeting in Hardwick, several residents brought up concerns about parking and town practices. At the July 13th meeting, one resident brought up concerns about parking near the Rose 32 Bakery, located at 412 Main Street in Gilbertville. The resident said that the road is a no-parking zone. And when cars are parked there, it creates safety issues, such as an inability to see pedestrians, people having to walk into the road, and difficulty making room for emergency response vehicles. According to the resident, this has been an ongoing problem for the past 3 years, and she alleges the police department has ignored her calls. She said there are a few citations found in the police logs on Main Street, citing two written warnings, four verbal warnings, and three citations over a month period. Select Board Member Zach Spencer responded to her concern, saying oftentimes the people parked on the street are only there for less than 5 minutes to pick up an order. He said if there is a complaint about a particular illegally parked car, they may be gone by the time an officer gets there. Select Board Chair Jeff Schaff also responded, saying he was on the planning board when Rose 32 Bakery got its permit and they knew about the limited parking. He said there is not much the town can do other than increase enforcement, but they do not have enough officers for the area to be constantly watched over the hours that the bakery is open. Resident Liz Siren suggested the bakery could implement a drive-through type configuration to allow people to pull into the property and grab their order to avoid parking on the street. Resident Bill Cole also said patrons are able to park at the municipal building and walk there. Siren also suggested the bakery hire an auxiliary officer or a detail to watch the road while the business is open. However, Schaff responded it may be a burden on the business and drive them away from the town. Select Board Vice Chair William Tinker said the board could send them a letter or bring them into a meeting to discuss the concerns. Next up, Leaders Present Case for Quabbin Funding by Zacharias Fragiadakis. Belchertown. Local leaders gathered at the Les and Terry Campbell Quabbin Visitor Center to present their case to the Massachusetts Water Resources Authority Board of Directors for additional funding for the towns bordering the Quabbin Reservoir. The discussion centered on Bill from the Senate S-546 and House Bill H-1042, which would, in part, create a $35 million trust fund for the dozen Quabbin towns to receive annual payments and give the towns more representation on the MWRA. Attendees included State Rep. Aaron Saunders, State Senator Joe Comerford, State Senator Peter Durant, and State Representative Todd Smola. Members of local leadership, such as select boards from several Quabbin towns, gave speeches, with the exception of Phillipston and Wendell. The first to speak was Saunders, who represents the 7th Hampden District, including Belchertown. He talked about how the Quabbin is a water extraction operation with about 180 million gallons extracted per day. Despite this, he said, there is little water access in Belchertown, as there is a mandatory water ban in the town. The only town in the state that receives water from the reservoir and currently has a water ban in place is Redding. Saunders said the drought in Belchertown was enough to cancel sports because they could not irrigate the fields, and there are no facilities for workers in the New Salem Police Department to use. Saunders said the Quabbin towns only get 0.3% of the MWRA's budget, and the new funding per year does not even bring that funding up to 0.4%. He said the consideration to the towns is criminally small, and used Belchertown as an example, saying the state has a value of $3,800 per acre. The state pays each town a certain amount of money per undeliverable or undevelopable acres of land that are protected for the Quabbin in a payment in lieu of taxes. Saunders pulled out $4,000 from his pocket to illustrate the worth and said it is time for wholesale change. The second speaker was Smola, who represents the 1st Hampden District, which includes the town of Ware. He said if the Quabbin crumbles, the rest of the eastern Massachusetts does as well. He also brought up the reduced levels at Gate 43 in Hardwick and said the fishermen and hunters who utilize the Quabbin regularly are the best stewards of the land. He said this in response to attempts to reduce access to the land. The third leader to speak was Durant, who represents the Worcester and Hampshire District, including the towns of Barry, Hardwick, Phillipston, and Ware. He said the residents of the Quabbin towns feel slighted, but are passionate about the environment, as he said it is a resource here. Durant also criticized the proposed battery energy storage system in Oakham, calling it a horrible idea. The fourth speech was from Comerford, who represents the Hampshire, Franklin, and Worcester district, including the towns of Athol, Orange, New Salem, Pelham, Petersham, Shutesbury, and Wendell. She said no town should face a disproportionate burden of cost, but each of the Quabbin towns are receiving just 3 cents per day on average. Comerford said the proposed legislation is not an attempt to tax Eastern Mass, but for the MWRA to tap into their billion-dollar budget. She said there should be a seat from the Quabbin on the board, and the trust fund should be implemented. Next in Ware, Historical Commission hosts 250th birthday cake picnic. The Ware Historic Commission invites residents and visitors to join them for America's 250th birthday cake picnic on Sunday, July 26th from 11 a.m. to 2 p.m. in the Great Hall at Ware Town Hall. As part of Ware's Historical Day celebrations commemorating the 250th anniversary of the Declaration of Independence, the commission is inviting the community to help throw America's birthday party by bringing a cake. Participation is simple. Bring a cake. Receive a cake number. Display your creation, sample cakes brought by fellow participants, and vote for your favorites. At the end of the event, prizes will be awarded for tastiest cake, prettiest cake, and the cake that best represents the theme of the U.S.'s 250th anniversary / 1776 history. This isn't a professional baking competition, and you don't need to be an expert baker to participate. Whether your cake is simple or elaborate, traditional or imaginative, the commission would love to see what you create. Next, Ryan Drago, staff writer, writes, Planning Board okays special permit for extra chickens. Where? The Planning Board began their July 9th meeting with a public hearing for a special permit for 168 Fisher Dick Road. Applicant Colleen Powers was requesting to keep more than the permitted 5 chickens at her property. Powers said her farm received more eggs and they recently hatched. The plan is to keep the hens and teach their kids how to raise animals. Altogether, Powers estimates there will be 14 chickens altogether, one adult and the rest are chicks. The applicant is waiting to determine how many of them are hens. The board had a site plan in their packets that shows the location. Director of Planning and Community Development, Paralee Smith, received some notes from the building commissioner about how the structure for the chickens should not create a nuisance. Another note is if it's larger than 200 square feet, it requires a building permit. Powers said the chicken coop is 8 by 8 feet. The board approved the special permit for 168 Fisher Dick Road. Score 1 for the chickens. And now I have 3 obituaries to share. Kevin M. Blackmere, Sr., Ware. Kevin M. Blackmere, Sr., of Ware, passed away on Friday, July 3rd. Kevin was born in Ware and grew up in Gilbertville. He graduated from Quabbin Regional High School, class of 1983. He worked at W.E. Wright's in Warren, Hardwick Kiln in Gilbertville, and various types of construction or handyman work in the area. He leaves behind his son, Kevin M. Blackmere, Jr., and his 3 siblings, Kenneth, Keith, and sister Karen A. Hughes. Charbonneau Funeral Home is honored to serve the Blackmere family. Bertha A. Haroon, 81, Ware. Bertha Ann Waz Haroon, 81, passed away on Friday, July 10th. Bertha was born in Ware on December 10th, 1944. She was employed alongside her daughter as office cleaners for rehabilitation of Western New England. Bertha leaves behind her loving daughter, Linda Haroon, her brother, James, and sister, Janice Ruffery. A chapel service took place on Friday, July 17th, in the Massachusetts Veterans Memorial Cemetery Chapel in Agawam. Sebula Funeral Home of Ware is directing the final arrangements. William O. Grushy, 86, Ware. William Owen Grushy, beloved husband, father, brother, veteran, and friend, passed away peacefully on June 4th, leaving behind a legacy of love, service, strength, and unwavering devotion to his family. Born and raised in Ware, he graduated from Ware High School before proudly enlisting in the United States Navy. He served aboard the USS Forrestal until his honorable discharge in 1962. Following his military service, William began a distinguished career in law enforcement. He served as a police officer with the Ware Police Department before attending Springfield Technical Community College. He later joined the Metropolitan District Commission and ultimately served as a Massachusetts State Trooper with the Massachusetts State Police. William will be deeply missed by his three sons, James, Jarrett, and Justin. As Grampy, he will be lovingly remembered by his five grandchildren. A memorial service and burial are currently being planned. Details will be announced and shared with the family and friends in the near future. And now a staff report, drive to benefit local schools. The first placed collection box at Munson Savings Bank branch in Ware kicked off the start of the school supply collection drive, sponsored by the Three Rivers Chamber of Commerce and the Ware Business and Civic and Beyond organization. This year's school supply drive marks the second year of the collection drive program. Participating locations will serve as a drop-off destination for local citizens to donate school supplies to benefit students from the Ware, Palmer, and Munson school districts. Supplies suggested for donations include, but not are limited to, box of colored pencils, the plastic pencil box, unlabeled, erasers, not pencil top, thin set of Crayola and thick set of Crayola markers, Scotch tape, pack of Post-it notes, box of 24 crayons, no larger, colored pencils, children's scissors, Elmer's glue sticks, Expo markers, single subject notebooks, any color, erasers, pencil top style, lots of pencils, ideally Ticonderoga, pencil case slash box slash bag, centimeter or inch ruler, handheld pencil sharpener. Next up, new members join the Warren Finance Committee by Ryan Drago. The Finance Committee welcomed new members at the July 6th meeting and reorganized. Town Administrator James Ferrara thanked the new members for stepping up to serve. Joseph Zayak was appointed to serve as the chair and Donna Pina as the vice chair. The appointment of the clerk was tabled and Tammy Dufresne was named the temporary clerk. New member Charles Lyman, who was absent from the meeting, had expressed interest in the clerk position. In sports, Tim Peterson, sports correspondent, writes, Munson Post 241, baseball comes away with win. Post 241 celebrated an 8-6 win over Westfield Post 124 last Thursday night. Next in South Hadley, women's soccer here for beer shuts out Munson Mustangs. Last Thursday evening, Here for Beer scored a big win over Munson Mustangs 5-0 in women's summer soccer action. The two teams were in a key matchup, with both teams near the top of the women's division of the PVSSL. Here for Beer is now alone in second place at 6-1, while Munson is now 5-2, heading into the final weeks of the regular season. Next up, Tim Peterson, sports correspondent, writes, men's soccer, Vermont Green hands Western Mass Pioneers defeat. Ludlow. Vermont Green stretched their unbeaten streak to 37 matches following a 4-2 victory before a large crowd at Lusitano Stadium. And lastly, unless you've been in summer hibernation, us Red Sox fans know 13 wins in a row is just a beginning. Over the next 3 days, they are up against the Baltimore Orioles, all 3 days at 7:10 p.m. That's Monday through Wednesday. Go Sox! This has been Scott Alexander for Valley Eye Radio, wishing everyone the best. Take care. Have a great day. Bye.
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2: Good day. This is Rich Ursino with Valley Eye Radio, reading from the July 16th edition of the Belchertown Granby Amherst Sentinel. Let's take a look at the front page. Over in Granby, West Street School renovations are underway as the elementary school gets new life as a one-stop municipal building for local government services. Now, Town Administrator Ron Aponte commented on the project status. They're making some good programs, Aponte said. Of course, with any large construction renovation project, there's some glitches and surprises, but we think for the most part, the bigger surprises are behind us. The town administrator discussed how receptive the construction company was in addressing concerns and stated the renovation was pretty much still on schedule and still on budget. The goal is to finish preliminary work in time for a target opening date in December of 2026. Currently, the building is still under construction. Aponte reported the location is still a concern, a hard hat area, complete with a list of strict requirements for permitted entry. The site is still off limits to the general public, a policy reinforced by large industrial no trespassing signs. The concept is, once we do receive our certificate of occupancy, then we will take the town hall, Aponte said. That consists of the second floor of the senior center building, that's currently at 108 West 8th Street. The first round migrations to the new building includes the annex offices, which currently sit isolated from other buildings. The priority is to move the municipal clerk, the collector, the board of assessors, and most of the town hall offices. There are hopes that for phase two, we would be able to consolidate the senior center and some of the council on aging programs and services down at the new building as well. Current construction focuses center around adding wall studs, electrical conduits, and some of the IT infrastructure. Though most of the foundational work is already underway, including rewalling necessary locations and restructuring the floor, Aponte says there's still a good way to go. To quote the project manager, Aponte said the bones of the school were still good, so a lot of the infrastructure, the foundation, the walls, things along those lines were in good shape. The concrete flooring was reported to be less than expected in terms of condition, and a decision was made to recarpet the entire office as a result. Aponte stated the crew originally thought to polish up the flooring to save money. But those attempts didn't work. They had to use carpeting. The good news, like I said, are the walls and the foundation are all in pretty good shape. Certainly reusable. There was some additional insulation that was blown into the rafters and the ceiling prior to that, obviously, them being closed up by a drop ceiling. So that should help in fire retardation as well as energy cost savings. Now, despite hardships, the town administrator mentioned how the entrance and parking lot foundations were in pretty good shape. A nice little surprise for the on-site workers. Now, though the renovation project is far from complete, Aponte remains optimistic about the one-stop building's future. Again, the bones are good. I think it'll make life a little bit easier when you're going to the Granby Municipal Buildings. And here's a pretty pertinent issue, keeping the seniors safe in the heat. When summertime is in full spring, already communities have been facing record temperatures. It's important to keep in mind key safety tips to keep seniors safe in the heat. High temperatures lead to an increased risk for conditions like heat stroke and heat exhaustion. Seniors are especially at risk for heat stroke due to a decrease in the body's ability to regulate its temperature. It just comes with age. Signs to watch out for a heat stroke include a body temperature of 104 degrees Fahrenheit, a change in mental state that includes confusion, delirium, or irritability, a change in sweating patterns that includes nausea, flushed skin, rapid heart rate, or breathing and a headache. If you notice any of these signs, call for medical assistance and then get the person inside or into the shade. Remove excess clothes and take action to cool them off immediately. Senior centers do their best to remind elders of steps to take for prevention of heat-related illnesses. We encourage them to turn their air conditioners on, even despite the cost. Drink a lot of water. Executive Director of the Agawam Senior Center, Cynthia Sullivan, said, "Senior centers like Agawam's also have people on staff who keep an eye on seniors who are visiting. They always check up to see people and see how they're doing. We see many people in here quite often, so we know when they're doing okay. If people do want to get outside in the heat, it's early to do so, early morning or late in the evening when the sun isn't at its peak. Also, activities outdoors should be kept to low impact to prevent overexertion. Additionally, many senior centers are open as cooling centers for the public during heat waves. For example, the Agawam Senior Center, Holyoke Senior Center, the River Mill Senior Center, Wolverham Senior Center. Those are just a few options if you're in those areas. These senior centers also offer some activities to keep you entertained. The Agawam Senior Center, for example, has a performance by the band Solar Eclipse. The Holyoke Senior Center has Tai Chi on Thursdays. For those interested in the River Mill Senior Center, it's offering an ice cream social on occasion. They also have a visit from Paul Revere on July 28th at 2 p.m. Interesting. In addition to these activities, senior centers locally, you know, the ones in Belchertown and Granby also, offer meals for people to come in and purchase and enjoy. Come in and eat your meal for $3 to $4. There's no need to turn on the stove and make your house even warmer. Remember, the senior centers also welcome people to come by while they're open and take advantage of activities and their free air conditioning. Using them is a great way to beat the heat and have some fun. So remember, stay safe in the heat. More front page news from the Sentinel. Over in Belchertown, the Belchertown Select Board gathered on July 6th to discuss an open position for both the Conservation Commission and to hear requests from the Communications Commission. Their Conservation Administrator, Julie Meyer, from the Commission presented role qualifications during their hearing, which included a desire to learn about natural resources and an interest in conservation. I think that you do not need to be someone like a hydrologist or a wildlife biologist or a land conservation expert. These folks are sitting on the bench. The administrator mentioned that there were plenty of opportunities for training for interested applicants and cited conferences at the Mass Association for Conservation Commission as a potential resource. They occur twice a year. So come in and talk to Meyer if you have want to go to that in your free time. Other community questions about the open position centered around possibilities for community education programs that about the nature of the commission's work and how they are funded operations. Meyer admitted they hated public speaking, were willing to talk to interested parties on a personal basis. "I'm always available if someone wants to send me off to someplace to talk," Meyer said. "I'm trying to network and find grant opportunities and go where, anywhere to find and get woven into the fabric of all that's happening here." Members from the Communication Committee then took to the podium during the open hearing. Communications Committee Chair Kate Nadeau requested the review and approval of a person only identified as Sean for nomination as Employee Citizen Volunteer of the Year. "So it's not necessarily a committee item, Nadeau said as they opened conversation. "That came from the select board saying, hey, we want to get these sashes together so that way we can have the winners march in the parade, and they have the sashes. The sashes would not only be awarded to current recipients, but also to past recipients as something to wear in that parade." Nadeau reported they already had a mock-up of the proposed sash with the company they were working with and explained they were only able to get a black and white print of what it may look like. She also stated the mock-up may not do it justice. So the idea would be that they would be the same color. Then the only thing that would change on them would be whether it says employee, citizen, or volunteer. So, looking for feedback, and if that's not approved, we can go ahead and get the rest of them on order and then use it for marketing. Now, just to confirm, so we have it all set for future years, we're not going to ask for them back, Nadu said, as they questioned the sash's ownership. She stressed the question arose as an ownership logistic concern due to the previous year's requisitions and mentioned she just wanted to ensure the select board wasn't asking for the sashes back after the parade. Oh, heaven forbid. She brought up the idea of creating plaques to the occasion as well as the sashes, as it would offer something for them to keep and hang on the wall. Now, the motion to approve the sashes, which was described as a lovely banner for Employee Citizen of the Year, was unanimously approved by the board. So it looks like it's full speed ahead, getting ready for that parade in Belchertown in the fall. On a fun note, the Lions Club is still holding their meatball sub-sales. Skip the prep and skip the cleanup. Let the Lions Club prepare lunch for you in this upcoming Saturdays when the Belchertown Lions Club holds its July sub-sale. As always, the Lions Club will be set up on the grounds of the United Church on Christ on Park Street and begin serving 12-inch meatball subs with sauce and, of course, mozzarella cheese, a bag of chips, and a beverage shortly after 10 o'clock off of that very low price of $10. So come on out and support the Lions Club's fundraising efforts, knowing that all proceeds will support our charities close to home. And you get a pretty good grinder. And the Belchertown Historical Association is hosting its annual ice cream social on Sunday afternoon, July 26th from 2 to 4, on the grounds of the Stonehouse Museum. This public is invited to attend and share at a typical community gathering from the 19th and early 20th century. Bring a blanket or a lawn chair and find a shady spot to sit and enjoy some free Rondo's ice cream. And again, the ice cream social is Sunday afternoon, July 26th, 2 to 4 p.m. at the Stonehouse Museum. And local leaders present a case for more Quabbin funding. Over in Belchertown, local leaders gathered at the Les and Terry Campbell Quabbin Visitor Museum to present their case to the Massachusetts Water Resources Authority Board of Directors for additional funding for the towns that border the Quabbin. The discussion centered on Senate House Bill S-546 and a House Bill H-1042, which would in part create a $35 million trust fund for the dozen Quabbin towns to receive annual payments and give the towns more representation on the Mass Water Resource Authority. Attendees included State Senators Aaron Saunders, Joe Cumberford, Peter Durant, and State Reps Todd Smaller. Members of local leadership, such as the select boards from several Quabbin towns, gave speeches, with the exception of Phillipston and Wendell. The first to speak was Saunders, who represents the 7th Hamden District, including Belchertown. He talked about how the Quabbin is a water extraction operation with about 180 million gallons extracted per day. Despite this, he said, there is little water access in Belchertown, as there is a mandatory water ban in the town, the only town in the state that receives water from the reservoir and currently has a water ban in place is Reading. The eastern towns don't have water bans, but the western towns, where the water is, do. Saunders said the drought in Belchertown wasn't enough to cancel sports because they couldn't irrigate the fields, and there are no facilities for workers in New Salem Police Department to use. Saunders said the Quabbin towns only get 0.3% from the Massachusetts budget, and the new funding per year does not even bring that funding up to 0.4%. He said the consideration to have towns is criminally small and used Belchertown as an example, saying the state has a value of $3,800 per acre. The state pays each town a certain amount of money per undevelopable acres of land that are protected for the Quabbin in payment in lieu of taxes. Saunders pulled out $4,000 from his pocket to illustrate the worth and said it is time for this to change. The second speaker was Smola, who represents the 1st Hamden District, which includes the town of Ware. He said if the Quabbin crumbles, the rest of Eastern Mass does as well. He also brought up the reduced levels at Gate 43 in Hardwick and said the fishermen and hunters who use the Quabbin regularly are the best stewards of the land. He said the response in attempts to reduce access to the land. The third leader to speak was Durant, who represents the Worcester and Hampshire district, including the towns of Bear, Hardwick, Phillipston, and Ware. He said the residents of the Quabbin towns feel slighted but are passionate about the environment, as he said it is a resource here. Durant also criticized the proposed battery energy storage system in Oakham, calling it a horrible idea. The fourth speech was from Comerford, who represents Hampshire, Franklin, and Worcester district, including the towns of Athol, Orange, and New Salem, Pelham, Petersham, Shutesbury, and Wendell. She said no town should face a disproportionate burden of the cost, but each of the Quabbin towns are receiving just 3 cents per day on average. Comerford said the proposed legislation is not any attempt to tax Eastern Mass, but for the Water Association to tap into their $1 billion budget. She said there should be a seat for the Quabbin on the board and the trust fund should be implemented. Comerford also spoke of the PFAS being found in the water of the Swift Elementary School and insufficient water to fight a fire in Wendell. Many leaders from local Quabbin towns also spoke of the meeting, with many of them raising concerns about the amount of undeveloped land and the financial impacts to the towns because of the insufficient funding for that land. One speaker was Rich Stevens, a member of the Bear Select Board, who said they are seeking equitable funds and said there is a well water crisis in town. Lesa Lassard Pearson of Belchertown Select Board asked the Water Association to uphold their commitment to the towns and said their economies are connected. She said there are thousands of acres of land that cannot contribute to it. Bill Zena, a member of the Hardwick Conservation Commission, said the water is at risk over time due to development needs to make money for the town. He said there are 5,800 acres of Quabbin land in town, and the town received just $33 per acre. Quabbin Tinker, William Tinker of the Hampden Board, said there are services gone in town due to the cost of protecting the water. Tinker said the town was offered $2 million per year for a landfill, but the town declined to continue protecting the land. Stuart Beckley, the town manager of Ware, said the town services control burning for the state, and the water quality of the town is poor, with brown water being in common. He said it is safe to drink, but people don't want to do it. So it looks like the anguish of managing the Quabbin for Western Mass is ongoing. Maybe we can have some equity over time. Those of you who know people who use photos on your hard drive of your computers, how about getting your photos off your hard drive into the world? In Belchertown, many photographers have images stored on hard drives that are rarely seen beyond a computer screen. Yet a photograph often reaches its full potential when it's printed, framed, displayed, or shared with others. The Quabbin Photo Group will present Getting Your Photos Off Your Hard Drive and Into the World on Monday, July 27th. So if you know someone who's into photography, at 7 p.m. at the Belchertown Rec Department at 66 State Street in Belchertown. It's free and open to photographers of all experiences. The evening's presenters, Kelly Ackerman, Vice VP of Strategic Growth and Development for Frame It Easy, will discuss practical considerations for presenting photography. She draws on more than 20 years of experience in the custom framing industry. Ackerman also shares ideas and techniques to help photographers showcase their work, whether for their homes, exhibitions, gifts, galleries, or sales. Topics will include selecting print materials, choosing framing and matting options, understanding paper choice, multiple displays, etc. For many photographers, the joy is in taking the photo, said Program Chair Ed Comeau. Whether it's planning for the shoot, the experience, or being out in nature, or that post-production editing that goes into the editing of the image. Printing is a well-crafted nature photograph, whether it's wildlife or landscape, provides an opportunity to share nature's beauty. Before joining Frame It Easy, Ackerman spent more than 2 decades working in her family's picture framing business. Whether you're looking to decorate your home, prepare for your first exhibit, or begin selling your photography, the presentation offers practical guidance. The Quabbin Photo Group welcomes photographers of all levels and interests. Meetings are open to the public, and new members and guests are always welcome. The Quabbin Photo Group, that's on a website, has quabbinphotogroup.com, is a community of photographers based in Belchertown with a shared interest in nature, wildlife, and landscape photography. The group hosts regular meetings, has workshops, and is designed to help photographers of all levels. They like to share their work and connect with others who appreciate the natural environment. So, if you can still do photography or you know someone who is into it, this might be a nice little meeting to get them started. That's Monday, July 27th at 7 p.m. at the Belchertown Rec Department. Wrapping up the front page of the Sentinel, the race is on for the U.S. Senate. Representative Seth Moulton challenges Senator Markey. The race for the Senate is on in Massachusetts, and last Wednesday, July 8th, 79-year-old incumbent Senator Ed Markey took the stage in the first televised debate against challenger 47-year-old Representative Seth Moulton right here in Western Mass. This was the first official debate between the candidates as the state primary election fast approaches. It's going to be September 1st, with early voting starting August 22nd. The debate included panelists from multiple local media outlets. Markey, the incumbent, is seeking yet another six-year term. He was first re-elected to the House of Representatives in 1976, and served in the Senate since 2013. If victorious, Markey confessed this would be his last year running for re-election. I need one more term to finish my agenda, this progressive agenda, and then I will step down, but we need to complete this agenda. We need Medicare for all. We needed a Green New Deal, and we need to make sure that we're fighting for every family who is out there who justifiably feel they've been left behind. Moulton argued it's time for a new generation of leadership in the Democratic Party. A lot of people in Massachusetts feel like they don't have a voice in politics, and they're struggling to afford basic needs, and we need a fighter. We need someone who's going to change the playbook, invest in a new generation of the years, and start making Democrats win again. Rallies for both candidates took place prior to the debate. Moulton first arrived and revealed that this is the sixth time he has been in Western Mass, reinforcing the congressman's emphasis on the region's importance throughout the Commonwealth as the race tightens. Being here in Western Mass is huge. It's where my Uncle Andy and I grew up. It's where my chief of staff went to school. My district director grew up here. So as you can see, Western Mass has been close to my heart. Moulton then pivoted to share how he feels that the region has been left behind by politicians in Washington and politicians in Boston alike. I'm here and have been because you deserve a senator who shows up, and I will continue to show up. That's why I'm hosting my town hall watch party in Chicopee tonight. It was later revealed that the Moulton campaign took a stake in the city as the Rumble Seat Bar and Grill, which hosted the congressman and his supporters to field additional questions and react to the debate live, which was his 50th town live hall across the state. Markey showed up, citing the list of local endorsements he's gained by revealing a few, such as Holyoke Mayor Joshua Garcia, Chicopee Mayor John Viu, and countless others, citing, "I have consistently delivered to Western Mass, and I'm looking forward to being able to tell that story." It's showtime. The highly contested Democratic primary debate featured a plethora of national issues as well as a variety of local topics, such as the recent influx of local hospitals struggling, including Bay State, and funding for the West-East Rail Project. Markey kicked off the discussion by revealing that if he returns to the Senate, he would be the chairman of the Subcommittee on Health if the Democrats can win back the House and Senate in the midterm elections. He then acknowledged that if that does come to term, then he would restore the Affordable Care Act, ACA. "We're going to restore that $300 billion from the Affordable Care Act, which was cut, that went to people out here in Western Mass to ensure that there was solvency, and that we have to go beyond that," Markey said. "We have to double funding for community health centers. We have to double the funding for NIH research, for things like Alzheimer's, diabetes, Parkinson's, health disease, and all of those other diseases that run right through every single family. That has to be the goal, and in Western Mass, I have stood up and I've fought for this cause. I've met with all the hospital leaders out here, and we're going to deliver next January." He then added that if funding isn't expanded and private equity isn't weeded out, Western Mass hospitals will be in crisis. "You have to make sure on a permanent basis these hospitals in Western Mass are not weighted up by private equity rooted in emergency rooms in our eyes. Otherwise, our communities are just shut down." That's what happened over in East Hampton, Markey said. Moulton shared that he isn't against universal health care, but believes that people should keep the health plans they prefer and those that unions fought for in contract negotiation. Now look, I stand with President Obama and say we should have Medicare for all, but you should also be able to keep the health care plan you prefer, if that's what you want. He then shared that as an Iraq War veteran, he chose to use Veterans Affairs benefits for health care in part to ensure problems with that system are improved. Markey responded saying VA benefits are a single-payer system and that many people would appreciate the chance to receive those benefits. Moulton replied by declaring that universal health care, housing, and education should be human rights. The conversation then pivoted to the ongoing development of the West-East Rail Project. That's a proposed concept to bring high-speed rail service from Boston to Pittsfield and Springfield. Markey revealed that he and U.S. Congressman Richie Neal of Springfield have secured $157 million for the region. We're able to secure that funding for the project because it is absolutely essential that we connect the Western Mass economy to the rest of the Commonwealth. I understand it's been long overdue, and that's why I worked so hard on an infrastructure bill back in 2022. However, we also acknowledge that we need funding for Springfield for this asthma crisis, which has absolutely happened and is absolutely indispensable. Moulton argued that the amount Markey noted will only fund up to 10 miles of rails, which isn't up to par. $152 million will be for about 10 miles of rail. That's not enough to get to Boston. I want to add that no one is going to ride your train because it's too slow. He then discussed the prospect of linking the state together if the project was correctly funded, as he drew a comparison to the $2 billion he delivered to the city of Lynn instead of the $152 million Markey and Neal raised. Imagine what $2 billion would do for so many citizens out here in Western Mass, Moulton said. Imagine what that could do for job opportunities. Post-debate questions. After the debate, they talked to candidates where they had an additional chance to inquire about the recent influx of combined sewage overflow in the Connecticut River from Chicopee and Holyoke. Markey said he's aware of the situation and shared a quick comment on how to solve the issue. I'm on a senior on an infrastructure committee on the Senate. We did a $1 trillion infrastructure bill beginning in January this year, coming up to make sure the funding is there for CSO. Moulton also opened his thoughts by saying it's just absolutely appalling that this happened. It's happened across the Commonwealth in towns like Haverhill, which is dumped at the Merrimack River, which flows through my district. It's closed a lot of beaches right over the holiday weekend. And this is why we need Democrats to win so that we can deliver infrastructure back here. And when the senator says he supports all these great ideas, the reality is that those great ideas cannot come to fruition if Trump and the MAGA Republicans are still in this charge. Sounds like a good debate, and looks like we have some good choices among our Democratic Senate candidates. Obituaries. Teresa Marie Goslin Garrison, a beloved wife, grandmother, great-grandmother, and great-grandmother, passed away peacefully on Tuesday, July 7, 2026, at the age of 88. She was born on September 23, 1937, in Holyoke. Teresa resided in Belchertown, Mass. For over 25 years. Prior to Belchertown, she resided in Chicopee. She dedicated 12 years of her professional life to J. Pollock Distributors, where she worked in quality control. She was a cherished member of the St. Francis Church in Belchertown and sang in the choir both there and previously at the Immaculate Conception Church in Holyoke. Teresa is survived by her husband of 41 years, David H. Garrison, her children, Edward Beauchemin and his wife Valerie of East Hampton, Jane Wolfe of Belchertown, Diane Blaze and her husband Jeffrey of Brookfield, Judith Boudreaux and son-in-law David of Springfield, and Lorna DeSantis and her husband, Peter of Feeding Hills. She has 10 grandchildren and 17 great-grandchildren, and many nieces and nephews. Visitation will be Wednesday, July 22nd, from 4 to 7 p.m. at the Bears and Story Belchertown Funeral Hall. A funeral mass for Teresa Garrison will follow on Thursday, July 23rd at 10 a.m. at St. Francis Church. Burial will follow in the Notre Dame Cemetery. Friends and family are welcome to gather at the funeral home on Thursday morning, 9 a.m., to process together to the church. Dennis Robert Peet Sr., 1953 to 2026. Dennis Robert Peet Sr., a lifelong resident of Belchertown, passed away on Monday, July 6, 2026, at the age of 73. He was born February 22, 1953, in Chicopee. Dennis's life was a to hard work and dedication, having built a career in the transportation industry as a trucker. His passion for trucking was unmatched, earning him every endorsement possible. Dennis leaves behind his loving family, including his beloved wife, Anita Pete, their children, Rushleen Breckridge,

0: 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The material being read is the copyright property of the publications being read. Access to this program is solely for persons who cannot read the original printed version due to a visual impairment or other disability. By continuing to listen, you confirm that you have such a condition.
1: The Belchertown Amherst Granby Sentinel, the July 16th edition. Thank you for the privilege of your time, and I hope you all have a great week.
2: Hi, my name is Kathy. Today's program is brought to you by Schatz, Schwartz, and Fenton PC, located at 1441 Main Street, Springfield, with offices also in Northampton and Albany, New York. And I'll be reading their elder law newsletter for July 2026. When to hire a home care service for an older adult. For seniors and their families, hiring a home care service can support independence for the older adult while reducing stress of the family unit. A home carer can assist with activities of daily living known as ADLs, like bathing, dressing, preparing meals, chores like laundry and dishes, medication management, and transportation to and from appointments and outings. Skilled caregivers who are qualified nurses can also provide medical care for those with more complex medical needs. When an older adult needs help with daily activities, this support can be invaluable. As an alternative to assisted living, a home care service can help people age in place in their homes, which many older adults would prefer. In fact, AARP reports that 75% of adults 50 and older want to remain in their homes as they age. An alternative to family caregivers, many seniors rely on family members such as their spouses and grown children to provide unpaid support. Family caregivers may struggle to balance their own personal responsibilities and care for their loved one, leading to stress. According to Cleveland Clinic, an estimated 60% of caregivers say they experience burnout, a state of physical, mental, and emotional exhaustion. Meanwhile, older adults receiving care from a loved one may wrestle with feeling less independent, especially when the caregiver is their child. Even having an in-home care person come a few times a week can afford family caregivers more time to meet their own needs and do things that they enjoy. The older adult may also be more receptive to professional help from someone outside the family unit. Care costs. While in-home care has many benefits, it comes at a cost. In some states, home and community-based service, known as HCBS waivers, provide Medicaid funding for in-home care. These programs have stringent medical and financial requirements. Medicare may also cover some home care services for certain medical conditions if the older adult meets specific requirements. In either case, individuals who do not meet these requirements may need to turn to private care options. As of 2024, the median cost of private in-home care in the U.S. was about $6,000 a month. Caregiver qualifications, services offered, and location can affect rates. Skilled nursing care provided by an in-home health aide is more expensive, with a monthly median cost nationwide approaching $6,500. Licensed nurses can provide medical care at home, including medication administration and wound care. Most families seeking help with caregiving for an aging loved one must take cost into consideration. However, often just as important is knowing when it may be the right time to hire a home care service. When to hire a home care service. When an older adult needs help with activities of daily living, such as bathing, dressing, and preparing meals and prefers to age in place, it may be time to hire a home care service. Here are some indications that it may be time to consider in-home care for an aging loved one. The older adult is having trouble with daily tasks. Signs that may raise concerns include a less clean home, infrequent bathing, and social withdrawal. The individual may seem sad, apathetic, or have lower energy. The older adult does not want help from family members. They may be more receptive to care from a neutral third party. Family caregivers are feeling overstretched and exhausted. They may even be experiencing personal health challenges worsened by caregiving stress or want more time for themselves, their work, or other responsibilities. Hiring a professional caregiver

0: caring service can free them up. In-home care is the older adult's preference over other long-term care options and is medically appropriate. While many seniors prefer to age in place, other long-term care options come with benefits like increased social opportunities or more affordable round-the-clock medical care. Be sure to consider the various benefits and drawbacks of different care options before making a decision. When choosing a home care agency, you may also want to research whether the agencies you are considering are certified by an accrediting body. The independent nonprofit Community Health Accreditation Partner is one such organization. And next TV show explores senior housing and long-term care options. Rick and Mary Williams had happily lived in their home in California for 22 years, but began to question whether it was the right place for them to grow old. That question sits at the heart of Senior Spaces, a new TV series that follows real older adults as they navigate one of life's most emotionally charged crossroads, deciding where and how to live the next chapter of their lives. Hosted by Brian DeVore, a seniors real estate specialist known as SRES, the show airs on the Senior Lifestyle Network, KUSI News in San Diego, and also on YouTube. Senior Spaces is not a renovation show, a real estate competition, or a retirement fantasy, but an honest look at the intertwined mix of love, loss, practicality, and hope that shapes one of the most significant decisions aging adults and their families will make. By 2030, all baby boomers will be over 65, making seniors the fastest growing segment of the American population. Millions of families are asking a question previous generations rarely faced: what happens when staying at home becomes complicated? The answer differs for everyone, whether to age in place, downsize, join a 55-plus community, or moving into a nursing or assisted living facility depends on health, finances, family proximity, social connection, and personal values around independence. The decision rarely arrives cleanly. Often it follows a fall, a diagnosis, the loss of a spouse, or a slow accumulation of moments when managing the house stops feeling manageable. By then, the emotional and practical weight can be overwhelming. The four paths understanding your options. Aging in place. For many older adults, remaining in one's home is not just a preference, but a deeply felt need. The home holds memories, identity, and routine. Aging in place can be a rich and workable option, but living independently requires honest planning. Common challenges include physical accessibility. Stairs, narrow doorways, and bathrooms not designed for mobility challenges can become serious safety hazards. Isolation. Without social infrastructure, aging in home can lead to loneliness, which research links to cognitive decline and poor health outcomes. Home maintenance. Upkeep can become exhausting or unaffordable. Caregiver burden. Family members stepping in to help may experience significant emotional and physical strain. Emergency response gaps. Living alone without reliable access to help is a real and underappreciated risk. Resources for aging in place include the AARP Home Fit Guide, the National Aging in Place Council, known as NAIPC, and Area Agencies on Aging, AAA, which connects seniors with local services, including transportation, meal delivery, and in-home care. Downsizing or relocating to a new home. Some seniors choose to downsize to a smaller, more manageable property. This path can unlock home equity, reduce maintenance burdens, and open a new chapter of life in a community that fits better. Common challenges include letting go of decades of belongings, a home where children were raised, and a familiar neighborhood can be emotionally challenging. Simultaneously buying and selling real estate is stressful at any age. Navigating the process later in life adds complexity. Adjusting to a new living environment and community and starting over socially in a new place takes energy and time. Getting the market timing right can create financial pressure. Working with an SRES can make a significant difference. These professionals are trained to understand the unique financial, emotional, and logistical dimensions of senior transitions. Moving to a senior living community. active adult communities, 55-plus neighborhoods, independent living communities, and continuing care retirement communities, known as CCRCs, offer a range of options for seniors who want the independence of their own home or apartment within a community designed for their life stage. Common challenges here include cost, entry fees, and monthly charges for CCRCs and independent living communities can be significant and vary widely. Giving up a sense of home. Trading a house full of personal history for an apartment or condo requires psychological adjustment. Navigating the options, the spectrum from active adult communities to independent living to memory care is broad. Finding the right fit requires research. Wait lists. High-quality communities often have long waiting lists, making early planning essential. A Place for Mom and Caring.com are two popular online tools that help families research and compare senior living communities. Many communities also offer trial stays, which can ease the transition and help seniors make informed decisions. Assisted living and nursing home care. When daily living activities such as bathing, dressing, managing medications, and eating require consistent support, assisted living and skilled nursing facilities provide round-the-clock structured care. For seniors with dementia or complex medical needs, these settings offer safety and specialized attention that home environments often cannot. Common challenges include cost of care. Assisted living agent averages $6,200 per month nationally, and a semi-private room in a nursing home can exceed $9,000 per month. Quality variation. The quality of care varies from one facility to the next, making thorough research and visits essential. Emotional difficulty. For seniors and families, the transition to a care facility often carries grief, guilt, and a sense of finality that deserves acknowledgement. Advocacy. Family members often must serve as active advocates to ensure their loved ones receive attentive, respectful care. The Long-Term Care Ombudsman Program helps residents of care facilities resolve complaints and understand their rights. Medicare's Nursing Home Compare tool provides inspection reports, staffing data, and quality ratings for facilities nationwide. What Senior Spaces brings to the conversation. What sets Senior Spaces apart from other housing or lifestyle programming is its commitment to showing the full picture, with its uncertainty, second-guessing, and surprises. In the pilot show, Rick and Mary's story unfolds in ways that challenge assumptions about what seniors want and what ultimately feels right. The show treats older adults as thoughtful, complex people making consequential decisions, not as a demographic to be managed or a problem to be solved, a meaningful framing in a culture that often sidelines the voices of people in later stages of life. The show goes beyond square footage and market value. It explores the emotional landscape, the attachments people carry, the family conversations that don't always go as planned, and the relief that often follows a decision everyone was afraid to make. Starting the conversation early. One consistent insight from senior housing specialists, geriatric care managers, and social workers: families who navigate these traditions best are those who started the conversation before a crisis hit. That means asking while everyone is still well. What matters most about where you live? What would have to change for you to consider a move? What does a good day look like at 80? These conversations aren't always comfortable, but they're far less painful than making the same decisions mid-crisis without consensus and against a deadline. Resources such as the National Institute on Aging and Elder Care Locator can help families identify local resources and care managers. Those managers, now often called aging life care professionals, specialize in comprehensive care planning and navigating complex housing decisions. The human side of a practical decision. The question of where to live later in life is not purely logistical. For most people, a home is not just shelter, it's a repository of identity, a symbol of independence, and a place where the self feels continuous across time. Leaving it, even for something better, involves a form of grief. This dynamic makes senior spaces valuable viewing, not just for seniors, but for the adult children, spouses, siblings, and friends who stand alongside them during their later life transitions. Watching someone else move through the process can make it easier to imagine walking the same path yourself. The show also offers a quiet but important message. There is no shame in needing more support, wanting community, or choosing safety over sentiment. These are not failures of aging, but acts of wisdom. Rick and Mary's story, like so many others, does not end with a simple answer. It ends with a decision that feels right, not because it was obvious, but because they thought it through together with honesty and care. That is the kind of conversation Senior Spaces is trying to make easier for everyone watching. And in a country where millions of families are wrestling with the same questions, that matters more than most people realize. And that's it for today. Thank you for listening to Valley Eye Radio.
1: I am reading from the Boston Sunday Globe, July 5, 2026. This article is entitled, "The Founding Father You've Probably Never Heard Of," written by Abdallah Fayyad. We all know the broad strokes of the story of America's founding. We know many of the key figures behind it: George Washington, Thomas Jefferson, James Madison, and Benjamin Franklin, to name a few. But despite the well-documented record of the American Revolution, one of the founders, arguably one of the most essential, has almost been lost to history. James Wilson was a Scottish immigrant who came to the American colonies in his early 20s. He quickly became one of the most learned and successful men of his time, advocating for radical ideas about democracy and political equality. He helped shape America's founding principles and was appointed by Washington to serve on the first Supreme Court of the United States. His life, however, ended in ruin. In debt and on the run, Wilson spent the final months of his life in hiding. In a new book, The Lost Founder, James Wilson and the Forgotten Fight for a People's Constitution, Jesse Wegman, a senior fellow at the Brennan Center for Justice and former editorial board member at the New York Times, sets out to revive Wilson's story. I spoke with Wegman about Wilson's legacy. Our conversation has been edited for length and for clarity. First question. Let's start with what piqued your interest in James Wilson. What made him so compelling to you? The author's answer. I was working on my previous book, Let the People Pick the President, which was a history and analysis of the Electoral College. I was on the part where I wanted to identify exactly when the founders adopted it at the Constitutional Convention. I'm going through James Madison's notes of the convention, and I find this moment where this long-winded Scottish guy keeps talking about the importance of political equality, that all people are the same, the importance of their being able to rule themselves, and I'm like, who is this guy? Wilson comes out early in the convention and says if we're going to have a president, the people should just vote directly for him. Like, that's obviously the best way. That was not my understanding of how the debate had gone at the founding. A lot of the founders are quite skeptical of popular rule. And here's this guy who's just saying the opposite. So I started reading other things he was saying at the convention. And again, I felt like I'm listening to someone from the 21st century talking about the values of political equality and the importance of popular sovereignty, the idea that the people themselves are the source of all power and government, and I just can't stop thinking about him. Question. Wilson wrote an influential essay that helped shape the Declaration of Independence. And this answer from the author. And when he's only 26 years old, Wilson, an 11,000-word essay, argued that the British Parliament has no authority at all over the colonies. That was a really radical position at the time. And it's so bold that his mentor says to him, "Do not publish this. You're going to get ahead of yourself here." So he puts it away in a drawer, and 6 years pass. And then, in 1774, he decides to publish it. The essay really blows the lid off the conventional debate over Parliament and its relationship to the colonies, and it sets the legal baseline for arguments in favor of American independence. And Thomas Jefferson, less than 2 years later, drafts the Declaration of Independence with a copy of Wilson's essay on his desk. There's a passage that echoes what we consider the most soaring lines of the Declaration. "All men are, by nature, equal and free. No one has a right to any authority over another without his consent. All lawful government is founded on the consent of those who are subject to it. Such consent was given with a view to ensure and to increase the happiness of the governed. This, with small alternatives, becomes, we hold these truths to be self-evident." Question: which ideas of Wilson do you think are especially relevant to the public conversation about American governance today? Wilson's emphasis on the importance of people as the basis for governmental power and making sure that they're all treated equally. He was furious at the idea that there would be a Senate with states, not people, having equal power. He called that a fundamental and a perpetual error that is going to end in disease, convulsions, and death. He was so certain that any violation of majority rule was a threat to the survival of the public. Next question. If Wilson had a time machine and traveled to 2026, what do you think he would make of how America turned out? On the one hand, I think he would feel vindicated by the degree to which American democracy has expanded, that now essentially all adults, with very few exceptions, have the right to vote. I think he would have been gratified to see that slavery had ended. His record on slavery is a complicated part of his legacy. I think he really dropped the ball because slavery violated so many of his fundamental commitments, and yet he was far quieter about it and far less aggressive in his opposition to it than some of his fellow founders, including some slave owners themselves. I bring that up because I do think, in the end, he was anti-slavery. Abolitionists themselves quoted Wilson in the fight to end slavery. I think he would look at the ways in which we are still locked into a constitution that favors the minority, such as the Electoral College, such as the Senate, such as the extreme partisan gerrymandering that we're seeing. And I think in those cases he would say, "This is exactly what I warned you about." The last question was, up until your book was published, many people, including myself, knew nothing about Wilson. Why was he so widely overlooked? The explanation is hardly straightforward. The biggest part is the manner in which his life ended. When Wilson died in hiding, he was a sitting justice of the U.S. Supreme Court, and he was a land speculator. But he was reckless, and by the 1790s, he was so overleveraged he went bankrupt. He was thrown in debtor's prison twice, and he runs off to North Carolina and hides in the back of the tavern for the better part of the year. He dies there from malaria, which he contracts during the summer of 1798. People were pretty sick of him by that point. They were relieved that he was dead. There was no grand ceremony for this founder of the country, There was no official marking of his death. I think that's what makes you and me and everyone else not know who he was. That sort of pathetic and desperate end to his life. By his own actions, he essentially absented himself from the founding era right at the moment when the stories are being written. The other founders were much more careful with their legacies. I have been reading from the Boston Globe. Have a good day. I am reading from the Boston Globe from Monday, May 25, 2026. This article is entitled Waymo, a popular rideshare for blind. Subtitle is Driverless Cars Offer Respite. It's written by Sonia Rayo. First appeared New York Times. Dateline is San Francisco. Reuben Brunt hopped off a ferry, tapped his white cane against the sidewalk, and held his phone to his ear to listen for directions. His destination was a white Jaguar idling a few blocks away, with no one behind the wheel. Brunt, age 28, was born with a rare eye disorder. He can't drive himself and has never experienced the feeling of being alone in a car until Waymo's self-driving vehicles started navigating San Francisco's hilly streets 2 years ago. Now Brunt will occasionally make the hour-long journey across the bay from his home in Solano County, California, just to ride in one. It's that feeling of independence and actually having the control, he said. Being able to play whatever music you want, feeling like you're in your own car. With hubs in San Francisco and Los Angeles, Waymo and its autonomous vehicle fleet have sometimes been a target of frustration and conflict, trapping riders when attacked, stalling during power outages, and even killing a beloved neighborhood cat. But with the largest population of blind people in the country, California has also seen the robo-taxis offer something unexpected and joyous to the visually impaired, an opportunity for solitude on the streets. I don't have to talk to another human being, said Sarah Funes, a South San Francisco resident who is partially blind and partially paralyzed from a brain tumor. I get in a car and I'm just alone. Another benefit is that driverless cars don't discriminate, Funes said. She often posts online about human rideshare drivers who refuse to transport her service dog despite policies requiring them to accommodate service animals. Claire Stanley, who is legally blind and uses a guide dog, said she has also had to battle for Uber and Lyft drivers to pick her up at home in Washington, D.C. When she travels to a city with autonomous rideshares, she and her dog, a yellow Labrador named Tulane, jump into them without a struggle. When you don't have a driver, there's no driver to say no, she said. Safety concerns have circulated after cases in which Waymo vehicles drove through a police standoff in Los Angeles and blocked ambulances responding to a shooting at a college bar in Austin, Texas. But many women, especially those with visual impairments, consider them safer than cars driven by men. Uber in particular has faced mounting scrutiny from lawmakers for what has been described as a pervasive pattern of sexual violence during rides. I'm very cognizant about not being able to see the person and know what they're doing, Stanley said. Waymo has worked to bolster its popularity among riders with disabilities by partnering with several organizations to solicit feedback, including the American Council for the Blind, where Stanley works. The company has also financially contributed to some of those organizations and has shared the experiences of blind riders in public relations campaigns designed to counter negative perception of its cars. Funes said she would love to take Waymos more often, but their higher costs could be prohibitive. I would exclusively use them if they didn't cost almost three times as much, she said. Brunt dreams of owning a driverless car one day so he can always travel on his own terms. For now, though, he settles for getting to the city as often as possible to ride Waymos. That feeling of independence is amazing, he said. It's something I never thought I would have growing up. This from the Boston Globe. I hope you have a very good day.
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4: This article comes from Military Times Magazine, dated July 13th at 14:47 or 2:47 p.m., being read in on the 13th at about 6:13 or 18:13 p.m., and written by Patricia Kimmy. Title of the article, Lindsey Graham, Senator and retired Air Force Reserve Colonel, remembered for relishing challenges of public life. In conjunction with his time in Congress and before he was a presidential candidate, Lindsey Graham spent 33 years in the Air Force across three components as an active duty staff judge advocate, a South Carolina Air National Guard officer, and a senior lawyer in the Air Force Reserve. Graham, 71, died unexpectedly Saturday from an aortic dissection, according to a preliminary report from the Washington, D.C. office of the chief medical examiner. The South Carolina senator had returned hours earlier from a trip to Ukraine, where he sought to negotiate new sanctions against buyers of Russian oil. In a Truth Social post Saturday, President Donald Trump called Graham, quote, one of the greatest people and senators, quote unquote, he had ever known. Quote, he was always working and was a great American patriot, quote unquote, President Trump wrote. President Trump later added that the country had, quote, lost a great man. Quote, we lost a great person, a kind person, a very smart person. Everything for him was about work. It was about loving the country, quote unquote, President Trump said. In a statement Sunday, Senator Jack Reed, Democrat of Rhode Island, remembered Graham as a, quote, polarizing figure, but also as an intellectual who devoted himself to his causes. Quote, Theodore Roosevelt's famous man in the arena concept certainly applies to Senator Graham, who relished the dust, sweat, and challenges of public life, Reed said in a statement. One day we'd be fiercely debating the Iraq war, and the next day he'd be the lone Republican on the floor sticking up for a judicial nominee from Rhode Island. And in both instances, he'd bring his same keen intellect, high level of energy, and effectiveness to bear, quote unquote. Graham, a foreign policy hawk, Graham, a foreign policy hawk, known for staunchly defending Israel and Ukraine, joined the Air Force in 1982, shortly after finishing law school at the University of South Carolina. In his first 2 years of his career, he garnered national attention for uncovering problems with drug testing procedures at Brooks Air Force Base in San Antonio, Texas, that included the mishandling of samples and the discharge of innocent airmen from his service. The effort was highlighted in a report by 60 Minutes in 1984 and earned then-Captain Graham an Air Force Commendation Medal. Graham then spent 4 years in Germany before leaving active duty in 1988 and returning home to join the South Carolina Air National Guard. 2 years later, Graham was activated for the 1990-91 Persian Gulf War to provide support for service members preparing to deploy from McKintry Air National Guard Base. Graham continued to serve in the Air Force after he was elected to the U.S. House in 1994 and the Senate in 2002. Although a 2015 analysis by the Washington Post found that from 1995 to 2005, he received credit for 108 hours of training, less than a day and a half per year. Graham told the publication, that he called the period his quote-unquote wilderness years, in which he struggled to find his place in the reserves while working as a legislator. He was not paid during that period and only collected retirement points during that time. Once he established himself in the United States Senate, however, Graham spent congressional breaks on short-term duty in Iraq and Afghanistan when he worked on rule of law issues. In addition to his Air Force Commendation Medal, Graham earned a Meritorious Service Medal for his work at Rhein-Main Air Base in Germany, and was awarded a Bronze Star for service as a senior legal advisor in Operation Enduring Freedom. Graham retired as a colonel from the Air Force Reserves in June of 2015, just as he announced his candidacy for the 2016 Republican presidential nomination. He suspended that effort 6 months later. Graham and his sister Darlene were orphaned in 1977 following the deaths of their parents. In 1982, after he joined the Air Force, Graham formally adopted his sister, 9 years his junior, to ensure she had access to TRICARE health care coverage and other military benefits. On Monday, President Trump proposed that Graham's sister, Darlene Graham Nordone, N-O-R-D-O-N-E, fill his seat through January 3rd of 2027, the remainder of his term. Graham was running for re-election in November. Air Force Chief of Staff General Wilsbach, thanked Graham not only for as a senator, but also as an airman, quote unquote. I had the privilege to serve alongside him in combat, where he was a phenomenal officer and a judge advocate general, wrote Air Force Chief of Staff on X on Monday. Quote, what an asset we had with a sitting member of Congress who was an air-minded senator. On behalf of all airmen, we send our condolences to the Graham family, quote unquote. And that concludes this article.
3: This article comes from military.com. It is dated July 16th, 2026, and also being read in on the 16th, and the title of the article, Three Islands Help Control Access to the Straits of Hormuz. They're in the crosshair of the Iran war. And this article is written by John Gambro and originally published by the Associated Press. Dateline Dubai, United Arab Emirates. The expanding U.S. military campaign against Iran has put three small islands that sit at the confluence of the Persian Gulf and the Straits of Hormuz in the crosshairs once again. The islands of Abu Musa, M-U-S-A, and Greater and Lesser Tun, T-U-N-B, which were seized in 1971 by Iran from what would become the United Arab Emirates, have become a garrison for Iran, helping to exert significant control over the straits through which a fifth of all oil and natural gas passes in peacetime. U.S. strikes on two of the islands in recent days have renewed speculation about the fate of these small rocky islands whose ownership remains disputed. Three islands sit along the route to the Straits of Hormuz. The land mass of all three islands totals just 10 square miles, but they carry oversized strategic importance given they sit along the deep water route taken by ships passing between the strait and the Gulf. The largest, Abu, and I'll spell it M-U-S-A, has a village on it, but primarily serves as a base for Iran's paramilitary Revolutionary Guard, which has stationed fast boats and missiles, both of which have been used to harass ships in the straits on the island. It also hosts air defense systems.
4: The same goes for Greater Tunb Island, where this much, while the much smaller, lesser Tunb only has a military presence. Because of their strategic importance, regional powers have long fought for control of the islands. Iran, under Shah Mohammad Reza Pahlavi, took the islands by force on November 30th, 1971, 2 days before the formation of the United Arab Emirates. The Shah, as America's top security ally in the region, received little pushback at the time. After the 1979 Islamic Revolution, Iran used the islands as a base to target shipping during the tanker wars of the 1980s, when the U.S. Navy escorted oil tankers through the region under Iranian fire. Iran used the islands to both monitor the straits and launch vessels to lay mines or openly attack vessels in that conflict. U.S. estimates suggest Iran attacked over 160 ships in that confrontation. So far in the current war, there have been over 50 attacks targeting vessels and oil rigs, according to the Joint Maritime Information Center, a coalition overseen by the U.S. Navy. That includes some instances of the U.S. firing on ships it accuses of trying to break its blockade on Iran. The islands have become a U.S. military target. In recent days, as part of the escalation in fighting, the U.S. military launched strikes on both, and I'll spell the name, ABUMUSA and Greater Tunb Islands. Some analysts have speculated that American forces might invade. Quote, together they act as a layered denial system to the most critical energy checkpoint in the world. Isabel Oakeshott, I guess. OAKESHOTT, a columnist for The Telegraph, who now lives in Dubai, United Arab Emirates, wrote in the newspaper. She equated the island ABUMUSA as a, quote, fixed aircraft carrier, quote unquote, for Iran. Taking the islands likely would be possible for the U.S., which has both paratroopers and Marines in the region. However, they likely would be exposed to an Iranian attack while there. Quote, without prepared hardened fortifications to provide cover, even with air support from nearby naval assets, force protection would be an enormous challenge, warned Brandon Carr, C-A-R-R, an analyst with the Washington-based Quincy Institute for Responsible Statecraft, which calls for restraint in American military operations abroad. Quote, the Marines would come under fire from Iranian ballistic missiles and drones, severely limiting their ability to project power into the straits, quote unquote. The dispute over the island hangs over the conflict. In recent years, the United Arab Emirates successfully lobbied both China and Russia to include language in joint statements about resolving the ownership of the islands, through either negotiations or international court decisions. That frustrated Tehran, but the world largely ignored the dispute. What the world challenged, called a bilateral territorial dispute, was from the beginning a strategic claim on a global checkpoint, wrote Nora Mohammed Almari, an Emirati legal scholar, in April. Quote, managed ambiguity in the waterway was consequential. It is not a neutral position. It is a choice with a price, and the world is now holding the invoice, quote unquote. Oakeshott, the columnist, predicted that the UAE, which hosts U.S. forces and has repeatedly come under Iranian fire in the war, would likely push to get the islands once the conflict ends. The U.S. campaign may force the issue to a head some 55 years after the late Shah warned the Straits could become a nuisance, quote-unquote, for the world. For it does not take a big boat to carry a bazooka and a few shells, the Shah told the Guardian newspaper in 1971. Quote, but the trouble that it could cause is tremendous, quote-unquote. And that concludes this article.
3: 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Information regarding veterans' benefits is presented as an outreach service by Valley Eye Radio. Veterans, retirees, their family members, or caregivers should contact the VA or their local town or city veterans service agent or veterans organization to determine how these benefits may apply to them. So, until next time, done for today.
5: This is Maria with the weekend obituaries from the Republican for the weekend of July 18th and 19th. We have 15 obituaries over the weekend, and we have very limited time, so I'm going to make them very brief. There were six on Saturday. I'll begin there. And I'll start with Colleen M. Dalton. From Agawam, Colleen Marie Dalton, 83, passed away on Tuesday, July 14th at her home. Calling hours are Tuesday, July 21st, from 9:30 to 10:30 a.m. at the Agawam Curran Jones Funeral Home, followed by a Mass in St. John the Evangelist Church at 11. The burial is private. Joyce L. Morin, M-O-R-I-N. From East Hampton, Joyce L. Morin, 89, passed away on Monday, July 13th at home. A committal service will be held on Wednesday, July 22nd at 9 a.m. at the Mass Vets Memorial Cemetery in Agawam. David F. Hurley. From South Hadley, David F. Hurley, 87, passed away on June 18th, and all services will be private. Marguerite R. Supernant. From Ludlow, Marguerite R. Supernant, 95, passed away on Tuesday, July 14th. Funeral services will be Tuesday, July 21st at 9 a.m. at the Cabanos Mazur Funeral Home in Ludlow, followed by a liturgy of Christian burial at 10 a.m. in St. Elizabeth's Parish. Burial will be in Hillcrest Park Cemetery. Visiting hours at the funeral home will be Monday, July 20th, from 4 to 7. Anna Ledoux. From Chicopee, Anna G. Ledoux passed away, at 97, passed away on July 16th at home, surrounded by family. A graveside service will be held on Wednesday, July 22nd at 11:30 a.m. in St. Rose de Lima Cemetery in Chicopee. And James E. Denning. From Springfield, James E. Denning, 91, passed away on July 12th. A memorial service is planned for October 10th at 11 a.m. at First Church of Christ in Suffield, Connecticut. And now going to Sunday's paper. Carolyn C. Toper. From South Hadley, Carolyn C. Toper, 89, passed away peacefully on July 16th after a short illness. Visiting hours will be on Monday, that's today, July 20th, from 3 to 7 p.m. at Serpio Funeral Home in Chicopee. A funeral mass will be celebrated on Tuesday, July 21st at 11 a.m. at St. Teresa of Lisieux Roman Catholic Church in South Hadley. Interment will follow in the family plot at St. Stanislaus Cemetery in Chicopee. Betty L. Malaguti, M-A-L-A-G-U-T-I. From West Springfield, Betty L. Malaguti, 90 years old, passed away on Monday, July 13th. Calling hours are Tuesday, July 21st, from 9:30 to 11 a.m. at Curran Jones Funeral Home, with a funeral home service at 11, and the burial will follow in St. Thomas Cemetery. Brian Edgerly. This is basically a memorial service announcement. Brian Edgerly from Wexford passed away April 22nd of this year. A memorial service will be held at the First Church of Christ on Long Meadow Street in Long Meadow at 11 a.m. July 24th, followed by a reception with the family at the church. Donna L. Streeter from Wilbraham. Donna L. Streeter, 85, passed away peacefully at home on Tuesday, July 14th, after a courageous battle, 23-year battle with ovarian cancer. Calling hours will be on Friday, July 24th at 9 a.m. at St. Cecilia Parish in Wilbraham, followed by a funeral mass at 10 a.m. And the burial will be at Gate of Heaven Cemetery. Zachary Warren. From Westfield, Zachary C.M. Warren passed away on July 2nd. Services will be on July 23rd at the Agawam Funeral Home. Visiting hours from 4 to 6, and then there's no service after visiting hours, and his burial will be private. Charles T. Amos Jr. From Palmer, Charles T. Amos Jr., or Tom as he was known, 79, passed away on July 12th. Funeral services will be held on Friday, July 24th. Family and friends are asked to gather directly at the Mass Vets Memorial Cemetery in Agawam for a 9 a.m. committal with Air Force military honors. Janice S. Provost. From East Long Meadow, Janice S. Provost, 91, passed away peacefully at home on Saturday, July 11th. Her family will receive friends on Monday, August 3rd, from 4 to 7 p.m. at the Carmen Funeral Home in Windsor, Connecticut. A mass of Christian burial will take place on Tuesday, August 4th at 10 a.m. at St. Michael's Parish in East Long Meadow. And the burial will be private and at the convenience of the family. And Barbara Speer. From East Long Meadow, Barbara Speer, 90 years old, passed away on July 15th. The celebration of her life will be held on Wednesday, July 22nd. From 2 to 4 at Loomis Lakeside, Wilbraham Road in Springfield. She will be laid to rest privately by her family at a later date. And those are the obituaries from the Republican for the weekend of July 18th and 19th. This is Maria signing off, and thanks for listening to Valley Eye Radio.
6: Hello, this is Perry Papillardo, and I have the scam of the day from the online blog scamaside.com. It's dated July 11th, 2026. Title is Task Job Scams Increasing. This is by Stephen Weissman. Recently, there has been an increase in the number of scams related to Amazon Prime, which is not surprising since there are approximately 220 million Amazon Prime members. Scammers attempt to lure people into providing their credit card information or Amazon username and password to the scammer posing as an Amazon employee. Typically, these scams start with an email, text message, or phone call, either informing the targeted victim that their membership needs to be renewed. In some instances, the scammers indicate that the credit card tied to the account is no longer able to be used, threatening to suspend the Amazon Prime account unless a new credit card is provided. Tips. Some of these phishing emails and text messages, which in the past had poor grammar and spelling, have been sent from scammers in a country where English is not their native language, are now, through AI, able to appear entirely legitimate. Phone calls coming from a foreign country can be spoofed to appear as if the call is coming from Amazon, and through AI voice cloning, the scammer can appear to speak perfect English without a foreign accent. Never click on a link in an email or text message or provide personal information unless you have confirmed that the email, phone call, or text message is legitimate. The telephone number to call if you suspect Amazon-related fraud is 866-216-1075, or you can call their real customer service number at 888-280-4331. Never call the numbers that appear in phishing emails. Also, because any of us can be scammed, it is a good idea to use dual-factor authentication whenever possible to protect your various accounts so that even if someone actually had your password, they would not be able to access your account. If you are not a subscriber to scamaside.com and would like to receive daily emails with the scam of the day, all you need to do is go to the bottom of the initial page of the scamaside.com and insert your email address where it states, sign up for this blog. And that's it for the scam of the day, dated July 11th, 2026. Thank you so much for listening and take care.
7: This is Bird Note. I'm J. Drew Lanham, an ornithologist, naturalist, and writer. I'm often asked, what's your favorite bird? My standard response is, the one with feathers. Birds deserve more than the disappearing by billions and reducing them to just names on a list. But here's the recent taxonomy of my obsessions, selected birds of the moment, annotated by Y. White-crowned sparrow. Envying the brown ignored thing, all sparrows and BIPOC are top of the list. Loggerhead shrike. Stuck on a raptorial passerine, this bad boy is a songbird that hunts. Bobolink, aka rice bird. Black birds are my birds. History lesson. Rice bird ancestors shared the terror and toil in low country rice fields with enslaved black people. They were persecuted for eating the rice that made the planter class filthy rich so they could enslave even more black people and grow more rice. See the cycle? There you have it. Three fave birds and why. This list is subject to change and right soon. Stay tuned. I'm J. Drew Lanham.
8: 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After that time, call area code 413-584-2052 to see if space is still available. You will receive email confirmation for participation. Days and times, Tuesdays, 11 a.m. to 2:30 p.m. The days available for those time slots, July 14th, July 21st, July 28th, August 4th, and August 11th. Participants may sign up for one of two time slots. The first is from 11 a.m. to 12:30 p.m., and the second is from 1 p.m. to 2:30 p.m. Now, the closest GPS address is 214 Blue Hill Road in Great Barrington. This is just east of the park entrance. Take Benedict Pond Road to the first parking lot on your right at the pond. Signs to Benedict Pond will be posted. Access Blue Hill Road from Main Road, Route 23, and avoid accessing Benedict Pond from the park's north entrance due to dirt roads. 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

0: 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The material being read is the copyright property of the publications being read. Access to this program is solely for persons who cannot read the original printed version due to a visual impairment or other disability. By continuing to listen, you confirm that you have such a condition.
1: Like several other communities, is seeking to place a moratorium on them as they seek time to develop regulations to handle their potential impact on the community. Data centers, which are a huge draw of energy from the power grid, have been the most recent subject of controversies, much similar to battery energy storage systems. Agawam is familiar with the latter, as a proposal to install a BESS is ongoing, though the town's stringent local regulations are hopefully going to keep the facilities safe and under control while also generating a very high amount of tax dollars for the town. Holyoke recently contended with a large data center coming into the city. Holyoke has been especially welcoming to any type of business that has helped revitalization, dilapidated buildings, or generate more tax revenue, such as marijuana growing facilities and dispensaries. Mayor Christopher Johnson, in a memo to the city council, said the town needs time to prepare if they are to have to welcome a data center to the community. Based upon published reports, the state is experiencing a data center boom, he says, which is being driven by the expansion of the artificial intelligence industry. The Commonwealth is actively courting AI developers with tax incentives in an effort to bring their well-paying high-tech jobs to Massachusetts. Our town code contains no specific provisions which determine the appropriate location or regulations of data centers, Johnson says. A proposed ordinance sponsored by Johnson and City Council President Anthony Russo will put a 270-day moratorium on applications for data centers so the town can research and develop the appropriate zoning ordinances needed to properly regulate data centers. The proposed ordinance contains a 90-day extension allowed if more time is needed to develop and put the ordinance through the legislative process, which would include planning board hearings as well as a city council public hearing. Johnson emphasized in his memo to the council that he, to his knowledge, has not received any contact from any developer looking to place a data center in Agawam. He said it is not a response to any proposed development, more of a proactive measure. A BESS facility, that's the battery storage, in the planning stages, could be active in Agawam in about 3 years. According to the City Council agenda, a public hearing on the moratorium could be held at the August 3rd Council meeting. However, the moratorium would not go into effect until well into September because the ordinance will require two readings, meaning it could not be voted on twice until at least the first meeting in September. The City Council only meets once in July and once in August due to its summer schedule. Residents wishing to be heard on the matter should attend the public hearing. The Planning Board will have a hearing on the moratorium on Thursday, July 16th. Also on the front page, Keeping Seniors Safe in the Heat by Quinn Suamala. With summertime in full swing, already communities have been facing record temperatures. It is important to keep in mind key safety tips to keep seniors safe in the heat. High temperatures lead to an increased risk for conditions like heat stroke and heat exhaustion. Seniors are especially at risk for heat stroke due to a decrease in the body's ability to regulate temperature as they age. Signs to watch out for heat stroke include a body temperature of 104 degrees Fahrenheit, a change in mental state including confusion, delirium, or irritability, a change in sweating patterns, nausea, flushed skin, rapid heart rate, or breathing, and a headache. If you notice any of

0: these signs, call for medical assistance, and then get the person inside or into some shade. Remove excess clothing and take action to cool them down immediately. Senior centers do their best to remind elders of steps to take for prevention. We encourage them to turn their air conditioners on, even despite the costs, and to drink lots of water, Executive Director of the Agawam Senior Center, Cynthia Sullivan, said. Senior centers like Agawam's also have people on staff who keep an eye on seniors who are visiting. We're always checking up on people to see how they're doing, Sullivan said. We see many of the people here quite often, so we know when they don't look okay. If people do want to get outside in the heat, it is best that they do so in the early morning or later in the evening, when the sun is not at its peak. Also, activities should be kept to low impact or prevent overexertion. Additionally, many senior centers are open as cooling centers for the public during heat waves. The Agawam Senior Center, the Holyoke Senior Center, the River Mills Senior Center, and the Wilbraham Senior Center are just some of the options available. These senior centers also offer a variety of activities to help keep seniors entertained while they are beating the heat. The Agawam Senior Center, for example, has a performance by the band Solar Eclipse on and Bunko, a dice game, on July 21st. The Holyoke Senior Center is offering Tai Chi lessons on Thursdays from 12:30 to 1:30, from now through September 3rd. For those interested, the River Mills Senior Center has a visit from Paul Revere on July 28th at 2 p.m. In addition to these activities, the senior centers also offer meals for people to come in and purchase and enjoy. Come in and eat. Our meals are $4, Cindy Sullivan says. There is no need to turn on your stove or oven and make your house warmer. The senior centers always welcome people to come by while they are open and take advantage of their activities and air conditioning. Utilizing them is a great way to beat the heat and have some fun. And to wrap up the front page, an article by Brendan Rooney, correspondent. U.S. Senate race candidates Markey and Moulton campaign locally. Chicopee. The race for the Senate is on, and last Wednesday, July 8th, 79-year-old incumbent Senator Ed Markey took the stage in the first televised debate against challenger 47-year-old Representative Seth Moulton, Democrat from Mass District 6, I guess, right here in Western Mass. This was the first official debate between the candidates as the state primary election fast approaches on September 1st, with early voting beginning on August 22nd. The debate was included panelists from local media outlets. Markey, the incumbent, is seeking another six-year term. He was first elected to the House of Representatives in 1976 and has served in the Senate since 2013. If victorious, Markey confessed this would be his last year running for re-election. "I need one more term to finish the agenda, this progressive agenda," Markey stated, "and then I will step down. But we need to complete the agenda. We need Medicare for all. We need a Green New Deal. We need to make sure that we are fighting for every family who is out there who justifiably feels that they have been left behind." Moulton argued it's time for a new generation of Democratic leadership. "A lot of people in Massachusetts feel like they don't have a voice in politics, and they are struggling to afford basic needs, and we need a fighter," Moulton said. "We need someone who's going to change the playbook, invest in a new generation of the years, and start making Democrats win again." Rallies for both candidates took place prior to the debate. Moulton first arrived and revealed that this is the sixth time he has been in Western Mass, reinforcing the congressman's emphasis on the region's importance throughout the Commonwealth as the race continues to tighten. "Being here in Western Mass is huge. It's where my Uncle Andy grew up. It's where my chief of staff went to school. My district director grew up here. So as you can see, Western Mass has been always close to my heart," Moulton says. He then pivoted to share how he feels that the region has been left behind by politicians in Washington and Boston alike. I'm here and have been because you deserve a senator who shows up, and I will continue to show up. That's why I'm hosting a town hall watch party in Chicopee, he said. It was later revealed that the Moulton campaign took a stake in the city as the Rumble Seat Bar and Grill, which hosted the congressman and his supporters to field additional questions and watch and react to the debate live, which was his 50th town hall across the state. Marque showed up, citing the list of local endorsements he has garnered, by revealing a few, such as Holyoke Mayor Joshua Garcia, Chicopee Mayor John View, and countless others, citing, I have consistently delivered for Western Massachusetts, and I'm looking forward to being able to tell that story, Marque said. The highly contested Democratic primary debate featured a plethora of national issues, as well as a variety of local topics, such as the recent influx of local hospitals struggling, including Bay State, and funding for the West East Rail Project. Marque kicked off the discussion by revealing that if he returns to the Senate, he would be the chairman of the Subcommittee on Health if the Democrats can win back the House and the Senate in the midterm elections. He then acknowledged that if that does come to term, then he would restore the Affordable Care Act. We're going to restore the $300 billion from the Affordable Care Act, which was cut, that went to people out here in Western Massachusetts to ensure that there was solvency. And then we have to go beyond that, Marque said. We have to double funding for community health centers. We have to double the funding for NIH research on Alzheimer's, diabetes, Parkinson's, heart disease, and all of those other diseases that run right through every single family. That has to be the goal. And in Western Massachusetts, I have stood up and I've fought for this cause. I've met with all the hospital leaders out here, and we are going to deliver next January. He then added that if funding isn't expanded and private equity isn't weeded out, Western Mass hospitals will be in crisis. You have to make sure on a permanent basis these hospitals in Western Massachusetts are not weighted by private equity, rooted in emergency rooms and our eyes. Otherwise, our communities are just shut down. That's what's happened in East Hampton, Marque said. Moulton shared that he isn't against universal health care, but believes that people should keep the health plan they prefer and those that unions fought for in contract negotiations. Look, I stand with President Obama and say we should have Medicare for all, but you should also be able to keep the health care plan you prefer if that's what you want, Moulton said. He then shared that as an Iraq war veteran, he chose to see Veterans Affairs benefits for health care. He chose to use Veterans Affairs benefits for health care in part to ensure problems with that system are improved. Marque responded, saying VA benefits are a single-payer system and that many people would appreciate the chance to receive those benefits. Moulton responded by declaring that universal health care, housing, and education should be human rights. The conversation then pivoted to the ongoing development of the West East Rail Project, a proposed concept to bring high-speed rail service from Boston to Pittsfield and Springfield. Marque revealed that he and U.S. Congressman Richard E. Neal of Springfield have secured $157 million for the region to fund the long overdue project. We were able to secure the funding for the project because it is absolutely essential that we connect the Western Mass economy to the rest of the Commonwealth. I understand it's been long overdue, and that's why I worked so hard on the infrastructure bill of 2022 to ensure we get that funding, Marque said. However, we also acknowledge that we needed the funding for Springfield for this asthma crisis, which happened, and now it is absolutely indispensable that that funding be made available. And it is there, and we are working to ensure that it gets built on in the cooperation with Governor Healey as quickly as possible. Moulton argued that the amount Marque noted will only fund up to 10 miles of rails, which isn't up to par. $152 million will be for about 10 miles of rail. That's not enough to get to Boston. And I want to add that no one is going to ride your train because it is too slow, he said. He then discussed the prospect of linking the state together if the project was correctly funded, as he drew a comparison to the $2 billion he delivered to the city of Lynn for infrastructure and the possibility of what $2 billion could do for the project instead of the $152 million Markey and Neal raised. Imagine what $2 billion would do for so many cities out here in western Massachusetts, Moulton said. Imagine what that would do for job opportunities. Imagine what that would do to knit our state together. That's why I think we need high-speed rail transportation, because not only do I think it would be transformative for the state, but I feel Americans in Massachusetts should be traveling the same speed as the rest of the world. And I'm going to continue fighting to get it done. After the debate, we then talked to both candidates, where we had an additional chance to inquire about the recent influx of combined sewage overflow issues that stem from Holyoke, Chicopee, and Springfield dumping into the Connecticut River. Markey told us he's aware of the situation and shared a quick comment on how to solve the issue. Well, I'm going to be senior on the infrastructure committee in the Senate, and we need a $1 trillion infrastructure bill beginning in January of this year, coming up to make sure the funding is there for CSO, making sure the funding is there for committees, for communities who absolutely cannot pay for it by themselves. They're going to need help. They're going to need federal help, and I will be there to make sure that help is present, Markey said. Moulton opened his thoughts by sharing, "It's just absolutely appalling that this has happened," he said. "And it's also happened across the Commonwealth in Haversill, which has dumped into the Merrimack River, which flows through my district. It has closed a lot of beaches right over the holiday weekend, and this is why we need Democrats to win, so that we can deliver infrastructure back here." And when the senator says he supports all these great ideas, the reality is that those great ideas cannot come to fruition if Trump and the MAGA Republicans are still in charge. Well, we're on to page 2. Applications open for the Wreath Bazaar. Agawam Congregational Church is now accepting applications for the Holly Wreath Christmas Bazaar to be held on Saturday, November 21st, at 9 to 2. If you are interested in participating, contact the church office from 9 to 12 for an application. You may pick one up at the church office or request one to be sent to you by mail. The church email is office@agawamcong.com, the Agawam Congregational Church. And 3 new fall trips are to be revealed. Insiders Travel and Events will be revealing 3 new fall trips Wednesday, July 22nd at 12:30 p.m. in the lunchroom of the Agawam Senior Center. Joanne Locke and Debbie Sorcitalnelli, co-owners of Insiders Travel, create fun, unique day trips with special attention giving to travelers 55 plus. Deposits of $20 per trip will be accepted that day on July 22nd to guarantee a seat on the bus. RSVP and enter to win a $25 travel credit. So come discover what is next on July 22nd at 12:30 in the Agawam Senior Center lunchroom. There's a Touch a Truck fundraiser on August 1st. The GFWC, Agawam Junior Women's Club, is having their Touch a Truck event on Saturday, August 1st from 9 a.m. to 1 p.m. Held at the Bethany Assembly of God parking lot, we are asking attendees to bring a non-perishable food donation for the Bethany Food Pantry. There will be Agawam emergency vehicles in attendance, as well as private utility trucks and construction vehicles from local businesses. Children will have the opportunity to sit in the vehicles and talk to our first responders and vehicle operators. The First Time Bus Riders program will be held that day too. A bus will be provided by LPVEC for children to learn safe riding techniques and get valuable information about bus safety. We will also have a few kid-run booths with unique items to sell. Hope to see you there. And let's see, Cooper's Gifts is accepting school supply and food donations for those in need. For a limited time, Cooper's Gifts Apparel, home of Agawam, Mass., is accepting non-perishable food and school supplies donations for the Westover Galaxy Community Council. The Westover Galaxy Community Council needs non-perishable food and educational items for back-to-school season to help the families of Westover. Items will be collected at Cooper's now through July 31st. Each item donated earns the donors one raffle ticket to be used on any of the prizes featured in Cooper's display of a dozen United States-made items. We will swap you a raffle entry for every item that you donate, said Kate Gourd, owner of Cooper's Gifts Apparel and Home. Many of our favorite vendors have been very generous in supplying some fantastic prizes, all made right here in the USA. If customers would like to purchase entries for the raffle, tickets are $1 each, or six tickets for $5. All donations and ticket sales go directly to the charity. We are thrilled to offer the WGCC Prize, too, which was kindly provided by their organization, continued Gourd. It's two tickets to the 2027 Great New England Air Show with a VIP experience. Enjoy shaded seating with premium views, which is guaranteed to be an unforgettable day, with up-close exclusive looks at remarkable aircrafts. The WGCC is comprised of veterans, local business people, and other citizens who want to support the men, women, and mission of Westover Air Reserve Base. The charitable organization formed in 1989, and it's run 100% by volunteers. We have held this raffle for years. Our customers are very supportive and like to take care of our local heroes and their families, explained Gourd. Especially for people west of the river. It's easier to bring donations here, and we are open 7 days of the week, said Gourd. Items may be brought to the shop anytime during the month of July. Cooper's is located at 161 Main Street, Agawam, Mass., and it is open daily 10 to 5, Saturdays 10 to 4, and Sundays 12 to 4. This WGCC is also our July Roundup charity, so it's the perfect time to spread the word about their mission and really help them out, reaffirmed Gourd. Each month, Gourd selects a local charity to receive the profits of the store's Roundup program, through which customers are invited to round up their purchase total to the nearest dollar amount. Gourd will then match 50% of the total collected. The program has donated more than $68,000 to local organizations since its inception in 2014. More information on the Roundup program and how to nominate a charity may be found on Cooper's website, coopersgifts.com. And the Senior Center announces some exciting upcoming news and activities. Bunko and Pizza on Tuesday, July 21st. Have you ever played Bunko? Now's your chance. Join Cindy and friends for a Tuesday evening of Bunko and Pizza. We will have teams of two or four per table. Be prepared to have fun and laugh. A $5 donation for pizza and snacks. Jewelry making with Sandy on Wednesday, July 29th at 1 p.m. in the dining room. We're excited to offer jewelry making with Sandy, and Sandy will bring all the materials you need. You bring your creativity. The cost of the class is $3 per person, plus the cost of your supplies. Fitness training with Ethan on Tuesday, August 4th. Have you ever wanted to have a personal fitness trainer but were not able to afford it? Wow, you are in luck. Ethan Sotoloto will start 40-minute one-on-one personal training sessions. Cost to you is $30 per session. First session begins Tuesday evening, August 4th. Call Christina with questions or to register. Her number is 726-2836. and a glee club music evening Wednesday or morning, Wednesday, August 5th at 11 a.m., music with the glee club at of Work Opportunity Center. And there's karaoke and Cousins Lobster, Tuesday, August 18th at 5:30 p.m., karaoke with Raven is back. We had such a great time last summer. Raven has decided to come back for another fun-filled evening of karaoke. Cousins Maine Lobster will be here for you to purchase all your favorite seafood delights. And on page 3, the Historical Association to pay tribute to Knox. The Agawam Historical Association's year-long commemoration of the United States semi-quincentennial continues with a special event paying tribute to Henry Knox and his noble train of artillery at the historic Thomas Smith House, 251 Northwest Street, Feeding Hills, on Saturday, August 1st, from 12 to 4 p.m. During the winter of 1775 to 76, Knox's noble train of artillery passed through several nearby towns en route from Fort Ticonderoga to Boston. There, 59 pieces of captured British ordnance hauled 300 miles over frozen rivers and snow-covered mountains, played a crucial role in forcing the British evacuations of the city in the spring of 1776. Citizens along the entire route remembered for their entire lives the experience of seeing this collection of artillery hauled by horses and oxen as it passed through their communities. Skilled, costumed educators from Fort Ticonderoga, friendly, well-trained oxen, and reproduction cannon bring to life the noble train of artillery. This educational program features skilled oratory and dramatic demonstrations led by staff trained at the origin of this signature event in our war for independence. Visitors will be invited to handle reproduction inert cannon ammunition and examine reproduction cannon to better understand the power of these weapons. Watch as oxen move sleds bearing heavy cannon and discuss the challenges faced by Henry Knox and these teamsters driving there from Ticonderoga to Boston. This fascinating living history event is perfect for the whole family. The circa 1757 Thomas Smith House and 1920 Delmore Hawthorne Garage will also be open for tours that afternoon. Also on display will be items to be included in a time capsule that the association will seal later this year, not to be opened again for another century. Visitors are encouraged to provide letters to future Agawam residents describing 21st century life for inclusion in the time capsule. Brochures and business cards from local businesses are also wanted. This event is free and open to the public. This program is supported in part by a grant from the Agawam Cultural Council, a local agency which is supported by the Mass Cultural Council, a state agency. And Frederick Douglass exhibit is on display, Holyoke. Frederick Douglass, advocate for equality, is now available for view at the Holyoke Public Library through Thursday, July 23rd. This six-panel exhibition from the Gilder Lehrman Institute explores Douglass's epic life from 1818 to 1895, examining his escape from slavery, his work as an abolitionist, and his relentless fight for equality for all individuals during the Jim Crow era. Groups and individuals welcome to view during all library hours. Presented in recognition of the 250th anniversary of the Declaration of Independence and its ongoing promise. And just to mention, in Westfield, the Heritage in Bloom fundraiser tickets are available. You'll have to contact Stanley Park. Stanley Park's annual fundraiser taking place on Saturday, September 12th at 5 p.m. in the Scenic Beverage Pavilion. And that's the end of my time for reading the Agawam Advertiser News. That was the July 16th, 2026 edition. My name is Maureen. Thank you for listening to Valley Eye Radio.
1: Greetings. This is Wendy, and I'm reading from the reminder for Agawam, Feeding Hills, and West Springfield, published July 16, 2026. Today, we'll begin with an article of general interest during this election season. Markey Moulton clash in first debate by Tyler Garnett. U.S. Senator Markey and challenger U.S. Representative Seth Moulton clashed over leadership, policy, and experience during their first head-to-head debate on July 8th at the WWLP TV 22 studios. The format, which offered voters a preview of the race ahead of the September 1st primary, included a panel of Tony Fay from WWLP, Dave Madsen from Western Mass News, Elizabeth Roman from NEPM, and Jim Kinney of the Republican Mass Live asking the candidates questions. The debate covered a range of topics, including age and experience, ethics and finances, health care, transgender athletes, infrastructure, immigration, and the West-East Rail. Markey, the incumbent, is looking to secure another six-year term. He was first elected to the House of Representatives in 76. He has served in the Senate since 2013. If victorious, Markey said this would be his last time running for re-election. I need one more term to finish the agenda, this progressive agenda, Markey stated. And then I will step down. But we need to complete the agenda. We need Medicare for all. We need a Green New Deal. We need to make sure that we're fighting for every family who's out there who justifiably feels that they have been left behind. Moulton said he thinks the U.S. Senate could use a bit of a tune-up and argued for a new generation of leaders. Moulton is currently the U.S. rep for Massachusetts 6th District, which is composed of most of Essex County, including Tewksbury, Lynn, and Gloucester. A lot of people in Massachusetts feel like they don't have a voice in politics, and they're struggling to afford basic needs. And we need a fighter, Moulton said. We need someone who's going to change the playbook, invest in a new generation of the years, and start making Democrats win again. On the topic of his age and if it could affect his ability to serve the Commonwealth, Markey stated, "This is the most energized I've ever been. Fighting Donald Trump every single day, fighting his agenda to undermine families all across our country." Moulton stated that the focus should not be on Markey's age, but rather on the fact that the playbook has not been working for the past 50 years. Moulton spoke about his American affordability agenda, a comprehensive plan focused on housing, health care, and education. He said he believes housing, health care, and education should be human rights. Markey said he supports Medicare for all and has supported the millionaire's tax in 2022 that raised $5 billion to pay for education for kids in schools in Massachusetts. He also opposed the defense budget 7 months ago, giving $1 billion to conduct the wars in Venezuela and Iran. My goal is to continue to fight for every day to make sure every child has a very strong floor and an unlimited ceiling, and we're going to need the health care and education money in order to accomplish that goal, Markey stated. The topic that caused the most debate between the two candidates was the issue of transgender athletes. The Supreme Court recently upheld state laws in Idaho and West Virginia that banned transgender women and girls from competing in women's and girls' sports at public schools and universities. Fay noted that Moulton publicly condemned the Supreme Court ruling. But in 2024, he was quoted in the New York Times saying that Democrats spent too much time trying not to offend anyone, and that he wouldn't want his daughters getting run over on a playing field by a male or formerly male athlete. At the debate, Moulton said he stands with everyone in the LGBTQ community. I stand with you because I always stood with you. I have seen the pain you are going through because of this hateful Trump administration. Mark claimed that the LGBTQ community has endorsed him in this race and applauded Fay's question because after the 2024 election, Congressman Moulton decided that he was going to throw trans kids under the bus, the political bus, and blame them for the loss of the 2024 election. Looking at Western Mass specifically, the candidates discussed the highly anticipated West-East Rail, which Markey said he and his colleague, U.S. Rep. Richard Neal, secured $157 million in federal funding for. Moulton argued that the current proposed speed of the train is too slow, and the funding secured will only pay for 10 miles of rail, which is not enough to get to Boston. No one's going to ride your train because it's too slow, and you've had 50 years in Washington to get this done, and it's not done, Moulton stated. Meanwhile, the rest of the world is passing us by. Moulton argued that if Massachusetts had a high-speed rail between Springfield and Boston, one could get from downtown Springfield to downtown Boston in 40 minutes, connecting the state and enhancing job opportunities. Markey said, next year, after we win the majority in the Senate, I will be the chair of the Health Subcommittee in the United States Senate. He said his first order of business would be to restore all the Medicare cuts, including the $1 trillion that the Trump administration cut from the budget. He also wants to restore the $300 billion from the Affordable Care Act. And he wants to double funding for community health centers as well. Moulton said he agreed with Markey's ideas, but stated, this doesn't happen by magic. You have to fight to win the majority. Both candidates spoke against current immigration laws and agreed that they must continue to fight for those in the minority communities who feel they are under attack. After the debate, Markey said, it's no kings, it's indivisible, and I'm a leader of this movement because we have to just have a higher vision for what the Democratic Party stands for. Moulton also provided a final message after the debate. It was a clear contrast between a senator who's been in Washington for 50 years and is very comfortable with the status quo. He talked about a lot about the different things that have been tried over the past 50 years, most of which have failed, and in contrast, I'm putting forward new ideas, a new vision, a new generation of leadership. Now turning to West Springfield, the Hampden County 4-H and Youth Fair returns Saturday, July 25th. The 73rd Hampden County 4-H and Youth Fair is taking place at the Eastern States Exposition Mallory Complex Saturday, July 25th from 9 a.m. to 5 p.m. The one-day event showcases participating 4-H'ers' accomplishments from the past year. Animal projects, handmade crafts, gardening, art, photography, robotics, and much more. Admission and parking are free to the public. The Pedal Through Youth Bike Rodeo is back as well. The bike rodeo is a fun way to teach children the rules of the road while practicing safe bicycling. PTY is a nonprofit organization that promotes an active and healthy lifestyle among youths. The organization donates bikes and helmets to children and families who may not be able to afford one on their own. PTY partners with local charities, law enforcement, and public schools to serve local communities. Participation in the Hamden County 4-H and Youth Fair is open to all youth ages 5 to 18 years old from Hamden County and registered 4-H members from all other counties. The purpose of the fair is to recognize youth for their achievements on projects that they have made, grown, or raised during the past year. Public is encouraged to attend, learn more about the program, and applaud the successes of participants. The Hamden County 4-H and Youth Program, established in 1953, is a branch of the University of Massachusetts Extension 4-H Youth Development Program. 4-H is America's largest youth development organization, empowering nearly 6 million young people with Beyond Ready skills to lead for a lifetime. And a couple of town events in West Springfield at the West Springfield Public Library. Art Wall Reception with Carol Adamski Magi, Tuesday, July 1st at 5:30 p.m. And then on Wednesday, July 22nd at 6 p.m., there will be the West Springfield Historic Burial Grounds with Robert Camo. Enjoy a night of unearthing local history with Robert Camo of the historic tour group Canal Days, as attendees take a walk through the history of these ancient sites. And on Tuesday, July 21st at the Agawam Public Library at 6:30 p.m., there will be tea and trivia in the Clinney Community Room. There will be a couple of rounds of both Jeopardy and pub-style trivia, and prizes will be awarded to the winning teams. The questions are the same as the session that took place on Wednesday, July 15th. And also in West Springfield, 2 weeks notice, Brewing Company Tap Room to close, by Peter Tui. 2 weeks notice, Brewing Company has announced the final call on its West Springfield Tap Room as it prepares to stop operations due to rising costs. In that announcement, the business said it will continue brewing and distributing original beverages. The brewery opened in 2017 at 110 Bosworth Street, followed by the tap room in 2019. The company said its closure announcement that the tap room will remain open as long as we have beer left. Founder and head brewer Mark Avery began 2 weeks' notice after years of independent brewing in a journey that began on Christmas morning 2011. The name comes from Avery's wish to quit his desk job and pursue owning and operating his own brewery. It started with a simple home brew kit that my wife bought me for Christmas after expressing wanting to home brew at some point, Avery said. As I started brewing more and more at home, I started buying more equipment. And then around 2014 is when the big boom of breweries started to happen. Avery began entering homebrew competitions and winning, bringing the thought into his mind that he could take his craft to the next level. It took about 2 or 3 years to get 2 weeks' notice off the ground. We had a hard time finding a spot, Avery said. West Springfield actually reached out to us when they knew that we were looking to start a brewery somewhere here in Western Mass. They've been great to us. It felt great to have somebody wanting to have a brewery in their town. The brewery first sold original canned batches out of a makeshift frame in a garage door before eventually expanding to the tap room in 2019. Avery said he knew he wanted a spot with music and events, and the tap room's space was perfect. The tap room would go on to put on events like Oktoberfest, St. Patrick's Day parties, emo nights, open mic nights, and wrestling matches. When the COVID-19 pandemic hit, Avery said sales continued through a drive-through window. We kept pushing forward, building events and building a community, Avery said. We got a bigger brew system and shifted more into distribution. So then our beer started getting sent all over the state of Massachusetts. Avery said it started to become tougher to break even due to utilities, taxes, payroll, and the rising cost of raw goods, which led to the difficult decision to close the tap room. Since the announcement of closure, we've had nothing but an outpouring of support from our community, Avery said. This isn't the end for 2 weeks' notice, and Avery said the business has always fought back and come out on top during tough times. He said the outpouring of support is lighting a fire under my butt to right the ship even more and get this place back open for people that have supported us throughout the years. I'm forever grateful to everyone that's walked through these doors. I'm just very thankful. And moving on to our one Agawam article, Teens to Build Pet Pantry at Agawam Dog Park by Sarah Hennanen. A pair of teens have identified a need in their community's pet-owning population, and they are taking the steps to address it. Sisters Marie and Angelina Wells wanted to do something to help people, and being animal lovers, the answer was simple: an open pantry for pets and their owners. Marie and her father, Marty Wells, sat on a bench at the Agawam Dog Park recently, watching dogs play and discussing the project. Marie said she and her sister were looking for a passion project. She said, "It's not just like to put on a college resume. I really want to do something that will help out my community. I grew up in Agawam my whole life, and I love all the pets and everyone. People of every economic status have pets as companions, including Agawam's seniors. It can be hard to take care of them and have enough food for them if you're struggling financially," Marie said. "So me and my sister decided a pet pantry would be perfect for our community and just help everyone out." Marie and Angelina are working with their uncle, Dan Tebalt, who Marty said has the construction experience. Tebalt designed the pantry, an 8-foot-tall cabinet that is 5 feet wide with 4-foot-deep shelves. It would be located outside the dog park's fenced area. Marty said the pantry will be cemented to the ground for stability and will need to be locked to prevent wild animals from accessing the food. "Our main concern is vandalism and bears," Marie said. She said they are considering installing a lock that is connected to a QR code. Users could scan the code to access the pantry during the dog park's hours between 7:30 a.m. to 9 p.m. The Wells are planning to stock the pantry with free bags of dog and cat food, leashes, and other pet necessities through donations. So many people have reached out. It's been so nice, Marie said. Marty said they have already received donations, gift cards, and coupons from people in the community. To stock the pantry, the Wells raised money through a bake sale, and Marie said that the Helping Hands Club at Agawam High School, where the sisters are rising juniors, is willing to help with a fundraiser or donation supply. Additionally, the Thomas J. O'Connor Animal Control and Adoption Center provided the Wells with a list of resources, including supermarkets that may be willing to donate unsold items. A project on town-owned land requires town approval. The Wells first approached the town's Park and Recreation Department, which operates the dog park. From there, they needed to bring it before the city council and receive the mayor's approval. Marie said the process was a little intimidating, but the sisters and their uncle had thought out the project and answered questions from town officials with ease. For the Wells, caring for the animals will not end with this project. This summer, Angelina attended a veterinary internship at the University of Massachusetts Chan School of Medicine and plans to enroll in veterinary school after high school. Marie has her sights set on marine biology and conservation. She participated in the Washington Youth Summit on the Environment at George Mason University at the beginning of July. They both have this energy, said Marty. It's kind of hard to keep up. Marie expects the pantry to be operational by the end of July. People interested in donating to the Wells Open Paw Pantry can contact Marie or Angelina on Instagram at Wells Pet Pantry or on Facebook at Wells Open Pet Pantry. And we will close with a sort of public service announcement. As overdose deaths decline, experts say vigilance still needed. By Keith Castellani. State Rep. Kate Donahue hears stories all the time about someone saving another person's life with naloxone. Indeed, the Westboro Democrat largely credited the dip in the number of opioid-related overdose fatalities, which fell below 1,000 last year in Massachusetts for the first time since 2013, to increased access to the overdose reversal drug naloxone, as well as awareness and testing for fentanyl. Naloxone is often referred to by the brand name Narcan. The number of opioid-related fatalities has steadily decreased since Donahue began hosting naloxone training sessions at the State House, she said. In 2022, there were 2,364 deaths, and the number fell below 2,000 in 2024, Donahue said on July 7th during this year's training session, which drew dozens into the State House's Great Hall. Harm reduction, a focus on compassionate care, access to overdose reversal agents like naloxone, and educating the public on overdose relapse have saved and will continue to save many lives every year, Donahue said. Her son Brian died in 2018 as a result of an overdose. Even though the number of overdose deaths is falling, it's crucial to continue addressing the issue, said Stephen Murray, the associate director of overdose prevention at Boston Medical Center, who ran the training. And he said this is especially true as the state's drug supply continues changing. Recently, the concentration of fentanyl has dropped, which means there is a lower risk of fatal overdoses, but the drug supply can still change on a dime and go the other way again, he said. Part of the problem is when the numbers go down, we have a loss in interest in sort of keeping our eye on the target here, which is to reduce this down further. So our reductions are only just bringing us back to pre-COVID. Murray, who is also the director of the Safe Spot Overdose Hotline, told the news service, "A lot of us were doing this work pre-COVID. So the bump was a terrible bump, but also not the starting point nor the ending point for the work that we're doing. So let's not let the COVID adjustment get us distracted." And now I'm signing off. Again, this is Wendy. I've been reading from the reminder for Agawam, Feeding Hills, and West Springfield. I hope you all have an enjoyable week and are able to stay cool and take good care of yourselves, each other, and all of your non-human friends and companions.
2: Hi, I'm Linda. I'll be reading a magazine article from People Magazine, December 15th, 2025 issue. TikTok Grandma Babs Costello. Today's a gift, unwrap it. The brunch with Babs influencer on staying healthy in her 70s and her best mom advice, you have one body, don't abuse it. Article by Eileen Finnan. Babs Costello was more than a decade into her retirement when she became TikTok's favorite grandma, dishing out homespun wisdom on everything from carving a pumpkin to keeping bugs at bay. Secret ingredient, cinnamon. I wasn't on social media until the age of 72, and now I'm busier than ever, says Costello, 77, whose Brunch with Babs accounts have more than 8 million social media followers. People think I'm 40. I'm over the hill. That's such a joke. A former preschool director with infectious mom vibes, Costello calls her unlikely second act an unexpected gift. Her inspiration, her own mother, the daughter of Italian immigrants. I got my energy from my mother, she says. She was a hairdresser, and when she had dementia, she was still doing hair. She did not slow down. Neither does Babs, even when it comes to exercise. I don't have time for the gym, she admits. I don't even know where the gym is. Instead, she takes her workouts to go. My granddaughter said, Grammy, you should get a walking pad or mini treadmill. So I got one you can fold up, and I use it all the time. And she and her husband of nearly 56 years, Bill, known as Mr. Babs, who live in Connecticut, help keep each other young. I finish his sentences. He finishes mine. We have all the inside jokes. Costello makes sure Mr. Babs takes his vitamins daily, and she has advice for younger people as well. If you're not looking after yourself in your 20s, it could bite you when you're older. You've been given this great gift of your body. Take the best care of it you can. For Costello, that means regular checkups, including eye exams. I have 4 beautiful children and 9 grandchildren, and I want to continue to see them, says Costello, whose sister suffers from age-related macular degeneration and who's partnering with pharmaceutical company Astellas to raise awareness about geographic atrophy, an advanced form of AMD that can cause vision loss. After all, as my mother told me, if you have your health, you have everything.
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0: This broadcast service is provided by Valley iRadio. The material being read is the copyright property of the publications being read. Access to this program is solely for persons who cannot read the original printed version due to a visual impairment or other disability. By continuing to listen, you confirm that you have such a condition.
1: Colleen Marcus echoed her sentiments during the meeting. I want to also thank Dr. Gillen for his dedication and commitment to West Springfield for the past 21 years. He certainly has made a lasting impression on students, families, and staff members. He will be missed, and I wish him the very best of luck in his new position, said Ms. Marcus. Mr. Gillen began in West Springfield as a ninth grade English teacher at West Springfield High School. After just 2 years into his role, he received an Excellence in Teaching Award. He also coached the boys and girls cross country teams, boys and girls indoor track, and boys outdoor track and field, during which 6 league championships were won. A West Springfield High School graduate, Dan Smith, ran for Coach Gillen for 3 years and was a member of the league-winning cross-country team during his senior year. As a coach, he definitely fit a mentor model, said Mr. Smith. He was relatable, he did a lot of training with us, and as far as going on runs, Gillen made an objectively miserable experience for any teenager, like reportedly running up Monastery Avenue in the August heat, into things we could bond over with each other. He would inspire us to be resilient and aspire to be the best versions of ourselves. Mr. Gillen became assistant principal of West Springfield Middle School in 2009 and was selected in 2015 as principal, succeeding Thomas McNulty Jr., for whom he had high marks, along with colleagues he worked with over the years. Mr. Gillen became assistant principal of West Springfield Middle School in 2009 and was selected in 2015 as principal, succeeding Thomas McNulty Jr., for whom he had high marks, along with colleagues he worked with over the years. Tom McNulty was a friend and mentor, and I'm happy to have taken the torch from him. I'll very much miss working with vice principals Nicole Manning and Pete Latane. Mike Atkins was a tremendous assistant principal. Anna Babovall, who is currently at the middle school, is a wonderful assistant principal as well, said Mr. Gillen. Our head custodian, Rich Coral, is somebody that I've worked with for many, many years. I'm very much going to miss him, and just a large collection of teachers and paraprofessionals and support staff. It's a team effort in every sense of the word, and I'll miss everybody that helps make that happen. Here's another article written by Abigail Taylor, Associate Principal Role Created at Middle School. On Thursday, July 9th, the school committee held a special meeting on Zoom to change one of the administrative roles at West Springfield Middle School to increase achievement. The board also voted to fund a part-time ESL, or English as a Second Language, interventionist at Tatum School, using funds from a vacant reading interventionist position, and overhauled a district policy that addresses timeout, seclusion, and restraint of students. Our structure at the middle school has been 3 assistant principals and 1 principal. And over the years, there has been a lot of discussions about making one of the assistant principals strictly to improve instruction, said Superintendent Stefania Rashila. And so now that we've had a change in the middle school, we believe it's an opportunity to change one of the assistant principal positions to something called an associate principal, which is actually a tier in the middle of a principal and assistant principals. And they would have the ability to observe assistant principals. Superintendent Rashila explained that the associate principal would also assist staff as well as the Department of Elementary and Secondary Education, DESE, with, quote, turnaround work. She also clarified that the assistant principals would not be taking on additional responsibilities because the majority of the observations would shift to the associate principal, and that while the vice principals have overseen 1 grade each, the principal would most likely take on supervision of one of the grades. Mayor Will Reichelt said that a 3rd assistant principal was added years ago and asked if the person who fills the associate principal role would do what the role was originally intended for, meaning focused on curriculum, and the superintendent answered in the affirmative. School committee member Kathy Olivas asked if the associate principal would be, quote, second in command if the principal was out of the building, and the superintendent confirmed that they would. Colleen Marcus, vice chair of the school committee, said that according to Chief of Finance and Operations Adam Tarchini, the funding would come from one of the vacant assistant principal positions that would basically be, quote, a wash. Vice principals Nicole Manning and Peter Lantane are no longer at West Springfield Middle School, and new hires have not yet been made. Regarding the ESL interventionists, Superintendent Rashila said that a reading interventionist position has been vacant at one of the elementary schools and that there is a need for an English as a Second Language teacher at Tatum. School committee member Kira Thompson asked if there were

0: students at Tatum who receive ESL supports, and the superintendent said there are not many, but that the district is still required to serve them. As for the restraint policy, school committee member Julie Wise explained that the proposed changes to file JKAA in the student handbook would make for, quote, an entirely new policy that reflects what DESE regulations are, so it gives specific guidance on safeguards, oversight, and reporting requirements. Mayor Reichelt said that the next school committee meeting has not yet been scheduled, but would likely take place in August. A third article by Abby Taylor. The Conservation Commission last Wednesday okayed a deck replacement on the Prospect Avenue Bridge, as well as updated plans for the culvert replacement project on Burney Avenue and Green Meadow Lane, and the construction of a single-family home at Somerset Heights. The board also granted an amendment to the conservation restriction of the Prospect Hill Conservation Area following earlier approval by the town council. The proposed work is simply replacement of the bridge deck, so the existing concrete walls along either side of the bridge will remain in place, said VHB environmentalist scientist Scott Morrison on behalf of the town at the commission's previous meeting. Erosion control is proposed in between the work area and the downgradient wetland along the north side of the bridge abutment. Most of the work actually drains to the south, so it doesn't even drain towards the wetland. There's limited issues with anticipated erosion and generally a very small work area. Mr. Morrison said the work would occur within the 100-foot buffer zone to bordering vegetated wetlands, and that clearing was necessary to relocate utilities, as was tree trimming to be able to swing the new bridge deck into place with a crane. Commission member Sarah Curran asked if the trees would be removed from the site following the work, which Mr. Morrison confirmed. The commission proceeded to visit the site of the Prospect Avenue Bridge last Tuesday and returned to the most recent meeting with their observations. It was raining very hard, said commission member Nancy Weld. It's hard to see the bridge because there's so much plant life growing on it and around it. Because it's been closed so long, there's a chain link fence. So we didn't actually see that there was a platform to be replaced, but we could view where the wetland is, which wasn't wet. It seems pretty straightforward to me, the whole project. I didn't have any concerns. Commission member Lincoln Armstrong agreed with Ms. Weld and said that Mr. Morrison's recommendation to move the utility pole seemed reasonable and that the project would, quote, definitely, unquote, provide a better outcome. Ms. Weld added that when the work is done, people will not have to cross the Pioneer Valley Railroad tracks, which run underneath the bridge, to get from one point on the trail to the other. Mr. Morrison thanked those who attended the rainy site visit and said that he received a letter from Mass Wildlife's Natural Heritage and Endangered Species Program conveying that the project would not impact wildlife habitat. However, the state program would require botanical surveys before the work can proceed, and Mr. Morrison agreed to provide a copy to Natural Resources Planner Mark Noonan once they are completed. For the culvert replacement project, although the board approved the work already, Mr. Noonan said he had not received stamped plans at the time, so he submitted them to the commission and noted one change made by Ty and Bond on behalf of the town. He said a 48-inch access manhole was changed to a 60-inch manhole on Green Meadow to make it easier to clean out. Regarding Somerset Heights, Mike Nolan from Arlevex Associates representing WMass Land Acquisition said that the project on Trinity Drive that was approved back in April originally had the single-family house situated closer to the riverfront area, but then testing was done on the site, which found that the soil is more favorable further away from the riverfront area, so Mr. Nolan asked to move the location of the house. Commissioner John Goddard queried whether the house being shifted changes the boundaries of the work, and Mr. Nolan said it would not. Mr. Nolan also said that issues with the property's deed have been resolved after prior meetings, and Mr. Noonan reminded him to have the revised plan recorded so that future homeowners are aware of the nearby riverfront. The conservation restriction of Prospect Hill was amended to incorporate two parcels on Morgan Road, which Mr. Noonan said needed final approval by the commission, as it is under their care and control. A conversation continued about potential unpermitted changes made to wetlands on Pheasants Crossing, where a swale sits behind houses on that street, and resident Fadi Bassat has raised the issue of water pooling on his driveway and the pavement sinking as a result. Mr. Noonan confirmed that work had been permitted at 42 Pheasants Crossing, which is owned by Rafer Pellegrino, not 52, where he believes an alteration was made illegally. Mr. Bassat of 88 Pheasants Crossing said he had a positive conversation with Mr. Pellegrino earlier that day and that he sympathized with the problem, but they differed on why the property on which property the swale is located. However, he said Mr. Pellegrino agreed to reach out to the people who completed work on his property to see if something can be done to improve the situation. A discussion also resumed regarding lots on Frederick Street, one of which was allowed construction and the other denied by the board back in December. Appeals from both the applicant to build on both lots and the neighbors against the lot that was approved are ongoing. The property also awaits restoration after the wetland was mowed multiple times and an enforcement order was issued by the commission. Three West Springfield High School grads earned scholarships recently. Annually, the Eastern States Exposition Scholarship, or ESE as it's known, recognizes the academic accomplishments of three outstanding graduates from West Springfield High School who plan to continue their education. This year's recipients are Ariana Hopkins, Gemma Conca, and Anne-Marie Aslin. They were presented with their awards by ESE President and CEO Gene Cassidy on Tuesday, June 30th. Eastern States Exposition's mission champions agriculture, education, and regional heritage, and these $1,500 scholarships award students who honor that mission by demonstrating academic excellence, exemplary leadership, and a commitment to their community in accordance with the organization's mission. By investing in the next generation, ESE supports those who will shape the future of Western Massachusetts and beyond. It is my privilege to represent Eastern States Exposition and give you this stipend, which reflects your accomplishments as young women in education. We wish you the very best and hope you will go on to do great things, and I hope to read about all your successes, said Mr. Cassidy. Ariana Hopkins graduated from the West Springfield High School in the top 11% of her class. While enrolled, she was an involved student that took part in many leadership roles and earned much recognition, including the National Honor Society, being named the 2026 Youth of the Year and a semifinalist for the Massachusetts Youth of the Year, becoming manager of the girls' varsity basketball team, a term as a team leader for the school science fair, and 2 years as a peer mentor supporting fellow students socially and academically. Gemma Conca also boasts a place in the top 11% of her class at West Springfield High School. She took multiple AP courses in high school, including AP Biology and AP Psychology. Gemma is a student athlete across many rosters. She was on the varsity soccer team, the varsity basketball team, and the varsity outdoor track team for 4 years. She was also on the varsity indoor track team for 2 seasons. She was team captain of the soccer team during her senior year, and she was peer elected to the same role for the indoor track and field teams in her junior year. Anne-Marie Aslin is generous with her time, even while maintaining impressive academic standing. From 2023 to 2024, she participated in Skills USA, a workforce development organization for students that empowers them to become skilled professionals, career-ready leaders, and responsible members of their local communities. She has applied these lessons to her own life, especially when she began to mentor students at CTEC, or the Career and Technical Educational Collaborative in West Springfield, in 2024. She's still working with CTEC today. For 4 years, beginning in 2020, she helped foster full-grown cats and kittens, including helping to find those animals permanent homes. From 2023 to 24, she gave her time at the Yule Tree Jubilee. In 2024, she also began volunteering with the West Springfield Lions Club during the Big E. We'll break in with a couple of town notes here. The West Springfield Park and Recreation Department is seeking qualified individuals to fill soccer referee positions for youth leagues. As a youth soccer referee, responsibilities include ensuring accurate calls and fairness during soccer games. Those hired will officiate games scheduled in the Park and Recreation Youth League and interact with various soccer teams made up of children ranging from kindergarten through 7th grade. These games may be for instructional or competitive leagues, but hires must referee all games equitably and treat all players according to the rules of that league. Anyone 14 years of age or older as of September 11th of 2026 are welcome to apply. Interested candidates may submit applications at governmentjobs.com/careers/WestSpringfieldMA/town. And the West Springfield Agawam Parish Cupboard has announced that the 4th annual pickleball fundraiser will take place on Saturday, September 12th from 9 a.m. to noon at Mitten Egg Park off of Park Drive. The event is open to the public and will follow a round-robin scramble format. The entry fee is $25 per player or $20 for players 18 years of age and younger. The registration deadline is August 30th with 32 spots available. Registrations may be completed by mailing a check to Parish Cupboard, 738 Main Street, West Springfield, Mass. 01089 with the registrant's name, cell phone number, email address, and preferred division of play of either recreational, which is beginner to intermediate, or competitive, intermediate to advanced. Sponsorship opportunities are also available. Tournament details can be found online at theparishcupboard.org. or by calling 413-734-7969. Participants are asked to bring long chairs for game breaks. The rain date would be Sunday, September 13th at noon. Thanks to generous donors, the Stuttering Foundation has donated books and DVDs to public libraries across the country, including the West Springfield Public Library. Stuttering Foundation books are directed to parents of children who stutter or clutter, adults who stutter or clutter, speech pathologists, pediatricians, family physicians, nurses, healthcare professionals, hospitals, schools, clinics, daycare centers, and all those concerned with the problem of stuttering and cluttering. The DVDs feature some of the world's leading therapists with children who stutter. Since the original publication, Foundation materials have reached millions of individuals worldwide. More than 3 million Americans stutter, yet stuttering and cluttering remain misunderstood by most people, said Jane Fraser, president of the Stuttering Foundation. Myths such as believing people who stutter or clutter are less intelligent or suffer from psychological problems still persist, despite research refuting those erroneous beliefs. Since 1947, the nonprofit Stuttering Foundation has provided free materials to public libraries nationwide. A library that will shelve them can email info@stutteringhelp.org. Now we have some obituaries from the West Springfield Record. David Parisot. It's with heavy hearts that we announce the passing of David Parisot, a beloved brother and cherished friend who peacefully left this world on July 3rd, 2026, at the age of 67. Born on October 9th, 1958 in Springfield, Massachusetts, David was the son of Eugene Parisot and Catherine McCauley Parisot. He was welcomed into heaven by his parents and his dear sister, Gail Parisot Allard. David lived a life rich with love and laughter. He is survived by his loving sisters, Jean Ann McCarroll and Mary Catherine Whitby, who will forever hold him in their hearts. Proud graduate of West Springfield High School's class of 1976, David's youthful days were filled with cherished memories of playing street hockey on Ohio Avenue and ice hockey on the neighborhood pond. His passion for sports continued into adulthood as he enjoyed playing softball and hockey, always eager for the annual Thanksgiving football game to cheer on his team with the rallying cry, "Beat Agawam." In 1981, David graduated from Bridgewater University with a degree in political science, marking the beginning of a journey that would see him impact many lives with his kindness. He was employed for many happy years with dear friends at Sullivan Paper Company. A service to celebrate David's life will be held on what would have been his 68th birthday, October 9th, 2026, at 11 a.m. at St. Thomas Cemetery. Family and friends are invited to gather and honor the legacy David leaves behind with a luncheon to follow. Annette Marie Wheeler, maiden name Annette Marie Argiro, passed away peacefully on July 7th, surrounded by family in West Springfield. She was 101 years old. Born in West Springfield on April 15th of 1925, Annette was one of seven children born to the late Antonio and Josephine Mara Argiro. A lifelong resident, Annette attended West Springfield High School and later worked in the kitchen at Heritage Hall in Agawam for several years. She loved to cook, especially for her family, who were treated to weekly deliveries of her renowned tomato sauce. She also enjoyed visiting Cape Cod with her husband, Francis. A private visitation for family was held at Toomey O'Brien Funeral Home on Monday, July 13th, followed by a massive Christian burial. In lieu of flowers, consider a donation in Annette's name to St. Jude Research Hospital. And Dorothy Marie Murray, it is with sad hearts that we announce the passing of Dorothy Marie Murray, 87, on Wednesday, July 15th. Dorothy worked at American Airlines for 29 years in Boston and Hartford as a reservation agent. She was a member of the Third Order Dominican Laity at the Mother of God Monastery on Rivendell Street and a former member of the St. Patrick's Day Parade Committee. She leaves her brother William, sisters Petsy and Marilyn, and niece Gabby Schreiber. Services will be held today at Curran Jones Funeral Home until 6 p.m., and a funeral mass will be held at St. Thomas the Apostle Church at 10 a.m. tomorrow, Tuesday, July 21st, with burial in St. Thomas Cemetery. Elizabeth, or Betty, Briggs, maiden name Janelia, passed away on July 8th of 2026. Born in Bristol, Connecticut, April 7th of 1948, she was the daughter of the late Henry and Helen Borowy Ganalia. She was a registered nurse at Bay State Medical Center for many years after graduating from the St. Francis Hospital of Nursing in Hartford. She enjoyed Civil War reenactments, target shooting, sewing, cooking, and making Christmas ornaments for her friends. She was a communicant of St. Thomas Church and will be missed by many friends and family members. A funeral mass was held on Saturday, July 18th at St. Thomas Church with a burial to be followed privately. Linda Sigda Emmons passed away unexpectedly on July 11th. She was 74 years old, born in Holyoke on January 23rd, 1952. She was one of two girls born to Joseph and Celia Filar Sigda. Linda lived in West Springfield since 2006 and South Hadley before that. She married the late William Emmons on June 23, 1969. Linda earned an associate's degree from Holyoke Community College and worked as an optician until her retirement in 2013. Arrangements have been entrusted to Toomey O'Brien Funeral Home and a committal at the Massachusetts Memorial Veterans Cemetery in Agawam will follow. Lee Verrill passed away peacefully at home on July 8th, surrounded by his wife and family. He was 84 years old. Born in Baltimore, Maryland on May 17, 1942, Lee spent most of his adult life in Greenfield, West Springfield, and Feeding Hills before moving to East Granby 7 years ago. Lee built a long career as a nursing home administrator and serving facilities in Greenfield, West Springfield, and Hamden. His greatest joy came from his family, his beloved wife Jackie Benoit, his children, and his grandchildren, and from the simple comforts of home. A memorial visitation will be held today until 6 o'clock at Toomey O'Brien Funeral Home in West Springfield. Brian Joseph Malloy of Agawam passed away Tuesday, July 7, 2026. He was born April 11, 1959 and lived a life full of adventure, books, and laughter. Brian was married to Joan Nugent at West Springfield St. Thomas Church in May of 1980, and they remained for 25 years married until her passing in 2005. Calling hours will be held this Friday, July 24th at Toomey O'Brien Funeral Home. Also recently, workers from Moray's Concrete Service of Ludlow completed curb and sidewalk adjustments as well as crosswalk upgrades as part of the Main Street reconstruction project in West Springfield, while retired and current officers from the West Springfield Police Department directed traffic and a field inspector oversaw the renovations. According to Mayor Will Reichelt, work began on the eastbound side of Main Street at Bridge Street and is moving towards Park Street. Crews will then reverse direction and complete work on the opposite side of the street. The mayor also estimated that reconstruction and paving of Main Street will be completed before the end of this construction season. More information on the Main Street redesign can be found at townofwestspringfield.org/business/public-works/DPW-active-projects-Main-Street-redesign. And finally, here are a couple of notes from years ago on the pages of the West Side Record. 70 years ago, 1956, when Steve Mosden reopens his West Springfield bowling alleys around August 15th, he will be offering his patrons 10 alleys completely equipped with automatic pin setters. In the 15 years since he operated the local alleys, first as manager and later as owner, Mr. Mosden has seen the sport become elevated as a respectable national recreation. He is one of the founders of the Western Mass Bowling Association and became its first secretary, an office he still holds as of 1956. And Superintendent of Schools Stanley Wright this week announced the staff of the new high school for its opening in September. They include Principal Walter K. Hegelm, Assistant Principal Robert Ryan, Clerks Ann Withy, Irene Conklin, and Marion Davin, and teachers Richard G. Azeltine, Dorothy Bugby, Angela Burke, Earl Chapman, Alice Clark, Margaret Creedon, Artis Farnsworth, Edwin Fife, John P. Gaffney, and Herbert Bartlett. And finally, one note from across the state that could have some impact locally here in West Springfield. A social media regulation bill was passed. It's Senate Bill 3164. Senate passed 38-2, approved legislation that supporters said would require that all social media platforms adopt default settings for minors that limit the most addictive aspects of social media, which are purposely designed to keep people scrolling for hours, often without realizing how long they have been on the app. All platforms would be required to disable the so-called algorithmic feed, where social media companies capitalize on users' personal online data to pick what content they see, disable autoplay and infinite scroll, require that users receive a reminder after using the app for one cumulative hour in a 24-hour period, then additional reminders every 30 minutes after that, and turning off notifications between 10 p.m. and 7 a.m. Those default settings would also apply to users who decline to go through an age verification process. Other provisions would require social media companies to offer at least one age verification method that does not require users to submit biometric data or a government ID, and allow only users who are not minors and have verified their age to share their locations. Local Senator John Velas voted yes on that. And this has been Simon reading some excerpts and articles from the West Springfield Record dated Thursday, July 16th of 2026. And I hope you have a good day.
1: Hi, I'm Linda. I'll be reading a magazine article from America 250 Smithsonian, Summer 2026 issue, A Map of Medical Marvels. American doctors and engineers have extended lifespans and enhanced human health from head to toe. Tommy John Surgery, 1974. Frank Job was the orthopedic surgeon to the Los Angeles Dodgers when pitcher Tommy John tore the ulnar collateral ligament on the inside of his elbow. Job's revolutionary technique, rebuilding a ligament out of a tendon from another part of the body, allowed John to pitch another 14 seasons. An estimated one-third of all major league pitchers have now undergone this surgery. Cancer immunotherapy, 1996. Cancer researcher James Allison, then at UC Berkeley, discovered that a protein on the surface of T cells acted as a brake on the immune system. Blocking this protein allowed cells originating in the lymph nodes to fight cancer. In 2018, he shared a Nobel Prize with Tetsuo Honjo, who had discovered another receptor that could be blocked for immunotherapy. Dialysis, 1960. Two scientists at the University of Washington, Belding Scribner and Wayne Quinton, developed a Teflon shunt that allowed doctors to hook patients up to a dialysis machine, flushing toxins from their body without damaging arteries and veins. Their invention turned kidney failure into a manageable condition. Prosthetic limbs, 2009. American innovations on prosthetics goes back to the Civil War, when tens of thousands of veterans needed artificial limbs. In the early 2000s, researchers at Johns Hopkins and the Rehabilitation Institute of Chicago, supported by the U.S. Defense Advanced Research Projects Agency, developed a fully integrated system for multi-joint brain-controlled artificial limb movement. Magnetic resonance, 1938. Columbia University physicist Isidore Rabi discovered how to make atomic nuclei give off measurable signals in a magnetic field. His work won him a Nobel Prize and laid the foundation for MRI scanners, which produce detailed images of the body's internal structures without radiation. LASIK, 1989. Iranian-American ophthalmologist Gholam Payman vastly improved laser eye surgery by operating beneath a thin flap of corneal tissue instead of directly on the cornea's surface. His method reduced pain and scarring while giving millions of people the gift of clear vision. Defibrillator, 1956. After treating patients with life-threatening arrhythmias, cardiologist Paul Zoll began working on a non-invasive method for correcting irregular heartbeats using electronic shocks outside the chest wall. His team at Boston's Beth Israel Hospital, which included engineer Alan Belgard and surgeon Leona Norman Zarsky, used the defibrillator successfully in 1956 and also paved the way for implanted pacemakers.
2: Hi, this is Mary Zajac. I'm from Agawam, and I'm a voice actor. I also work part-time and volunteer for Valley Eye Radio. 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
3: This is Claire Thompson for Valley Eye Radio. Today I will be reading to you from the July 19th, 2026 edition of the New York Times Sunday Magazine. The first article is entitled, Why Do Some Dementia Patients Return Just Before They Die? As they near death, some dementia patients recover mental faculties assumed to be long lost. Researchers want to know why. The article is written by Billy Brennan. In the spring of 2000, while completing his degree in psychology at the University of Vienna. Alexander Bathani received an unusual call from his mother. She had just gotten off the phone with Bathani's grandmother. "I do not know what happened, but you should call," his mother told him. "Somehow, she's back again." Bathani was confused. His grandmother, who lived in a nursing home in Switzerland, had vascular dementia and for the past year had hardly been able to speak, let alone pick up the phone and initiate a conversation, as his mother claimed had just occurred. Doubting his mother's story, Bathani nevertheless said he would call. He dialed his grandmother's number. When she answered, it was in the refined, elegant German he remembered her speaking in his childhood. In shock, he found himself wanting to shout, "Oh, you can talk!" His grandmother greeted him affectionately. She told him that for the past few months, she hadn't really been herself. She had been, she said, very, very, very tired. At the sound of his grandmother's voice, memories came back to Bathani, flashes of things they did together when he was a boy, hiking in the Alps, skiing trips in St. Moritz, a visit to the famed puppet theater of Geneva. His grandmother remembered it all. For 10 minutes, they reminisced in what Bathani called the most lovely conversation. Almost whispering, his grandmother told him, "You brought so much joy to our lives." This was his grandmother, gentle, caring, warm, the same as he knew her before she fell ill. But as the call ended, he sensed beneath the joy a painful finality, that this conversation would be their last. Several days later, his grandmother died. The conversation remained, in Bathani's words, an inexplicable personal experience, until one day in 2009, when he came across a paper in the Journal of Near-Death Studies, an academic outlet for discussion of death-related phenomena that have no ready scientific explanation. The article, written by a German biologist and parapsychologist named Michael Naum, drew attention to reports of unexpected mental clarity in gravely ill people. Evidence of such events existed going back to antiquity, but the phenomenon had been largely forgotten since the 19th century. Naum called it terminal lucidity. In his research, he had come across many remarkable instances, including the story of a 26-year-old woman, Anna Katharina Eimer, who died in a German psychiatric hospital in 1922. Eimer reportedly had never learned to speak, but according to the accounts of two witnesses, spent the final half hour of her life in bed singing hymns. Similar seemingly impossible behavior, Naum found, had been seen in people with dementia, tumors, neurological disorders, abscesses the size of a hen's egg, and many other forms of brain-ravaging illness. Bathani realized immediately that Naum was describing what occurred with his grandmother, and that he must not be the only one with such an experience. As a psychologist, he grew interested in the ways the events might affect those who witnessed them. He worked with colleagues to send out surveys, seeking cases from the modern era. Soon he had collected more than 60 reports, most of them relating to people living with dementia. In story after story, Bathani's respondents described elderly people who suddenly reached for a loved one's hand, made amends for past wrongs, offered thanks, or simply seemed, through a shift in their eyes, to become present again. In 2014, Bathani's initial findings were presented at the annual conference of the International Association for Near-Death Studies. An article that came out after the conference caught the attention of Basil Eldada, a program officer at the National Institute on Aging, a division of the National Institutes of Health. Eldada had a long-standing personal interest in the science of human consciousness, stretching back to his days as a medical resident. He followed the neuroscientific literature and kept up with research into poorly understood phenomena like near-death experiences. For Eldada, terminal lucidity was particularly intriguing because it appeared in people with dementia, one of the populations he focused on in his work at the NIA's geriatrics branch. Reading Bathani's case reports, Eldada thought about Alzheimer's disease and its relentless destruction of brain matter. The effects of that degeneration were said to be irreversible, and people with Alzheimer's were often spoken of as if they disappeared in lockstep with the progression of the disease. But if it were true that mental clarity and memory could return in the latest stages of the disease, even just temporarily, Eldada realized, it would call into question our models of what is actually going on in the brain. Eldada secured funding for a 2-day workshop where researchers could discuss what was known about the lucidity phenomenon and how best to study it. In June 2018, 9 experts in nursing, geriatrics, neuroscience, psychology, patient care, and linguistics assembled in a conference room at the NIA office in Bethesda, Maryland. There was an air of uncertainty and excitement. At Eldada's invitation, Bathani flew in from Vienna to present his case collection. Eldada also invited George Mashour, an anesthesiologist and neuroscientist at the University of Michigan, to present on the science of consciousness. Mashour and several other attendees shared that, like Bathani, they had witnessed lucid episodes firsthand. But the more the researchers discussed the phenomenon, the more it confounded them. Mashour likened the brain in late-stage Alzheimer's to a pothole-ridden highway system on the verge of collapse. The biological traffic of mind and memory no longer able to flow. If this were happening with actual highways, he told me, at no point would you say, well, you know what, just before this highway totally collapses, we're going to have a really smooth ride. We'd say, it's just going to get worse and worse until the whole darn thing crumbles. The challenge in trying to study the phenomenon was that the workshop attendees didn't know exactly what they were looking for. Because so little research existed, the lucid episodes' distinguishing characteristics, based solely on anecdote, were poorly defined. Bathani's case reports indicated that many lucid episodes lasted just minutes and could be easy to miss. To document them, the group concluded that scientists would probably need to set up cameras, and the cameras would need to run more or less continuously. They thought it best not to limit the search to the days before death. Some proposed they think of the phenomenon as paradoxical lucidity, which would not only lessen the emphasis on death, but also better reflect one of the main questions of interest. How could the mind resurface in a brain so terribly damaged by disease? Leaving the workshop, the attendees saw in the phenomenon the potential, not just for improved caregiving practices, but perhaps even a new understanding of the nature of dementia. And for some of them, the potential went even further. As Eldada told me, paradoxical lucidity seem to offer an opportunity to scientifically investigate the most fundamental question that we as humans have to grapple with, the relationship between the body and the mind, and the nature of consciousness itself. In 2018, when ELDATA convened the workshop, the Alzheimer's field was going through a shift, as decades of research into treatments had come up frustratingly short. The atmosphere and a recent funding increase at the NIH meant there was more willingness, as ELDATA put it, to take a risk. The year after the workshop, the NIA began a $10 million initiative to study lucidity in people with late-stage dementia. When Andrea Gilmore-Bykovsky, an associate professor for emergency medicine at the University of Wisconsin-Madison, saw that the NIA was interested in video research on lucid episodes, she knew one way to approach the problem. Her past work had involved filming people with dementia during interactions with nursing staff and then meticulously analyzing the photos, second by second, to assess which types of care affected patients' behavioral symptoms. She proposed retooling those video methods to study lucidity. Gilmore-Bykovsky knew that people with dementia showed modest fluctuations in cognition frequently enough, particularly at the mild and moderate stages. She had also seen firsthand how, in the right environment and the presence of good caregivers, the behavioral symptoms of dementia could sometimes lessen. But the turnarounds described by the NIA were said to be more pronounced and especially likely to occur in the final days or hours of life, a deeply sensitive time for cameras to be rolling at a patient's bedside. Knowing she would need to closely partner with a medical facility and its staff to have any chance of success, Gilmore-Bykovsky reached out to a hospice nearby, Agrasi, which had a 12-bed memory care unit. The hospice agreed to work with her team, and in 2020, the NIA awarded her a grant. Lucid episodes were thought to be quite rare. Gilmore-Bykovsky suspected her odds of documenting the phenomenon in such a small study were low. The cameras were set up in December 2021, and to the UW's team's surprise, the first episodes occurred not long thereafter. By then, Allison Coulson, a nurse who served as the team's data collector, had worked with Joan Stephen, an 89-year-old resident, for a few months, and not gotten a lot of back and forth, she told me. Stephen had largely stopped speaking and had appeared not to recognize her family members for several months. Suddenly, while looking at old photos of her children one day, she named them. Cameras were running not long after when she recalled her late husband, John, and shared, in full sentences, specific details about his job. He worked for Comstock Tire. She also recognized a picture of the award-winning rose bushes she tended for decades before Alzheimer's took away her focus and made them wither. When Coulson showed the videos to Stephen's daughter, she said she was amazed. It was extremely exciting, Coulson told me. The UW team protects the anonymity of its study's participants. Some of the subject's family members permitted the team to share details with the Times. Sometime later, another participant, an elderly man with Alzheimer's, whose verbal output the researchers assessed to be minimally coherent, showed an even starker change. The man had been mobile throughout the full 10 years of his illness, but over a 2-week period, his energy notably declined, and he began spending more time sleeping in bed. Seeing this, nurses made the decision to tell his family to gather. The end seemed to be near. By the time his family members arrived, however, the man had gotten out of bed and begun speaking. During his decline, he had reverted, as many bilingual patients with Alzheimer's do, to his native language. Now he spoke clearly in English again, reminiscing about his childhood and his father. The nurses and his family were stunned. He stayed alert like this for 2 days, at one point telling his family, "I'm leaving soon." 9 days after the episode ended, he died. Along with the UW team, the NIA sent funding to 5 other research groups. One of those teams, based at the Mayo Clinic, focused its efforts on surveying caregivers about their experiences with lucid episodes. As the data came back, they found that there appeared to be different types. Some episodes resembled the prototypical cases of terminal lucidity, like those that Nam and Bathani reported, with heightened recoveries occurring close to death. But many more were subtle instances, a flash in the eyes, a few meaningful words that occurred weeks or even months before death. Many caregivers were deeply moved, but the events were not always positive on balance. Sometimes they're totally negative, Joan Griffin, the lead researcher on the Mayo Clinic team, told me. We had one caregiver who was like, "My dad was not a nice person when I was young, and he had a lucid episode, and he was not a nice person when he came back. He was a terrible father, and it reminded me about why he was so bad." The Mayo Clinic group found that some events seemed to be triggered by the environment, for instance, by familiar music or old friends who reminisced in the person's presence. The triggers did not appear to be reliable or replicable, but many caregivers made elaborate attempts to elicit the episodes again. Griffin recalled a woman in her study who said her husband had not spoken for years. One night, as they ate his favorite dinner, eggplant parmesan, he looked at her and said her name. Thinking the meal had triggered the moment, the woman made the dinner again the following week and served it to him, hoping he would come back. He never did. Andrew Peterson, an investigator on a research team at the University of Pennsylvania, told me about a report of a man with advanced dementia who, seeing his son approach the top of a staircase, suddenly said, "Be careful." The son repeatedly returned to the stairs and pretended he was about to fall, hoping to hear his father's voice again. By the time the UW team approached Ed Janis about joining the study in 2023, his partner, Mary Mobius, had lost most of her ability to speak. For 33 years, Mary had taught middle school language arts in Verona, Wisconsin, not far from Madison. She had been sharp-witted and a little shy. But in 2014, Ed noticed her personality starting to change. She grew paranoid and combative. She began to get lost. The woman who once spent hours spilling out her thoughts to him in all their complexity struggled to find her words. She was diagnosed with Alzheimer's, and as the disease progressed, their conversations became fewer, her sentences more and more confused. Now, 74, and in hospice at Agrasse, Mary tended to get stuck in repetitive, rhyming loops of sounds when she spoke. Ed chose to believe that Mary had learned a coherent, lost language that he simply couldn't understand. He called it Ancient Sumerian. Then, on October 13, 2023, with a camera focused on her, Mary spoke clearly again. In a small common area, a nurse's assistant prepared a lunch of beans and casserole for her. Mary, dressed in a red shirt, sat in a specialized ergonomic wheelchair. her thick gray hair shot out in all directions. A rerun of The Price is Right played on a nearby TV. Suddenly, Mary's eyes appeared to light up. She reached toward the nurse's assistant with an index finger extended. The assistant pulled away and laughed to someone nearby. "She tried to shove her finger up my nose," she said. Mary dropped her face into one hand. Quietly, she said, "I'm getting ready to go." "You're getting ready to go?" the assistant said. That was a full sentence. "Where are you going?" "I don't know," Mary said. "That's why I'm looking to you." "You're looking to me? I don't have directions." The assistant offered her a spoonful of food, but Mary took her by the hand and stopped her. "Not yet." Mary looked around the room. The assistant, seemingly preoccupied with making sure Mary ate, held out a carton of chocolate milk with a straw. But Mary didn't take it. Instead, she took the assistant's hand, made eye contact, and said, somewhat haltingly, "I can't kill myself here." The assistant seemed caught off guard and stumbled for a second. "No, we don't want to do that," she said. Mary's gaze dropped. She leaned forward and covered her eyes with her hand. "Do you have a headache?" the assistant asked. Mary looked up. "Yes, I do." Hearing Mary's reply from across the room, Robin Shearer, the nurse on shift at the time, responded in surprise. "Okay, that was pretty clear." Some time passed. Shearer came with a cup of painkiller-infused ice cream. When Mary tasted the dessert, she said, "That's what I wanted." Shearer joked with Mary, giving her a second helping of ice cream and doing a celebratory dance. "We did it." Mary laughed. "You did it," she said. She kept talking to Shearer, but her speech was now dipping in and out of intelligible words. The flash of lucidity seemed to be ending. Shearer and the nurse's assistant went back to work and didn't mention what happened. But several weeks later, a graduate student who was screening the tapes flagged the moment. Coulson gathered the two in a kitchenette to review the video. As part of the study protocol, she needed to make sure that people familiar with Mary thought something atypical had occurred. The answer was clear. Seeing themselves going about their work as Mary tried, quietly but consistently, to communicate with them was jarring. The nurse's assistant broke out in tears. As soon as the video ended, she went to find Mary in the unit's activity room. She hugged Mary, Shearer told me, and said, "I am so sorry that you have been trying to talk to me and I have not been listening to you. And I'm sorry that you could not find the language to tell me that you were in pain. And I promise you I will never ignore these signs again, not for you and not for anyone else." When Ed saw the video, he felt conflicted. He said he was happy to hear Mary's voice again. He noted the apparent increase in her awareness, the disappearance of the ancient Sumerian. But he found her tone inscrutable and struggled to understand what she could have meant. When she said, "I can't kill myself here," was she asking the nurse for reassurance that she was safe? Was she trying to say something about the way she'd been treated? Did she feel trapped, depressed, afraid? "It may well be that Mary's soul is back," he told Coulson. In a 2011 paper in the Archives of Gerontology and Geriatrics, Michael Naum, the parapsychologist who first identified terminal lucidity, and the University of Virginia psychiatrist Bruce Grayson noted what they saw as a deeper mystery revealed by episodes of lucidity in dementia. The phenomenon seemed to show that the mind could continue to function even when the brain was significantly impaired. This was hard to reconcile, they observed, with the mainstream scientific belief in reductive materialism, which holds that consciousness originates from the biophysical processes in the brain. If you believe that everything we see and hear and feel and think and decide comes solely from the brain, Grayson told me recently, then you have to propose a mechanism for how the brain does that when it's been deteriorating for years and years and not been able to do those things. How does it suddenly recover those abilities? It was because of this that Nam and Grayson thought lucid episodes could teach scientists about the mind-body relationship and the nature of consciousness itself. When the NIA announced the funding for research into paradoxical lucidity in 2019, the potential to explore these questions also caught the interest of Sam Parnia, a brain and consciousness researcher at New York University, who now leads one of the NIA studies. Parnia is best known for conducting the largest and most rigorous studies to date of near-death experiences in survivors of cardiac arrest. He prefers to call these recalled experiences of death and considers near-death experience vague and unscientific. It was these studies that laid the foundation for his thinking about consciousness in those with late-stage dementia. In a series of conversations over the last 5 years, he explained how he saw unexpected episodes of lucidity as part of a growing evidence base that seriously challenges the materialist paradigm. Studies have shown that up to 20% of people who survive a cardiac arrest report clear memories from the time when they were clinically dead. In his research, Parnia found that survivors' memories followed a distinct narrative arc. They felt themselves separate from their bodies, sometimes hovering above the scene and watching with a sense of detachment as doctors tried to revive them. They began traveling to a destination through what many perceived as a tunnel of light. They assessed a vast store of memory and underwent a review of every moment in their lives from multiple points of view simultaneously, judging the way their actions and intentions had affected others. And finally, although many protested, they re-entered their bodies, often utterly changed. The transformative nature of the experience could be seen in survivors' reduced fear of death, a newfound desire to seek deeper meaning in life, and, some other researchers have found, sky-high divorce rates. In a pair of studies known as AWARE 1 and AWARE 2, conducted from 2008 to 2020, Parnia tried to figure out if these subjective reports could be verified. To do so, he placed images above the patients' heads in rooms throughout various hospitals. His thinking was that a person who had a near-death experience while undergoing CPR might be able to report seeing the images and thus provide proof that the mind could truly separate from the body. In AWARE 2, an EEG machine was used to monitor for signs of brain activity in patients during CPR. The EEG readings showed that during the time when they were clinically dead, meaning their hearts had completely stopped, some patients' brains had periods of electrical activity consistent with conscious experience. But for some hopeful watchers, the AWARE studies ended in anticlimax. While one survivor in AWARE 1 recalled details of the procedures he'd seen himself undergo that were later verified, he had been resuscitated in a room where Parnia's images were not installed. In AWARE 2, Parnia added a sound component, Bluetooth headphones placed over patients' ears during CPR cycled through the names of three fruits, apple, pear, banana. Survivors were asked to list three random fruits that came to mind when they thought of their resuscitation. One named the correct three, but the sample size

0: This broadcast service is provided by Valley iRadio. The material being read is the copyright property of the publications being read. Access to this program is solely for persons who cannot read the original printed version due to a visual impairment or other disability. By continuing to listen, you confirm that you have such a condition.
1: Their words relating to a preparation for the departure. He told me, they're expressing something lucid, but it isn't to do with their ordinary lives. It's something to do with what seems to be ahead of them. They often spoke about feelings of contentment, the presence of deceased loved ones, and a sense that they would soon be heading to a new destination. All features resonant with near-death experiences. Generally, Parnia said, the frequency of these terminal lucidity experiences seems to go up more in proximity to death. The NIA program has not investigated the brain mechanisms that enable episodes of lucidity in late-stage dementia. But Parnia thought the parallels he saw between lucid episodes and near-death experiences suggested a shared mechanism, what neuroscientists call disinhibition. In normal life, our brains are constantly blocking some neural pathways while keeping others open. This balance helps us focus on what matters to us most, eating, relationships, work, and prevents us from being flooded by all the information we're taking in at any given moment. Our general perceptions are that when your brain is disordered, you lose all function, Parnia told me. What we're finding is that paradoxically, in disordered states, sometimes that disorder actually opens up pathways to new abilities that were hidden before. These instances of disinhibition seem to connect people, in Parnia's view, to parts of their consciousness that they couldn't access before. Parnia has a level of institutional prominence rarely seen in the world of near-death research. This authority made followers of the AWARE studies especially curious to know what he thought of his findings. Did he feel he had evidence that the mind could exist apart from the brain? That there was life after death? He responded cautiously while the studies were ongoing. But in his 2024 book, Lucid Dying, Parnia firmly staked his position in the mind-body debate. We are at the cusp of the exploration of a new frontier in science, he wrote, declaring himself quite optimistic that the nature of human consciousness, our very selfhood, will be discovered to be a flux of energy, like electromagnetic waves that interacts with the brain and body, but is not produced by them. Basil Eldada, who left his role at the NIA last April to become the director of a national burial ground in Maryland, told me that the first AWARE study had partly inspired his approach to the lucidity research program. When I asked him what he thought paradoxical lucidity indicated about the mind-body relationship, he said that he felt the phenomenon did not offer the same kind of clear-cut challenge to the materialist paradigm as near-death experiences did. I think you could easily propose that there is some residual capacity of the brain that somehow is able to be unleashed during lucid episodes in dementia, he told me. You don't have to invoke an alternative to materialism to explain all of lucidity, at least for now. We just don't understand enough about what's going on. Parnia told me his belief that consciousness most likely is not produced by the brain does not mean consciousness is magic, and it doesn't mean it's not scientific. The challenge, he said, is that scientists do not have ways to directly measure consciousness, whatever it is, and so investigating its nature has usually been left to philosophers.

0: Carney thinks that scientists should not shy away from pursuing those questions themselves, building off whatever evidence is available, and following the answers wherever they lead. The reason why I'm more open to this is because when you look at people who die and come back, definitely their brain shuts down, he told me, and definitely at best, it is highly dysfunctional. At worst, it is non-functional. Yet we have 5 decades worth of data that tells us there is lucidity. There is paradoxical lucidity in death. The UW team published its findings in August in the Gerontologist, one of the top journals in the field. In evaluating the phenomenon, the study didn't just rely on how the nurses and caretakers responded. The video recordings offered the UW team something no one had ever seen before. The first objective data on the way people experiencing episodes of lucidity communicate. In each of the 3 people who had lucid episodes captured by the study, the team found significant shifts in communication and behavior. Some of the findings seemed obvious to anyone who watched the videos. Overall, each person spoke with a higher rate of meaningful vocalizations during a lucid episode. But the shifts went beyond words. In Mary's case, the study showed that in the moments when she appeared to be lucid, she held more eye contact and laughed more. Even the tiniest moments offered a wealth of insight. Both Mary and Joan Stephen, for instance, showed a higher propensity for using filler words like and ah, which tell the listener that the speaker is aware of them and asking them to wait while they find the word they need. And when the nurse's assistant asked Mary if she had a headache, Mary's seemingly simple reply, "Yes, I do," suggested that her working memory, which temporarily holds and processes information and is often one of the first forms of memory to become impaired by Alzheimer's, was back. In some of the other NIA studies, similarly surprising levels of cognitive and functional recovery have been reported. Griffin, the head of the Mayo Clinic team, told me about a family in her study who spent their Christmas dinner debating where one of the children should go to college, an expensive private university in another part of the country, or a more affordable state school that was close to home. There was a lull in the conversation, and the grandfather, who had not spoken in something like 6 months, said, "I think he should probably go to the state school. It's more valuable, and it seems like it would be a better fit for him." Everyone around the table dropped their forks. The episode showed the family that not only could the grandfather speak, he had been processing the conversation the whole time. Gilmore Bykovsky emphasized that the UW team study was just a small, early piece of the immense body of research that will be needed to understand episodes of lucidity. "People could spend their entire careers studying this," she told me. Recently, she and Griffin introduced a cross-disciplinary effort they call the Lucidity in Alzheimer's and Dementia Network, bringing together Parnia and about a dozen other researchers to systematically approach the phenomenon. They hope that these studies will one day help scientists explain what it is, why it occurs, and how to help those who witness or experience it. When I first began research for this article, many of the available written accounts of lucid episodes seemed like chapters from a book of lost fables, like Sleeping Beauty, Anna Karenina's Eimer, is robbed of her voice and her mind and spends her life unresponsive in bed, only to sing hymns at the hour of death. The videos I saw were remarkable, but decidedly less literary. People's words weren't always clear. They answered one question, then fell silent to any follow-ups. They remembered the names of 3 of their children and shown a photo, didn't name the fourth. There were no hymns or spontaneous poems here. But the word still reached people with an impact that reverberated in unpredictable directions. On a brisk morning in January, I met Coulson, the UW nurse in charge of data collection at Agrasse. Coulson is friendly and inquisitive. She has kept in touch with some of the caregivers from the study. Despite having worked most of her nursing career in hospices, she told me she hadn't seen paradoxical lucidity until she began working with the UW team. The study had enrolled its 33rd participant not long before, and Coulson was there to collect data. The memory care unit was a locked world unto itself, with carefully selected art meant to evoke familiar scenery from the residents' lives. Sun-drenched bales of hay, a wooden dock on a lake in the Wisconsin Dells, the dome of the state capitol towering over modest homes on the Madison Isthmus. Coulson greeted the participants as she went around the unit. She looked each person in the eyes and asked if it was okay for her to film. Not detecting any signs of dissent, she set the cameras up. One man lay in bed, opening his eyes every few moments to stare at the verdant blur of pine trees just beyond his window. Coulson tiptoed in and attached a microphone to his headboard, where it could pick up anything he might say. Later that afternoon, Ed Janis, who had agreed to watch the tapes of Mary's lucid episodes with me, came by in a buoyant mood. But I detected a hint of reservation in his voice. "I hope you're not going to make me watch that awful video," he said, only half-joking. Altogether, the study found that Mary briefly became lucid on four separate days. The video Ed had in mind was the only episode he had been present for. He opened his laptop and pressed play. In the video, Mary sits in a wheelchair in a hallway of the hospice. Ed enters the frame and puts a knit blanket over her shoulders. "Snug as a bug in a rug," he says to her. He steps off camera and starts talking to Coulson. "Looks like something from that movie where they're in the pods," Ed jokes. "Cocoon?" Coulson asks. "No, I don't know what movie you're talking about." "Neither do I." The camera captures Mary as she trains her eyes on them. Coulson suggests Ed watch the 2016 movie Arrival, in which aliens descend and baffle the planet with indecipherable messages until an enterprising linguist decodes their language. "It's a little scary, but it's fascinating. Fascinating to think about interspecies communication." Ed laughs. "Sometimes I feel that way about Mary. Interspecies communication." At that moment, looking toward Ed, Mary lets out a rolling laugh. Then softly she says, "Come this way." Ed doesn't hear Mary, but Coulson does. She said, "Come this way." Surprised, Ed turns and faces Mary. He pats her shoulder. He gently brushes a hand over an errant tuft of her gray hair. Then he turns around and begins chatting with Coulson again. As he watched the video together in January, Ed's entire body tensed up. Seeing himself turn away from Mary and joke as if she weren't sitting right there left him feeling an ache of regret. Loss in dementia is often conceived of as the destruction of the sick person's self. But what Ed felt was the pain of a shared loss, the loss of his ability to connect his mind to Mary's. When he watched the videos, I saw him struggling to understand Mary's tiniest gestures and words, unable to settle on a convincing interpretation. Even the moments of lucid speech brought only more questions. Mary was undeniably acting in those moments in ways she hadn't for many years. But if lucidity implies clarity, Ed's experience of the episodes was anything but clear. A couple of months after Mary arrived at Agrace in 2023, Ed could see that she was slipping into the final depths of her illness. On January 25th, 2024, around 4 a.m., a nurse called Ed to tell him Mary was dying. Ed and a friend of Mary's, Marilyn Rhodes, gathered at Agrace. Rhodes sat at Mary's bedside, listening to her breaths. At the moment Mary breathed out for the final time, Rhodes recalled, everyone in the room looked out the window to see this bright red bird in this misty green backdrop, Mary's favorite, a cardinal. It was one of those experiences where it doesn't matter what the explanation is, Ed said. It's not the point. Ed scheduled a memorial service for Mary in a park that July. As the day approached, he tried to write a eulogy, but his words fell flat. He wrote a dozen drafts and discarded them all. One day he realized that rather than listening to him talk about Mary, maybe people would want to hear Mary speak, because Mary could be quite talkative, and she, for sure, still had a lot to say. As he sat at his computer, an image came to him, a cardinal carrying a letter in its claws. The letter was from Mary. He imagined opening it. He began to type the words he saw. I suspended disbelief, he told me. I let Mary write. These are some of the further comments that people have written about this phenomenon. Someone named Susan from Pennsylvania writes, as a pastor who often is at bedside with actively dying people, I have seen this phenomenon on more than one occasion. Just a few weeks ago, I was with a parishioner who had been nearly comatose for days, who suddenly sat up and said he was hungry and wanted a hot dog, which he gobbled down and then asked for pizza. He was only lucid for an hour or so, then died the next day. I have found that hospice workers in particular are quite familiar with the period of lucidity that often precedes death. Thank you for this article. Someone named S. Maranto from Baton Rouge, Louisiana writes, this happened with my mother at least twice. On one occasion, she began a conversation with one of her sitters. The sitter became frightened, ran out of the house, and called my brother to come over to see what was happening. The second time it was with me. We were passing over a lake on the interstate, and a CD was playing big band music, her favorite. The day was perfect. All of a sudden, she pointed and turned to me and said, that's a beautiful cloud. Then went on for 20 minutes describing the scenery and telling me how much she enjoyed our drives. I reported what had happened to her neurologist, who said, we've had reports of incidents like this, but the problem is we have no clinical data. They're not undergoing a CT scan at the time. He said that he believed that what was going on was something real, but he couldn't say what or how. Someone by the name of Ashley in New Jersey writes, a wonderful article. Not only did I feel my brain working, unlike when I read the top stories, it gave me a sense of connection to others, scientists, caregivers, medical professionals, my own friends and family. It was thought and memory provoking. While in his final stages of dementia, my great-grandfather, a veterinarian, began moving his hands and fingers back and forth like an imaginary dance. His son and grandson simultaneously told the rest of us that he was going through the procedure of spaying a cat. They commented that he was actually doing it well. I was visiting my grandmother in hospice, who was immobile but with cancer. She lost most of her faculties at that point for some days, and I was saying my goodbyes. All of a sudden, she opened her eyes and looked around. She said, am I still here? I thought it was gone by now. I heard trumpets and angels. It was like a big parade. What am I still doing here? I want to go back to my funeral. She said it with her typical fanfare. There were a few of us who witnessed this, including nursing staff. She died within 48 hours of that moment. I'm so grateful that I was with her and that she made me tear up from laughter, as she did so often in life. Someone with the initials RB from New York City writes, I am a scientist and find beauty and comfort in cold, hard facts. Not everyone's cup of tea. I know. I would have had a hard time generally believing in such things as terminal or paradoxical lucidity. That is until I experienced it myself, and here, now, testimony from the hundreds to hear. My dad was just shy of 90, living in a nursing home, with what I would characterize as extreme forgetfulness. I visited with him one day, and he was incredibly lucid, recalling details of family vacations as clear as a bell, and holding on to the conversation with this type of clarity he had when he was young. I was particularly proud to be my father's son that day, as I saw what was his goodness shining through the fog of his aging years. That night he passed away in his sleep, and I felt blessed to have that special moment or two with him. If an explanation arises for these precious moments, I would love to hear it. But in the meantime, this unexplained phenomenon is something I hope others can experience and use to find some comfort. Thanks to Mr. Brennan and the New York Times for such great reporting. An individual who identifies himself as Cranky Cat from Baltimore, Maryland, writes, A couple of weeks before she died of dementia, my mother began speaking in gibberish with her eyes closed. An African-American caregiver pulled me aside and reverently said my mother was speaking in tongues. I'd hear of practice in some evangelical churches, but my mother was a devout Roman Catholic and had never done this. One day I heard my mother say, Heaven, and she opened her eyes. I asked her if she saw heaven, and she sternly looked at me and said, You can't know that. Those were her last words. I hope when my time comes, I'll see her again in heaven, and we can marvel at the glory of God we both can see. Someone by the name of Lenny in Portsmouth, New Hampshire, writes, My Irish father, alone after my mom died, descended into Alzheimer's rapidly. At first, he was conspiratorial, planning his escape with other inmates, he said. Gradually, he forgot the names of his 11 children, forgot my mother, his wife of over 50 years. Then he forgot how to speak. After many falls, he was locked into a wheelchair, unable to bathe, go to the toilet, or eat unassisted. One day, I went to visit him. His eyes registered nothing. He said nothing. I found some Irish music on my iPhone and played it loudly. His head began to bob to the music. Seated in his wheelchair, his legs did a little Irish jig to the music. Suddenly, he looked directly in my eyes and spoke. Do you know why I am keeping time? Dad asked. No, I replied. Why, Dad, are you keeping time? My father replied, When I stop keeping time, it is over. I was stunned by both his ability to speak and dance, but also by the profound metaphor of life and death. Those were the last words I ever heard from him. He died months later. Denise Bukowski from Toronto writes, A woman I know has had dementia for years and rarely speaks. When her husband once went away for a few days, her caregiver said, She did not even know he was gone. When he died of cancer and his son went to tell her this, she awoke suddenly from a sound sleep before he could say anything and declared, "He's gone, right?" Jim Carroll from Knoxville writes, "The near-death experience trope is universal. Almost everyone has heard this many times over their lives, and it's not at all surprising that when brought back from a situation like that, this is the story they tell." And Tom from West Coast, USA writes, "I wonder if it is a redirection of blood flow to the central nervous system from the periphery as the body shuts down." This is the end of these stories. This has been Claire Thompson from Valley.
1: Hi, I'm Linda. I'll be reading a magazine article from Saturday Evening Post, March-April 2026 issue, linking heart health to eye disease, a basic cardiovascular risk score commonly used in primary care, can help predict who is at higher risk of developing sight-threatening eye conditions years later, according to new research from University of California, Los Angeles Health. Researchers found that people with higher cardiovascular risk scores were significantly more likely to develop age-related macular degeneration, diabetic retinopathy, glaucoma, retinal vein occlusion, and hypertensive retinopathy. Millions of Americans lose vision to eye diseases that often go undetected until significant damage has occurred. Early identification of at-risk individuals could enable timely screening and preventive interventions before irreversible vision loss occurs. For the study published in Ophthalmology, the research teams analyzed electronic health records from 35,909 adults aged 40 to 79 who participated in the All of Us research program between 2009 and 2015. Using this data, the researchers calculated each person's pooled cohort equations, PCE, cardiovascular risk score, using information on cholesterol levels, blood pressure, smoking status, and diabetes. We found that a simple score already calculated in millions of doctor visits each year may meaningfully predict who will develop serious eye diseases, said Dr. Ann L. Coleman, senior author of the study and chair of the Department of Ophthalmology at UCLA Health. This gives us an opportunity to identify high-risk patients early when preventive measures might still protect their vision. The beauty of this approach is that it requires no additional testing. The information is already there in the medical record.
2: Hi, this is Marie, and I regularly read the Perkins Book Reads and some additional articles from the National Geographic.
3: This is Lynn, and I'll be reading today from the New York Times for Monday, July 20th, 2026. And the first article is, federal agents were told FBI will no longer investigate ICE confrontations. Senior officials deny such a change is in the works, despite guidance shared with agents around the country in recent days. By Devlin Barrett and Hamed Alizeez. Federal agents around the country were told in recent days that the FBI would no longer investigate confrontations with immigration agents, cases that sometimes yield evidence that could be used to prosecute Department of Homeland Security agents implicated in violent encounters, according to people briefed on the decision. If enacted, such a change would sharply limit law enforcement scrutiny of immigration agents, as the Trump administration draws mounting criticism over killings at the hands of federal officers. In the last 2 weeks, two fatal shootings by immigration and customs enforcement agents in Texas and Maine have thrust the government's tactics back into the spotlight. FBI managers around the country received a written notice informing them of the change on Thursday, according to the people familiar with the matter who spoke on the condition of anonymity to describe internal communications. The same day, some ICE agents around the country were notified by their FBI counterparts. The guidance shared with them said that the Bureau would stop investigating claims of assaults against Department of Homeland Security agents, the people said, even though such investigations are intended to determine whether the officers were, in fact, attacked, they can provide a crucial means of gathering evidence implicating the agents themselves. A joint statement by the Justice Department and the Department of Homeland Security, however, denied that any such change was underway. The relationship between DHS and DOJ in investigating assault on federal officer cases has not changed, and FBI will continue to investigate in accordance with agency policy, the statement said. This administration has been clear: anyone who assaults law enforcement will be prosecuted to the fullest extent of the law. Under the change, responsibility for investigating cases involving federal immigration officers would likely fall to Homeland Security Investigations, an arm of ICE, effectively leaving the agency to investigate itself, according to guidance circulated among FBI and ICE agents. Cases involving an assault on a federal officer have been a source of tension inside federal law enforcement agencies for more than a year. White House and Justice Department officials have pushed prosecutors to bring charges in as many of them as possible, particularly as Americans protest the administration's immigration crackdown. Under the federal statute, felony charges can be brought against anyone who forcibly assaults, resists, opposes, impedes, intimidates, or interferes with a federal law enforcement officer. Trump administration officials have claimed that language means anyone who makes physical contact with an agent should be charged with felony assault, which is punishable by up to 8 years in prison. It's abhorrent to ever touch a law enforcement officer, which is why anytime anybody does that, and it's a federal officer, we'll prosecute them, the acting Attorney General Todd Blanche said in an interview in May on CNN. An investigation by the New York Times found that the Trump administration had filed charges against more than 550 people for assaulting federal officers. Of the more than 400 cases that had been resolved, nearly half had unraveled, with charges being thrown out or withdrawn, or the defendants being acquitted. Under the Trump administration, when ICE agents have shot and killed people, the FBI has been assigned to scrutinize a narrow question: whether the agents were assaulted before the gunfire. While the Bureau in past administrations has investigated potential civil rights abuses and law enforcement misconduct, it has been limited from doing so in high-profile ICE shootings over the last year, according to law enforcement officials. However, FBI investigations involving an assault on a federal officer could yield evidence that is valuable to other cases, including future civil rights investigations or prosecutions of an ICE agent. If that responsibility shifts to Homeland Security Investigations, it would leave a gap in holding immigration agents to account, according to the people familiar with the matter. Homeland Security Investigations does not have jurisdiction to investigate civil rights violations, so putting the change into practice would make it far less likely that shootings of unarmed people by ICE agents would be investigated to determine if the agents broke federal law. The enforcement crackdown in President Trump's second term has resulted in nearly two dozen people being fired on by federal immigration agents since January 2025. Six people, including three U.S. citizens, have been killed as a result of those shootings, nearly all of which involved officers firing into vehicles. On July 7th, in Houston, an ICE agent killed Lorenzo Salgado Arroyo, a Mexican immigrant who had lived in the country for more than three decades, during a traffic stop while he was driving to work with three passengers. He was not the target of the ICE operation, federal officials later acknowledged. In Maine, on Monday, an ICE agent shot and killed a Colombian man who was also in his vehicle. He was identified as Joan Sebastian Guerrero, according to a spokesman for Senator Angus King, a Maine independent. And the next article, Trump gutted civil rights agency, stifling U.S. scrutiny of workplace bias. A little-known federal office spent decades investigating potential discrimination by government contractors until it was stopped by the Trump administration. By Coral Davenport. Federal investigators were working in early 2025 to wrap up a two-year inquiry into claims of pervasive sexual harassment and discrimination at a company that makes weapons, vehicles, and cybersecurity tools for the Pentagon. The investigators had found, among other things, that some male managers at a Norfolk, Virginia Navy shipyard had demanded oral sex and other sexual contact from female employees in exchange for promotions and overtime pay, and that black women had been paid less and promoted less frequently than men, according to three people with knowledge of the findings. The government was zeroing in on a resolution to propose to the company, Bay Systems, or BAE, to make seven-figure payouts to workers and to adopt reforms or risk losing its roughly $8 billion in annual federal contracts. Then the inquiry was suddenly halted. On January 21st, the day after President Trump was inaugurated, he directed the Labor Department office conducting the investigation to stop most of its work, effectively shutting down the inquiry. It was part of a sweeping executive order purging the federal government of diversity, equity, and inclusion initiatives that Mr. Trump said had undermined individual achievement in favor of a pernicious identity-based spoils system. The investigators were stunned. "I wasn't even allowed to contact the workers," said Sam Maiden, who led the investigation of Bay and retired from the government last year. "We were so angry that they wouldn't get the remedy that should have come to them." Bay never received the investigation's findings or the proposed settlement, according to a company spokesman, Tim Painter, who said an internal investigation did not substantiate employee claims of harassment and discrimination. He said that the company was committed to creating a respectful and equitable workplace, adding, "We do not tolerate harassment or retaliation." The abrupt and previously unreported demise of the investigation illustrates the far-reaching impact of Mr. Trump's moves to unravel anti-discrimination policies enacted more than a half a century ago in response to the civil rights movement. The Bay inquiry was one of thousands of investigations being conducted at the time by the Office of Federal Contract Compliance Programs, an obscure Labor Department agency created in 1965 under President Lyndon B. Johnson to prohibit discrimination by government contractors on the basis of race, religion, gender, and national origin. When Mr. Trump took office last year, the agency had jurisdiction over approximately 35,000 contractors that employed 20% of the U.S. workforce, about 34 million people. The office had also become a target for conservative and pro-business groups, which complained that its audits were onerous and unfair. Records show that the agency was scheduled to launch about 2,000 inquiries in 2025, all of which were derailed by Mr. Trump's order. Among the companies spared additional scrutiny was Tesla, whose chief executive Elon Musk oversaw Mr. Trump's initiative to shrink the federal government. Records show that the Labor Department office had opened an audit of the company's Fremont, California plant in October 2024 as Mr. Musk was pouring millions of dollars into the Trump campaign. Mr. Musk, whose company SpaceX is also a major federal contractor, had long harbored intense antipathy for the agency and its procedures and was furious about the Tesla investigation, according to two people who worked with him on the matters and spoke on condition of anonymity to describe private conversations. 2 months after Mr. Trump's executive order, the administration appointed a corporate lawyer to oversee the agency after she had represented SpaceX in other dealings with the Labor Department and had sued the Civil Rights Office on behalf of another client. She immediately began to dismantle it. The agency has been gutted, down from about 480 employees on Mr. Trump's first day in office last year to about 75 as of May. Mr. Trump's current budget proposal calls for eliminating it entirely, a move the White House argues would ensure fairness for all Americans. For far too long, the Office of Federal Contract Compliance Programs has been used to promote and enforce unconstitutional, racially discriminatory employment practices, said Taylor Rogers, a White House spokeswoman. By ending the weaponization of the OFCCP, the president is protecting the basic civil rights of every American to be treated based on their individual merit and hard work, not the color of their skin. A spokesman for Mr. Musk did not respond to requests for comment. To understand the impact of the collapse of a key civil rights agency in the heart of the federal government, the New York Times interviewed current and former agency investigators, as well as workers and executives at several contractors that had faced audits. The Times also reviewed written complaints from workers, in addition to legal filings and other documents obtained via Freedom of Information Act requests. Those included a heavily redacted 100-page report on the Bay inquiry. Of the investigations thwarted by Mr. Trump's order, the Bay case stood out to investigators because of the seriousness of the allegations and the fact that the inquiry was so close to a potential settlement. Government investigators had visited the shipyard and interviewed hundreds of employees, including nearly 100 women who had described their firsthand experiences in detail, investigators said. Several women interviewed by investigators told the Times that they had hoped a settlement would end their troubles. Instead, the problems are all still going on, said Vernita Thurman, who worked as a painter in the Bay Shipyard for 20 years before leaving last year and who remains in contact with her former colleagues. Other women who still work at the shipyard offered the same assessment, speaking on condition of anonymity out of fear of retribution. One said she called the investigators for months after the executive order with no response. She said she learned that the investigation was over only when a Times reporter contacted her and some of her colleagues. A civil rights era agency hated by Elon Musk. Since its founding nearly 61 years ago, the Labor Department's Contractor Compliance Office has conducted tens of thousands of top-down audits of companies searching for patterns of discrimination in pay, hiring, and promotion. The more well-known Equal Employment Opportunity Commission, another civil rights-era agency upended by the Trump administration, was designed as a forum for workers at any company to file individual discrimination complaints. The Labor Department office, in contrast, initiated audits of government contractors, often randomly and sometimes in response to complaints. The idea was that any company doing business supported by taxpayers should be held to exemplary standards and could face scrutiny at any time. Companies were required to turn over statistics on employee demographics, salaries, and hiring, and to make employees available for interviews with investigators. The office typically opened about 2,000 workplace audits every year, with some of the investigations lasting years. Over time, the office's mandate grew. The Obama administration added sexual orientation and gender identity to the forms of discrimination it would investigate. It documented many cases of discrimination against women and minorities, and at times against white men. Between 2014 and 2024, the office won $260.8 million in compensation for 250,900 workers, according to agency data. More than 22,600 workers received new job opportunities or salary adjustments. There is no public data showing these numbers for the entire life of the agency. Some of the nation's biggest companies have been required to respond. In 2020, for example, the office found that Wells Fargo had discriminated against 34,193 black job applicants compelling the financial services company to pay them a combined $7.8 million, reform hiring procedures, and report on those changes for 5 years, records show. A spokeswoman for Wells Fargo declined to comment. That year, the nation's largest business lobby, the U.S. Chamber of Commerce, argued in a legal brief that the office should be eliminated, saying its audits routinely involve excessive and arbitrary demands, leading to regulatory overreach and coerced settlements, including massive monetary awards. The group filed its brief as part of dueling lawsuits between Oracle, a technology giant, and the Labor Office, which claimed that the company owed $400 million in compensation to underpaid female, Black, and Asian employees. Both lawsuits were ultimately dismissed. Oracle did not respond to a request for comment. Mr. Musk's views of the office stemmed from a broader opposition to any government entity that sought access to his company's data and practices, according to the two people who worked with him on these issues and spoke with the Times. One said Mr. Musk considered the audit process emotionally draining. The agency had audited two SpaceX launch sites in recent years, in Florida in 2019 and in Texas in 2021, and found no patterns of discrimination, according to agency records. The Tesla factory under review had been the subject of complaints from some employees who said that they had been subjected to racial slurs and racist images. Representatives for Tesla and SpaceX did not respond to requests for comment. The lawyer appointed to lead the office shortly after Mr. Trump's executive order was Catherine Eschbach, who, in addition to her work for SpaceX, had represented a separate company that had tangled with the agency. That firm, a large janitorial contractor called ABM, had undergone audits at 10 sites in 2024 and had engaged in dueling lawsuits with the compliance office. The agency's process violates the Constitution in multiple ways, to say nothing of basic notions of fairness, Ms. Eschbach wrote in a September 2024 legal complaint. In December 2024, ABM signed two settlements with the office, which claimed that the company had discriminated against Black and white job applicants in favor of Hispanic applicants. In the settlements, which the Times obtained through a Freedom of Information Act request, the company agreed to pay $1.1 million to the applicants, and the company agreed to drop its lawsuit against the agency. A spokesman for ABM, Michael Valentino, told the Times in an email that the company consistently denied any violation or discrimination. He said ABM had acted appropriately and in compliance with applicable law and federal directives at all times. After the Trump order in January 2025, the government directed the company not to implement or pay those agreements, Mr. Valentino wrote. The sudden change was striking even to some lawyers who had worked with companies targeted by audits. It's like somebody pulled the plug out of the wall, said John Fox, a lawyer who has represented ABM and other companies in dealings with the Labor Department office. A spokeswoman for Ms. Eschbach, who left the office last September and is now an official at the EEOC, referred questions to the Labor Department. In an email, a department spokesman said Ms. Eschbach had no involvement in the ABM matter in her role at the agency because the settlements had been closed by Mr. Trump's executive order, and Ms. Eschbach had not joined the office until March 2025, 2 months later. When she arrived, Ms. Eschbach moved quickly to establish a new direction for the office. She sent an email to employees during her first week calling for an autopsy of actions and regulations. In the email, which was viewed by the Times, she directed them to stop much of their work enforcing discrimination rules and investigating companies, and added that many would lose their jobs. With the administration-wide DOGE agenda, we will be right-sizing the agency, she wrote, using the acronym for the Department of Government Efficiency the initiative headed by Mr. Musk at the start of the Trump administration. Hundreds of investigators and lawyers were soon put on leave or transferred. Those who remained were tasked with drafting language to rescind regulations banning most forms of discrimination that the office had spent decades rooting out. They also began reversing rules that required contractors to maintain a workplace free of harassment and that prohibited them from retaliating against applicants and employees for discussing their pay. Ms. Eschbach wrote that the office would continue to enforce two regulations barring discrimination against veterans and people with disabilities, since those groups were still covered by separate laws. While thousands of companies avoided additional scrutiny after Mr. Trump's order, some of the largest of those firms had forged close ties with the president and his administration. Among them were Amazon, Google, Meta, and the construction equipment company Caterpillar, all of which donated to Mr. Trump's inauguration and would later contribute to the construction of a new White House ballroom. Audits of Amazon, Meta, and Caterpillar that had begun in 2024 were killed. Google had been scheduled for a 2025 review. None of the companies responded to requests for comment. Legal experts said that without the compliance audits, many workers may never know about discrimination in wages, hiring, and promotion, which can be invisible without access to the kinds of records that companies were required to provide. It proactively audited federal contractors before workers even knew they were being discriminated against, said Jessica Stender, the policy director at Equal Rights Advocates, a nonprofit legal organization that represents workers. Now that oversight is gone. Claims of sex acts for overtime. The Bay Shipyard in Norfolk has been a target of worker complaints for years. In 2013, 166 female shipyard workers sued the company for harassment and discrimination, winning a $3 million settlement that was distributed among the plaintiffs, although the company denied liability. The settlement, reached in 2016, also required shipyard managers to follow a detailed list of procedures aimed at ensuring that women would be protected from harassment and that they would be more equitably paid and promoted. But when the settlement expired after 2 years, the troubles reemerged, said Joshua Friedman, a lawyer for the employees. Mr. Friedman advised his clients to file complaints with the Labor Department's compliance office. We thought the federal investigation might be able to make it stop, Mr. Friedman said. The Labor Department investigators began their audit in April 2022. They walked through the shipyard where they found sexist and racist graffiti, the investigators said in an interview. Women told investigators that some male managers had used sexually explicit nicknames to address female workers, according to interviews with the investigators and employees, and documents viewed by the Times. Workers told investigators that the troubling behavior occurred repeatedly over years, often from the same small group of managers. One worker said that a manager told her that he would put a baby in her, documents show. Another said she was routinely asked what color underwear she was wearing. When women refused demands by some managers for sex acts in exchange for overtime pay, managers would retaliate, the investigators said. Their reports cited actions such as lowering performance evaluations, inequitable distribution of overtime hours, job assignments, and retaliatory write-ups. Everyone saw what was going on, the patterns, said Ms. Thurman, the former painter at the shipyard. All the shenanigans, all the years of not getting the same pay, and you know you won't get a fair chance when you go to HR. Bay did not provide specific answers to a detailed list of questions about the investigation. Mr. Maiden, the lead investigator, said the evidence was so sound that he was confident a settlement would compensate the workers and compel the company to halt similar practices in all of its work sites. We were ready to go with it, writing it up, said Mr. Maiden. After Mr. Trump signed the order, the acting labor secretary directed the office to cease and desist all investigative and enforcement activity. The employee interviews and the data investigators had gathered would be for nothing. The payments and workplace reforms they had hoped to propose would never come to pass. And next, they left to help family back home, and then the earthquakes hit. Mass migration, which defines modern Venezuela, has heavily marked the earthquake too, saving many who had left, but also making their grief harder. By Emma Bubula. Her WhatsApp video to her mother was quick and casual, a clip showing her dinner plate with pasta and chicken, her face and a thumbs-up sign. It was an anodyne update between a mother who had migrated to Brazil and her 16-year-old daughter in Venezuela, part of a daily deluge of voice notes, photos of manicures and selfies of braced teeth, smiles, stickers, and summer holiday plans. But after the video, sent at 5:30 p.m. on June 24th, the girl, Angelina, stopped texting. At midnight, after her mother, Liliana Figueroa, heard that earthquakes had hit her daughter's town, she texted again. "Mama's baby," she wrote to Angelina at 12:37 a.m. "Where are you, my beautiful daughter?" "Honey," she wrote at 12:38 a.m. "Honey," again at 1:18 a.m. "Honey," again at 4:27 a.m. All her messages went undelivered. The body of Angelina, a bubbly, extroverted girl, was found in the rubble of a residential tower in La Guaira. When the news reached Ms. Figueroa, she was thousands of miles away. Like nearly 8 million Venezuelans, she had left a broken economy to build a livelihood abroad and support her daughter. Mass migration defines modern Venezuela, and it heavily marked this disaster, too. The earthquakes, which have killed more than 4,800 people, ravaged the northern Venezuelan coastal state of La Guaira, a place where virtually every family has a member abroad. Migration saved many Venezuelans who survived simply because they were living abroad, but it also made their grief harder. Some, like Ms. Figueroa, made long, grueling trips home, turning a much-awaited homecoming, a sacred milestone in a migrant's life, into trauma. Others could not return. They either did not have the money to make the trip or lacked legal status in the countries where they lived and could not risk travel across borders. Children lost parents that they hadn't seen in years, layering fresh grief over years of longing. Parents like Miss Figueroa mourned children whom they had mostly seen through a phone screen, leaving them grasping at an absence that was palpable, but also untouchable. "Migration is hard, but at least you have the video calls," Miss Figueroa said as she stood in front of the morgue in La Guaira, where she was looking for her daughter's body. "But there are no video calls to this guy." Miss Figueroa still writes to Angelina, her only child, almost every day. A grim homecoming. Years of economic decay have fueled one of the largest displacement crises in decades, scattering millions of Venezuelans across the globe and creating a sprawling network of long-distance relationships, phone calls, and monthly remittances that extends thousands of miles from Venezuela. So when the earthquakes struck, their impact rippled instantly across oceans and borders, striking families from Miami and Madrid to Bogota and Sao Paulo. Many migrants rushed onto planes, buses, and cars for journeys meant to find their families that often turned, somewhere along the way, into trips to mourn them. John Harrow Portel Pino, a Venezuelan who works as a security guard on ships in Lima, Peru, sold his iPhone and his motorbike to buy a bus ticket to Caracas when he heard his daughter, Francesca, 19, was trapped in a collapsed building. "I wanted to be Superman and fly here and find my daughter," Mr. Portel Pino, 45, said. Instead, the journey took him 6 days. Like many others, he carpooled with fellow migrants who had also lost someone, sharing a long, quiet ride. Once he arrived, he said he dug in the rubble for over a week before finding his daughter's body. Along Laguerre's hard-hit coastline, a bleak repatriation was taking place. Migrants who had come back were sifting through their collapsed childhood homes looking for their parents' bodies, inspecting remains at morgues or carrying their relatives'

0: This broadcast service is provided by Valley iRadio. The material being read is the copyright property of the publications being read. Access to this program is solely for persons who cannot read the original printed version due to a visual impairment or other disability. By continuing to listen, you confirm that you have such a condition.
1: Corpses. Sacrifice and guilt. Mr. Perez Negret said that a month ago his mother told him she wanted to join him in Colombia. He was excited but asked her to wait until he could rent a bigger apartment where she could also stay. If I had just told her, come here right away, she would have come. She'd be here with me now, he said. The earthquake shattered the fragile balance many migrants carry between sacrifice and guilt over having left loved ones behind. I wish I had a time machine to return here, said Miss Figueroa, Angelina's mother, so I would have gone with her. The girl lived with her father, who was separated from her mother and was also killed. By the time Miss Figueroa made it to the morgue, the authorities told her that the rain had washed away the identification number drawn on Angelina's chest and that they could no longer locate her body among the hundreds being stored there. With most of the girl's relatives killed by the quakes and her mother abroad, there was nobody to look for the body, Miss Figueroa said. She only found a few of her daughter's belongings in the wreckage, her favorite shorts, her coconut-scented body lotion, her notebook, and then there were the selfies and the voice notes, which were not just memories, but the actual substance of the last years of their relationship. When a coroner showed her a photo of a corpse's hand for identification, she was able to compare it to a WhatsApp photo Angelina had sent just days before, showcasing her new manicure. She used her smiling photos to help the authorities also identify her body through her braces. The photo of the suitcase Miss Figueroa had bought for a trip around Venezuela she was planning with Angelina, and the screenshots of the money transfers that she sent her daughter every month became the bitter evidence of everything she had been striving for. What am I going to do now if everything I did was for her? She asked. No return. For many migrants, losing the reason they endured and often punishing life abroad has been disorienting, but at the same time, they also lost their reason to return. After the U.S. military captured Nicolas Maduro, Venezuela's president, in January, many migrants hoped they could go back home. But just as the earthquakes dealt a severe blow to Venezuela's economy, they also tanked many families' plans to return. I don't want to come back to Venezuela ever again, Mr. Portopino said as he sat on the rubble that had buried his daughter. After receiving his daughter's ashes, he said he was going to take them with him to Peru. I want her to be there with me, he said. Other migrants could not even go back to claim their dead. Venezuelans in the United States who do not have legal status or cannot afford the trip grappled with the news from afar. Vanessa Roque, 31, a Venezuelan migrant in Virginia, said she lost both her parents and a sister in the quakes. Because of her undocumented status, she did not want to take any chances by traveling. I could not see them, hug them, or touch them, Miss Roque said, adding that she followed their burials on her phone. All I could do was watch dirt being thrown over their bodies. Mass migration combined with tightening border policies meant that many migrants were forced to try to help rescue their families or recover their bodies remotely. They sent cash and photos for identification and tried to arrange the delivery of the ashes abroad. But mourning them from afar left them trapped in a numbing haze. Everything is frozen as if it was a dream, Miss Roque said. She had not seen her family since she left Venezuela in 2019. I never saw them again, she said, and I never will. In the next article, is New York's love-hate relationship with horse carriages over at last? By John Leland. New York City Council seemed poised to finally ban carriage horses from Central Park this week, with a strong push from

0: the council speaker and conditional support from the mayor. If the ban goes through, it will be the end of an era. That era, of course, is the era of battles over carriage horses in Central Park. Almost from the day the first ones appeared in the 1860s, critics have sought to ban or regulate them. The American Society for the Prevention of Cruelty to Animals, or ASPCA, was formed in 1866 after its founder witnessed the mistreatment of a New York carriage horse. Its inaugural seal, which now adorns the founder's grave at Greenwood Cemetery in Brooklyn, shows a sword-wielding angel protecting a cart horse from its abusive driver. Yet for all the controversies around them, the horses and their carriages have remained a part of the iconography of New York, at least in the imagination of tourists who plop down a city regulated 72-22 for a 22-minute drive. After all, what is New York? The imagined New York, that is, if not the romantic wonderland where Robert Redford and Jane Fonda ride a horse-drawn carriage in the opening scene of Barefoot in the Park, or where Alec Baldwin's character takes his mother for a carriage ride in 30 Rock. Never mind that the mother, played by Elaine Stritch, dies of a heart attack on the journey, or that the real-life Alec Baldwin declared carriages to be rolling torture wagons for nature's most dignified creatures. Something about horse-drawn carriages inspires people to seek an authentic New York experience by engaging in a patently inauthentic one. Horses were the original mode of transportation in the city, the drivers of industry. They pulled buses and streetcars and hauled building supplies for a growing metropolis, and by 1863 they were pulling leisure rides in Central Park. By the late 19th century, their manure alone, an estimated 100,000 tons a year, filled vacant lots in piles of up to 50 or 60 feet high. They died in numbers as high as 15,000 a year, their bodies sometimes sitting on the streets for days or weeks. The city created the Department of Sanitation in part to handle all the carcasses. By the 1870s, New Yorkers had named a small inlet in southern Brooklyn Dead Horse Bay for all the bodies dumped there by the nearby horse rendering plants. The area is now closed to the public because of high radiation levels, presumably unrelated. When gas-powered automobiles began to proliferate in the city in the 1900s, they were welcomed as a less polluting alternative to horses. They also spurred calls to ban horses from city streets for the safety of both people and horses. Yet the horses remained. In the 1930s, they were still the preferred engines for many milk deliveries and other short hauls. A 1931 census estimate put their local population at 22,156 and holding steady. Animal welfare advocates, including the ASPCA, established side street fountains and troughs for the horses to drink from. By mid-century, the organization maintained 43 troughs and even had a designated inspector, John Gotchi, whose work afforded a unique perspective on city neighborhoods. Residents on the east side, he told the New York Times in 1946, used the troughs to do their laundry, leaving a sudsy mess for the horses. In lower Manhattan, near the fish market, down and outers used the troughs to wash stolen fish, often leaving a dead fish or two behind. Cigarette smokers and illegal parkers, then as now, were a blight on the city's amenities. But you can't fight the automobile. Once essential workhorses, predecessors to those supersized Amazon cargo bikes, faded from city streets, leaving only carriage horses carting tourists on quaintly anachronistic strolls, an industry that peaked in the late 1970s and 80s. As concern for the horses took hold among New Yorkers, few of whom actually rode the carriages, the city mandated that the horses get 5 weeks of vacation a year. It also required them to wear diapers or bun bags. Last year, the New York Post reported that carriage drivers sometimes use the diapers themselves, citing a shortage of open bathrooms or hitching posts. On Wednesday, at a Marathon City Council meeting about the proposal to ban horse-drawn carriages, impassioned voices argued on both sides, including carriage drivers and the parents of Romansh Mahajan, a visitor from India who died trying to save his mother after she was thrown from a runaway carriage. "For us, every night is a nightmare," the young man's father, Deepak Mahajan, testified by video call from India. "We close our eyes and we relive that carriage ride, the screams, the helplessness, and the moment our son's life ended before ours." The meeting lasted more than 9 hours. If the council passes the legislation, now known as Romansh's Law, it will go into effect in June 2028, ending 165 years of carriage horses in Central Park. But for the horses, this week was relatively chill, thanks to the heat. By city ordinance, they do not work when the temperature hits 90. And the next article. Mourning one tragedy at sea, a family is devastated by another. The Boyces went out on the San Francisco Bay to spread the ashes of one of their own. Then a wave toppled their boat. By Suma Carlamangela, Madalena Rubin, and Heather Knight. The Boyce family and their friends had finally completed a sad task, 11 years in the making. On Tuesday morning, a lovely warm day, they had sailed from San Francisco's northern waterfront, passing under the soaring towers of the Golden Gate Bridge and into the sparkling Pacific Ocean. There, they scattered the ashes of one of their own, Maria Boyce, who had died by suicide in 2015 at age 32. Miss Boyce, an avid surfer, had loved the water, and the ocean seemed like a fitting final resting place. But just a few hours after the family sought to find closure from one tragedy, a new one struck. While they were returning to San Francisco on Tuesday afternoon, a wave slammed into their three-deck cruiser, a vessel called Volare, the Italian word for flying. It tilted on its side and began to take on water rapidly. Some of the 20 people on the boat tumbled overboard, while others became trapped inside the main cabin. Two people died. Two more are officially missing but were last seen in the cabin of the sinking boat and most likely went down with it. The tragedy struck a Northern California family that had already withstood several unexpected and painful deaths, according to family members. "Half of my siblings are gone," said Ralph Boyce, 77. "It just makes no sense." Mr. Boyce's older brother, Clifford, died of his injuries in the boat accident. Their sister, Carol, was in the cabin along with Clifford's wife, Jackie, and both are presumed to have drowned. Mr. Boyce said that it was his daughter whom the family was on the water to mourn that day, but he had been unable to make the journey from his home to a remote part of Washington State. Some survivors of the accident declined to be interviewed, and others could not be reached. This article is based on interviews with family members of the survivors and those who died, as well as accounts from those involved in the rescue and from the authorities investigating what happened. At the center of the group on Tuesday's trip were the Boyce siblings, who grew up in the 1950s and 60s on a dairy farm near Sacramento. John Boyce, 62, the youngest, was the captain of the boat. A political consultant and former naval officer who lived in Stockton, about 80 miles east of San Francisco, he owned the 50-foot fiberglass cabin cruiser built in Taiwan in 1980 with his wife, Miriam Lyell, who was also on board. His sister, Carol Boyce, 74, known for her easy laugh, had joined the trip along with her two adult children. And their oldest sibling, Clifford Boyce, 79, an outgoing man with a large circle of friends who lived on a prune orchard north of Sacramento, was on the vessel with his wife, Jackie, 77. Ralph Boyce said that he and his two brothers had endured the untimely deaths of several children. John's daughter, Sophia, died of an accidental drug overdose at age 22. One of Clifford's children, Cheryl, died at age 13 in 1994. In addition to Maria, Ralph lost another daughter, Andrea, in 1995 at age 22. "It's been a lot of tragedy," Ralph Boysa said. On Tuesday, after the family spread Maria's ashes and visited Angel Island, a scenic state park, the boat headed past Alcatraz Island, the site of the infamous former prison, on its way back to the harbor. The morning's calm conditions had deteriorated. Winds had picked up, gusting to about 30 miles per hour, and the waves may have reached about 4 feet high in the middle of the San Francisco Bay, said Brian Garcia, a meteorologist with the National Weather Service. Around 3:20 p.m., the boat was slammed by a wave and began tilting heavily, authorities said. Water rushed in. Several passengers were thrown overboard while others were trapped inside a cabin on the vessel's middle level. Mike Montoya, 38, was driving a small commercial fishing boat a few miles away with a friend when he saw what looked like smoke billowing in the distance. The two sped over. "It was like a scene out of the Titanic," Mr. Montoya said in an interview. One man, bobbing up and down in the waves, clung to an inflatable ring and shouted that he could not swim. A few feet away, a woman grasped onto a kayak. A man who appeared to be the captain, wearing a corduroy hat that read Volare, hung onto the bottom of the vessel, which was already halfway submerged. People trapped inside the cabin of the boat scrambled as water flooded in around them, Mr. Montoya said. Among them was Yvonne Thatcher, Ralph Boyce's oldest daughter, who had been pushed to one side of the cabin as furniture and chairs went flying. She was able to reach a door while the boat was sideways and climb out, her father said. Outside, Mr. Montoya and his friend maneuvered their small 22-foot boat around the wreckage, past life jackets, wooden ladders, couch cushions, purses, and speakers floating in the waves. One by one, they pulled people from the water. One was an older woman who had apparently organized the gathering of family and friends. She kept saying, "I'm sorry, I'm sorry. I got all these people together for this memorial," Mr. Montoya recalled. Denny Payne, whose husband is part of the extended Boysa clan, and her childhood friend, Tondra Miller, had been retrieving their jackets from the boat's cabin when the rogue waves struck the boat. They were able to run back up to the top deck, holding hands, but soon were tossed into the choppy bay waters. People were clutching one side of the boat, making it tip even more, so they decided to spread out. The longtime friends treaded water and encouraged each other to keep kicking, recalled Miss Miller's sister-in-law, Kira Madruga, who was not on the boat but learned what had happened later from Miss Payne. The white caps were tall. At some point, Miss Payne turned around to look for her friend. Miss Miller was gone. Inside the boat, it took only a few minutes for water in the cabin to rise up to the shoulders of the people stuck inside. Mr. Montoya said, "Just a small air pocket remained." Mr. Montoya and his friend lobbed fishing weights, lead balls that weigh about a pound, at the glass windows. A young family member pounded on the windows to try to crack them to free people. Inside the cabin, the passengers pressed their fists to the glass. Within minutes, only the maroon top of the ship was still above the water, and soon it had sunk entirely on its way down to the bottom, 120 feet below. Rescue crews, which had arrived from cities across the Bay Area, began ferrying people to shore. Clifford Boysa was first, as he wasn't breathing and needed cardiopulmonary resuscitation. Paramedics soon pronounced him dead. All of the survivors were soaked. Some were missing shoes. Others had scrapes on their heads and cuts on their legs. One woman repeatedly cried out for her mother, who was missing. The following day, on Wednesday, family and friends of the passengers gathered at a Coast Guard debriefing in the city. A chaplain said a prayer. Quinn Madruga, the brother of Miss Miller, who was still missing, said he left the gathering certain of the worst. The next day, the authorities found a body floating in the water west of Treasure Island. Mr. Madruga was able to provide the coroner with details about his sister's tattoos, a chili pepper, and a sun that confirmed it was her. I lost my breath when they told me, he said. Miss Miller lived in the city of Folsom in the Sacramento region and had an adult son. She loved boating and used to motor to Mokovey Cove, the waterway outside the Giants baseball stadium, where she would wait for homers sailing over the outfield fence. She was fearless, said Miss Madruga, her sister-in-law. Clifford Boyce's wife Jackie and his sister Carol were believed to be trapped in the boat's cabin and remain missing. A family dog also died in the accident. It's unclear exactly why the boat sank, and officials say it could take longer than a month to finish investigating. The authorities located the wreckage of the boat on Friday and might try to bring it to the surface. Several boating experts said the boat may have already had a leak, or that its portholes may have been open, allowing in a deluge of water when it rocked. They said that its sudden tilting could have pushed all the passengers to one side, making matters worse. Usually it takes a combination of those kinds of things just at the wrong time to cause something like this to happen, said Randall Sharp, a marine accident investigator in the Bay Area. John Boyza did not respond to requests for comment. A local news outlet reported that he had shared a statement that said he saw Clifford as a mentor and role model to me growing up. I cherished him, and much of the person I am was formed by his example. The loss of him is a crushing anguish. He asked for privacy while his family processed their grief. We and several families have suffered a horrific loss. Ralph Boyza said he couldn't wrap his head around how such a tragedy had happened. John was an experienced captain, his brother said, and often took relatives out for summertime excursions under the bridge. He knows what he's doing on the water, Ralph Boyza said. I just can't imagine what could have done this. And now, with just a little bit of time left, I'm going to read the headlines from the rest of the paper. In national news, drug deaths rising in the West. The increase is in contrast to a national decline in overdose fatalities. The reasons are a matter of debate. In international news, transit line in an Arctic city. Jacinto Marquez left Angola for Canada's frozen edge. Now he is running a bus service in Iqaluit. Indian activists' hunger strike. The police took away Sanam Wangchuck, who has protested botched exams affecting millions of students. And in sports, not second best to the Jazz. If Utah had had the top pick in the NBA draft instead of number two, Darren Peterson was still the choice. In the arts, the internet, the band. Members of the innovative group discuss how they managed to branch out and still grow stronger. A most challenging odyssey. To film the movie, its director and cinematographer made use of modern tools and classic techniques. In business, sanctions could imperil dollar. The Trump administration has recently sought to scale back the measures as adversaries develop workarounds that some experts worry could erode the currency's supremacy. And a World Cup betting bonanza. The soccer tournament has helped propel the prediction markets, Kalshi and Polymarket, to new user records, creating what may be the largest gambling event in history. And in obituaries, the first Irish actress to win Oscar, Brenda Fricker, 81, was honored for playing a stoic mother in My Left Foot and achieved cult status as a pigeon whisperer in Home Alone 2. And this has been Lynn reading from the Times. Thanks so much for listening. I hope you have a wonderful day and a great week. Take care.
1: 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All material read on Valley Eye Radio is the copyright property of the particular publication being read and may not be copied or reproduced without the permission of the original copyright holder.
2: 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Time now to begin the Boston Globe on the Talking Information Center. And we do that by saying hello to Grant.
3: Good morning, John. Good morning, everyone, on this beautiful Monday morning here in New England. Let's take a look at today's Globe for this morning, the 20th of July. Where is the summer going? This from above the fold on today's Globe. Senate race has liberals lamenting. Young candidates generate energy in other regions while Massachusetts lags, they say. This article is crafted by Hangeli Hoon of the Globe staff. The young progressive movement is surging in some of the country's bluest corners, with candidates racking up Democratic primary wins from New York to Colorado. But here in Massachusetts' marquee U.S. Senate race, that energy on the left is far more muted. From the state party convention floor to online forums, some Democratic voters, both young and older, have for months lamented that the Senate primary between incumbent Senator Ed Markey and Representative Seth Moulton has left them in Goldilocks conundrum. One candidate is a recognized progressive, but at 80, older than they want in their next senator. The other is younger, but too moderate for their taste. Those Massachusetts primary voters are looking longingly at other races with young insurgent options, asking, where's the one that's just right here? Seth's age does not make him a good progressive, and with Ed Markey, I have concerns about his age. We've just seen Senator Lindsey Graham pass away, said Nicholas Golden, 32, a Wilmington school committee member. Golden plans to back Markey, but said his first preference was Representative Ayanna Pressley, who weighed challenging the senator before ultimately endorsing him. I'm looking for a real progressive, and she would bring energy and some really serious progressive bona fides, Golden said. Even as Markey and Moulton, 47, tout their progressive chops and varying levels of support from liberal groups, the race stands in contrast to those in other Democratic strongholds, where fresh faces are emerging for a party finding its footing following its 2024 losses. In New York City, a slate of Mayor Zoran Mamdani-backed candidates toppled longtime House incumbents in the Democratic primary last month. At the same time in Colorado, a 29-year-old Democratic socialist defeated a nearly 30-year House incumbent. It is, in some ways, the grass greener envy. Tashisha Nayeta, a professor of political science at the University of Massachusetts Amherst, said of some progressive voters' feelings here, there's a desire for that energy, that enthusiasm, that vision, that future that they are projecting. Markey and Moulton are in many ways closely aligned on policy. Both have well-worn Democratic voting records and forcefully oppose President Trump, from his administration's foreign policy decisions to its aggressive immigration enforcement. Markey won his current term by painting himself as a progressive champion, topping a younger progressive foe in Joseph Kennedy III in 2020, with backing from U.S. Representative Alexandria Ocasio-Cortez of New York, in an army of young people running the so-called Markyverse. But Ocasio-Cortez has not yet weighed in on this race. In Markey's signature policies that animated younger voters 6 years ago, such as a Green New Deal, have receded from the campaign trail. Polling shows younger voters still lean toward Markey over Moulton. In an April Suffolk University Boston Globe poll, Markey won 40% of likely primary voters aged 35 or younger, with about a quarter being undecided. And nearly 50% of voters between 36 and 45, topping Moulton by 15 percentage points. And Markey has retained support among progressive groups and high-profile politicians, including Senator Elizabeth Warren, Senator Bernie Sanders of Vermont, and the Massachusetts High School Democrats and College Democrats of Massachusetts. Progressive Mass, a leading liberal advocacy group, in February endorsed Markey as a proven supporter of progressive causes. But a Suffolk Globe poll last fall showed Presley, who in 2018 knocked off a longtime incumbent, could have dramatically reshaped the race. She edged Markey in a hypothetical three-way matchup, albeit well within the margin of error, and with younger voters largely gravitating toward her. Presley, in December, decided against a Senate run, dashing some voters' hopes of having in the race a relatively younger progressive. Presley is 52 years old, who has already energized the state's liberal base. What some voters say each candidate is missing has manifested in campaign messaging. Markey argues that Moulton is insufficiently progressive, while Moulton routinely invokes concerns about Markey's age. To Amanda Littman, the head of Run for Something, which elevates young, progressive candidates, the Massachusetts Senate race feels like a test of how much voters care about anti-establishment versus anti-centrism. She said she believes Moulton may struggle with voters who can sniff out political triangulation, but casts Markey's decision to run again as a, quote, disservice, end quote, to other younger candidates. For him to stay in office with the argument that I alone am the one for the next 6 years, that's objectively not true, Littman said. When the person at the top of the elected pyramid moves, it has a downstream effect of creating so much opportunity for the next class of leaders. The dynamic has put some likely Democratic primary voters in the position of grudgingly making a choice come September. I'm absolutely against these long-term office holders, and Moulton seems like a Republican in Democrats' clothing, said Richard Oakley, a 57-year-old Democrat from Townsend. Oakley said he wanted somebody who's got a track record of sincerity to run and has not decided who he'll support. Elaine Kaplan, a 79-year-old Democrat from Hudson, said she is reluctantly planning to vote for Moulton after backing Markey in past cycles, despite concerns over Moulton's comments attributing the party's 2024 losses to identity politics. I would have preferred for Ed Markey to step down this year and become a mentor, an eminence grease to whoever was coming up, Kaplan said. Markey told the Globe's editorial board earlier this month that if he were to win, his next term in the Senate would be his last. He told reporters after his first debate with Moulton that he wanted to finish this progressive agenda, pointing to sweeping liberal policies such as Medicare for All and the Green New Deal. The Sunrise Movement and Voters of Tomorrow, two youth advocacy groups that in April jointly endorsed Markey, called him a leading climate champion and one of Gen Z's strongest allies in Congress. There is only one proven progressive in the Senate race, Markey said in his own statement, and my record proves it. Moulton, meanwhile, has responded to criticisms that he isn't progressive enough by touting himself as a solid left-leaning voice for Massachusetts. He's called for abolishing immigration and customs enforcement, replacing Senator Chuck Schumer of New York as the minority leader, and implementing a progressive affordability agenda, including a national wealth tax. The people of Massachusetts are in an urgent crisis and can't wait another 6 years for results from the establishment playbook that got us a second term of Donald Trump and a MAGA Congress, Moulton said in a statement to the Globe. We need new leaders who are willing to fight for progressive values and beat Trump. He has also touted support from a handful of younger left-leaning activists, including Chrissy Bates, vice chair of the Young Democrats of Massachusetts Women's Caucus. Seth Moulton is the progressive leader Massachusetts needs to ensure no one in our Commonwealth is left behind or treated like a throwaway, Bates said in a statement provided by Moulton's campaign. Still, some progressive groups, unenthused with the Senate choices, have shifted their focus to other races, particularly in Massachusetts. First and 8th congressional districts, which both feature younger, progressive candidates making the case for generational change against longtime moderate incumbents. Personifi Hoxha, who works in Massachusetts with advocacy group Progressive Victory, said they saw the congressional races as far more exciting and that they would have personally preferred to see Markey step down, though they see him as better for left-leaning voters than Moulton. Their organization, however, declined to endorse in the Senate race. One of the reasons? It's not really that interesting, Hoxha said. Again, that article written by Hanjali Hoon of the Globe staff. Turning now to the nation's pages, we have this story, DHS local police split over disclosure. Agency declines to identify agents in shootings. There's an article by Sheila Dewan of the New York Times. For well over a decade, the federal government has been telling local police departments to release the names of officers involved in shootings, saying that doing so increases transparency, builds legitimacy, and dispels misinformation. But the Department of Homeland Security is not taking that advice. It has declined to release the names of officers involved in high-profile killings, most recently this month in Maine and Texas, leaving officials and residents clamoring for information. The secrecy applies even when it comes to sharing information with other law enforcement agencies. Last week, officials in St. Paul, Minnesota, sued the department after what they said were repeated attempts to get the names of immigration officers and other details of an episode in which a U.S. citizen was taken from his residence half naked in sub-freezing weather. The department said Friday that identifying officers would expose them and their families to serious danger from violent agitators. It would not identify the person who sent the statement. Local police officers have indeed been harassed, had false liens placed on property, had credit cards taken out in their name, and endured death threats. But physical harm to officers named after fatal encounters is rare. Policies on identifying police officers after violence vary across agencies and states. At least six of the nation's 10 biggest police departments in New York, Los Angeles, Houston, Las Vegas, Dallas, and Philadelphia routinely release names within days or weeks. In Washington, D.C., the mayor's office releases the names of all city officers involved in fatal or serious incidents. After President Trump ordered a surge of federal law enforcement officers and troops in the city last year, the district council expanded that to apply to federal officers as well. A 2023 survey of 148 departments by the Police Executive Research Forum found that more than a third make a point of naming officers who have caused or contributed to a death or serious injury. Another 22% do so on request. Of those that release names, 91% reported no resulting harm to officers, and none reported physical violence. Officers who experienced harm primarily suffered from the mental strain of being criticized online. In Fairfax County, Virginia, Chief Kevin Davis says there is a 10-day wait before identifying officers. That lets mental health professionals prepare them to cope with an onslaught of anger protected by the Fifth Amendment. A threat assessment team ensures there is no danger. If there is any evidence or probable cause or even a strong suspicion that releasing an officer's name would jeopardize his safety or his family's safety, I would be the first police chief in the country to not release it and to tell the community why, Davis said. But that hasn't happened. Unions have often opposed the naming of officers, saying it violates privacy and threatens safety. Some departments have declined to identify officers unless they are charged with a crime, when their names would become public anyway. But the trend has been toward increased transparency, said Lauren Bonds, the executive director of the National Police Accountability Project, a civil rights group. It helps the public assess whether a meaningful investigation and consequences and accountability are being meted out, she said. It can also shed light on an officer's record, she said. Patterns of misconduct in many high-profile police killings, including the deaths of 12-year-old Tamir Rice in Cleveland and George Floyd in Minneapolis, have led to overhauls in hiring and disciplinary practices. In Maine last week, a federal immigration agent told his ex-wife that he had shot a Colombian immigrant, a fatal encounter whose immediate aftermath was caught on video and widely seen. She said he had a long history of abuse and violence. DHS has not released the man's name, saying doing so would put agents at risk. Also, we have this from the Globe today. We turn right now to the world pages. And the war in Iran continues. New round of airstrikes against Iran. U.S. announces death of another service member. There's an article by John Gambrell, Sam Metz, and Ben Finley of the Associated Press, datelined out of Dubai, United Arab Emirates. The United States began a new round of airstrikes early Monday, targeting Iran after announcing the death of another American service member. And Iran fired missiles toward Jordan that risked widening the conflict into neighboring Israel. Step by step, the United States and Iran have inched closer to all-out war as last month's interim deal meant to permanently end the fighting has crumbled, and shipping traffic in the Strait of Hormuz has largely stalled. Both sides have targeted civilian infrastructure relied on by millions of people, while benchmark Brent crude, the oil, rose on Monday above $90 a barrel, further fueling a global energy crisis sparked by the conflict. The U.S. military said the service member was killed in Iraq on Saturday during a controlled detonation of a downed Iranian drone. "We hit them very hard again tonight," President Trump said, "and we did that in honor of the slain soldiers." Earlier, the military said its strikes targeted Iran's paramilitary Revolutionary Guard to retaliate for Friday's killing of troops in Jordan. One service member was missing after that attack, and the military's new statement said unidentified remains were found Sunday and were being examined. Since the war began, the 17 U.S. service members have been killed. The renewed exchanges of fire, now in their second week, have seen the U.S. target bridges and electrical facilities in Iran. The military central command announced a new round of strikes early Monday, now into their ninth straight night. The strikes will continue degrading Iranian military capabilities used to attack commercial vessels and civilian mariners transiting the Strait of Hormuz, Central Command said in a statement. As the strikes began, a ship caught fire early Monday in the Strait of Hormuz near the coastline of Oman, the British military said. It was unclear that what sparked the blaze off Oman, which has been a route the U.S. military has encouraged ships to travel to avoid Iran's control. The Guard later claimed targeting tankers in the strait. Tehran has retaliated by hitting U.S. allied countries. Bahrain, Jordan, and Kuwait again activated air defenses for incoming drones and missiles. Israel warned the missiles launched toward neighboring Jordan could cause fire to spill over into Israeli territory for the first time in weeks. Footage released Sunday by the U.S. military appeared to show strikes carried out by fighter jets and by Tomahawk cruise missiles launched from the sea. One target site appeared to be in a valley of a mountainous region. The Guard often has missile bases and other military equipment tucked into mountain ranges. Iran's Atomic Energy Agency said U.S. strikes targeted the construction site of a planned nuclear power plant in the southwest, their state television reported. Satellite images from Planet Labs PBC of the Darkhoven nuclear plant showed earth clearing but little construction as of July 9th. Iran did not previously announce it is being targeted. The International Atomic Energy Agency said the site is in the very early stages of construction, contained no nuclear material when the UN watchdog last visited. Jordan's military said it shot down several Iranian missiles. The country hosts major U.S. bases and relies on U.S. air defense systems. missiles did not cause casualties or damage. This according to Jordan's military. Israel's military said Iranian missiles launched toward the Jordanian port of Aqaba, just across the border, could spill over, warning Israelis to expect the first air raid siren in weeks. Eilat, the Israeli city that neighbors Aqaba, cited security officials as saying two interceptors were launched from its outskirts to prevent the fall of debris. During the latest fighting, Iran has focused attacks on U.S. allied Arab states rather than Israel, which launched the war with the U.S. on February 28th. We are prepared to immediately resume combat, the Israeli military chief of staff, Lieutenant General Eyal Saimir, said. Kuwait said one of its power and water desalinization plants was attacked for the second time in 2 days, causing fires. Its Ministry of Electricity, Water, and Renewable Energy said the power grid remained stable. In Kuwait, about 90% of the drinking water comes from desalinization. The Secretary General of the Six Nation Gulf Corporation Council, Jassim Mohammed Al-Budali, has accused Iran of war crimes, four strikes on infrastructure, and civilian facilities. Another view here is this: group suggests straight solution. Gulf states may try shared pact. This is an article by Neil McFarquhar of the New York Times. If the United States war with Iran evolved out of longstanding tensions over its nuclear program, the focus has shifted sharply to Iranian control over the Strait of Hormuz. The result is a chokehold on one-fifth of the world's oil supply and an acrimonious dispute that has returned the two sides to open conflict. Despite frequent assurances from President Trump that Iran has no navy and that the strait is open for passage, shipping traffic has plummeted amid renewed Iranian strikes on commercial ships. Diplomacy has essentially halted, and over the weekend, U.S. and Iranian forces continued to trade attacks in the region. Military experts assess that trying to open such a narrow, vulnerable passageway with force in the middle of a war would be a deadly Sisyphean task. One analytical group has floated a possible compromise model for the Persian Gulf. It's based on a somewhat obscure, now defunct treaty that once governed the collective production of coal and steel in Europe after World War II. The group's proposal, outlined in a report published this month, goes like this. The countries surrounding the Gulf would treat it as a shared territory, a regional commons of sorts, and charge a nominal fee only to oil tankers for the water's maintenance. That could fall within international law, satisfy Iran's demand for enhanced control, and give all 8 states bordering the Gulf a stake to maintaining peace, the group said. If we can't imagine a world where countries are administering a nominal fee to do some maritime safety and environmental work, then that is sort of a bellwether of whether there's going to be some pathway to a more durable regional peace, said Isfandar Bhatmangaldi, the founder and chief executive of the Bourse in Bazaar Foundation, a London-based think tank focused on development and diplomacy in the Middle East. Until we get this more basic kind of cooperation right, we're not going to be able to move forward on the bigger things, he added in a phone interview. The main idea behind the proposal is that the Gulf situation is analogous to Europe at the end of World War II. Amid the struggle to recover from bloody, devastating conflicts, Robert Schuman, France's foreign minister, rejected trying to isolate Germany the way it was after World War I. Instead, France and Germany worked together to produce coal and steel, two key components for armaments, under an agreement known as the European Coal and Steel Community. That rendered war between the two historical rivals not merely unthinkable, but materially impossible, Schuman said in a declaration in 1950. France and Germany were joined by Italy, Belgium, Luxembourg, and the Netherlands, a coalition that ultimately led to the European Union. Achieving such a union in the Gulf would mean overcoming multiple obstacles, not least the diverging political agendas and historical rivalries. Still, the current alternative, trying to pry open the strait using military force, would be daunting. In their report, Balmaghagian and his colleague Mehran Haghirian at the Bourse and Bazaar Foundation point out that sprawling Gulf ports like Jebel Ali in Dubai, the United Arab Emirates, already charge service fees to ships that use their facilities. The most logical step, the author said, would be to apply such fees on the largest oil tankers that transit the Gulf. Also, staying with the world pages, but shifting now to the daily briefing section, we have these stories. Russian attack kills six, exposed gaps in Ukraine's air defenses. This is Dateline Kyiv. Russia attacked Kyiv and other Ukrainian cities with ballistic missiles, drones, and guided bombs Sunday, killing at least six people and wounding dozens, authorities said. Again, highlighting Ukraine's shortage of U.S.-made Patriot air defense systems. Moscow, in recent weeks, has stepped up its use of ballistic missiles as it seeks to choke off Ukrainian strikes on oil facilities deep inside Russia that have caused critical fuel shortages affecting both the military and the Russian civilian population. The latest attack on Kyiv began around 1:30 a.m. and continued for hours, with explosions echoing across the city. Russia launched 41 missiles and 125 drones across Ukraine overnight, according to the Ukrainian Air Force. President Vladimir Zelensky said most of the missiles targeted Kyiv. Later Sunday, a Russian attack on a postal facility near Ukraine's second-largest city of Kharkiv killed three people and wounded at least 20, this according to the regional administration. Russian guided bombs also hit the cities of Kherson and Sumy, local authorities said. And Ukraine's emergency service reported with each of the strikes, leaving at least one person dead. Also, this story, quake in Peru kills six, displaces hundreds. Dateline Lima, six people were killed and at least 20 were injured by an earthquake that hit the central highland region of Peru, authorities said Sunday. The quake struck in the Junin region near the rural district of Changos Bajos at 9:24 p.m. Saturday, damaging or destroying dozens of houses and forcing about 300 people to take refuge in a sports stadium because of aftershocks. This according to Peru's National Institute of Civil Defense. The quake also damaged the town's 16th century church and chapel, according to a

0: This broadcast service is provided by Valley iRadio. The material being read is the copyright property of the publications being read. Access to this program is solely for persons who cannot read the original printed version due to a visual impairment or other disability. By continuing to listen, you confirm that you have such a condition.
1: The head of the National Institute of Civil Defense, Luis Vasquez, reported. Also, this story from France, from Stateline Paris. France on Sunday commemorated the Val d'Hiv roundup, a mass arrest of Jews by French police in 1942, one of the most shameful acts undertaken by the country's wartime government. French police rounded up thousands of Jews over 2 days in July of 1942, wresting children from their mothers' arms and dispatching everyone to Nazi death camps. At a time of rising anti-Semitism, France honors those victims every year as it tries to keep their memory alive. France is home to Europe's largest Jewish population, and has seen a surge in anti-Semitic acts, including threats, vandalism, and physical violence following the October 7th, 2023 Hamas attacks on Israel and the ensuing war in Gaza. A plaque in Paris honoring a couple and their daughter who saved a 13-year-old child during the roundup and were recognized by Israel as righteous among the nations, was vandalized ahead of the ceremony, French authorities said. To attack the righteous is to desecrate the entire universe, said Alice Ruffo, a deputy defense minister. The plaque will be restored. Also, from today's Globe, some more stories to look at here. Misery rules the epicenter of cyclospora. Patients in Michigan describe anguish that's life-altering. It's an article by Nicholas Bogle Burrows. This is an article, Dateline, maybe, Michigan. For weeks, Sherry Dahmer has been living a gastrointestinal nightmare. Violent cramps, exhaustion, unrelenting nausea, sprints to the toilet at all hours of the night. Dahmer, 49, has long considered herself a go-go-go person, but certainly not in this sense. The illness, which also struck her son, has felt like a pox on their house. Its origins a mystery that has only unraveled in recent days. Dahmer is one of the thousands across Midwest affected with extreme stomach distress that authorities say has been lurking in shredded lettuce. The cyclospora parasite has wreaked havoc through intestines across broad swaths of the country, but has been especially rampant in Monroe County, Michigan, which has reported one of the highest rates of infection in the nation. Here, the debilitating and at times embarrassing malady has gripped the county, filled pharmacies, and diverted attention from local data center controversies and the impact of a recent bad storm. Today's town's chatter centers on the humbling concerns playing out in tile-floored household sanctuaries. The infection has resulted in serious consequences, including hundreds of hospitalizations. It feels like someone took a baseball bat to your abdomen, said Nathan Guinier, a Monroe County tooling engineer who had waves of symptoms over 10 days. A pregnant court reporter in a neighboring county told the New York Times she has spent 6 days in the hospital in fear for the life of her unborn child. Nicole Goodman, 44, a nurse, said she had to wear a diaper to work, even after doctors had her on antibiotic treatment.

0: was something I've never experienced or seen with my patients before. All of these people told the Times that they had eaten in recent weeks at Taco Bell. Federal officials have said an outbreak in 5 states, including Michigan, has been linked to iceberg lettuce. But the national scope is much broader. The recalling of iceberg lettuce that has been sent to over 27 states. Food and Drug Administration said that other restaurants and stores might be implicated as health officials continued their investigation. Also, from today's Boston Globe on this Monday morning, we turn to this story. U.S. Attorney's Office in Chicago in turmoil. Prosecutors leave jobs amid failed immigration cases. It's an article by Danny Hakim of the New York Times. The U.S. Attorney's Office in Chicago is among the most prestigious in the country, known for winning ambitious cases against everyone, from Al Capone to former Illinois Governor Rod Blagojevich. But the Trump administration immigration sweep in Chicago last fall has left the office in crisis. The office brought a wave of doomed cases that accused protesters and immigrants of assaulting federal officers, that accelerated an exodus of veteran prosecutors, some of whom felt that they had been wrongly pressured into pursuing charges, former prosecutors said in interviews. The heads of all 7 sections of the Chicago office's criminal division have left in the past year, as many of their successors and deputies. More than 100 former federal prosecutors from the office recently signed a letter criticizing Andrew Boutros, the U.S. attorney for the Northern District of Illinois, saying that actions taken by leadership in the last year have tarnished the reputation of the office. Under Boutros, the office brought dozens of federal assault charges against immigrants and U.S. citizens who protested the Chicago sweep, known as Operation Midway Blitz. To handle the flood of cases, Boutros redeployed prosecutors from across the criminal division. He also eliminated the standalone national security section, long considered a leader in terrorism cases, and shifted the work to unrelated unit. New York Times identified assault cases against 62 people that Boutros's office brought under the once obscure federal statute 8 U.S.C. 111. They have flopped at an extraordinary rate. Some 59 charges were abandoned by prosecutors or dismissed by judges, an analysis by the Times found. Only one resulted in a guilty plea, and there have been no convictions in court. 2 cases remain pending. That 2% success rate is a stark reversal for the Justice Department, which wins an average of more than 90% of its criminal cases. The failed charges in the Chicago office represent more than a quarter of 213 such cases nationwide that federal prosecutors have abandoned or lost since the start of President Trump's crackdown on illegal immigration last year. Wynn Hornbuckle, a Justice Department spokesperson, defended the department's handling of assault cases and said it would protect federal officers to the fullest extent of the law. But he also said that prosecutors had to inform the court if mitigating factors were found. As the pursuit of flimsy cases drained morale in Chicago, more and more prosecutors, including senior leaders, resigned in dismay, former prosecutors said. Federal prosecutors in Chicago declined to bring assault charges sought by immigration officers for at least 20 people arrested during the Midway Blitz, court records show. But in many cases that the office did pursue, the basis for the assault allegation was thin. For example, when a Border Patrol agent confronted a Latino man who was walking down the street with his earbuds in, the agent issued a citation noting his rationale. Another person had just been apprehended on that block. The Latino man, a U.S. citizen, said he didn't have identification on him and then brushed past an agent in body armor who tackled him. His case was eventually dismissed. Also, we have these stories from the daily briefing section in the nation's pages from today's Boston Globe. We begin with this: 5 dead after flash flood in Utah Canyon. This is Dateline Bicknell, Utah. 5 family members who had set out for a day of hiking were killed after a flash flood swept through the canyons of southern Utah on Friday, law enforcement officials said. The victims were a captain in the Provo, Utah Fire Department, his wife, and their sons, according to fire officials. A daughter who was not on the trip survived. The family arrived Friday at Sun Glow Campground in a scenic Red Rock Canyon near Bicknell for their day excursion, the Wayne County Sheriff's Office said. It is believed the family fell victim to flooding caused by heavy rains, the Sheriff's Office said in a news release. Although the Sheriff's Office did not identify the victims, Provo Fire Department confirmed in a social media post that a fire captain, Spencer Long, and his family members were killed. We are absolutely heartbroken by the death of Captain Spencer Long and his family. Our thoughts are with his family, friends, and colleagues during this difficult time, officials with the fire department wrote. Also, this story out of New York City, second death in Legionnaires cluster. This is Dateline, like I said, New York. Second person has died in connection with an outbreak of Legionnaires' disease in New York, the New York City Health Department announced Saturday. The outbreak on Manhattan's Upper East Side has infected 72 people. This according to health officials. 2 people have died. The first death was announced Friday. We are heartbroken to learn that another New Yorker has lost their life to Legionnaires' disease on the Upper East Side. Our deepest condolences are with their loved ones as they grieve, New York City Health Commissioner Dr. Alistair F. Martin said in a statement. Legionnaires' disease is a form of severe pneumonia caused by a type of bacteria that thrives in warm, stagnant water. Health officials have focused on testing cooling towers that are part of an air conditioning system for large buildings. Property owners have been ordered to drain and disinfect towers where there has been a positive test. Also, from the briefing section, this story, DOJ activates untested court for deportations. Back to the immigration stories. The Trump administration has filed a first ever petition to a secretive and dormant court created 30 years ago to consider government requests to deport so-called alien terrorists from the United States. The Alien Terrorist Removal Court was established in 1996, but had never received a petition until this past Wednesday, when the Justice Department filed an application seeking the removal of an individual whose name is withheld from the single-page document posted on the court's website. The chief judge of the 5-member court, Joan Erickson, said in a written response to the petition that a hearing was held on Thursday Thursday, during which the court had questions about the nexus that the government alleges between the actions of the respondent and the specific sections and subsections it invokes with respect to these actions. The answers persuaded the court that the government could benefit from the opportunity for more thoughtful consideration, wrote Erickson, a federal judge in Minnesota. She directed the Justice Department to provide more information by Wednesday. The court's authorities emerged from the Anti-Terrorism and Effective Death Penalty Act of 1996, which permits the Attorney General to file under seal applications for the deportation of a suspected alien terrorist. If an application is granted, the court must hold a public hearing at which the government has the burden to prove that the individual satisfies that definition. Also, from today's Globe, after over a month of action and joy, the World Cup has come to a conclusion. It concluded yesterday afternoon in the Meadowlands in New Jersey in a game between Spain and Argentina, Argentina being the defending World Cup champion. Yesterday, Spain dethroned Messi, and Argentina, the final score in that game, 1-0. And Spain really showed its talent on the pitch, really dominating the game, not allowing a single shot on net during the first 90 minutes of that game from Argentina. So it has come to a conclusion. Many people have truly enjoyed the event in the United States, Mexico, and Canada, a joint effort by those three countries, and one that brought many people together from throughout the globe. So the World Cup comes to a conclusion. Again, Spain crowned champs. Also yesterday in golf, the Open, the British Open, concluded in England. And it was won in Southport by Ryan Fox. Kiwi, a New Zealander, won that and won it on the final hole with a birdie putt to finish at 10 under for the tournament, his first major victory. His closest competitor, Cameron Young from the U.S., was one stroke back, and Sam Burns, another American, finished a couple strokes back. Again, Ryan Fox crowned the champion of the British Open. And the Red Sox, lo and behold, what do we have here? Rising from the ashes like the Phoenix, the Red Sox won their 13th straight baseball game yesterday. Yes, 13, that magic number, as they downed the Tampa Bay Rays at Fenway. Final score in that ball game: Sox 6, Rays 1. They now are 50-48 on the season. At their low point, they were 14 games under 500. But they rallied, and they're at a point now where they have their second longest win streak in the history of the Boston Red Sox, the longest being 15 games. They'll go at it again tonight. Actually, they'll be hosting the Baltimore Orioles, who are on their own win streak, having won their last 7 games. So potentially an interesting match at Fenway. But right now, the Sox, good times are here again for the Boston Red Sox. And when it comes to the Patriots, they're soon back on the gridiron. Their training camp opens this week down in Foxborough as they try to pick up from the momentum they gained last year when they traveled to the Super Bowl, eventually losing to the Seahawks. But nonetheless, a great year of rebounding for that team. We'll see what this year has to offer as we go forward. With the weather, and briefly there, What a day out there today. Beautiful sunshine, a little breezy, but not bad at all. And we've seen a drop in the humidity. It could pick up some. In fact, the forecasters say that stay tuned, because as we move through the week, we're going to see some heavier weather at times. Tomorrow evening, in fact, they say we could see heavy rain and winds, especially in the southern part of New England. So take heed in that regard. Again, we thank you for tuning in here at the Talking Information Center. Hopefully we can continue to provide to you what you need as we go throughout the year. We'll talk again real soon. Take care.
1: Hello, this is Dondi with Valley Eye Radio. I hope you're having a good day. I'll be reading an article from Discover Magazine by Anastasia Scott, published July 2nd, 2026. World's first synthetic cell with a complete life cycle marks biology breakthrough. Learn how Spud Cell, a synthetic cell built from chemical parts, can grow, divide, copy its DNA, and bring lifelike behavior closer to engineering. Some techniques were so difficult to explain that collaborators flew across the country to watch the demonstrations in person. Kate Adamola, Aaron Engelhart, and their teams at the University of Minnesota were attempting something that had never been done before. They were assembling a synthetic cell from purified, non-living chemical components rather than...
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3: Here's the forecast for the Boston and South Shore area on the Talking Information Center from the National Weather Service. For today, sunny temperatures in the lower 80s, increasing clouds overnight. Temperatures in the mid-60s, cloudy on Tuesday, showers possible. Temperatures back into the lower 80s. The sun rose this morning at 5:26, setting at 8:16 this evening. 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
1: And you are listening to Valley Eye Radio. It is Monday, July 20th, and we are going to be listening to Marilyn is out today. So we're going to have Gene, and I'm going to chip in by providing the sports today, and that will be for the Springfield Republican. And that's going to be followed by our friend Martha with the Westfield News. Tim will be along with the Daily Hampshire Gazette. We'll be hearing from Doug with the Greenfield Recorder, plus many more programs, articles, and more local newspapers. So thanks for tuning in and giving us a listen here at Valley Eye Radio. I'm going to turn it over now to Gene. And as I said, I'll be along shortly with the sports.
6: Thank you, Diane. Well, howdy. Let's take a look at the weather for today. Oh, it feels right. I've had my window open. Sunny to partly cloudy today. Pleasant near the New York border. Some clouds tonight. Considerable cloudiness and humid tomorrow. A couple of showers and a thunderstorm arriving during the afternoon in the east. Wednesday, clouds give way to some sun and a couple of showers and a thunderstorm. Humid, breezy during the afternoon in the east and near Hartford. Thursday, mostly sunny, less humid, pleasant. Friday, sunshine and a few clouds, pleasant in the east and near the New York border. Saturday, plenty of sunshine. Wow, and it's a weekend on Saturday. So for today, we're looking at relentless sunshine. Well, I don't think I've seen that in the weather forecast before. With a high of 82, a low of 57. Tonight, partly cloudy. Tomorrow, humid with a brief shower. High 81, low 67. Wednesday, a shower and a thunderstorm. High of 82 on Wednesday, low of 53. Thursday, mostly sunny, less humid, high 80, low 55. Friday, sunshine and a few clouds, high of 83, low of 60. The sun rose this morning at 5:32. It will set at 8:22 p.m., giving us a day that is 14 hours and 49 minutes long. Trying to make it even shorter. No, 49 minutes. Now we'll take a look at some lottery numbers. The Mass Daily for Sunday, July 19th. Midday, 1839, all four exact order, $4,258. Evening, 4423.